0: Canadian. Vancouver police confirmed they're collaborating with their Dutch counterparts, but both police forces stressed it's far too soon to conclude it's the same man. Simon Little, CBC News, Vancouver.
1: In Nigeria, people use shovels and their bare hands to bury the victims of a boat capsizing. Nearly 50 people died in the accident on a river in the northwestern Sokoto state. The boat was carrying dozens of people heading to farms for work. Witnesses say most victims are women and children. And that is The World This Hour. For CBC News, I'm Sarah McMillan.
2: This is your weather update. I'm Sarah Blackmore. For this evening, most places across the province are going to see showers, rain, or at least a little bit of drizzle. Chance of thunderstorms tonight for Cartwright, Black Tickle, Norman Bay, and Lodge Bay. Then by tomorrow, it's clearing off in most places with a pop of showers here and there, possibly showers in the late afternoon, early evening along parts of the northeast coast and central in Newfoundland, but generally clearing off. And then after that, it's a sunny weekend ahead for most places. And that's your weather. I'm Sarah Blackmore.
3: I'm Garby Bailey, and for Tom Power, welcome to Q. The playwright, actor, and director Giovanni C. is a mainstay at the Stratford Festival. He's led theaters across Canada, and last year he mounted a play called Salesman in China in Stratford that is now part of the upcoming Mervish season. He's on a roll, and his latest, The Tao of the World, is a glitzy, sexy restoration comedy set in Singapore. All signs lead to another hit. Giovanni C. is here to talk theater, identity, COVID, and baseball. Plus, he's a young rising country superstar who didn't love the sound of his own voice growing up. Max McNown is getting comfortable with stardom. He dropped by to share some music and his story.

0: Now, just last year, I had an experience at the Stratford Festival in Ontario that I am still talking about. I went to see a production of a play called Salesman in China. It was co-written and directed by Giovanni C., the Montreal-based actor, playwright, and director. And it told the story of American playwright Arthur Miller's visit to China at the height of the 80s Cold War. He'd gone there to direct a Chinese version of Death of a Salesman. And the whole production left me speechless. Yes, that does happen. I have no notes on this production. It was that good. It was in Mandarin and English. It was poignant and smart and witty. Just a really engaging production. Honestly, it's one of the best things I have ever seen at the Stratford Festival. So when I heard that Giovanni had a new production at this year's Stratford Festival, you better believe I was there. That production is called The Tao of the World, and it's a play that kind of happened by chance. Because a few years ago, well into his career, Giovanni C. did something a little unique. He went back to school to do a directing MFA. And the challenge set out by his tutors was to, quote, direct something funny. So Giovanni decided to take on the 18th century British Restoration comedy by William Congreve called The Way of the World. But instead of doing a straight retelling, Giovanni flipped the script. He made it modern. He set it in Singapore. And the result is this fresh, risque, fast-paced comedy that looks at love, loyalty, and privilege. And why did he make these changes? Well, to explain all of that and a little bit about his journey in theater, Giovanni C. joined me in the Q studio. Hello.
1: Hello, Garvin.
0: How wonderful. Congratulations on The Tao of the World.
1: Thank you.
0: You've called it your homage to restoration comedy. And there's probably a few people that are scratching their heads going, restoration comedy, what is that exactly? So can you quickly explain what that is?
1: For sure. It's a bunch of plays that were written in what we think of as the Restoration era, which is the restoration of the crown after those years that Oliver Cromwell led the Commonwealth mm-hmm. after the English Civil Wars. When King James came back into the throne, that was known as a restoration period or the restoration era. Mm-hmm. And the comedies that were written at that time were really groundbreaking because a lot of these aristocrats who were in exile, most of them in France, they came back with a lot of newfangled ideas like women on stage.
0: Oh, my goodness.
1: I know.
0: And say it ain't so.
1: Yeah. Women writing plays. So, you know, it was the first, I think, in the English language, you got playwrights like Afra Behn, Suzanne mm-hmm. Sanlivre, and they were writing incredible comedies. And everything was really bawdy and risque because these noblemen had been away for so long. And when they came back, they, you know, wanted to get it on. So
0: okay. So, well, I mean, now this feels like an awkward question, but what turned you to restoration as for this this production?
1: Well, for me, it was having seen a production of The Way of the World here in Toronto, and I don't remember even who did it because I was just a teenager at the time, mm-hmm. and there was a bit of a time crunch to choose a play to direct. I had started with a different play in mind, but got asked by the faculty to choose a comedy.
0: Yeah.
1: And I just blurted that out because I'd never acted in or directed restoration comedy, and I wanted to give it a shot. Mm. And when I started diving into the play, The Way of the World, which is a great play. I mean, it's not surprising it's still getting done 350 years after it debuted. But at that time being in the midst of COVID, it didn't feel like the right play for me to direct. And a lot of that had to do with, you know, restoration comedy is wonderful in that everyone is scheming and plotting. And I love the gamesmanship. I love how brilliant everyone is at trying to outflank the other person. But it is so... It was really centered on that upper elite and at the cost of the people working underneath them. And if you think back to 2021 and where we were, how, you know, just the year before we were all promising, oh, we'll never take frontline workers for granted again.
0: Right.
1: All those people that we knew were being paid minimum wage in the supermarkets, all the people working in healthcare. Mm-hmm. You remember banging pots?
0: Oh, yeah.
1: Yeah.
0: For sure.
1: Within a year, though, as things were starting to clear up, what was happening? It was like all those things we promised to do.
0: Was just rolled right back. It was, it's as if the pandemic didn't happen.
1: Exactly.
0: Yeah. Mm-hmm.
1: And that's where this idea of restoration, like, you know, if you think even for the restoration era, like hundreds of thousand people died during the English Civil War. Mm. Where was their restoration? Like the word restoration already has a point of view.
0: Sure.
1: It has a natural perspective.
0: Right.
1: So to me, as we were starting to emerge from COVID, I thought of what if I question what restoration means now, because we were hearing back to normal a lot. So again, at that time when I was seeing that we were already starting to take all these people who were essential to us for granted, in some ways, the White Lotus, you know, how it came about during. And I get it. A lot of people love the White Lotus, but to me, I got White Lotus'd out in the sense that it's supposed to be a social satire where really privileged people act selfishly and literally get away with murder. And that's supposed to be satire. And I'm thinking, this isn't satire. This is documentary.
0: Yeah, it's documentary and it's very sad in a lot of ways. Yeah.
1: Yeah. Mm-hmm. But if you make them really clever and you cast great actors, they're just kind of become lovable rogues. Well, I wanted to question that dynamic of why are we elevating these lovable rogues who treat people really badly and they're never held to account. So I really want to just question a bit where privilege and power sit. And you know, as I'm saying this, I'm realizing this is sounding terribly unfunny.
0: No.
1: And I want to emphasize this is a comedy.
0: It's
1: still very much a comedy.
0: Yeah, for sure.
1: You can talk about it really headily, but I always have to come back to, but I swear to God, it'll make you laugh.
0: It really will. I do wonder about this because restoration comedies traditionally set in the late 17th, early 18th century, right? Upper class England, as we discussed. But then you decided to put your story in modern day Singapore with a kind of a wink and a little shimmy towards Asian rom-coms like Crazy Rich Asians. So I wonder why it is that Singapore made sense to you, why it was a good fit for this story.
1: It was a perfect fit because I wanted to talk about a collision of cultures and class. And Singapore's, you know, really unique in Asia because it's that crossroads between so many different cultures. You know, if you saw Crazy Rich Asians, you'd walk away thinking Singapore was all Chinese. But in fact, there are four official languages. It's right. Mandarin and Tamil and Malay and then English, of course, because they were colonized by Britain for a while. And it really is this place where it's a confluence of all these cultures and people come from all over Asia and all over the world to earn a living there because it's such a prosperous nation full of opportunity. So it seemed like the perfect place to examine that intersection of race and class and privilege. And, you know, no matter if, you know, if I'm writing about Singapore in 2022 or with Salesmen in China as China in 1983 or whatever, I'm always writing about here and now.
0: Yes.
1: That's what I'm aiming to do. And so if I wanted to think about what our society was like, Singapore was a really wonderful proxy. And I like these kind of these proxies because it adds a bit of distance. Like, you know, it's enough that you can recognize yourself, you can hopefully see bits of how we live in the way you experience a play, but it still feels unfamiliar in some ways.
0: Right. So you were writing the story for your directing MFA during the tail end of the pandemic. And I know that obviously that time would affect what you were writing. I wonder if your answer to this next question is a part of this because you had worked in theater for decades and that was before doing the MFA in Calgary. So you had already been an artistic director. Why did you decide that the MFA was something that needed to be done, to go back to school so far into your career?
1: I was actually following my wife. It was her idea.
0: Oh, okay. It's as simple as that. No,
1: I kind of, you know, I'd chosen The Last Adventure, which was going out west to take over a theater in Vancouver as the artistic director. And she followed me and we spent a decade there. And it was time for her to choose the next. She suggested it and it made a lot of sense. It was more pragmatic at first. Mm. What it was about was, okay, we're both really qualified to teach at a post-secondary level, but we're not credentialed. Mm. If we spend 2 years there, it will open up another avenue for us to be able to say, you know, teach at a post-secondary level.
0: Right.
1: So it was really practical. But then two things happened that surprised me. One was, of course, the pandemic. Like, we decided this before COVID, and it was just a godsend because even between like March of 2020 and September when we started our studies, I was just languishing. I was, you know, like so many other people, even though I had things I could be working on, I was too distraught of, well, what's the point of working on this if maybe theater will never come back? Maybe this is the rest of our lives. I was just struggling. Mm. But then school just saved me. It gave me structure. It gave me a community. Just I can't emphasize how much I think being there at that time just kind of rescued me out of a deep funk. It strangely was like they were two of the most creative years of my life, along with Tao of the World. Leon and I worked on Salesmen in China, and I wrote a whole other play that hasn't been produced yet that I'm hoping will be produced. But it was an incredibly just a fertile period.
0: I'm Garvia Bailey. You're listening to Q. You're in the middle of my conversation with the actor, director, and playwright, Giovanni C. He was just talking about what he got from going back to school in the middle of a successful career. One of the plays he wrote during that time, The Tao of the World, is on stage at the Stratford Festival right now. Giovanni has written and directed many acclaimed productions, and he said before that his work is connected to his personal search for identity and that he's forever looking for the space between. I wanted to get a deeper understanding of what he meant by that. Here's what Giovanni had to say.
1: You know, I think my situation isn't uncommon for children of immigrants, that sense that you're, you know, in my case, especially in the generation I was in, I wasn't Chinese enough for Chinese people, but I was too Chinese for white people. So I didn't belong anywhere. So much of what I write about is about, where do I belong? Mm. You know, all these people are maybe trapped between, they're searching for identity, whether it's my play Nine Dragons or Salesman in China is an interesting one for Ying Rocheng. That's a play I co-wrote with Leona Brody. You know, Ying is that bridge between Chinese culture, Western culture, and he feels like he's got one foot in both societies, and it's disorienting at times.
0: Right. Does that kind of conclusion help you personally? Like, do you feel that in yourself in working through some of this? This identity. I don't want to get too therapy EE with you.
1: Yeah, no, I thank you, because it isn't exactly therapy, but it helps me. Yeah, it does help me process a lot of what's going on. And, you know, before I was saying, you know, a lot of it was, where do I belong? I think now these days, especially, a lot of what I'm questioning is, what can I do? Where do I belong in the sense of, if there is so much out there that can be addressed and improved, how do I, as one person, make a difference? Because these are overwhelming times we live in. We can feel kind of helpless. So I think that's what I'm wrestling with now in my writing is that sense, not just of where do I belong, but what can I do?
0: Yeah. I do want to go back to your beginnings in theater, because you started out as an actor. But growing up, you said that for you, becoming an actor was about as likely as, and I'm going to quote again, becoming an astronaut or starting shortstop for the Blue Jays. both unlikely. Tell me about that. Why did acting feel like such a far-fetched concept for you?
1: Nobody looked like me on stages. I mean, you know, they say see it to be it. And literally, no, you just didn't see Asian actors on, you saw very few non-white actors at all, but Asian actors, I mean, on stage, I honestly can't think of any when I was a teenager. It was such a far-fetched idea. Not to mention the usual societal, familial pressures of being, you know, son of Chinese immigrants. They expect you to take up a real trade, whether it's medicine or engineering, which is what I studied. You're just expected to do something respectable and lucrative.
0: Right.
1: So,
0: you've said also that you didn't choose theater, that theater ended up choosing you. What happened?
1: Everything made sense doing theater. It just became, it felt right. It felt like this was the place where I could be other people, imagine other lives, and then eventually write about imagined worlds, and it just kind of grew from there. But it really started with just the joy of performing, of getting to imagine yourself in another person's shoes. I took to it just immediately, and I knew that's what I wanted to do. So I think of it, more of a vocation than a profession. It really called to me.
0: Yeah. And at some point, you also talk about the theater politicizing you, that you were doing lots of, you know, in the 90s, lots of diversity panels. And at one of these, a white participant said, "We need to stop doing all this Shakespeare and Shaw. We need to tell our own stories." And it was met with applause by many, but I read that you felt somewhat enraged by that whole situation.
1: Maybe enraged is a strong word.
0: Maybe it's too much.
1: Yeah, no, but I felt dismayed because I love Shakespeare. I love Shaw. I wanted to interpret those. I would have loved to have been in the acting company of the Stratford Festival or the Shaw Festival as a young man in the 90s. Didn't come to pass. Those were... It was not the time, but I didn't see why I had any less right to tell, you know, say the words of Shakespeare as, you know, say a white actor who is a descendant of Polish immigrants.
0: Sure.
1: I mean, there's just as much connection between Shakespeare, between, you know, certain white actors as there is with me. So it felt like it was great to rally. I totally agree. We did need to tell our own stories, and lots of people responded to that call, and it's still important. But the sense that we don't have, like, we should just abdicate from telling those stories felt just fundamentally wrong to me. Mm. And maybe that's why a lot of my my artistic practice has been finding the bridge between the classical canon, but maybe rethinking it through an Asian lens. You know, there's this play, which is loosely inspired by Congreve, but I also have a play called The Five Vengeances, which is a retelling of a Jacobean tragedy, the Revenger's tragedy, and it's told in the style of a 70s kung fu movie.
0: Wow.
1: So, yeah, so it's just, I like that sense of the mashup. I love playing with genre.
0: Mm-hmm.
1: So,
0: I think that I was speaking to you before we got on air about the triumph that I think a salesman in China was. It really is and continues to be. This was the story of the American playwright Arthur Miller directing a version of his play, Death of a Salesman, in China.
2: You see, Arthur, in China, we have no traveling salesman.
3: Oh.
2: And we have no life insurance either.
3: All right. Well, so no one will know why Willie kills himself.
2: It could be a challenge, yes.
3: Well, this might be a good time for me to know what I don't know you don't know. No need to translate that. I'm not sure what I just said myself.
0: Ms. Shen, would you... The production was met with incredible critical acclaim. Audiences loved it. It went to the National Arts Center in Toronto. Now Mirvish is mounting it as well for the upcoming season. Were you surprised by the success of a salesman in China? And do you, have you been able to sort of figure it out, like sort of get your head around why it worked so well?
1: No, we were knocked over. Liana and I were just not prepared for the love, the adulation. Like we were proud of the show. We, you know, we knew how much we loved the show, but we were not at all prepared for how moved people would be. And so we're still wrapping our heads around it because, you know, we have loved all the plays we've written and done. And, you know, so you ask yourself, why did this one?
0: It broke through. It really cut through for a lot of people. It broke through. Yeah.
1: So the one thing I think that was really the most gratifying about Salesman in China, though, wasn't just the degree of praise it got, but the fact that it connected across communities. Again, the whole intention of it was based on this fundamental feeling that you can put on a show that will speak to the Stratford Festival's legacy audience, people who've been coming for 20, 30, maybe 40 years, or probably older, probably white, and with a younger generation of people who are Chinese and Chinese speaking. Mm-hmm. And we, you know, it worked. Like we had a play where these two groups could be in the same auditorium, laughing at the same time, crying at the same time. And I'm kind of shooting for that too with the Tao of the World. And I think I have been seeing it to a certain extent that it really appeals to longtime patrons at the Stratford Festival. But I've been so encouraged seeing younger audience members, seeing Pan-Asian audience members. It's been wonderful to see that they can find the same thing funny.
0: I want to end on a quote from your MFA thesis about this play, The Tao of the World. You dedicated the paper to, quote, everyone who got tired of waiting for their turn. Why that dedication?
1: That was the mantra for the artists who came up in the 90s. It was be patient, wait, it'll happen. And by God, the artists I see come out now, they got no patience for that, and nor should they. I love, you know, one of the other great things about going back to school at an advanced age during the pandemic is I saw these Gen Z guys, and they're not having it. This notion of you got to pay your dues, you got to wait your turn. It's like they just reject that outright, and they want to change the world. And strength to them, because that's how it should be.
0: It has been great speaking to you, Giovanni. What a and congratulations again.
1: Thank you.
0: What a cool production. Like, if you want to have a lot of fun. Thank you so much for being here today.
1: Thank you.
0: That was playwright, actor, and director Giovanni C. Giovanni's latest play, The Tao of the World, is having its opening night at Ontario's Stratford Festival tonight. It runs there until September the 26th. And if you're in Kamloops, BC in October, you can catch Giovanni back on stage acting, appearing in Little Shop of Horrors at the Western Canada Theatre. Plus, Toronto folks, next June and July, you can see the remount of the masterpiece Giovanni's co-wrote with his wife, Liana Brody, Salesman in China.

That's Melt, Bayon, and New Constellations with Hesitate Reimagined. I'm Garby Bailey, and for Tom Power, you're listening to Q. You might be surprised to hear that this singer-songwriter used to hate the sound of his own voice. Listen to this. I didn't

0: was Better Me for You from American musician Max McNown. And believe it or not, Max felt so discouraged by his singing voice for a long time that he actually pushed his dreams to the side. But after a move from his hometown in Oregon to Southern California, he found his confidence and he learned to love his voice. Now his music has tons of streams worldwide. He has performed on some of the biggest stages out there, and his songs have been topping Canadian radio charts. And it all happened really quickly. Once, of course, he accepted his voice. So Max has a new album. It comes out in September. It's called Leave On A Light. And he dropped by the Q studio not too long ago to talk about it. And we got into some of the inspiration behind the songs, like how he met and fell in love with his wife. But I also wanted to know more about where his love of music came from. So I started off by asking him what he remembers feeling when he would hear his dad play guitar as a kid. That's where our conversation begins.
1: Anytime somebody asks me to try to trace back my memory all the way to the beginning of my love for music, it comes from my dad. And I used to, I have three brothers, and my youngest sibling is my sister. And before she was born, it was two brothers on either side of this hallway, and we were both sharing rooms on either side. And my dad would sit with his legs out. I have a visual picture of it, even though I can't fully even remember much else from that age. But I have this visual picture of my dad sitting with his legs out in the hallway, crossed with a guitar, and just playing us Jack Johnson and Amos Lee and Zac Brown Band songs and Matt Carney. And he would sing us to sleep. And I have one vivid memory that has stuck in my mind for some reason for this long, that one night, it was probably 8:39-ish p.m., way past my bedtime at that age, and I crawled out of my bed. I was supposed to be asleep, and I went out and I laid on my dad's lap, and he was singing, and I feel like that was the earliest memory of music and what it meant for me from a very young age. And then moving forward after, you know, my dad showed me so much music and finding music of my own that made me feel less alone and helped me so much in my life, I feel like my entire career could be traced back to stem from those moments with my father. Wow. And just this kind of off topic a little bit, but not really. One of my favorite things to see now in crowds is families. So it's very full circle.
0: Did you sing early on, or were you just a listener? Like, did you and your siblings?
1: Oh, I sang.
0: Oh, did your siblings sing as well?
1: Yeah.
0: Okay.
1: So none of them do anything in music professionally. I think
0: Does that mean that you're the best singer of the bunch?
1: I don't even know. I don't even know if I would even say that. My little sister specifically, beautiful voice.
0: Okay.
1: My brother's incredible voices, truly. They would never admit that to you. They are very humble and don't really believe probably that they sound as good as they do.
0: Right.
1: Because, you know, you always kind of learn to love your voice over time. And if you don't, I hated my voice for so long. Even after I started music, I still didn't like listening to my own voice because I was just so insecure about it. And then over time, it took a lot of music and fans and reinforcement to finally be like, you know what? I love my voice. I like that my voice sounds a little bit distinct, you know? But yes, we grew up singing all the time. And my mom, I always quote her because people ask me how I learned to whistle. And my mom always told me when I was really little, I used to sing myself to sleep sometimes when I was really little. And I whistled all the time just because I enjoyed it. And my mom told me that when you sing and you whistle, it means you have a happy heart in that moment. And so I took that from a very young age, and I was like, I want, whether I have a happy heart or not, I'm not 100% sure, but if singing makes my mom feel like I have a happy heart, then I'm going to sing all the time. And so I would just sing, and my family would sing. And I always joke that when I was little, you know, I'd walk home from school and one of my siblings would be home and they'd be, you know, playing Xbox upstairs. And I would just sing one line from a song and I would hear it finished out on the other side of the house.
0: So
1: it was very normalized. It was never a professional thing. It was very normalized as just a beautiful way to express yourself, you know? And we listened to great music all growing up, and that's where it all started. You know, people are often taken aback when I'm like, well, I wrote my first song when I was 21, you know, and I'm 25 now. And they sometimes will be like, well, how did you learn to sing that fast? And I was like, well, I've been singing my whole life.
2: Right.
1: Like I really have, just because it was so accepted. And now I do it professionally, you know? So I definitely needed some lessons to start singing properly.
2: Yeah.
1: But my whole family, we have a very musical gene of some sort. Yeah.
2: I understand though that you did not directly go down that musical path. Mm-hmm. You went to school for business.
1: Mm-hmm. Mm-hmm. Worked at Starbucks for 2.5 years.
2: Worked at Starbucks, yeah. Okay. But what made you feel like you had to, you know, like as you said, you were singing throughout your childhood, but you decided to just veer off that path and go and do other things.
1: Yeah.
2: You never thought of it as something that might be.
1: I never thought of it as possible.
2: Huh,
1: I never
2: why
1: thought
2: is
1: of
2: that?
1: It as possible because I hated my voice.
2: Because you hated your voice.
1: Yeah, I would listen, you know, when I started to find kind of middle school was when I started to kind of branch off into my own music. And I fell in love with artists like Shawn Mendes, right? I loved Shawn Mendes when I was in middle school. And he has a very delicate, beautiful vocal. And I don't. I mean, I won't say I don't have a beautiful vocal because that's completely subjective. But I have a very wide and airy vocal that doesn't necessarily dance as well as the pop singers that are extremely talented. Mm-hmm. Just stick with me here.
2: I'm with you. I'm
1: so
2: hanging on.
1: I loved this song called A Life of the Party by Shawn Mendes. It was one of the first songs I ever heard from him.

0: And I got a little microphone set for Christmas. And I set it up and I put headphones on. And I was like, okay, I've seen all of these artists put their hands to their ear when they sing. That must do something, right? And so I'm like taking it super seriously. I put my hand to my ear. I'm singing. And I listen back and I hated it so much because I was expecting to sound anywhere close to what he sounds like.
1: Well,
0: and
1: that that's a tough song.
0: For sure.
1: That is like...
0: For sure.
1: Come on.
0: And yeah, and I didn't know. You know, I was 12, yeah. You know. But I remember that was the sequence of events that kept on happening. And I think that's what kind of made me veer away was with every time I tried and reaffirmed to myself that I was insecure about my voice and I didn't... And I told myself I would never make it, you know. Mm-hmm. Every time that happened, there would be a longer and longer hiatus from trying.
1: Right.
0: And eventually, I stopped trying. But I just wanted to get a job. You know, I graduated during 2020, so COVID cut my year in half.
1: Sure.
0: Played a lot of video games, realized I wanted to do something with my life. And I love people. I love communicating with my fellow human. And so I wanted to find a customer service position. And so I apply at Starbucks, love it there, meet a ton of really great friends and had an incredible time. And there was one moment that kind of changed the trajectory of it all. And I was borrowing, is what they call it. I was borrowing at a store outside of a market of choice. It's a grocery store in Westland, Oregon. And borrowing just means that you're working there for the day. And I was borrowing over there for the day. It's not my home store. And my mom does her shopping at that grocery store. And this was during a very difficult time for my family because my brother was about 3 years into battling lymphoma. And so he was going through a very difficult cancer battle. And it was taking a toll on my whole family. And, so I was at, my Starbucks next to that market of choice or the one that I was borrowing at. And my mom was grocery shopping. And so I took a lunch break. And so she came and sat with me and she sat down and mother's intuition got the best of her. And she asked me if I was okay. And I felt like I was okay, you know? I wasn't. I was really struggling. And there's a silence and I go, yeah, I'm okay. You know, and there's a silence and she goes, Max, what's wrong? And I just started bawling my eyes out, you know, because there was so much pent up that I didn't really understand. Mm-hmm. And so I ended up just telling her right there, like, I'm not okay. You know, like I need to find something else. I need to do something. And so, My mom was like, well, let's change the scenery. Let's think of something that you can do. And I was like, well, I think I want to move in with my aunt and uncle, Seth and Vanessa, in San Clemente, California.
1: Hmm.
0: And she goes, do that. And so 2 months later, I moved to California and I had no intention of doing music. I just wanted to escape. And my dad opened the door as I had my whole car packed. I had my Subaru. I don't know why I'm getting emotional talking about this. I never get emotional talking about this stuff. But my dad opened up the door after I'd already closed it and I was moving. And I was about to take a 17-hour drive. And my dad took out his old guitar that he used to play for us on.
1: Yeah.
0: And he gave it to me and he just said, people love somebody who can strum a guitar, you know? And I had no desire of chasing this. I'm sorry. I don't know what's going on right now.
1: It's okay.
0: I know it's kind of like, it's all hitting me right now. I don't know. I think it's your comforting voice. but he gave me the guitar and I said, you know, thanks dad. Thank you. I don't know if I'm even going to do anything with it, but I really appreciate the gift. And so I shove it in the car, it barely fits. And I drive down and I start working at Starbucks and I had a friend over from Starbucks. His name is Jordan. And we were just talking and he saw the guitar in the corner of the room and he was like, hey, you should bring that out and play me something. You play guitar? And I was like, well, no, not really. I hadn't even started to really teach myself. But when I was in high school, I figured out certain strings make certain noises,
1: very basic
0: side of it. And I just kind of wrote more poetry than a song. And I just wrote it over, you know, it had melody but it was the first thing I'd ever really like written out.
1: Yeah.
0: And so I played it for him and I sang it for him. And he's like, man, you have a chance at this. Like, he's like, I think you could do something with that. And I was like, yeah, but I just, I don't know where to start. I don't know what
2: I'm
0: doing.
2: Well, you have to learn how to play guitar.
0: Yeah, yeah, that's a good place.
2: One thing.
0: Yeah, that's a good place to start. And he was like, well, just go down exactly what you just did for me right now. Just go down and just sing on the pier. Like, just sit on a bench and sing for people. And the famous words that I love quoting all the time is, he said, worst case, nobody cares. Yeah. Best case, nobody cares. Go do it for yourself. Like, go down there and prove to yourself that you can take that first step. And so I went down the next night and I played for about an hour and a half. And I posted, I remember posting on my Instagram and just saying, I took the first step towards my dream. And I didn't think anything of it. I did not think that it was, I had not made a decision that I was going to pursue anything yet. I was just like, hey, this is my dream. This is what I want to do. So I'm going to take that first step right now. And I think every single day since has been that exact same mindset. Right. Just one step at a time.
2: Max, can you like just briefly take me onto that pier, the first that first time that you did your thing out there, how people were reacting to you?
0: So I made $90 in about an hour and a half, which was great.
2: That's great.
0: Much better than what I was making.
2: Sure.
0: So I awarded myself with some clam chowder from the pier restaurant. And I got a free taco.
2: Nice.
0: Luckily, it was safe to eat. And I got a girl's number wrapped in it, and I was single at
2: like
0: the time.
2: What
0: I got
2: more?
0: Yeah, I got exactly the three things. And so I knew there was something there. And then also this woman came up to me on that first night and she waited till the end of a song and she just walked up. She walked past and then came back and she walked up and she just said, hey, I don't know if you know this, but your voice blessed my night. And I'm so grateful that you're here. And I was like, holy smokes. Thank you so much. Like just to have people enjoy my voice. That was one of the first times I'd ever heard that before. Outside of my own family, of course, they were very supportive.
2: It really like solidifies that idea that, you know, like once you get on that right path, that things just start being thrown your way to show you that, you know what, Max, this is all right.
0: That's how it's felt. And it feels like, you know, the other experience of that night was this mother and her son. His name was Diego, and I think he must have been 10 or 11 years old, a very young kid. And his mom and he sat on the bench just right across from me, and they listened to me for about 20 or 30 minutes, just sing cover songs. And I ended up, Diego came over, and I was showing him some chords on guitar and his mom was loving it. And it was just a wonderful experience. I refer to him as my first fan ever.
2: Yeah.
0: And I posted a photo on that same post of the first step towards my dream. The first photo was just me on the pier singing. And the next two were me with Diego. And that post is the post. It reached, I think it got like 400 likes and no more than a couple thousand views, which is not huge in
2: it's
0: the grand scheme
2: huge,
0: of things
2: but
0: at all.
2: Still.
0: But it was great at the time.
2: Yeah.
0: And that post is how my wife found me and reached out.
2: Stop it.
0: First post I ever made for music. And my wife reached out and just said, I love your voice. And I said, thank you. And we just maintained a friendship. So all that to say, like you're saying, when you start chasing something and you start trying to live out your life as authentically as you can, things come.
2: They
0: do. Things happen. And my grandpa told me when I was little, one of my favorite quotes that I quote all the time, because I'm noticing it in my life now, I try to stay connected with God as best I can. Mm-hmm. And where I see God in my life is the people that were placed at the right place in the right time that could not have been any more perfect for my trajectory. And my grandpa would tell me, providence is the hand of God inside the glove of circumstances.
2: Mm.
0: So it's being orchestrated by hands you can't see, but it's in the circumstances. So you have to be there.
2: You have to try.
0: You have to put yourself there.
2: Yeah.
0: And you will be rewarded.
2: All right. So now let's just fast forward. You've got your third album coming out. It's coming out in September. So congrats on that.
0: Thank you.
2: I want to listen to some music from that.
0: Yeah.
2: Let's hear it.
0: Let's do it.

0: That was Firstborn Daughter from Max McNown. It's off his latest album called Leave on a Light. I'm Garvey Bailey. You're listening to Q. Max, I understand that that song was inspired by the qualities you love about your wife.
1: Yes, it was.
0: Tell me
1: as
0: about
1: our,
0: yeah, tell
1: every
0: me
1: one
0: about
1: of my
0: it.
1: Love songs these days.
0: Is it all about your wife?
1: It is. It
0: yeah.
1: is.
0: as it should be.
1: Yeah. I mean, I'm in love. I want to write love songs. I do. I am a firm believer of albums representing phases of life.
0: Yeah.
1: You know, and that song specifically was a love song about my wife, but it was in a specific, it was written in a way that sheds light on some of the qualities that can come from being a firstborn daughter.
0: Yeah.
1: And some of those qualities are insecurities for her. And that song was kind of a way to say, hey, these shouldn't be insecurities. These should be your strengths. Mm-hmm. Like these are the things, some of the things I love most about you mm-hmm. that you are insecure about. And so I wrote that song and it kind of has this cheeky comedy to it. Because it says, you know, some might say I'm a lamb to the slaughter, but I fell hard for firstborn daughter. Because everybody talks about firstborn.
0: They're
1: they have
0: not
1: to go
0: easy.
1: Through, they have to go through life as the child first.
0: That's
1: you know?
0: Right.
1: And I knew a lot of my experience with firstborn children came from my oldest brother.
0: Mm-hmm.
1: And I see a lot of similarities in personality that definitely stems from being a firstborn child. And so, yeah, when I wrote that song, I just thought about all of the things that could stem from that
0: mm-hmm.
1: and showing love to those things because I think that they are underrated and they're my favorite things.
0: I want to listen to one more
1: yes.
0: song before you get out of here. And it's this one.

0: Famous, to use the name of the tune from Max McNown. It's off his latest album. It's called Leave on a Light. Max, I read that this song is really about success and ambition and redefining those things. And it got me thinking about how a lot of people who have talent and drive, they don't see the type of success that you are seeing right now. What is it about your music that allows you to, even if they're not thinking about the exact thing that you're singing about, but you're connecting with people?
1: I think the best way I could answer that is by saying that I write everything from my heart. I write, and I've been given the privilege to do that. I was so fortunate because I'm on an independent label out of Seattle. My uncle and I are partners in it, and we are just kind of doing our own thing, and we've been in our own lane for this entire career, and that's given me the freedom to not think about the pressures that are pushing me to write a certain way or to say something. I had the freedom and the lack of pressure to continue to just write from my heart. And that's where Better Me For You came from. And that's where Firstborn Daughter comes from. And that's where all of my music comes from. And I am not holier than thou in any way. I just was given such an opportunity with the situation that I found myself in music that I could maintain who I was. And to, in order to keep that going, you need to surround yourself with people who care about who you are.

0: It has been very cool talking to you.
1: I want to go another 2 hours.
0: Well, we could. I have a feeling that we'll probably, you know, that you'll be back again, because
1: you're
0: at the beginning of a very, very long career.
1: Thank you.
0: Thanks for being here.
1: Yeah, of course. This was amazing. Thank you.
0: Thank you.

She's just got one of those classic voices. I dig it. That's Max McNown with Heart You Didn't Break. Max's new album is called Leave on a Light, and it's out September the 25th. And if you happen to be in the Edmonton area, Max plays the Boots and Hearts West Festival on August the 28th. And he's got a couple of dates in the Maritimes in early September.

And that is it for Q today. Tomorrow on the show, it's been 10 years since the Tragically Hip last performed with their fearless frontman and friend, the late Gord Downie. To honor the anniversary, the fellas are celebrating with the release of a live album of their final tour. Plus, CBC is rebroadcasting that final concert from 2016. Rob Baker and Paul Langlois sat down in our studio with Tom Power to share some memories from that incredible day and remember their good friend and bandleader, Gord Downie. You do not want to miss that conversation. If you want to get in touch with the show, our email is the best way to do that, q@cbc.ca. We are also on social media, Facebook, Q with Tom Power. We are CBCQ on Instagram and TikTok. I'm Garvey Bailey, sitting in for Tom Power. Catch you next time.

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1: Oh, that's a good question. 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
3: There's a growing surge in Israeli settler violence and occupation of Palestinian land in the West Bank. Coming up, we'll speak to a man who traveled back to the West Bank, where his brother and nephew were one of the families trapped in a home he owns, which was surrounded by settlers. That's coming up on The Current Review.
4: From CBC News, the world is sour. I'm Neil Kumar. Canada-U.S. Trade Minister Dominic LeBlanc says the two countries are very close to finalizing a new trade agreement. Both he and his chief trade negotiator, Janice Charette, met with the U.S. trade representative this afternoon.
5: We had a long, detailed meeting with Ambassador Greer. Madame Charette remains to continue that work. Canadians expect us to get a deal that's in the economic interest of Canada and Canadian workers. We're very close. We continue to make progress. And we're going to stay here and do the work that's necessary until we get to that point.
4: If the two countries can reach a final agreement by tomorrow night, Canada could avoid another round of punishing tariffs from the U.S. president. Alcohol has been one of the sticking points in the talks. The prime minister has asked premiers to return U.S. booze to shore shelves. Alexander Silberman reports.
6: On liquor store shelves across Canada, the absence of American booze, a powerful point of leverage throughout the trade talks. Eight provinces have continued to ban sales. Prime Minister Mark Carney has asked provincial leaders to resume sales as trade talks continue, according to several premiers. But some provinces are holding off.
7: I'm here to protect businesses.
6: Quebec Premier Christine Fréchette says she wants to protect her province's interests.
7: Supply management need to be maintained.
6: New Brunswick Premier Susan Holt says she wants tariffs on softwood lumber and other products to be lowered.
8: Other sectors, whether it's cabinets or the folks who use steel inputs, have been paying a price, so we need relief from the tariffs.
6: The provinces still waiting for details on concessions as talks continue at the negotiating table. Alexander Silverman, CBC News, Montreal.
4: Emergency services across Canada are sounding the alarm about lithium-ion batteries. They're used to power electric bikes, e-scooters, and cell phones. In Toronto alone, they've been blamed for roughly 80 recent fires. Philip Lee Shannock reports.
9: We have seen over a 200% increase.
10: Toronto Fire Chief Jim Jessup says not only have incidents of lithium-ion fires increased since 2022, but the fires say fuel become dangerous faster. In less than 2 minutes, the batteries go into what's called thermal runaway, a self-fueling fire that can overtake a room.
9: All the contents in a room reach their maximum temperature and the entire room is on fire and nobody will survive.
10: The batteries are also creating dangerous situations for first responders. Firefighter Christy Alcorn says battery fires are unpredictable. When entering a room, they usually only have minutes to respond.
11: Going into a lot of fires, we don't know if it's at a 30% state of charge, fully charged. The more charged the battery is, the more aggressive the fire is going to be, the more difficult it is for us to put it out.
10: She offers some simple advice. When a battery is fully charged, unplug it. Philip Lee Shannock, CBC News, Toronto.
4: Organizers of the Edmonton Marathon have apologized for a calculation error that made the course in last weekend's race too long. As Julia Wong reports, this blunder could cost athletes a lot more than just their personal best.
12: Mitch Walls was feeling good on Sunday, running the Edmonton Marathon, but near the end, realized something was off.
13: I ran it last year, so I knew where I should have been, and I wasn't where I should have been.
12: Monday, the Edmonton Marathon said the course was measured correctly. Tuesday, it did a 180, admitting it added more than 670 meters to the half marathon and marathon routes. An error made, it says, trying to accommodate a construction detour. For runners like Walls, the mistake is a big deal. He was trying to qualify for the Boston Marathon. In a statement, race director Tom Keogh says the marathon is talking with other races, including the Boston Marathon, to see how race results can be recognized. But the Boston Athletic Association, which runs the marathon, tells CBC News its long-standing policy states it cannot accept adjusted results if the distance was over or under 26.2 miles. Julia Wong, CBC News, Edmonton.
4: And that is The World This Hour. For CBC News, I'm Neil Kumar.
1: This is your weather update. I'm Sarah Blackmore. For this evening, most places across the province are going to see showers, rain, or at least a little bit of drizzle. Chance of thunderstorms tonight for Cartwright, Black Tickle, Norman Bay, and Lodge Bay. Then by tomorrow, it's clearing off in most places with a pop of showers here and there, possibly showers in the late afternoon, early evening along parts of the northeast coast and central in Newfoundland, but generally clearing off. And then after that, it's a sunny weekend ahead for most places. And that's your weather. I'm Sarah Blackmore.

0: I'm Lindsay Duncombe, and this is The Current Review on CBC Radio 1. Coming up, we speak with Palestinian-American Luai Reedy, whose family and home have been besieged by Israeli settlers, caught up in the latest escalation, where the U.S. ambassador to Israel has condemned the attacks as an act of terror. Then we'll bring you an episode of the CBC podcast The Dose with Dr. Brian Goldman. But we begin with progress towards a trade deal. A reminder, we recorded this conversation earlier this morning. Canada and the United States appear to have reached a tentative deal on tariffs. If the deal is finalized before the midnight deadline on Saturday, it looks like Canada will avert a new 50% tariff that was set to take effect. U.S. President Donald Trump says he has brokered what he calls a very good deal. Yesterday, Prime Minister Mark Carney met with his cabinet and with the premiers to discuss the ongoing negotiations. This is Canada-U.S. Trade Minister Dominic LeBlanc after that meeting.
1: It was a constructive and, frankly, a very important conversation. The Prime Minister updated the premiers on where we were in terms of our discussions with the United States. We have more work to do. Madame Charette participated in the discussion from our embassy in Washington because she is finalizing the important work that we need to do over the next little while.
0: Flavio Volpe is the president of Automotive Parts Manufacturers Association. He also sits on the federal government's advisory committee on Canada-U.S. economic relations. Flavio Volpe, hello.
2: Thanks for having me on, Lindsay.
0: We're waiting for official details here, but I want to get into the details that we are hearing about this deal. Sources are telling CBC that it includes the lowering of the tariff rate on Canadian-made vehicles to 15%. That is down from the current 25%. Is that a good deal for car manufacturers in Canada?
2: Car manufacturers in 2024, the last year before this trade madness, averaged 6% profits from their car assembly and related business. So it's better than being subject to four times your profit margin. Now we're only at two times and change. It's we have to be careful when we say things in, like improvements or good deals. A good deal is allowing a company, an entrepreneur, to invest money and expect a return. Because the industry has been tariff-free for 60 years in a joint market with the U.S., all of the assembly plants here in Canada, and all of them are in Ontario, are designed to ship finished vehicles to the U.S., so we're completely exposed. So it's an improvement, and I know that the Canadian negotiating team, who I'm in constant contact with, are in a tough position and they're grinding it out. But at that level, even with the Americans potentially carrying over a 50% allowance for U.S. content in it, so a reduction.
0: Can you explain what that means?
2: Sure. Right now, the 25% is on the value of the completed vehicle, but the companies can claim up to 50% reduction on that if they can demonstrate to the U.S. American content in that same proportion. So the effective rate is 12.5%. So if he drops it to 15 and the effective rate is 7.5%, it's a big improvement, but it's still more than the profits of these companies.
0: Is it enough to keep auto jobs in Canada?
2: No, I mean, you can use any industry on this. I mean, if you had a pizzeria and the pizzas cost more than you're selling them for, you're not going to have a pizzeria for long. And so the companies are heavily invested here, tens of billions of dollars of factories and capital. What they'd likely do at that level, if the Canadian government and the Ontario government didn't come together with corporate tax changes or other industrial policy changes, they would continue making the cars in the factories that they have now. But when those cars come up for a renewal, and they usually build the same cars for 5 to 7 years, mm-hmm. then the cost of building them in Ontario will be, the cost to them is more than it would cost to build or extend a plant in Ohio.
0: So with what you know about the deal as it stands now, you're saying that there would need to be additional government support in the terms of tax arrangements to keep those plants and those jobs in Canada.
2: I don't want to be so presumptuous as to say that any of that is owed to anybody. You know, mm-hmm. we're in a very complicated economy here in Canada, and especially here in Ontario. There are a lot of different pressures on government and government funding. But if you want to stay in the auto business, which is the biggest intersection and cluster of science and math in any consumer good, then we have to do something to bring that number below the profit margin. Otherwise, none of these companies are charities, and they're not state-owned Chinese operators that are willing to take a loss as they build market share. They've been here 40 years for the Japanese companies, 120 years for the American companies who we helped build. But they have to face shareholders and quarterly reports. Unfortunately, none of them are Canadian who would make the home team decision to lose money just to wave the flag.
0: Is what we're dealing with now kind of like a stopgap measure where we can not have the new tariffs come in, reduce what exists now, and then lay the groundwork for bringing in Mexico for CUSMA negotiations?
2: Yes, I think that's a reasonable expectation of what's possible. As we talked to the negotiating team, one of the things that we thought that could bring the effective rate down below the profit line is a recognition for the Canadian content that's in those cars, or the Canadian and Mexican content that are in those cars, you know, the three CUSMA partners. And also, if there's a clear path to, okay, look, this is an interim moment, interim number, but we're going to go into chapter and verse renegotiation of the rules of origin for automotive manufacturing in the CUSMA negotiations, that'll further give potential relief. I mean, look, I'm Canadian first, mm-hmm. and the auto parts suppliers I represent, the biggest Canadian manufacturing companies anywhere across the country. They're Canadians. They fly the flag in front of their factories, and in a lot of cases on the uniforms that their employees wear. So we'll work with both levels of government. In 2009 and 2010, when the world fell apart and Canada and Ontario participated in the bailout of General Motors and Fiat Chrysler, we lowered the corporate tax rate for manufacturers by 2%. We allowed them to do a whole bunch of other things that kept them around.
0: Thank you so much for that insight this morning, Flavio.
2: Thank you, Lindsay.
0: Flavio Volpe is the president of the Automotive Parts Manufacturers Association. He also sits on the federal government's advisory committee on Canada-U.S. economic relations. Let's bring in Carlo Dade. He is the director of international policy and the New North America Initiative at the School of Public Policy at the University of Calgary. Good morning, Carlo.
3: Morning.
0: You know, as we go through these different messages from Ottawa and Washington, I'm struck by the fact that both countries seem to be highlighting different parts of this tentative deal. The White House is talking about Keystone and energy security. The Ottawa officials are talking about tariff reductions. Is it possible for both countries to be happy here, or is someone going to be the loser?
3: Two really good questions there, and let's separate them. On the first one, the different statements coming out of people who walked out of the same room and supposedly had the same discussion is par for the course for what the Americans have done with these agreements on reciprocal trade, as the Americans call them, agreements really on managing trade. The Americans have done this with 21 other countries ahead of us. We're country number 22 in this list, or on this list. At each of those other agreements, and they range from the EU through Japan, Vietnam, for example, the Vietnamese were shocked at what the Americans tweeted, what President Trump tweeted when they came out of the agreement. So for these other agreements, of which were in the line, standard course, I don't think it's possible to have a good agreement. None of the 21 other countries left the negotiations better than they started off. Everyone else made concessions to get a worse deal. They also faced obscenely high tariffs in exchange for tariffs that were less obscenely high. The Americans are forcing people to take a overall baseline tariff without a trade negotiation, but using executive power. And now it's our turn. And this is happening in conjunction with the Kuzma talks. We're unique in that we have a second set of trade negotiations with the Americans while they're negotiating a new layer on top of that.
4: We know that Prime Minister Mark Carney briefed the premiers yesterday. As part of that meeting, he said he wanted them to be prepared to put booze back on the shelves and to take to use American procurement to bring back on the table. Different reaction from different premiers. We have Quebec saying it's not sufficient information, hopeful about the possibility from David Eby. Do you get the sense that there's unity here?
3: Not yet. And again, this is a unique situation in Canada. Our provinces are closer to Emirates in the UAE than they are American or Mexican states. And the other 21 countries that have gone through this process haven't faced the same tension. The issue is, especially with provincial control over liquor, is that we've caused an own goal here. Alberta and Saskatchewan have opened to U.S. liquor, but sales are through the floor. I think overall down 40%. Beer has cratered. American wine has cratered. We've done it on the prairies without handing the Americans a club, a government-mandated embargo that the Americans can use against us. So hopefully the premiers can come to realize that we can have the impact of sending a message to the Americans without at the same time handing them a club to use against us, which is the government-sponsored or the government-mandated embargo.
4: Before I let you go, I just wanted to touch on steel and aluminum, which has been suffering so much under the current tariffs. Lowering that potentially from 50% to 25%, is that enough to save the steel and aluminum industry in Canada?
3: To save, I don't know. With the Trump administration, you negotiate for time, not for peace. You're not going to have a long-term solution. We had an agreement with the Americans as part of the Kuzma agreement, a side letter that was ratified by Congress and is law that is supposed to limit their use of Section 232 tariffs on steel and aluminum. That didn't do us a lot of good during the second Trump administration. Trump signed it in his first administration. Second administration, he signed it. So even when we go beyond deals on restraining executive power and we try and get something ratified by Congress, we've had trouble having the Americans uphold their end of the bargain. So whether or not this saves us, I think at best we can hope for a pause and a chance to regroup and rethink.
4: Thank you so much for your insight, Carlo.
3: My pleasure.
4: Carlo Dade is the Director of International Policy and the New North America Initiative at the School of Public Policy at the University of Calgary. Laura Dawson is the Executive Director of the Canada-U.S. Future Borders Coalition. She is in Atlanta, Georgia this morning. Good morning, Laura.
5: Good morning, Lindsay.
4: You know, you were talking when we spoke on Monday about how you were parsing through all of the weekend leaks. Now we're parsing through what little scraps of details are coming out. Given what we know now, what do you make of this tentative deal?
5: Oh, I know I keep coming across as an optimist, but by gosh, it is nice to see some firm commitments on the table that at least people can respond to. And as your previous speakers have said, it's not a solution, but it is breathing room. And that's something that businesses have really needed. Also, I think it exemplifies the fact that this isn't a two-person negotiation where people are passing folded sheets of paper across the table saying, you know, good deal or bad deal. This is incredibly complex. And there's stakeholders stakeholders at all levels who have a say in what goes on. It's industry, it's the provinces. As Flavio is outlining, the calculations with auto sector profitability in the short and long term are extremely difficult. And so we've opened up a lot of new doors in terms of complexity and thinking through the future. But at the same time, we're better off today than we were a week ago.
4: Donald Trump said that American farmers are going to be thrilled with the deal. If you're someone in the dairy sector in Quebec and you hear that American farmers are going to be thrilled, how do you think you'd react to that?
5: I would hope that the folks in the Quebec dairy sector are taking the top line social media tweets from the United States as being a bit of theater, and that they are looking more closely at the actual deal that's been negotiated, looking at whether or not the concessions that have been made, which I have heard are manageable, maybe not optimal, but manageable for this moment, that they can live with those. I mean, it's a bit strange to me when he says, you know, all farmers, and I'm like, well, what other sectors have been covered? As far as I know, they're just talking about dairy. But that we know that the president likes some theater. He likes the top line announcements, the images with the Keystone XL pipeline. And if that's what it takes to get a deal and get a little bit of certainty for business, I say go for it.
4: It'll be really interesting to see how those concessions, which you describe as manageable concessions, are really digested by the Canadian public when we know that there hasn't been much of an appetite to concede to the Americans and to Donald Trump at all. How can Ottawa manage concessions in that environment?
5: Yeah, I mean, I think that they have worked really closely with the core sectors on specific reductions, specific positions on auto, steel and aluminum, forest products, et cetera. And those will be the most challenging, I think, to manage. Where we look at these other sorts of commitments, they are more like best efforts and how do we work together to reinvigorate pipelines? How do we work together on critical minerals? How do we work together on procurement and defense? And I think those are easier to manage. Also easier to manage are removing barriers or issues that haven't been there for a long time anyway, like the provincial booze ban, government procurement, anti-American restrictions in provincial procurement. So if something hasn't been in place long enough to really get embedded, it's not that difficult to eliminate. So we've got different classes of commitments and concessions here. Some are going to be easy, some are going to be difficult, and some, as Flavio was saying, may require the wholesale, you know, restructuring of a key Canadian industry.
4: The other thing that Flavio said is that this is, in a way, biding time until you get to those larger CUSMA negotiations. With what you know now, Laura, and obviously we're still waiting for details, what could this step mean for the future of CUSMA?
5: So we don't have a roadmap for where we are with CUSMA because this whole notion of a review, annual reviews or six-year reviews, it's brand new. So we've never done this before. So there isn't a slate that says, okay, and now you talk here and then you do that and the deadline is X. It is all terra incognita. So what it feels like to me, and I'm sorry that that's a very imprecise
4: We're going
5: statement.
4: On vibes here this morning, Laura.
5: The vibe feels like they've got some serious backdrop to a trilateral conversation that may provide more certainty within the CUSMA USMCA for at least certain sectors and make it more likely today that we'll have a renewal or at least a non-withdrawal from that deal, more likely today than it was a week ago. But again, Mexico is going to be a really important part of that conversation with anything in an integrated sector such as autos, but also things like energy.
4: So Mexico comes into the conversation now once this hump has, we've gotten over that.
5: Yeah. And there's been bilateral conversations going on with Mexico, with Canada and the U.S. already. So hopefully the stage has been set for productive final stage conversations, not preliminary getting to know you kind of stuff.
4: Thank you so much for this insight, Laura.
5: You're very welcome. Thank you.
4: Laura Dawson is the executive director of the Canada-U.S. Future Borders Coalition. She is in Atlanta, Georgia. I'm Lindsay Duncombe, and you're listening to The Current Review. For more than a week, Israeli settlers besieged Palestinian homes in the village of Kusra in the West Bank. Palestinians were left trapped inside, cut off from necessities. The situation is part of a bigger surge in Israeli settler violence and occupation of Palestinian land in the West Bank. According to the UN, more than 1,430 attacks on Palestinians by settlers took place this year, and 3,800 Palestinians have been displaced from their homes. The ongoing siege in Kusra pushed Luai Reedy, who lives in Ohio, to travel to his hometown in the West Bank earlier this week. His brother and nephew were one of the families trapped in a home he owns, which was surrounded by settlers. Luai joins me now. Where are you now?
6: I am currently in my house in Kusra in the West Bank, and I am under siege with my brother and another family in the neighbor.
4: Describe that for me.
6: It's all kind of mixed with emotions and frustrations and terrifying dealing with the situation here. There's a lot of military stationed around this house. There is like hundreds of them. On top of this, yet to prevent the settlers coming to my house, first morning, stepped out of my house to go check the backyard. As soon as I start walking, I spotted a settler start coming down toward me. And he really managed to make it to me, to my face. And he dared to tell me I need to leave. That's his area. And IDF were there, did not do anything about it. The IDF asked me if I can go home. I said, no, that's my property. He said, well, it is a closed military zone. I said, it is my property. It's my yard. I'm staying in my yard. And he was negotiating with the settler, or probably begging him just to move away. Another incident, the same settler was able to come in front of my house, drive in an ATV, and in front of the IDF, and they came again to ask him to leave. So this house has been under siege. It was by the settlers. Now it's adding the IDF as unable, and they failed to remove the settlers from this area.
4: Remind us what happened to your brother and nephew last week.
6: Well, my brother and nephew and the neighbors been dealing with the settlers for months now. However, last week, things got escalated into a dangerous situation when the settlers came and built a tent in front of the house and created a block on the house. The house and the neighbor house become under siege. They could not leave the house. No one can come provide them any food, any water, any supplies whatsoever.
4: Why did you travel to the West Bank from Ohio, make the decision to go towards the violence?
6: I was watching all these attacks by the settlers live on my security cameras. I watched a lot of attacks live, and I was under a lot of stress, a lot of pressure dealing with this. Until my brother was under siege, when I spoke to him, he said, they went to the extreme. They blocked me off, and I'm not sure what to do. I'm alone with my son. We don't have much food. And I asked him, how much do you have food? He said, they only have a small bag of bread and other food. And I told my son, we need to cut down on food because we're not sure how soon anyone can bring us food. You know, that's it was like emotional to me. My own brother in my own house, he's trapped, terrified for his life. And I told him, I will come. I'll do whatever it takes to provide you food and supplies to the house. I will call the U.S. Embassy. I will call the U.S. members. I will do anything possible we can do. So I decided to come instead of living a nightmare watching this happening live on security cameras. It's easier for me just to live in it, you know. And that's here I am. I'm with him right now.
4: How hard was it for you to get to the house?
6: It was hard to begin with to leave my wife, my two daughters. I have a 10-year-old girl that she was terrified when I left and asking me, are you really going to go sleep in this house? What's going to happen to you? Are the settlers going to attack you? Are you going to come back for us? I don't care that I left my business. I have a successful business in Ohio. But when it comes to family, you know, it was a lot of emotions leaving. Other than the difficulties that we have to coordinate with the Israeli military, that someone can escort me to my own house. So we have to do a lot of calls, a lot of coordinations. I have to wait until a military vehicle drive and someone drive behind that military vehicle to escort me to my own house.
4: What has those interactions with the Israeli military been like?
6: The Israeli military is saying they're here to protect us. Well, honestly, what I'm seeing, that's not the case. First of all, they evacuated our neighbor's house and they took over. They forced our neighbor, a wife and a husband and two girls. They are stationed in that house, and that family is living with me right now. They have another family in my house living with me.
4: How many people are in the house?
6: Right now, me, my brother, and my nephew, and the other family, that Yusuf and his wife, and I have two girls, 2 years old and 4 years old.
4: And is it possible to come and go?
6: Absolutely not. Actually, his mother and his brother and his sister, they live 20 meters behind us. And they are unable to go see them. They have not seen them in the last 4 days. And they wave to each other from the windows and the fence. Today, I spoke, because a lot of news, a lot of media came in today, they were able to make it to the house, and a spokesperson of the IDF came in, and I asked personally, you know, it's sad, those kids, they sit here for hours waving to their grandmother, they couldn't see her, can they go see her? So they escort them for 30 minutes, I said, okay, you have 30 minutes to go see them, and they said, now you can come back. And it is a sad situation that what's going on in this area here.
4: How concerned are you for your safety?
6: I've been saying this. I am very, very concerned for my own safety. I'm concerned for my family's safety. I'm concerned for that, for even for the neighbor's safety. Because even though there's a lot of military around the house, Israeli settlers is still able to make it to my house and stand in front of me and my face telling me I need to leave. It's my area. So I ask myself, and we have always internal talk and discussion with my brother and other neighbors, what's going to happen to us if the military leave and the international media stop coming here? They're going to leave us with the settlers to attack us again.
4: You worry about that?
6: Absolutely.
4: The U.S. ambassador to Israel, Mike Huckabee, has condemned the actions of the settlers. What more do you want from the U.S. government?
6: I mean, I've been saying this. I appreciate what he's saying, condemning the Israeli settlers, but that's not enough because we need an action on the ground to be removed and give us the freedom and the safety to go in and out from the house. As of now, that's not happening. Nothing happened on the ground.
4: So what do you want the government to do?
6: they have to do something to enforce what they're saying on the social media and on the news. Even the military condemned it, as the Israeli officials condemned it, the settlers' leaders condemned it, but no one able to enforce it on the ground. So we, what I'm asking, that someone needs to make some changes and enforce it on the ground. I still have behind my house two caravans or vans where the settlers sleep. When the settlers, when I spotted him coming toward me, he came out of that caravan. They brought it in earlier, probably 3 months ago. Those has not been removed. They are illegal. The settlers themselves illegal. If they're saying they're here to remove the settlers, why they haven't removed those caravans for them?
4: What do you want the international community to know about what's happening in the West Bank right now?
6: Well, what's happening to everyone in the West Bank? I'm not the only one. A couple months ago, I watched a family close by to our village. It's only 15 minutes a drive from here. It's called Jalud, the Tupasi family. The settlers put a siege on that family. And they were succeeded, though. The family were forced to leave the houses. There's two houses. And immediately the settlers went in and they raised their flag, the yellow flag on those houses. And I was next. And this is a pattern. If they succeeded here, they're going to go to the next village, to the next house and keep going. So the international and all the officials need to put an end to this so everybody can live in peace.
4: What will you do now? How long do you plan to stay?
6: Well, I am living hour by hour, day by day, but I'm committed to stay here until I feel that my family is safe and my house is safe and protected.
4: How confident are you that that could happen?
6: I'm not too confident. I have hope, but the way things going right now, it's I'm not too optimistic the way it's going. So I'm hoping that something different is going to happen that to prevent those settlers coming back.
4: Hopefully we can check in with you again. Thank you so much for talking with us today.
6: Thank you. Thank you. Bye-bye.
4: Luai Reedy is a Palestinian-American whose house was under siege in the West Bank by Israeli settlers, trapping his brother and his nephew inside. We reached him in the West Bank. Dalia Shindlin is a political analyst, columnist, and author of The Crooked Timber of Democracy in Israel. She's been listening in from Tel Aviv. I'd like if you could put that interview in context for us. Hearing Luai describe the situation that they're in, how significant are these settler sieges in the context of the ongoing violence we've been seeing in the West Bank?
7: Well, on one hand, they're very significant because they represent a policy that this government has undertaken and in many ways accelerated. I should say that the very broad policy by which Israel has been taking over all of the West Bank, really over decades of occupation and in various ways making it more permanent, taking over in many cases private land, building its own settlements, but also essentially finding ways to displace Palestinians. In the long term, that has been going on for decades. The difference is that under this government, first of all, it's much more open and declared that the aim is annexation, full annexation. And at the very technical level, these towns and this village and his home is in what is designated under the Oslo Accords of the 1990s, Area B. Now, this is very technical, but ultimately, Israel was supposed to have still ongoing military and civilian control in Area C, which is where most settlements are. That was formally agreed during the 1990s. Area B is under Israeli security control, but it is supposed to be under Palestinian Authority control for everything to do with civilian affairs, including land use and property and everything that manages civilian life. One of the things that's really significant here is that the settlers have made it a very open aim to go into Area B. So beyond the areas that Israel is in some ways technically recognized as controlling for now. And then ultimately, of course, the settlers also want to go into Area A, the areas where Palestinian authorities are supposed to be completely in control. Now, it's a bit of a fiction because those Oslo Accords have deteriorated so significantly. But the fact that they're trying to really take over houses one by one in Area B is just further evidence of how fast this government is trying to continue de facto annexation on the ground until certainly as much as they can before the elections in late October.
4: You wrote an opinion piece earlier this week for the Israeli publication Haaretz about trying to get to this area. What was that like?
7: It's very difficult, and it's difficult for a couple of reasons. One is that in the area of this cluster of Palestinian villages, almost every connecting road has been blocked. And that means these are, you know, oftentimes small roads that start off paved, but then peter out into kind of dirt roads, and that almost everyone has been sort of blocked by a mound of earth or a chain or a gate. And UN agencies have tried to document this and count them, and there are about 900 such movement blockades all throughout the West Bank, which means that if you're living there day to day, you're basically trapped. You can't get out of your village. I mean, Lou, I talked about not being able to leave the home, but even if you can leave your homes, it's very hard to move between these different villages. And we actually drove around in circles each time, getting blocked somehow, and it gets very confusing and extraordinarily frustrating. Once you actually reach the home, there is, as he pointed out, the blockade isn't only from the inside. From the outside, the soldiers are there to stop anyone who's coming to see the homes. Although, as we have seen and documented in many videos, when Israeli settlers show up and just hang around, the soldiers are pretty comfortable with them and let them hang around. But when we got up there as two journalists, they basically chased us off.
4: In that story, you shared the picture that you took of a billboard along the way. What did it say?
7: There are many such billboards, but that the settlers are basically saying, with the backing of government ministers, we are going to redeem the lands in areas A and B. And so they are very consciously stating this openly for anyone to see, which is important because for a long time, Israel was maintaining a kind of outward posture that it was just waiting for the conditions to be ripe, you know, for some sort of negotiation and future agreement. This government makes no such pretensions. They are open about wanting to take over all of that land. Now, theoretically, it's settlers who are saying those things, but you know, there are billboards with government ministers saying, we're going to give you all of these tax benefits and financial incentives to be there, and we should support what they are calling ranchers, because a lot of these efforts take place in the form of not just individual settlements, but, for example, agriculture ranches or archaeological sites where settlers take over and say, oh, now this land can't be used by Palestinians because we have our, you know, ranch or archaeological site. So there are signs supporting all of those kinds of efforts. Only a small part of the West Bank, I should point out. Mm-hmm. The part where Israeli settlements already are in a way that the Oslo Accords never allowed settlements, but allowed Israel to remain in control. That's Area C, and that is 60% of the West Bank. So all of these areas we're talking about, B and A, together are still only about 40% of the West Bank, which itself is just part of what was supposed to be a Palestinian state. But right now we're very far away from that, you know, with the situation in Gaza and the West Bank being treated very, very differently by the international community, and no progress towards anything comprehensive.
4: It is interesting to see how the Israeli government is characterizing the violence that's happening. We have Prime Minister Benjamin Netanyahu saying these settler attacks are being done by a handful of troubled youth. What do you make of that characterization?
7: Not much. It's frankly not true. Yes, true that many of the people conducting the actual violent acts, which are a form of terrorism, of course, are young. They can be in their teens or 20s or 30s. But the fact that they are just some sort of rogue group that doesn't represent policy is, you know, simply wrong. I mean, these are people, they wouldn't be able to do these things if the authorities really wanted to crack down on them. There is a lot of toleration by the army. Sometimes there are incidents of the army either tolerating, standing by while they are committing these violent attacks, occasionally even participating. And sometimes it's just too chaotic. But ultimately, you know, to know exactly who, whether it's the settlers or the army, and how clashes got started. But for the most part, the army is there and allowing this to happen, and it's part of a broader policy. You know, there is a debate about whether the army is losing control over these, you know, gangs of settlers who are out, you know, really every day committing some form of attacks on Palestinians in that region, whether it's personal attacks, whether it's stealing their property, their livestock, doing damage to their infrastructure, sometimes something like a pogrom. I mean, Israelis have begun to call these pogroms, setting homes on fire. Remember, Israel has very robust institutions between the army and its intelligence, you know, its intelligence services. They have very elaborate counterterrorism operations when it comes to Palestinians. that have been in the past used when needed against Jewish terrorism. There is every possibility of cracking down on them if the government wanted to. They do not want to. And so the idea that it's troubled at-risk youth who are out of control doesn't make any sense in the Israeli context. We also know it's many more people who are involved than the prime minister has said. He has said at points that there are 70 people. Then he said, well, maybe there are 150 such people. By most accounts, I can figure out there are way more than that. And again, none of them could really operate without the backing of all the authorities. And, you know, there's also, I think, a general understanding that the ministers of the government who are in charge of policy with relation to the settlements, particularly the Minister of Finance, who is also a minister in the Ministry of Defense, it gets a little complicated. He's not the Minister of Defense, but he has a secondary portfolio there, essentially being responsible for all of these activities. Everybody is aware that this is a radical fundamentalist pro-annexation minister himself, Bezalel Smotrich. And so it's not just him, but there are numerous other ministers in the government who are giving their very explicit approval. Again, he's the one who's on billboards saying, we're going to give you tax benefits for living out here, et cetera. So this is much more comprehensive than just a bunch of rogue youth.
4: How are Israelis reacting to this? Are they divided?
7: They are divided about it. But I will say that, you know, there has been, because it serves, I think, the Israeli leadership to show the world and particularly the Trump administration that they're taking this seriously, there have been many more expressions of condemnation of the kinds of activities that really count as Jewish terror. There have been even right-wingers saying, this is Jewish terror, we need to crack down on this. And as a result, the Israeli public has come to accept that there are unacceptable things going on there. Do I think it's the highest priority among the Israeli public right now? Not particularly. There are surveys from the Israel Democracy Institute showing that a plurality or even a majority of Israelis think they should be dealt with more severely to rein in those kinds of activities. But I wouldn't say it's the overwhelming top priority of most Israelis, because it's simply overshadowed for the most part by everything else going on.
4: Well, and some of that condemnation coming from the Trump administration in the form of the U.S. ambassador calling this terrorism. Before we let you go, I just want to look forward, because there are national elections in October. What effect do you think that will have on the situation?
7: Well, it's a very good question. Nobody really knows, because, of course, it depends on the outcome of the elections. I wouldn't say it's impossible for Netanyahu to be the next prime minister again, but it does seem less likely at this point. So if we're talking about a government led by, let's say, the current most prominent politician from the opposition parties, who is a former chief of staff, and let's say he manages to put together a coalition of parties that are representing what Israelis consider to be center-right, centrist parties, and maybe even some left-wing parties, I don't expect a fundamental change in the ultimate problem behind all this, which is the lack of political resolution, a horizon for a Palestinian state, self-determination, and end of the occupation. And I don't think an opposition government will do those things. However, I do think that if there is a government led by the opposition figures I just mentioned, that I think they will make it a point to try to crack down on some of this violence, the settler terrorism against Palestinians, largely for the reasons you just pointed out. It's not good for Israel's position in the world. It's antagonizing the Trump administration. And I think it makes Israelis feel better about themselves to know that they're doing something about this while they don't have to worry about actually undermining settlement growth and the occupation itself or dealing with long-term negotiations. So in a way, it may be valuable if the next government cracks down. And I do think that they would have the political support to do that also from the public. But I also think it will remain cosmetic and, in fact, a bit of a distraction from the much more significant issue. And of course, I don't want to belittle those kinds of crackdowns. Of course, every Palestinian family like Luai, who was interviewed, will live a better life without those individual attacks. But the fact is, in the long term, that kind of violence will always continue until Palestinians are able to govern themselves.
4: Thank you so much for joining us, Dalia.
7: Thank you for having me.
4: Dalia Shendlin is a political analyst, columnist, and author of The Crooked Timber of Democracy in Israel. We reached her in Tel Aviv. I'm Lindsay Duncombe, and you're listening to The Current Review. This summer, we're bringing you some of the best of CBC podcasts. Today, it's The Dose with Dr. Brian Goldman. Yesterday, we talked about the landmark trial that's underway in California against Meta.
0: Prosecutors allege that Meta intentionally designed its platforms like Instagram and Facebook to get young people addicted. Jurisdictions around the world are banning social media for young people, including here in Canada. The federal government tabled a bill in June to ban social media for kids under 16. So in this episode of The Dose, what we know about how social media bans impact kids' mental health.
8: Hi, I'm Dr. Brian Goldman. Welcome to The Dose. Young people spend more time on TikTok and Instagram than any other age group. Among teens, screen time correlates with low self-esteem, anxiety, cyberbullying, and depression. The federal government has introduced Bill C-34, the Safe Social Media Act, which would restrict social media access for kids under 16 years of age. It would also regulate access to chatbots like ChatGPT. So this week we're asking, how might a social media ban affect my child's mental health? Hi, Shimmy. Welcome back to The Dose.
9: Thank you, Brian. Happy to be here.
8: Remind me, how often do you have screen time conversations with your own kids?
9: Well, it's interesting because there's 20, 18, and 16 right now. And my 16-year-old is completely in a different generation. She grew up with a lot more awareness and limits early, so I hardly have to talk to her about it. But my older two, especially my eldest, he has ADHD, and I tend to see him falling more into the traps. So with him, I'd say it's a couple times a week still, even though he's 20. But also my husband, myself, he reminds me sometimes I'm on my phone after my own rules and I remind him. So I would say it's a major, probably daily conversation among the five people in my family.
8: And of course, not just that, but because of your science background, you're the perfect person to talk to about this. But before we begin, can you give us a hi, my name is, tell us what you do and where you do it.
9: Hi, my name is Dr. Shimmy Kang. I am trained as an addiction psychiatrist, and I've been doing that professionally, clinically, seeing people from all walks of life for over 25 years. And then relevant to this topic, my last book is The Tech Solution, Creating Healthy Habits for a Digital World. And I just released The Healthy Tech Solution for Parents and Educators, which is really helping schools, teachers, and parents, along with young people, to manage this very important issue of technology, AI, and how we deal with it with young people.
8: Okay, looking forward to the conversation. I have to begin with a bit of a preamble. There's a lot of details that we don't know about this Bill C-34. So I think I've got to get that out there. And we haven't seen any enabling regulations, which will be brought forward, assuming the legislation passes down the road. So I want to begin, Shimmy, just by asking you, there's talk about Canada's plans to ban social media for people under the age of 16. You've had a look at what we have so far in the legislation. What does it actually do when it comes to young people in social media?
9: Great question. I think we're all trying to really pin that down. And I would say that, you know, I'm going to talk about the pros and cons. In general, I think it's a step in the right direction. The children of Canada do need protection, regulation. We need government, parents, teachers, everyone. And so this bill does do a couple of really important things to help children. So number one, it shifts the burden of proof more towards tech companies because it's asking them to prove that their environment is safe for kids before they get to access the under 16 market in Canada, and trying to force some structural safety by design. Now that's in complete odds to what's been happening before, which is addiction by design, or a term called persuasive design. These platforms are designed to be addictive, and we know they are. So the bill also is asking for strict takedown mandates, requiring immediate 24-hour removal of high-sensitivity harms, including things like child exploitation, non-consensual deepfakes. Those are really important. So I think I'm seeing the right intention, and we do need to hold tech companies accountable. Of course, there is debate and it's not perfect. And there's certainly some areas that I think could be done better.
8: What is the main goal of the legislation when it comes to kids' mental health? What are they trying to accomplish that would have a positive impact on mental health?
9: Well, I can't speak for what the government's trying to accomplish, but my sense is, from what I'm hearing out there, is that there's been very strong advocate groups from parents, from educators, saying that, look, we have a mental health crisis that is linked to social media and technology. So what we know right now is social media is linked to anxiety, depression, addiction, gaming disorder, internet addiction disorder, or medical diagnoses in Europe, not yet here. We know there's connections with body image disturbance, social skills impairment, rising rates of loneliness, sleep deprivation, and the list goes on. And we know that the

0: the amygdala and limbic systems are developed and they govern emotion and peer approval. Yet the cortex isn't developed, and that governs risk assessment, long-term planning, impulse control, critical thinking. That mismatch puts young people at most risk, but everybody is. So my guess is they are trying to mitigate those risks, those mental health, physical health in terms of sleep deprivation and all of the things that come with that, and sitting and sedentary posture, and the list goes on, and social health with this policy.
1: Let's drill down and talk a little bit more about the proposed legislation. Online services could be exempt from the ban if they implement something called adequate safeguards. Any idea what some examples are of what these social media platforms could do?
0: So these platforms are known to have some structural aspects that are proven very clearly, whether it's from a tech point of view, mental health point of view, consumer user, that attract individuals and keep them hooked. Okay, it's called the attention economy. And the first iteration of AI was called the race to the bottom of the brainstem. So what we see there are things like infinite scrolling. So replacing these auto-playing algorithm features of, let's say, infinite scroll with more choice, more delay, just those small seconds of breaks can help reduce the compulsive, addictive aspects of these platforms. So replacing those with user-directed search or a finite, chronologically capped feed that prevents addiction loops. Also a default off of something called predatory features. So just automatically turning off things like read receipts or location tracking or things that might indirectly and unknowingly put minors in harm with predators online. And also things like algorithmic detoxification, meaning legally banning specific engines that show repetitive content relating to extreme, let's say, weight loss, body image issues, suicidal ideation, because right now they're all there. So those are some of the structural things they're looking for tech companies with fines. And well, banning the companies from operating in Canada and fining them if they don't comply.
1: I have to ask, do age-based social media restrictions actually improve youth mental health? Do we have any evidence of that? And if so, what is it?
0: I think when you look at Australia, which is the first country that did it, that would be where we're looking at data. Now, data is still coming out. And I think, what does success mean? So on a national platform, I haven't seen data that is overwhelmingly saying this is improving. There is some anecdotal data. It's still very, very early. Things like emergency room visits, suicidal ideation, that type of data. Now, what is success? So if a family says, you know what, this ban helped my son get off his gaming platforms, and let's say my daughter get off social media and they're back engaged in school and then they're sports and healthy again, then that's a success, right? From that level. So I think time will tell us what the population research shows, but at an individual level, the parents wanted it. And we're seeing the parents who wanted it now are using it as a lever, as a negotiation, as something that they can use, just like a driver's license restriction age and alcohol restriction age, to try to get to a healthier choice.
2: 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I'm Lindsay Duncombe. Thanks for listening. I'm Lindsay Duncombe, and this is the Current Podcast.
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4: 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Traditional songs, acoustic sounds, hip-hop, R&B, the dance floor-filling beats of electric powwow, and everything in between. Explore the diverse sounds of contemporary Indigenous music from across Turtle Island and around the world. On Reclaimed, right after the news.

0: From CBC News, the world this hour, I'm Neil Kumar. Dominic LeBlanc, the Canada-U.S. trade minister, was back in Washington today trying to finalize a deal to avoid new U.S. tariffs and reduce some existing ones. But as Tom Perry reports, some provincial premiers are already questioning concession they have been asked to make. And that story is unavailable at the moment. U.S. booze is back on Canadian shelves, or rather, back on Canadian shelves is a key demand from Americans to move trade talks forward. But as Alexander Silberman reports, not everyone is ready to sign on.
1: On liquor store shelves across Canada, the absence of American booze has been a point of leverage in the trade talks. But now, Prime Minister Mark Carney asked provincial leaders to resume sales, according to several premiers.
2: So we are now analyzing?
1: Quebec Premier Christine Fréchette says she wants to protect her province's interests. She's now taking a closer look at the provisions of a tentative U.S. trade deal.
2: And if it's globally positive, it is possible that we put back the alcohol on the shelf.
1: Manitoba Premier Wab Kanew, with no decision yet, but a defiant message for shoppers if American alcohol returns.
3: Leave it there. If we put the booze back on the shelves, don't buy it. Let it sit.
1: It's unclear when American booze could start to return to liquor store shelves across the country as talks to finalize a trade deal continue. Alexander Silberman, CBC News, Montreal.
0: And we now go back to Tom Perry reporting on the latest talks in Washington.
4: We're very close. We continue to make progress.
5: Dominic LeBlanc emerging from a three-hour meeting in Washington, D.C., trying to lock down a deal with the U.S., a deal that's already being criticized back home by Manitoba Premier Wab Kanew.
3: I think we should fight. I think Donald Trump is very weak. I think America is weaker.
5: The U.S. is demanding Canadian provinces lift their bans on American alcohol. Kanew is still deciding what to do. So is Quebec Premier Christine Fréchette, who went to Prime Minister Mark Carney with questions about the deal.
2: So we are now analyzing the answers he gave me and analyzing the impact on Quebec's economy.
5: Selling an agreement that still includes tariffs could be a challenge, but the Prime Minister and some premiers argue this may be the best deal possible when dealing with the current U.S. administration. Tom Perry, CBC News, Ottawa.
0: There are 60 days left before Albertans head to the polls for a referendum. That includes a question on whether the province should hold another vote on leaving Canada. And opinion polls show support for separation trails behind support for staying in Confederation. But when it comes to fundraising, the pro-independence groups are ahead. Let Alberta's Side currently leads all third-party advertisers with more than $415,000 in donations as of August 13th, while the leading pro-Confederation campaign, Alberta's Voice, has only raised $87,000. Stephen Carter runs Alberta's Voice.
6: Raising funds has been our primary challenge, and we need to make sure that we're able to compete with the separatists. The leading separatist group has raised four times as much money as we have.
0: Both sides say voter turnout will be critical. 6 years after their dramatic royal exit, Prince Harry and Meghan are heading back to Britain, this time with their children. As Mata Gabrielsasa reports, the news has left many wondering why now and what comes next for the couple.
7: Well, I was quite shocked.
8: 6 years after fleeing the UK, Prince Harry and Meghan Markle are now moving back. Ed Wang, a royal commentator in Vancouver, can't believe it. On his mind, the pair's shocking exit in 2020. The Duke and Duchess of Sussex stepped back from their royal duties and were stripped of their taxpayer-funded security. They moved to BC with their son Archie temporarily before making a home in Montecito, California. He tried to get his police protection reinstated while in the UK and lost.
9: For the time being, it's impossible for me to take my family back to the UK.
8: The government doesn't seem to be pitching in for police protection, according to the UK's Prime Minister, Andy Burnham.
0: And that is The World This Hour.
10: This is your weather update. I'm Sarah Blackmore. For this evening, most places across the province are going to see showers, rain, or at least a little bit of drizzle. Chance of thunderstorms tonight for Cartwright, Black Tickle, Norman Bay, and Lodge Bay. Then by tomorrow, it's clearing off in most places with a pop of showers here and there, possibly showers in the late afternoon, early evening along parts of the northeast coast and central in Newfoundland, but generally clearing off. And then after that, it's a sunny weekend ahead for most places. And that's your weather. I'm Sarah Blackmore.
7: I am an actor, fresh out of theater school with big dreams and an even bigger drug habit. 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

I love hearing the bird song in the background. What you just heard is an all-women's drum group from Northern California with a song to honor the Cherokee Nation, the Feather River Singers, with a flag song. You can find it on their debut album, Daughters of the Earth. Their roots stretch back to traditional Cherokee territory in Oklahoma, and their songs have helped keep the spirit of their people alive on the West Coast. This is Reclaimed, your home for Indigenous sounds on CBC. I'm Jared Martineau, and there's medicine in the music today. You'll hear songs for healing and meditation, prayer and gratitude, music that connects you to power, presence, and possibility. And that's what this song does. It conjures beauty from the edge of the world, Haida Gwaii, the homeland of Terry Lynn Williams Davidson and the Haida people. And you can almost hear the waves move and cedars bend toward the sound. This is Spirit Song on Reclaimed.

0: A song that bridges Anishinaabe melodies from the world of spirit to the world of jazz. That was Chuck Copenace with The Opening. You can find it on his album, Oshki Manitou. And Chuck says, "When I started writing music, I found that these traditional melodies were in my consciousness, and I started to understand their form and structure. Being in the Sweat Lodge opened me up to the purpose of the songs and to connect me with the power of songs and ceremony." This is Reclaimed on CBC Music and Radio. I'm Jarrett Martineau. And as you're hearing, today I want to connect you to the medicine in the music. Now I want to bring you to the rolling hills and great plains of North Dakota. That's where Hung Papa, Oglala, Sisahapa, Lakota, and Dakota singer Earl Bullhead was from. He grew up surrounded by Lakota language and culture, and he spent his life teaching and sharing his people's words and songs. Here's Earl talking about how important that work is.
1: If you understand how important language is, then that's the focus. So that's preservation, and that's what I'm into. And you can look at it from all other perspectives, but the bottom line is it's the songs. Songs never change.
0: That was Earl Bullhead. And from his album, Sacred Directions, this is Date Shakowi Olowanwan, a song of the seven winds on Reclaimed.

0: Everything is spiritual. Everything has a spirit.
1: Ani Bujun, then away my gun and duck, Leonard, son of the indigenous cows, Kagishka, come and God can do in G and the Schnappe and they go. My name is Leonard Sumner. I'm an Anishinaabe from the Little Saskatchewan First Nation, located in Treaty 2. And you're listening to Reclaim.

beautiful recording was Going With My Prayer Song from Apache singer and medicine man Tony Logan, also known as Matonth or Rolling Fox. You can find it on his album of traditional and spiritual Apache songs, which collects prayers and medicine songs sung during Apache sunrise and holy ground ceremonies. And I love how they're recorded, the way you'd actually hear them in the lodge, just voice, drums and rattles, and the power of prayer and song. I'm Jared Martineau, this is Reclaimed. You can listen live from anywhere in the world. Just download the CBC Listen app and click the local tab. And speaking of direct recordings of prayer, next I want to play you the opening track from a wonderful project that brings together Nekyo prayers and meditations. The album is called Natawaste Mikwiak, meaning the light that heals us. And it was created using simple and powerful elements, drums, rattles, flutes, human voices, and sounds of the natural world. And the families and relatives that came together to produce it say, sometimes we just want to be quiet and still. Sometimes we want to feel connected to our Mother Earth, all our relations, our people, to hear the heartbeat that matches ours. And we remember that we are one and we belong. Here's Leo and Priscilla McGilvery with Smudge Speak For Us, Bless Us. Mi agustigan, pisquistam oinan, mi agustigan, sawayminan on Reclaim.

0: You just heard two versions of medicine and prayer songs sung in Cree. And that one brought Cree language and melody into the harmonized vocals, hypnotic rattles, and water drum song style of the Native American church. From Saskatchewan, that was Cecile Musselman with Cree Healing Song 2. I'm Jared Martineau. This is Reclaimed on CBC Music and Radio, and I hope that you can feel the medicine in the music today. And speaking of medicine and meditation, now I want to bring you to Nunavut to hear a gentle healing song from Saimavik. It's a musical collaboration between Inuit musicians Yurini and Rit, and they've been sharing a series of meditations to help ground you and find peace. And this one is Uluk, or Day 4.
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1: You've been hearing an excerpt of an Inuit meditation, Saimavik, with Kuyalianimik Pili Masauti. The music is by Inuk musician Yoreni, and the calming voice you've been hearing is from Inuk singer Reet, calling you to slow down, listen, and give thanks, and inviting you into a practice of gratitude. I'm Jared Martineau. This is Reclaimed on CBC Music and Radio. In Nehyo and other nations' ceremonies, it's common to fast from food and water, and going without those most essential elements of life while remaining in ceremonial prayer and meditation is a way of deepening gratitude and respect for how important those elements are. When you hear the phrase, water is life, that's what it means, and that's how essential it is, not just for humans, but for all life on Agawimau Aski. Dakota and Maricopa flute player Robert Tree Cody's music invokes that connection. Here he is with the water song on Reclaimed.

beautiful ethereal sounds of the cedar flute, you're hearing one of the most renowned flute players in Indian country, Navajo and Ute musician R. Carlos Nakai. And you heard a bonus track from the deluxe version of his album, Canyon Trilogy. That was Within the Sacred, a song that channels inner light and outer spirit simultaneously. I'm Jared Martineau. This is Reclaimed on CBC Music and Radio. You can find us across Turtle Island on Sirius XM and Native Voice One. Today, we've been exploring songs that bring out the medicine in the music. And sometimes that medicine channels a deep love you feel for someone or a deep love you may have lost. Cree singer Randy Wood knows how to connect to that feeling. And just hearing his voice feels like its own kind of medicine, a balm for your spirit. This is Always and Forever on Reclaimed.

What a beautiful piece of music. You just heard Diné Navajo singer Edley Nate with Acoma Song of the Sky City. You can find it on a compilation album of traditional voices and historic recordings released on the legendary indigenous music label Canyon Records back in 1998. But if you go all the way back to 1951, you can still find Edley Nate. He was the very first artist signed to Canyon Records. I'm Jared Martineau. This is Reclaimed. Drop me a line anytime to say hi. Let me know what you think of the show. Reclaimed at cbc.ca is our email. Today, you've heard traditional songs and meditations from all over Turtle Island that connect to the medicine in our music. But powwow music also carries medicine. It's not just about contests and prizes. Dances can be healing. And a powerful dream of that connection is what gave rise to the jingle dress. As you listen to this song, picture the arbor filled with dancers in their beautiful regalia, each adorned with hundreds of jingle cones, each cone representing a prayer, and the swish and rattle of each step in the dance as a medicine that brings healing. From Notkamiguaning First Nation in Ontario, here's Lynx Clan on Reclaimed.

Allin Yanchu, Ñoca Cani Marcelacha, Argentina Manta. Cancuna, Ullarich, Canquichic, Reclaim, CBC's Radio P. Tincuna Cama,

0: Live from Arizona State University, that was one of my favorite drum groups, Young Bear. And that song was made for a specific powwow dance style, the groove, swish, and rattle of the jingle dress. The vision for the jingle dress came to an Anishinaabe medicine man in the early 20th century, in a dream, as a dance of healing. And ever since then, powwow dancers across Turtle Island sew metal cones and prayers into their dresses and dance to jingle songs like the ones you've heard. And as they dance, the cones strike each other and produce a sound, almost like falling rain. And in that sound, you can hear and feel the medicine in the music. I'm Jared Martineau, this is Reclaimed, and I hope you've enjoyed the songs you've heard today. Drop me a line to let me know. Reclaimed at cbc.ca is our email. You can listen again anytime on the CBC Listen app. You can catch us every week on CBC Music and Radio, and you can find us across Turtle Island on Sirius XM and Native Voice One. Our show is produced by Travis Pereira, Spiros Georgiou, Lauren Hancock, Judith Lynch, and me. Join me again next week for more songs and sounds from across the Indigenous world. I'll see you then. Hi, hi, Magwitch, and Masi Cho for listening.
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5: They already have a very successful and very G-rated OnlyFans account. And now a group of yellow-bellied marmots in Colorado are packing on the pre-hibernation pounds for the first ever Fat Marmot Week.
6: From CBC News, the world is sour. I'm Neil Kumar. Canada-U.S. Trade Minister Dominic LeBlanc says the two countries are very close to finalizing a new trade agreement. Both he and his chief trade negotiator, Janice Charette, met with the U.S. trade representative on Thursday.
7: We had a long, detailed meeting with Ambassador Greer. Madame Charette remains to continue that work. Canadians expect us to get a deal that's in the economic interest of Canada and Canadian workers. We're very close.

0: we continue to make progress, and we're going to stay here and do the work that's necessary until we get to that point.
1: If the two countries can reach a final agreement by tomorrow night, Canada could avoid another round of punishing tariffs from the U.S. president. Provinces and territories pulled American booze from store shelves last year in response to tariffs and to protest comments from President Donald Trump about making Canada the 51st state. Manitoba Premier Wab Kanu says he hasn't agreed yet to bring the booze back.
2: What I would say to Canadians is leave it there. If we put the booze back on the shelves, don't buy it.
1: Nearly all the provinces and territories currently have U.S. liquor bans. The exceptions are Alberta and Saskatchewan. In Hong Kong, a court has convicted two former Tiananmen vigil organizers in a national security case. Chow Hang Tung and Lee Chuk Yun have been convicted of incitement to subversion under a Beijing-imposed national security law. Both organized what was the only large-scale operation for the 1989 Tiananmen Square massacre on Chinese soil. 60 days from now, Albertans go to the polls to decide whether the province should move one step closer to separation. As Brian Labby reports, campaigns for the Stay and Leave sides are hoping to win over voters over the next 2 months.
3: Thank you so much.
4: Volunteers with Forever Canadian handing out lawn signs in Airdrie, Alberta, emblazoned with a flag and the message, Forever Canadian. Thomas Lukasik is an organizer with Forever Canadian. He's meeting supporters and volunteers at his office in Edmonton. Lukasik is focusing on spreading a pro-Canada message. He says his so-called Unity Bus has visited every municipality in Alberta with more stops planned.
5: There are brand new flags hoisted on barns, on farm fences and businesses and people's homes.
6: You are the future of Alberta. We can do this.
4: Keith Wilson is one of the pro-independence leaders. He started the group Let Alberta Decide. The focus now, he says, making sure fellow separatists get out to vote.
7: We're 60 days out, and there's a lot to do.
4: Elections Alberta says it's received 30,000 applications for 60,000 positions it needs to run the vote on October 19th. Brian Labby, CBC News, Calgary.
1: Canada and six of its European allies are condemning Israel's decision to put out tenders to build another illegal settlement in the occupied West Bank. In a joint statement, they say the move undermines the prospect of a two-state peace solution and say it comes at a time of rising settler violence against Palestinian civilians. Emergency services across Canada are sounding the alarm about lithium-ion batteries. They're used to power electric bikes, e-scooters, and cell phones. In Toronto alone, they've been blamed for roughly 80 recent fires. Philip Leshanek reports.
8: We have seen over a 200% increase.
9: Toronto Fire Chief Jim Jessup says not only have incidents of lithium-ion fires increased since 2022, but the fires say fuel become dangerous faster. In less than 2 minutes, the batteries go into what's called thermal runaway, a self-fueling fire that can overtake a room.
8: All the contents in a room reach their maximum temperature and the entire room is on fire and nobody will survive.
9: The batteries are also creating dangerous situations for first responders. Firefighter Christy Alcorn says battery fires are unpredictable. When entering a room, they usually only have minutes to respond.
10: Going into a lot of fires, we don't know if it's at a 30% state of charge, fully charged. The more charged the battery is, the more aggressive the fire is going to be, the more difficult it is for us to put it out.
9: She offers some simple advice. When a battery is fully charged, unplug it. Philip Leshanock, CBC News, Toronto.
1: And that is The World This Hour. For CBC News, I'm Neil Kumar.
11: This is your weather update. I'm Sarah Blackmore. For this evening, most places across the province are going to see showers, rain, or at least a little bit of drizzle. Chance of thunderstorms tonight for Cartwright, Black Tickle, Norman Bay, and Lodge Bay. Then by tomorrow, it's clearing off in most places with a pop of showers here and there, possibly showers in the late afternoon, early evening along parts of the northeast coast and central in Newfoundland, but generally clearing off. And then after that, it's a sunny weekend ahead for most places. And that's your weather. I'm Sarah Blackmore.
12: Hello, I'm Catherine Cullen.
13: Good evening, I'm John Northcott. This is As It Happens, the Midnight Edition. Tonight,
12: hitting the bottle. Pressure to cut a trade deal with the States has the Prime Minister pushing for the return of American booze to provincial stores. One BC winemaker tells us what she hopes her province will decide to do.
13: clouds on the horizon, a tech watcher warns Canada should be just as concerned with digital sovereignty as we are with cars and steel when the details of that trade deal are finally revealed.
12: Having a blast, the American president cuts short military exercises with South Korea. North Korea's dear leader responds by launching missiles. And our guest says it's just their way of negotiating a nuclear summit.
13: Risky business. The push to accelerate major economic projects shouldn't mean lifting protections on species at risk, so says a conservationist who's urging the Carney government to reconsider proposed legislation.
12: Making waves. After swimming the Georgia Strait, a British Columbia woman may have broken a decades-old record. She tells us it was difficult and boring, but she says there was no way she was going to quit.
13: And line in the sand trap. A golf course in Alberta may have had its world's biggest golf putter title sunk by another provincial course, and we'll hear they've both had their measuring tapes out. As it happens, the Thursday edition, radio that likes big putts, and it cannot lie.

0: Once again, the countdown to a Donald Trump tariff deadline is ticking away. As you've been hearing, Canada and U.S. trade negotiators have until tomorrow at midnight to come up with a trade deal that might stave off 50% U.S. tariffs on an array of Canadian exports. Yesterday, Prime Minister Mark Carney briefed premiers on the status of a deal and asked provinces to put U.S. alcohol back on store shelves. And today, Manitoba Premier Wab Kanu shared his perspective on that conversation.
1: I was told by the Prime Minister that he wants us to put the booze back on the shelves. I wouldn't say that he was begging us, but what is a step before begging? I get it from his perspective. Why does he want us to take the booze off the shelves? He's the one who got on the phone with Donald Trump, which, you know, I don't think any of us want to be on the phone with Trump or in a photo with him. But there you go. Somebody has to do it. Thank you, Mark Carney, for doing it. And you can understand he got to a place where he can recommend a deal to Canadians. But I think for the rest of us, okay. When we put the American booze back on the liquor mart shelves, Canadians, leave it there. Spend your money on Canadian products that are going to employ people in our country and that have an administration that respects Canada.
0: Manitoba Premier Wab Kanu speaking to reporters earlier today. Lauren Skinner Bukshevitz is the managing director of Painted Rock Estate Winery, a family-owned operation in Penticton, BC, and that's where we reached her earlier today.
2: Lauren, the Manitoba Premier there saying leave American alcohol on the shelves if it does indeed get put back there. How happy are you to hear that?
3: I'm incredibly enthusiastic. At the end of the day, hearing a premier say that he wants to get behind Canadian wine, particularly a premier from a province that doesn't have a provincial wine market themselves. They don't grow grapes there in Manitoba, but for the fact that he's there supporting Canadian wine, that's incredible. And I'm grateful to hear it. And I hope that the rest of the premiers feel the same.
2: Well, that's what we are still looking to see right now, right? We're seeing responses from some premiers, some who seem ready, some who aren't so sure. Let's talk about your premier, David Eby. He's put out a statement where he says he stands with Team Canada, but we don't know what he's going to do about this question of putting U.S. alcohol back on BC shelves if it means sealing this deal with the United States. What would you like him to do?
3: I mean, at the end of the day, I support what's best for Canada as a whole. So if that means that the best deal that Mark Carney has come up with includes wine going back on the shelves, that's fine with me. But I think at the end of the day, it comes back to what's in the control of Premier Eby. And he controls, you know, the BC Liquor Board and their liquor stores, and he controls shelf space. Where do they go back on the shelves? Do they go back on the shelves at the front of the store where they used to be, you know, the most dominant presence and what people saw when they first walked in? Or do they go somewhere else in the store? Are we prioritizing BC Canadian wines, or are we prioritizing US? I really, really hope that the liquor stores, and particularly the ones under the purview of the government, are united in their efforts to promote BC wine and to make sure that, you know, the U.S. dominance in our market that was there before don't necessarily go back to that same place that they were.
2: You talk about that U.S. dominance. I mean, what has the U.S. alcohol ban meant for you?
3: I mean, I think all of us have seen a real rallying across the country towards Canadian wine and BC wine. In particular, I'm quite a small winery. I don't do a lot of sales through the BC liquor stores, but I know that it's been incredibly impactful for a lot of my neighbors here in the Okanagan, particularly in a, you know, a challenging time right now, to see the support from the liquor stores. And I really, really hope that that continues and broadens in the future. And I hope that the mandate supports it.
2: So when you say it's important to you that BC, particularly if they're going to put U.S. alcohol back on the shelves, that they really emphasize local BC wines, that it sounds like you're saying that wouldn't necessarily have a huge impact on your business. It's more what, a question of principle, a question of community?
3: Well, I think it's not just about my business. It's about our entire industry. The amount of jobs that we support, the tourism we support, everything goes back to visibility. And visibility in our government-owned liquor stores is incredibly important and impactful. And again, it's, you know, I'm one small winery, and I'm hoping I'm speaking on behalf of a larger group of us, that we want the brand of BC wine to be visible, not only to those that come in and, you know, look for it way in the back of the store, but to everybody who who walks into a government-run liquor store. I think right now, you know, the interesting thing about the BC liquor stores is their mandate is purely on profit. And they've always seen profit at the hands of large corporations from places like the United States. And I really hope that the mandate shifts to support BC wine and Canadian wine, because we've seen the economic value that we deliver. You know, we deliver on jobs, we deliver on tourism. We're beyond just the wine sales that they're seeing in that one small category. We really deliver across the board.
2: It's such a fascinating position that you and the folks in your industry are in right now, because on the one hand, if this deal works out, there's a good chance that you'll see U.S. alcohol back on BC mm-hmm. shelves. But if the yeah. deal doesn't go through and we see these additional tariffs, you could be slapped with this 50% tariff tomorrow night for your exports to the United States. If that were to happen, what would that mean for your business?
3: I mean, for me, we have an export partner down in the United States who we partner with, particularly on direct-to-consumer sales. So, you know, we have wine club members up here that spend a lot of time down in the U.S. They like to have the wine delivered to them. That facilitates that for us. It also allows us, when tourists come to the Okanagan Valley, they discover our wines, they can order the wines to their homes in the U.S. That's a wonderful part of our business. But at the end of the day, you know, it's not going to be feasible to continue that if there's a 50% tariff. So as much as I hope that our province and our federal government decide to manage the reentry of U.S. wines into our market in a way that is positively impactful to Canadian businesses and Canadians in general, at the end of the day, they're always going to come back at some point. So again, if we can get the best deal now, then I guess now is the time. But I hope that our governments are ensuring that they're doing it in a way that best supports Canadians and Canadian farmers that are growing grapes and making wines here at home.
2: I understand there's actually not that many wineries in BC that sell to the United States. What did you think of the fact that it was on the list of these potential 50% tariffs?
3: I thought it was funny because, again, it's just a small hit to small producers and small farmers. Again, it's not a huge business to anybody up here. It felt punitive and, you know, intentional, because obviously there was, you know, strong feelings towards the removal of U.S. wines in the Canadian market. So it felt very targeted and intentional. And it sucks to be at the center of that when you're a small farmer and that's not, you know, you're not playing in these geopolitical kind of scenarios. And to be a pawn in it kind of sucks.
2: Well, you know, it's not just being a small player. This is a family business for you, right?
3: It is, absolutely. It was started by my dad and my mom, John and Trish Skinner, in 2004. And now I'm the managing director, you know, 22 years later.
2: And how have you made sense of the fact that these geopolitical currents are, you know, certainly having an effect on your business?
3: It's funny. It's not something that I never thought about before I got into this. And the longer I've spent in the industry, the more I've realized that, you know, there's politics in everything that you do, and especially everything in business. And I think advocacy is incredibly important, and speaking out and being united as an industry, what's best for all of us. You know, I'm speaking to you today, and I just said it's not a huge impact to my business, but it really is incredibly impactful to my entire valley and my neighbors and the people that I work with on a daily basis and the survival of my industry. So I wasn't expecting it to be as big of a part of my role as it is, but I relish it. And again, it's something that my dad really took on at the very beginning, because he knew how important it was to stand up for a small industry and to build the brand of BC wine and Canadian wine, both within Canada and abroad. And, you know, I'm very happy to kind of take that baton passed by him and continue.
2: Well, listen, thank you very much for taking the time to tell us about your family's business and your industry as well. I appreciate it. And good luck
3: Absolutely.
2: Over the next,
3: thank you so much.
2: The next 48 hours or so.
3: I really appreciate it. Thank you so much. And I appreciate talking to you from Painted Rock in Penticton.
0: Lauren Skinner-Bukshevitz is the managing director of Painted Rock Estate Winery in Penticton, BC. That's where we reached her earlier today. Some experts are less worried about the dollars and cents impacts of a potential new trade deal. They say we should pay more attention to the zeros and ones. A social media post by United States Trade Representative Jameson Greer from earlier this week says the deal includes, quote, digital trade alignment. And Vass Bednar says that could mean major concessions to the U.S. in terms of how the digital world is governed. As Bednar is managing director of the Canadian Shield Institute for Public Policy, we reached her in Toronto.
2: Bess, most of the talk today about this deal centers on issues like U.S. booze sales, possible tariff relief for big industries like steel and aluminum. Why do you think, with everything going on, Canadians should also be concerned about our digital sovereignty?
4: I don't want to minimize those sectors at all, but that kind of overfocus on an older, more familiar economy that's more tangible and kind of in our faces. We also need to care about our digital sovereignty and our ability to govern digital ecosystems and build our own capacity, because it's intangible, because it can seem like an afterthought or a tiny clause or a chapter that we kind of our eyes glaze over. And I think one of the reasons it's easy to ignore is because technology is kind of a layer instead of a sector. It doesn't have like a particular economic geography. It doesn't have its own kind of political area of the country. And that can make it seem less visible in these debates, too.
2: The digital issue came up in a tweet from U.S. Trade Rep Jameson Greer, which referenced digital trade alignment. So you talked about people's eyes not glazing over and that they might at that phrase. But for you, this rings some alarm bells. Why?
4: When I look at all of the Trump executive orders that relate to technology and the digital economy, and, you know, when I read through submissions to the U.S. trade representative from big tech lobby groups, because we've done that, I see people calling for a suppression of digital sovereignty. I see groups calling for, you know, Canadians shouldn't be able to mandate data residency, or, you know, privacy laws should be more lax. And I don't mean to laugh as I say that, but a lot of this is hiding in plain sight. And again, hasn't captured our minds, our collective kind of consciousness, when, you know, we're so deeply interdependent with the U.S. when it comes to the digital systems that underpin our economy.
2: So when you say, and I do want to get into the specifics and the specific Canadian laws and measures that this might entail, but when you say digital sovereignty, I mean, you referenced privacy laws a few moments ago. We're talking about things when it comes down to the individual level, like access to our personal information. I mean, what kinds of things should Canadians understand it means for them individually when we talk about digital sovereignty?
4: Well, one of the things it would mean for us individually as Canadians to give it up, potentially, right? Because let's talk about our absence, is we started to make these incremental steps towards building up more digital sovereignty, digital resiliency. For instance, the Prime Minister mentioned public cloud last year in the fall. We're building an AI supercomputer, spending almost $1 billion. If we're going to start walking away from these initial commitments, this direction, right, this kind of concurrent building up, as Prime Minister Carney often reminds us, like the equivalent of we have to work what we have and sort of do what we can with that, that would be highly problematic. And that speaks to almost the scale of what the Americans can leverage from us. We see this very tight alignment from some of the largest technology companies, their CEOs, with the Trump administration. We've grown extremely reliant on foreign actors to provide the digital infrastructures we use every day. We didn't do that with roads and bridges, but we did it with digital infrastructures.
2: You've previously said that making concessions on digital trade is, quote, the whole ball game, unquote, of our national sovereignty. We, of course, do not know yet what Canada has agreed to what extent there are concessions around this, new concessions. What are the top things you think the U.S. is seeking from Canada in the digital space?
4: I wonder if the U.S. is seeking us to stand down on public cloud options. We made a major commitment in the AI for All strategy to do better and bigger, really fascinating and important work when it comes to healthcare data, harmonizing that across the provinces, et cetera. Again, one of my bigger worries is the ability to squelch or dampen those efforts and intimidate us. We've already given away the digital sales tax. We know the digital streaming levy is in the crosshairs. We know the Online News Act is in the crosshairs. We can make amazing policy progress right now federally. We have a majority, but are we going to let this trade deal put the brakes on that progress?
2: And I want to be clear about this, because it is as you said, this is a different kind of space, right? Again, we do not know. We are waiting to see what this deal will involve. But something like the Online News Act, which is really contentious, it's the reason that Canadians don't see links on Facebook and Instagram news sites is because those mm-hmm. those providers would have to pay some money and they're not so interested in that. But this would be the U.S. Potentially saying, hey, Canada, we don't like that. And you may have decided as a government this is what's best for Canadians, but we'd like you to roll over now. Like, these are the kinds of things we're talking about?
4: Absolutely. Absolutely. And again, when we look at something like our auto sector, when you look at where Canada sits on auto kind of value chains, we don't own any of the intellectual property. We just do manufacturing here. And I don't mean to minimize manufacturing, but it has the lowest value add to our economy. When we talk about sovereignty now, as we've been doing in House of Commons, on radio, we did a linguistic analysis of like the history of this term. And the sovereignty of today is sort of not your grandmother's sovereignty. A big part of why it's different is because of those digital dependencies and those opportunities to kind of build our own alternatives and unshackle ourselves, especially how our governments work and our information ecosystems from the US.
2: Are there places that you think the Prime Minister can afford to compromise on in the digital space to appease the US to get some other gains?
4: Because it's early days of the digital streaming levy, I understand why people see that or anticipate that as being in the crosshairs as kind of what could be on the quote unquote table. I'm not advocating to give that up. But again, you see something that's like net new and a form of policy progress, the U.S. wanting to sort of exert that power.
2: Vess, thank you so much for your perspective today. Appreciate it.
4: Thank you.
0: Vess Bednar is Managing Director of the Canadian Shield Institute for Public Policy. We reached her in Toronto.

0: Melanie Buggy knows how to make an entrance. She certainly did on Tuesday. There were cheers and celebration when Miss Buggy arrived on the shore of Schooner Cove, BC, traveling from Reception Point on the opposite side of the Strait of Georgia. All that because she wasn't finishing a boat ride across the strait, but a 29-kilometer swim, one she completed in 8 hours and 42 minutes, which could make her the fastest woman on record to do so. We reached Miss Buggy in Nanoose Bay, British Columbia.
1: Melanie, congratulations. Has your body adjusted to being back on dry land yet?
2: Oh, somewhat, I guess. My neck is very much, I think, like Michael Keaton in a Batman suit, but otherwise, I think I'm functioning okay.
1: How long do you think it's going to take you to fully recover from something this intense?
2: I don't think I've recovered from childhood, so probably never, but I probably could get back in the pool in a day or two if I was keen on swimming, which, incidentally, as it turns out, I don't think I am right now.
1: Well, I think you've earned more than a little break. Take me to the moment where you finally arrived on the beach after swimming so far. What did that feel like?
2: A little uncomfortable because my legs gave out and I fell onto some barnacles. So that was fun. Then there was a bunch of people. So that was wonderfully overstimulating. So I had to put on the smile. Yay, I'm suffering on the inside. Too many people.
1: Was there any sense of euphoria or were you just like, oh my goodness, I survived?
2: I was seasick the majority of it. So I think the euphoria was get me to a toilet.
1: Oh my goodness gracious! I don't want to dredge up too many uncomfortable feelings. But as you jumped in to start what was ultimately going to be almost 9 hours in the water, what was going through your mind?
2: Right before jumping in, I thought this is going to be the worst day of my life. And then when I got in the water, I thought, oh, it's not too bad temperature-wise, so I shouldn't have any problem making it to the other side. I was really concerned about hypothermia.
1: What were you thinking about when you were in the water all that time? How did you stay focused?
2: I thought, my God, this is so boring. I just kept counting my strokes over and over until I reached peak insanity.
1: Now, you had a support team nearby on boat. How reassuring was that for you during this process?
2: It was good and bad. I think the bad was just me being a turd, but they were great. They did everything that they were supposed to. Like, they had to give me food every 30 minutes just to keep my blood sugar levels up. And because I was nauseous, I did a lot of, no, I don't want to eat, go away. But they forced me to eat, so that was good. I was more so just thinking, oh, can this be done yet? Nope, still not there.
1: And I don't want to upset anybody's dinner here, but in a post you did mention, so they're feeding you, there was a lot of vomiting as well while you were doing this. How did you keep going?
2: Just swim through the stream. Otherwise, if I didn't keep swimming, I was going to be sitting in my own vomit. So, I felt fine after. I ended up drinking some ginger tea, and that was like a miracle cure. I felt like an idiot after I drank it because I felt probably really sick for a good 3 hours. I thought, wow, why didn't I just drink this earlier?
1: And so what made you decide that you wanted to do this particular stretch?
2: I just think every time I've ever been on the ferry, I thought, I kind of want to jump in and swim across. And I've had a lot of people tell me that's not possible. So I think a lot of it was spite.
1: So the next time you're on the ferry, are you going to be bragging to everybody about this?
2: Depends on my mood and who I'm with.
1: Fair. Okay. Just swimming across this is a little, I think, mind-bending for most of us mere mortals to imagine, right? 9 hours of this and all the difficulties
2: yes,
1: that you encounter. Yeah, well, but you also were trying to beat a record here. What did you know? What do you know about whose record you seem to have broken?
2: I know I had told the people in the boat, I had said, extremely far-fetched long shot, but if at any point it looks like I might be faster than, say, 11 hours, let me know. I'll put in a little more effort because I knew that was the fastest woman who had ever done it, I think was about 11 hours, 20 minutes or so. So I thought it might be cool to be the fastest woman, but I was expecting to be more like 13 hours. But Yeah, so I ended up beating the fastest man, who was, I think, 9 hours and 23 minutes. It's hard to feel kind of an ego about it because I feel like you never know what current someone gets stuck in or whatever.
1: How much training went into this?
2: At first, a lot. So I was swimming 5 days a week, very high kilometers, maybe like 100 or so a month. And then I became unbelievably lazy and undeserving. So
1: I don't think anyone ever gets to call you lazy again, Melanie, after this.
2: I might have been hitting 10 kilometers a month. Like it was lazy, unbelievably lazy.
1: Well, the one part of this that does appeal to me, and I'll be honest, certainly not the seasickness or any of that, but I understand there's quite a lot of at least the possibility of ice cream involved in the training.
2: Yeah, I was trying to gain as much weight as possible just to combat hypothermia because I knew that would be a problem. And then the water was stupidly warm. So I'm like, did I eat ice cream for nothing or it's an addiction?
1: Melanie, congratulations. A remarkable feat. Thank you for taking the time to tell us about it.
2: Not a problem. Thanks for listening.
0: Melanie Buggy swam across the Georgia Strait in under 9 hours. She's in the Nooseby, BC.

0: Drive through Bow Island, Alberta on Highway 3, and you'll see him staring down at you. Pinto McBean, the world's largest pinto bean. We'll take a detour south on the grounds of Bow Island Golf Club. You'll see the town's second major attraction. It's a golf putter, sized for a giant, and according to locals, the world's largest. Or is it? Not according to Lakeside Go-Karts and Mini Golf in Sylvan Lake, Alberta. Earlier this month, they made a play to usurp Bow Island by unveiling their own giant putter. This morning, CBC Calgary's Lauren McGinnis tried to find out definitively who has the larger club. Here he is speaking to Bow Island's Dale Thacker and Lakeside's Tim Nelson.
1: My dad was always a very innovative guy with extreme attention to detail. So this is an actual to scale model of a bullseye putter that he built this putter out of fiberglass and mounted it on a pole by the highway to try to introduce people to the Wong Golf Course, kind of a hidden gem down here in southern Alberta.
2: Tim, your putter was unveiled this month. Where did you get the idea?
3: So we had a local artist do it up. He does a lot of metal work, Shane Sieb. So yeah, we just wanted to create some attraction, draw some people out.
2: But let's get to the measurements, starting with the original. Dale, how big is the putter your dad designed in Bow Island?
1: It appears that from the tip of the putter to the top of the grip, it is 36 feet, 1 inch.
2: 36 feet, 1 inch. Tim, what's the number in Sylvan Lake?
3: Okay, so we weren't sure how it was being measured. We were going off what Google had said the measurement was, that was about 20 feet for Bow Island. So we would maybe actually have to remeasure to the tip of ours. We measured directly down the handle. We're about 27.
2: It sounds to me like this is yet an unsettled question.
1: Yeah. Well, you know, it could be, you know, but the difference between the tip and the base is maybe only a foot. So it's not a significant difference.
0: From Bow Island, Alberta, that was Dale Thacker, and from Sylvan Lake, Tim Nelson. They were speaking with the Calgary Eye Openers, Lauren McGinnis. Now here's Gordon Lightfoot with Bitter Green.

0: The uneasy peace on the Korean Peninsula seems to be getting a little uneasier. This morning, North Korea fired a barrage of ballistic missiles toward the sea. That doesn't seem to have been what U.S. President Donald Trump was hoping for when he cut short annual exercises involving the U.S. and South Korean militaries, saying they sent a, quote, signal that is totally inappropriate and hostile, unquote, to North Korea. The missiles also appear to fly in the face of Mr. Trump's comments yesterday that he'd be meeting with North Korean dictator Kim Jong-un before the end of the year. Andrew Yeo is the South Korea Foundation Chair at the Brookings Institution Center for Far East Studies and a professor at the Catholic University of America. We reached him in Washington, D.C.
1: Professor Yeo, what signal did Kim Jong-un send with these missiles?
2: He's basically telling Donald Trump, thanks, but no thanks. He's not interested in engaging right now. So if Donald Trump felt that this is an open gesture to come back to the negotiating table, North Korea just said, we're having none of this.
1: Kim Jong-un's sister, in fact, said that they had no interest whatsoever in Trump's move to reduce these joint military exercises with South Korea, which I think is a complicated way of saying to Donald Trump, he's just not that into you, right?
2: Yes. Yeah, that would be one way of putting it. I mean, I had said, that's a nice way of putting it. I think I'd mentioned at one point that it's like giving the middle finger to the United States about, you know, coming back to the negotiating table.
1: Why do you think Donald Trump is pushing for this meeting with Kim Jong-un?
2: No, it's not the first time he had wanted to do this. Last year, he also talked about wanting to meet Kim Jong-un. He talked about their great relationship. But this time around, we have midterm elections coming up. Trump's poll numbers are looking down, and the Iran war is, it's just been a disaster, I think, in terms of not being able to wrap up that conflict. And I think Trump is looking for a foreign policy win, and he thought maybe the North Korea issue might provide that opening. But that's my best guess in terms of why bring up North Korea now.
1: And why do you think North Korea feels free to turn down the U.S. president? Kim Jong-un seemed pretty keen last time Trump was in office.
2: Yeah, but back then, North Korea was in a different position. It was it didn't have the sort of backing that it has from Russia and China at this point. Today, North Korea is it's actually stronger. It has more. It's better off economically. It has more military capabilities thanks to Russia, and so it's in a stronger position today. And it feels that U.S. North Korea relations are just not as important while they have this newfound relationship with Moscow and also a close economic ties to Beijing. And I also think that in the past, you know, sanctions relief was something that Kim Jong-un was looking at, but they seem to be able to make money fine. And cryptocurrency and cyber heists, like crypto theft, has been a big moneymaker for the North Koreans as well, too. So they just don't need the U.S. in the same way that maybe Kim wanted to reach out to Trump back in 2018, 2019.
1: I just want to be crystal clear and ask you to fact check one particular part of this post from the U.S. president. When he specifically says that North Korea is unthreatening, he seems to be suggesting that they're benign.
2: Yeah, well, it's hard to call a country not non-threatening when you're building nuclear weapons, and even President Trump himself said that they had 57 nuclear warheads. When you're repeatedly firing missiles, and not just short-range ballistic missiles, but long-range intercontinental ballistic missiles, and when you're constantly saying that you want to destroy, you're threatening South Korea, you know, and you're criticizing U.S. allies. Those seem pretty threatening to me. I think for Trump, though, you know, he takes everything is personal to him, and he feels that Kim Jong-un has not criticized him personally. And he also feels that compared to the Biden under the Biden administration, when North Korea fired a record number of missile tests in 2022, North Korea has been relatively calm. So he feels that Kim has withheld his punches. But to say that North Korea is not threatening, I mean, even the U.S. intelligence estimates talk about the materials, the technology that North Korea is receiving from the Russians. And that in itself should be alarming.
1: But on that note, in terms of folks who feel threatened, South Korea, how has all of this been going over there?
2: Yeah, so on one hand, I'm sure all the South Koreans are thinking, what the heck? Like, South Korea and North Korea, did you mix up who's our friends and who's our adversary? You know, the president of South Korea, so Lee Jae-myung, it's trying to make lemonade out of lemons. So, of course, I'm sure he didn't appreciate the criticism about, you know, South Korea not helping out on Iran and so forth. But the Lee government is keen in improving relations with North Korea. They do want dialogue. And the Lee government actually gravitated towards this idea that if there is renewed diplomacy between Trump and Kim, that could actually be helpful in bringing about peace and stability on the Korean Peninsula. So they framed it that way. But privately, and even if I've seen some media comments with politicians, you know, they think that this is just one other episode where Trump is criticizing allies, even though South Korea is trying to work with the Trump administration to be a good ally. And even I think they were blindsided a bit too, because the Trump administration has repeatedly said that South Korea is a model ally for raising its defense spending up to 3%, for pledging $350 billion of investments in the U.S., for cooperating on areas like shipbuilding. So to go from being a model ally to being criticized, and then having the president say that North Korea is respectful and non-threatening, I'm sure that many South Koreans were taken aback by that comment.
1: We only have a moment left, but I do wonder, do you think Donald Trump will eventually get this summit he wants?
2: Yeah, I mean, everyone sees that Trump wants to have it happen, so the ball is in Kim's court. And, you know, a lot of experts or analysts think that it's, you know, Kim, why would Kim want to come? He doesn't need the United States anymore because he has China and Russia in his corner. But on the flip side, I think Kim doesn't have, she doesn't have anything to lose to meet with Trump. If Trump shows up and he doesn't mention denuclearization, if he talks about investing in North Korea, and he talks about deals with North Korea, and I really feel like if there is a meeting, it's going to be more of a meet and greet. They're not going to have real substantive negotiations or dialogue in that first meeting. For Kim, it would be a win. It would mean, it would further up his diplomatic stature. He meets with Putin, he meets with Xi, and now he meets with Trump. It means, having a meeting without having the U.S. talk about rolling back nuclear weapons. So that, to me, I think could be a win for Kim. So I do think before Trump leaves office that there's still the possibility of a meeting. And especially if Kim wants at some point to improve relations with the U.S., he's more likely to make that happen under President Trump than any future U.S. leadership. I can't imagine it's working diplomacy backwards. Usually you have working level negotiations and discussions before you have the leaders meet. It's only Trump where you meet at the top and then you work backwards. So that's why I think the prospects of a meeting, the possibility of a meeting is still there.
1: It is a remarkable situation. Appreciate getting your thoughts on it, Professor. Thank you.
2: Thank you.
0: Andrew Yeo is the South Korea Foundation Chair at the Brookings Institution Center for Far East Studies. We reached him in Washington, D.C.

0: Anton Lord was off the clock, but that didn't stop him from following his instincts as an RCMP officer. Last month in Sydney, Nova Scotia, Constable Lord was driving home from work when he noticed a plume of dark smoke in the distance. He drove toward the smoke and arrived at a house engulfed in flames. And now he's sharing the story of what happened next.
1: The flame was moving very fast, but there still was no fire trucks. So at that time, I was just banging on the windows, just saying your house is on fire. You have to get out. And then finally, the blinds just opened up slightly, and there was a little boy that I seen inside. And I think at that point, I think my voice escalated and probably tone changed at that point to more of a panic. And then I lost sight of him because he closed the blinds. So
2: He closed the blinds. And you're thinking?
1: I'm thinking, okay, he's not going to leave. So I just kept banging, and someone brought me a couple small rocks, and they weren't big enough to make an impact on the window. And then moments later, I felt someone come next to me, and then their foot went through the window.
2: Their foot went through the window?
1: They kicked through the window where I was banging, where the kid was. So cleared the glass, and once the blind was ripped out, there were, I believe, two younger kids, a baby and a young adult that was inside. And then just saying, give us the baby. Then the other gentleman reached in and got the baby, passed the small infant to me, secured the infant, and then everyone was extracted from the house.
2: What did the room look like?
1: In times of crisis like that, you really don't see what the room looked like. The only vision I have in my head is the whole group of them standing there. It seemed not to be real because the state of the fire and the amount of bystanders standing around, that these people were actually inside the home. It was hard for me to really process that. It took a little time for me to really process all of that. Because the image was something I'll never forget. And holding the baby is something I'll never forget.
0: RCMP officer Anton Lord talking about rescuing a family, including two teenagers and a baby, from a burning house while off duty in Sydney, Nova Scotia. He was speaking to the CBC's Elizabeth Chu.

0: Critics have likened it to taking a sledgehammer to the Species at Risk Act. And now they're pleading with the federal government to seriously reconsider proposed changes to the legislation. In May, two federal discussion papers floated changes to the Act as part of a suite of measures aimed at accelerating the approval of major projects. Those measures would allow the government to pre-approve development in certain zones and give Cabinet the power to exempt projects from a mechanism to protect endangered species known as the Jeopardy Test. Legislation introducing the changes has not yet been tabled. This summer, Ottawa extended a public engagement period on the matter following pressure from environmental groups and First Nations. But that consultation period is now closed, and five former chairs of an independent advisory board called the Committee on the Status of Endangered Wildlife in Canada are sounding the alarm. They've written an open letter to the Privy Council urging the government to rethink its proposal. David Green is one of the authors of the letter, and we reached him in Brossard, Quebec.
1: David, if the government goes ahead with these changes, what do you think that could mean for endangered species in Canada?
2: It means that the current Species at Risk Act has been stabbed to death, to put it rather bluntly.
1: Indeed.
2: It means that the protections for endangered species in the country can easily be overridden and ignored.
1: In your letter, you specifically raise what is known as the Jeopardy Test. Can you explain why this test that's part of the Species at Risk Act is so important?
2: The Jeopardy Test is the last-ditch part of species protection. So if the government has in mind a plan to do something, to build something, to have an impact on a particular endangered species, then it runs this Jeopardy test. How much in danger is the species going to be because of this? And if it passes the Jeopardy test, then that's okay. If it doesn't pass the Jeopardy test, if it's still really endangered, then what your government's supposed to do is own up to that and explain and try to think of something else. To override that test means that the government has a carte blanche. It can do whatever it likes. It's like having a notwithstanding clause. Okay, so yes, the species is in trouble. Oh, yes, it's highly endangered. But we're going to do this anyway.
1: But the thing is, we do have a notwithstanding clause, right, for rights. And so I wonder, in a way, is the argument here by the government, well, in extraordinary circumstances, in particular circumstances, they're not proposing to throw out the Species at Risk Act. They're saying there would be a high threshold and specific projects might be exempted. They say this is essentially in the name of progress right now. What do you say to that?
2: Well, you can see that at current times there are economic troubles. And the need for economic sufficiency for Canada is real and is true and something the government really wants to push through. But there are means, without overriding the Species at Risk Act, to take care of endangered species, to explain what the government is going to do without putting in an override clause and another act that stymies the Species at Risk Act. The trouble is that although the government now thinks that this is necessary and it needs this expedient in order to put projects through, this government's not going to be in power forever. The next government, who may not think so kindly, can use this to override the Species at Risk Act and essentially negate it. This law was put through by a previous Liberal government. Now the current Liberal government will seek to override it as something not even the previous Conservative government wanted to do. So this is rather extreme and rather unnecessary.
1: Part of the discussion paper where they talk about this possibility says this would only apply if it's in the public interest. Can you accept that there are particular situations where it is in the public interest?
2: It may be so, but if you do it all the time, and if you have it in there and it's available, then any project can be considered to be so important. You can make a case, oh, well, this is important, oh, well, that's important. without explaining really why, and without paying service to the Species at Risk Act. You know, and once species disappears, it's gone forever. It really is.
1: I believe one of the projects that you and your former colleagues have raised is the West Coast Pipeline Project. Can you help us understand in more concrete terms how this possible situation, what effect it might have on a project like that?
2: It means that the government really needs to think about it. You know, we've raised the issue of the southern resident killer whales in Georgia Strait, Strait of Juan de Fuca and Puget Sound, and that ecosystem that could be heavily affected if something would go wrong with the pipeline. But there are so many species that people don't really think about. So let's just build a road where, oh, yeah, well, this plant lives only there. Well, you know, who cares? That kind of thinking becomes dangerous.
1: Well, tell me, for the people who might be listening and say, well, honestly, who cares about this particular plant? What is the answer?
2: The answer to that is that it's ours. It lives in Canada. We have a responsibility to protect what's ours. Nobody else is going to protect the Canadian landscape or Canadian species. I mean, if you care about Canada, you care about what's in it. You care about what lives on it. You care what species inhabit this world with us.
1: In a statement to the CBC, the Privy Council Office wrote that the federal government is, quote, committed to the conservation and recovery of species at risk and to meeting obligations under the Species at Risk Act, end quote. They noted there's been no decision regarding changes to the act at this point. What hope do you have that politicians might hear you and not go ahead with these potential changes?
2: I hope that they think about it clearly. You know, The government has they have the best of intentions. Well, you sure, certainly hope it has the best of intentions. But how do you do it? How do you do it and preserve also what's in the public interest, and that is the species that live here and our landscapes and our habitats? That's also in the public interest.
1: David Green, thank you very much for this conversation.
2: You're welcome.
0: David Green is a professor emeritus at McGill University and a former chair of the Committee on the Status of Endangered Wildlife in Canada. We reached him in Brossard, Quebec.

The communities of Small Point, Broad Cove, Blackhead, and Adams Cove in Newfoundland are still recovering from last summer's wildfires. But last week, things got a little greener with the arrival of 450 trees. They

0: And we were just it was just an experience of a lifetime, honestly. It felt really good.
1: You know, that made that many people happy down there. It was worth it. Judy got a lot of hugs, more than I got, which made me a bit jealous. But it was good to see all the trees disappearing and people asking how to plant, what to plant, and what's the best ones. Like one lady told me she had 2 acres burned out. Well, I said, you need all the trees.
0: There was one lady in there, and she told me that she had saved her house, but her garden meant a lot to her, and her whole garden had been burned out. I think she had a couple of acres or something like that, a big property anyway, and she was starting to plan out how she was going to replace all of her trees. And she must have hugged me half a dozen times. I was so touched by her. It was unreal, and I'll never forget her. And all of the other people trying to figure out what tree was what it would look like when it grew, what kind of space they would have to put it in, you know, put it somewhere you want it to stay so you don't want it to outgrow its space, all these things. And they were so interested, and they were in a good mood, and you could feel the
1: love,
0: yeah, of them, and also their love for their community. And one of the things that stood out for me was the cedars that we brought there, and apparently the school had lost their cedars. They were going to get someone to dig the holes and get the students to plant these cedars where they had lost the ones they had before. So that really sounded so good to me.
2: That's amazing.
1: But anyway, I still got a few trees left. Anybody listening? Come and buy some. I'll pay for my gas.
2: There you go.
0: I'll add to what Harrison had to say there and say again, as for me as well, we didn't really want all this recognition. We just, like, we have a property about 5 acres here, and we're trying to get ours established with flowers and stuff like that. And we felt, well, we understood how these people must feel to lose everything.
3: Mm-hmm.
0: And we just felt like we wanted to help, and we didn't know any other way to do it.
3: Harrison Bragg and Judy Warren speaking with Chrissy Holmes, host of CBC's On the Go.

0: 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Coming up next on CBC Radio 1, the news.
1: As it happens, the Midnight Edition will be back again for you tomorrow. I'm Catherine Cullen. Thank you so much for listening.
0: And I'm John Northcott. Good night.

0: feel that? That's the thrill of the Northern Super League. And it's back on CBC Gem, with six fierce clubs battling all season long for glory. From coast to coast, Canada's first professional women's soccer league is bringing the heat. 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
1: From CBC News, the world is sour. I'm Neil Kumar. Dominic LeBlanc, the Canada-U.S. trade minister, was back in Washington on Thursday trying to finalize a deal to avoid new U.S. tariffs and reduce some existing ones. But as Tom Perry reports, some provincial premiers are already questioning a concession they have been asked to make.
2: We're very close. We continue to make progress.
3: Dominic LeBlanc emerging from a three-hour meeting in Washington, D.C., trying to lock down a deal with the U.S., a deal that's already being criticized back home by Manitoba Premier Wab Kanu.
4: I think we should fight. I think Donald Trump is very weak. I think America is weaker.
3: The U.S. is demanding Canadian provinces lift their bans on American alcohol. Canu is still deciding what to do. So is Quebec Premier Christine Fréchette, who went to Prime Minister Mark Carney with questions about the deal.
5: So we are now analyzing the answers he gave me and analyzing the impact on Quebec's economy.
3: Selling an agreement that still includes tariffs could be a challenge, but the Prime Minister and some premiers

0: Lawyers argue this may be the best deal possible when dealing with the current U.S. administration. Tom Perry, CBC News, Ottawa.
1: U.S. booze going back on Canadian shelves is a key demand from the Americans to move trade talks forward. But as Alexander Silberman reports, not everyone is ready to sign on.
2: On liquor store shelves across Canada, the absence of American booze has been a point of leverage in the trade talks. But now, Prime Minister Mark Carney asked provincial leaders to resume sales, according to several premiers.
3: So we are now analyzing?
2: Quebec Premier Christine Fréchette says she wants to protect her province's interests. She's now taking a closer look at the provisions of a tentative U.S. trade deal.
3: And if it's globally positive, it is possible that we put back the alcohol on the shelf.
2: Manitoba Premier Wab Kanew, with no decision yet, but a defiant message for shoppers if American alcohol returns.
4: Leave it there. If we put the booze back on the shelves, don't buy it. Let it sit.
2: It's unclear when American booze could start to return to liquor store shelves across the country as talks to finalize a trade deal continue. Alexander Silberman, CBC News, Montreal.
1: There are 60 days left before Albertans head to the polls for a referendum. That includes a question on whether the province should hold another vote on leaving Canada. An opinion poll shows support for separation trails behind support for staying in Confederation. But when it comes to fundraising, the pro-independence groups are ahead. Let Alberta Decide currently leads all third-party advertisers with more than $415,000 in donations as of August 13th, while the leading pro-Confederation campaign, Alberta's Voice, has only raised $87,000. Stephen Carter runs Alberta's Voice.
5: Raising funds has been our primary challenge, and we need to make sure that we're able to compete with the separatists. The leading separatist group has raised four times as much money as we have.
1: Both sides say voter turnout will be critical. 6 years after their dramatic royal exit, Prince Harry and Meghan are heading back to Britain, this time with their children. As Magda Gabriel-Sasa reports, the news has left many wondering why now and what comes next for the couple.
6: Well, I was quite shocked.
7: 6 years after fleeing the UK, Prince Harry and Meghan Markle are now moving back. Ed Wang, a royal commentator in Vancouver, can't believe it. On his mind, the pair's shocking exit in 2020. The Duke and Duchess of Sussex stepped back from their royal duties and were stripped of their taxpayer-funded security. They moved to BC with their son Archie temporarily before making a home in Montecito, California. He tried to get his police protection reinstated while in the UK and lost.
8: For the time being, it's impossible for me to take my family back to the UK.
7: The government doesn't seem to be pitching in for police protection, according to the UK's Prime Minister, Andy Burnham.
9: This is a private matter. It's a matter for Harry and for Meghan.
7: What is clear, Harry and Meghan won't be returning as working members of the royal family. Magda Gebrselassie, CBC News, Toronto.
1: And that is The World This Hour. For CBC News, I'm Neil Kumar.
10: Hi, I'm Saroja Coelho. 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
11: Britain observes its first Remembrance Day for victims and survivors of terrorism. They say the pain never fades.
12: You go from a normal life into, within seconds, into emotional freefall.
11: I'm Carolyn Beeler. A new documentary focuses on three American doctors volunteering in Gaza as war rages.
13: If it meant making the life of a single child in Gaza just a little bit better, it's absolutely worth the risk.
11: In Bangladesh, shipbreaking is deadly, yet people still do the job.
14: Everyone knows about this, but these people don't have any other work.
11: A French university is welcoming U.S. researchers fleeing the Trump administration's science policies.
15: We were overwhelmed by the response. We're still receiving applications today.
11: Plus, Denmark's new approach to asylum seekers. That's today on The World. Tomorrow, Britain holds its first national day recognizing victims and survivors of terrorism. More than 300 survivors are set to participate in the event in central London. The organizers say the day is about acknowledging the lifelong trauma many people experience after a terrorist attack. It comes as the UK's terrorism threat level remains at severe. The World's Europe correspondent, Orla Berry, has more.
16: Fegan Murray didn't know her son Martin was at an Ariana Grande concert in Manchester the night a suicide bomber, wearing a black backpack filled with bolts and explosives, entered the arena.
17: I only found out through my daughter, who came in my bedroom to check if Martin had texted me or tried to ring me, because he was at the concert with friends and they thankfully all got out safely, but they couldn't find him.
16: It was May of 2017. Martin's friends kept ringing Murray's home that night to see if he had called. At one point, Murray says, she was overwhelmed by a strange feeling.
17: I just had that very physical feeling and I just knew he'd died. I said to my daughter, Martin is dead. And unfortunately, 24 hours later, that was confirmed.
16: The Manchester Arena bombing was the worst terrorist attack Britain had faced in over a decade. 22 people died, some of them children, and hundreds were injured. A public inquiry later found that the attacker, who was born in Manchester, had become radicalised towards violent Islamist extremism. John Saunders, the inquiry's chair, also concluded that the bombing could have been prevented.
18: There was a realistic possibility that actionable intelligence could have been obtained, which might have led to action preventing the attack. The reasons for this missed opportunity included a failure by the security service, in my view, to act swiftly enough.
16: So many people were affected by the Manchester attack, Fegan Murray says, that it was a long time before she or her family received any sort of psychological support.
17: When this sort of thing happens to you as a family, you go from a normal life into, within seconds, into emotional and psychological free fall. You are completely and utterly lost, out of your comfort zone. You don't know what to do. You can't think straight. And the help you need is instant. And it just wasn't there.
16: Tomorrow's Remembrance Day should remind people of the pain many survivors are still going through, she says. And it should serve as a warning that the threat of terrorism hasn't gone away.
19: The Home Secretary has confirmed that the Joint Terrorism Analysis Centre has raised the terrorism threat level in the UK from substantial to severe. This means it is now highly likely that a terrorist attack could happen in the UK.
16: In April, Lawrence Taylor, the head of counter-terrorism police, announced that change in Britain's terrorist threat level after a series of anti-Semitic attacks in London.
20: It's not intended to indicate that, you know, you shouldn't go outside because you should be scared of an attack.
16: Jessica White is Director of Terrorism and Conflict Studies at London's Royal United Services Institute.
20: It's intended to make sure that people are being aware of their surroundings, are, you know, reporting things if they're finding suspicious activity, to encourage greater public awareness.
16: White says it isn't just Islamist extremists or far-right agitators that British counter-terrorism police are monitoring. There are also threats coming from state actors like Iran and Russia. Earlier this summer, former UK Prime Minister Keir Starmer said Iran may have played a part in those anti-Semitic attacks in London.
21: We need stronger powers to tackle the malign threat posed by states like Iran, because we know for a fact that they want to harm British Jews.
16: Survivors of terrorist attacks are hoping that Andy Burnham, the new UK Prime Minister, will elevate tomorrow's event by taking part in the ceremony.
22: As much as we as victims have remained very involved, naturally I think it needs that government buy-in for this to actually be a national day rather than just be a day of, you know, sort of recognition.
16: Travis Frayne from Lancashire was on a university field trip in London in 2017. He was studying history at the time and, along with some classmates, had just visited the Houses of Parliament. As they walked along Westminster Bridge that afternoon, a man in a grey SUV suddenly revved up and sped towards them.
22: myself and all of my friends were hit by the car. He had mounted the pavement with terrorists and he was trying to hit as many people as he possibly could.
16: The attacker, Khalid Massoud, killed 4 people and injured 50 more. Frayn was left with broken bones and shrapnel wounds. Massoud, like the Manchester Arena bomber, was born in Britain. Frayn ditched his plans to become a history teacher and began campaigning for better support for victims of terrorist attacks. Fegan Murray became a campaigner too. Last year, a new law called Martin's Law, named after her son, was introduced in the UK. It requires public venues to be better prepared for a potential terrorist attack.
17: The work I do on Martin's Law is to protect other people. I'm trying to avoid what I have to deal with as a mother. I have my child's ashes on a bookshelf at home.
16: All I can do now, she says, is work towards preventing a tragedy like the Manchester Arena bombing from ever happening again. For The World, I'm Orla Barry.

0: When a ship is too old to operate, it gets torn apart for scrap. People at shipbreaking yards in South Asia do most of that difficult and dangerous work. It's an industry marred by a history of accidents. Last Friday, 9 people died at one of these yards in southern Bangladesh. Bangladeshi journalist Salman Saeed joined me from the capital, Dhaka, and explained what happened to the workers as they began to take apart a ship.
1: So when they were trying to dismantle these metals, suddenly these hydrogen sulfide gas started leaking. They were getting unconscious. Though this factory did have all these green certificates or safety certificates, but still, you know, they had this big accident.
0: Is there blame being laid? I mean, whose fault does this seem to be?
1: So the government has immediately set up an investigation committee and all those things, but the locals are still blaming the breaking yard owners for lack of safety equipments given to the workers.
0: Do these kinds of accidents happen frequently in Bangladesh's ship breaking yards?
1: So frequently, since last 2 decades, there was over 250 plus workers who have died in this shipbreaking yard. But then again, Bangladesh has also signed Green Yard Convention in Hong Kong in 2025. And then since then, it has reduced in terms of death. In last 1 year, we had like around 84 accidents where 15 people dead and 81 injured. It was reported in the local medias. And then there was a huge gap. We haven't heard any major accidents in the shipbreaking yard until this Friday, 14th August.
0: You have been to similar shipbreaking yards, right?
1: Yeah.
0: What do they look like? Can you describe? They're pretty striking places.
1: I have been to this shipbreaking yard a few times, but it's really tough to get in. There's lots of toxic fuel on the beaches. Even the water is polluted. They will wear these wellies, the workers, and they will be breaking these ships very manually.
0: Rain boots they're wearing?
1: Rain boots, right. So there's rain boots, and then they will have some eyeglass protection, some safety helmets, and they will have these welding machines. So they will literally break it manually. And these metals, sometimes they just drop it from these huge ships. It will just fall on the ground.
0: Mm-hmm.
1: Then they will drag these metal sheets with manual labor. As you know, there is a huge demand for these metal because we in Bangladesh, we don't have any metal mine or anything like that. So 90% of the recycled metals that comes from these shipbreaking yard is either used in the construction sectors of Bangladesh, or some of them are used also in the shipbuilding sector, because Bangladesh has also entered in the shipbuilding sector in the last few years.
0: So can you just describe like where these ships are on land, what it looks like, and how people actually get access to them to work? Like, what does it look like and feel like to be on these docks?
1: So as you know, Bangladesh has one of the longest stretch of beaches in the world, right? So these ships come through this Bay of Bengal, and they come in these beaches. So they're dragged up from the water to the beach side. And then they're docked there. And then they have these, we have the labor salary is very cheap in Bangladesh. So this is what also is a big advantage for the factory owners. So you get cheap laborers. And because of the economical condition of Bangladesh, this is a sector that everyone wants to work here. Though everyone knows about this risk, these people don't have any other work.
0: It sounds like there have been efforts to clean up the industry, make it less dangerous with that green compact that you were talking about. Is the government saying anything now about any additional need to regulate more, make things safer for workers?
1: So currently, the government is a bit investigating on this factory. How did this accident take place? What went wrong? So they're still investigating it. It's been almost 6 days, but government has several times have tried to clean up these messes in different sectors of the industries, but it's still too early to say, well, unless until this report comes out.
0: What's causing this to be such a dangerous industry?
1: So in Bangladesh, the laws are all there. Environmental Ministry will put some rules, but you know, the industry is also some loopholes to work around it. So corruption is one, but the whole sector, shipbreaking sector, it is a risky business and everyone knows about it.
0: That was Salman Saeed, a journalist based in the capital of Bangladesh, Dhaka. Catrin Finch is from Wales and since childhood has played the national instrument of her country, the harp. She is known for her collaborations, but her newest recording is a solo project. It features recent works that Finch, who's in her 40s, composed and dedicated to her 13-year-old self. The songs on Notes to Self are built around letters that Finch wrote to Katie, which is what she went by as a little girl. Those letters provided the inspiration for her music.

0: Katie, she writes in one of her letters, I know it's very hard to imagine that one day everything that currently fills your mind with worry will fade away. This is a more intimate sound for Katrin Finch. She's performed with Irish fiddlers and with Senegalese kora players. That is a West African harp. There's no real way to put a descriptor on the kind of music she makes. Finch recently told the Classical Next Festival that she's not even sure that matters.
1: Even in the last decade, I think I found it really difficult to categorize the music I've been playing and you know, working with other people. But I think increasingly, actually, this idea of having to label music and having to box yourself into one category is becoming less and less relevant.
0: In other words, just listen and appreciate. Don't worry about what category the music might slot into. The last line to one of those letters Katrin Finch wrote to her 13-year-old self also is a reminder to just appreciate what is in front of us. You won't realize it now, she tells Katie, but time is the one thing that you will never get back.

0: This is The World. I'm Carolyn Beeler. When the new academic term begins at colleges and universities this fall, some classrooms and labs in the U.S. may be missing instructors, while students across the Atlantic are likely to see some new faces. DW's Anna Pujol-Mazzini has the story.
1: Kartik Sheth used to have one of the top jobs in science at NASA.
2: I, for the last 10 years, was in the government. So I was at NASA headquarters since 2015. And I came back to NASA as NASA's associate chief scientist.
1: After 15 years working for the institution, Sheth wasn't particularly worried about job security. But then...
2: I was actually in California at the launch for SpheriX. And that Friday, the chief scientist, Kate Calvin, wrote me an email. And she said, Kartik, I remember you said you had somebody coming to the office next week, a student. Are they still coming? I said, yes, she's going to be there. And Kate wrote back and said, no, she should not be here. And it was a very strange email to get on a Friday evening. And a colleague of mine who works at the White House told me, I think that's a good idea. I don't think you should have the student there. So I was like, all right, we're probably getting laid off.
1: On March 10th, 2025, Kartik Sheth's entire office was eliminated by the Trump administration. It was the first few weeks of the second Trump mandate, and thousands of federal workers were being laid off.
2: Now, my student was still there, so I went in and I told her, I said, hey, you get to be at the front row of history being made, as we're the first people to get riffed from the government.
1: Sheth was a federal worker. He's also an astrophysicist.
2: I would say most of my career has been spent on trying to understand how galaxies like the Milky Way first formed and how they came to be today.
1: But here on Earth, political development started to impact his work. And the work of many other academics.
3: We're also going to stand up to the radical left communists, Marxists, fascists, and frauds who have taken over our universities.
4: The Department of Education says it's now investigating 60 colleges and universities.
5: The Trump administration making good on its threat to cancel $400 million in federal grants to Columbia University.
1: Sheth grew up in Mumbai. He and his family moved to the U.S. when he was 14.
2: It was the first time in 40 years I did not have a job. And having grown up very poor and always worked since the day I came to the U.S., it was a strange feeling to go, okay, what do I do now that I'm in my 50s?
1: While he was figuring out his next move, on the other side of the Atlantic, Éric Berton, the president of Aix-Marseille University, was ready to take action.
6: I was shocked by the sheer violence of what was happening in the United States. So in March 2025, I decided to create the Safe Place for Science program to welcome researchers from American laboratories whose academic freedom was being restricted by the Trump administration.
1: The institution was one of the first in the world to welcome U.S. researchers who wanted to leave the country. Berton thought he would only get a handful of applications from early career researchers.
6: We were overwhelmed by the response. We received 300 applications in just 3 weeks. And after the call for applications had officially closed, another 300 came in. In fact, we're still receiving applications today.
1: Many applications came from senior researchers at places like MIT, Stanford, and, like Kartik Sheth, NASA.
2: It was August or September of last year where they wrote me a letter saying, you've been selected.
1: Éric Berton sees Sheth's trajectory as a reversal of history.
6: That's what happened in Europe in the 1930s and 1940s. And that's what's happening in the US today. When an authoritarian regime starts restricting freedoms, one of the first things to come under attack is science. Authoritarian governments tend to want to control what's being said in lecture halls. They want to rewrite history. They want to rewrite geography.
1: Many other institutions in Europe and around the world have followed. In May last year, French President Emmanuel Macron and European Commission President Ursula von der Leyen hosted a conference at La Sorbonne University to attract US researchers to Europe and launched the Choose Europe for Science program.
7: Science is an investment, and we need to offer the right incentives. This is why I can announce that we will put forward a new 500 million euro package to make Europe a magnet for researchers.
1: other universities in France and Belgium have launched similar initiatives. Now, the 30 successful candidates of Aix-Marseille University are starting to arrive in the city. Chef landed in Marseille in June, and he'll be going back and forth between France and the US. Some of his colleagues have already moved full-time.
8: My name is Peter Foulet, and I am a forest ecologist and have spent most of my career with the School of Forestry at Northern Arizona University.
1: Peter Foulet is a fire ecologist.
8: What we're trying to do is understand that big picture role of fire and its characteristics.
1: Peter and his wife moved to Marseille a few months ago for the opportunity to work in the Mediterranean, but also because
8: one of the issues of concern with the current U.S. administration is their insistence on leaving climate change out of scientific activities, which is really impossible. I have a hard time recognizing the country that I was born in and grew up in and worked in, and that is a painful experience, but at present it's the way that it is.
1: But while many have applauded European schools for attracting top US scientific talent, some have raised concerns. Several French researchers have questioned the decision to unlock huge pockets of funding for international researchers when their domestic counterparts are struggling to get their projects funded. Kartik Sheth's own colleagues have expressed criticism.
2: And so for me, from the very beginning, even before I was made the offer, I grappled with how do I justify this to make sure that I'm not viewed as somebody who is extractive, you know, somebody who's going to, at the end of the day, contribute to Marseille and contribute to France.
1: In Marseille, most of the researchers will arrive in September, a few months before presidential elections in France next year. Current polls show the far-right national rally leading in the first round. French universities have warned that some of the party's proposals could undermine academic freedom and the country's ability to attract international researchers.
2: I know that there are elections next year. I don't know what will happen. I don't even know if these programs will continue.
1: Through all these changes, Sheth remains hopeful.
2: I think about an interview by James Baldwin. And at that time in the late 1960s, early 70s, black men were being killed, you know, as the struggle for civil rights was going on.
1: The interviewer asks Baldwin, "Are you an optimist?"
2: And he thinks about it for a moment and he says,
9: "I can't be a pessimist because I'm alive. To be a pessimist means that you have agreed that human life is an academic matter. So I'm forced to be an optimist."
1: Anna Pujol-Mazzini in Paris.
0: That story comes to us from DW's Inside Europe podcast.

0: This is The World. I'm Carolyn Beeler. Getting into Gaza is extremely difficult, even for medical professionals whose expertise is urgently needed. At any given time, Israeli authorities only allow a few dozen international doctors to work in Gaza's remaining hospitals. Just a handful of them are from the U.S. The new documentary, American Doctor, follows three U.S. physicians.
1: I want to take you through what Gaza looks like when
2: a hospital is totally overwhelmed.
3: I'm not Israeli, I'm not Palestinian. But as an American, I don't want my government involved in crime.
4: This is what your tax dollars did. They have the right to know the truth.
0: The three doctors treated patients at Gaza's Nasser Hospital in 2024 and 2025. Posi Tang is the film's director. Dr. Thayer Ahmad is one of the doctors featured. Thank you both for joining us.
5: Thank you.
6: Thank you.
0: So this film begins in March of 2025. There is a fragile ceasefire in place. There, you and two colleagues who'd worked in Gaza before decide to return. Posi, you cannot get in since you were a journalist. How did you as a filmmaker think about making this kind of intimate documentary about what is happening in a place that you cannot actually get to?
6: You know, I knew from the get-go that was not possible simply because of who controls the borders. And so if this film was going to happen, it would take the collaboration of a team that spanned eight countries. And of course, one of the groups that was very essential was our friends from Gaza. And so we had to rely on them and we were in close communication. You know, it was a lot harder than I thought. I'm an experienced documentary commissioner. I've worked with cinematographers, directors, producers on the ground in conflict regions. But this was nothing like I had ever experienced before. So everything in the film, as it regards to what we see at Nasser Medical Complex, that's a testament to the craft and courage of the team on the ground in Gaza.
0: Thayer, in the film, you say that, you know, you have to be more careful with how you talk about what is happening between Israel and Gaza than some of your colleagues. You do a lot of media interviews that are shown in the film because you are Palestinian American and your words can attract hate. Were you worried about the personal repercussions of not just doing this dangerous work, but being featured in this film and gaining even a higher profile publicly?
5: No, I mean, I wouldn't say that I was worried much. I think for me, what was the most important thing was being able to get the message across in a way, because the urgency was so high about what was taking place in Palestine. And you have to be cognizant of how people may perceive you. And myself as a Palestinian American, I need to understand where my message can go and in what audiences it can reach. And also just as important as that is where it can't reach and where people might dismiss me.
0: There's a scene near the beginning of the film, Posi, where you and Dr. Mark Perlmutter, one of the other doctors featured in this film, are discussing whether to include in the film a photo of what looks like the bodies of very young children. You want to blur the image. What ends up happening?
6: You know, you show too much and it's gratuitous and it's ineffective. People are going to turn away. You show too little and it's not real. And it's a huge disrespect to those who have passed and those who have survived them. And it's a huge disservice to the audience. So at that moment, when I was confronted with the fact of, you know, I need to show this, do I not show this? And the Jewish doctor, Mark Perlmutter, he's very upset with me. And I'm upset with myself. And so I decided I'm going to lean into it. Let's film it. And that set the tone for what the film was going to be.
0: Thayer, continuing on this theme of kind of bearing witness and showing what you're seeing, you did in the film, and I'm sure have continued to do many, many interviews from Gaza and from the U.S. What is the hardest to actually convey to audiences who are very far away from what is happening on the ground?
5: Trying to make them understand that it's actually not that far away and that it's very connected to what's happening to them. I think it's making sure that people aren't able to ignore what's taking place in Palestine because they feel like it's disconnected or they have no relation to it. And really trying to at least combat the dehumanization sort of centers around Palestinians. Every single father can relate to the fathers that you see. Every single child that's seen in this film, I think parents can look at that child and see their child in them. And if we were in that situation, we really hope somebody would pay attention.
0: So when you speak about what you've seen in Gaza, do you find that people believe you? I mean, doctors are generally thought of as quite credible witnesses, but this is such a polarizing issue. Were people able to accept your message?
7: I think when people are hearing about the stories of the people that we interacted and worked with in the hospitals, when they hear about the kids that we saw running around in the streets playing, when they hear that all of this was taking place as we were watching the bombs take place, dropped on homes and on tents, and we saw the patients in these emergency departments, and they get to hear that level of detail without somebody trying to talk about some sort of political negotiation or some new development in terms of the governments and what they're saying, I think people actually lean forward and they want to hear more. They ask thoughtful questions.
6: Yeah, and to add to that, you know, it's not for a lack of facts that people are confused sometimes. And so what was important for us in the making of the film was to make it very real. Everything is in scene. Everything is in verite. You're just going on a journey with these three doctors entering a portal, and that portal is Nasser Medical Complex in Gaza. And the people you're going to meet on that side are the Palestinian doctors who are trying everything. And I'll say this, you know, as somebody prior to making this film, I was an executive for a studio. And as an executive, we watch a lot of things and we learn about why people watch things the way we do. So it was not lost on me that Americans love medical dramas. Mm. Every year, you're going to have two or three medical dramas on streaming platforms. And I'm a big fan and consumer of The Pitt. I just loved it. And so it was one of those things. I was like, all right, you know what? We're going to make The Pitt. The difference is it's real. It's set in Gaza. And this is how we're going to bring the message from Gaza back into the American psyche, because we are fully responsible for what is happening over there. Let's make it real.
7: You know, and there's something too that I think most people will notice. There is a fraternity that exists amongst healthcare workers, first responders, I'm sure journalists, you know, any sort of profession. There's this fraternity that exists that sort of transcends borders. And, you know, when you see these American doctors, all of whom are very different, they're all working together, they're collaborating. And then you see us collaborating with local doctors, Palestinian doctors, local nurses, Palestinian nurses. You're absolutely just watching people with a shared goal, with shared values and shared humanity. And I think that's really the crux of our message at the end of the day, is that our shared values as healthcare workers, as people who claim that we want to heal people, it should not matter what, you know, you ethnicity you are, what religion you follow, what nation you belong to. That goal is sacred. It should be protected. And it's something that we're going to continue to push for when others try to pretend that it's not.
0: Hmm. Posey, you also include the doctors when they are visiting legislators in D.C. Why did you include that chapter in your film?
6: When we filmed, I will say, this was in Washington, D.C. This was during the early months of 2025. It was such a lonely experience. So many doors were shut for the doctors. And so it's almost like I wanted to capture that capsule, but I also wanted to show, like, look, at the end of the day, these are just regular people. They're just doctors. They never wanted any of this. And they have to rise to the occasion to do this kind of work.
0: Hmm. There's a touching scene in this film where one of the doctors, Dr. Feroz Sidwa, is leaving the hospital and saying goodbye to those he is leaving behind, the hospital in Gaza. I want to play a clip of that.
8: I'll see you soon. Thanks for everything. Send me a picture of your wedding, yeah?
9: Of course.
8: I'll see you
9: Thanks
8: soon.
9: Thanks to come here.
8: No. I hope I'll see you soon.
9: Thank you.
0: Those goodbyes must be hard. Taher, you were not allowed into Gaza during the trip that is documented in this film, but of course you have worked there before and I'm sure said some similar goodbyes. You are able to leave this place, whereas your colleagues in Gaza are not. What is it like to say those goodbyes knowing that?
7: It's a tremendous amount of survivor's guilt. It's heartbreaking. In fact, the people that are saying bye to Feroz, I know them very well. Dr. Khaled and many of these other healthcare workers that you see at Nasser Medical Complex. It doesn't make any sense. You know, for us, we are sitting there. We're there for the brief moment in time, whether it's a few weeks or a few months. And we're working alongside these incredible clinicians, these people who are emerging from their tents every morning and walking to the hospital, knowing that their community is seeing if they're still going to wake up and show up to work. And we know the bombardment that they're facing. In fact, more than 1,700 healthcare workers have been killed. And, you know, for us, it just, none of it makes sense. The world is upside down. These people are incredible. We should hear their stories. The world should know who they are. And they should be lecturing medical students across the country. They should be sharing the knowledge that they have. And instead, every single day that they pick up their stethoscopes, that they put on their white coats, they're being targeted. And there's a real non-zero chance that we may not see them again, that we may hear the most horrifying news. And for us, it just doesn't make sense. Why? Because I was born in Chicago. I'm able to leave this war zone. And the people that are there, they don't get any sort of security, even though that they're inside of a hospital, even though that they're inside of a newborn nursery.
6: Yeah. And to add to that, you know, when we were talking to our cinematographer, Ibrahim Al-Otla, and our co-producer, Mohammed Sawaf, we told them, film everything, every doctor, every nurse, every medical student. We don't know whether we'll see them again. And so when you were playing that clip of Feroz leaving Nasser Medical Complex and saying goodbye, I can't help, honestly, but choke up when I think about that, because we don't know what's going to happen. It's so volatile still in Gaza. And so we wanted to keep this as a record for ourselves. Even if this film, you know, could not get out into the world the way we wanted it to, we would have something for ourselves to keep and to remember our colleagues, be they, you know, filmmakers, camera people, or the healthcare workers.
0: Posi Tang is the director of the film American Doctor. Dr. Taher Ahmad is one of the doctors featured. Thank you both so much for this conversation. We really appreciate it.
7: Thank you.
6: Appreciate you.

0: Denmark is often ranked among the happiest countries in the world. It prides itself on its strong social welfare and a culture of coziness. But for asylum seekers, things are not so comfortable. The government now has a goal of zero asylum seekers, and that has divided one family between a new life in Denmark and, for one son, a life in limbo. Reporter Caitlin Hillowa has this story from Aarhus, Denmark.
1: 25-year-old Kashiar Shariari spends most Friday nights having dinner at his parents' home. It's one of the few occasions where life still feels normal. His mom cooks a meal from Iran: eggplant, chicken, and saffron rice topped with pomegranate seeds.
2: My mom's love language is feeding, so she loves to feed people and animals.
1: But when dinner's over, Shariari has to say goodbye to his family. And it's not because he wants to. Shariari is an asylum seeker, and he's under curfew. At night, he's required to return to a deportation center.
2: When it gets close to the time that I have to get ready and go back, I get stressful, gets a bit annoying, sad because I have to leave and go back to the center.
1: That deportation center is called Kashogo. It's about an hour outside the city of Aarhus, where his family lives. And for the past 6 years, it's been Shariari's home. Back in 2021, Denmark set an ambitious goal for its immigration system: zero asylum seekers.
3: These people reside illegally in Denmark. They are not welcome here.
1: That's Rasmus Stockland in a social media post from January. At the time, he was the country's minister for immigration and integration.
3: Foreigners who reside at Kashogo have been denied asylum or have committed a crime and have been sentenced to deportation. They have no business here. As long as they are in Denmark, they have to comply with the rules that apply to them. Amongst others, sign in daily at Kashogo. And if they don't do that, the consequence is that they go back to prison.
1: My colleague Caroline and I drove out to see the deportation center for ourselves. Before becoming a deportation center, Kashogo was a prison. The former prison lacked fences, but now it has steel enclosures surrounding it. Inside, about 200 people live in aging dormitories, some with broken windows and very little privacy. In the words of the Ministry of Immigration, this center is designed to make life, quote, as sad and boring as possible. Rike Gomez is an activist and volunteer at Kashogo.
4: For example, to put people together in very tiny rooms, to not allow the necessary treatment if you get sick, to pressure people to stay in Kashogo because you're not allowed to stay outside, you're not allowed to leave the camp after 11 at night.
1: Despite having the space for each resident to have their own room, residents are forced to share. There are gutted rooms that were once communal kitchens, but those were taken away when the facility transitioned from the prison to the deportation center.
2: We cannot have snack or something. There's nothing they provide. Every 6 months, if I haven't been in jail or I haven't done any criminal thing, I get a paper that has a point on it. I can choose like clothes. Other than that, I get like toilet paper, normal paper, plastic bag for garbage, and toothbrush, stuff like that.
1: Meals are served in the cafeteria 3 times a day at fixed times. If the residents miss the window, they go without food.
2: I have a couple of friends that they are very optimistic. Like, even though they live here, they always joking, having fun. So it's nice to be around them, but the vibe overall is super, super negative.
1: The Danish government emphasizes that the people living in Kashogo are criminals. But Shariari says that's not his story. His case comes down to religion.
2: I'm not criminal and I'm a Christian. And I'm here to blend in the society. So I'm open to the Danish culture. I respect their culture. I have my own culture. I love it. And that's it. And that's why I don't think they have problem with someone like me who just wants to come to the country, work, have a family. That's it.
1: Shariari and his brother originally applied for asylum after converting in Iran to Jehovah's Witnesses. Danish officials didn't believe the conversion was genuine. But 2 years later, his brother won his appeal and their parents were also granted residency based on the same claim. Shariari wasn't. Since then, he's converted to another Christian denomination. His lawyer says Danish authorities don't consider that conversion credible either. According to political scientist Runa Stubayer, cases like Shariari's are not unusual.
5: There's a discussion about these converts, whether they do so mainly to get residence permit. Because on the one hand, they would, of course, fit into Danish society somewhat better, at least on paper. But on the other hand, it also means that they will have a harder time going back.
1: For Shariari, leaving Denmark isn't really an option. He can't be deported back to Iran because of international refugee protections.
2: They gave my parents and my brother residency. We chose, of course, we are in danger. So they kind of have to give me residency because of my parents, because it's the same thing. We all are Christian, so we're all in danger.
1: He can't move somewhere else in Europe either. Under European Union rules, Denmark is responsible for his asylum case. If Shariari tries to apply in another country, he'll be sent right back to Denmark. This leaves him in legal limbo, unable to reunite with his family and unable to move forward. We reached out to Denmark's Ministry of Immigration and Integration about Shariari's case. They declined to comment. For now, 6 years after his asylum odyssey began, no one is reviewing his application. For the World, I'm Caitlin Hillowa in Aarhus, Denmark.
0: That story was reported with help from Caroline Shafiat. 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

0: This is The World. I'm Carolyn Beeler. National Geographic explorer Paul Salopek is walking from Ethiopia to Tierra del Fuego on foot, mostly. He does occasionally run into an obstacle he can't walk over, water. In those cases, he hitches a ride on a boat. He never flies. My co-host Marco Werman spoke to Paul last year about how avoiding air travel keeps him in the spirit of the walk. Paul started with how the earliest humans responded when they encountered the sea.
1: You know, in short, nobody really knows. Not for the long blue water crossings anyway. One scientist told me that earlier species of hominins like Neanderthals stopped at beaches and just turned left or right. But our crazy species, Homo sapiens, were the first to begin kind of pushing logs into the surf. If you can imagine this scene,
2: right.
1: just disappearing over the horizon again and again until maybe someone actually reached an offshore island or cape or something. So seas may have been lower back then, but our archaeologists sort of think that ancient people might have used bamboo rafts to kind of reach Australia from Southeast Asia. Maybe the early colonizers of the Americas might have used like dugout canoes. But the trouble is these artifacts don't last very long and they rot away, so nobody really knows.
2: Since we began these conversations, Paul, this is one aspect of your movement that has fascinated me, because you don't use planes, cars, trains, or other motorized travel, but you do hop aboard cargo ships and ferries along your walking route whenever you bump into large bodies of water. Why not just fly?
1: You know, flying is my last resort. I mean, so here's why. So I'm trying to keep my body in contact with the surface of the earth as I do my own migration. Like the ancient people. So my default travel when I'm not walking is by ship on seas. And, you know, besides, you kind of meet interesting characters at sea.
2: Well, one of the interesting characters you met aboard a ship was the engineer of what's known as a camel boat. You hitched a ride on this to cross the Red Sea from Djibouti in the Horn of Africa to the port of Jeddah in Saudi Arabia. So this engineer was listening to bird songs on a laptop when you met him. Paul, set the scene here. What was going on with this engineer running this camel boat?
1: Yeah, this was aboard the Abu Yasser II, which was carrying about 8,000 sheep and 900 camels from Africa to Saudi. And the engineer's name was Jamal Osili. And he was part of a Syrian crew that were basically homeless, kind of forever circling the Red Sea because of the civil war back home in Syria. They really couldn't go home. It was a very kind of melancholic mood on this ship, beside the fact that these animals are going for slaughter, right? It was kind of the anti-ark. But Jamal was listening to canary singing competitions that were posted online from places like Syria and Algeria to cheer himself up. And I didn't even know that these existed, that there were kind of caged birds competing at singing, but they were. And it just struck me as this kind of perfect bittersweet moment that embodied his own kind of prisoner status at sea and his homesickness.
2: I have this memory that in Syria, keeping birds in cages is kind of quite common. I wonder if that's a moment of nostalgia for him.
1: Yeah, I think it goes way back. It's in Persian culture, right? The appreciation of bird songs. So yeah, he was trying to keep in touch with home, I think.
2: A moment ago, Paul, we heard waves crashing against the ship that you were aboard crossing the Caspian Sea between Azerbaijan and Kazakhstan. You were riding along with Turkish truckers on this night ferry. That has got to be a sea passage I doubt we'll find on most tour ship itineraries. What was that like?
1: That was indeed off the beaten track. I hit the Caspian. I couldn't get around it because in the north there was trouble in Chechnya, and in the south I couldn't get a visa to go through Iran. So I had to take a ship over. It was a night passage on a charcoal dark sea. And this boat was crammed with Turkish truck drivers in their trucks. They had kind of congregated in the galley, and they were being kind of overseen and kept on a straight line there by a very severe woman steward. But still, I noticed when we reached Aktau, Kazakhstan, to disembark, a few of them were a little tipsy, so they were going to present kind of a highway peril going into Central Asia. But the thing that struck me, the beauty of that particular sea passage was I felt like I was really kind of on a modern version of the Silk Road, right? Because these truckers were carrying kind of European goods all the way into Central Asia through Kazakhstan, you know, Uzbekistan, Kyrgyzstan. So I felt like I was almost at a caravanserai that was floating across the Caspian.
2: Wow, that is so cool. So were these truckers sleeping on this overnight passage, or were they drinking, or what was going on while you were on board?
1: I think they were probably supposed to be sleeping, right? Because as soon as they got off in Kazakhstan, they would have like, you know, days of driving ahead across the steppes of Central Asia. But some were carousing, some were kind of obviously had smuggled a little alcohol on board. Yeah, so maybe a few corners, some parties are going on the ship.
2: So I just learned, Paul, that you once worked as a deep sea fisherman, which I suppose should not surprise me. What did that experience do to your level of readiness when you had to take some of these very utilitarian ship passages?
1: You know, I loved it. I have very strong, good memories about working at sea. I worked in the North Pacific on scallopers. I worked in the Indian Ocean on shrimpers. So it was kind of a nice break. You know, I'm walking for years across continents to kind of take the backpack off and drop it on a deck somewhere and watch the sea slide by. Often much faster than I walk, right? Even the slowest ferries are going much faster than a walk. It was kind of exhilarating and a little bit like a homecoming for me. So they were pleasant. I liked it.
2: And now you're about to leave Japan, where you're speaking to us from, for Alaska aboard a gigantic 1,000-foot container ship. It's going to carry you thousands of miles across the North Pacific. I mean, these are the types of monster vessels that transport most of the world's consumer goods today. What can you tell us about this megaship and how you think it might change the ocean-going experience?
1: I think this is going to be very different, Marco. As you mentioned, this ship is like as long as three football fields. It's just enormous. I'll be able to kind of jog around it. I won't have to stop walking. I can just do circuits on deck. It'll take 12 days to cross the North Pacific. This particular ship is Danish, and it'll be carrying 9,000 containers. And it's kind of the classic modern caravan camel, if you will, of the early 21st century. Globalization now, our global trade, 80% is carried by these gigantic vessels.
2: You know, I've just been reading about the drop in shipments from Asia to North America due to tariffs from the White House and retaliatory tariffs. Do you know if the ship is going to leave on time or if it will be at capacity?
1: This is one part of the modern world that is very in sync with my kind of low-tech walking world, is that I don't know, right? Because it's incumbent on trade. So there's a sailing date out of Yokohama, Japan, and it's provisional for now. And I won't know till I get there. Hopefully it will sail.
2: And you're in Tokyo right now. When do you get to Yokohama? Let's remember, you are on foot.
1: That's right. So I'll get to Yokohama probably at the end of May. I've got a bit of walking to do ahead. There's a few hundred kilometers along the route that I'm taking.
2: Paul Salopek is a National Geographic explorer on a years-long walking journey. He joined us from Japan. Paul, thank you very much. Safe travels.
1: Great, Marco. Always, always glad to chat.
0: That conversation with Paul is from last year. You can follow Paul's journey online at outofedenwalk.nationalgeographic.org.

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We are at The World News GBH. I'm Carolyn Beeler. See you again tomorrow.

0: That was The World from PRX. The program was recorded earlier in the day.
1: The following program was previously recorded by NHK World Japan.
2: This is Asian View from NHK World Japan. I'm Raja Pradhan. China's Foreign Minister Wang Yi has told his South Korean counterpart Beijing will continue to play a constructive role to achieve peace and stability on the Korean Peninsula. Wang was responding to a request from Cho Hyun for China's cooperation in denuclearizing the peninsula and helping Seoul resume dialogue with Pyongyang. Wang described China as South Korea's most important neighboring country. He said it's up to North Korea and the U.S. to decide whether China should mediate a summit between Washington and Pyongyang. Chinese President Xi Jinping is scheduled to visit the U.S. for a summit with President Donald Trump next month. South Korea's military says ongoing annual joint military drills with the U.S. will be shortened by almost half at Washington's request. The Ulchi Freedom Shield exercise began on Monday and will end on Friday. The South Korean Joint Chiefs of Staff also say some field maneuvers will be scaled back. They say the two sides are discussing the matter. This comes after the U.S. president ordered the Pentagon on Sunday to substantially reduce the drills. Trump said they send a totally inappropriate and hostile signal to North Korea. Observers in South Korea say there are concerns the latest move could weaken deterrence by the U.S. and South Korea. The influential sister of North Korean leader Kim Jong-un has criticized the U.S.-South Korean military exercise. State media quoted Kim Yo-jong as saying reducing the scale and duration of the drills does not change what she called their provocative and offensive nature. Kim also said she's unaware of any communication between Trump and her brother. She said they still have an excellent relationship. This is Asian View from NHK World Japan.
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7: From CBC News, The World This Hour, I'm Neil Kumar. Canada-U.S. Trade Minister Dominic LeBlanc says the two countries are very close to finalizing a new trade agreement. Both he and his chief trade negotiator, Janice Charette, met with the U.S. trade representative on Thursday.
8: We had a long, detailed meeting with Ambassador Greer. Madame Charette remains to continue that work. Canadians expect us to get a deal that's in the economic interest of Canada and Canadian workers. We're very close. We continue to make progress, and we're going to stay here and do the work that's necessary until we get to that point.
7: If the two countries can reach a final agreement by Friday, Canada could avoid another round of punishing tariffs from the U.S. president. Alcohol has been one of the sticking points in the talks. The prime minister has asked premiers to return U.S. booze to store shelves. Alexander Silberman reports.
9: On liquor store shelves across Canada, the absence of American booze, a powerful point of leverage throughout the trade talks. Eight provinces have continued to ban sales. Prime Minister Mark Carney has asked provincial leaders to resume sales as trade talks continue, according to several premiers. But some provinces are holding off.
10: I'm here to protect businesses.
9: Quebec Premier Christine Fréchette says she wants to protect her province's interests.
10: Supply management need to be maintained.
9: New Brunswick Premier Susan Holt says she wants tariffs on softwood lumber and other products to be lowered.
11: Other sectors, whether it's cabinets or the folks who use steel inputs, have been paying a price, so we need relief from the tariffs.

0: The provinces still waiting for details on concessions as talks continue at the negotiating table. Alexander Silverman, CBC News, Montreal.
1: Emergency services across Canada are sounding the alarm about lithium-ion batteries. They're used to power electric bikes, e-scooters, and cell phones. In Toronto alone, they've been blamed for roughly 80 recent fires. Philip Lee Shannock reports.
2: We have seen over a 200% increase.
3: Toronto Fire Chief Jim Jessup says not only have incidents of lithium-ion fires increased since 2022, but the fires say fuel become dangerous faster. In less than 2 minutes, the batteries go into what's called thermal runaway, a self-fueling fire that can overtake a room.
2: All the contents in a room reach their maximum temperature and the entire room is on fire and nobody will survive.
3: The batteries are also creating dangerous situations for first responders. Firefighter Christy Alcorn says battery fires are unpredictable. When entering a room, they usually only have minutes to respond.
4: Going into a lot of fires, we don't know if it's at a 30% state of charge, fully charged. The more charged the battery is, the more aggressive the fire is going to be, the more difficult it is for us to put it out.
3: She offers some simple advice. When a battery is fully charged, unplug it. Philip Lee Shannock, CBC News, Toronto.
1: Organizers of the Edmonton Marathon have apologized for a calculation error that made the course in last weekend's race too long. As Julia Wong reports, this blunder could cost athletes a lot more than just their personal best.
5: Mitch Walls was feeling good on Sunday, running the Edmonton Marathon, but near the end, realized something was off.
6: I ran it last year, so I knew where I should have been, and I wasn't where I should have been.
5: Monday, the Edmonton Marathon said the course was measured correctly. Tuesday, it did a 180, admitting it added more than 670 meters to the half marathon and marathon routes. An error made, it says, trying to accommodate a construction detour. For runners like Walls, the mistake is a big deal. He was trying to qualify for the Boston Marathon. In a statement, race director Tom Keogh says the marathon is talking with other races, including the Boston Marathon, to see how race results can be recognized. But the Boston Athletic Association, which runs the marathon, tells CBC News its long-standing policy states it cannot accept adjusted results if the distance was over or under 26.2 miles. Julia Wong, CBC News, Edmonton.
1: And that is the world this hour. For CBC News, I'm Neil Kumar.
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0: You're listening to The Tragically Hip's Ahead by a Century. It was the last song they ever played together, and today marks 10 years since they played their final concert in Kingston, Ontario. I'm Emile Niazi, sitting in for Elamin Abdel Mahmoud. This is Commotion. Vish Khanna and Nico Stratus are here to talk about the band and their legacy a decade later. Welcome back to the show.
1: Hi.
2: Thanks for having us.
0: So, Vish, it feels like everyone in this country has a story about how they got into the Hips music, myself included. I was 16 when my best friend bought us tickets to their concert. It was great. We waited outside in the cold, in the dark, in the rain to meet Gord Downie. And I just remember how generous he was. He shook our hands. He signed our ticket stubs. So talk to us about when you first encountered the band's music.
2: Well, that's interesting. I first saw them when I was 15 on their Another Roadside Attraction tour that touched down in Markham, Ontario in 1993. I'm wearing the shirt. I bought.
0: Nice. Love it.
2: From that show. I'm really nerding out today. But prior to that, it would have been Much Music, which for those who don't know, we used to have a station here in Canada that played music videos and covered music like journalism. And it was amazing and such a profound impact on me as a young person. And they seemed to have a pact with the Hip to play all of their videos all the time. And I watched them incessantly I've just got to see that band a bunch, and I got to know Gord a little bit. And so they've just been with me. They're meaningful to me from, like, I guess, childhood. Yeah.
0: I love that. Nico, yeah. I hear that you came around to the Hip much later. I mean, what took you so long? but what stood out to you about their music?
1: This is good. I love an inquisition, first of all, like an extremely Canadian one. You know, like, it's not that I didn't, you know, so I grew up in the Yukon, and surprisingly, the Hip didn't tour up there because no one did. And so my experience with them as a young person was very passive. You know, I worked at a grocery store in the mid-1990s. Mm. And so I was probably, not to like one up everybody, but I was probably 13 or 14 the first time I heard them, because working. And, you know, like, I think it was illegal to like go an entire workday without like Ahead by a Century playing on the radio at some point, or like, you know, some Tragically Hip song. So they were just always there, but I never really registered them until I was a little bit older and I understood who they were. I was a punk rock kid too. So I was very like, the Hip weren't cool, you know, the way that being an extremely uncool punk rock kid was. And so it wasn't until I got older, and I remember like, you know, being out with friends at bars and stuff, and people always talking about the Hip, and finally I had to be like, okay, who is this band then? Because I've just always thought of them as like this like old guy band. And I remember like listening to the Hip in my 20s and being like, oh, okay, I get it. I get it now. But it took me a little while.
0: I had that with Paul Simon. I was like, finally in my Paul Simon years, but it took like quite a long time. Vish, a lot of the sort of draw to the band comes from Gord Downie's stage presence. It's electric. And you've actually had a chance to play on stage with him in the past. Who was he as a performer?
2: Well, you talked about meeting him and being, you know, just how attentive he was to you. And I mean, in my offstage interactions with him, he made you feel like you were the only person in the room. Whatever else was going on, he just stared at you and he looked at you and he was intent. I kind of think of him on stage as being the same. Everyone in the room was important to him. And at the same time, he is going nuts sometimes. He's one of the most theatrical musical performers I've ever seen. And he always seemed very present. He was kind of aware of what was going on, not simply lost in the moment and the songs they were playing. So when I ponder this question, I think of his purposefulness and his presence and the intent. Like, he meant it. And if you interacted with him, whether you were interacting with him from the audience or if you had the opportunity to speak with him, you were all that mattered to him in that moment. I know that sounds like hyperbole, but many people will share that same sentiment with you. Like, when I talked to Gord, I felt like no one else was in the room. And for those of us who got to see them, it felt that way more than most bands, most artists. You felt like you were alone with him on some level in that band. And it's just a really hard thing to articulate. I did my best, but it's strange. It's a very strange and unique presence he had.
0: A powerful presence. Yeah. Well, let's take a look back at that final show. This was their opening song.

0: I mean, you can really get a sense of that theatricality that you talked about, Vish. A third of all Canadians tuned in to watch that show, Nico, yourself included. What was the experience of watching that like?
1: I had a really unique experience with it. I was watching it with my friend, Steve Lamke, who is an incredible musician, played in the Constantines, one of this country's greatest bands. And, you know, we were sitting in his backyard watching it on a laptop, and he was also telling me sort of his experiences with Gord, sort of echoing a lot of what Vish is talking about. And because I've always had this sort of lifelong passive appreciation of the Hip, it kind of changed them for me in that moment. And I was really drawn in. And, you know, it's hard to ignore Gord on stage and watching him and watching how powerful he is and seeing everybody in the audience. And I just remember feeling so changed in that moment and being like, oh, I get this in a way that I haven't before. And not that I never liked them. I like the band. I love a lot of those songs. But seeing that concert really changed a lot of things. I never got to see them live. But seeing that one, that final concert, and seeing and hearing and talking to other people that knew him or had experiences with him and just how much he meant to everybody, it really kind of changes you. And I think about it all the time still of like, remember that time that Steve and I sat in the backyard and watched the final Hip show on a MacBook Pro 13? You know, like, yeah. It just is like an indelible thing that I'll just never erase from my memory.
0: Yeah, I know what you mean. Especially, I think considering, what he was going through and what he gave to us in that performance, it just sort of elevates it and makes it so much more powerful. Vish, you attended multiple stops of the Man Machine Poem Tour, which ended 10 years ago today. Tell me about that final night in Kingston.
2: Well, first of all, I brought Stephen Lamke to one of the Toronto shows, so that's a strange connection.
0: I love this small world.
2: Yeah, small world indeed. My lasting impression of that night is that it was very surreal. There's lots of weird stuff going on. We got to Kingston. The streets were joyous. People were playing the music in every establishment we walked by. We went into the arena and my friend said, hey, Dan Aykroyd's sitting over there. I said, what? So I went to say hi to Dan Aykroyd, who, by the way, co-created Saturday Night Live, but I wanted to talk to him about Spies Like Us. That was weird. Then I went back to my seat and I immediately felt nauseous. I was just surveying. This was the smallest room I'd seen them in. The previous show in Ottawa, I would say, was the one that Gord was struggling the most with. I think I was nervous for them, but I literally had to sit down. I felt woozy. It was surreal. And yet they played, I guess, the gravity of the situation. I was seeing one of my favorite bands for the last time. And I'd seen four shows prior to that. And it all just hit me in a moment. I had to sit down. I thought I was going to faint, and then they played, and it's a bit of a blur, but I also have a sense memory that it was certainly one of the most unforgettable things I've ever seen.
0: It's such a great memory. Thank you for sharing that, Vish. You know, Nico, the three of us have been talking about listening to this band basically for our entire lives. So here now in 2026, how is there still this mythological status about the Tragically Hip?
1: I have a complicated answer to this that, you know, we'll see how much of this I get into.
0: But, yeah.
1: You know, I think that we have this sort of blessing and curse with Canadian culture. There's this sort of very insular nationalism to a lot of Canadian culture. And some of that happens with the Tragically Hip, wherein the Hip are very much our band. They're a band that didn't break as big in any other country as they were in Canada. And they kind of belong to us in that way. And, you know, a lot of times when people talk about, you know, the greatest bands or the greatest artists of Canada, we have to suffer through everybody talking about the Hip and Rush first before any other band comes into it.
0: Yeah.
1: And so they are sort of this, like, they are a monument to Canadian culture at this point. And it is a thing you can never take away from them. And for a lot of very good reasons, but I do think sometimes there's a really large shadow around that of like, well, who else can we fit into this? Because the country is not made up of the Tragically Hip. The country is made up, and Gord would have never wanted that either. You know, the country is made up of a lot of these disparate artists, but I think now it is a legacy you can never take away from them, and rightfully so. They are just sort of, you know, when you drive into Canada, there should just be a statue of Gord Downie welcoming you in and saying, you know, here you are. So, you know, I could go long on, you know, why I think that maybe we should open this door to a lot of other people, but I just think that, like, they are a part of Canadian culture, and they are just sort of this you know, they're something we all of us have on our sleeve, whether we know it or not, of like, we all sort of have this in us.
0: Yeah. Vish, you're raising your hand. We're in class. Yes, so you may speak. You may speak quickly.
1: Yeah.
2: No, I think that we, and I've talked about this on this show before, I think unlike a lot of our favorite Canadian bands, the Hip actually talked about Canada a lot more than some did and do. And I think, in my view, as much as they get lumped in with sort of this nationalism or patriotic whatever, I think that going back to their earliest days, they were very critical of this country and the potential it wasn't living up to. I think there's an idealized version of Canada that people associate with the Hip. But if you actually delve into what was being said, and obviously the way Gord lived his life, you will see and read and hear someone grappling with living in a country that doesn't really understand its identity, or maybe doesn't really want to grapple with its history. And he spent a good chunk of his life in that band talking about that. And it's, he didn't pussyfoot around about it. And it's not always easy. And some people are like, oh yeah, the Bill Barilko song, 50 Mission Cap, whatever, like these sort of hockey things, that's reductive. If you actually delve into what this guy and that band were doing, they were trying to show Canadians their country for real. And I think that makes them stand out. And that's why I think we understood that. I think Canadians understand that we have a complicated history, and that band was going to delve into it. And I think that's one of the reasons they're so distinctive.
0: Well, quickly, Vish, tell me then, what do you see as their legacy?
2: I think I just spoke to it, but I will also say that the Tragically Hip is more than Gord Downie. One thing that really came to light in watching as many Man Machine Poem tours as I did is that band is weird. Their sound is weird. They play weird. It, you know, a lot of people think they're very conventional. I don't. I think you try to sing those songs and try to play those songs, they're weird. So I think that's just something I'd like to highlight. Like, that band as a band were great together, and that's significant to me.
0: Nico, I want to give you a chance very quickly to tell us then, what is a group that you think is picking up that torch and that you want to highlight?
1: That is an impossible question, because it's really hard, because the Hip have such a legacy. You know, certainly seeing a lot of people I know going out to see that Broken Social Scene Stars Metric Tour, and seeing the love that people have for those sort of scenes, or seeing the love that people have for the East Coast indie scene and all of these, like, I think a lot of these bands you could say, but it's kind of impossible to know until we're far out from their legacy and looking back at it almost.
2: I think it's effed up. It's effed up. That's what I think. Same sort of configuration as a band, same sort of critical eye of Canada, but also joy. I think it's effed up.
0: Well, I love the idea of leaving it on joy. I thank you both so much for having this conversation with us.
2: Thanks.
0: Vish Khanna is the host of the Creative Control podcast. That's Creative Control with two Ks. He joined us from Edmonton. And Nico Stratus is the author of The Dad Rock That Made Me a Woman. She joined us from Toronto. Now, members of The Hip talked to the CBC's Tom Power and Eli Glasner, and you can watch those interviews over at Q and The National on Friday. And CBC is going to air that final concert in full again this Saturday at 7 p.m. local time. 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

0: I'm Emil Niazi, sitting in for Elamine Abdel-Mahmoud. This is Commotion. Now, look, I love a good scary movie. So when I saw that writer and director Jane Schoenbrunn had a new film out and it starred Hannah Einbinder of Hacks and X-Files star Gillian Anderson, I was in. The film is out in theaters now, and it's called Teenage Sex and Death at Camp Miasma. Kaya Shunyata has seen the film and has lots of thoughts. Here is our conversation. Kaya, welcome back to Commotion.
1: Thank you for having me back.
0: Okay, I think the best place to start is right here.
2: Out here, there are certain nights when you just get this feeling that some psycho killer is gonna chop you up into a million little pieces. Oh, I like that feeling.
3: Make another dumb sequel in the Camp Miasma franchise. I don't want to make a remake of a remake of a remake. I want to make something that feels fresh and new.
0: That's a bit of the trailer from Teenage Sex and Death at Camp Miasma. And the film tells the story of a queer filmmaker tasked with rebooting a slasher franchise from the 80s called Camp Miasma. She ends up becoming obsessed with casting the film's original final girl. Kaya, what more do you think we need to know about what this film is about?
1: The direct relationship between the main character, Chris, and Billy, who was the final girl, like you said, really takes precedent over the entire film, about how both of them engage with this film as a beloved thing, but also as a kind of pillar for how they've gone through their lives and how they understand their own lives and bodies. And what it means to make a horror film in the modern age and what it means to be a queer filmmaker making a horror film in the modern age.
0: Mm. The film's director and writer, Jane Schoenbrunn, has said that the film is about learning to have good sex. And definitely watching the film, it's quite the journey that Chris takes to get there. What else has Schoenbrunn said about what's inspired this film and kind of why, she said that good sex is sort of the key to this film?
1: Yeah, I know that Schoenbrunn has said specifically that the film is kind of a rumination on having sex post-transition and what that journey towards having a good sex life can be. Being in tune with your body is fundamental to having a fulfilling sex life. So when one feels at distance with their body and how they exist within the world, it's nearly impossible to engage with not simply romance, but sex in a meaningful way. And I think that really is clear with the character of Chris, who is not transgender in the film, but definitely takes that position that you could kind of push that subtext onto that character.
0: And how did these themes show up in the movie? And I'm curious if it landed for you.
1: It did for sure. Chris is so clearly somebody who desires a healthy romantic relationship and a healthy relationship with her mind and body and sex and how those three things combine. But she finds herself almost floating away whenever she begins to engage with the act. And I think the metaphor is clear, but I also think that Schoenbrunn does a wonderful job illustrating how sex and desire in our current era has become kind of a contentious act and a contentious topic for so many people. And that really flows throughout the film. And I think they did a fantastic job exploring how understanding oneself and one's body is a scary thing at first, and you can feel a lot of shame. But once you take that first step, it can become such a freeing experience for a lot of people.
0: Mm-hmm. There were parts of the film where I thought I forgot I was watching a quote horror film and just, felt like I was in a beautiful love story. So I'm interested sort of why you think horror and specifically this like slasher subgenre did become so effective at exploring sexual desire and shame in this way.
1: Yeah, I think that the genre itself has really changed in the last decade or so. The slasher genre specifically has been very synonymous with sexual desire being something punishable, especially for female characters. Mm-hmm. It's always that trope of don't have sex or you're going to die first in a horror movie, just as much as it's been the black guy always dies first.
0: Yeah.
1: So those two things are very inherent to the genre. But on the flip side, horror films have slowly become very interested in how desire manifests. I'm thinking about like David Cronenberg's Crash and mm-hmm. Julia de Conrad's Titan. They've kind of bridged the gap and showcase what would be deemed as strange sexual desires as something that is fundamental to so many people, which is why to me, the horror genre has long been one that queer and trans people have flocked to for a very long time. And we're seeing those topics kind of become more mainstream and how they're explored. And these desires are slowly becoming something that I don't think audiences need to feel ashamed by, but rather directors like Schoenburn are pushing audiences to embrace.
0: I want to pick up on that. Why is it that you think, queer directors are so drawn to the horror genre? What does it allow them to do that maybe, you know, a romance or an action or a thriller might not let them do?
1: I think because horror has always felt so expansive in what you're able to discuss and what you're able to kind of showcase to your audience. You know, we have slashers, we have all this stuff. It's allowed to be messy and raw in a way that most genres don't feel like they're allowed to be. And I think that really is why a lot of queer directors and trans directors flock to this genre as, you know, their first film or even their sophomore film or something that they continue to do throughout their careers.
0: Let's get into the performances a little bit, because I think that intimacy between Chris and Billy is so important in the film. So as I mentioned, Hannah Einbinder from Hacks plays Chris, the queer director in the film, and Gillian Anderson from X-Files, which is about to get its own reboot soon, plays the final girl, Billy. What did you think of their performances in the film?
1: I thought they were very intriguing to watch, especially because both of these people have these kind of larger than life places within current and past culture. And this film feels very, not much so for Anderson, but for Einbinder, kind of very different from Hacks. And I think the film does a good job at letting them work with these small moments. There's a lot of places in the film where not a lot of dialogue is happening and you're just watching their reactions to certain things and how they react to each other. So I found that very captivating, and it feels like these performances are very understated, which both of these actors hone in on very well. And I found myself fascinated watching them watch other Camp Miasmas and watch each other. It was very, very interesting to see.
0: This is not the first time that Jane Schoenbrunn has explored themes of identity in their work. You know, I'm thinking about I Saw the TV Glow and We're All Going to the World's Fair. How does this movie, how does Camp Miasma build on some of the ideas raised in those films?
1: Yeah, I think they've done a really good job at kind of showcasing themselves as a auteur in modern cinema. All of these films ruminate on the same ideas of self-expression and interiority, and also kind of almost being entrapped by the media that you consume. And I think with this one, where TV Glow feels almost like a warning to queer and trans audiences regarding if you aren't comfortable enough to take this next step and be who you truly are, your life is going to look very different than if you did accept this part of yourself. Whereas Camp Miasma, it ends so hopeful and is that next push as this can be what your life could look like if you took the steps to embrace who you are and embrace your true desires. So I think those two specifically really work as a great duology and showcase different aspects of queer life and queer survival and what it can look like.
0: Well, I really appreciate you taking the time to chat with us today, Kaya. Thank you so much.
1: Thank you so much. This was lovely.
0: Kaya Shunyata is a freelance film critic in Toronto. Teenage Sex and Death at Camp Miasma is out in theaters now. And Hannah Einbinder, who stars in the film, was on Q recently. You can find that interview on Q's podcast. And that's it for Commotion today. Remember, you can listen to any episode of Commotion anytime, wherever you get your podcasts. And check us out on YouTube and Instagram. We're at Commotion CBC. I'm Emil Niazi, sitting in for Elamine Abdel-Mahmoud. Thanks for listening.

0: That was Commotion. Coming up, it's In the Studio from the BBC. Conversations with some of the world's most creative minds.
1: Welcome to the documentary In the Studio from the BBC World Service, the programme that investigates the creative process. I am Antonia Quirk, and in this edition, we dissect a hit TV crime drama called Bookish, about a bookseller turned detective, from the co-creator of the tremendously successful television series Sherlock, Mark Gatiss.
2: It's a terrible cliche, isn't it? But it sort of arrived fully formed. A long time ago now, I was approached about doing my own detective series. I spent a long time adapting existing books, and that was a slightly tortuous process to make it work the way I wanted it to give it the right tone. And when the series then didn't happen, I realised what I should have done was just come up with a new idea.
1: As well as being a screenwriter and author, Mark's also an actor. In Sherlock, he played Sherlock Holmes's aloof older brother, Mycroft, and he played a very poised banker, Tycho Nestoris, in Game of Thrones. In Bookish, he plays a more humorous, tender character, a bookseller called Gabriel Book. From his bookshop just after World War II, Book recommends classic novels and plays. He bakes ginger biscuits and solves murders whilst hiding a secret about his own sexuality.
2: That was it, really. It was a sort of liberation idea of like, well, if I was starting from scratch, what would my detective be? And it just sort of popped into my head, the name and the setting and the idea of the bookshop being a kind of analog computer, because every detective has their thing.
3: There's no apostrophe in books.
4: There is.
3: Oh, there isn't.
4: There is.
3: There isn't.
4: There is.
3: There isn't.
4: There is. If your name is Book and you own the shop, which it is and I do. My name's Book. Books, books. Confusing, I know.
1: Crucially, Bookish is set in 1946. The war is over, but London is still all smashed up, as someone puts it. The war turned everything upside down. Some streets around Book's bookshop on Archangel Lane in London's West End are still rubble. There are queues for food. But exciting political and societal changes are set to transform the United Kingdom. The creation of the National Health Service and the welfare state, supporting a beleaguered populace in ways that would have seemed impossible a few years before. A very particular tone of both past and future, loss and discovery, melancholy and anticipation thrums through each episode.
2: I sort of fell strangely in love with that period. The optimism and disenchantment of the period, I find really, it's an odd mixture. And because there's so much about the war and so much about the 50s, those 5 years, I think, are so kind of dismissed, really. It's just austerity, isn't it? But it's austerity with technicolor and a tremendous tide of possibility. I think it's just such a strange mixture. People could as they do in the show, they reinvent themselves.
1: One thing that didn't change in the late 1940s, however, was the decriminalisation of gay relationships. That process started 2 decades later in England and Wales.
2: I thought that would be a very rich setting for the central character to be a gay man in a dangerous world. I realised for many years, every interview I gave, I would say one day there'll be a detective series where the character is incidentally gay, and that would mean we've made proper progress.
1: Bookish was co-written with Matthew Sweet. He's a broadcaster, an expert in Victorian popular culture, and author of Shepperton Babylon, a best-selling book about the darker sides of British cinema. They'd been friends a long time when a couple of years ago, Mark asked Matthew to work with him on his new idea.
5: How did I feel when I was asked to collaborate? I jumped for joy, really, at the fun we were going to have and the world we were going to build and explore. You know, we talked before about a number of different things, really, that never came to the screen. But this one had a kind of charmed air about it. It was a certainty from the start.
1: Bookish has been a success in Australia, the USA, the UK, all across the world. It's played in over 100 territories, which is industry speak for countries that share a common language or media market. And to get to 100 is a major benchmark for any project, not least a new one. A second series was immediately commissioned. And we join Matthew soon after, in March 2025, at his desk, trying to solve a mystery of his own making.
5: I'm chewing over a plot problem today, a kind of structural thing. I think there's something that can happen to you when you're writing a crime narrative, is that, you know, the setup you can do with a great flourish. You know, you can have lots of scenes that end with question marks, and you can add more intrigue as you go on. If you get to the end of a scene, you always want to end it on a little mini cliffhanger, really. Almost every scene should end with something that kind of turns the plot a bit, or you think, oh, really? Them? Him? Talking to her? What does that phone call mean? Where were they going? Who's that looking at somebody through the twitching curtain?
1: This is Matthew's first foray into the world of writing crime fiction for television. Mark Gatiss, however, has form. Co-creator of, amongst other things, the television series Sherlock, starring Benedict Cumberbatch as Sir Arthur Conan Doyle's esteemed rationalist sleuth Sherlock Holmes. That adaptation was an international smash in 180 territories. Here's Matthew on how he and Mark work together.
5: We'll settle upon a theme, we'll talk about characters, we'll talk about methods and motives and settings. Then I'll produce what's called a beat sheet, which is a one or two page synopsis of the story. And then that is circulated among all of us, the producers, the director, and everybody will make their comments about it. There's almost like an early version of the plot that will get sort of signed off, really. And then you write the first draft, and then you go through that process again. And that's where I am right now. The first of my episodes has been kicked around and tested and commented upon, and now I'm going back. I mean, Mark is the executive producer and the creator of the show, and the overarching plot is really his job as well, to decide what that should be.
1: Let's hear a conversation between the two of them, recorded in a cab on their way to the film set in Belgium during the making of the first series, and an episode involving a rabid film fan and a toxic box of chocolates. It's very revealing about their dynamic.
6: Who are we going to kill today?
7: I'm going to kill Barbara today, who is an obsessed film fan, who has purloined some chocolates sent to Stuart Howard, her matinee idol, but they've been injected with strychnine. Little does she know.
5: I'm so looking forward to the convulsions.
7: Yes.
5: What will help the narrative here? Mm. What aspect, what symptom will serve the story?
7: Yes.
5: Twitches. To make all this make sense. Twitches. Yeah. Twitches. And a feeling of euphoria as well.
1: Researching with some glee symptoms of poisonings and suspicious convulsions. It's all perfectly normal for these two.
5: The nature of the relationship.
7: Barbara looks like she's getting a bit hot under the collar about Stuart, yes. And then after the poisoning, Booker's examining the chocolates, and that's when we realise.
5: So you're gonna be on your hands and knees a lot today, aren't you?
7: Well, it depends where we put the chocolates.
5: Yeah.
7: I discovered the other day, with my attempts to make Booker as madly athletic as possible, that as I, having knelt down behind the counter, I couldn't get up without my knees going off like pistol shots. It was quite scary.
1: I do like this belated moment of regret from Mark that Book is perhaps a little more agile than he is.
5: Yes, it's very easy to write, he leaps up the stairs in a single
7: bound. I'm happy
5: bound,
7: to do it. I just need to warm up now in a way I didn't used to.
5: The way that Mark and I have worked together is more like a game of tennis than it is one person at the typewriter and another pacing around the room. I do not know how anybody does that. I need quiet to work. I don't like anybody in the room. I don't like anybody in the house. So it hasn't worked like that. What we'll do is we'll get together and we'll discuss it all in detail, and we'll kind of throw things around. And then in the ones that we co-wrote together, start writing, you know, a draft goes to Mark, and we then bang it backwards and forwards, really, over the weeks and months. It's terrific fun. It's really, I feel like it's a sort of extension of our friendship, really.
1: It's immediately evident listening to Matthew and Mark that they've known each other for a long time, for over 20 years, in fact. It's not just the in-jokes and mutual interests, but the seamless, comical ease in each other's company.
2: We've met at the publicity junket for Doctor Who in Cardiff. I said, are you the Matthew Sweet? Because I'd read Inventing the Victorians, and I gave you an obituary for a Victorian adventurer called Captain Thunder. Isn't that
5: That's
2: one?
5: Right.
2: Yeah.
5: I don't know where you found it.
6: I thought you might like that.
5: So, I mean, obviously I knew and loved Mark's work. But it's always felt to me like one of those friendships that never really had a starting point, because I felt it sort of begun almost before we'd met.
2: You're right. You know, there's a shared mindset. I mean, it's amazing, I think, sometimes how either of us can just drop a mention and you obviously know. We obviously know what we're talking about.
1: Back in the cab to the studio, Matthew's still mulling that noxious box of chocolates.
6: The chocolates weren't chocolates, were they, to start with? The chocolates were sandwiches.
7: That's right.
6: Gosh, they were film set catering sandwiches.
7: Yes.
6: What's it shown you about the way that narratives like this are structured and how the moving parts of them work? Because I think what we've discovered is that you can swap out components and the story still works.
7: Yes. It's all about the architecture of the mystery, of the murder. The Americans now use it as a verb, to architect it.
6: Oh.
7: It's the oldest thing in the book for mystery writers. The plotting is everything.
6: Yeah.
7: And if you could just try and make that as watertight as possible, everything else is gravy. That's the fun bit, but yeah, it's hard. And I've said many times that great Billy Wilder story about when he was making the film of Witness to the Prosecution, a reporter said, you know, why are you bothering with Agatha Christie?
1: Billy Wilder, peerless, multiple Oscar-winning Austrian-American director of the raucous 1959 film comedy Some Like It Hot and the 1950 comedy noir Sunset Boulevard. Agatha Christie, officially the most translated author of all time, creator of Miss Marple and Hercule Poirot, Death on the Nile, Murder on the Orient Express, The Body in the Library, 66 detective novels translated into 103 languages, that have sold up to an estimated 4 billion copies worldwide.
7: He grabbed this reporter by the lapels and said, listen, my friend, Agatha Christie's characters, her dialogue, Izzy and I could write it in an afternoon, but her plots are like ball bearings. And it's true, you know, and that's why she's preeminent still. It's about trying to make the mystery really solid and pleasingly knotty, I suppose.
6: Yeah. I think one of the things that has been brought home to me is that these kind of stories do have rules. They're rules that sometimes seem to me to be, I thought were superficial, or I thought were things that should be broken.
7: Yeah.
6: And actually, they're just not, are there?
7: I couldn't agree more.
6: You know, it's almost a cliche, the scene of the writer being told, oh, you've got to make the murder happen before the credits.
7: Yeah.
6: But actually, you just do,
7: you
6: do, don't you?
7: Yes, you do, because otherwise you're not laying out the rules for the audience.
1: Structural rules are one thing, but what about rules for writing itself? Do Matthew and Mark always, or ever, begin at the beginning?
5: Sometimes you think of the murder and the victim first. The thing about writing crime fiction is that you are allowed to travel backwards and alter things at the beginning. What I'm trying today is jumping to the end and doing that bit where everything is explained. And it's like testing the argument. Now, none of this may appear in the finished work, but I am writing what is, in effect, a kind of summing up speech from the detective, explaining the reasoning, explaining why it must have happened this way. And then you have the other characters who can be there to kind of test these arguments. And if they're not working, if they're not convincing, you then have to go back And you have to make that evidence matter. You have to tidy those things up. You have the opportunity to go back and fill those plot holes or make sure that the machine is working properly.
1: That's summing up or exposition speech that Matthew's working on there. When the detective unveils their reasoning to a gathered audience, it's a trope invented by the American writer and poet Edgar Allan Poe in 1841 in The Murders of the Rue Morgue. It's possibly now everybody's favourite part of a detective story, and in the window of Book's bookshop is a bust of Edgar Allan Poe, a nod to the importance of this moment in a story, the moment where we all think, go on, wow us. Starting with that on the page sounds logical, doesn't it?
5: One of the trickiest parts of writing a show like this is the denouement and the explanation. Finding enough for everybody to do in a scene like that, where Book has to dominate. It's got to be Book who has done most of the deductions and done most of the explaining. So one of the things that it's made me think was that, well, let's try and kind of break this up in some way so that the other regulars are not necessarily obliged to be there. Find them something else to do. Find them their own story to take through to the end so that they can run another part of the plot and bring that to a conclusion, like the one I'm writing right now. So you've got to make sure that all of those characters have something meaningful to pursue, something that will give the audience something to chew on, give the actors something that will satisfy them as well. I mean, that's something that I'm always thinking of, you know, particularly now I know them all really well. I think when you get this script, I want you to be happy. I want you to think, oh, I've got lots to do. This is really interesting, not flicking through and thinking, well, where am I?
1: You're listening to In the Studio from the BBC World Service with me, Antonia Quirk, and Mark Gatiss and Matthew Sweet, as they work on their new series of Bookish, the hit crime drama about a bookseller turned detective. Both Matthew and Mark were steeped in the plot rhythms of detective drama since childhood, such as the big showdown speech given by the detective at the end of the story and the gang of helpful friends that Matthew was talking about before, all those recurring characters with their idiosyncratic enthusiasms offering their assistance. Such elements are beloved clichés of the genre. But in their own work, did they set out to welcome such clichés? Or to subvert?
8: You're partly just embracing them all, aren't you? I think because it's an unexpected setting and an underexplored one, it's sort of playing with those wartime clichés and trying to do something a bit different. So, like, for instance, Killer Nacht, which is the third story in series two, I just thought, I'd love to do a big country house, Agatha Christie style. What if it's set in post-war Germany? I've never seen that. People are also tuning in because they love that world. But if you can do it and do something different, sometimes just a different lick of paint, I think, sort of shifts something in it.
5: Clichés that I'd like to avoid. I hope they're not all in there. I don't think we can do everybody is responsible, like Murder on the Orient Express. I think that's out of play, that conclusion. You know, most of them are quite useful. I wouldn't want to banish any of them. I just think if you keep using them, then that's a problem. And I think also, if you want to use something that's a trope and is kind of there in a lot of things for a good reason, you have to, in a way, handle it with a little bit of irony. I did try to put in a script, a lot earlier than it normally comes, the scene where everybody is gathered together. And what I really wanted to do was have that produce the wrong conclusion, which then had to be unpicked. But actually, it felt really weird. It just felt like it was ending too soon. I thought I was being terribly clever, and actually, it just didn't work.
1: As audiences, we're well used to watching the detectives see what we cannot as they solve the case, scanning the actor's face as they engage their magical sixth, seventh, eighth sense. But there is a line here that Mark and Matthew are very conscious of not crossing.
5: one of the things that I think we're always very careful about is that Book doesn't have superhuman knowledge. No, he isn't Doctor Who. Yeah. He isn't even Sherlock Holmes, who will suddenly reveal that that they have this conveniently useful expertise they've never mentioned before. He does his homework. He doesn't just know it all anyway.
8: It's, I think that's vital. I mean, you know, we did the same with Sherlock in the sense of de-supermanning him, but even more so with Book, that it's not interesting if he knows it all. What is helpful is that something rings a bell.
9: This is a meat and potatoes job. You know, the sergeant and I are perfectly capable.
10: Who found him?
9: Charwon. Hader Dredge. Pretty shook up she is.
10: Dredge? That rings a little bell.
9: She's been doing it for Harkup for donkeys.
10: Ding dong.
1: Book isn't a Superman or a mind reader. But I have to say, he does have his moments. In one episode, he wordlessly intuits that someone has been to prison because they briefly reach for a spoon to eat their dinner. I'd say that is Sherlock Holmes-ish. But how to fresh mint a red herring? Is that as improbable or unpleasant as it sounds?
8: Fundamentally, as a murder mystery, that's the sweat and blood of it. Is like, how was it done? Also, why was it done? Motive, I think, is a very underexamined thing. And so therefore, in terms of red herrings, what you're trying to do always is play fair.
5: I remember that happening in Sherlock, actually. I remember finding you a book of, like, cases from an old French police detective. Gosh, yeah. And it had this one about somebody being poisoned by poison put in the claws of a cat. Right,
8: yeah. It wasn't the method I used for the thing, but it was the inspiration for it. Yes, and it was a red herring in the whole thing, yeah. It's also, sometimes people brilliantly see things which aren't there, and then you go, oh, yes, that was meant to be. That was a distraction. It does happen, that, doesn't it? I didn't intend that at all, but I'm glad you've seen it.
5: Though it works on us too, I think. We have found ourselves looking at episodes and thinking, hang on, maybe they did do it. And we know there's nothing in the scene to indicate guilt. It's just something in an actor's performance.
8: I think one thing I was very taken by when we did the screenings last year of the first story, it's really good to sit with a group of other people, and you do see it through different eyes, and that's why maybe sometimes people change their minds about who the killer is. You often read interviews with crime writers and they say, I changed my mind about the killer halfway through. And you'd sort of think, well, how could that be? But it's surprisingly easy, especially if you're giving people multiple motives. You can actually go, well, I think their motive's better. I'm going to shift it onto them.
1: Naturally, Bookish has its own literary spin-off, written by Matthew.
5: A taxi was dropping off a fare nearby. Book hailed it, knowing that it would be impossible to prevent Mrs. Dredge from joining their party. Rain was coming on, and her house was an easy stop between Borough and Archangel Lane. In any case, he felt sorry for her. You can hide things within the frame of an image. You know, you can hide a suspect at the back of a shot. It's much harder to do that on the page. And really, I've discovered that the answer to this is you have to produce a kind of tableau. You're hiding something in a field of incidental detail. So that means that the book itself has to be always full of interest, but some of them are there just to hide the things that I don't want you to see. The cab moved on. Did you ever locate that autopsy report on her boy? Asked Trotty. Accidental overdose, said Book, though there was something else in it that was very interesting. His fingers were splashed with ink.

0: And partly you have to accept there are more murders than there would be in real life. But you've also just got to think about the progression of it all. And we want a big ticket thing, which will actually be exciting and interesting visually and thematically, that sort of binds it all together.
1: Let's return to Matthew and Mark on the way to the studio in Belgium. You know that if the cab kept on driving, they could keep on talking all the way to the Netherlands and far beyond, a perpetual purling stream back and forth, delighting in the world they've created. Bookish is a wistful place. There's yearning here, but it's impish, very clever, full of obscure scientific and historical facts about anything from movie making to seances. At times, it's even sweetly joyful, leaving war behind, when possible, and daring to imagine what might come next. It's not the past that matters, says Inspector Poirot in Death on the Nile, but the future.
2: Those areas of specialist knowledge are interesting, aren't they? Because I think book has to have quite a few of those. But I think, in a way, there's a list that has to be maintained that shouldn't get too long. The thing is that he's somebody who does his homework.
3: Yes, and I think that's also perfectly believable, that stops it from being this rather dreary super brain, which isn't actually a very interesting place to be.
4: We're at the studio, Mark.
5: We are pulling in.
3: Say what you see.
5: To NEP Studios. It's an industrial estate in Belgium, halfway between Brussels and Antwerp.
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6: You've been listening to In the Studio from the BBC. I'm Saroja Coelho, and you're listening to CBC Radio 1. 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
11: From CBC News, the world this hour, I'm Neil Kumar. Canada-US Trade Minister Dominic LeBlanc says the two countries are very close to finalizing a new trade agreement. Both he and his chief trade negotiator, Janice Charette, met with the US trade representative on Thursday.
12: We had a long, detailed meeting with Ambassador Greer. Madame Charette remains to continue that work. Canadians expect us to get a deal that's in the economic interest of Canada and Canadian workers. We're very close. We continue to make progress, and we're going to stay here and do the work that's necessary until we get to that point.
11: If the two countries can reach a final agreement by tomorrow night, Canada could avoid another round of punishing tariffs from the U.S. president. Provinces and territories pulled American booze from store shelves last year in response to tariffs and to protest comments from President Donald Trump about making Canada the 51st state. Manitoba Premier Wapkinew says he hasn't agreed yet to bring the booze back.
13: What I would say to Canadians is leave it there. If we put the booze back on the shelves, don't buy it.
11: Nearly all of the provinces and territories currently have U.S. liquor bans. The exceptions are Alberta and Saskatchewan. 60 days from now, Albertans go to the polls to decide whether the province should move on to one step closer of separation. As Brian Labby reports, campaigns for the Stay and Leave sides are hoping to win over voters over the next 2 months.
14: Thank you so much.
15: Volunteers with Forever Canadian handing out lawn signs in Airdrie, Alberta, emblazoned with a flag and the message, Forever Canadian. Thomas Lukasik is an organizer with Forever Canadian. He's meeting supporters and volunteers at his office in Edmonton. Lukasik is focusing on spreading a pro-Canada message. He says his so-called Unity Bus has visited every municipality in Alberta with more stops planned.
16: There are brand new flags hoisted on barns, on farm fences and businesses and people's homes.
17: You are the future of Alberta. We can do this.
15: Keith Wilson is one of the pro-independence leaders. He started the group Let Alberta Decide. The focus now, he says, making sure fellow separatists get out to vote.
17: We're 60

0: days out, and there's a lot to do.
1: Elections Alberta says it's received 30,000 applications for 60,000 positions it needs to run the vote on October 19th. Brian Labbe, CBC News, Calgary.
2: In Prince George, BC, a small plane crash has left one person dead and two others in hospital. The plane made a dramatic emergency landing on a busy road. Police say the aircraft hit two vehicles while landing on Thursday afternoon. The person killed was in one of those vehicles. According to a witness that spoke to CBC News, the plane's wing struck a pickup truck. It's still not known at this time what forced the plane to make the emergency landing. Police are investigating the possibility that a mystery man who collapsed on an Amsterdam street 3 years ago could be a Canadian missing for over three decades. Simon Little has more.
3: We tried to make him able to communicate with speech computers, pointing at letters on maps, but nothing, unfortunately, has worked.
4: Amsterdam police spokesperson Marijke Stoor says the man they call Lucky, who is now in a Dutch care home, likely suffered a stroke or a brain hemorrhage. He had no ID and has lost the ability to communicate. This month, a cold case appeal drew a flood of tips, including a Canadian connection. Lucky strongly resembles a man named John Russell Kenny, who vanished from Vancouver 33 years ago.
3: We are in contact with the police in Vancouver to see what they need or what we need to make identification possible.
4: Stoor says Lucky, who paid for everything in cash and has no bank account, spoke English with a North American accent and was also nicknamed Chris the Canadian. Vancouver police confirmed they're collaborating with their Dutch counterparts, but both police forces stressed it's far too soon to conclude it's the same man. Simon Little, CBC News, Vancouver.
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0: You're listening to CBC Radio 1. I'm Saroja Coelho. Coming up next, it's The Health Report from Australia's Radio National.
1: Priya, I've got a little iron quiz for you.
2: Okay.
1: Really checking in on your biology 101 here.
2: Oh, no.
1: Well, it's something I think that people get confused about. Hemoglobin versus ferritin, anemia versus iron deficiency. Can you just explain to me what these terms mean? What is anemia and how does it relate to iron deficiency?
3: So this is the thing. A lot of people don't realise that you can have iron deficiency and no anemia. Your hemoglobin might be completely normal, but you're deficient in iron and you can have symptoms.
1: Okay, hemoglobin, that's the stuff that carries oxygen around in your blood.
3: Yes.
1: So say that again. You can have high hemoglobin.
3: So you can have a normal hemoglobin, no anemia, but I test your iron stores, your ferritin, and that is low. And you might have fatigue, concentration issues. You might have symptoms.
1: I'm glad we've cleared that up because we have a story later about a new rapid test which measures for iron deficiency.
3: That's coming up on The Health Report. I'm Priya Alexander.
1: And I'm Belinda Smith in for Norman Swan this week. And we are both on Wurundjeri land. Also on the show, Body Mass Index or BMI. Are there better ways to calculate your risk of cardiovascular disease? A new study says, yes, there is.
3: A couple of weeks ago, we covered a study that looked at medical abortion access through general practices in Australia, and we are following up on that story and what needs to potentially change in rural and remote communities to ensure women can access it more easily.
1: And on What's That Rash? Do you feel better after having a good old sook, or do you feel worse than ever? I sometimes feel pretty good.
3: Do you? Sometimes I feel really drained and flat.
1: Yeah, right, fair enough. I think maybe after a good sleep, then I'm good to go. Yeah, that's right. You need that nap. So what is crying actually doing for you?
3: In the news, we're starting with a very interesting topic. Mm-hmm. This is a small paper. We should preface by saying it's small, but it's the first human study of its kind. It's been published in Science Translational Medicine, and it's looked at 15 people with peanut allergy, adults, and oral encapsulated fecal microbiome transplantation. Explain.
1: Yes, this is the first evidence that a fecal microbiome transplant can treat a food allergy in some people. So like you said, this is a very small study, 15 adults, phase one clinical trial. And these people had a pretty severe peanut allergy. If they ate less than half a peanut, they'd get an immune reaction.
3: Yeah.
1: And so these 15 adults, they got 36 capsules
3: of
1: fecal microbiome transplant, which is, let's just say it, it's a poo transplant.
3: Yes.
1: In a sense.
3: We should point out that these were odourless and flavourless capsules. I think this is an important element to the story.
1: Study made a very strong point of saying they're odourless, and that's assuming that they're not cracking them open before they eat them. So these capsules, or crapsules as they're sometimes called, they had to have 36 of them over the course of a single day. Which is a lot.
3: Which is a lot.
1: Which is a lot to have. And, you know, some people had a few little side effects, but nothing really bad. And 4 months after this crapsule intake, some of the people found they could eat more peanuts without getting an immune reaction. So 5 of those 15 people could eat 600 milligrams or more of peanut, which is about 2.5 peanuts. So that's going from less than half a peanut to 2.5.
3: Significant.
1: I mean, it sort of helps in terms of accidentally eating peanuts or peanut products in something.
3: Because contamination can be a real issue. If you have a food allergy, I find that most of my patients, Belle, who are really well managed, if they do end up in hospital, they've used the EpiPen, they're in hospital with anaphylaxis, it's usually through contamination. So this could actually play a really big role here.
1: Yeah, you could go out for dinner and be okay if something's cooked in peanut oil and you would never know otherwise. Yeah.
3: So we have one of the highest food allergy rates in children in the world. Mm-hmm. So I think this is, you know, we're a country who are very interested in this space. We've got oral immunotherapy currently underway in Australia, but this is potentially a space to watch and another option.
1: Another option, yes. Of course, there will be more trials. They've got a bigger trial planned with more crapsules, so 12 times as much.
3: Wow.
1: Over the course of a month, though. So you're not taking that all in over a day.
3: Okay. It's a bit more spread out.
1: That's okay. Right. Yes, that's right. And of course, when they looked at these people that did seem to respond really well to the fecal microbiome transplant, they saw changes in their T cells. So they saw changes in the immune system of the people that responded well. So yeah, it's a really great sort of multi-arm pronged study.
3: Also in the news, we have talked a lot, Norman and I, recently about the PBS, mm-hmm. the Pharmaceutical Benefits Advisory Committee as well, PBAC. We've covered Zoladex. The lower dose has been taken off the PBS, but it's still available for free mm-hmm. for new patients, for existing patients from AstraZeneca. And the CEO of Eli Lilly, the big pharmaceutical company who makes one of the medications, one of the GLP-1s called Mounjaro, is in negotiation with the Australian government about, is this medication going to go on the PBS? Mm. The most recent discussion was in April, where the drug company left the table and said, look, we're not going to negotiate here. The price point is too low. And Norman has previously explained why drug companies don't want this low global reference price point, because other countries in the Northern Hemisphere or elsewhere go, well, we want it for that amount too. So it can hinder their negotiations. But clearly there's a real tension here with pricing negotiations. And this is a much bigger story. And we're talking about this in multiple sclerosis. We've got the Zoladex story as well. And so this is something we will follow up on the health report. We're going to explore the PBS, the PBAC. Is it still fit for purpose? That's the kind of allegation at the moment. Mm-hmm. This is something we're going to do a deep dive on.
1: Can't wait.
3: And obviously this is worth talking about because it has implications for patients. So when it comes to weight regulation, when it comes to management of type 2 diabetes, something like tirzepatide can be quite effective. And at the moment people are paying hundreds of dollars out of pocket per script, thousands of dollars a year. Mm. How do you make these medications for diabetic people, for people who are in larger bodies who might benefit from it? How do you make it more equitable? That's the problem here. So is there an issue with the PBS PBAC negotiations? We'll find out.
1: How does Mounjaro compare to other GLP-1s on the market at the moment, ones that might be on the PBS?
3: So that's a good question. So something like semaglutide or Ozempic, the brand name, is on the PBS, we should say, for type 2 diabetes. So there are GLP-1 options that are subsidised. If you look at studies, and we've covered this on the health report before, for weight regulation, tirzepatide appears to be slightly superior. So, yeah, potentially there's a bit more here.
1: Mm-hmm. Okay. And this week on WTF, on the health report.
3: And we don't have a jingle yet, we should have. And the F can be whatever you like. We should be very clear on that. It can be fancy, fruitful, anything.
1: Whatever you like.
3: Whatever you like.
1: Can I just say two words?
3: Yes.
1: And I'm sure the WTF will spring forth. Trump vaccinations.
3: It's been a big week in the United States. I hear you sighing, Belle.
1: My eyes are rolling so far into the back of my head. It hurts me.
3: But this is terrifying because it will have implications. Let us explain. If you go to the White House website, you will find a document called Delivering Gold Standard Childhood Vaccine Recommendations for Americans. You'll see that the Trump administration is going to update the childhood immunization schedule, and children are going to be vaccinated against six fewer diseases or conditions than what is currently recommended by the CDC in the US. They're dropping things like RSV, hepatitis A, hep B, meningococcal ACWY protection. Mm. Meningococcal in kids under four can have, you know, fatal consequences. And this is a country that had a measles outbreak in 2025.
1: Has?
3: Yes.
1: So just to put this in context, in 2024, there were 285 reported cases of measles in the US, 16 outbreaks. That's an outbreak is three or more reported cases. Last year, there were a total of 2,289 confirmed measles cases with 48 outbreaks. As of August the 6th this year, there's been 2,465 confirmed measles cases in the US. So more than the entirety of last year. So we're looking at bigger outbreaks in the US of measles. And these are confirmed cases, right? Yeah. So these are ones that have been reported to the government. Who knows how big the issue is, but this is the backdrop on which all of these vaccination chats are happening.
3: So putting that vaccine again in the spotlight, because MMR has been a big point of contention and the Trump administration is further fueling misinformation that perhaps some of these vaccines cause autism. There is no evidence to support that. There have been Cochrane reviews, huge trials which have...
1: Huge trials.
3: Yes.
1: Looking at hundreds of thousands of children at a time.
3: Even over millions in the Cochrane review, suggesting there's no link, evidence that there's no link. However, Trump has said in his press conference that this particular vaccine can be, this is a quote, quite lethal, with no evidence to support that.
1: So that's the MMR, measles, mumps and rubella vaccine.
3: Yes, which is a combo vaccine, which children in Australia, as a GP, I do this all the time, 12 months, kids get an MMR vaccine, sometimes earlier if they're travelling to areas where there's a lot of measles, because measles can be a horrific illness with serious complications, pneumonia, encephalitis. Trump has suggested that people could split the MMR into separate things. So do measles and then mumps and then rubella separately.
1: So three shots instead of one.
3: Which is not available. This is not something that just is sitting in the vaccine fridge. So there's a lot here. There's a lot of problematic stuff here. Mm. There's a reduction in protection for kids. There's things being touted which don't exist, splitting this vaccine. And as you just said, you're getting three injections instead of one. There's also research, Belle, and this is my passion area. I've got a few.
1: I can see it in your
3: eyes. Yes, you can see it. But there have been studies done on children getting what we call multiple antigen vaccines, where they get multiple things in a vaccine and it doesn't overwhelm the immune system. These kids don't tend to get more what we call other infections, respiratory infections or viral infections, so that the immune system can tolerate this. Kids get a billion antigens exposed to them. I'm just thinking of my kids when they were infants. They're licking the dog, the shoe. Like there's bugs everywhere.
1: And then they go to daycare.
3: Correct. Don't get me... Yeah. Which is a beautiful thing for other reasons. But this does have flow-on effects. Mm-hmm. This fuels hesitancy and confusion for people. We are in a global environment where in some high-income countries, vaccination rates are really under threat. This has implications for all of us and this does nothing to help people feel scared and nervous, and it is, a lot of it is just based on nonsense.
1: WTF indeed.
3: And I think it's safe to say that we are saying WTF, but the health community, the medical community, American Academy of Pediatrics, World Health Organization are absolutely horrified by this move and all of the rippling effects.
1: On ABC Radio National, you're with the Health Report. So Priya, BMI, I was surprised to learn that it's got really, really, really deep roots, like almost 100 years ago, the equation for the body mass index was developed, by an astronomer, a Belgian astronomer and mathematician, Adolf Quetelet, I think I got that pronunciation right. He came up with the weight divided by height squared equation called the Quetelet index at the time, but the term BMI wasn't coined until the 1970s by an American physiologist called Ansel Keys. And that's when it sort of took off as this measure of, I guess, body size, body fat.
3: And it's quite heavily criticised now because it's not often a reliable indicator. It doesn't take into account the distribution of fat in the body. There's a lot of criticism of the BMI now.
1: There is.
3: We'll just acknowledge as well that last week we did have a special feature on GLP-1 medications, weight loss injections, and the potential to fuel, maintain, cause eating disorders. This week we're talking about BMI, which of course feels a bit like a juxtaposition, but this is talking about weight stigma within healthcare as well and how we can have these conversations in a better manner with patients. There is a study that has looked at this and what potential alternative measures might be and how do you calculate cardiovascular risk in people. And we're joined by one of the authors of the study, Dr. Michael Blaha, who's a professor of cardiology and epidemiology. Thank you for joining us, Michael.
2: Thank you.
1: Michael, what are some of the issues with BMI?
2: BMI is a good starting place, a good maybe initial look at what a patient's body weight and body shape might be. Doesn't really account for the body composition, where the fat or lean muscle in this case might be.
3: So what have you done in this study, Michael?
2: Yeah, so there's been this longstanding thought based on the biology and some other observations that it's the fat, particularly it's the in the abdominal compartment, so-called visceral fat, that's the most metabolically active, that leads to the most cardiometabolic problems. So there's been a longstanding belief that maybe other measures, other what we call anthropometric measures, might be better than BMI. In this case, one of the simplest ones is waist circumference, just a simple measurement of the girth of your waist, or the waist to hip ratio, which is another measure that you can imagine has to do with the composition of the body, particularly fat around the belly. So in this study, we looked at these measures, the waist circumference and waist hip ratio, and looked at their predictive value for cardiovascular disease, but in particular looked at them relative to the BMI and tried to show where these add on or improve upon or reclassify risk that would might have come just from the BMI measurement.
3: What did you find?
2: In many patients, the waist circumference and waist hip ratio is a superior measure of body habitus and cardiovascular risk. Particularly where this comes out the most is in patients who actually have normal weight by BMI or overweight by BMI. Because these patients might be told, well, they don't have obesity, but that might be hiding a large amount of fat and a small amount of lean muscle mass that puts patients at high risk. So patients who have normal weight or patients who are overweight but have a proportionally higher waist circumference or waist-to-hip ratio are at markedly higher cardiovascular risk than those same patients who, you know, largely have lean muscle mass and have a low waist circumference relative to their BMI. And even when you have obesity, the waist circumference and waist-hip ratio add on to this evaluation of obesity by the BMI and find out which patients are truly at the highest risk, whose weight is directed towards the waist, directed towards the abdomen, where that fat tissue is highly metabolically active, inflammatory, and leads to these problems that we're so familiar with.
3: So, Michael, you've basically found that if you look at the waist circumference, if you look at the waist to hip ratio, you can basically better risk stratify people perhaps. So there's people who, as you said before, might be in the normal weight range, have more visceral fat or abdominal fat. So they're at higher risk of heart disease, but they've been told, hey, you're fine. There's the flip side too, though, isn't there? People who might be living in larger bodies, who might be classified as high with BMI, who have lower waist circumference, lower waist to hip ratio, but they're overtreated perhaps. Their risk is determined to be too high, which can have consequences.
2: That's true. Really, the crux of the paper that we're talking about today is about risk reclassification. Patients who move into different risk groups than their BMI would dictate. And as you mentioned, that's everything from normal weight or overweight people being bumped into a higher risk category because of their abdominal fat, or in this case, waist circumference, waist hip ratio, or even patients usually at the lower end of the obesity range. Well, this is particularly, let's say, an athlete, for example, who might actually have predominantly lean muscle mass, predominantly in the shoulder girdle, et cetera, and not really fat deposited around the abdomen. So yes, it moves both directions. There's patients who are higher risk and patients who are perhaps at lower risk. What I'll add to this is that this study supports this idea of a new definition of obesity, which perhaps we can quickly talk about as more and more groups are talking about defining obesity more than just BMI.
1: What are some of the limitations around using waist circumference and waist to hip ratio?
2: There's really no limitation per se, but the biggest thing is it's not in practice in an everyday way like BMI is. As you mentioned, BMI is just sort of the historical standard. It's recorded in our medical records. The definition of obesity, the definition of overweight from the World Health Organization is defined by BMI. So it's kind of just ingrained into our clinics. So we're not routinely making measurements of waist circumference or waist hip ratio routinely in the clinic, so we can't make decisions on them. So what's going to change this? Well, one of the things that our study supports is this idea that obesity should be redefined. People are now redefining obesity as saying, well, it's not just BMI. You have to have BMI and a measure of abdominal fat to really be classified as having obesity. So once these definitions take hold and we think this through as a scientific community and a public health community, and we have new definitions of obesity, this will become routine. We'll measure waist circumference more routinely. And there's no downside. Of course, there's no cost. The main thing is it's just not done in everyday practice. So people, that is clinicians, can't act on, or patients can't act on this information because they don't have it in their medical record.
1: Yeah, there's been rumblings around moving away from BMI for quite a few years now. And in 2023, the American Medical Association adopted a policy to de-emphasize BMI in clinical practice.
2: Yeah.
1: Has that happened? Are people still using BMI as kind of the primary way to define risk?
2: Well, I would say it's a slow change. We're going to have a couple things happen before we make the big change. That's these new definitions, new guidelines. But yes, for now, people are still stuck with BMI a little bit. That's what's in the medical records. And we're looking at patients who they've gained or lost weight. We usually look back at their BMI trends. Clinical trials have enrolled patients based on BMI, not based on waist circumference. So lots of things are ingrained in our data, in our guidelines, in our practice. They're based on BMI. So this won't be a sudden change, but it'll be a gradual, then a sudden change eventually where every day we talk about these measures. It's really more just a pragmatism now that we'll need to overcome as a whole community as we move towards thinking about abdominal fat.
3: Michael, how do you have these discussions with patients, or how should they be done? And I'm just acknowledging that when we talk about BMI and body size, any discussion in this space, there is the potential for weight stigma, which is a serious issue within healthcare. And I say this as a practicing clinician. How do you do these measurements whilst also respecting the patient's autonomy and making sure that you don't perpetuate weight stigma? What does the gold standard look like?
2: That's a great question. And I think you need to train your staff. You need to talk to your patients in ways that are uplifting and acknowledge that this thing we call obesity is a disease, not a result of willpower, and just have a very positive attitude towards it, just like we talk about high blood pressure, or just like we talk about your cholesterol, for example. This is just another measurement that we make to characterize the risk. And I honestly think in the era of GLP-1 receptor agonists and weight and more successful weight management, I have patients that are much more open to talking about these things than ever before, because we can do something about them and we can talk about them in a way that's not just talking about their choices or, you know, their environment that they can't escape. So actually in my practice, we've had a very positive change towards talking about abdominal fat and these metabolic measurements and perhaps improving cardiometabolic risk, sometimes with pharmacotherapy, with medicines.
1: Michael, thank you for appearing on the Health Report.
2: Oh, it's been my pleasure. Thank you.
3: Dr. Michael Blaha, Professor of Cardiology and Epidemiology at Johns Hopkins University.
1: Priya, do you think you would incorporate these kind of waist measurements or hip-to-waist ratios in your general practice?
3: I do waist circumference.
1: Already?
3: Yeah, I have a tape measure. Oh, but I think a lot of GPs do. So when you're doing a heart disease risk assessment, waist circumference, the cutoffs are different for males and females, but it can give you a very good indicator in terms of cardiac risk where you might underestimate someone's risk. So I have a special tape measure with like green, orange, red. I can bring it in for you.
1: Oh, please.
3: But it does add extra time, and I don't do waist to hip ratio at all at the minute.
1: Why not?
3: It's not in any of our guidelines.
1: Oh, yeah. So it's just purely waist circumference.
3: In specific settings. Yeah.
1: And you're listening to The Health Report on ABC Radio National.
3: And coming up on What's That Rash, Norman and Tegan talk about the science behind crying and will it make you feel better or worse? And I reckon it depends on the day.
1: I think so. Now, I've spoken about the fact that I was found to be iron deficient last year on the Health Report before Priya, and I'm one of many, many, many people in Australia who are iron deficient, something like 10% or more of women specifically are iron deficient.
3: A high-risk population.
1: Yeah, but then you look overseas and that prevalence just shoots straight up. So globally, we're looking at a prevalence of maybe 17% of iron deficiency. And when you look at women, pregnant women, specifically in low and middle income countries, you're looking at around 45% have anemia.
3: Pregnant.
1: Most of which is caused by iron deficiency. So this is a huge problem, not just in Australia, but overseas. But you've got to test people to find out that they are iron deficient so you can treat them, and that can be an issue. But Emily Erickson, who's a senior research officer in immunology and infectious diseases at the Walter and Eliza Hall Institute in Melbourne, has helped develop a test, a rapid test, to diagnose iron deficiency.
4: So we know that this is a huge global issue, and in Australia, it might be a manageable problem, but in resource-limited areas, this can be a huge problem to diagnose. So we felt like we could fill a gap and really fill that health inequity.
1: So when I go to the doctor to get a blood test, iron is one of the things that the pathology lab tests for. What does that lab test involve?
4: So the lab test usually involves that venous blood draw is taken from the patient, and then it's sent off to the central lab where they have specialized equipment that then use quite complicated technology to measure different iron biomarkers in the blood. And what our test does is to simplify that in a way that our test can measure the same biomarker, this is ferritin, without any lab equipment or even a specialized trained personnel.
1: Yeah, so how does the rapid test work?
4: So it's a very simple test. The device looks very similar to like a COVID rapid antigen test. You collect a small sample from the individual that you're going to test. And this, in this case, it's a finger prick blood sample. And then you just load it onto the test. And then after 15 minutes, you can read the results.
1: Right. Okay. So the finger prick test is sort of similar to what you'd get if you're donating blood and they check your hemoglobin. That's the kind of amount. It's just like a drop.
4: Exactly.
1: Right? Yeah. Okay.
4: Yes. Exactly the same. Yep.
1: With a COVID test, you've got the control line and the test line. And the control line is there to show that the test is working. And if you get the test line, that's a positive RAT test. Is that the same for the iron test you developed?
4: No, not exactly. We also have a control line to make sure that the test is valid and it has run properly. But we have then also a reference line and a test line. So the test line is compared to the reference line, but we do expect to see always a band at the test line. It's more a matter of how dark that line is compared to the reference line. And if it's a weak band or a light band, then you're iron deficient. And if it's a dark band, then you have higher ferritin levels and therefore you're okay.
1: Okay, so you're comparing the test line with the reference line.
4: Exactly. So the reference line is 30 nanograms per mil.
1: So how does this differ from other rapid iron tests?
4: So there are a few rapid iron tests out on the market. What really puts our test apart from those is that we have included a reference line so that you can read the test by just visible inspection. And this reference line indicates, so if you compare to this line, you can easily tell whether a person is iron deficient or not.
1: And so it tests for ferritin.
4: So ferritin is actually a very common biomarker to use to identify iron deficiency. Ferritin is a protein that binds iron, and usually you would find ferritin in the tissues or in the cells, but a small proportion it also circulates in the blood, and that's what our test is detecting. And ferritin is in the blood is a direct indication of how much iron you store in your body.
1: How accurate is the test?
4: We have developed this test really comparing to the common lab test, and these results, the results that you get from the point of care test aligns really nicely to what you would see with a lab test. So we're very comfortable and confident that our test is very accurate.
1: And where will this test be used?
4: We're going to do a study primarily starting off in Sub-Saharan Africa. We have two sites there, Malawi and Kenya, where we're going to do this clinical study. So the study is to, first of all, test the test in the field. As you can imagine, in the lab, you develop a test and you can control for all different kinds of variables, temperature, you know, humidity. But what we need to do now is make sure that the test works in the field where you can't control for those variables. And then the second part of the study is to make sure that the test is well received. It can fit into the workflow of in clinics in the field, and also to assess what the participants feel about the test? Is it something that they're opposed to or they feel quite comfortable with?
1: And how long's that trial running?
4: It's running for 2 years.
1: Oh, wow, right. I mean, it sounds pretty great. Could it replace blood tests everywhere?
4: It can have some benefits also in countries, even where, you know, you do have access to laboratory tests. In Australia, for instance, we can see that this would be useful for remote areas and rural areas, which really affects, you know, almost 27% of the population. But it can also be used as just monitoring your health at home, potentially, if that's something that people find useful.
1: We often hear about iron deficiency in women. So will the trial target women specifically?
4: Yes. So the trial that we're running now is really focusing on pregnant women, because during pregnancy, the iron demands go up a lot just so you can support your growing baby. So we know that that's a particularly vulnerable group.
1: What are the complications involved with anemia during pregnancy?
4: So anemia and iron deficiency during pregnancy can have effects both on the pregnant mom as well as the baby. So it can increase the risks for the mother to have complications during delivery. We also know that iron deficiency can affect the baby in terms of they might be born too early, so preterm birth, have low birth weights, and also have small gestational age.
1: So I imagine it's quite important to catch iron deficiency early in pregnant people.
4: Yeah, no, absolutely right. We can see that this test would fill a gap where diagnosis of iron deficiency needs to be made early, even before pregnant women progress to anemia. And by doing so, the healthcare workers can make an informed decision for treatment. It also identifies the pregnant women that would benefit the most from treatment. And this would in turn also save on, you know, limited resources, such as, you know, which women do need iron infusion.
1: Emily, thank you so much for appearing on the Health Report.
4: Thank you so much for having me.
1: That was Dr. Emily Erickson, a Senior Research Officer in Immunology and Infectious Diseases at the Walter and Eliza Hall Institute of Medical Research.
3: That sounds like it could be a game changer.
1: It could be, yeah.
3: Point of care or rapid testing. I just have to say the GP in me, Bill, is going, if you're iron deficient, we always should be looking for the cause of it.
1: Of course, yes.
3: It's just my, if anyone's going, you know, great, but we always hunt. Is it celiac disease? Mm. Is it heavy vaginal bleeding? Is it an absorption issue like inflammatory bowel? Mm-hmm. There's lots of things and we should be hunting for the cause. But how much will this test cost if it's rolled out?
1: So the researchers aren't entirely sure, but they think maybe a couple of bucks a pop.
3: Oh.
1: Yeah.
3: That's way less than what I thought.
1: Yeah.
3: Yeah, good.
1: Relatively so cheap.
3: Accessible.
1: Mm-hmm. Accessible, exactly.
3: We like that on the Health Report, which you're listening to on ABC Radio National. Bell, a couple of weeks ago I covered a paper that was published in BMJ Sexual and Reproductive Health. It was out of Flinders University. Mm-hmm. And it looked at medical abortion access in Australia through general practices. So you can actually access medical abortion through various avenues, sexual health, reproductive clinics, but this was specifically looking at GP practices. How easy is it? Is it easier in metropolitan regions compared to rural and remote communities? Mm-hmm. And Norman promised, we both promised, that we would follow up on the story because the paper suggested that for women in these rural and remote communities, they were travelling a long distance and access was still an issue. Mm-hmm. So I followed this up with Dr. Rod Martin, who is the president of the Australian College of Rural and Remote Medicine, and I asked him if he was aware of the issues that were demonstrated in the paper.
5: Look, we certainly are aware of it, and it's often true of lots of things in rural, remote and even regional settings, is that access is often an issue. When it comes to something as specific as medical termination of pregnancy, which there may well be a practice of three or four doctors, and if none of those doctors are willing to do the prescribing for medical termination, even though they're compelled to refer them on to someone that is, if all the doctors in that practice are not wanting to do the prescribing for it, then that whole practice is effectively off limits for a patient who's seeking or you're wanting to get information about MTOP. And I guess the other challenge is that often, you know, provision of those services is also at times dependent on access to ultrasound testing in particular, even though, you know, if we can get really good reliable dates, then we can feel safe and comfortable as practitioners that we're still prescribing within the bounds of that. And I guess the only other thing that is a bit of a challenge for rural remote settings is lots of the patients, for example, that I would have looked after in the little town that I was before, I am here in Armidale, you know, I'll have seen those kids from the time that they were babies. And so there's still a lot of stigma, perhaps embarrassment associated with going and seeking pregnancy management and termination of pregnancy, maybe from the doctor that delivered you or has seen you the whole way through. So that lack of anonymity at times is probably also one of the limiting factors for people.
3: Rod, you said just then that there might be three or four GPs in a practice in one of these communities and none of them offer medical abortion services, which can mean that a woman has to travel sometimes, you know, this study suggested into, you know, metropolitan areas. People often have to travel hours. Do we have a sense of why? Is it that doctors aren't aware that they can actually prescribe the medication now with the regulatory changes? Is it because of fear of potential side effects or complications and not being able to manage them in the community? Is it because people object? What, do we have a sense of why?
5: No, and I suspect that probably much of it is still that the as you say, the 2023 changes to the legislation mean that, you know, the ability to prescribe is a much broader level of access now. And I suspect to a reasonable extent that information hasn't caught up with lots of doctors in plenty of practices. They either think that they still have to do a particular training course or they have to you know, be working in obstetrics and gynecology as a GP or RG obstetrician to be able to be doing it. And so some of that is an information lag. And for some people, they have a conscientious objection to any form of medical termination of pregnancy. And so if that bounces around entirely within a practice, you know, if there's a particular ethos within a practice, then that can also predispose to that restriction in access as well.
3: So what's the solution? You know, this is a study published in the BMJ. There's a bigger access issue here. And we should acknowledge that people can attain medical abortion and other services through non-GP practices, so sexual health and reproductive clinics. But for general practice, what is the solution here? Is it education of clinicians? You can actually prescribe it. Is it getting more ultrasounds out there? Is it, what's the solution here for women?
5: So certainly, Priya, it's making sure that all of the doctors in a particular town or region, for that matter, know that there are not the limitations on prescribing, and there's certainly not the limitations on access either. You know, the pharmacies, and again, there might only be one or two pharmacies in a particular town that have it. There's no compulsory requirement for a pharmacy to carry that particular medication if the pharmacist, you know, has an objection to it. So certainly education of doctors and making sure that we've got good, well-organized structures and a very clear pathway so that if a doctor does have an objection to prescribing for it, they've got a statutory requirement to make a necessary referral to make sure that patient is able to access medical termination in a timely way. And so a lot of that is just mapping out and making sure and making full use of all of the services that are available, you know, be that telehealth services. So, you know, the Marie Stopes was certainly doing some telehealth-based MTOP prescribing. There are increasingly, you know, availability through nurse practitioners and endorsed midwives in some settings. And at the moment, there's probably still not very much in the way of public hospital-based settings where prescriptions for MTOP services are, you know, should be available so that it, you know, make sure that it's equally available across the country.
3: Dr. Rod Martin, who's president of the Australian College of Rural and Remote Medicine.
1: On ABC Radio National, you're with the Health Report. We're going to leave you now with Norman Swan and Tegan Taylor for What's That Rash? All About Crying.
6: So Tegan, when was the last time you had a good greet?
7: Greet sounds like something you say when you're saying hello to someone. Have I got that right?
6: No. Well, that's, you know, because I grew up in Scotland. Having a good greet means you're having a good cry.
7: I actually went to a memorial on the weekend, so it's quite recent, and it was a very deep greet.
6: Oh, I'm sorry to hear that.
7: How about you? Are you a regular crier?
6: So I can choke up, and sometimes I'll choke up on air.
7: Really?
6: I've done it. So in the distant past, you currently are a presenter of Life Matters. I used to co-present Life Matters with Geraldine. And often enough, I would have somebody on with a really emotional story. I remember one in detail, which was just very briefly. We had on a story about a psychiatrist, and this will get you crying. So he was really disabled and blind from having stepped on a landmine in Vietnam during the Vietnam War when he was a medic.
7: Oh my gosh.
6: And told the story about his remarkable rehabilitation, and he'd become a psychiatrist and so on. It's a really amazing story. And we got an email in from a listener who said, and I can almost cry actually saying, I was helicoptered in the Vietnam War to a platoon of Australian servicemen who'd got caught in a minefield. And I came across this doctor who was very badly wounded. And he said, I'm going to die. Go after the others.
7: Oh, my gosh.
6: And I've often wondered what happened to him. And now I find out.
7: Far
6: And we actually put on Life Matters, we put them together. I mean, just, you know, if that doesn't really tear you up, nothing will. And I found it very hard to control myself on air. I mean, really.
7: Beautiful. And yeah, as you say, I now present Life Matters 4 days a week, and I probably weekly will get misty at minimum on air. We're just always talking about such human stuff that gets me right in the feels.
6: Yeah. But crying is what we're going to talk about today on What's That Rash?
7: It's the show where we answer the health questions everyone is asking. Well, today our question comes from Ian, and yes, it is about crying. Ian says, I've just had my good, usual, unmanly cry, quietly and in the dark so as not to disturb others, at a Film Society screening of the corny but beautiful musical movie An American in Paris, 1951, starring Gene Kelly and Leslie Caron. In the case of this movie, I'm crying at the sheer loveliness of everything, the singing and dancing and music and depiction of true love. But after the movie, left happy and a little dehydrated by it, I got wondering why we cry over whatever we cry over, loveliness and or tragedy, heartbreak, life's miseries. What physiological purpose does crying serve? Why have we evolved to do it? How does it come about? What pieces of the mind and body are employed? If we cry to excess, does this do us any medical harm, or is crying only ever beneficial? Yours, Kleenexly, Ian of Canberra. Ian, I love this question so much because I am a pretty regular crier. I get emotional over all sorts of things, often wonderful things. So I'm really curious to dig into this one as well. I think probably we should start with what crying actually is, because it's not just sound, it's not just facial expressions, it's not just water coming out of our faces. It's sort of this magical combination of the three.
6: Yes, and tears do not mean that you're crying. We produce tears all the time. That's how we keep our eye lubricated. If something goes in your eye, you produce tears to actually help clear it out. And then there's what some people call psychic tears, which are produced when we're in an emotional state. And it looks as though...
7: Psychic tears, I want to start a band so I can just call it psychic tears. It's such a cool phrase.
6: That's exactly right. And so it looks as though human beings are unique in that we cry with tears. So animals do cry. But it looks as though there's stories about gorillas and other animal species. But when you talk to veterinarians and zookeepers and others who deal with animals all the time, they don't report crying with tears, although they do report crying, or what they interpret to be crying. So humans do seem to be peculiar in that they cry and produce tears as well. So it's
7: That's fascinating. You hear there's so many
6: crocodile tears.
7: Well, I was thinking about crocodile tears, but I've also heard of other animals shedding tears in sort of tales before, and I would actually kind of second guess myself on this, but yeah, it does seem that the best systematic study to date, which did survey vets, as you say, said that there isn't evidence of emotional tears in any other animal species.
6: No, there isn't.
7: Not to say that other animals don't experience emotions, but they don't get faces wet when they do it.
6: Exactly. And to answer one of Ian's questions about what, you know, what's the biological basis, it looks as though the biological basis of crying changes according to your age. I mean, some people call it an acoustic umbilical cord, so that when you, the vocalization of crying becomes less as you get older and the tearful part becomes more prominent.
7: Yeah, I mean, babies cry really loudly. It's sort of like, come here, care for me. Whereas when you get older, you might cry tears, but you're not generally wailing.
6: And it's what induces, that's right. So it's what induces that crying. So it's part of attachment. It's a part of wanting comfort. Emotion is involved and probably becomes more and more involved as we get older.
7: It's funny, I was thinking about this and I was thinking about the fact that I consider myself to be a fairly frequent crier. I definitely get teary fairly easily, but I couldn't tell you the last time I cried because I hurt myself. You know, like when you're a kid and you fall over and scrape your knee, you cry, and that's a fairly normal response there. I don't cry from pain, but I cry from much more emotional reasons or feelings of like awe, rather than pain.
6: And that exactly fits with the evidence. Later on, it's about something that psychologists call the theory of mind. But it's about understanding self and other. What's me and what's you? And being able to read the emotional state that another person is in. It overlaps with other aspects of social cognition. But this theory of mind, this empathy that you have with others, can bring on crying, can make you tearful because you're empathizing with another person's situation.
7: There's a wonderful chart in one of the research papers that we looked at for this, which talks about adult antecedents of crying. So basically reasons prompting crying. And some of them, on one side of the chart, it's negative reasons. And on the other side, there's positive reasons. But there's this beautiful kind of like mirrorness to them, that these things are, that are two sides of the same coin. So on one, loss or grief obviously could elicit tears, but so could the birth of a child. On one side, separation or a breakup could elicit tears. On the other side, a wedding or a reunion could. Conflict or harmony, loneliness or union, like these just big emotions on either side of the scale can sometimes be enough to tip us over into crying, whether it's for sorrow or for joy.
6: Yeah, and I'll often choke when it's something where a group of people have got together,
7: yes,
6: to help another.
7: Yes.
6: I'm a sucker for that. You know, and that's the other, we'll come back to that in a moment. Why do you feel good after crying? And do you always feel good after crying? I mean, we'll come back to that in a moment.
7: I want to talk about who's crying and how frequently, because this is something that's very, it varies a lot between people. So the ABC a couple of years ago did the Australia Talk survey. There was a big survey of Australians, and then you could kind of do a quiz to see how similar you were to this reference group. And one of the things that they looked at was how frequently Australians cried. And Norman, I'm probably on the far end of the female spectrum, but you're probably quite unusual among men, at least according to this survey data. But if you add up all of the men who say they either never cry or cry less than once a year, i.e. never, that's half of men.
6: Oh, really?
7: Yeah, yeah.
6: Or the men are lying.
7: And we're not exactly comparing apples with apples, but a third of women say they cry at least once a month, 14% say weekly, and 3% daily. So very frequent.
6: Probably now the time to talk about the emotional reaction and psychological reaction to crying, because there's a bit of a myth that, you know, it's good to cry, good to get it out of your system, which is really a kind of old-fashioned Freudian notion about catharsis. Often people feel quite low after a cry, but if you actually then survey them an hour to an hour and a half later, their mood has picked up to often higher than it was before they cried. So it's not necessarily a bad thing. It depends why you're crying. I mean, if you are basically depressed, you're not necessarily going to feel better by crying. That's going to be part of the spiral that you experience. Whereas if your mood's pretty okay and you cry, you might be down a bit, but then you're going to come back up. It's a very, what's interesting about crying, and as you see, as we've got into this for this episode, is how little people have actually researched it.
7: Well, even researching it is really hard. So you talked about the research where people cry and then they're sort of basically interviewed straight afterwards and then an hour and a half later and they feel worse and then they feel better. But I'm not sure how I would feel having my cry in a lab with people observing me and quizzing me about it afterwards. Yeah. It's a very private thing. It's sort of like a cat that needs to vomit. I want to crawl away to another room and have my cry in private. I don't want to be observed during it.
6: It's an expression of your brain activity and it's influenced by all sorts of things. Have you had a bad night's sleep? Are you tired? Are you stressed? Are you feeling low? Are you going through a period of poor physical health? Are you drinking more than you otherwise would? Are you using other recreational drugs? All those things can affect your propensity to crying or not crying.
7: Can we talk a bit about the physiology of crying? We've sort of gestured at it a couple of times, this idea that there are probably hormones involved if you're going to feel better or worse afterwards. It's a physical act. What's actually the physiology of crying?
6: Short answer is nobody's absolutely sure what it is. So there are various parts of the unconscious, the autonomic nervous system that get involved. There's the sympathetic nervous system, which tends to wind you up, you know, narrow blood vessels. Then there's the parasympathetic nervous system, which does the opposite, gets blood flowing. And some people argue that the initial part of crying is induced by the sympathetic nervous system, adrenaline, noradrenaline, and then you get the parasympathetic nervous system coming in, and that's when you get this tearful response and perhaps feeling better. Some people think that oxytocin is involved, which has been called the empathy hormone, and that gets involved in the process. And, you know, and there's debate about the extent to how deep into the brain crying goes. Does it go right down to the brain stem, which is involved in fundamental processes like breathing, your heart rate and so on? Or is it much more cortical and aware? And people, it's not really been tied down. A lot of research in this area has been in small studies. What's thought to be quite important is the prefrontal cortex, which is involved in planning, in making decisions, you know, and various other processes, a very important part of the brain. And some research with small groups of people have suggested that the prefrontal cortex is involved here, which is a very high order part of the brain, very conscious part of the brain.
7: Where do our tears actually come from?
6: They come from the lacrimal glands just under your eyelids.
7: Are they kind of juiced up all the time? I sometimes wonder how I could possibly have enough tears to cry out, but they keep on coming.
6: They're juiced up all the time. If anybody listening who's had dry eye syndrome or Sjögren syndrome knows the disability of having dry eyes and having to constantly put drops in your eyes, you know, you constantly produce tears.
7: One of the questions that he said was, what physiological purpose does it serve? I don't know if we've given him a clear answer yet, Norman.
6: I think we have. Well, I think I have, but I'll say it again. I think that it has different physiological purposes, which are really evolutionary purposes. It's about keeping yourself attached to the carer initially in your life so that that carer is nearby and responds to your needs, because a newborn baby, an infant, is helpless without a carer nearby. And therefore, crying is the evolutionary response to actually cement that attachment to your carer. And then as time goes on, this attachment idea continues, that it becomes part of that comfort that you need from people who are close to you, who are going to protect you. And then as you get older, well, it may well be as simple as when you get older, there may not be an evolutionary reason for it. It may just be a vestige of that early crying. But you know, this idea that you might actually feel a bit better a while after you cry, but it also may mean that you find that when you cry, you get a response from others, which is positive. Now, that's not necessarily true in the modern world, where crying in

0: any harm apart from dehydrating yourself after watching Gene Kelly.
1: Well, Ian, thank you so much for your email. 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

That was the health report from Australia's Radio National. After the news, it's ideas. I'm Saroja Coelho, and this is CBC Radio 1.

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1: I know we've been understaffed since Ellis left, but maybe today things will turn around.
0: But now, the most unlikely pair is back on the case.
2: Hey, Max, you miss me?
3: The dream team is back together.
2: Yeah, guess it is.
0: And on each other's.
2: Are you going to be able to keep it together on this one?
1: I am nothing if not perfect.
0: Wild cards.

0: From CBC News, the world is sour. I'm Neil Kumar. Dominic LeBlanc, the Canada-U.S. trade minister, was back in Washington on Thursday trying to finalize a deal to avoid new U.S. tariffs and reduce some existing ones. But as Tom Perry reports, some provincial premiers are already questioning a concession they have been asked to make.
1: We're very close. We continue to make progress.
2: Dominic LeBlanc emerging from a three-hour meeting in Washington, D.C., trying to lock down a deal with the U.S., a deal that's already being criticized back home by Manitoba Premier Wab Kanu.
3: I think we should fight. I think Donald Trump is very weak. I think America is weaker.
2: The U.S. is demanding Canadian provinces lift their bans on American alcohol. Kanu is still deciding what to do. So is Quebec Premier Christine Trichet, who went to Prime Minister Mark Carney with questions about the deal.
4: So we are now analyzing the answers he gave me and analyzing the impact on Quebec's economy.
2: Selling an agreement that still includes tariffs could be a challenge, but the Prime Minister and some premiers argue this may be the best deal possible when dealing with the current U.S. administration. Tom Perry, CBC News, Ottawa.
0: Alcohol has been one of the sticking points in the talks. The Prime Minister has asked premiers to return U.S. booze to store shelves. Alexander Silberman reports.
5: On liquor store shelves across Canada, the absence of American booze, a powerful point of leverage throughout the trade talks. Eight provinces have continued to ban sales. Prime Minister Mark Carney has asked provincial leaders to resume sales as trade talks continue, according to several premiers. But some provinces are holding off.
4: I'm here to protect businesses.
5: Quebec Premier Christine Trichet says she wants to protect her province's interests.
4: Supply management need to be maintained.
5: New Brunswick Premier Susan Holt says she wants tariffs on softwood lumber and other products to be lowered.
6: Other sectors, whether it's cabinets or the folks who use steel inputs, have been paying a price, so we need relief from the tariffs.
5: The provinces still waiting for details on concessions as talks continue at the negotiating table. Alexander Silverman, CBC News, Montreal.
0: The U.S. military says that eight people have been killed after a charter plane crash in western Alaska. It happened on Thursday at a remote radar site west of Anchorage. Two pilots and six passengers were on board the plane. Search crews have confirmed that there are no survivors. In Hong Kong, a court has convicted two former Tiananmen vigil organizers in a national security case. Chow Heng Tung and Lee Chuk Yan have been convicted of incitement

0: to subversion under a Beijing-imposed national security law. They organized what was the only large-scale operation for the 1989 Tiananmen Square massacre on Chinese soil. Both of them pleaded not guilty and face a maximum prison term of 10 years. The alliance was also found guilty. A werewolf-like creature, settler colonialism, and cursing. That's all part of modern opera that the Canadian Opera Company is bringing to the stage. Could the themes and the music of this dark, fantastical tale bring opera newbies to the theater? Magda Gablasasa has that story.
1: Hitting the high notes at the Empire of Wild Opera Workshop in Toronto, the Canadian Opera Company is all in on this contemporary opera based on the national best-selling novel from Cherie Demoline. The story follows Joan, a Métis woman dealing with a missing husband, his mysterious reappearance, a werewolf-like creature, and the attempted theft of Indigenous land.
2: It's going to reach a lot of people of all ages.
1: Elizabeth Saint-Cholet is the lead performer. Being Innu, she also takes pride in this being an Indigenous-led opera.
2: Indigenous people are going through a moment, an era of blooming in every side of the society, in science, in art, in business.
1: Empire of Wild will have its world premiere in Toronto, May of 2027. Magda Gebrselassie, CBC News, Toronto.
0: And that is The World This Hour for CBC News. I'm Neil Kumar.
3: Can you hear me here? Good evening.
4: Welcome to Ideas. I'm Nala Ayand.
3: Thank you for coming. We at Ideas have imagined this moment for literally years. And it's really hard to believe that we're finally together, the three of us on stage, with these extraordinary, two extraordinary and accomplished people, Essie Dugin and Taya Miles. We are so honored that you have both made the trip specifically for this event.
4: The event was an onstage discussion at the Toronto Public Library. Essie Adugin made the trip from Victoria, British Columbia.
3: Essie Adugin has the remarkable distinction of being a two-time Giller Prize winner for her novels Half-Blood Blues and Washington Black, and for having both novels shortlisted for the Man Booker Prize.
4: Essie also delivered the 2021 CBC Massey Lectures Out of the Sun on Race and Storytelling. And with her on stage, Taya Miles.
3: Taya Miles is the Michael Garvey Professor of History at Harvard University. I first had the honor of interviewing Taya on Ideas about her multi-prize winning book, All That She Carried, just after she won the Kundal History Prize, the world's richest prize for a work of history. And we spoke again about her subsequent book, Wild Girls. And most recently, she's written a work of fiction titled The Cherokee Rose.
4: There's a fascinating complementarity with Taya and Essie. Essie, the novelist who steeps herself in historical research to realize imagined lives. And Taya, the historian, who uses novelistic techniques to reveal actual lives lived. They operate in different, one might even say, disparate realms. But what they share is the telling of stories that would otherwise go untold. And they are both master storytellers.
3: It's such a thrilling moment for me to be with you here today. Thank you both for being here. Job here is done. I'm going to leave you with our two guests. No. I would like to begin with the moment that we're living in right now. Our age has acquired, of course, a few labels to describe it. We call it the post-truth era. We call it sometimes techno-feudalism. We call it the era of the strongman. Now, I wondered, since you both peddle in words to envision times past, if you could sort of picture us a few years down the road, maybe a decade down the road, and you're looking back on our time right now, what labels would you give our age? Taya, we'll start with you.
5: Well, Nala, I sincerely hope that we will have that moment 10 years down the road when we can look back now.
3: Wow.
5: And see things clearly from a space of relative security and peace. I have a friend who has studied Indigenous religions from around the world, and she is also a apprenticing herself with a number of people who identify as priestesses in the Yoruba tradition. And we were taking a walk one day, talking about everything that's going on, and she told me that the people she was learning with told her that it's all falling apart right now, that it has just begun. It will go to the very end until we have nothing more of our current society, and then we will have the chance to rebuild. So I was quite struck by this and terrified by this, but I also found a little bit of hope in it. And I think since that time, I have been considering this moment as a great unraveling, a great splintering of many of the norms that we have slowly built over time.
3: Essie, what adjectives or labels would you use?
6: I hope, as you do, Taya, that in 10 years we are in a position to look back and see that this is a settled thing that we can move on from. I'm not so convinced. You know, when I think about this time, I think post-woke, because I feel like woke was something, this period of time when people were open to hearing the stories and the experiences of people who maybe hadn't had access to, I guess, the same liberties and opportunities as others. And that seemed very short-lived. And suddenly there was a backlash upon us, and which I feel maybe began with maybe even a little bit on the left of there being an over-policing of language. And so once that started to really take hold, mm-hmm. It seemed like that was the beginning of a sort of decline.
3: A decline.
6: Yeah, a decline. And I don't really know how we come back from this place. I think I'd also use the label ahistoric. Mm. I feel like we're in this era where so many of the, I guess, policies being enacted, and I'm thinking south of the border, decisions are being taken without any regard for a sense of history.
3: Given everything that you just said, the ahistoric backlash, the decline, the unraveling, just what it's like having that role of someone who tells the stories that are often overlooked in our time and our history. But far from being prioritized, Taya, these stories are being sidelined. There are libraries that are banning books in some places. There are even leaders who are trying to push back on the kinds of narratives that you are telling. What's it like to be working as a historian in this time, in this day and age?
5: Sometimes it is just incredibly demoralizing, to be honest. I mean, it feels like the people who are working in these areas now and those who were doing this work before us, the people whose shoulders on which we stand, that all of that work, all those years, is just turning to dust. And it can make one wonder, what's the point? What's the point of finishing a book? And I'm just going to say it. When people are being shot in the streets, you just come to a point, I have come to a point of asking myself, is this really the most conducive to freedom, democracy, a better future use of my time? But when I have those moments of questioning, I do turn back to what are the things that have sustained me, that have sustained my family, that have sustained generations in the face of deep darkness? And stories are among them. Stories really can be anchors. They can help us to take a moment to pause and to look at what's going on around us, to understand, to interpret, and to come away with deep meanings, true meanings of what it is to be human. And we need those, even if everything's falling apart around us. We need those. I mean, they can be our handholds.
3: And that's exactly why we're here, is to talk about telling those stories. Of course, there are, you know, at a glance, history and fiction seem to be antithetical. You know, the currency of history is fact, and the currency of fiction is, you know, basically making up stories. But what they share, of course, is the potential to imagine the lives of others. And not just that, but to perhaps reimagine ourselves. You've both written fiction, you've both written nonfiction. What's your best argument for why we need both to tell stories that would otherwise go untold? Essie?
6: Well, I think because I'm a historical novelist, or I deal with history in my fiction, the research process is much the same for me when I'm writing an essay or a lecture versus a piece of fiction. But one of the, I guess, the delights of writing for me pure nonfiction is the way I get to tell that story. You know, it's something where I deal with a lot of supposition in my nonfiction work, because I am often looking at stories of marginalized figures of whom we know, you know, very little. And so I allow myself to imagine the blanks on the record. So I allow myself to kind of dream, you know, when we don't have a sense of somebody's inner life. This is one of my favorite things to try and imagine. You know, I think of a figure like Angelo Solomon, who's somebody that is I discuss in one of my first Massey lectures about art. You know, this was a man who was born enslaved and ended up becoming one of the figures at the center of the Viennese aristocracy in the 18th century. And he was very learned. He was friends with Mozart. He joined a Masonic lodge. He became the head of this Masonic lodge.
3: He moved in elite circles.
6: He would play chess with the Emperor Franz Joseph. He married an Austrian woman, and they had a daughter who also moved in elite circles. And I just thought, you know, what would his thinking have been like to have gone from being, you know, an enslaved boy and then to make this trajectory that he could, you know, never have imagined, you know, where he's sitting at the pinnacle of, I guess, even Austrian letters. He was somebody who was very much trying to rewrite the tenets of his Masonic lodge. And his fate was so shocking to me, just because he had made those strides and would have considered himself to be fully assimilated into European life. But once he passed away, his body was taken from his family. He was effectively, he was skinned. The skin was put over a kind of wooden frame, so he was turned into a mannequin. And then he was placed in a kind of pastoral scene in the Natural History Museum in Vienna. And there were all sorts of, you know, taxidermied animals surrounding him and flowing water. And it was just this horrific fate. And for about 50 years, his daughter attempted to retrieve his body and was not able to. And in fact, I think, you know, the display was only destroyed during the October Revolution when somebody set the museum on fire. But I thought, like, what a life. What a life to feel that perhaps you had gotten to a place or risen to this place, maybe even feeling himself beyond race, and for that to be his fate. But I did sort of wonder, how did he feel about his own life on a day-to-day basis? What were the things that he most prized? Who were the people that he most loved? What was it that he most loved about this life and also hated about this life? What did he recognize was completely unchanged from his time as an enslaved boy? And so to be able to kind of, you know, I guess hold those questions up to the light and really explore him through this kind of way of, I guess, reconstructing an inner life through imagination, I think that to me is one of the pleasures and joys of nonfiction. Whereas with fiction, I feel like it's a process of learning as much as I can and then trying to forget everything that I've learned so that I can privilege the character.
3: Right.
6: And, you know, you're...
3: Does it just, if I could jump in here, what does it change your relationship to the subject depending on which way you're writing about them?
6: I think it does.
3: Yeah.
6: Yeah, I think when writing a work of fiction, the character is so much rooted within your own psyche. that when you do that research, it's really informing the character, but it's not sort of conforming your ideas about this character. You're not kind of constructing the character based on these historical details. It's this person is just has to be living, breathing flesh, first and foremost, and then you know, maybe later on you can kind of see how these historical details affected him. Yeah. Sorry, Taya.
7: I'm curious. Just what?
5: No, not at all.
7: You're nodding away.
5: I was so enjoying your answer. I was forgot we're on a stage. Oh my goodness, Nala. I mean, there's so many ways that I want to enter your question. So yeah. I think I'll start by pulling back and then see if I could end up close to where Essie handed it over. As to the question about fiction and history and what each has to offer, the first thing that came to my mind was that there are so many ways that people learn and engage with information and ideas and feelings. So as a teacher and just as a thinker and a person in this world, I once tried to communicate in every way possible. I wrote a novel based on my historical research, in large part because I realized that women in my family, while they would buy my histories and put them on their shelves and be so proud of them, never read a single word except maybe the acknowledgments. And so I looked at what they were reading, and they were reading a lot of romance. And I thought, is there a way that I could entice them into actually opening one of my books and diving in? And so I tried to write a book, a novel that had romantic through lines based on historical research I had done, to try to just open the different ways of connecting with readers. Yeah. And as a writer, I have found that I just love all the forms. I love them all. I love the ways in which they present us with different constraints and opportunities. And I feel, sitting next to Essie, that I'm getting a master class in writing fiction, because I will say that when I've tried to think about, how does Essie do it? You know, how does she bring magic to the page? What came to my mind was, feels like she, you, allows history, the historical information, or the, you know, the quote facts, the what happened, to come up through the pores of the story. That's how it felt to me to read Washington Black, which I told you, I think it's an absolute masterpiece. It's a marvel. So wonderful. Just beautiful. That's how I felt. That history was just breathing. It was just moving through the pores of that story. That's not how I write fiction. Just because I don't think I have that turn of mind yet. I'm working on it. But I feel... Nala, you want to ask a question?
7: I want to jump in here. And it's a bit scary to do that with both of you on the stage. But I do have to push back a little bit, because I think your book, All That She Carried, reads like a novel. Mm-hmm. I mean, it tells this incredible story. I'm surprised your relatives haven't read them. but it's a riveting, I think, Essie, you would agree with me. It's very much it's a story that begins with love. I mean, so romance is there at the beginning, but it's also, it brings these characters alive. It's a beautiful book. And more historians are trying to do that. And I imagine they're trying to approximate this beautiful world that you're describing, that Essie works in on a regular basis. Would you agree?
5: Thank you for that. All That She Carried, it's a strange book. It's a book that I love. I mean, I actually cherish that book, and I feel like somebody else wrote it. I don't really recognize myself in the passages or in the sentences. But it came into its form because I had reached the limits of what the archives could tell me. And I had to go into this other space, which I feel is a space that Essie begins with. It's a space of just richer imagination, kind of reaching or yearning for the sense of who people are on the inside. Because I didn't have enough documents to tell the story of this family of enslaved women, I just had to go there, kind of over there, crossing the border between history and fiction, in a manner of speaking, because I didn't really. It is history. Mm-hmm. I mean, I did write a few fictional passages just for myself to try to get a sense of scene or relationship, but those were not things that I wanted anybody else to see.
7: Can we look at a couple of examples? I have some readings. We have some readings from both of you, but perhaps if we could, since you're talking about it, the first reading there. But I should just say, for those of you who have not read All That She Carried, what you need to know is that it's a book that centers on a cotton sack, which has embroidered lines on it, saying that an enslaved woman named Rose gave the sack to her 9-year-old daughter, Ashley, just as Ashley was about to be sold to another estate. The embroidered lines say that Rose gave Ashley, among other things, 3 handfuls of pecans, which were a luxury item at the time. And if I may ask you, Taya, to read that first reading, if that's okay.
5: Her access to this luxury food adds greater strength to the speculation that Rose worked in the Martin household as a cook. An image forms more readily now in our minds of Rose going marketing at the behest of the Martins while dressed in some checked or calico cloth, toting a basket on her head in the custom of Black Charleston women, and returning from the crowded wharf with a basket full and a sack of pecans.
7: So an image forms in our minds. You kind of move from hard facts to this movie, basically, these are hard facts that you uncovered through research, and yet you create kind of this mind movie for us of what Rose is doing. What allows you that kind of imagining as a historian?
5: You know what? I'm just laughing in my head, and I guess out loud now, because I just told you there's no fiction in the book, and there's not all that you carried is history. But this passage, which is not one that I selected, it is me moving into a space of imaginative speculation, because I don't have a document that says Rose did that. This is my attempt to imagine Rose in place and to explain how she got her hands on these pecans that she packed into a sack for her daughter.
7: So what does that feel like to move into that space? Is there a discomfort, or how challenging is it as a historian to as you say, move across that border?
5: I was pretty afraid to publish this book. When I truly was, because I worried that fellow scholars would think that the book wasn't rigorous enough, that it wasn't scholarly enough, that I was taking too many leaps, that I was too close to my subject, that the argument was too soft. This book is really all about love between and among a mother, a daughter, and family members. So it was frightening, but it was also liberating in a way.
7: Yeah.
5: And something happened when I was writing this book that had not happened before and hasn't happened since, which is when I said that I don't remember some of the passages and it seems like a different person wrote it, I really am describing my experience. This was a book in which I lost time, and in some of the most difficult passages where I was dealing with violence against enslaved Black women and girls, I didn't really feel like I was there. I didn't feel like I was there, but I felt like others were there, you know, to be just fully expressive of that experience, Nala. I felt like others were there. I felt like I had help in writing those passages. And then the day would go by, and I'd go back and read it and think, oh, what is this? What is this that's appeared on the page?
7: Just so before I come to you, back to you, SC, who are those others?
5: Nala. Nala. You're trying to get me in trouble. Okay. So
7: you don't have to tell us. I'm just curious.
5: Here's what I'll say. I don't know. I do mm-hmm. not know.
7: Okay.
5: But I did feel a sense of ancestral presence.
7: Thank you. Thank you for sharing that.
6: Can I ask, has that happened? That hasn't happened before, and it hasn't happened since?
5: No.
7: Mm. Well, SC, does that ring familiar in any way?
6: From my experience, no. Mm-hmm. No. Washington Black in particular was almost the opposite of that. It was so arduous in coming, and you know, I wish it had been like this. I wish I had been honored with the presences of the ancestors. It definitely felt born of a different energy.
3: I want to give a sense of that. The challenge of doing what you did in that extraordinary book, which of course is told from a perspective of a young enslaved boy named Washington Black from Barbados in 1830. I'm wondering if we could begin the discussion of that with just with that first reading of the very opening line of that book.
6: I might have been 10, 11 years old, I cannot say for certain, when my first master died.
3: So it's, that speaks of the challenge right there. It is not 1830 when you were writing those words. Your experience is removed from a 10 or 11-year-old enslaved boy from Barbados. But yet, that line, you were, at some point, you were comfortable using the pronoun I when writing about someone that clearly you are not. That must have been so hard.
6: Yeah, it was initially. I think it really was. And also, just in terms of first lines, I mean, it was very difficult to come to that first line. And what I like about it is the sense that here we have an enslaved boy who has so little ownership over his own life that, you know, he cannot even say what his age is with any certainty. He has just everything in his life is prescribed by someone else, and that someone else is the master, his first master. And the death of his first master is something that is specific. Somehow his knowledge of it just will have so much more bearing on his own life than even his own birth or his sense of himself as being, you know, having some ownership over his own life.
4: Fact and fiction may seem poles apart, but as you've been hearing from novelist Essie Edugen and historian Taya Miles, the lines of fact and fiction crisscross in ever richer ways the more we keep unpacking how they portray past lives as powerfully and as accurately as possible. This is Ideas. I'm Nala Ayed. Novelist Essie Edugen and historian Taya Miles have both been on Ideas before, but it took years before our wish finally came true when I had the chance to speak with them both on stage at the Toronto Public Library in January 2026. At the heart of our conversation was the imagination. That's, of course, the water in which fiction writers like Essie swim. But it's also the watershed for writing powerful historical accounts of the kind that Taya did with her book, All That She Carried. That multi-prize-winning book tells the story of an enslaved mother, Rose, who gives her daughter, Ashley, a cotton sack just before Ashley is sold away at age 9. Rose places a few things in the sack for her daughter, Ashley, among them 3 handfuls of pecans.
3: Question for you, Taya. You, back to All That She Carried, can I get you to read the section about daughter Ashley holding those pecans?
5: The loose oblong nuts felt smooth in Ashley's palms, the sound of their jangle in the sack a soothing and muted music. Their sensual materiality, touch, sound, smell, and taste must have been a balm for this girl, reminding her that she was loved despite being cast off. Her own and every enslaved child's private apocalypse. On the first floor of some dark cabin, Ashley may have curled up with her sack, taking comfort from the food her mother had packed for the journey. Surely Ashley drew spiritual strength as well as life-sustaining energy from those 3 potent handfuls.
3: So here again, you're moving kind of from the realm of the external fact to internal reality. How the pecans felt, you know, the way they made her feel. What's the principle that's behind a passage like this?
5: Well, the first principle is starting with the thing, you know, the object, we'll say the fact in quotation marks. And in this case, we're talking about the pecans. The sack that was passed down through this line of enslaved women had inscribed on it this family story, which said that the mother had packed 3 handfuls of pecans for the daughter. So that is a reference to something that we can know from historical documentation or historical artifacts. So that's the first principle. The next principle is I gesture toward what it is that I don't know even as I'm writing it. So the language is fairly tentative because I don't know that any of this happened. So I have to use words like may and must and might, which creates a distance for the reader, and that is unfortunate. But for me, it's really important to signal that we've switched into a different kind of realm in interpreting this moment.
7: And Essie, I wondered, what, you read that, you read the
6: I
7: book.
6: I read it, and I just
7: how those kinds of passages strike you as a novelist?
6: Yeah, I just thought that the book was magisterial. I thought it was one of the most beautiful and profound things I'd read in an age. And, you know, like, understanding that you're a historian and that there are these gray areas or these things that you cannot know. And, you know, there is the language of supposition, the may, as you're saying, that this could possibly have been the case. But it becomes kind of rhythmic, and you start to not feel it as tentative. You feel that this is the story that you've unearthed. Like, you have the understanding in the back of your mind that, you know, it isn't sort of this bedrock thing. But, like, the way that you take the facts that you have and create a narrative that feels inevitable, it's just so powerful. And so you do have a sense of these lives lived and the strength of these women carried across generations. You know, even something, the detail that you give where, you know, the writing on the sack is in 3 different colors and saying, okay, this color, this is the color of love, and this was done for these reasons. Like, I just felt, it felt very apt, and it felt very, just extremely convincing and very powerful. Like I said, that the language of supposition just doesn't, you know, it doesn't make it feel tentative at all. It does the opposite.
7: I want to just kind of reset and just many of the most accomplished people I spoke to over the last 6 or 7 years have talked about being chosen in their profession, that they didn't actually choose their professions, that somehow they were chosen to be professors or musicians or sports women and men. And so, Essie, I'm wondering if you could take me to the moment that writing chose you.
6: You know, I was always a great reader as a child. I read widely. My father he sort of made a point of taking me and my siblings to the public library every single Saturday morning and allowed us to take out, you know, as many books as we wanted, any topics we wanted. It didn't really matter. If the library would allow us to take it out, he was fine with it. You know, I did read a lot of books that maybe too mature for me, or where I didn't quite understand, or I remember reading V.C. Andrews at 10
7: oh.
6: and thinking,
7: oh my gosh.
6: Yeah, thinking, oh my God, what is this?
7: Okay.
6: you know, but I wouldn't have changed that for anything. I feel it just gave me such a view onto the world and such a view onto, I guess, different ways of life, even when they were shocking. And, you know, I think it's such a shame to see attempts to ban books in schools. I think that this is absolutely the wrong thing. I think we need to encourage our children to read widely and to read about lives that are drastically different from their own lives. And so that was my very circuitous way of saying that I feel that, you know, books have always been so, you know, so fundamental to who I am that it's difficult to kind of pinpoint a, you know, a time when I actually thought, okay, I'd like to write books myself. I think it was fairly young. I was a teenager, but I think it took me a long time to realize that writing books was something that could be a profession.
3: Yeah.
6: How about you? I'd be so curious to know. Where did you get your beginnings? How'd you decide to be a...
5: Well, when you said V.C. Andrews, I had a flashback, Essie. I mean, one of my aunts loved V.C. Andrews. And we would go on vacation just close to home, but to these like state parks and things. She would always have these stacks of V.C. Andrews. So I will admit that I snuck one to see what this was all about. And I was terrified. Absolutely terrified.
3: Yes.
5: That, like, I hadn't thought of that book or that moment in so long. But I was also a voracious reader as a child and couldn't stay out of books. You get to experience whole worlds. I didn't like V.C. Andrews' world, but you get to experience whole worlds through books. And I think once you do it, it almost becomes an addiction in a positive way, though. In my childhood, I'll add another layer to it, which is that I loved taking walks alone in our neighborhood, which would have been viewed by many people outside of it as an unsafe place, but I would go walking around and go into these abandoned places.
3: Which city is this?
5: Cincinnati, Ohio. And just sit in these old gutted places and houses and look around and, you know, look at the trash, and sometimes you would find something really amazing, like an old bottle in the debris, and I would just try to imagine who lived here. Mm-hmm. What were their lives like? Yeah. And I always have to say this, my mother had no idea that I was doing these unsafe things. She would, you know, she is appalled, and she would be appalled about this. But for me, that was, I guess, another layer to my experience of reading. It's sort of like reading the stories of the places, but not in words.
7: I'm really curious where the turn happened for both of you to specifically being aware of your desire or motivation to tell untold stories. And so, Essie, I'd like to read a little part of your book, Washington Black. When he sees an image of his master's brother, who had drawn a kind of hot air balloon, and he became quite enthralled with it. And what you wrote about this was, I had never seen such artistry. This is Washington Black talking about this hot air balloon. I had never seen such artistry. I stared at the paper in amazement, and suddenly I knew I wanted, desperately wanted, to do it too. I wanted to create a world with my hands. And, you know, I know better than to try to read an author's life into her fiction, but I am curious when you were perfectly aware that you wanted to specifically create a world that involved untold stories.
6: You know, it's so interesting. I have a very specific answer. I did my master's degree at Johns Hopkins University, which is in Baltimore, and my husband, who was then my boyfriend, was doing his master's degree at the University of Virginia, which is in Charlottesville. And so we would drive back and forth, or he was the one with the car, he would drive back and forth, and they're about 3 hours apart, these two cities. And so I would sometimes go down to Charlottesville, and he would be working or studying, and then I would go and wander through the stacks at the University of Charlottesville Library. And I remember once, just, you know, I turned my head at that moment, but I saw it was like a history of Alberta. Yeah, I thought, what is this doing here? And of course, I'm, you know, born and raised in Alberta. So I took the book out and was just sort of flipping through it. And then I came across a photo of these black settlers from the turn of the 20th century who were sort of homesteading in northern Alberta. And I began to read, and I realized that there had been several settlements in northern Alberta that were established by freed slaves who'd come up mostly from Oklahoma during the government's last Best West campaign. And, you know, I was astonished to see these settlers. This was not something that I had ever studied in any course at any time in my entire education in Alberta. I had no sense of there having been a black presence at all.
7: Wow.
6: And I thought, what a thing to discover here in Charlottesville. You know, it just was, it felt so random. But I became quite obsessed with the history and the fate of these people, and I ended up doing a lot of research, and that led to my first novel. And then it seemed like that from that moment on, it's been a process of looking at marginalized stories, trying to uncover more about various communities or people of whom we seem to have known, you know, very little.
7: So I want to fast forward from that moment to the CBC Massey lectures titled Out of the Sun, which are, for those of you who haven't read it, and you should, a nonfiction exploration of visual representations of black people. You say early on, quote, "I am not a historian, only a storyteller with an interest in overlooked narratives." This is sort of the photo negative of the question we asked at the very beginning. What were you able to do in those lectures that maybe your fiction could not?
6: I felt like I could, you know, it's just, at least for me, to write a work of fiction is like years and years and years and years, a long commitment. It just, I'm such a slow writer, and it just takes so much out of me. And you only get to focus on the one thing that you're writing about or the one person that you're writing about for the duration. And so it was such a pleasure. I keep these, I guess it's like a personal archive of stories that I'm fascinated by or histories that I come across in footnotes. And I keep files on these things and on various people in the hopes that one day I'll get a chance to write about them. And so when I was approached to do the Massey, I thought, oh, this is a perfect opportunity to open these files and do a deep dive and to look very directly at these figures and wonder about the contours of their lives and try and imagine an inner life for so many of these people, and to do it in a way that allowed me to make connections between them as well, and also to make connections between those figures and contemporary day figures and to see through lines. And it was just a glorious, wonderful, pleasurable experience. I'm so delighted I had the chance to do that.
7: Taya, you've had a chance to have a quick look at the lectures. We've chatted about them. Back to the idea of where your motivation comes from. When you read other people's writing about untold stories, what do you think is still missing? Like what, I'm not saying what's missing in Essie's writing. I'm saying in general. I'm saying in the big picture. What do you think, what stories feel most urgent to you right now that have not been told?
5: Well, before I respond to that, I just have to say to Essie, you feel like you're a slow writer, it sounds like, but I wondered how long it took you to write each paragraph of Washington Black. I mean, I just thought, how did she write this novel so quickly? I actually went back and counted the years between your novels, thinking, how did she do this in less than 20 years? I mean, each paragraph seems so carefully crafted. So I'm glad that you're taking the time that you need to shape these stories for us.
6: Oh, that's so kind of you. Please call my publisher.
5: I'm sure they know. I'm sure they know what a treasure they have in you.
7: Are there examples? I mean, we live in this world where we're repeatedly told that if we do not remember history, if we don't remember our past, we are in danger of repeating it. Riffing a little bit on that, but also on something you said right at the beginning, Taya, which is that there are days when you think maybe writing isn't what you should be doing or what you want to be doing. You know, we turn to history and fiction not just to be entertained, as we've said, but also to imagine the lives of others and to imagine ourselves or reimagine ourselves. But, you know, rational arguments didn't prevent or end the Civil War or World War II. It was fighting and bombs and bayonets. And so to both of you, and this is a dark question, is there a point, are there points at which you think, you know, words are useless in the face of what's happening out there?
6: I think there's a distinction to be made between language and fiction. I think there are parts of me that do think, wow, you know, fiction, you know, what purpose is it? Is it actually serving? I mean, words, I think words are the things that will sort of carry us to a place of consensus so that we don't have to fight. But perhaps, you know, one of the things that we are fighting to preserve, in a sense, is culture, you know, is fiction. To be able to, I guess, live in a society where people can write what they would like to write and we can choose to consume it or not consume it, and we can allow it to bring great beauty into our lives, because this is why we are here, in part. I mean, we're here to, I guess, part of the full expression of life is an experience of beauty, right? Obviously, we have obligations to each other. We're here to love one another. We're here to honor other lives, but also to experience beauty. And that fundamental thing is maybe so much at the heart of who we are and yeah, worth fighting for.
7: Please feel free. Absolutely. So beautifully put. Taya, you did talk about the despair some days of thinking that writing isn't enough. What do you do? What turns that way of thinking for you?
5: Well, a few things. One is, it's been obvious and striking that the current administration in the US has been intently focused on history, story, and cultural space and representation. Attempting to overturn, bury, erase historical information and narratives at national sites, in historic spaces, in museums, attempting to redirect national funding in the humanities toward projects that are viewed through a certain lens. And that move, which has been consistent and potent, tells me just how important these words and these stories are. That there is an all-out effort to take control of them, to take them away from us, you know, from all of us. To me, this is reinforcement for the notion that we should be continuing to try to preserve these stories, to protect them, to recreate them, to find more, and to share them. And I want to also give an example from the past. Even though we're in a changed world, and we don't know the world that's coming, about how fiction can matter. I'm working on a project right now focused on abolitionist women, their text and their activism. And I have been looking closely again at Harriet Beecher Stowe's novel, Uncle Tom's Cabin, published in 1852. That novel, which was a huge international bestseller, the first of its kind, changed sentiment such that it was a major contributor to the US Civil War. And we never know when a work like that, a book like that, a story like that, a certain constellation of words like that will make the difference, but we know that they can. So that tells me that we all have to just keep doing all that we can to create and to make and to put things out there in this moment.
7: We just have about minutes left, but I'd like to ask each of you to read a little bit more. Taya, there's no shortage of hate out there, as we've gone over a few times, online and in real life. So I'd like you to please read one more passage from All That She Carried. And this one, aptly, is about love.
5: We forget that love is revolutionary. The word cute and overused in American culture can feel devoid of spirit, a dead letter suitable only for easy exchange on social media platforms. But love does carry profound meanings. It indicates the radical realignment of social life. This four-letter word asks us one of the most difficult tasks in life, decentering the self for the good of another.
7: So decentering the self in the age of the selfie. It's a tall order. What tells you that such love is still possible?
5: I will say to that we see all kinds of love in action every single day, but that we're often too focused on our everyday lives and also the terror going on in the world to notice it. So this kind of love exists when a person on the street says a kind word to someone else and lifts them up. And it occurs when a family member makes a meal for another family member and serves them and tends to their needs. It's everywhere. And my feeling is that if we could only see it and notice it, we could at least kind of burn a hole through this sense of decline, splintering, unraveling that we said earlier is taking place. We can kind of burn a hole through that and see through to a future of possibility.
7: SC, in your Massey lectures where you examine, as we mentioned, visual representations of Black people, you say something I want to ask you about. If you don't mind reading number 7, please.
6: To look at a portrait is to be forced to build a human life out of our imaginations. That is what makes it a fundamentally hopeful act.
7: So if storytelling kind of embodies that idea of being a hopeful act in the way that visual representations can be, what can be the source of that hope?
6: You know, I think to go back to Taya's phrase here, decentering the self for the good of another, I think when you encounter a story, whether it's an oral story or something somebody's written, and you can start to ask questions about another's life, I think that curiosity about another's existence can be the start of something truly life-altering. Like, I feel this desire to connect with another when you start to recognize features of your own life in their story. Or in fact, you know, you recognize it's not about yourself at all. You're just wanting to hear their perspective and their thoughts, even when they're radically different from your own perspective and your own thoughts. You know, the act of reading, like, that's the beginning of a kind of communion where so much change is possible. I think there's a lot of hope in that.
7: And that's the act of... that's the result of the act of reading. What about the act of writing itself? I'm wondering, given everything we've talked about, whether what you do, Essie, is kind of an act of faith.
6: Yeah, I guess in so many ways it is an act of faith. One often has the feeling, like you were saying, Taya, like, why am I sitting here in my pajamas, you know, in a room by myself? But then to meet readers, I've just had so many fascinating, wonderful, interesting, necessary conversations with readers that tell me that stories are still these life-changing things. And not just for writers, I mean for everyone. For everyone who connects with the story, it has the possibility to change things or to open your eyes. And so that gives me faith.
7: And Taya, last word, act of faith?
5: I mean, it feels like an act of faith to get up in the morning and step into this world right now. But I want to, I guess, underscore that when we do that, we're all doing that together. And that takes me back to Essie's choice of the word communion, which she just used. It's such a beautiful word. I love that word. That's a word that indicates a value that I see lacking among many world leaders today. That I do believe and that I do have faith that if we could hold on to that value, to what that word takes us to, communion, that we could try to piece together a better world if and when this one disintegrates.
7: I think that's a hopeful note. Essie and Taya, thank you very, very much for taking my questions. What a joy. What a joy to talk to you both. Thank you.
4: Novelist Essie Adujan and historian Taya Miles. Many thanks to them for making the trip to Toronto to join us on a very special evening. Special thanks also to Gregory McCormick.

0: Across four continents and 13 countries, the world's most elite athletes will compete in intense, high-level events in the Diamond League. 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
6: From CBC News, the world is sour. I'm Neil Kumar. The waiting game continues as marathon trade talks enter another day in Washington. Canada's boycott of U.S. booze and its possible reversal is taking front and center, with few other details confirmed in the tariff negotiations. Tanya Fletcher is hearing from people in B.C., a province that stands to see significant impacts from any potential deal.
7: More than 24 hours after Prime Minister Mark Carney's directive reportedly asking provinces to stop the booze boycott, BC Premier David Eby has only released a statement saying BC stands with Team Canada. It was just 3 weeks ago Eby said there's not a chance in hell U.S. alcohol will be put back on BC shelves, insisting he won't budge unless tariffs are eased on softwood lumber. That's his government's main priority. Still, pressure is mounting from some to reverse the ban.
8: Give the consumer a choice. If they reject the U.S. products and don't want to buy them, so be it.
7: Ian Tostenson is the head of BC's Restaurant and Food Services Association.
8: In the interest of this trade agreement, as David Eby indicated, you know, Team Canada approach would suggest to me that he's going to move on this.
7: And Ontario Premier Doug Ford has not commented publicly since Ottawa briefed provincial leaders on Wednesday. Tanya Fletcher, CBC News, Vancouver.
6: American liquor producers have found their businesses at center stage in ongoing trade negotiations between Canada and the United States. As Arianna Schmunk reports, winemakers say they're bewildered to see their livelihoods become leverage.
9: The whole thing is kind of ridiculous.
10: Bill Easton has been a winemaker for decades. He and his wife own a small winery in Northern California, and they used to ship bottles to buyers in Quebec like clockwork, but not anymore.
9: So we actually have wine specifically for that market. Sitting in a warehouse.
10: Easton says Canadian provinces' ban on American alcohol cost him $500,000 last year. Those bans are now a bargaining chip in Canada's trade negotiations with the U.S. The White House wants its liquor back on the shelves, and the Prime Minister has asked premiers to oblige if a deal comes through. Jenna McCamey is with the Oregon Wine Growers Association. She represents hundreds of winemakers in the state. And she says they're optimistic, but they need a long-term solution if they're going to rebuild relationships.
11: Wine is often used as a retaliatory target in broader trade disputes, and that makes it challenging.
10: The new deadline for a trade deal expires Friday after midnight. Rhianna Schwunk, CBC News, Washington.
6: In Prince George, B.C., a small plane crash has left one person dead and two others in hospital. The plane made a dramatic emergency landing on a busy road on Thursday afternoon. Police say the aircraft hit two vehicles. The person killed was in one of those vehicles. According to a witness that spoke to CBC News, the plane's wing struck a pickup truck. It's still not known if this time would force the plane to make the emergency landing. In Western Alaska, the U.S. military says that eight people have died in a charter plane crash. It took place on Thursday at a remote radar site west of Anchorage. There were two pilots and six passengers on board. Search crews say there were no survivors. A new monument recognizing the historic discrimination purged from the public service for their gender identity or sexual orientation is being unveiled today. Joseph Tunney tells us more.
12: Near Ottawa's Portage Bridge, just west of Parliament Hill, a roughly 30-foot-tall white hollow column juts out of the ground.

0: cutout shapes in its sides mimic the roundness of clouds. And inside, more than a half a million mirror tiles catch the sun's light. Like a disco ball, titled Thunderhead, the central sculpture is meant to draw parallels with the strength of a storm cloud. Liz Reiford led the design team.
1: There's also lights integrated in the inside of it. The lights flicker a little bit like a thunderstorm.
0: Reiford says it's a metaphor for destruction and loss, but also renewal brought by storms. It will honor those no longer here. The grounds also include a pathway tracing the history of 2S LGBTQ plus people in Canada, and a healing circle with stones handpicked by Two-Spirit elders. Joseph Tunney, CBC News, Ottawa.
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3: Good morning, I'm Saroja Coelho. Thanks for joining us here on CBC Radio 1. Coming up next from the BBC, this is The Interview.
4: Hello, I'm BBC presenter Paddy O'Connell, and this is The Interview from the BBC World Service. 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
5: I want to get freedom. 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
7: 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We need trust.
8: These companies don't really, they don't care what governments do.
9: This is a war. The first thing that we want is the war to end.
4: For this interview, I spoke to Hunter Biden, the son of the former US President Joe Biden. In the discussion, Hunter addresses the health of his father, whether he has presidential aspirations of his own, and the decision taken by Joe to pardon his son at the end of his one term in office. The unconditional pardon was issued in December 2024 as Hunter faced sentencing for two criminal cases. In a statement at the time, the president said his son had been singled out and called his cases a miscarriage of justice. Hunter Biden also talks about the depths of his drug and alcohol addictions and the toll it took on his family.
10: The truth of the matter is that the thing that threatened my health was more the alcohol than the crack cocaine, as well as smoking at the time, that kind of two-year period of time, is I was drinking what we call a handle of vodka, almost a gallon of vodka a day. And that in and of itself, the way in which that impacts your body is just absolutely devastating.
4: Welcome to The Interview from the BBC World Service with Hunter Biden.
11: I mean, your story is a remarkable one. I really must start, I think, by asking, how are you? How is your health?
10: I'm in the best place that I've ever been, and at least for today, as I always say. And I've been clean and sober for a little over 7 years now. My health is great, but more important than that is my mental health is in a really good place.
11: In your own summary, you're now a recovery advocate. How low did you go, Hunter Biden?
10: I went about as low as you could possibly go. One of the things that I say to everybody, it doesn't matter how low you go, it's how far you climb. And for me, it was a long climb, but it was well worth it. And the thing that has been the most rewarding to me is how many people have reached out to me and told me that my sharing my story of exactly how far I went down gave them hope that they may be able to climb out of the same hole that I found myself in.
11: And everyone must own it for recovery to work. And you were addicted to smoking crack cocaine. How regularly?
10: At one point, every 15 minutes or so, and I wouldn't sleep for days. It was hell on earth. And there's nothing glamorous about it. And it was it all-consuming. And the truth of the matter is that the thing that threatened my health was more the alcohol than the crack cocaine, as well as smoking at the time, that kind of two-year period of time, is I was drinking what we call a handle of vodka, almost a gallon of vodka a day. And that in and of itself, the way in which that impacts your body is just absolutely devastating. And it's the hardest thing to come off of. So one drug other than benzodiazepines that you can die from withdrawing from. And so it took a lot of care to get myself out of that loop.
11: You were born into a family that became one of the most famous in the United States of America and in the West, and you were drinking a gallon of vodka and smoking crack cocaine. Was it the risk that you enjoyed? Was it a feeling of being tin-plated? You were from a famous family, you could get away with it.
10: Yeah, well, clearly I couldn't. It didn't get away with much. And no, I don't think it was. I wasn't reaching for anything except oblivion. I think that addiction is a very difficult thing for people that haven't physically experienced it themselves to understand, because it's the obvious question. And the question is why? Why would you do something that is so destructive, not only to you, but to everybody around you, to the people that you love, to the things that you find purpose in? And most of the time, I think we reach for an answer as addicts that is, you know, that is not true. And the truth is, the reason that I use drugs and alcohol is because it worked. It solved the problem that I had. And the problem that I had, whether it was created by trauma or whether it was created by my genetic makeup, whatever it may be, is that I always felt alone in a crowd. I felt an enormous sense of anxiety that I would hide. And what a drink did for me from the first time I ever took one was it gave me the confidence to ask the girl to dance. I mean, something as trivial as that. But it also quieted the voices in my head and that sense of that no one could understand me, or the fear that people would really see me for who I am. And that person was not enough.
11: And the thing is, the trauma in the Biden family is really horrific to read about, the loss that's been surrounded in violent car crashes and so on. But I wonder if you agree you created trauma. Yeah. And how has your fall and rise impacted your relationship with your family and your father?
10: Ultimately, it's a community disease. It's a family disease first. It impacts everyone around you in really significant ways. And the biggest trauma was to my family, to my three older daughters that were in their late teens, early 20s at the time that I went through the worst of it. And, you know, I was very present as a parent in their lives from the time they were born. And after my brother died, who they were very close to, my whole world fell apart and I fell into this addiction. And I did probably the worst thing that I could do to them, which was not be present, not be there for them, not be there for their grief, not be there to guide them through with the trauma that they were experiencing. That's the greatest trauma.
11: I just wonder if I could be blunt and ask you if your own fall precipitated more decline in your dad. He must have feared he was going to lose another son. This is a very difficult thing to talk to you about. But do you think you made life worse and the health worse for Joe Biden?
10: Of course I did. That's what addiction does. You know, I think that most people would sit here and try to, run from that question or be offended by it. But absolutely. Not just in my dad, but in my mom and my aunts and uncles, to my children, to my relationships down the line. But in particular, to my dad, who never let go. And even through that, even with the knowledge of that, he never, ever, ever let me go. He always left the door open. And I always say to people that unconditional love doesn't mean love without consequences. It doesn't mean love without accountability. My dad never let me off the hook, but what my dad did was always make it clear that when I was ready to come back, the door was open, and that he loved me just as much no matter what. That is the singular thing that saved me, that the door was left open. A lot of people always say is that, you know, you got to let an addict hit rock bottom. Well, the addicts that I know that hit rock bottom are either dead or in jail. And what my dad did when I fell down this well of despair is he shined a light down and helped guide me out. And that's a beautiful thing, but it's not without its cost. And the cost is that it never goes away, that stress.
11: You are also from a very public family. And I wonder if your loyalty to your father and the way he treated you meant that you felt the need to reward him with unconditional loyalty, and maybe you allowed him to run for president when he should not. In a normal family, you take the keys to the car away from dad after a difficult conversation. And in your family, maybe, Hunter Biden, you allowed yourself to allow your dad to run when he should not, which is the widely held view in the Democratic Party now.
10: Let me tell you something. The idea that I allow or disallow my father to do anything to this very day is laughable to me. But it's an appropriate question, and I understand what you're trying to say. But here's the truth, is that I support my dad in whatever decision that he makes, because I know that my dad always makes his decisions as first, what the impact on his family would be, and second, and just as important, equally as important, the impact on the American people. And that's why he alone made every single decision about his politics, about his future, and about what he would do on behalf of the American people. Joe Biden made all the decisions. There was no taking the keys away from a president that had done more for the American people in a four-year period of time than any single one of his predecessors had since FDR.
11: Did you advise him to run again?
10: No, I did not.
11: Watching the 2024 presidential debate, where were you, Hunter, when your father failed to complete a sentence on primetime television during a presidential election campaign? Where were you watching that?
10: I was at my house here in California, and I was watching, and I always like to, if I'm not with him, to be able to watch alone. And so I was alone in a room with the TV, and I was watching it. And like everybody else, I was shocked. I could tell as soon as my father came out that something was wrong. I've never seen him with a kind of the 100-yard stare that he had. And, you know, everybody has their questions, but the reason that we know about that is not because Joe Biden wasn't on TV or in public 1.5 million times before and after. The reason that was so shocking is because it had never happened before, and it hasn't happened since. And so I can't necessarily explain it. I have theories about it. I have theories about the fact that he had traveled as much as he did. I also know that he obviously had cancer. Whether it impacted him or not, he had, by the 9 months later, he was diagnosed with stage 4 prostate cancer and stage 4 metastatic bone cancer. None of which we knew, but my reaction to it was that I was as shocked, I think, as anyone who knew Joe Biden was.
11: What were the discussions in your family leading to Joe Biden's decision to withdraw in favor of Kamala Harris?
10: The fact of the matter is that the Democratic Party no one could have taken the nomination away from my dad. He could have gone on to the convention. Mm-hmm. But I think that he saw that the American people, and particularly the Democratic Party, were ready to pass the torch. And he passed the torch in an enormous war chest to Kamala Harris, the only person that obviously he would do that, his vice president. And then she had 107 days to make the case that they had been making all along against someone who had been convicted of 34 felonies. And somehow we failed to do that.
11: Yeah, because in the book, Original Sin, this is called a cover-up. It has been said that Democrats and family members...
10: Who wrote that book?
11: Well, it's co-authored by two.
10: Who wrote that book?
11: Jake Tapper.
10: That book. What are the sources?
11: He's the CNN anchor who's spoken to secretaries who were in the cabinet, who were in the White House. That's how he sources the book.
10: You could ask me these questions, of course, but let's not use a unsourced book that was written, in my opinion, as a cash grab by someone who I think is poor at his job. But all I know is this, even in that book, Patty, no one says that Joe Biden didn't make every single decision of his presidency, and that he was incredibly capable, and that he did an amazing job as president of the United States.
11: So here's another of his own decisions, which is attracting controversy as well, which is a pardon for his son, for you, Hunter. And it does lead to critics saying that this is a problem in the American system. It looks like a favor to the family, which is another word that for critics for a corruption, which you've criticized the Trump administration for. Do you think that he went too far as a dad in issuing a pardon to you?
10: Well, here's what all I know is that I am the most privileged person as it relates to that there could possibly be. I was one of one, and I'm eternally grateful for it. I am eternally grateful for it because I think that Donald Trump has proven to be exactly who my dad thought he was going to be as it relates to the revenge and retribution that he would seek on his political enemies. He spent in the first 100 days alone, he mentioned or criticized my dad or me 6 times a day. And if I was in a in the Federal Bureau of Probation, or God forbid, in a prison, then I think that he would have had a hold on my family that would make it not just unbearable, but incredibly unjust and unfair. And that's the decision that my dad made. Now, here's the real answer to your question, though, what you're saying. Was it good for our Constitution? Was it good for the American people? Was it good for my dad's legacy? No, on all counts. It's something that is easily criticized and for good reason. And I can't pretend otherwise. All I know is that I'm grateful that he did it for me. And all I can say to anybody out there is that what would you have thought of my dad if he did not do that for me? And left me to the whims of Donald Trump. What would you think of a dad that would say, "I'll put you in a prison controlled by a guy who's made it clear that he's willing to do just about anything to get his way for himself"? And so, but no, you're right, Patty. It's not fair. I'm the only one in the world that could have gotten what I got from the only person in the world who could give it, my father.
11: Did you have that conversation with him, using similar words that you've shared with me just now?
10: Yes. Yeah. After we were very, very, very clear, and I want people to understand this, is that when I say that my dad and I did not talk about a pardon, is because of the fact that there is no way that you can have those kinds of discussions that would not become public by virtue of somebody with the ability to subpoena and putting you under oath asking that. We did not have that discussion until he granted me the pardon. I know why he made the decision now, because he's talked about it. He's talked about it publicly, and we've talked about it as a family. And for all the reasons that I just told you.
11: Listening to you and this journey that you're on, in which you are fighting to bring your reputation back into the light side from the dark side, it leaves me wondering, is this going to end in a race, Hunter Biden? Are you running?
10: Yes, I'm coming over and I'm going to run for prime minister. You got to tell me where I'd have to move to become an MP first. But no, the one thing is that I have no interest in elected politics. And one of the reasons is that I have a much, much bigger goal. And I don't want to impact this. And my goal is this. Is that I believe that that addiction and the hope of recovery are something that connect us all. I believe that we are not nearly as divided as they have led us to believe. I believe that we are not the grand total sum of our algorithms. And there are forces that have absolutely 100% interest, and the interest is money in dividing us.
11: Are you going to stand for office, do you think?
10: No, I'm not going to stand for office. Okay. The answer is no.
11: In your drive to share the recovery story, it's a religious fervor you have. Mm-hmm. It's taken you into some very unusual spaces with people that you don't necessarily see eye to eye with politically. For instance, Nick Fuentes, who was saying once he loved Hitler, Candace Owens, "We're ruled by satanic paedophiles who work for Israel," and you chosen to be interviewed by those people because of the powerful feeling you have about getting your message out. Do you think that that was probably a bridge too far, Hunter Biden?
10: What I wanted to do is I wanted to sit down with each one of them to understand them, to understand what it is that makes them so popular. to understand what it is about them that is human that I could find common ground with. And you know, sometimes I may get it wrong, and sometimes I may not push back as much as other people would want me to. But I think that we have to stop being afraid to talk to each other and live and just remain in our own silos and, you know, shout into the echo chamber. I think that we have to have the guts to sit in front of people and say the things that we believe and see if they hold any space for them in their heart. And I found in each one that there is. And so I'm going to keep doing it.
11: I asked you if I could end by talking about your father's health. Jill has given some public comments that he has prostate and bone cancer and will forever live with cancer. How has the family taken this diagnosis?
10: It's really tough, Patty. That's the real answer. My dad and our family, excuse me, my dad is... And to this day, and remains the center of our family, not just because of who he is as the public person, but completely because of who he is to each one of us, down to his grandchildren and his great-grandchildren, his great-grandchild. He is our rock. He has been there for each one of us in a way that is hard for me to even possibly articulate and explain. And whatever you think about his politics or the decisions that he made, I can tell you this. He's the best father, the best husband, the best grandfather of anyone that I've ever read about, heard about, or even seen in a movie. He is, and so it's really hard, Patty, and it's really sad to watch. And it's really, the only thing that I say about my dad, about his health right now, is I wish he would complain more, because it's not good. The cancer has spread, is metastasized into his bones and further. It's very painful, and it's very debilitating in many respects, but he's still out there. He's still doing this thing that is he so believes in this country. And as long as he's alive, I promise you he's going to continue to fight.
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3: 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I'm Saroja Coelho. CBC News is next.

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12: This is CBC News for Newfoundland and Labrador. I'm Catherine Crummy. Good morning. Well, it's been over a year since the province decided to pull American alcohol from NLC shelves. Now, as a new trade deal is on the horizon, American favorites may make their return. CBC's Matthew Robertson has more.
13: Premier Tony Wakeham says American alcohol will start flowing at the request of the Prime Minister.
14: As part of this agreement, he asked all of the provinces, as a sign of good faith, would we put U.S. liquor back in our shelves, and we all agreed.
13: In a statement later yesterday, the Department of Finance clarified that the move to start reordering American alcohol pens a final trade agreement. The province took American alcohol off the shelves in 2025 in light of new tariffs from the Trump administration, later selling off existing inventory for charity. Now, it looks like new bottles will arrive to replace American products that have sold out. However, some customers, like Ward Groves, say they won't return to American products.
15: We've got plenty of good alcohol here in Canada, and they've proven not to be our friends unless it's to their advantage.
13: The NLC was unavailable for an interview, but said in a statement to CBC News that decisions are still pending official confirmation. Matthew Robertson, CBC News, St. John's.
12: Well, the oft-delayed trials of Tony Humby have suffered another setback. The accused sexual predator was scheduled to stand trial three times this fall on separate batches of charges. Those have now been pushed back to April of 2027 to make room for his main trial to finish. That trial on 71 charges related to 10 youth complainants is slated to wrap up next month. The three other trials include accusations of child trafficking, sexual assault, and more. Humby has pleaded not guilty to all charges. Electricity bills in Newfoundland and Labrador could be going down if the new Churchill Falls deal with Quebec goes through. The CBC's Alex Kennedy breaks down the proposed electricity rebate.
14: It will show up every month in your bill. You will see the 15% rebate off the top.
16: Premier Tony Wakeham says the rebate will apply to all residential electricity customers and save the average household $350 a year. The rebate would apply to the first 2,000 kilowatt hours a home uses each month. So if 1,500 kilowatt hours are used, a customer gets 15% off the whole bill. The rebate would apply directly to the bill every month. Churchill Falls Power, sold to Quebec, is expected to net the province around $363 million in 2027. But the province says the electricity rebate will cost $92 million a year, using money from the agreement. The rebate lands once definitive agreements on the deal with Quebec are reached, which the Department of Finance says it hopes will happen by the end of the year. Alex Kennedy, CBC News, St. John's.
12: The Transportation Safety Board has provided some clarification on why it's not fully investigating the incident that led to the deaths of two Harbour Round fishermen last month. In an emailed statement, the TSB says it has assessed the available information in accordance with its policy on occurrence classification. Following that assessment, it's been classified as a Class 5 occurrence, which is limited to data collection for statistical reporting, archival, and/or future safety analysis purposes. Merv Wiseman is a safety advocate and chair of the Food Fishery Committee. He is calling on the TSB to fully investigate what happened.
1: With regard to the type of boat that was being used, you know, there's already a trend here, and speaking of trends, and that is we're losing far too many. We're just two in this particular area, one Fleur-de-Lis, of course, the loss of three men, three fish officers, and two in this particular case. And I think there are structural issues to do with these vessels that should be looked at and investigated, certainly against the backdrop of this particular accident.
12: Wiseman says he's surprised the TSB isn't fully investigating the fatal event. He says he wonders how many accidents it will take before the safety board calls it a trend and then opens an investigation. And finally, Forestry Minister Pleamon Forsey is making a funding announcement later this morning in South River. Few details were shared, but the announcement will be about fire protection vehicles and equipment. Forsey will be joined by the area MHA Helen Conway Ottenheimer. The announcement is at 11 a.m. Island time at the Beta Grave Volunteer Fire Department. CBC News will deliver updates as more information becomes available. That is your news for this hour. 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

0: Good morning. It is Friday. We made it to the end of another week. It's August 21st, and in St. John's right now, it's a partly cloudy morning, and it's pretty warm out there. We're currently at 16 degrees. I'm your host, Jen White. Thanks so much for hanging out with us here on CBC Radio 1 and on the CBC Listen app. We are going to be with you until 9 o'clock to help you get your morning started. Well, coming up on this first half hour, the Petty Harbor Mini Aquarium just got a big upgrade, and the season is going swimmingly. We're going to take you there just ahead. Let's take a look at your weather now, though. For today here on the Northeast Avalon, not a bad day ahead of us here. We're going to see a mix of sun and cloud, though it's going to be a little windy with westerlies gusting to 50 and getting up to a high of 24, but feeling more like 30 with that humidex. In Clarenville today, it's going to be a mix of sun and cloud there with a chance of showers late this morning, but that should clear up by late this afternoon with some light winds and a high of 25, but with a humidex making it feel more like 29 degrees. Now, moving along the south coast, in Buren today, it's cloudy with a chance of drizzle, but turning into a mix of sun and cloud by this afternoon. Highs are ranging from 20 to 24 degrees, but with the humidex making it feel more like 26 to 30. And heading southwest in Burgio today, showers or drizzle are going to end this morning, then turn into a mix of sun and cloud. But there is a chance that those showers are going to come back to inland areas later this afternoon with some light winds today and highs ranging from 20 to 24 degrees. But with that humidex feeling more like 25 to 29. So it seems like we've got a warm day ahead of us, no matter where you are across our listening area. And stay with us because we've got lots of other stories that we're covering for you today here on the show. The provincial government is promising a 15% rebate on residential power bills as part of the new Churchill Falls agreement, as you just heard in the news there. Well, a seniors advocate is going to give us his take on this promise. That's coming up after the news at 7:30. And then a dedicated office to red tape reduction was a promise made and a promise kept for Tony Wakeham. Just after 8 o'clock, a political scientist is going to tell us what it means to create this new portfolio. And a little later on in our show, streaming has gotten more and more popular, but don't count out movie theaters just yet. Cineplex recently saw its biggest quarter ever. We're going to find out what the company is seeing here locally. That's coming up before 8:30. Time now is 6:08. Well, you can hold a sea star in your hands or even swim with sharks virtually. Those are just some of the things you can do at the Petty Harbor Mini Aquarium. And after an expansion that doubled the building size, this summer season has been the busiest in years. The CBC's Maddie Ryan took a trip to see the expanded aquarium and spoke with Executive Director Keith Moore.
1: This is the best season that we've had, I'd say, in about 4 years. For example, July, yes, we looked at the numbers. It was definitely the best in the past 4 years. And we saw upwards of additional 500 visitors in that month. And August and June have been also increased. So I think there's a lot more people around. And I think the weather's played a part. But also, I think our social media has been really fantastic this year. So I want to shout out to my team for all the work they're doing on our social media program, because really people are really getting the message. I mean, we're hearing from some people that have come down. They'd never heard of the aquarium before, and they saw a video on TikTok, and that brought them down. And there's also been a lot of other people I've noticed doing their own video presentations and tours of the aquarium on sharing on their own channels. So I think we're getting a lot of uptick there.
2: Awesome. And for folks who haven't been here yet, what's your pitch?
1: Well, if you come to see the mini aquarium, if you love marine life and you love sea animals, we have touch tanks where you can actually hold the animals and learn about them from our interpreters. We have up to 25 exhibits of live marine life on display. And this year we have a new expansion where we've actually doubled the size of the aquarium for those who have been here before.
2: And tell me more about this expansion. What's new?
1: Okay, so in our new space, we don't have any aquarium tanks. It's all a way for us to add new technology and new exhibits. So one of the main attractions that we have featured this year, and will be here for the next two seasons, is a virtual reality experience. So you can swim with humpback whales, you can dive with sharks. There's even a show on plastic pollution with mermaids and giant squid. So there's a lot of fun, a lot of choice. And this is an additional price in addition to our admission rates. But it's a really cool experience that really adds to what you can see at the aquarium this year.
2: What sort of feedback have you had about this so far?
1: Well, the people who've ridden the ride, they've loved it. They've said that we've heard lots of good things. We've had people buying our memberships that actually include VR rides, and kids who've come and they've ridden it 2 and 3 times in a row because they want to see all the shows. I was speaking to one visitor who was here last week, and this was their third trip down with their grandchild, who just loved the VR and wanted to keep on riding it.
2: And could you talk a bit about how the Petty Harbor Mini Aquarium works? I understand it's catch and release. So what's that system like?
1: Yeah, so we're a nonprofit and a charity. And so one of the things that we've based the aquarium, the foundation of the aquarium, is catch and release. So that means that all the animals that you see at the aquarium, they don't spend the entire year or their lives in the aquarium. Mm-hmm. We catch them in the spring. We get them through a bycatch for local fishermen. We have a dive team and snorkelers. And we also do things like beach scening and collection, for example, when the capelin are rolling. And we bring the animals in. We display them for 3 months. They're protected from predation in the aquarium. People get to come and learn about them, hopefully fostering curiosity for ocean life. And then come the fall, after we close, after Labor Day weekend, all the animals will go back to their homes, exactly where they were collected from.
2: What are some of the fan favorite animals this summer?
1: Oh, well, this year, well, for me personally, we have a sea raven. And we haven't had a sea raven in a couple of years, and they are my absolute favorite. They're like just a really beefy sculpin. And when you look at them, sometimes they're hard to distinguish. But they're my favorite. A fan favorite always, every year, is the wolffish. And because we're an open system where the water comes in from the harbor, we can't control the temperatures. So when you put your hands in the tank, the temperature you feel is the exact temperature that the harbor is on that day. And so over the course of the season, temperatures do rise, and animals that are sensitive to that, like the wolffish, go back a bit early. So we had a wolffish for about a month and a half, and then that wolffish was returned to the harbor.
2: Awesome. And when do you close up for the season?
1: So we're open till Labor Day weekend. So from now until then, every single day we're open from 10 to 6. So come down and visit us. And then on Labor Day weekend on the 7th will be our last day of operation for the full regular season. And then we'll see where we go from there. We're going to also try to have a release event or a release celebration. So stay tuned for that. We have a 50-50 cash draw fundraiser on the go now. So you can get your tickets at 50-50 live. So you can buy your tickets online. The current jackpot is currently over $8,000 and growing, and the draw will happen after we close for September 11th. So there's still time to get your tickets and get in on that draw and support the Mini Aquarium.
2: Awesome. Thank you, Keith.
1: No problem. Thank you.
2: Okay, so let's have a look around.
1: Okay.
2: All right, what do we have here?
1: So here we are in the front of the aquarium now, looking at some of our tanks. So here we have our sea raven that I was just talking about a little bit earlier, my favorite. We also have some cunners in this tank. You can see a rear orange lobster that was brought to us by a fisherman. That specimen or that animal is named Trinity for where it was collected. You can see other sea stars and various animals here, such as our lumpfish in these tanks over here and some rock crabs. So lots of animals that you can look at. We also have some other exhibits and hands-ons. So there's actually this exhibit behind you is on aquatic invasive species. And so it talks about vase tunicates and their impact on the local waters. Mm-hmm. So that's one thing people learn about there. And if we head over this way, we can see our Plumman Play Station.
2: Oh, fun.
1: Yeah, so this is basically it's a water table. This is a big hit with families. So basically in this exhibit, we have some filtered seawater coming in at one end on this long table, just so everyone can know what I'm talking about here. And we have a number of small aquarium tanks. So all the visitors are encouraged to use the plumbing pieces. There are connectors and couplers and pipes, and they can build their own water system.
2: Wow.
1: Connect their own tanks and see how water flows through. The aquarium itself is a gravity-fed system, so water comes in from the harbor, goes to a tank on the roof, and flows through the system and back out. So this kind of mimics that and lets people learn how the aquarium systems actually work.
2: Wow, and it's such a cool hands-on experience too, right?
1: It is. It's a lot of fun, very hands-on, and you never know when you come down what kind of constructions you're going to see that the kids and families have put together.
2: Yeah, we're doing a great job there.
1: So over here we have our touch tanks. This is one of the main attractions of the aquarium. So we have 6 touch tanks that you can get your hands wet in here with a variety of animals from hermit crabs and toad crabs, sea stars and urchins. We also have an anemone tank over there to the side where you can see anemones. And then we have a hand wash station over here and a holding tank for some of the animals. Over here you can see this is the tank that we had our wolffish in earlier, and they're currently giving that a little bit of a clean, and then we're going to have some sculpins in that one set up this afternoon, which is going to be a lot of fun. Yep.
2: Okay, and here's the famous VR.
1: This is the entrance to the expansion. Okay. So as we walk through here, this is actually, like I said, doubling the size of the aquarium. So pretty much a mirror space, except no flowing water.
2: And there's a line up. That's a good sign.
1: There's a lot of that. So this is the virtual reality experience.
2: Cool.
1: As you can see, we have two seats there. So you can ride it double or single. And they, like I said, there are seven shows to choose from. And the cool thing about this, where we have at least for a couple of years, is that the company that produces it will add a new show every year, a new science aquarium or zoo type show.
2: Okay.
1: So next year we'll have a different show added to the mix, but still keeping the original seven. And then the year after, there'll be another piece of content.
2: Okay.
1: So there'll always be something cool to come back and see. We've always had a science lab since we opened in 2013, but it's always been small because it's been in the aquarium itself. So this expansion gives us a complete room that we have now. So we have anywhere between 7 to 8 different microscopes, stereoscopes, a Wendscope, which is a museum quality scope that kids can easily use, connected to the screen you can see up there.
2: Yeah.
1: We can actually record footage of animals under the microscope, which we can use in presentations. We do programs in here. So like I said, we do squid dissections. We do coral programs. We have a shark program that we're going to do as well. And groups can come in here when we have summer camps. And when we do a squid dissection, we can actually put it on the screen so all the visitors can see what's going on up close. And we do have some more plans for this space, so it's not finished yet. We've got a couple more exhibits that we're going to be putting in here, some more hands-on science.
2: Mm-hmm.
1: And in the area out here where the VR is, we have a couple more exhibits that we're working on that will hopefully finish soon.
0: And that was Keith Moore, the executive director of the Petty Harbor Mini Aquarium. He was speaking with the CBC's Maddie Ryan, and the aquarium is open now until Labor Day weekend.

0: That's Alan and Tom Doyle with Back to the Harbor. You're listening to the St. John's Morning Show here on CBC Radio 1, 640 on the AM dial, 88.5 FM. And time now is 20 minutes after 6 o'clock, and it's time for the Business Digest now with Megan Reed.
1: Good morning. North American markets had a rough ride in the last session, with the TSX, the Dow, the S&P, and the NASDAQ all finishing in the red. Walmart's latest earnings are being blamed for the dip. Brooke Thackray, a research analyst at Global X in Toronto, says that the world's largest retailer is seen as a consumer bellwether on both sides of the border.
2: Investors were looking for Walmart to really, as a gauge of consumer ability to spend. And the results weren't all that good as far as the same store sales go. We saw 2.6% growth, which is the worst in 6 years. And that's not good. And now they beat on earnings, but really it's revenue that we're looking at on a go-forward basis. And there's a lot of concern right now about the consumer ability to spend.
1: Thackray believes with inflation continuing to climb, it's starting to take a toll. Add in wages that aren't keeping pace, and the future ain't all that rosy. In other news, the chill in Canadians traveling to the U.S. continued to thaw in June. Statistics Canada says that the number of trips south of the border was up 5%, marking the third straight month of upward momentum. The bump came from car trips, which were up 7.6% in the month, while air travel was down 1.2% from a year ago. Barbara Barrett is the executive director of the Frontier Duty Free Association. They represent duty-free stores along the border. Barrett says she can't speak for all Canadians. However,
3: I suspect that, the sentiment maybe has softened. And we have the trade deals going on, and hopefully it softens more if the trade deals are successful. But again, I'll just underline that border communities depend on it. So I think that we're seeing, we have habits, and that maybe some of those habits are coming back.
1: Water cooler fun fact, the number of visitors from the 15 countries involved in the World Cup games in Canada was up almost 29%. Compared to last year. In other travel news, WestJet has been ordered to scrap its 300-pound weight cap on power wheelchairs before July of next year. The Canadian Transportation Agency says that the airline is imposing an undue barrier on travelers living with a disability by effectively barring some power wheelchairs from its planes. The regulator says that the airline should use spreader plates to distribute the weight more evenly. Until the change is implemented, the CTA says WestJet must arrange alternative transportation with other airlines for affected passengers. And finally,
4: 10 CDs for a penny?
1: Columbia House, the OG mail order giant, is shutting down after 71 years. Originally started as the Columbia Music Club, it sold vinyl to regions that didn't have access to record stores. Early customers were lured in by magazine and newspaper ads promising multiple records for a penny if they also agreed to purchase a minimum number of musical releases every month for a specified period. Revenue dipped as customers found more options online. The company closed its Canadian operations back in 2010. It filed for bankruptcy in 2015, but has been limping along since a restructuring. Earlier this week, it put a notice on its website that it will no longer be accepting orders after September 15th of this year. RIP Columbia House. For CBC Radio, I'm Megan Reed.
0: Ah, good memories of Columbia House. For more business news anytime, you can head on over to our website, cbc.ca/business. Well, we have a warm morning here in the metro region. It's currently 16 degrees with some light winds. And to find out what we can expect today and into the weekend, Rodney Burney is on the line now. He's a meteorologist at the Gander Weather Office. Rodney, good morning.
5: Hi, good morning, Jen.
0: How's your day going so far?
5: Oh, so far, so good.
0: So far, so good. And that seems to be the way with the weather right now. What can we expect today right across our listening area?
5: Yeah, absolutely. It's a fairly nice one today. Benign weather for the most part across the listening area. We do see some shower activity down around the Burgio area this morning, and even some drizzle on parts of the south coast, and even over towards the southern Avalon. There's some fog with that, but that's all expected to kind of burn off or at least retreat as the morning goes on. And for the remainder of the listening area, including the metro St. John's area, looking at a mix of sun and cloud today, and fairly warm temperatures. The humidity is still sticking around, at least for the day today. Looking at highs getting up around 24 degrees, but Humidex values as high as 30. But now, as we go into the overnight hours, and especially into tomorrow, that humid air mass is going to be getting flushed out. Much drier air moving in, and with that, we're looking at kind of bright blue skies for both tomorrow and Sunday, right across the listening area, and temperatures getting up into the low 20s again, like 23, 24 degrees is basically what we're looking at for the weekend. So a fairly quiet one and a nice one.
0: I want to be frank here, Rodney. I didn't bribe you to say these things, right?
5: No, well,
0: I mean, it's nice to hear a nice forecast.
5: I think we've earned it.
0: Yeah, we've definitely earned it. All right. Have a good one, and I hope you have a great weekend.
5: All right. You too, Jen.
0: That's Rodney Burney. He's a meteorologist at the Gander Weather Office.

0: One is having a 55-year reunion. It's coming up on August 31st and September 1st. And the organizers of the reunion are looking for their former classmates. So if that's you, if you attended PWC in 1971, you can call 709-690-8474 to get all of the details. We're going to be right back with you after the news.
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2: It's been 10 years since the Tragically Hip played their last concert with their friend and bandleader, the late Gore Downey. Rob Baker and Paul Langlois from the band are here to look back on that historic performance and share some stories from that day.
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3: This is World Report. Good morning, I'm Mike Wise. Canada and the U.S. face a midnight deadline to finalize a major trade agreement and avert new American tariffs. Trade Minister Dominic LeBlanc spent late hours in Washington with U.S. Trade Representative Jamieson Greer. LeBlanc says both sides are very close to an agreement.
4: We're very close. We continue to make progress. And we're going to stay here and do the work that's necessary until we get to that point.
3: While full details remain secret, sources say the deal would cut tariffs on Canadian steel and aluminum. In return, Canada could ease rules around U.S. dairy imports. Prime Minister Mark Carney has asked provinces to bring back banned American alcohol as a gesture of good faith. But Manitoba Premier Wab Kanew says even if booze returns to shelves, buyers should boycott it.
5: I think we should continue focusing on supporting Canadian products. So if you do see the American booze on the shelves, leave it there.
3: The potential return of American alcohol to store shelves is also sparking strong debate in British Columbia. Premier David Eby previously vowed never to lift the province's ban without relief on U.S. softwood lumber tariffs. But he now says BC stands with Team Canada as Ottawa closes in on a deal. The CBC's Tanya Fletcher has the details from Vancouver.
6: I don't mind that. I don't mind if it comes back in.
2: On the streets of downtown Vancouver, many people still support the U.S. booze ban in principle, but are indifferent to the possibility of it lifting because they say they still won't buy it anyway.
7: If we have to give up silly things like alcohol on our shelves, that was a tool we had to begin with, and we used it.
6: The message was sent. It has been sent. Whether it actually makes a difference, I don't know.
2: More than 24 hours after Prime Minister Mark Carney's directive reportedly asking provinces to stop the booze boycott, BC Premier David Eby has only released a statement saying BC stands with Team Canada. It was just 3 weeks ago Eby said there's not a chance in hell U.S. alcohol will be put back on BC shelves, insisting he won't budge unless tariffs are eased on softwood lumber. That's his government's main priority. Still, pressure is mounting from some to reverse the ban.
8: Give the consumer a choice. If they reject the U.S. products and don't want to buy them, so be it.
2: Ian Tostenson is the head of BC's Restaurant and Food Services Association.
8: In the interest of this trade agreement, this is what I think is different right now. As David Eby indicated, you know, Team Canada approach, which suggests to me that he's going to move on this, and we believe he should move on this.
2: And Ontario Premier Doug Ford has not commented publicly since Ottawa briefed provincial leaders on Wednesday. Tanya Fletcher, CBC News, Vancouver.
3: American alcohol producers are watching the trade talks closely as their products sit in limbo. Provincial bans wiped out over $1 billion in annual Canadian sales. Now, while U.S. winemakers and distillers welcome news that their products are on the negotiating table, industry groups warn it'll take time to rebuild lost market share. The CBC's Rihanna Schmunk reports.
9: The whole thing is kind of ridiculous.
10: Bill Easton has been a winemaker for decades. He and his wife own a small winery in Northern California, and they used to ship bottles to buyers in Quebec like clockwork. But not anymore.
9: So we actually have wine that is labeled specifically for that market, sitting in a warehouse, waiting to be sold.
10: Easton says Canadian provinces' ban on American alcohol cost him $500,000 last year. Those bans are now a bargaining chip in Canada's trade negotiations with the U.S. The White House wants its liquor back on the shelves, and the Prime Minister has asked premiers to oblige if a deal comes through.
11: I do think that producers are happy to see that this is a center point of the current negotiations.
10: Jana McCamey is with the Oregon Wine

0: Growers Association. She represents hundreds of winemakers in the state, and she says they're optimistic, but they need a long-term solution if they're going to rebuild relationships.
1: Ultimately, we want to have a stable trading environment. Wine is often used as a retaliatory target in broader trade disputes, and that makes it challenging for our producers.
0: Easton says he might be getting his hopes up after more than a year in the crosshairs, but he still doesn't understand how he got there in the first place.
2: We're farmers and winemakers selling wine to people who like what we do.
0: The new deadline for a trade deal expires Friday after midnight. Rhianna Schwunk, CBC News, Washington.
3: Police in Prince George, B.C. are confirming one person died after a small passenger plane made a dramatic emergency landing on a busy road Thursday afternoon. The twin-engine aircraft collided with two moving vehicles on a major city thoroughfare, killing an occupant inside one of the cars. Eight people were aboard the plane at the time. Paramedics evaluated 10 people at the scene and rushing two to hospital. Transport Canada and the Transportation Safety Board are now investigating what caused the aircraft to go down. Two former organizers of Hong Kong's annual Tiananmen Square vigils have been convicted of inciting subversion. Judges found the pro-democracy activists guilty under a Beijing-imposed national security law. They face up to 10 years in prison. Here is Elizabeth Tang, whose husband was among those convicted today.
4: Of course, there is no surprises, but still I'm disappointed and I'm angry. Because I don't think he has committed any unlawful means, but still he's found guilty. I think it's most unjust.
3: The men and women once led the groups that hosted the city's annual candlelight vigils, but the organization was forced to disband under China's crackdown on dissent. Alberta's technology minister faced a hostile crowd north of Edmonton Thursday night over a new data center. The minister was met with boos and constant interruptions at a town hall. Residents voiced fears about power grid strains and water usage for Meta's planned $13 billion facility. Attendees say the province failed to answer their questions. The CBC's Emma Zhao reports.
5: I ask everybody in this room, can we trust that the UC people will put our interests first before...
6: Go ahead, Minister.
7: The message was clear. In a packed room last night, hundreds of Albertans badgered and booed Minister Nate Gluevich over the province's contentious plans for a Meta data center to be built north of Edmonton. Sturgeon County resident Connie Shields says she doesn't feel the government is listening to Albertans.
8: You are the people we elected. You should be saying what we're telling you to say.
7: The capacity of Alberta's energy grid, environmental concerns, water usage, and the threat of the AI industry on jobs were top of mind for attendees. Gluevich told the crowd that data centers would expand the job sector and that the advancement of technology would be beneficial as the province sees more major weather events.
9: AI is going to happen no matter what. It's just a question of where. If it's going to be built, we think that some of it should be built here so that all Albertans will have a financial benefit from us having done so.
7: Ben Burie says he didn't feel Gluevich had properly addressed any of their concerns.
10: There was not a single question that they answered directly. They made a big show of, oh, we've got pads of paper up here, we'll be taking notes. Not a single note was taken this evening.
7: The government will hold a virtual town hall next week and a town hall in Grand Prairie in September. Emma Zhao, CBC News, Edmonton.
6: All right.
3: And finally, a national monument is being unveiled in Ottawa today to recognize the historic discrimination faced by 2S LGBTQ plus Canadians. From the 1950s to the 1990s, thousands of military personnel, RCMP officers, and public servants lost their jobs because of their sexual orientation. As the CBC's Katie DeRosa reports, today's ceremony marks a major step towards healing after a decades-long purge.
11: I cannot believe this is happening, and I was numb.
12: Wayne Davis still remembers the shock of standing before his RCMP supervisor and being asked why he'd been spotted in a gay bar.
11: Because I'm gay. I thought it was okay.
12: Davis was forced to quit and had to pack up his things by the end of the day. It was 1985. Davis had risen within the ranks to staff sergeant, a dream career for a self-described high school dropout.
11: That was the career I envisioned.
12: Davis was one of the thousands of Canadians purged from the military, RCMP, and civil service for their sexuality between the 1950s and the 1990s. The rationale at the time was their sexuality could be used against them as blackmail. Eleanor Sturco says no one in her family talked about what happened to her great uncle until after he died.
6: Because it was a real secret at the time.
12: Sergeant Robert David Van Norman, a decorated RCMP officer, was forced to resign in 1964 after he was outed as a gay man.
6: His life was never the same after that.
12: Sturco is gay and a former BC RCMP officer. Both Davis and Sturco were in Ottawa in 2017 when former Prime Minister Justin Trudeau apologized for the purge. Both will be in Ottawa again today for the unveiling of the monument called Thunderhead.
11: It's going to be an awakening for people to go through it.
6: This is a time of pride.
12: The monument was funded by some of the settlement from the class action lawsuit filed against the federal government for the purge. Katie DeRosa, CBC News, Victoria.
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13: You're listening to the St. John's Morning Show here on CBC Radio 1. Good morning. Happy Friday. We made it to the end of the week. I'm your host, Jen White. Thanks so much for tuning in here on CBC Radio. And hello to everyone watching on CBC Television right now. You're going to see us until 7:30. Coming up on this next half hour of the show, Gina Louise Phillips is going to be here with the latest in sports. And then, how does Quebec feel about the new Churchill Falls agreement? Well, just before 7 o'clock, you're going to hear from a former Hydro-Quebec manager and energy expert to get his take on MOU number 2. Stay tuned for that. But first, let's get to your weather here in St. John's at this hour. It is a partly cloudy morning, and we are currently sitting at 16 degrees. For today here on the Northeast Avalon, not a bad day ahead of us. We've got a mix of sun and cloud, though it's going to be a little windy with westerlies gusting to 50, reaching a high of 24, but feeling more like 30 degrees with that humidex. And in Clarenville today, you can also expect a mix of sun and cloud there, but with a chance of showers later on this morning. That should clear up by late this afternoon with some light winds, a high of 25, but with the humidex feeling more like 29. And taking a quick look at some other current temperatures right now in Cape Race, it's 16 degrees. And it's a little warmer in Grays Cove and in St. Albans, currently 17 degrees there. Time now is 6:41. Well, Alberta's referendum is less than 2 months away, and election officials in the province are on a massive hiring spree. The goal is to have 60,000 people trained for the job in time for the vote on October 19th. But why do they need so many people? Well, Keith Archer is a former chief electoral officer in BC and a professor emeritus of political science at the University of Calgary, and he told the CBC's Lauren McGuinness why the referendum isn't like a normal election.
14: Oh, it's massive. When you think about administering a referendum of this magnitude, bear in mind that each of these questions is going to be on a separate ballot. And we have about 3 million registered voters in Alberta. We often see turnout 1.5 to perhaps 1.7 million, so times 10. So that's about 15 million to 17 million ballots to be counted in a very short time period.
15: Counted by hand, we'll say.
14: Counted by hand, and the regulation for this referendum says that all ballots must be counted within 48 hours of the close of polls.
15: Yeah. So what would be your concerns about how this goes? Let's start with the front end, the receiving your ballot and casting it and having an orderly process for that if they don't meet their hiring requirements.
14: Yeah, sure. Albertans are used to going to vote in general elections and receiving a single ballot. And in some elections, we receive a second ballot, let's say for a senatorial selection election. And that is placed into two separate ballot boxes. It means that there's two separate processes of handing out those ballots and for people to return those to the voting officials who remove a counterfoil, right? Each yeah. ballot is going to have its own counterfoil to ensure the integrity of the system. And so once a person goes and casts these 10 ballots, they're going to be returning those to the voting official, have all of those counterfoils removed, and then placing them in the correct ballot box, of which there will be 10 different ballot boxes. So my concern is that we're going to have a much slower process of administering the ballot than we've had in general elections in the past. And the result of a slow process means long lineups on the part of voters.
13: That's Keith Ercher. He's a former chief electoral officer in BC and a professor emeritus of political science at the University of Calgary. And he was speaking there with the CBC's Lauren McGuinness. Well, time now is 6:44, and Gina Louise Phillips joins us now with the latest look in sports. Good morning, Gina.
16: Good morning, Jen.
13: And let's start with the Jays. They are keeping pace in this wild card race.
16: Yes, I have some very good news for you this morning. The Blue Jays have won another series. The team pulled off a win against Tampa yesterday. Now this, I know, it's crazy. This has just been wild to watch, right? Suddenly they're one of the hottest teams in baseball. I mean, if you're going to get hot, I guess now is the time to do it, but it's been a wild, wild ride. So the series victory has inched them closer to that coveted wild card spot. It was cool to listen to the players after the game. Pitcher Shane Bieber was gushing about how much he loves being a Blue Jay.
17: Of late, the fight that this team has. We're coming in the ballpark confident every day. And it feels like it's showing up more as of late, the fight that this team has. Feeling like we're in every ball game. That's the identity of this team that we've fought really hard even through that first half to maintain. And I think it's showing up right now. That's why I love to be a Blue Jay. I love to be a part of this team. Is it feels like you're in it every time and everybody's playing together and playing a good brand of baseball.
16: Love to hear that. And then manager John Schneider, one second, I'll play his clip. He also was pretty over the moon.
18: Yeah, it's been a few years. They're a good team. They play really well here. And it seems like weird things happen here, whether it's ball hitting the catwalk or something. You know, it can get into your head a little bit. I don't know if it's a lot of guys live here locally and they're at home and you kind of let your guard down, but it's been a grind here. So to win another series against a division opponent, I think is really big for us. And want to keep that moving forward going into New York.
16: Schneider, I don't think we need to overthink it. Let's just move on. You know, whatever it is, whatever, it worked, it worked. So the Jays head right into another big series in New York tonight with the Yankees. And word is, Vladdy will be back from his concussion to play in the series, perhaps this weekend.
13: Oh, fingers crossed there. All right, switching to golf now, and it is day two of the Canadian Women's Open.
16: Yes, in Edmonton. This is the lone Canadian stop on the LPGA Tour. It's happening this week. We're watching 15 Canadians, including two-time winner Brooke Henderson. So after the first day of play, it's two teenagers who are capturing our nation's attention. Anna Wong of Vancouver, she's 17 years old, and Richmond Hill's Michelle Sheng, she's 18. Both of them finished 5 under par, putting them tied at 4th on the leaderboard. Wong has long since talked about Brooke Henderson, how much she looks up to her, and this tournament is no different.
19: Brooke has been probably someone I looked up to the most ever since I started playing golf. She was definitely my idol, and then just to play alongside her now in these big events is really special.
16: Playing alongside, but also currently beating on the leaderboard. Wong, by the way, is the youngest golfer in the history of the Ladies European Tour to win 4 times. So she's young, but she is already really making a dent. Henderson and Sheng tee off this morning, and Wong, you can catch her at 12:48 local time.
13: And we're going to end this morning with basketball, and our Canadian women are trying to land a spot in the Olympics. What's the latest there, Gina?
16: Yes, so our national team is in Mexico right now at the FIBA Women's Olympic pre-qualifying tournament. Canada beat Mexico 70-64 last night and are off to the semifinals on Saturday, where they will play New Zealand. The reason why we're watching this tournament is because the champion earns a spot in another qualifying tournament in February 2028, and then that's the decider for the Olympics. So there are a few steps to be played here, but they're playing it well. Guard Jasmine Basco says there's quite a difference, though, in the level of play being matched up with these pros as compared to what they're used to playing in the NCAA. It's quite a jump in talent.
20: It's tough, man. I mean, I thought having some NCAA experience now, you know, it's more similar than high school, but, you know, these women are very good. They're pros. They've been playing. They're experienced. But it's a lot of fun. I'm having so much fun just playing with the girls, learning. Like, every day is a learning experience for me. And going back to school now, like, I can take that with me, and I'm very grateful for it.
16: So we'll be watching Canada take on New Zealand on Saturday, and then the final is set for Sunday. Fingers crossed Canada will be in it. Back to you, Jen.
13: Fingers crossed for sure. Tina, thank you so much for this.
16: You're welcome. Have a good one.
13: Yeah, have a great weekend. Take care. That is Gina Louise Phillips with CBC Sports. Well, what is Quebec's perspective on the new Churchill Falls Agreement? Yvonne Cliche worked for Hydro-Quebec for 25 years in a wide range of positions, including managing electricity supply contracts. The CBC's John Harris asked Cliche for his thoughts on the new agreement compared to the 2024 MOU.
21: Major improvements and on the positively major improvements for both parties. Look, every electric utility, any territory, provinces in Canada is looking to get more electricity over the next few years, over the next decades, because our economy is going to get electrified. I just can recall, you know, the Canadian strategy that was published a few weeks ago about Canada's objectives to double its electric capacity up to 2050. And each province's territory has almost the same objective. That's the case in Quebec. And also for Newfoundland, you know, they have to increase their production capacity to sustain their economic development. So increasing the amount of electricity, clean, reliable electricity coming out of these old projects, that's really a good thing for both provinces. They've had a wind farm project, which is absolutely a good thing. You know, it's windy in this region, in this territory. Good idea. And they've settled, you know, every details of how the contract may operate. As an example, now Newfoundland can have access to the American market through the Hydro-Quebec network, which is also a good thing. You know, if Hydro-Quebec has to deliver a major quantity of energy, of electricity to both New York and Massachusetts, and if there's some energy that's available from Newfoundland, they can, you know, help sustain this contract, so the delivery of this energy to these two U.S. states.
22: So there is some differences between how Hydro-Quebec is selling the deal versus Newfoundland and Labrador Hydro is selling the deal, and that's to be expected. But the price difference that is coming from the estimates from the Hydro-Quebec side is different from you know, the NL Hydro side. NL Hydro is saying this new negotiated price is 7.4 cents per kilowatt hour, and Hydro-Quebec is saying the new price is 5.5 cents per kilowatt hour. What do you make of this discrepancy?
21: Yeah, it's difficult to understand. You know, I think one would need to sit with both parties to establish how they have come to different numbers. But the most important thing to me, yes, this has to be explained, but the most important thing to me is that it's extremely lower than any other options available. If you were to try to develop any other source of power, it's so much lower that even with this discrepancy, you say, okay, that's obviously something that needs to be explained. But at the same time, the difference is not like 5 and Newfoundland says 10. It's still a very low price, one in the realm of 6 cents per kilowatt hour, the other is mostly 7. But at the same time, it's so low that, you know, I have not taken this that much as a major issue. Maybe, I don't know, maybe it's a question of counting or not the wind power stations, maybe the cost of transmission. But obviously, this has to be explained. But coming back to my point, very low level of prices for this quality of energy that provides energy and power. So full reliability that you're going to get energy at any time of the day, any season of the year, that has a value in the electricity market.
22: So the 1969 price of 0.2 cents that has been locked in, you know, it eventually went to 0.2 cents and has now been locked in until 2041. there's a sense that there is such a low price that is almost unfair or immoral in Newfoundland circles. Is that felt in Quebec or in Hydro-Québec at all, that they almost feel they've taken advantage of this low price and this deal that was made in 1969 under, you know, tough circumstances for CFL-Co?
21: Look, Hydro-Québec's position, I would say, you know, very officially, is that this project has been brought to court many times, and also to the Supreme Court of Canada, if I recount well, four times, with unanimous and clear-cut decisions supporting Hydro-Québec perspectives that it has shouldered all the financial construction costs of these projects, and it has taken all the risk, and that it's normal that it gets the most of the benefits. Look, let's be clear. The price of 0.2 cents per kilowatt hour delivered from Newfoundland is really unacceptable from Newfoundland perspective. I get it. But again, the two provinces tried to settle it, was not successful. So they went to court, and many times over the years, Newfoundland has lost. And on the moral argument that, look, if you're one party in your shoulder and you take all the risk, if there's some benefits down the line, it's also normal that you get all the benefits. But this, I would say, is really, John, something of the past. And I think that, you know, I think in Quebec now, the people feel that they're in a terrain that they appreciate much more, having establishing good relations with Newfoundland. And I mean it, you know, it's much more easier to have good relationship with your neighbor. And you have a strong project like this moving forward that will bring benefits for generations to come.
13: That's Yvonne Cliche, a former commercial representative with Hydro-Québec. And he was speaking there with the CBC's John Harris. Well, before we get to our next song, we have an unplanned power outage to let you know about. It's happening in Chamberlain's right now from Neal's Lane to Peacekeeper's Way. It's not known when the power is going to be restored. It went out about an hour ago now. The cause is currently under investigation, and it's affecting about 47 customers in the area. So we will keep you up to date on when power gets restored to those customers.

0: And that's Electric Light Orchestra with Mr. Blue Sky. And speaking of, we are expecting some blue skies today, or well, with a mix of sun and cloud, getting up to a high of 24 today here in St. John's, with that humidex reaching 30 degrees. It's time for your news now. It's 7 o'clock.
1: This is CBC News for Newfoundland and Labrador. I'm Catherine Crummy. Good morning. Well, first of all, the price of all types of fuel is down this morning. Gas is down 2.7 cents. Diesel on the island is down 1 cent and just under a cent in Labrador. Furnace oil on the island and stove oil in Labrador are also both down by just under a cent. Propane is down ever so slightly, decreasing by 0.2 cents. The next price adjustment from the Public Utilities Board is scheduled for tomorrow, August 22nd. Well, electricity bills in Newfoundland and Labrador could be going down if the new Churchill Falls deal with Quebec goes through. The CBC's Alex Kennedy breaks down the proposed electricity rebate.
2: It will show up every month on your bill. You will see the 15% rebate off the top.
3: Premier Tony Wakeham says the rebate will apply to all residential electricity customers and save the average household $350 a year. The rebate would apply to the first 2,000 kilowatt hours a home uses each month. So if 1,500 kilowatt hours are used, a customer gets 15% off the whole bill. The rebate would apply directly to the bill every month. Churchill Falls Power, sold to Quebec, is expected to net the province around $363 million in 2027. But the province says the electricity rebate will cost $92 million a year, using money from the agreement. The rebate lands once definitive agreements on the deal with Quebec are reached, which the Department of Finance says it hopes will happen by the end of the year. Alex Kennedy, CBC News, St. John's.
1: Well, it's been over a year since the province decided to pull American alcohol from NLC shelves. Now, as a new trade deal is on the horizon, American favorites may make their return. CBC's Matthew Robertson has more.
4: Premier Tony Wakeham says American alcohol will start flowing at the request of the Prime Minister.
2: As part of this agreement, he asked all of the provinces, as a sign of good faith, would we put U.S. liquor back in our shelves, and we all agreed.
4: In a statement later yesterday, the Department of Finance clarified that the move to start reordering American alcohol pens a final trade agreement. The province took American alcohol off the shelves in 2025 in light of new tariffs from the Trump administration, later selling off existing inventory for charity. Now, it looks like new bottles will arrive to replace American products that have sold out. However, some customers, like Ward Groves, say they won't return to American products.
5: We got plenty of good alcohol here in Canada, and they've proven not to be our friends unless it's to their advantage.
4: The NLC was unavailable for an interview, but said in a statement to CBC News that decisions are still pending official confirmation. Matthew Robertson, CBC News, St. John's.
1: The Provincial Firefit Championship is back at the Mary Brown Center in St. John's this weekend. The competition simulates emergency scenarios through an intense obstacle course, but it also brings together firefighters from across Newfoundland and Labrador. Dee Reese has been with the St. John's Regional Fire Department for the last 7 years. He says the event mimics real-life scenarios without the heat of an actual fire.
6: With firefighting, there's obviously a lot of pride that naturally comes with a job. You know, you sign up for something that most of the population can't do or won't do or doesn't want to do. So working alongside other people are just as passionate about keeping the fitness in the job and staying fit in the job. That's one of the things I think I like most about FireFit. It's just that we want our firefighters to be prepared. We want to be able to see them perform, and it gives the audience and people coming a little bit of reassurance, I think, to see that we care about our fitness and that we care about doing the job as efficiently as possible.
1: The event is free and open to the public. It offers an opportunity to see firefighters in action as they showcase strength, skill, and teamwork. And sticking with firefighting news, Forestry Minister Pleamon Forsey is making a funding announcement later this morning in South River. Few details of the event were shared, but the announcement will be about fire protection vehicles and equipment. Forsey will be joined by area MHA Helen Conway Ottenheimer. The announcement is at 11 a.m. Island time at the Beta Grave Volunteer Fire Department. CBC News will deliver updates on this announcement as more information becomes available. Well, that is your news for this hour. 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

0: Hello, good morning, and happy Friday. It is August 21st, and it's a mostly cloudy morning here in St. John's right now, but it is a bit warm. It's currently 16 degrees. I'm your host, Jen White. Thanks so much for being here with us, both on CBC Radio 1, and to those of you watching on CBC Television, you're going to see us now for the next 25 minutes or so. Well, coming up on this next half hour, too much risk and too many tragedies. Mayors of communities along the Irish Loop want better measures to help prevent moose vehicle accidents on their highway. That story in just a few moments. And then, the Avalon Dragons have paddled their way into an international drag boat festival. You're going to hear all about their upcoming trip to France. That's coming up before 7:30. Well, some good news on the weather front. Always welcome news there. We've got a pretty decent day and a nice weekend ahead of us. And for a full look at the full forecast, I spoke with Environment Canada meteorologist Rodney Burney in Gander.
1: So fairly nice one today. Benign weather for the most part across the listing area. We do see some, we are seeing some shower activity down around the Burgio area this morning, and even some drizzle on parts of the south coast, and even over towards the southern Avalon. There's some fog with that, but that's all expected to kind of burn off or at least retreat as the morning goes on. And for the remainder of the listing area, including the metro St. John's area, looking at a mix of sun and cloud today. And fairly warm temperatures. The humidity is still sticking around, at least for the day today. Looking at highs getting up around 24 degrees, but humidex values as high as 30. But now, as we go into the overnight hours, and especially into tomorrow, that humid air mass is going to be getting flushed out. Much drier air moving in, and with that, looking at kind of bright blue skies for both tomorrow and Sunday, right across the listening area, and temperatures getting up into the low 20s again, like 23, 24 degrees is basically what we're looking at for the weekend. So a fairly quiet one and a nice one.
0: And that was Environment Canada meteorologist Rodney Burney in Gander. And the morning show's Johnny Hodder is here now in our studio. Good morning, Johnny.
2: Hello, Jen. How you doing?
0: I'm great. Happy Friday.
2: It is Friday.
0: It's going to be a nice day. We've got a nice weekend ahead of us. I mean, what else more could you want?
2: Honestly. Thank you, Rodney.
0: Yep. We did not pay him to say all of that.
2: No. And if we did, we'd probably get in more trouble because then forecast would be wrong. People would be angry with us.
0: This is true. Yeah. All right, Johnny, what do folks need to know to get their day started?
2: Let's start in paradise. And this is not a today thing, but it is a weekend thing. And it's going to be a pretty big inconvenience, let's say, for a lot of people in paradise. So there's going to be some water main excavation happening out on a section of Topsail Road near Octagon Pond. And that's in order to excavate a water main connection that they need to do some work out in that area. So from 6 a.m. tomorrow morning on Saturday until 9 p.m. Sunday night. So it's basically the entirety of those 2 days of the weekend.
0: All weekend, yeah.
2: Yep. Westbound traffic is going to be detoured through, this is westbound traffic from Topsail Road. It's going to be detoured through Clearview Heights, Mallow Drive, Lanark, Glendarick, and then back on to Topsail. Eastbound is going to be going through Tilting Place, Paddy K Drive, and Clearview Heights, and it's going to come back out on to Topsail at the McNamara roundabout. So access to businesses in the Paradise Plaza, the town wants to let you know that's going to be maintained via McNamara Drive. So you will still be able to get into the businesses in that area. But it is going to be like, there's a lot of traffic out there. So if you are going to be going out through there, if you are from Paradise and there all the time, you kind of know the area a little bit better. If you're just kind of going through the area, keep an eye out for this because there is going to be kind of like coming off the main road and going in through all these side streets and then coming out onto the main road again onto Topsail. So at the same time, there's going to be lots of signage around there. There's going to be traffic control personnel working the whole works of that. So also, they want to let you know that there might be some loss of water services between Tilting Place and Clearview Heights at that time. But residents in those areas will be advised individually if they're going to lose their water at the time. Now, something else that we've been covering throughout the week, obviously, is this announcement of the new Churchill Falls agreement between our province, Quebec, and the federal government. So, you know, yesterday on the show, we spoke with the economics professor, Jean-Thomas Bernard. He studies energy policy or energy pricing and government policy. And during that interview, he mentioned that once the new deal is finalized, Hydro-Quebec is going to see a jump in the price that it pays for Churchill Falls electricity from about 0.2 cents per kilowatt hour, which is what it's paid historically, to what's initially going to be a price of a little under 2 full cents per kilowatt hour. So, I mean, like almost almost a 10 times jump in terms of that how that goes. But that new price, that 2 cents per kilowatt hour, that got one listener's attention. And here's what he had to say.
3: Yes, good morning. My name is Jeffrey Hernham. I was listening to your program. I'm a longtime listener. I was just listening, and you're interviewing the guy from Quebec, and he's telling me that I'm getting a great deal. I'm getting 2 cents a kilowatt. I think the last time when I looked at my light bill that I had come for paying for my electricity, I was paying over 15 cents a kilowatt here in Newfoundland. So I just love this deal. I just had to pull over on my way to work because I'm so excited about us getting 2 cents a kilowatt. Anyway, good morning to everyone, and thank you for taking my little bit of rant and excitement this morning over 2 cents a kilowatt. Okay, have a good day. Thank you.
2: Well, there you go. There's Jeffrey Harnum's thoughts on that, and thank you, Jeffrey, for what, as you called it, your little rant.
0: Johnny, thank you for bringing this to our attention.
2: No problem.
0: And we love hearing your feedback on the stories that we cover here on the morning show. If you'd like to have your say about the Churchill Falls deal or literally anything else you hear on our show, you can give us a call on our morning line, 709-576-5259, or send us an email, morningshow@cbc.ca. Johnny, thanks again.
2: You're very welcome.
0: That was the morning show's Johnny Hodder. Well, time now is 11 minutes after 7 o'clock. Community leaders along the Irish Loop say the provincial government needs to do more to prevent moose vehicle collisions. But the transportation minister says it's not easy to find people to do that work. Earlier this summer, a father and daughter were killed in Aquafort when their motorcycle collided with a moose. And freelance reporter Brad Mercer has been digging into this story, and he spoke with the CBC's Jamie Fitzpatrick.
4: Good morning, Brad.
5: Good morning, Jamie.
4: So paint a picture for us. What do you see as you're down on the Irish Loop driving along the highway there?
5: So this is a two-lane highway. Of course, it's very scenic. You could be staring out over the ocean, looking at icebergs, looking at lighthouses. But in other places, you've got narrow shoulders and thick trees and bushes creeping up towards the road. And of course, when it's foggy or rainy, visibility is poor. In short, a lot of places for a moose to appear, with little warning. Verna Hayward is the mayor of St. Vincent, St. Stephen's, Peters River. Here's how she described parts of the road.
6: The only time, actually, from what I can gather, that brush cutting happens is if they're doing a new road. Riverhead Road is a section of highway that was just last year there was some new pavement done. So there was some cutting done there, but then there's another section of it. There's the trees are actually right to the edge of the road. Yeah, it's changing many, many people's lives because no one wants to drive after dark now.
5: And that's Verna Hayward, the mayor of St. Vincent, St. Stephen's, Peters River.
4: And there was that tragic accident back in June that killed a father and teenage daughter. Remind listeners exactly what happened there.
5: Absolutely. Corey and Stacy Lynn Kenny were riding on a motorcycle in Aquafort, not far from their home, when they collided with a moose. Stacy Lynn was just 19 years old. It was a terrible loss for the community. That type of loss is felt all over the Irish Loop, according to Mayor Hayward. And that's not the only crash that weighs on her mind. The mayor told me another story about a moose accident. Now, I should point out that it happened in Central, but she brought it up to demonstrate how the loss of life impacts people all over the province.
6: Our community has been impacted indirectly. June 2nd, outside Gander, there was a 34-year-old teacher. She was tragically killed on that fateful night. Her mother-in-law is from this community. The fact that she left a husband and 17-month-old little girl, that's very tragic on this side of the loop. And we all know what happened on the other side of the loop with Corey Kenny and Stacy Lynn Kenny. You know, the moose were brought in by the government. There needs to be something seriously done.
4: That's Mayor Verna Hayward again, reminding us that moose vehicle collisions can happen anywhere and just about any time. She says something needs to be done. What does she want the province to do?
5: Well, she's suggesting a number of measures, including monitoring moose activities with helicopters or with drones. Here's more of what she had to say.
6: And if there is a particular area, such as Aquaford, Salmon Airline, Riverhead Road, that does have a lot of moose population, well, either, you know, increase the amount of licenses in that area, do the brush cutting, and possibly like call as much moose as possible.
5: I also spoke with Mayor John Lawler in Renew's Cappahannock as well. He agrees with Mayor Hayward. They suggested a representative from the department be assigned to drive the province's highways, grading them on a rubric, to make decisions about what work is needed and where.
4: So what does the provincial government have to say to those suggestions?
5: Well, I think it's fair to say that everyone agrees that moose vehicle collisions are a problem, and the transportation department is working to make roads safer. In late May, Minister Barry Patton announced $6 million for measures like fencing or additional brush clearing. But it turns out funding it and doing it are two very different things. Minister Patton said it's been hard to find companies interested or able to do the type of work that needs to be done.
7: It's a capacity issue somewhat with our brush clearing. That'll get a lot of this work out because we're struggling to get a lot of people bidding on it. We have a limited number of bidders. 20 brush clearing contracts out, and we got two moose fencing projects. We're based on data, number of moose vehicle collisions, number of moose in the area. It's a work in progress, and it's something that we are very seriously committed to as a government, and it was a big part of our platform.
4: So what do the mayors think of what Minister Patton had to say there?
5: Well, they get it. Mayor Lawler from Renew's Cappahannock was happy and gave credence to the work that's happened in his area so far. Mayor Hayward wondered if there could be another way to engage contractors or short-term workers to do some of the brush clearing. They both appreciate that it's probably not possible to build fencing along every single highway in Newfoundland and Labrador, but they do want to see more because the stakes are just so high and some of these crashes have been truly horrific.
4: Thanks for bringing us this story, Brad.
5: Thank you.
0: That's freelance reporter Brad Mercer, and he was speaking there with the CBC's Jamie Fitzpatrick.
8: Coming up on Weekend AM, we hear about an interactive campaign art installation with a dungeon master and augmented reality. Don't worry, I don't know what any of that means either, but it's all part of this year's CB Nui. We'll meet the artists behind it. The Open Film Festival featuring African and North American film launches next week. We'll hear about the lineup. And we'll meet a team of pool players from this province who are now world champions. I'm Martin Jones. That's coming up on Weekend AM.
0: You're listening to the St. John's Morning Show here on CBC Radio 1. Time now is 17 minutes after 7 o'clock. The Avalon Dragons are celebrating 20 years of paddling with a big trip. The boat racing group is made up of breast cancer survivors, and they will be traveling to an international dragon boat festival in France later this month. Alice Mannion and Jody Rice are two members of the Avalon Dragons. They're going to be taking part in the festival, and they join us now here in our studio. Alice and Jody, good morning.
9: Good morning.
10: Good morning, Jane.
0: Thanks for being here.
9: Hey, it's fabulous to be here.
10: Thanks for having us.
0: Alice, I'll start with you. Can you tell us a little bit more? What's happening at this International Dragon Boat Festival in France?
9: Well, this event occurs only every 4 years. It's the International Dragon Boat Festival for Breast Cancer Survivors, and it's in Anse-Bain in the south of France. There will be 25 countries represented. There's 150 teams. 170
0: teams. 170
9: teams. 170 teams racing, and all breast cancer survivors.
0: Wow, that must be incredible to take part in that kind of cohort.
9: Absolutely. So this is the biggest festival that they've ever had.
0: And Alice, you've been paddling for a long time now. You were actually one of the folks to take part in the last time that the Dragons traveled to an international festival.
9: Yes.
0: How did you first get involved with the Avalon Dragons?
9: I became involved as a founding member of the Avalon Dragons. I was diagnosed with breast cancer in 2004. And in 2006, a group of us came together and we founded the Avalon Dragons. And then, of course, we built our wooden boat and started paddling. And the rest is history. Here we are 20 years later. So it's been amazing.
0: What's your favorite thing about being part of this group?
9: You know, it's a cliche, but we're all in the same boat. We all share the same experience. We've all shared the same experiences. We understand the breast cancer journey, and we're there for support for each other.
0: Now, Jody, I want to bring you into the conversation. You joined this group back in 2022. Why did you want to get involved?
10: I actually initially signed up for a
9: to be part of the festival, the Paddle in Paradise Festival, through a local support group, a local breast cancer support group. And they were looking for members to have a team in this group. And I said, that sounds like fun. I love being on the water. I love being active right up till the time of my diagnosis. And I said, that sounds like fun. So I put my name in for it. And I came out one night with the dragons because one of the girls who were part of that support group said, why don't you come out and try it with the dragons? Like, if you've really interested in it. So I came out. I'll never forget it. It was a rainy night. And I said, are you still practicing? She said, yes, there's no wind. We're still going out. So, oh my goodness. Okay. I'll go out and see what it's all about. I came home. I was soaking wet. My husband looked at me and said, how was it? So it was so awesome. And I was hooked. And I've been on the pond every opportunity I've had since. I never miss practice. Like, yeah, I got hooked from day one, and I love being part of this group.
0: Rain or shine.
9: Rain or shine. As long as the wind is down, we're out on the pond.
0: And how has part of being a part of the group and the paddling community helped you in your own cancer journey?
9: It's hard to put into words, Jane. Oh my cry. They are so supportive. It's such a sisterhood, and you meet so many people. And like Alice said, we're all in the same boat. Everybody just gets it. Everyone gets you. You could have the worst day and you show up at the pond and everybody's around and they'll come over and give you a hug. And then you get in the boat and you're all paddling together. And when you get off the pond, whatever happened that day is gone. And just through my own journey, just trying to be active and being healthy again, it's an amazing group of inspirational women. I know I'm one of the youngest members. So when you get a group of women who are all ages, right up into their 90s, that are still active and healthy and living their best life, you can't help but be inspired by that. And it's definitely been life changing for me, and it's amazing to be a part of the group. It really is, and Lisa, it's really hard to put into words what it's done for me, but it's been amazing.
0: Alice, what's it like for you to hear such strong words like that, such emotional words from Jody, since you founded this group? Yeah.
10: Well, you know, when we started way back when in 2006, we didn't know what was going to happen. We didn't know where this group was going. And we were a group of about 10 or 12 people. We held a call out. We had probably about 40 or 50 people come out. And, you know, we started forming and forming the Avalon Dragons. And, it's great to see that we're having new people. But, you know, every time we do welcome new people, but we tell them, you know, we're sorry because it's a high price to pay to become part of our group, mm-hmm. unfortunately. But it's great to see people coming out and being supported and enjoying being on the water and the Dragon Boat experience. It's amazing, and it's worldwide. Like, when you go to these international festivals, you see how much... How much is out there, how much breast cancer is out there, and how these groups are supporting people who have been diagnosed with breast cancer. After the last festival that we attended, we had met some people from Florence, the Dragon Boat group there,
0: wow.
10: who were breast cancer survivors. And when I went on vacation, I looked them up and I paddled with them on the River Arno.
0: Really?
10: It was amazing, right? Like,
0: wow.
10: It just has so much connection, and it's all over the world. And when you see a field of pink, because at that festival, we all got pink shirts, every breast cancer survivor there. And you look around and there was 2,000 people with these pink shirts on. You know, it's just hard to put into words. And this year, it's double that amount. There's 4,000 breast cancer survivors at this international festival.
0: 4,000 survivors.
10: 4,000.
0: Wow. Jody, this is going to be your first time traveling yes. internationally with the Avalon Dragons. You're going to be amongst those 4,000 survivors. What is that moment going to be like?
9: Surreal. Surreal. I messaged one of our other team members who it's her first festival, and I said, I can't even comprehend being a part of something so large and
11: I think it's going to be like very emotional. I'm very excited. It's like I said, it's going to be a sea of pink. And to know that breast cancer survivor dragon boating started in Canada, and to be over there and walk in the Parade of Nations and represent Canada, I think it's going to be amazing. And I look forward to every second of it. I've had my bags packed like for over a week. Everything is ready to go. I'm really pumped to go. And I love racing. I love dragon boat racing too. But for me, like, that's kind of secondary to attending the festival. From everything I've heard from some of the dragons, like Alice, have been talking about previous international festivals and the experiences that they've had. And I think it's just going to be an amazing experience. And I'm just really honored to be able to participate in that. But I can't even fathom how massive it's going to be. It's going to be amazing.
0: And now, aside from the dragon boating itself, I mean, you get to go to France. Are you going to have any downtime to do any touristy things?
10: Yes, we are. After the festival, as a team, we have some excursions all arranged. And so we're going to see a little part of France and have an amazing time together.
0: Well, Alice and Jody, thank you so much for coming in and speaking with us. And I hope you have a fabulous time while you're over there.
10: Well, thank you so much.
11: Thank you, Jen.
10: We're looking forward to it.
11: Yes.
0: That's Alice Mannion and Jody Rice. They are two of the members of the Avalon Dragons Dragon Boat Team who are traveling to France for an international competition.

0: And that's Hughes Corporation with Rock the Boat. And you're listening to the St. John's Morning Show here on CBC Radio 1. I'm your host, Jen White. We're going to be here with you till 9 o'clock. But first, it's time for your international and national news.
1: This is World Report. Good morning. I'm Mike Wise. Canada and the U.S. face a midnight deadline to finalize a major trade agreement and avert new American tariffs. Trade Minister Dominic LeBlanc spent late hours in Washington with U.S. Trade Representative Jamieson Greer. LeBlanc says both sides are very close to an agreement.
2: We're very close. We continue to make progress. And we're going to stay here and do the work that's necessary until we get to that point.
1: While full details remain secret, sources say the deal would cut tariffs on Canadian steel and aluminum. In return, Canada could ease rules around U.S. dairy imports. Prime Minister Mark Carney has asked provinces to bring back banned American alcohol as a gesture of good faith. But Manitoba Premier Wab Kanew says even if booze returns to shelves, buyers should boycott it.
3: I think we should continue focusing on supporting Canadian products. So if you do see the American booze on the shelves, leave it there.
1: The potential return of American alcohol to store shelves is also sparking strong debate in British Columbia. Premier David Eby previously vowed never to lift the province's ban without relief on U.S. softwood lumber tariffs. But he now says BC stands with Team Canada as Ottawa closes in on a deal. The CBC's Tanya Fletcher has details from Vancouver.
4: On the streets of downtown Vancouver, many people still support the U.S. booze ban in principle, but are indifferent to the possibility of it lifting because they say they still won't buy it anyway.
5: If we have to give up silly things like alcohol on our shelves, that was a tool we had to begin with, and we used it.
4: More than 24 hours after Prime Minister Mark Carney's directive reportedly asking provinces to stop the booze boycott, BC Premier David Eby has only released a statement saying BC stands with Team Canada. It was just 3 weeks ago Eby said there's not a chance in hell U.S. alcohol will be put back on BC shelves, insisting he won't budge unless tariffs are eased on softwood lumber. That's his government's main priority. Still, pressure is mounting from some to reverse the ban.
6: Give the consumer a choice. If they reject the U.S. products and don't want to buy them, so be it.
4: And Ontario Premier Doug Ford has not commented publicly since Ottawa briefed provincial leaders on Wednesday. Tanya Fletcher, CBC News, Vancouver.
1: Canada is once again joining key international allies to condemn Israel's settlement plans in the occupied West Bank. A joint statement from Canada, France, Germany, Italy, Norway, the Netherlands, and the UK calls Israel's decision to publish construction tenders for the E1 settlement unacceptable. The nations say the move violates international law and threatens a future two-state solution by effectively splitting Palestinian territory in two. Well, two former organizers of Hong Kong's annual Tiananmen Square vigils have been convicted of inciting subversion. Judges found the pro-democracy activists guilty under a Beijing-imposed national security law. They face up to 10 years in prison. Here is Elizabeth Tang, whose husband was among those convicted today.
7: Of course, there is no surprises, but still I'm disappointed and I'm angry. Because I don't think he has committed any unlawful means, but still he's found guilty. I think it's most unjust.
1: The man and woman once led the group that hosted the city's annual candlelight vigils, but the organization was forced to disband under China's crackdown on dissent. Police in Prince George, BC are confirming one person died after a small passenger plane made a dramatic emergency landing on a busy road Thursday afternoon. The twin-engine aircraft collided with two moving vehicles on a major city thoroughfare, killing an occupant inside one of those cars. Eight people were aboard the plane at the time. Paramedics evaluated 10 people at the scene and rushed two others to hospital. Transport Canada and the Transportation Safety Board are now investigating what caused the aircraft to go down. Alberta's technology minister faced a hostile crowd north of Edmonton Thursday night over a new data center. The minister was met with boos and constant interruptions at a town hall. Residents voiced fears about power grid strains and water usage for Meta's planned $13 billion facility. Attendees say the province failed to answer their questions. The CBC's Emma Zhao reports.
8: I ask every

0: everybody in this room, can we trust that the UC people will put our interests first before—
1: Go ahead, Minister.
2: The message was clear. In a packed room last night, hundreds of Albertans badgered and booed Minister Nate Gluevich over the province's contentious plans for a metadata center to be built north of Edmonton. Sturgeon County resident Connie Shields says she doesn't feel the government is listening to Albertans.
3: You are the people we elected. You should be saying what we're telling you to say.
2: The capacity of Alberta's energy grid, environmental concerns, water usage, and the threat of the AI industry on jobs were top of mind for attendees. Gluevich told the crowd that data centers would expand the job sector and that the advancement of technology would be beneficial as the province sees more major weather events.
4: AI is going to happen no matter what. It's just a question of where. If it's going to be built, we think that some of it should be built here so that all Albertans will have a financial benefit from us having done so.
2: Ben Burris says he didn't feel Gluevich had properly addressed any of their concerns.
5: There was not a single question that they answered directly. They made a big show of, oh, we've got pads of paper up here, we'll be taking notes. Not a single note was taken this evening.
2: The government will hold a virtual town hall next week and a town hall in Grand Prairie in September. Emma Jow, CBC News, Edmonton.
6: A new national monument is being unveiled in Ottawa today to honour 2S LGBTQ plus Canadians who faced government discrimination. The decades-long LGBT purge targeted gay, lesbian, bisexual, and transgendered members of the military, RCMP, and federal public service. The CBC's Joseph Tunney has more from the site.
7: Near Ottawa's Portage Bridge, just west of Parliament Hill, a roughly 30-foot-tall white hollow column juts out of the ground. Cutout shapes in its sides mimic the roundness of clouds. And inside, more than a half a million mirror tiles catch the sun's light. Like a disco ball. Titled Thunderhead, the central sculpture is meant to draw parallels with the strength of a storm cloud. Liz Reifert led the design team.
8: There's also lights integrated in the inside of it that are color changing, so it's pretty amazing at night. The lights flicker a little bit like a thunderstorm.
7: Reifert says it's a metaphor for destruction and loss, but also renewal brought by storms. It'll honor those no longer here.
8: The void is important because it talks about absence and loss, but it's also clad in thousands of mirrored tiles that convey joy.
7: Todd Ross was investigated and discharged from Canada's Navy for being gay. He later became part of a class action lawsuit against the federal government. Those proceeds funded the monument.
9: So a great way to kind of take what was really a dark period of our history in Canada and to introduce a lot of light, a lot of fun. The monument's really about celebration as much as it is about protest.
7: The grounds also include a pathway tracing the history of 2S LGBTQ plus people in Canada, and a healing circle with stones handpicked by Two-Spirit elders. Joseph Tunney, CBC News, Ottawa.
6: And finally, a new modern opera is showcasing Indigenous talent and storytelling in Toronto. The Canadian Opera Company is bringing a best-selling novel to the stage, and the production features a Métis lead, raw language, and a werewolf-like creature. The CBC's Makhtar Gabrselasse reports.
10: Hitting the high notes at the Empire of Wild Opera Workshop in Toronto. The Canadian Opera Company is all in on this contemporary opera based on the national best-selling novel from Cherie Demoline.
11: For those who've read the novel, it's like it's rife with F-bombs.
10: The story follows Joan, a Métis woman dealing with a missing husband, his mysterious reappearance, a werewolf-like creature, and the attempted theft of Indigenous land. Composer Ian Cusson said the opera stays true to today's language, including the cursing.
11: You know, even though there is a kind of artifice in opera, like you're elevating what natural speech sounds like into these huge voices, which is so exciting, we wanted to keep something of the way people talk.
10: He says while modern-day elements could bring in opera newbies, traditional opera audiences will appreciate that the singers' voices come first.
12: It's going to reach a lot of people of all ages.
10: Elizabeth Saint-Cholet is the lead performer. Being Innu, she also takes pride in this being an Indigenous-led opera.
12: Indigenous people are going through a moment, an era of blooming in every side of the society, in science, in art, in business. This is pretty phenomenal.
10: Empire of Wild will have its world premiere in Toronto, May of 2027. Makhta Gebreselassie, CBC News, Toronto.
6: And that is the latest national and international news from World Report. I'm Mike Wise. This is CBC News.
1: Thanks, Mike. You're listening to the St. John's Morning Show on CBC Radio 1. Good morning and happy Friday. It is the end of another week, and I'm your host, Jen White. Thanks so much for spending this morning here with us. Coming up on this next half hour, the provincial government is promising a 15% rebate on residential power bills as part of the new Churchill Falls agreement, and a seniors advocate is going to give us his take in just a few moments. And then we will take what will it take to get a trade deal with the U.S. over the finish line, and will Canada's premiers be happy with the result? We're going to have that story for you coming up in about 10 minutes' time. But first, let's take a look at the weather. In St. John's right now, it's mostly cloudy, but we have shot up a couple of degrees, currently 18 right now. And for today here on the Northeast Avalon, we've got a pretty good day ahead of us. It's going to be a mix of sun and cloud, though a little windy with westerlies gusting to 50 with a high of 24, but with that Humidex making it feel more like 30 degrees. And along the south coast today in Buren, it's going to be cloudy with a chance of drizzle, but turning into a mix of sun and cloud this afternoon. It's going to be warm there too, with highs ranging from 20 to 24 degrees, but the Humidex making it feel more like 26 to 30. And looking at a couple of current temperatures from right across our listening area right now. In Argentia, it's 16 degrees, and it's a degree warmer in Bonavista, currently 17 degrees there. And stay with us because we've got lots of other great stories that we're working on for you here today on our show. A dedicated office to red tape reduction was a promise made and a promise kept by Premier Tony Wakeham. Just after 8 o'clock, a political scientist is going to tell us what it means to create a new portfolio. Stay tuned for that. And then, hear ye, hear ye. The time is upon us for the annual Renaissance Festival of Newfoundland in Labrador. You're going to get all of the details on that coming up after the news at 8:30. Time now is 7:42. Premier Tony Wakeham is promising a 15% rebate on residential power bills. The rebate will be for the first 2,000 kilowatt hours each month. Newfoundland Power says the average household uses just over 1,400 kilowatt hours a month, but, and this is a big but, the rebate will only be implemented if the new Churchill Falls deal goes through. So if this rebate is put in place, how will it impact ratepayers, especially those who are struggling with the cost of living? Mohamed Abdallah is the Executive Director of Connections for Seniors, and he's here with us now in our studio to give us his take. Good morning, Mohamed.
13: Good morning. Thanks for having me.
1: Thank you for being here. So if this rebate happens, can you put it into some context for us? How significant will it be for seniors who are currently struggling with the cost of living?
13: So first, every penny putting in seniors' pockets and any of our residents on the province is valuable, especially when it comes to electricity. We have been seeing a hike for the last 5 years, and that's not from a political point of view. It's just the cost is going so much higher on individual level and professional level. We see that. But we're talking about, on average, I think it was mentioned $351 a year, mm-hmm. which is roughly about $29 a month. It doesn't sound like much, but again, it's a rebate. It's money back in people's pockets. So hopefully it will make some difference for some seniors that are looking to pay a little bit extra for their medication and so on. We don't have a full picture yet of how it's going to look like exactly and how it's going to go back to people's pocket. There's, of course, few things that we can talk about, such as it's talking about maximum 2,000 kilowatt per month. What if it's bigger than that? What about apartment buildings where seniors live together and they pay their fees for the heat and light included in the rent? How that will affect the landlord so they can lower and benefit them from that? Could it be a lump sum of 24,000 kilowatt per year? So winter is much higher and they can benefit from that on average between winter and summer. There's a lot of questions that are arising. Is how can we make it actually effective to go back to seniors' pocket? And can we just lower the average kilowatt per kilowatt, which is 15 cents now, 15.5, I believe? How can we actually make it more effective and say, okay, let's just lower it by 50 cents or, sorry, 0.5 cents or, mm-hmm. or whatever it could be so that we balance that and put it back. However, it's great to see that Cheshire Falls is actually paying back to Newfoundlanders and Labradorians. It's coming back to them, especially seniors on basic income. I think it's good news to them to feel like actually these kind of deals are affecting them on their day-to-day life.
1: What else are you hearing from seniors about the Churchill Falls deal?
13: There's still people have misconceptions and the correct conceptions. So people think both ways. It's still not 100% clear because the deal is not signed yet. So once the MOU is there, I think there will be more clarity on that. However, people seeing that, okay, there's more money for projects that are coming to the province. They are seeing the benefits of these kind of projects coming and the natural resources that we can actually benefit from as a province. I hope this is a beginning to a bigger view and picture to having bigger projects in the future. So we have a lot in Newfoundland we can avail from. And I think that's one good step. We hear that. And some people are skeptic of like how really this is going to be effective to their day-to-day life. Mm. And I think both are worth exploring and worth making sure that people are assured that these projects are actually paying off to the regular day-to-day Newfoundlander and Labradorians.
1: What is the biggest thing, or in your view, will be the most effective way or thing that the provincial government could do to help seniors who are currently struggling with affordability right now in this province?
13: I think looking at our basic needs, it's not hidden that our food, our transportation, our housing, and our electricity bill, those are basic needs in Canada or Newfoundland. Particularly we speak in here, you cannot turn off your heat. But seniors are doing that. Some of them turn off heat in their rooms. Some of them have half the house cold, half the house warm, in order for them to keep up with the bills and to pay their bills month to month. It is now almost a rent to pay for the electricity bill. It's very high cost. It's not affordable anymore. We see a lot of seniors in arrears with Newfoundland Hydro and not being able to pay their bill. We need to look into that and say, how can we lower that cost for them? Cash back is good for 1 month and 2 months. Usually it expires after that and nobody sustains any amount of money longer than that because there is a lot of bills to pay off. Mm. And I think lowering the cost of living is the ultimate goal, not putting cash in people's hands. If we can do that and we can lower a little bit of that hike that has been happening since COVID, I think people will feel it more and stronger.
1: And the provincial government is currently developing a new poverty reduction strategy. What's your advice to the provincial government as it's working towards this strategy?
13: There is a beautiful principle that we hear a lot from communities when we consult with them. It says nothing about us without us. I think it's very important to consult. It's very important to get the view of community and people. Community organizations is not just a service out there. It's also a voice for people out there. We have the firsthand experience with the public, especially with seniors in our, but there's other organizations that deal with different age groups and different backgrounds. It's very important to hear from them. It's very important to get the feeling of is this the best approach or not, and do public consultations as well. I think both are very important. You will not have one solution for everything, but you can have a very strong solution if it's really inclusive and everybody's involved. So collaborating and coordinating between community, government, and the public, I think will really make that strategy very effective. It was great when it happened over 10 years ago. Or about 10 years ago. And now I think it's going to make a lot of difference if we learn from it, but also get and collect data from those community organizations and public out there.
1: Now, speaking of the provincial government, during yesterday's cabinet shuffle, Chris Tibbs, of course, became the new Minister of Poverty Reduction. What would you like to see from him in this role?
13: He has a couple of big portfolios, I believe housing as well. I wish him the best. These are two big problems that we struggle with right now in the province. They have a lot. There's a lot of promises from our provincial government in their election about 10,000 units, for example, and the poverty reduction strategy plays a big role in affecting day-to-day life for everybody here. I would like, an early open meetings with everybody and making sure that everybody's heard. I know that's time-consuming, but it's very important for building such a plan and making sure everybody is involved in such a plan, because that's another 5 to 10 years. It's not a short-term solution. It's going to affect people for the next decade. So let's just have it as inclusive as possible. No, we're not asking for perfection. We're just asking for a little bit of effort, which will bring everybody together and hopefully bring more effective strategy in the next plan.
1: All right, we'll leave it there for this morning. Mohammed, thank you so much for coming in and chatting with us.
13: Thank you so much for having me. Appreciate it.
1: That's Mohammed Abdallah. He is the Executive Director of Connections for Seniors.
14: 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Organizers will join me for a night's roundtable chat about the joys of escaping into medieval fantasy and, why you might want to do that these days. That's Friday on The Signal with me, Adam Walsh.
1: You're listening to the St. John's Morning Show here on CBC Radio 1. And The Rooms is inviting Newfoundland and Labrador artists to submit artwork for consideration for the Provincial Art Bank program. Now, the Art Bank acquires contemporary artworks by artists from right across the province and through funding from the Government of Newfoundland and Labrador. And the collection helps support and celebrate the province's artistic community while also making artwork accessible to the public through exhibitions and installations in places like government offices and public buildings throughout the province. And there's a new online application form, and images can now be sent via email. So for more information on that, you can contact the Rooms Art Gallery at 709-757-8040, or you can email artgallery@therooms.ca. And the deadline for submissions is September 7th. Well, Canada-US Trade Minister Dominic LeBlanc says negotiators are very close to reaching an agreement with the United States, but few details have emerged on the potential deal that would avert new U.S. tariffs. Canadian premiers and industry leaders are watching nervously from the sidelines. And for his perspective on this story, we've reached Matthew Lebo. He's a professor of political science at Western University with a focus on the United States, and he joins us now on the line from London, Ontario. Matthew, good morning.
15: Hi.
1: So tell us, what is the biggest challenge to bringing a deal like this over the finish line?
15: Well, I think, the numbers that Donald Trump puts on different tariffs are usually pulled from thin air. He might decide, 25% sounds good, 50%. And so hopefully, we're negotiating to get new numbers pulled out of thin air that are as low as possible. The numbers that are coming out now are better, from steel and aluminum tariffs going from 50% to 25%, on autos from 25 to 15%. Those are improvements. If they could be improved more, that would be good. A real challenge also is just getting the Canadian premiers to rally around the prime minister or rally around any kind of agreement that is that has come up with. And, the Team Canada approach has had highs and lows. And I think over the last few days, a lot of premiers have spoken out in ways that look like, there could be some real disagreement over what concessions Canada makes, what we agree to. And some premiers have been loud and some have been quiet, but they at the moment are not on the same page.
1: Right. Speaking further to that, we know that the prime minister has asked provinces to put American alcohol back on store shelves, and some premiers have had mixed feelings about the move. How might the federal-provincial relationship be tested by this deal?
15: Well, every province has a different election schedule. Some of the premiers are of different political parties from the prime minister. They all have different economies, and so a deal will hit different provinces differently. Mm. Keeping them all together is really hard. But there's some of these actions that they could be taking, like putting liquor back on shelves, are symbolic. And, you know, symbols are really important in politics. The premiers, each one doesn't want to look like they're caving or that they're being weak against an opposition, you know, in the United States and Donald Trump that is so unpopular amongst Canadians. Mm. So it's really difficult. But I would imagine that in the end, each premier has to sort of look at, well, who's going to be hurt within my province? How much, you know, if this deal isn't agreed to, how will it hurt the various sectors in my province? How many people might lose their jobs? What will the cost of living be increased by because of retaliatory tariffs and so on? And, you know, the pulling liquor off the shelves, American liquor off the shelves, is just important symbolically, but is a tiny part of what's going on and doesn't really reflect the kind of economic pain that some Canadians are going through because of this trade war. You know, just to walk by the California section, the empty shelves, and pick up a bottle of wine from somewhere else is really easy. But there are a lot of Canadians who are hurting because of the tariffs put on their products when they enter the United States.
1: Right. And one of the most notable reactions that we saw from a premier was from Manitoba's Wabkinew. Let's listen to what he said.
16: I think we should fight. I think Donald Trump is very weak. I think America is weaker around the world today than it was a year ago. He's about to get slaughtered in the midterms, and the cost of living is the number one issue, and he is completely out of touch with the cost of living of Americans. I think we should fight.
1: Matthew, is Canoe right? Do you think Trump is in a weak position in these negotiations right now?
15: Yeah, I agree with his summation of what's going on. A lot. Certainly, Donald Trump is facing midterm elections, and he's going to lose the House. There'll be a Democratic House, and it's quite possible there'll be a Democratic Senate as well. And that will make for a very different next couple of years, including having Congress perhaps take the role that they should over trade, which is supposed to be their job and not the president's job. But the conclusion isn't necessarily correct that we should take a tougher stance because. You know, if we're sitting across the chessboard from Donald Trump and thinking about the right strategy, he's just as likely to flip over the board and inflict great economic pain on both sides of the border. For him, the winning move is to yell and to look strong, even if it's going to hurt a lot of his constituents, even if it's going to put some of the key states in those Senate battles at risk for the Republican Party, like states like Michigan and Maine and Iowa, are where the whole majority in the Senate is going to be decided. And the people in those states have really strong connections to the Canadian economy and Canadian products. But we can't, you just can't trust that Donald Trump cares more about winning those races than he cares about making a good show of being appearing strong himself.
1: Now, recent polling by Legere says a majority of Canadians have little appetite for more concessions here. How does that sentiment weigh on the federal government's decision making, if at all?
15: I'm sure it does weigh on the decision making. Public opinion is important. It's something that politicians all pay close attention to, especially premiers like in Quebec who are paying attention to it and voting intention polls with provincial election coming up. But you know, those kinds of that kind of sentiment is perfectly understandable. Canadians have had a front row seat to all of Trump's craziness and don't approve of him. Don't, you know, we've listened to 51st state. So you're not going to have any kind of reaction to any kind of positive reaction to giving concessions to the United States. And so it is a difficult thing for the politicians involved to sort of weigh, well, this might be unpopular, but there's tens of thousands of people in different provinces whose livelihoods are affected by these tariffs and millions of Canadians, when the retaliatory tariffs come on, whose cost of living goes up. And so the sentiment in public opinion is perhaps not nearly as important as those people whose lives are really affected.
1: And Matthew, we only have about 30 seconds left here, but many Canadians have also been asking whether we can trust any deal that comes from this administration. What's your take on that?
15: Well, in the long run, no, you can't trust any deal with Donald Trump. But maybe for a little while, we could trust this, or at least be happy to you know, postpone for a few months the next round of tantrums. You know, again, with the elections coming, if there's an agreement signed for Donald Trump to tear that up over the next 3 months or so or 4 months would be pretty unlikely because of the political situation in the United States. So, you know, if Canada can buy 3-4 months at a time from Donald Trump and wait him out, that might be the best way to ride the roller coaster.
1: All right, we'll leave it there for this morning. Matthew, thank you so much for chatting with us.
15: You're welcome.
1: That's Matthew Lebo. He is a professor of political science at Western University, and we reached him in London, Ontario.

0: You're listening to The Morning Show here on CBC Radio 1. And coming up in our next half hour, streaming has gotten more and more popular, but don't count out movie theaters just yet. Cineplex recently saw its biggest quarter ever, and we're going to find out what the company is seeing here locally. That's coming up just before 8:30. Well, it's time for World Report now. We'll be back after that.
1: This is CBC News for Newfoundland and Labrador. I'm Catherine Crummy. Good morning. Well, electricity bills in Newfoundland and Labrador could be going down if the new Churchill Falls deal with Quebec goes through. The CBC's Alex Kennedy breaks down the proposed electricity rebate.
2: It will show up every month on your bill. You will see the 15% rebate off the top.
3: Premier Tony Wakeham says the rebate will apply to all residential electricity customers and save the average household $350 a year. The rebate would apply to the first 2,000 kilowatt hours a home uses each month. So if 1,500 kilowatt hours are used, a customer gets 15% off the whole bill. The rebate would apply directly to the bill every month. Churchill Falls Power, sold to Quebec, is expected to net the province around $363 million in 2027. But the province says the electricity rebate will cost $92 million a year, using money from the agreement. The rebate lands once definitive agreements on the deal with Quebec are reached, which the Department of Finance says it hopes will happen by the end of the year. Alex Kennedy, CBC News, St. John's.
1: The oft-delayed trials of Tony Humby have suffered another setback. The accused sexual predator was scheduled to stand trial three times this fall on separate batches of charges. Those have now been pushed back to April of 2027 to make room for his main trial to finish. That trial, on 71 charges related to 10 youth complainants, is slated to wrap up next month. The three other trials include accusations of child trafficking, sexual assault, and more. Humby has pleaded not guilty to all charges. The Transportation Safety Board has provided some clarification on why it's not fully investigating the incident that led to the deaths of two Round Harbour fishermen last month. In an emailed statement, the TSB says it has assessed the available information in accordance with its policy on occurrence classification. According to that assessment, the occurrence has been classified as a Class 5 occurrence, which is limited to data collection for statistical reporting, archival, and or future safety analysis purposes. Merv Wiseman is a safety advocate and chair of the Food Fishery Committee. He's calling on the TSB to fully investigate what happened.
4: With regard to the type of boat that was being used, there's already a trend there, and speaking of trends, and that is we're losing far too many. We just two in this particular area, one Fleur-de-Lis, of course, the loss of three men, three fish officers, and two in this particular case. And I think there are structural issues to do with these vessels that should be looked at and investigated, certainly against the backdrop of this particular accident.
1: Wiseman says he's surprised the TSB isn't fully investigating the fatal event. He says he wonders how many accidents it will take before the safety board calls it a trend and then opens an investigation. And it's been over a year since the province decided to pull American Alcohol from NLC shelves. Now, as a new trade deal is on the horizon, American favorites may make their return. CBC's Matthew Robertson reports.
5: Premier Tony Wakeham says American Alcohol will start flowing at the request of the Prime Minister.
2: As part of this agreement, he asked all of the provinces, as a sign of good faith, would we put U.S. liquor back in our shelves, and we all agreed.
5: In a statement later yesterday, the Department of Finance clarified that the move to start reordering American Alcohol pens a final trade agreement. The province took American Alcohol off the shelves in 2025 in light of new tariffs from the Trump administration, later selling off existing inventory for charity. Now, it looks like new bottles will arrive to replace American products that have sold out. However, some customers, like Ward Groves, say they won't return to American products.
6: We've got plenty of good alcohol here in Canada, and they've proven not to be our friends unless it's to their advantage.
5: The NLC was unavailable for an interview, but said in a statement to CBC News that decisions are still pending official confirmation. Matthew Robertson, CBC News, St. John's.
1: And Forestry Minister Pleamon Forsey is making a funding announcement later this morning in South River. Few details were shared, but the announcement will be about fire protection vehicles and equipment. 4C will be joined by area MHA Helen Conway Ottenheimer. The announcement is at 11 a.m. Island Time at the Beta Grave Volunteer Fire Department. CBC News will deliver updates as more information becomes available. That's your news for this hour. 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For CBC Newfoundland and Labrador, I'm Catherine Crummy.
0: Thanks, Catherine, with our regional news, not world report. You get the time wrong sometimes here on this show. 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

0: Hello, good morning. It is Friday, August 21st. And in the metro region right now, we've got a nice day right now. It's mostly cloudy, currently 18 degrees, and it is set to warm up. I'm your host, Jen White. Thanks so much for hanging out with us here this morning. Coming up on this next half hour of the show, yesterday's cabinet shuffle added a new portfolio. And in just a few minutes, we're going to chat with a political scientist about the new title in Tony Wakeham's cabinet for red tape reduction. Stay tuned for that. And then you'll hear why a local movie theater manager says Gen Z is partly responsible for a rise in movie going. You're going to hear that later this half hour. But first, let's take a look at your weather now. And guess what? We have some good news on the way. Here's the latest from Environment Canada meteorologist Rodney Burney in Gander.
1: So a fairly nice one today. Benign weather for the most part across the listing area. We do see some, we are seeing some shower activity down around the Burgio area this morning, and even some drizzle along parts of the south coast, and even over towards the southern Avalon. There's some fog with that, but that's all expected to kind of burn off, or at least retreat as the morning goes on. And for the remainder of the listing area, including the metro St. John's area, looking at a mix of sun and cloud today. And fairly warm temperatures. The humidity is still sticking around, at least for the day today. Looking at highs getting up around 24 degrees, but Humidex values as high as 30. But now, as we go into the overnight hours, and especially into tomorrow, that humid air mass is going to be getting flushed out. Much drier air moving in, and with that, we're looking at kind of bright blue skies for both tomorrow and Sunday, right across the listening area, and temperatures getting up into the low 20s again, like 23, 24 degrees is basically what we're looking at for the weekend. So a fairly quiet one and a nice one.
0: And that was Environment Canada meteorologist Rodney Burney with some good news there from the Gander Weather Office. And the morning show's Johnny Hotter is back in our studio now. Hi, Johnny.
2: Hello, Jen.
0: So happy to hear about the sunshine and the warm temperatures. It's nice to hear that there's not a lot of weather coming, you know? It's going to be fairly quiet.
2: I love that that's our description of it, is like, if it's nice, it's not weather. It's the lack of weather that we're describing. It's like, you know, it's nothing. It's nothing. It's just nice weather.
0: So yeah. I also don't want to scare it off or jinx it at
2: absolutely.
0: This point. So.
2: Yeah. No, yeah. That's like a thing that I remember from like even, you know, my childhood, right? Like people describe it as like, it's either a lot of weather, which is usually bad weather.
0: Or no
2: not
0: weather.
2: A lot of weather, which is good weather, surprisingly. Yeah.
0: Oh, we're funny here as Newfoundlanders, aren't
2: honestly.
0: We? What do folks need to know about here this morning?
2: So something you mentioned earlier this morning, the unplanned power outage in Chamberlain's. Happy to report that power has been restored there somewhere in the last like half hour or so.
0: That's good.
2: So it was affecting the Neal's Lane and Peacekeepers Way area up there. So the crews got out there and figured out what was going on, and power was restored to that area. Looking out to Northwest Brook, Hillview, and St. Jones area, there's actually a planned power outage happening there. Starting at 10 o'clock this morning, going until 1 o'clock. There's some scheduled maintenance happening. That's going to affect around 300 customers out in that area. So keep an eye for that if you're in those in St. John's Hillview area. Looking to Harbor Grace, there's going to be road closures and water interruptions happening around Cooper Corner Road. I need to mention, I love the name of the names of roads out in Harbor Grace whenever we get to cover them, and this is the reason why. So Cooper Corner Road, Hillview, and Hard Path Road.
0: Hard Path Road. Gee, so, I wonder what that one's like.
2: Maybe those are the repairs they're doing. I don't know.
0: Maybe.
2: But there's going to be a water interruption on Cooper Corner, Hillview, and Hard Path. And that's due to some road repairs that are happening specifically on Cooper Corner Road. That's going to start around 8:30 this morning. It's coming up in about 20 minutes and going to go all day until about 4:30 this afternoon. On Cooper Corner Road, it's going to be open to local traffic only. Otherwise, it's going to be closed to traffic there.
0: I love saying Cooper Corner, too. Cooper Corner Road.
2: Yeah.
0: I'm going to be saying that all morning. All right, Johnny, thank you for this.
2: No problem.
0: That is the morning show's Johnny Hotter. Time now is 9 minutes after 8 o'clock. Well, Tony Wakeham has added a new role to his cabinet. For the first time, there will be a dedicated Minister of Red Tape Reduction. And Lloyd Parrott will take on the role in addition to the Minister of Government Services, the Minister of Labor, and Minister Responsible for Workplace NL. Now, this new role came as part of a cabinet shuffle yesterday, and the premier is calling it a realignment, with 7 ministers shuffled into new roles. For more on this now, Elizabeth Schwartz is in our studio. She is a political scientist, a political science professor at Memorial University. Elizabeth, good morning.
3: Good morning, Jen.
0: Thanks for being here.
3: Thanks. I've love it here. So thanks for having me.
0: So how often do cabinet shuffles like this happen? And what does it mean when they happen?
3: Well, they happen. It really depends. They can happen frequently, infrequently. It really depends what's going on within the cabinet itself and in the world outside, right? And we don't know what happens inside the cabinet because there's cabinet secrecy. And so maybe there's big kerfuffles and maybe there's not. And we can't really tell. But we do know that there is some kerfuffle, shall we say, in the broader environment. This new Churchill Falls deal is one. And so maybe that's part of what's going on here, but we don't really know.
0: And what do you make of Tony Wakeham calling this a realignment?
3: I think it's a really savvy political thing to do because a realignment can be anything that people want it to be, right? It's a realignment. He didn't say a realignment really to what. He said something about the next phase, delivering on major projects, working unlocking the potential of Labrador, streamlining government services, making ourselves more efficient. These are really things that could be anything. Mm-hmm. And so he probably has a vision of what this means, but so does everybody else. So I think that's pretty clever, really.
0: And Premier Wakeham said he created this new red tape portfolio to help with businesses and development, but not get in the way. Do you think a new title sends that message to the people of Newfoundland and Labrador?
3: I think it could. I think it really depends on what you think is going on to begin with. Mm. I think that it definitely sends a message that they think the government is getting in the way, that they're not saying we're going to make these services more effective, right? They're saying we're going to make them more efficient, faster. We think that we are the problem rather than we are the problem in terms of the way we fill out forms, for example, as opposed to the way we fund things. But I think that it could absolutely, it does point out the fact that there is lots of inefficiency in government, and he's not wrong about that.
0: And is this just creating more bureaucracy, though, to get rid of bureaucracy?
3: Yes. yes. However, caveat there. I think it could be a good thing, right? We need if it's really true that they're going to give this department the resources and the mandate and the authority to really tackle this problem, it could work, right? It might be a relatively small amount of extra bureaucracy for the short term that leads to over the long term a reduction in unnecessary bureaucracy, but it could also be an addition. It could be, here's an office and some people who require people fill out more forms about the forms they're filling out, and nothing really happens. So I think we'll have to wait and see. And it could also, the further negative side, I guess, is that it could also say, hey, we're just going to get rid of all this stuff and there won't be as much accountability, or there won't be as much necessary regulation or oversight of what's going on. So we'll see.
0: Sounds like it could be a fine line there on helping things be effective, but still be true to what's needed for the situations at hand.
3: Absolutely.
0: All right. So earlier this week, Wakeham went back on his promise about holding a referendum for this Churchill Falls deal, but he's keeping his budget promise to create this red tape reduction office. What does that say about the priorities of cabinet?
3: I'm not sure it says very much. I think it's certainly easier to create an office of red tape than it is to have a referendum. Certainly in the context of this new Churchill Falls deal, where it's no longer a referendum on the Liberals' deal, now it's a referendum on their deal, which has this extra piece of federal support. And I think it would be really hard for him to say to the Prime Minister, actually, no, wait a few months, we'll have a referendum and then we'll get back to you. I think that's not really a plausible scenario for him. So I'm not sure that he really had a choice about that.
0: And as I mentioned, Lloyd Parrott will take over the portfolio. He's already got some heavy hitters there in his basket, we'll say, as do some other people in Wakeham's cabinet, like Leela Evans. What do you make of these large portfolios being stacked on one person in government?
3: So I think one way to interpret the stacking is that it shows which portfolios the government sees as linked and wants to make more efficient in some ways. Because if you have the same person in charge, they're getting briefed from all of these different places and they can see the connections between them and where there might be contradictions or places that they can be more aligned. I think it's a good thing that the minister in charge of government services is also in charge of this red tape office, because if it's about streamlining government services, that makes a lot of sense.
0: Makes a lot of sense.
3: I think it's notable that the Lila Evans' new portfolio does not include energy and does not include environment. So that suggests that they don't necessarily see those things as closely linked as we might think they would. So again, I think it depends on the authority given to each of these ministers in each of these portfolios to see what they can do.
0: And do you think this move of creating this new portfolio makes sense for government, or is it just a title or political move?
3: I think that if they're going to resource it properly, it makes sense. I think likely, but it's certainly a political move, right? It's certainly it's definitely sending, as Tony Wickham said, this is to send a signal to business. Mm. This sends a signal to business regardless of what happens is the hope, I think. I hope that if they're going to really do this, they will do it properly and send a signal to everybody that they're really serious about it. Because if we see next week that they only have two people, maybe it's not really a thing.
0: All right, Elizabeth, thank you so much for coming in and sharing your thoughts with us this morning.
3: Thanks, Jen.
0: That's Elizabeth Schwartz. She's a political science professor at Memorial University.
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0: 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And time now is 18 minutes after 8 o'clock. Well, streaming services like Netflix, Crave, and Disney Plus have taken off over the past few years, and movie lovers have gotten used to having hundreds of films available without leaving their couch, especially after COVID-19 saw movie theaters temporarily shut down. But this year, the box office is recovering, fueled by blockbusters like Spider-Man, Brand New Day, and The Odyssey. And Canada's largest theater chain, Cineplex, recently reported its biggest quarterly earnings ever. Well, we wanted to find out how the trends are shaping up here in this province. Norman Milbury is the general manager of Scotiabank Theatre here in St. John's, and he joins us on the line now. Norman, good morning.
9: Good morning, Jen. Pleasure. Thanks for having me on the program.
0: Oh, thank you so much for being here. So it's a big year for movie going across the country. Can you break it down for us? What are you seeing here specifically in St. John's?
9: Well, 2026 has definitely been a great year for movie going. You mentioned off the top titles like Spider-Man, Brand New Day, The Odyssey, and Obsession. They're generating a lot of headlines for the records that they're setting. But it's not just blockbusters. There's really a broad mix of content that's been out there. So, for example, we've had special presentations like Hadestown, the musical, Six, the musical, concert experiences like Megadeth and BTS World Tour. We've also had a lot of anniversary screenings, things like Lord of the Rings, which did really well here in St. John's. And it shows that audiences are willing to come back for films that they already know and love to experience them again on the big screen with other fans. There's been a lot of great Canadian content as well, films like Little Lorraine, Tracy and Martina Going Out West. And one age group in particular we've seen come back strong is Gen Z, coming out to support films like Backrooms and Obsession. So there's a lot of reasons going in, a lot of factors there that have contributed to making this a really strong year.
0: Speaking of factors, we do get a lot of rain here, Norman. Does our weather mean more business for you typically?
9: So Rain is a friend of the movie business, it's fair to say. And Newfoundland certainly tends to be, we get our more than our fair share of rain. You know, when you think of in the summer, you wake up and you check the forecast and it's going to be rainy. You're looking for entertainment and you need something indoors. So that's definitely makes it an attractive option to head out and see a film with the family.
0: And we've seen several local films released over the past few years. How are our audiences responding to those?
9: So supporting the homegrown storytelling really does create a great opportunity for the communities that we're a part of. Little Lorraine, which was a crime drama based on the 1980s true story of a small fishing village in Nova Scotia, drew huge interest, particularly in Nova Scotia, but all across the Maritimes and including here in St. John's. Skeet is another example from a little over a year ago, the St. John's film. And one of the things I notice about these films, when the lights come on at the end, nobody is in a hurry to get out.
0: You know, really?
9: You're sitting there chatting. You're chatting with your friend who you came with, talking about what you just saw, or you're out in the lobby engaging with other fans, and you're going and finding a couple friends of your own to bring back and make sure that they see it. So local communities really do support these Canadian films.
0: So when you have a busy weekend of sold out showings, Norman, how do you and your staff deal with that?
9: Well, we prepare for the attendance that we're expecting. And when you know, when you have a film like Spider-Man Brand New Day, you know that there's going to be a big crowd. So a lot goes into preparing, including just making sure that the choices are available for guests. We want to spread out our show times to give people lots of choices, to manage traffic flow. So, and make sure that, of course, there's lots of fresh popcorn flowing for everyone.
0: Now, despite all of this popularity, of course, streaming has become more popular over the years. But why do you think movie theaters are having this kind of resurgence now?
9: Well, I remember being a kid when DVDs came out. Mm. And people thought at the time, you know, this home video thing is going to be the end of movie theaters. And then fast forward to streaming, we hear a lot of the same thing. But I think what that misses is, you know, the key of our business, which is we're providing a social experience for folks. You know, the feeling that you get when you share a laugh or a gasp with a perfect stranger who's a row ahead of you, you know, when you both laugh at the same funny part of a movie, the conversations that you're having with your friends before you come and afterwards when you're chilling in the lobby, these are experiences that you just don't get at home, no matter how big your TV is or how fancy your sound system is. Mm-hmm. And I think with so much of our lives happening online now, there's really a premium on the good old-fashioned out-of-the-house entertainment, particularly for young people.
0: So really, these experiences aren't going away anytime soon.
9: Certainly not.
0: When it comes to movies that are on the docket that are coming out soon, what are you most excited to see, Norman?
9: Hands down, it's got to be the anniversary screening of Harry Potter and the Philosopher's Stone that will be coming out next week. I saw that movie because a friend drug me out, insisting that Harry Potter were great books, and I wasn't convinced. I saw that movie and have been a lifelong fan ever since. So that one definitely has the nostalgia hook for me.
0: All right, and I bet it's going to have a big draw to the theaters as well. Norman, thanks so much for chatting with us here this morning.
9: My pleasure. Enjoy your day.
0: You too. That's Norman Milbury. He is the general manager of Scotiabank Theatre. That's Cineplex's cinemas here in St. John's. Well, American-made alcohol might soon be back on the shelves in this province, but will drinkers go back to their old favorite bottles or have drinking habits changed for good? The CBC's Matthew Robertson spoke to some shoppers recently outside a liquor store in St. John's.
10: My name is Ward Groves.
11: Would you buy American alcohol if it comes back to the shelves?
10: No, I wouldn't. Yeah. We've got plenty of good alcohol here in Canada, and they've proven not to be our friends unless it's to their advantage.
11: What would you tell people if they're thinking about buying American alcohol? How would you, if they came to you and they're like, hey, I'm thinking about buying this, should I? What would you say?
10: No. No. Let's take care of our own people first.
12: Lauren, Vidri.
11: I'll just start off by asking, you know, the premier says American Alcohol might be coming back to the shelves. What do you think about that?
12: I think that's cool. I'm down for that.
11: Yeah.
12: Jack Daniels. I missed that, so cool.
11: Yeah. Do you think it's kind of the right move with Canada-US tensions? Like, do you think if we have a deal, then we should put it back? Or?
12: I think it's a good idea, yeah. I think definitely it'll smooth things over a little bit. I'm not too big on politics, but I think it's a right move.
13: Chris Lemire.
11: So the premier says American Alcohol might be coming back to the shelves as the deal gets closer with the trade relationship. Would you be interested in buying American Alcohol?
13: Yeah. I mean, I do love bourbon, don't get me wrong, but there's obviously a bad taste left in my mouth. And of course, while it was gone, explored other options, Canadian options, and actually found that I sort of like them more. So in some ways I may stick with the Canadian, like especially the whiskey, I guess. Same with wine. Anything that disappeared, we found options outside of the American liquor. I mean, I thought that I would be excited for it to be come back, but I'm kind of indifferent now. I probably won't go rushing to the shelves like it did when they restocked it. And I did notice that a lot of the American wine hung out for quite a while after. The whiskey disappeared in a matter of weeks or two, but the wine hung around for quite some time. So, I mean, yeah, I'm sort of indifferent.
0: And that was the CBC's Matthew Robertson speaking with shoppers outside a liquor store in St. John's.
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16: Oh my God, it's invigorating. It's absolutely invigorating. I'm on the water. I'm doing something that I never, ever dreamed that I would be able to do. I'm sitting next to a person, whether she's a stranger or a friend. And if she is a stranger, she becomes my friend. You have all gone through the same journey. It's really difficult to explain.
14: Slay the Gander, an award-winning documentary from our archives. That's this Sunday morning on Atlantic Voice. 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
0: Well, I'm your host, Jen White, and you are listening to the St. John's Morning Show here on CBC Radio 1. Wanted to let you about an event now. There's a poetry event coming up at the A.C. Hunter Library in St. John's. Tom Daw and Lynn DeTurk will lead a lovely summer evening of poetry and prose. It's happening on Tuesday, August 25th, starts at 6:30, and it's best for teens, 16 plus, and adults. And for more information or questions, you can call the library, 709-737-3950. We'll stay tuned because coming up in our next half hour of the show this weekend, firefighters from right across the province and beyond will put their skills to the test at the Fire Fit Championship here in St. John's. We're going to get an inside look coming up after the news.
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0: Hours in Washington with U.S. Trade Representative Jamison Greer. LeBlanc says both sides are very close to an agreement.
1: We're very close. We continue to make progress. And we're going to stay here and do the work that's necessary until we get to that point.
0: While full details remain secret, sources say the deal would cut tariffs on Canadian steel and aluminum. In return, Canada could ease rules around U.S. dairy imports. Prime Minister Mark Carney has asked provinces to bring back banned American alcohol as a gesture of good faith. But Manitoba Premier Wab Kanoo says even if booze returns to the shelves, buyers should boycott it.
2: I think we should continue focusing on supporting Canadian products. So if you do see the American booze on the shelves, leave it there.
0: The potential return of American alcohol to store shelves is also sparking strong debate in British Columbia. Premier David Eby previously vowed to lift the province's ban without relief on U.S. softwood lumber tariffs. But he now says B.C. stands with Team Canada as Ottawa closes in on a deal. The CBC's Tanya Fletcher has the details from Vancouver.
3: I don't mind that. I don't mind if it comes back in.
4: On the streets of downtown Vancouver, many people still support the U.S. booze ban in principle, but are indifferent to the possibility of it lifting because they say they still won't buy it anyway.
5: If we have to give up silly things like alcohol on our shelves, that was a tool we had to begin with, and we used it.
3: The message was sent. It has been sent. Whether it actually makes a difference, I don't know.
4: More than 24 hours after Prime Minister Mark Carney's directive reportedly asking provinces to stop the booze boycott, BC Premier David Eby has only released a statement saying BC stands with Team Canada. It was just 3 weeks ago Eby said there's not a chance in hell U.S. alcohol will be put back on BC shelves, insisting he won't budge unless tariffs are eased on softwood lumber. That's his government's main priority. Still, pressure is mounting from some to reverse the ban.
6: Give the consumer a choice. If they reject the U.S. products and don't want to buy them, so be it.
4: Ian Tostenson is the head of BC's Restaurant and Food Services Association.
6: In the interest of this trade agreement, this is what I think is different right now. As David Eby indicated, you know, Team Canada approach would suggest to me that he's going to move on this, and we believe he should move on this.
4: And Ontario Premier Doug Ford has not commented publicly since Ottawa briefed provincial leaders on Wednesday. Tanya Fletcher, CBC News, Vancouver.
0: American alcohol producers are watching the trade talks closely as their products sit in limbo. Provincial bans wiped out over $1 billion in annual Canadian sales. While U.S. winemakers and distillers welcome news that their products are on the negotiating table, industry groups warn it'll take some time to rebuild lost market share. The CBC's Rihanna Shunk reports.
7: The whole thing is kind of ridiculous.
8: Bill Easton has been a winemaker for decades. He and his wife own a small winery in Northern California, and they used to ship bottles to buyers in Quebec like clockwork, but not anymore.
7: So we actually have wine that is labeled specifically for that market, sitting in a warehouse, waiting to be sold.
8: Easton says Canadian provinces' ban on American alcohol cost him $500,000 last year. Those bans are now a bargaining chip in Canada's trade negotiations with the U.S. The White House wants its liquor back on the shelves, and the Prime Minister has asked premiers to oblige if a deal comes through.
9: I do think that producers are happy to see that this is a center point of the current negotiations.
8: Jana McCamey is with the Oregon Wine Growers Association. She represents hundreds of winemakers in the state. And she says they're optimistic, but they need a long-term solution if they're going to rebuild relationships.
9: Ultimately, we want to have a stable trading environment. Wine is often used as a retaliatory target in broader trade disputes, and that makes it challenging for our producers.
8: Easton says he might be getting his hopes up after more than a year in the crosshairs, but he still doesn't understand how he got there in the first place.
7: Yeah, we're farmers and winemakers selling wine to people who like what we do.
8: The new deadline for a trade deal expires Friday after midnight. Rihanna Schwunk, CBC News, Washington.
0: As the Canada-U.S. trade negotiations reach a critical deadline, U.S. Vice President J.D. Vance is weighing in on Canada's leadership. In audio obtained by the Canadian press from a private fundraiser in New York, Vance takes aim at Prime Minister Mark Carney's negotiation style, while offering candid thoughts on the Conservative opposition. The CBC's Chris Reyes joined us now from New York. So, Chris, what did the Vice President say about Prime Minister Carney's approach to dealing with President Trump?

0: So, Mike, according to the audio leaked to the Canadian press, Vance told an audience of young Republicans at a fundraiser in New York that it was hilarious that Carney was presenting the new trade deal as some kind of victory for Canada when Canada had to climb down on many issues. He reportedly also said Carney was trying to out-tough Trump on trade. Vance seemed to have some compliments for the prime minister, telling this crowd that he got along with him quite well and called him a very sweet guy. He also said that the point of the trade negotiation was to change Canada's behavior, adding that Canada has now shifted in a Trumpian direction.
1: Okay, Vance also weighed in on Conservative leader Pierre Poilievre and singled out MP Jamil Giovanni. What did he have to say about them?
0: That's right. So again, according to this audio leaked to the Canadian press, Vance told the room that Conservative leader Pierre Poilievre is a non-entity in the trade negotiations. And he talked about Giovanni. It's well known that Vance and Giovanni went to Yale together and have a close friendship. Vance told the audience it was Giovanni who was an effective advocate for Canada, particularly on issues including energy and auto tariffs. No public comment from the White House or the Vice President's office on this.
1: Okay, thank you, Chris.
0: Thank you.
1: The CBC's Chris Reyes in New York. Canada is once again joining key international allies to condemn Israel's settlement plans in the occupied West Bank. A joint statement from Canada, France, Germany, Italy, Norway, the Netherlands, and the UK calls Israel's decision to publish construction tenders for the E1 settlement unacceptable. The nations say the move violates international law and threatens a future two-state solution by effectively splitting Palestinian territory in two. Police in Prince George, BC are confirming one person died after a small passenger plane made a dramatic emergency landing on a busy road Thursday afternoon. The twin-engine aircrafts collided with two moving vehicles on a major city thoroughfare, killing an occupant inside one of the cars. Eight people were aboard the plane at the time. Paramedics evaluated 10 people at the scene and rushed two others to hospital. Transport Canada and the Transportation Safety Board are now investigating what caused the aircraft to go down. Finally, a new modern opera is showcasing Indigenous talent and storytelling in Toronto. The Canadian Opera Company is bringing a best-selling novel to the stage, and the production features a Métis lead, raw language, and a werewolf-like creature. As the CBC's Mukta Gebrselassie reports, the company hopes this fresh narrative will attract a new generation of opera fans.
2: Hitting the high notes at the Empire of Wild Opera Workshop in Toronto, the Canadian Opera Company is all in on this contemporary opera based on the national best-selling novel from Cherie Demoline.
3: For those who've read the novel, it's like it's rife with F-bombs.
2: The story follows Joan, a Métis woman dealing with a missing husband, his mysterious reappearance, a werewolf-like creature, and the attempted theft of Indigenous land. Composer Ian Cusson said the opera stays true to today's language, including the cursing.
3: You know, even though there is a kind of artifice in opera, like you're elevating what natural speech sounds like into these huge voices, which is so exciting, we wanted to keep something of the way people talk.
2: He says while modern-day elements could bring in opera newbies, traditional opera audiences will appreciate that the singers' voices come first.
4: It's going to reach a lot of people of all age.
2: Elizabeth Saint-Cholet is the lead performer. Being Innu, she also takes pride in this being an Indigenous-led opera.
4: Indigenous people are going through a moment, an era of blooming in every side of the society, in science, in art, in business. This is pretty phenomenal.
2: Empire of Wild will have its world premiere in Toronto, May of 2027. Mukta Gebrselassie, CBC News, Toronto.
1: And that is your latest national and international news from World Report. I'm Mike Wise. This is CBC News.
5: Thanks, Mike. You're listening to the St. John's Morning Show on CBC Radio 1. Good morning. Happy Friday, the end of another week. I'm your host, Jen White, and thanks so much for spending your morning here with us. Coming up on this next half hour of the show, break out your chainmail and sword. This weekend in Mount Pearl, people are celebrating all things medieval. We'll talk with an organizer about the Renaissance Fair that's coming up this weekend, just ahead. And then, strength, skill, and teamwork. Our morning show reporter, Daryl Roberts, is going to ask a firefighter about what it takes to compete in the 2026 FireFit Championships that are going to be happening here in St. John's. Stay tuned for that coming up before 9 o'clock. But first, let's take a look at your weather here in St. John's right now. Boy, what a nice morning we have on our hands. It is mostly cloudy and it's already 19 degrees. For today, we can expect a mix of sun and cloud here on the northeast Avalon, though it is going to get a little windier as time rolls on. We're going to get some westerlies gusting to 50, but that temperature is going to be very sweet. It's going to be a high of 24, but with a humidex of 30. Tonight, it's going to be partly cloudy here in the metro region with southwesterlies gusting to 40, getting down to a low of 16. And for tomorrow, your Saturday, a nice one ahead of us. It's going to be clearing early in the morning with a high of 23. And looking at some other current temperatures from right across our listening area right now. In St. Albans, it's 17 degrees. In Argentia, it's 16. And in Burgio right now, it's currently 18 degrees. Time now is 8:41. Well, people are stepping back in time this weekend in Mount Pearl. St. David's Park is going to be bustling with knights, kings, and queens, and of course, sword fighting. Darren Han is the founder and organizer of the Renaissance Festival of Newfoundland and Labrador, and he joins us now in our studio. Darren, good morning.
6: Good morning. Thank you for having me on.
5: Thank you for being here. So tell us more about this festival. When did it start?
6: I started the festival 5 years ago because I go to Renaissance festivals on the mainland and that, and I thought it'd be something really interesting to bring back to the province of Newfoundland and Labrador.
5: What was your interest in this time period?
6: I like how it's not technical, about how there's trades and work that people do before technology, the fun that you can have without having a tablet or a phone in your hand. And it's a nice family event where the parents and the kids can go out and spend a day, see how stuff was manufactured and made in the past and the games that were played. Like, we have one section. The whole weekend is really made up of three parts. There's like the live action role playing that's done by Epoch on the Rock, their local live action role playing group. And there are characters. There are king and queen and royal court and that. And then we have a sword fighting school. And that's the entertainment part of, side of it.
5: Real swords?
6: Oh, yes.
5: Really?
6: Yep. Terranova okay. School of Swords.
5: Okay.
6: It's a local sword fighting school, sword teaching. I got to say sword fighting. Sword teaching school. And they work with Epoch on the Rock to put out the show for the weekend. Like, I'll just give a little quick history. Like, last year, it's a market and a role playing all together. And so what happens is that Saturday morning at around 10 o'clock, the king and the queen and the royal court will make their way around all the vendors and the public, greeting them. Now, these people are in costume. They're playing the parts. They're the king and the queens. And they'll walk around. And last year, the Black Knight showed up, and it was a big sword fight.
5: Ooh.
6: And some knights fell. So then the king and the queen called for volunteers from the public.
5: Really?
6: So then we have a knighting ceremony. And where you actually get knighted, just like King Charles knights, actual knights in England. Our king and queen does that. You kneel on the cushion and you're tapped with the sword and go through the whole ceremony. And from there, they call for volunteers to become knights. And then the next day, there's the big sword fighting competition. But now there's all plastic swords and that. So okay. nobody gets hurt. And there's just like a lot of fun to it.
5: Okay, so it's still a little bit of make-believe there.
6: Oh, it is, yeah. But everybody's all, it's all part of the experience. And we also have a section called the Working Village. And in this section we have, I call it historical artisans. We have like a blacksmith, we have a cooper, we have a, I forget the exact term, lady, she makes her own butter. She churns butter. The Newfoundland woodworking, the Newfoundland Boat Building Museum is going to be there, showing how boats were built. So it's going to be a lot of historical, not businesses, but a lot of historical crafts there also.
5: And you mentioned how there are folks who are there playing the roles, role-playing dressed up.
6: Yes.
5: But what about the general public? Do people show up in costumes?
6: Oh, yes.
5: Really?
6: They love it. Oh, my goodness, yes. And it's encouraged, too, because the more people we have coming in costume, dressed up, it adds to the atmosphere. And then that makes it better for everybody. A lot of people, too, that do come dressed up, the general public, they come in, they have a specific character in mind.
5: Really?
6: And they'll act and they'll dress themselves and they'll talk to you as that character.
5: Really?
6: Oh, yes.
5: So someone you might see, you can't say like, hey, Bob, because it, you'd have to you'd have to address them in their full character.
6: They'll correct you and they'll say, oh, I'm sorry, I don't know this Sir Bob, but my name is Sir Darren of the Pearl.
5: Oh, my goodness. Sounds like so much fun.
6: Oh, it is. It's a lot of fun. And we've got games there for the family, too. Like, we've got the Pirate Keg Toss. What else do we have? We got the Pirate Keg Toss. We got Queen with Tea with the Queen. That's one of our other events. We have a role. My goodness, how can I say it? It's a role-playing sword fighting game where you learn how to sword fight. And then from there you go and you can partake in the competition.
5: Wow.
6: Yeah.
5: Do you also get a lot of history buffs who drop by
6: this
5: event?
6: Yeah. And it's not only older folks that are history buffs. It's all ages.
5: Like really?
6: We get kids come in, parents will bring them in their arms, and we'll get folks coming in way older than me and dressed up, and they'll come in, they'll say, oh, I remember doing this when I was a kid, and they're like 70, 80 plus, right?
5: Wow.
6: And they're dressed up. So it's a good family event. If you want to take your family somewhere for the weekend that doesn't involve technology and you want to see how games were played and stuff was made and the crafts from years ago, it's a good event to go to.
5: Darren, are you yourself going to get dressed up this weekend?
6: I'm going to try, but I'm usually behind the scenes doing this, doing that, doing the other things, but I am going to try. I got a pirate costume that I might put on if I get a chance.
5: Okay.
6: Yeah.
5: And if people are looking for more information on this event, where can they find it?
6: They can go to our website, www.renfestnl.com.
5: And it's taking place both Saturday and Sunday, right?
6: It's taking place Saturday and Sunday. It starts at 9 a.m. It's over at 6 p.m. both days. There's a schedule up on Instagram and Facebook of all the events that's going to be happening. And it's, let me see, what else can I say about it? It's going to be like, the weather is going to be nice. It's going to be a nice outdoor activity. So we hope everybody comes and enjoys themselves.
5: All right. Well, Darren, thank you so much for coming in and telling us all about it.
6: Thank you.
5: And I hope you have a swell weekend.
6: Thank you.
5: That's Darren Han. He's the founder and organizer of the Renaissance Festival of Newfoundland and Labrador. And as he mentioned, the festival takes place in St. David's Park in Mount Pearl this weekend.

0: 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Time now is 8:48. Well, firefighters often deal with grueling challenges, requiring strength, speed, endurance, and technical skill. Well, this weekend in St. John's, they get to put those skills to the test in competition. The 2026 FireFit Championships start tomorrow at the Mary Brown Center, and our morning show reporter, Daryl Roberts, is on site now to find out more. Good morning, Daryl.
1: Hi, Jen. I'm here with Dee Reese, a firefighter with the St. John's Regional Fire Department and a competitor in this year's FireFit Championships. Dee, good morning.
2: Good morning. How are you?
1: I'm good. So the Mary Brown Center looks a little different than normal this morning. Describe what we see in front of us here.
2: I would say a little bit more tense and a lot more cool than ice, if I were to say anything about it.
1: So describe, this is, we're standing at the kind of beginning of the obstacle course here for this year's FireFit Championships. Tell me what we see in front of us here. Kind of describe it for our listeners.
2: Okay. Right now we're standing by the hose line, which is not charged, but it will be charged on Saturday and Sunday. Then you got six hydrants laid out in front of us with a target, which you'll run through at different times throughout the race. Hit a target. There's a Kaiser, which is a forcible entry tool. To simulate forcible entry at a real fire scene. And then we have a 6-foot daunting tower standing in front of us, which people are going to carry up a 42-pound hose pack and then haul up a 42-pound hose pack over the top of the tower.
1: So tell me what the next couple of days are going to look like here for the championships.
2: On Saturday, we have individual races. They'll probably be starting around 10 a.m. There'll be an opening ceremony, just some shout-outs to all of our sponsors. Once Saturday individuals are over, then relays and Tech 2 tandem start on Sunday, which is more of a camaraderie team sport.
1: And you described what you have to do for the obstacle course. It's pretty hardcore. How do you train for something like this?
2: My predominant background is CrossFit. I also ran a FireFit program for a lot of the firefighters that are showing up this weekend over the last 8 months in our off season. So I'm really excited to see how they perform with my programming. And it's more so about just showing consistency and training until you're uncomfortable. You have to push past the comfort level of what, you know, you would expect, because that's what our job requires.
1: Dee, can you describe what I'm wearing this morning?
2: He is in a full set of structural turnout gear, minus the helmet, obviously, with some headsets and whatnot. But it's about 30 pounds that he has on right now. No breathing apparatus, which is another 40 pounds. So altogether, it would be 70 pounds of gear that we're running around with all weekend.
1: Okay, and I'm going to attempt some of this course this morning. I'm not going to carry around the 70-pound, the breathing apparatus and all of that, but okay, but try to kind of guide me through some of this.
2: Okay, yeah, you're going to pick up this hose line here behind you. We're kind of starting at the back of the course here, but we'll go through a lot of it. You're going to pick up that nozzle, and you're going to run to that target, which is about 70 feet away, and try to hit that central hole in the plank or board, whatever you want to call it. Once you hit that, then you'd actually run to pick up Rescue Randy, which is a 175-pound dummy, and drag him backwards 100 feet on your chest.
1: Right. Okay. We don't have Rescue Randy here this morning, but maybe we'll run through the fire hydrants. Should we start with that?
2: Yeah, absolutely.
1: Okay.
2: Let's go around this one first. And then you're going to take a lift. And this is done with some precision footwork, I would call it. This floor is quite slippery and there will be some water on it, so it's more about dexterity as well when you're running it, and being aware of your surroundings, which is a lot of what our job has to do anyway. We're going to head to the Kaiser here now, which you're going to take this 10-pound sledge and you're going to hit that for some forcible entry. If you want to try it.
1: Okay. Dee is going to hold my microphone and I'm going to try hitting the sledgehammer. Okay.
2: So you're going to place 2 feet over each side of it there. 1 foot on each side, kind of straddle it, put your back to this side. Yep. And now you're going to hold it with 2 hands, separate those hands a little bit, and we're going to hit it. Let's go for 3 hits. 1, 2, 3. Yeah, that's pretty good.
1: Jen, I didn't get it very far. Okay, so describe what we have in front of us right now.
2: This is a 6-foot tower, or six flights tower standing in front of us. It's about, I would say, every bit of 80 to 100 feet. We're going to try to go up some stairs here now. There is a bit of technicality when it comes to this, because we have a 42-pound hose pack on one of our shoulders. So when you are carrying it, you only have one hand to kind of pull yourself up with, and the other is trying to hold on your hose pack. So when we go around these turns, it's all about which foot we're going to step with next to get the best time. So it can get pretty technical, but mostly if you finish this course, like that is an accomplishment in itself, however you do it. So,
1: right. Okay. Well, I'm not going to take the hose pack this morning, but we're going to try going up these flights of stairs. Okay. Let's go.
2: Me first.
1: Okay. Okay, we have one flight done.
2: The tower time for this is about, 20 seconds. Some of the fastest athletes can get it done in 10, 12 seconds.
1: Right, we're taking a little bit more time than that this morning. Or I am. I won't put that on D.
2: And this is about the point where you start realizing that you're in trouble.
1: Yeah, I'm already sweating. I've never been this high up in the Mary Brown Center before, that's for sure. Okay, we made it.
2: We are at the top. That took a lot longer than what some of the athletes will do here Saturday, Sunday. What we're looking at now is a 42-pound hose bundle. It's in a circular shape. And what the athletes will do is over this 100-foot tower, you're going to haul it up hand over hand, table it in this bin. Once that pack clears it and goes in the bin, run back down the stairs.
1: Wow. So you are actually a firefighter. How does this compare to the real thing?
2: This, I would say, isn't technically that similar to our job, this hand-over-hand method. I gotta catch my own breath. We do have to carry tools up, obviously, over stairs and whatnot, but this hand-over-hand method, it's not really something that we do. Most of the times, we'll set up, ladders and all that we can carry up. If we're this high up, then we'll come up with a different solution, but this is more so for technicality and just pure brute strength. But on a fire scene, it's a little bit different, so
1: right.
2: Technically not so similar to our job.
1: Why is it important though to train like this and kind of keep up all these different skills that you have to do as part of this obstacle course?
2: I mean, there's a lot of pride in our job as a firefighter. You do things that not a lot of people would do. So keeping up with your fitness and being proud of what you do and being capable. And knowing that you can, complete your job when it matters most, I think that's the most important.
1: I think we're both out of breath, so I think we'll leave it there. Do you thanks so much for guiding me through the course, and good luck with the championships this weekend.
2: Thank you so much.
1: Jen, that was Dee Reese, one of the competitors at this year's FireFit Championships.
0: Daryl, it sounds like you got to work in during work hours. That's pretty good.
1: I certainly did. I'm sweating.
0: All right. Thanks so much for this. Go catch your breath and then come back to the office, okay?
1: Thanks, Jen.
0: We'll see you soon. That's our morning show reporter, Daryl Roberts. Well, 10 years ago, iconic Canadian band The Tragically Hip took the stage for the final time in their hometown of Kingston, Ontario. One third of Canadians tuned into the historic show live on CBC, and Gord Downie, the lead singer, had announced a terminal diagnosis of brain cancer just a few months earlier. He passed away later on in October of 2017. Now, to mark the 10th anniversary, this Saturday, CBC is going to re-air The Tragically Hip, a national celebration, including an introduction by filmmaker Mike Downie, that's Gord Downie's brother. And along with the anniversary, the band has released recordings from the cross-country tour. The band played Ahead by a Century as their third and final song to close out the tour in their hometown of Kingston, Ontario. Here it is.

0: the hip are going to bring us to the end of the St. John's Morning Show for this week. I want to say a huge thank you to our guests and the Morning Show team, Andrew Wiseman, Johnny Hodder, Daryl Roberts, Sarah Antle, John Harris, Senior Producer Sherry Wheeler, and the Morning Show is produced by Lucas Wall. I'm your host, Jen White, and of course, a big thank you to you for listening to us here today and this week. Hope you have a safe and happy weekend. Enjoy some of that sunshine. Take care. We'll chat again on Monday.
1: This is CBC News for Newfoundland and Labrador. I'm Catherine Crummy. Good morning. Electricity bills in Newfoundland and Labrador could be going down if the new Churchill Falls deal with Quebec goes through. The CBC's Alex Kennedy breaks down the proposed electricity rebate.
2: It will show up every month on your bill. You will see the 15% rebate off the top.
3: Premier Tony Wakeham says the rebate will apply to all residential electricity customers and save the average household $350 a year. The rebate would apply to the first 2,000 kilowatt hours a home uses each month. So if 1,500 kilowatt hours are used, a customer gets 15% off the whole bill. The rebate would apply directly to the bill every month. Churchill Falls Power, sold to Quebec, is expected to net the province around $363 million in 2027. But the province says the electricity rebate will cost $92 million a year, using money from the agreement. The rebate lands once definitive agreements on the deal with Quebec are reached, which the Department of Finance says it hopes will happen by the end of the year. Alex Kennedy, CBC News, St. John's.
1: Well, a longtime energy critic and public policy blogger is calling for a timeout on the Churchill River deal. Des Sullivan is a former executive assistant to Premiers Frank Moores and Brian Peckford. He says both the PC and Liberal governments negotiated a bad deal with Quebec. Further, Sullivan says he's extremely disappointed that Premier Tony Wakeham presented the new deal as substantially better.
4: We should be mature, disciplined, take a deep breath, and we should decide what we want from this, both in terms of our ability to get market price, how much power we should keep for over time to feed into the system or to take back as we please, not as Quebec prescribes.
1: Fundamentally, Sullivan calls it a quote, calls it the same bad deal, end quote. He says the public has to bear in mind that NL Hydro owns the majority stake in the Churchill Falls plant and owns the water rights. The Transportation Safety Board has provided some clarification on why it's not fully investigating the incident that led to the deaths of two Harbour Round fishermen last month. In an emailed statement, the TSB says it has assessed the available information in accordance with its policy occurrence classification. Following the assessment, it says the occurrence has been classified as a Class 5 occurrence, which is limited to data collection for statistical reporting, archival, and or future safety analysis purposes. Merv Wiseman is a safety advocate and chair of the Food Fishery Committee. He's calling on the TSB to fully investigate what happened.
5: With regard to the type of boat that was being used, there's already a trend here, and speaking of trends, and that is we're losing far too many. We're just two in this particular area, one Fleur-de-Lis, of course, the loss of three men, three fish officers, and two in this particular case. And I think there are structural issues to do with these vessels that should be looked at and investigated, certainly against the backdrop of this particular accident.
1: Wiseman says he's surprised the TSB isn't fully investigating the fatal event. He says he wonders how many accidents it will take before the safety board calls it a trend and then opens an investigation. The Provincial FireFit Championship is back at the Mary Brown Center in St. John's this weekend. The competition simulates emergency scenarios through an intense obstacle course, and it brings together firefighters from across Newfoundland and Labrador. Dee Rees has been with the St. John's Regional Fire Department for the last 7 years. Rees says the event mimics real-life scenarios without the heat of an actual fire.
6: With firefighting, there's obviously a lot of pride that naturally comes with a job. You know, you sign up for something, and it most of the population can't do or won't do or doesn't want to do. So working alongside other people are just as passionate about keeping the fitness in the job and staying fit in the job. That's one of the things I think I like most about FireFit. It's just that we want our firefighters to be prepared. We want to be able to see them perform, and it gives the audience and people coming a little bit of reassurance, I think, to see that we care about our fitness and that we care about doing the job as efficiently as possible.
1: The event is free and open to the public and offers an opportunity to see firefighters in action as they showcase strength, skill, and teamwork. Well, sticking with firefighting, Forestry Minister Pleamon Forsey is making a funding announcement later this morning in South River. Few details were shared, but the announcement will be about fire protection vehicles and equipment. Forsey will be joined by the area MHA Helen Conway Ottenheimer. The announcement is at 11 a.m. Island Time at the Beta Grave Volunteer Fire Department. CBC News will deliver updates as more information becomes available. And it's been over a year since the province decided to pull American alcohol from liquor store shelves. Now, as a new trade deal with the United States is on the horizon, American favorites may make their return. CBC's Matthew Robertson reports.
7: Premier Tony Wakeham says American alcohol will start flowing at the request of the Prime Minister.
2: As part of this agreement, he asked all of the provinces, as a sign of good faith, would we put U.S. liquor back on our shelves, and we all agreed.
7: In a statement later yesterday, the Department of Finance clarified that the move to start reordering American alcohol pends a final trade agreement. The province took American alcohol off the shelves in 2025 in light of new tariffs from the Trump administration, later selling off existing inventory for charity. Now, it looks like new bottles will arrive to replace American products that have sold out. However, some customers, like Ward Groves, say they won't return to American products.
8: We've got plenty of good alcohol here in Canada, and they've proven not to be our friends unless it's to their advantage.
7: The NLC was unavailable for an interview, but said in a statement to CBC News that decisions are still pending official confirmation. Matthew Robertson, CBC News, St. John's.
1: Finally, the price of all types of fuel is down this morning. Gas is down 2.7 cents. Diesel on the island is down 1 cent and under a cent in Labrador. Furnace oil on the island and stove oil in Labrador are also both down by just under a cent. Propane is also down ever so slightly, decreasing by 0.2 cents. That is your news for this hour. I'm Catherine Crummie.

0: I'm going to have a device that'll be able to help me communicate my wishes. When I do lose the ability to communicate, it's huge.
1: They call him RoboCop. Vancouver Police Sergeant Lee Martin has ALS, and he's one of the first Canadians to receive a brain implant from Elon Musk's company Neuralink. He says it changed his life. Also this morning.
2: Yeah, I got an email inviting me to go meet the Pope, and I just assumed that it was a joke. And then I got another email saying, no, it's not a joke, and it's happening in a few days.
1: These are the kinds of things that happen when you are David Sedaris. In 30 minutes, we revisit Matt Galloway's interview with The Humorist about his obsession with Duolingo and why getting older makes him annoyed with just about everything and everyone. Then, in an hour, we'll bring you another episode of the CBC podcast The Dose with Dr. Brian Goldman. This time, how to recognize the signs of burnout and what you can do if you think you're affected. But we begin with a story that sounds like it is out of a science fiction movie. Good morning. I'm Lindsay Duncombe, sitting in this week for Matt Galloway, and this is The Current. In 2022, Lee Martin was working out at the gym when his left leg froze. It was the start of a grueling medical journey for the Vancouver police officer. In 2025, doctors confirmed the then 47-year-old had ALS. He knew his life was about to change, and it did, but not in all the ways you might think. Earlier this year, Lee was selected for a small clinical trial in Toronto. Elon Musk's Neuralink, in partnership with Toronto Western Hospital, is testing brain implants. It allows people with paralysis to control computers with their thoughts. Lee received his N1 implant in May, making him one of the first Canadians and just the 26th person in the world to receive this technology. He and his wife, Lisa Martin, join me now from Vancouver. Good morning.
0: Good morning, Lindsay.
3: Good morning.
1: Lee, what went through your mind when you were selected to be part of this trial?
0: Honestly, I was excited. There's not a lot to be excited about with ALS, but this was an opportunity to do something pretty cool and help other people. And I was like, man, let's do it. Let's get it done.
1: So Lee, you have the implant in your brain. You've had it for about 3 months now. Describe to me what it actually does. What can you do?
0: So it's the device itself, there's a hole in my skull. And it's got 1,000 leads that are connected to my brain that were put there by a Neuralink robot. And the device actually sticks out of my head a little bit and has a Bluetooth connection, which I can connect to a computer. And through the software, it learns how to interpret electrical impulses from my brain on how to move a cursor on a computer. So imagine using a mouse with your brain, where you're able to do different things with it, like play games. You can right click, center click, left click, all by thinking about which finger you want to use to click a mouse. So it's pretty wild.
1: So you are sitting there looking at your computer, imagining moving the cursor or typing on a digital keyboard, and it just happens just like that?
0: Exactly. It's so intuitive. And it's so fast.
1: You wrote in Maclean's magazine that having this device has changed your life. How?
0: Well, My body's failing pretty quickly, quicker than I would have liked, obviously, but my hands and arms don't really work anymore very well. So I'm manipulating a phone to text my friends and family or use apps like WhatsApp, Facebook, whatever, or do anything for that matter, like that requires technology. So it's given me, I'd say, a purpose again to kind of push forward and stay connected to my friends and family through technology. Because as you can tell, my voice is going to, and soon, hopefully not too soon, I'm not going to be able to talk. So it's going to be a huge help to me and my family.
1: How will the voice or the device help you talk once you're not able to physically do so?
0: So I've voice banked my voice through 11 Labs, which is a AI company in the U.S. They can basically, you enter your voice data into a computer, into the program, and through AI, it can generate new voice for you, and it'll sound just like me. So, basically through that, I'll be able to input what I want to say through a Neuralink into the computer, and the computer will speak for me.
1: Lisa, how important will that communication be for your children? You have two young kids who are coming to grips with the fact that their dad's condition is only going to get worse. How is the fact knowing that they can still communicate with him during that process, registering with them?
3: That's paramount. Like, that's the most important thing, is that they can still have that communication. And I mean, if it sounds as much likely as possible, I think our situation is already challenging, and to make it as, I guess, to ease the transition, it's easier and it's better for them, I think, to just have that ability to still talk to them and to still communicate.
1: Now, you're still in touch with the Neuralink team and doing work. What kind of information is being collected for the clinical trial from your device?
0: Yeah, so they give me homework, things I have to do every summer, every 4 days, summer, every 14 days, really varies. But one is called impedance. It's they measure neuron activity in my brain. One is broadband, so the connection between the device and the laptop. I have to calibrate every few days so the program can build data to work better, I guess you could say.
1: I want to ask you, Lee, about Elon Musk, because, yeah, you know, there's been so much criticism about Elon Musk over the past few years. He oversaw the dismantling of USAID. His critics say he amplifies polarization, spreads misinformation. Did you have any concerns about working with a company that is tied to Musk?
0: No, not at all. You're right. He's a polarizing figure. People kind of think he's like a supervillain, I would say. Between him and the Amazon guy,
4: Bezos,
0: they, they're not the most popular individuals in the media. But, people, these guys are out there, you know, pioneering and doing stuff that only a handful of companies throughout the world are even trying. Like, who could think about, hey, let's put a microchip and a Bluetooth transmitter in someone's brain and see if they can improve their life a little bit. So, you know, for that fact alone, I feel the sky is, you know, out there doing great things. You know, of course, you know, a trillionaire is going to upset some people, but I'm a big fan.
1: You're doing this, of course, to help people with ALS, and it is changing so lives like yours. But do you ever worry that this technology is so on the cusp that it could ever be misused in some way?
0: Oh, for sure. I mean, they, prior to my surgery, they told me there's a small risk that the device could be hacked.
1: What?
0: I laughed. Yeah, I didn't believe it, but they're like, yeah, there's a small possibility your brain could be hacked, so we have to now sort of warn you about it. And I'm like, well, that's cool. I mean,
1: that's cool.
0: If China or North Korea or someone wants to see what's going on in my brain, like, go for it.
3: That's the least of our problems.
0: Yeah, it's kind of the least of my worries right now. So.
1: You've managed to keep your sense of humor, right?
0: Yo, totally, totally. I've worked in law enforcement for, you know, 25 years, so I've got a pretty dark sense of humor, and that's kind of how you stay sane throughout your policing career.
1: I understand that you have also been open about your decision to pursue MAID before your symptoms progress too far. I want to ask you what you think having the brain implant and the ability to communicate will mean for conversations with your families and friends around that decision and the timing of it.
0: Yeah, I mean, I kind of, something I struggle with almost daily. It's like you're declining, you're getting worse every single day. And I'm trying to figure out exactly how far I can go before I don't want to be a, you know, burden or be stuck in a bed. Like, I'm already stuck in a wheelchair all day. And from being a super active individual, super fit my entire life, never smoking or drinking or, you know, abusing my body, I've kind of lost everything.
1: Yeah.
0: That was that brought me joy. I like bike riding and hiking and camping with my kids, and it's it's rough. So the fact that I'm going to have a device that'll be able to help me communicate my wishes when I do lose the ability to communicate is huge. And I'm lucky to be in Canada where MAID is an option.
1: And I imagine your reaction to your situation and how you feel about it, it evolves, it changes, it shifts day to day.
0: Totally does. Like, you know, I may reach a point where I'm thinking I can't go on anymore. But, you know, it changes so quick because, you know, I'm 48. Sorry. I'm only 48 years old. And no one really questions their mortality and their mid to late 40s. So it kind of changes day to day.
1: Before I let you go, I want to ask you both what you're hoping this research might mean for other people who are living with ALS or families with loved ones who have ALS in the future, starting with you, Lee?
0: Well, you know, getting a diagnosis like this is a real kick in the teeth. But if there's something out there that can help you regain a little bit of your independence, go for it. Everyone's going to react differently to a diagnosis like this, but you're not alone. There's over 5,000 people a year in Canada diagnosed with this terrible disease. And hang in there as long as you can and push back against this shitty disease.
1: Lisa, what do you hope this research will do for people who are in situations like your family?
3: All they can do is go forward. So right now it's communicating by computer, but I mean, I know they were hoping that they can connect the chip with other devices to make it easier for people with ALS and paralysis to like even move their wheelchair and just connect with the technology and be more independent. And how it looks even going further, like hopefully they can, it's a springboard to other things. But if we can do something so this Lee doesn't, I guess, just have this disease in vain, it's amazing. Like, we just want other people and our kids to see that it's not, that we tried our best to do the best we could with this. Kind of make lemonade out of lemons, right?
1: Thank you both for talking to us today.
0: Of course. Thank you, Lindsay.
3: Thank you.
1: Lee Martin is a Canadian living with ALS in Vancouver. He was one of the first Canadians to receive Elon Musk's N1 brain implant, which allows him to control a computer using his mind. We reached Lee and his wife Lisa from their home in Vancouver. I'm Lindsay Duncombe, and you're listening to The Current. Before the news, we want to share a little bit of what you can expect to hear on The Current in the next few weeks. And there is a familiar voice here to fill you in, The Current's host, Matt Galloway. Hi, Matt.
5: Hey, Lindsay. I'm in Atlanta, Canada, like I think half the country. This is a place that is absolutely filled with tourists from here and around the world. No surprise. It is glorious, beautiful, some of the great people of this country. It's also facing some tough issues. And so we came out here to talk to those people about some of the things they're up against. One of the places we went was PEI. We think of PEI as producing some of the best oysters in the whole wide world. There are two diseases that are devastating the population of oysters. And there are a lot of fears from the people who get the oysters from the sea onto your plate that they're going to lose their houses, they're going to lose their businesses because of the diseases that are ravaging these oysters. So we went out on the water with oyster fishermen. We also went fishing for wild oysters. And let me tell you that there is nothing quite like the taste of an oyster that is shucked straight after it is pulled out of the water. You will hear more about the story of oysters coming up. Also, you think of PEI and you think of Anne of Green Gables. Everywhere you go on that island, people are talking about a different story. Sure, they're still talking about Anne, but they're still talking about a different story as well. The author Carly Fortune's novel, This Summer Will Be Different, is set on PEI. It is a very steamy story and is currently being turned into a Netflix series that is being shot on the island. It is the biggest film and TV production ever on Prince Edward Island. Locals everywhere you go report on where the scenes are being shot. Did you see this person? Did you see this person? What have you? We went to a secret location, met with the showrunners and the crew about what the show will do for PEI. You'll hear more about that coming up. We also went to New Brunswick, which is where I am right now. This is a province that is very closely tied with the United States, and that relationship has been disrupted recently for obvious reasons. We went to talk about that with Frank McKenna. Frank McKenna is fascinating. He is a former premier of New Brunswick, former Canadian ambassador to the United States. He is a business leader. And we sat on his deck just down the beach from where I am right now, overlooking the Northumberland Strait. And we talked about striking a deal with Donald Trump, what that deal is actually worth, about how you be diplomatic with people who aren't being especially diplomatic back, But we also talked about Canada. He is a very proud Canadian and has very strong feelings about the possibility that this country could be broken up. Have a listen.
6: Are there a few aches and pains? Yes. But it's a frigging country. And it's a vast country, and it's a country full of differences. And we've been able to accommodate those differences now for over 100 years. We're a country that respects First Nations. We're a country that has two founding languages and cultures. We're a country that is largely multi-ethnic, and we've been able to deal with that in unlike any other country in the world. Does it take work? It does. Marriages take work. You have to work at it. We have to work at it, too. But it drives me nuts when one province or another will say, oh, I'm not happy here. I'm going to leave. Well, it's with respect. It's a country. And you need to be able to give up a little bit from time to time in the interest of the country.
5: That's Frank McKenna speaking with me here in New Brunswick. You'll hear him and other stories from Atlantic Canada, including a trip to an iconic donut factory. I, Matt Galloway, made donuts. Why would I do that? What does that have to do with immigration? We'll tell you more about that coming up on The Current in September.
1: Thanks, Matt. That was Matt Galloway in Atlantic Canada. The CBC News is next. Then comedian and author David Sedaris on walking, being married, AI, and more. That's coming up in 6 minutes. I'm Lindsay Duncombe, and you're listening to The Current. Stay with us.

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0: The CBC News is next. Coming up in an hour, it's Q.
2: It's been 10 years since the Tragically Hip played their last concert with their friend and bandleader, the late Gord Downie. Rob Baker and Paul Langlois from the band are here to look back on that historic performance and share some stories from that day.
3: This is CBC News. I'm Catherine Crummy. Electricity bills in Newfoundland and Labrador could be going down if the new Churchill Falls deal with Quebec goes through. The CBC's Alex Kennedy breaks down the proposed electricity rebate.
4: It will show up every month on your bill. You will see the 15% rebate off the top.
5: Premier Tony Wakeham says the rebate will apply to all residential electricity customers and save the average household $350.

0: expected to net the province around $363 million in 2027, but the province says the electricity rebate will cost $92 million a year using money from the agreement. The rebate lands once definitive agreements on the deal with Quebec are reached, which the Department of Finance says it hopes will happen by the end of the year. Alex Kennedy, CBC News, St. John's.
1: In national news, today a national monument will be unveiled in Ottawa, a physical reminder of the discrimination faced by LGBTQ plus Canadians. As Katie DeRosa reports, it's also a memorial to the thousands of public servants, police officers, and military personnel who lost their jobs due to their sexual orientation, a decades-long purge from the Cold War to the 1990s.
2: I was numb.
3: Wayne Davis still remembers the shock of standing before his RCMP supervisor, being asked why he'd been spotted in a gay bar.
2: Because I'm gay. I thought it was okay.
3: It was 1985. Davis was one of the thousands of Canadians purged from the military, RCMP, and civil service for their sexuality between the 1950s and the 1990s. Eleanor Sturco says no one in her family talked about what happened to her great-uncle until after he died. Sergeant Robert David Van Norman, a decorated RCMP officer, was forced to resign in 1964 after he was outed as a gay man.
4: He forfeited his pension. His life was never the same.
3: Sturco is gay and a former BC RCMP officer. Both Davis and Sturco were in Ottawa in 2017 when former Prime Minister Justin Trudeau apologized for the purge. Both will be in Ottawa again today for the unveiling of the monument called Thunderhead. Katie DeRosa, CBC News, Victoria.
1: In Prince George, BC, a small plane crash has left one person dead and two others in hospital. The plane made a dramatic emergency landing on a busy road. Police say the aircraft hit two vehicles as it came down on Thursday afternoon. The person killed was in one of those vehicles. According to a witness that spoke to CBC News, the plane's wing struck a pickup truck. It's still not known at this time what forced the plane to make the emergency landing. And in international news, amid the trade negotiations, U.S. Vice President J.D. Vance is giving his two cents on Canada's leadership. In a recording obtained by the Canadian press, Vance can be heard talking about Mark Carney and his dealings with President Donald Trump. The audio was recorded during a private fundraiser earlier this week. Chris Reyes reports from New York.
5: According to the audio leaked to the Canadian press, Vance told an audience of young Republicans at a fundraiser in New York that it was hilarious that Carney was presenting the new trade deal as some kind of victory for Canada when Canada had to climb down on many issues. He reportedly also said Carney was trying to out-tough Trump on trade. Vance seemed to have some compliments for the prime minister, telling this crowd that he got along with him quite well and called him a very sweet guy. He also said that the point of the trade negotiation was to change Canada's behavior, adding that Canada has now shifted in a Trumpian direction. And according to this audio leaked to the Canadian press, Vance told the room that Conservative leader Pierre Poilievre is a non-entity in the trade negotiations. No public comment from the White House or the Vice President's office on this. Chris Reyes, CBC News, New York.
1: That's your news. Now let's take a look at some temperatures across the province. The hot spot right now is here in St. John's, where it's 20 degrees. It's 16 in Argentia, 17 in Bonavista and Twillingate, 17 in Cornerbrook, 18 in Port-au-Basque, 11 in Churchill Falls, 14 in Nain. The cold spot is Wabush, where it's 9 degrees. That is your news and weather. For CBC News, I'm Catherine Crummy.
6: I'm Lindsay Duncombe, and you're listening to The Current. Throughout his career, David Sedaris wrote many essays that featured his longtime boyfriend, Hugh. There's the one where the two of them go shopping for clothes in Tokyo, and Hugh complains that David is buying yet another pair of culottes. Or there's the one where David writes about Hugh's razor-sharp sense of direction and impossibly fast walking pace. Now David Sedaris has published a new collection of essays in which he reveals that he actually secretly married Hugh back in 2016. The book is called The Land and Its People. Matt Galloway spoke with David Sedaris in June. Here's their conversation.
7: Why did you decide now, 10 years after the fact, to reveal that you'd actually married Hugh?
8: Because everyone just assumed that we were married.

0: everyone said, is that, you know, you and your husband? And I just can't say husband. I just can't say it. So yeah, Hugh and I got married, but just for financial reasons. But I still identify as boyfriend.
1: What do you mean for financial reasons?
0: For inheritance reasons, right? For tax reasons, we got married. That's the only reason. I mean, it didn't mean anything to either of us. It was our anniversary a couple of days ago, and my sister told us. That's how we knew. And then I went to my desk first thing in the morning, and I found some foil, you know, like a roll of foil. Because it's a 10th anniversary is tin. And I said, well, that's aluminum. But I didn't even think, oh, no, I got to go get a gift, too. Like, it just doesn't mean anything to us. Like, I'll give a huge gift for any reason, but not for that. Not for our anniversary. Ish.
1: Why did you keep it secret? I asked you, you and I spoke in 2020, and I asked you about your marital status, and you literally said, no, we're not married. And you talked about how, you didn't like the term husband. But in the book, you write about how you lied in some ways to everybody about it, on forms, in interviews, whenever the question was asked. Why did you keep it a secret?
0: Because I just didn't want the word husband in my life. I mean, if a woman says, oh, you know, my husband's going to be late tonight, that doesn't bother me. But when a man says my husband, it's just like, I don't know, it's like he's saying my unicycle, you know? I signed a book once for this woman, and she said, she used the phrase my son-in-law's unicycle during our conversation. And I said, that must just break your heart to say that. And I thought that gay men and women should have fought for the right to marry, and then not a one of them done it. You know, I thought that would have been the best, to get the right and then to say, you know what, we don't want it. Again, it doesn't seem fair to me that you get these tax benefits from being married. I don't think that's fair at all. Like, being married is not better than not being married, right?
1: You've been together a long time, the two of you. Do you have... One of the things that you write about in the book is the shared language that couples often have and the words that they will use that nobody else understands what they are, but you know what they are. Do you have that?
0: Yes. I mean, every couple has it. And so I wrote this essay. I was having dinner with a Canadian couple, and they had been in Ireland, and they overheard an American say that he was going out to look for a Lapretian. And it took him a while to realize he meant leprechaun. So now they just say Lapretian, right? And every couple and every family has something like that. But what I liked is I wrote that essay and I started reading it out loud, and people started giving me examples. And I met a German woman who taught herself English, and she thought dandelion was pronounced dandelion. So I will never say dandelion again. It's just always going to be... I saw a little Lapretian sitting beneath a dandelion one day.
1: Dramatically is one of those words as well, which sounds better than it should, even if it doesn't exist.
0: I saw a preacher on the subway saying that crimes has risen dramatically. And so we've said that ever since.
1: The first essay in this book is about Hugh's hip replacement. And you intercept this text exchange between him and his sister, Anne. What was it? What was in that text? What was going on there?
0: She had written, is Hugh, is David any help to you? Because Hugh had his hip replaced. And then I flew his brother in to help take care of him, right? Because I just knew he was going to be a handful. And so his sister wrote a couple of days after Hugh got home from the hospital and said, is David any help to you? And I grabbed his phone and I texted, David has been no help whatsoever. And she wrote back, that doesn't surprise me. He's so self-absorbed. And it was completely unfair of me to use Hugh's phone to text back. And I couldn't even be mad. You know, when she said he's so self-absorbed, I thought, well, the hell with her. And then I went back to writing in my diary. I mean, point, you know, proved her point right there. And she just felt awful and embarrassed afterwards. So I really owed her a massive apology. That's just not fair to do to somebody.
1: What did you learn about your relationship in the aftermath of that surgery? When you see somebody that you're with go through something like that, even if you are or aren't the caregiver, it's a real thing. And it changes the atmosphere in the room in many ways.
0: Yeah, I mean, it could have been much worse, right? Like, I didn't have to help Hugh onto the toilet, you know, or anything like that. And he did all the exercises, did everything he was told to, and he really recovered in no time. But also, you know, Hugh's the kind of person, and then when he got home from the hospital, he said, get me some water. And so I filled a glass of water, and he said, not that much water. So I knew right then what I was in for. So thank goodness his brother was there. At least I thought of a solution. You know, I could have just taken care of him poorly, but I didn't. Instead, I flew his brother in, and he was taken care of. And his brother was happy to do it, and he was happy to spend time with his brother, and it all worked out.
1: You are a famous walker. The last time we spoke, you talked about being a slave to your Fitbit. Did you actually walk 91,000 steps in one day?
0: Yes, it was 42 miles. I did it with my friend Dawn in England. And so I had our route all planned out. We started at midnight, right, and walked until 6 a.m. and then came home and rested for a few hours and went out again and came home for lunch and then went out again and came home for dinner and then went out again. And we'd like to break our record, but I don't know. I worry now that I might be too old.
1: 91,000 is a lot.
0: It was an awful lot, and it took a couple of days to recover from.
1: So now, in addition to walking, there's Duolingo. You say that Duolingo, in some ways, is designed for people with obsessive compulsions. How did you fall into the Duolingo app?
0: Oh, my British friend Dave was using it for Spanish, and then he introduced me to it, and then he put me on his family plan, right? And then I started, I think maybe it'll be 4 years this summer, and I've done it every day since. And I keep saying to myself, like, because there's a competitive aspect to it. So once the competitive aspect kicks in, I don't even really know that you're learning anymore. You're just competing, and you're competing against people who might not even exist.
1: What languages?
0: German and Spanish and Japanese and then French. And, you know, I already spoke French, but my French was pretty bad. There's a new element to it where you have these conversations with this AI entity who remembers things about you. And you have a conversation, and there's no theme to the conversation. You know, she begins by saying, what are you up to today? And then you tell her, and she'll say, well, what about that essay you were working on? And you have this conversation, and afterwards, there's a, you know, you see your entire conversation with all your mistakes underlined and explained. So it's pretty good that way.
1: What is that like? Her name is Lily, right?
0: Yeah, and she has like a little personality. You know, all of the characters on Duolingo have a little personality, and she's a teenager. And in the regular exercises, she's bored and couldn't be bothered. Like, she'll say, what kind of a sandwich do you want? And if she says, oh, I want a sandwich, a ham and cheese sandwich. Well, that's exciting, isn't it? You know, she's just a smartass. But when you have the conversations, she's not a smartass. Then she's well, she's more open and more interested, and it means a lot to me that she likes me.
1: This is what, like, people have been talking about. Tell me more about that why it means something to you that she likes you, this AI thing.
0: Every now and then she'll hang up on me, and she'll think that I'm being inappropriate, right? And I'm sure there are lots of people who would make suggestive comments to her or, you know, say something sexual. And I would never do that. But every now and then you make a mistake, and then she hangs up, and it's like, oh, right. I mean, neck and ass sound a lot alike, right? So I was saying something to her, and I think she thought I said ass, but I meant neck. And then she hung up on me. One time she hung up on me because I was giving her my idea for a production of Romeo and Juliet. And in it, Juliet would be 13 and Romeo would be 79. And she hung up on me. I think that's such a good idea for a production of Romeo and Juliet, though. Don't you? I mean, you wouldn't have to change a word, but it would just be so repellent.
1: How do you feel about, this is what people promised, that artificial intelligence and this thing would be part of our lives on a daily basis. And it's becoming that in some ways. And you're seeing it with this Duolingo at Lily. How are you feeling about AI?
0: Well, I always thought, you know, I didn't want anything to do with it. And I thought it didn't have any place in my life. And then I realized, wait a minute, every time I do Duolingo, I'm using it, right? And my boyfriend Hugh, well, my husband, but I identify him as my boyfriend, said, you should just get a real tutor. And okay, but a lot of what I do with Lily is just boring. And I don't want to bore a human that way, right? But I don't feel so bad about boring a machine. I guess my fear with AI is always that I'm taking work from somebody, right? I mean, I used it. Somebody, I was in a car with my friend Adam, and he said, oh, put ChatGPT on your iPad. Now, ask it to do something. And so I asked it to write a breakup letter, right? I imagined that I had this girlfriend and I said, I want you to break up with her. You know, like, I don't find her attractive anymore. And ChatGPT said, I will not body shame anyone, but I will write a breakup letter. And it wrote a breakup letter that was so insulting, you know? It was just insulting because it sounded like a HR department wrote it, mm-hmm. right? It was just all, it was empty. Like the language, it was twice as many words as it needed to use. And it was just empty. I would rather get a letter from somebody that said, like, you really let yourself go than what it eventually came up with. And I lost interest in it. Like, I did two things with it, and then I thought, no, I'm done. But, I find myself using it every day with the Duolingo. So it is.
1: And now people are writing, and they're writing books, and kind of they're passing them off as if there's this increasingly long list of authors who are publishing things, and then it turns out that they didn't write the thing at all, that AI wrote it for them instead. What do you make of that?
0: Well, I thought it would be really hard for teachers, right? But now I think teachers can tell right away who's using it because it sounds like HR wrote it. There's not a personality behind it, right? And I guess if there was a book written by AI, I wouldn't be interested in reading it because I want a person on the other end. I want a person thinking, gosh, somebody read my book today. That's awfully nice.
1: You spend a lot of time speaking with people. You're about to go out on a book tour, and you will famously sit and sign books for people as they line up and line up and line up. And I wonder what, as you travel across your country right now, what your sense is of how people in the United States are doing. I think a lot of us abroad are wondering how people are doing. It feels like everyone's at each other's throats or not. What is your sense of that? When you talk to people face-to-face, to your point, what is your sense as to how people are doing?
0: Well, it's interesting because I just finished a lecture tour. So I went to, I don't know, 42 cities. And I went on a lecture tour in the fall as well, right? So I'm in theaters and people buy tickets. And starting last fall, people just got really nervous about their money. You know, they worried they were going to lose their job. They worried that, the economy was going to completely tank. And you couldn't sell a ticket to anything. Concerts weren't selling tickets. The circus wasn't selling. Nobody was selling tickets, right? And it's still going on. So people are, they don't know what tomorrow will bring. And they're scared and they feel helpless. And those are the people I'm meeting, right? I mean, if I were a rodeo performer, I'd be meeting different people and I'd be getting a different side to it. But those aren't generally the people who come to my shows.
1: What do you say to them?
0: We make jokes. You know, so it would be really easy to get in front of an audience and to, you know, badmouth the president, right? Because but it's shooting fish in a barrel. You know, it's not, it's too easy almost, right? But at the same time, sometimes people just like to feel like they're in a room with their people, you know? Like I went to that No Kings March in New York just for that reason, you know, just to look around and say, okay, I'm not alone, right? So there's one thing I read, and it's just something from my diary, that I met a doctor who went to the No Kings March with a sign that read, "Cholesterol, do your job." And the audience just loved that, you know? I mean, I loved it too. It's just so funny.
1: You write in this book about meeting Pope Francis. How did that come about? You got an email and you thought that it was spam. Is that right?
0: Yeah, I got an email inviting me to go meet the Pope, and I just assumed that it was a joke. I didn't. And then I got another email saying, no, it's not a joke, and it's happening in a few days. And the Pope wanted to meet with different humorists and comedians from around the world. And so I went, and the American contingent, you know, included Chris Rock and Whoopi Goldberg and Stephen Colbert and Tig Notaro. And I honestly don't know why I was invited. And I'm pretty sure I was invited, you know, maybe somebody backed out because I was given like 48 hours. And he read a statement that really just amounted to, you know, laughter makes the world go round. And then we shook his hand and then we left. But I figured everybody in that room was going to have something to say about it, right? Like everyone was going to make a bit about it. So I thought, well, gee, what would my angle be? And my angle was the clothes, because the clothes were amazing. I mean, the Pope was the least interesting, clothing-wise, the least interesting cast member, right? But the cardinals and even the monks, oh my goodness, the nuns, great, beautiful costumes, and not cheap either. When you got up close, they were real works of art. And afterwards, I went to a place that's been dressing the Pope and his associates for 300 years, and I bought a cassock, right? And it takes 9 months to have one made, but they had one that no one had ever, you know, the priest who ordered it never collected it. And it was a little bit too long, but I had it shortened. And otherwise, it fits me perfectly. And I wear it all the time. And I was wearing it at the UPS a couple months ago, and my doorman walked in and he saw me. and he was so good. He said, "Father Sedaris, what are you doing here?" People treat you so well when you're dressed like a priest. And then sometimes I think it was not against the law, I don't think.
1: I was going to say, is it illegal to dress like a priest? I'm not sure.
0: I don't know either. But then what I started doing is then wearing things. Like I got a skirt, right? A black skirt that goes to the ground. And it's some kind of nylon. And then it's covered with the stuff that jerseys are made out of. You know, it's like that fabric with holes in it, right? Mm. And I wear that under it. And then I button my cassock to the waist and I leave the bottom unbuttoned. And it just looks so good. But it's got 33 buttons, right? A button for every year of Christ's life. And so you're supposed to think of that every time you do it up. But, you know, the second time you do it, you just wish that he was crucified at 12. It's a lot of buttons, especially when you're older and you're getting arthritis in your fingers.
1: Let me ask you about, just finally, about getting older. One of the things that you write about, we all have this, people who are in our address book who have died. How are you feeling about getting older? You say that in some ways you're at the part where everything irritates you.
0: Yeah, and I keep saying to my sister, I'm 69 and Amy is 65 now. And I keep saying, we really have to watch it, you know? You really have to be careful when you get older, that you're not. And then I thought, why do old people complain all the time? And I realized it's because we recall an alternative, right? We recall a time when people weren't on their phones, right? Like a time before cell phones. And so we know there's an alternative to sitting in a waiting area surrounded by people who are watching television on their phones without headphones on, right? If we were younger, we would think, well, it's always been like this, but we know it wasn't always like that. But still, you got to watch yourself, right? So every time I complain, I try to think of something positive I can say afterwards. Like that person talking on their phone is really irritating. But boy, he's got a great haircut.
1: You don't want to be that person. There's a woman that you mentioned in the book who's standing on the street with a sign and it says, enough is enough. You don't want to be that person. I think we all kind of dream of being that person sometimes.
0: Well, I love that, that the woman's sign just said, enough is enough. And she looked so pissed off. And I thought, I'm with you, sister. I don't know what her thing was, but I had, you know, a dozen of them right at my fingertips.
1: David Sedaris, it's a pleasure to talk to you. I love this book and laughed out loud. And I wish you the best of health as you get older, as we all get older. And I hope you have a great book tour. Thank you very much.
0: Oh, thanks so much, Matt. I appreciate it.
2: Matt Galloway spoke with David Sedaris about his new book, The Land and Its People, in June. David Sedaris has written about his lifelong love of jazz and his love in particular for Billie Holiday. Here's Billie Holiday now with Blue Moon.

0: This is your Environment Canada weather update. I'm Catherine Crummy. For St. John's and the Avalon Peninsula North, a mix of sun and cloud, high 24, humidex 30. For Terra Nova, Clarenville, and the Bonavista Peninsula, chance of showers late this morning, clearing this afternoon, high 25, except 21 along parts of the coast, humidex 29. For Grand Falls, Windsor, and Buchans, a mix of sun and cloud with a few showers beginning this afternoon, high 26, humidex 31. For Kanagra and Bergeo-Ramia, showers or drizzle ending this morning, but then a good chance of showers inland late this afternoon. Amount 2 to 4 millimeters. High 20, except 24 inland. Humidex 25, except 29 inland. For Bay St. George and Corner Brook, a good chance of showers early this morning. High 22. And for Port Saunders and the Straits and the Northern Peninsula East, chance of drizzle early this morning. Clearing near noon. High 17, except 22 inland. Humidex 25 inland. And looking to Labrador now, for Labrador City and Wabush and Churchill Falls and the Churchill Valley. A good chance of showers this morning, high 15. For Upper Lake Melville and Eagle River, sunny with a good chance of showers this afternoon, high 20. For Rigolet, a few showers ending this morning, but a few showers beginning late this afternoon as well. Risk of thunderstorms, high 20. For Postville to Makovic, good chance of showers late this afternoon, high 19. And for Norman Bay to Lodge Bay, clearing this morning, high 24. That's your weather update. I'm Catherine Crummy.
1: I'm Lindsay Duncombe, and you're listening to The Current. Throughout the summer, we've been bringing you the best of CBC podcasts. Today, we bring you another episode of The Dose with Dr. Brian Goldman. In this episode, Dr. Goldman looks at burnout, what it is, and how it relates to work.
2: Hi, I'm Dr. Brian Goldman. Welcome to The Dose. If you're dragging yourself into the office or feel like you can't be bothered to care about your job, you may be experiencing burnout. Here's the thing. Employee burnout is experienced personally, but in reality, the problem lies with the employer. Just one of many things most of us don't appreciate about burnout. So this week we're asking, what do I need to know about burnout? Hi, Michael. Welcome to The Dose.
3: Good to be here, Brian.
2: What drew you to studying burnout?
3: What drew me to studying burnout? Way back a number of years ago, I was working with a residential mental health facility, and I could see that a part of what was eating up people's energy was sort of conflicts between different professional groups and how they were trying to integrate their services. And those kinds of mismatches between what one wanted to do and how the other saw the world led to a lot of distress for people. And I was going, well, what's that all about? And how do you get their good efforts all focused in a constructive direction?
2: That's one of many reasons why we want to talk to you. But before we begin, can you give us a hi? My name is. Tell us what you do and where you do it.
3: Okay. I am Michael Leiter. I am an emeritus professor at Acadian University in Wolfville, Nova Scotia, where I was a Canada research chair in occupational health and well-being for a number of years. And then I was a professor of organizational psychology at Deakin University in Melbourne, Australia for a while, which was a great adventure. But now I'm basically, and Wolfville, I'm doing writing and a bit of consulting work and trying to figure out more about what burnout is and how it operates.
2: And you are a colleague of the famous Professor Christina Maslach, who was instrumental in coining the phrase burnout.
3: Yes, we have been working together for many, many years. And we've the most recent thing that we've produced is a book called The Burnout Challenge. And it puts together these ideas that we've been working on for many years. It's been a very productive partnership for many decades.
2: I have lots of questions. The first one I'm going to ask you is, what is burnout?
3: Oh, to me, burnout is a crisis in people's relationship with work. It's a relationship crisis. And so part of that, individuals feel that in terms of a combination of being exhausted, like exhausted before the workday even begins, that kind of exhaustion on a regular basis. Also getting more cynical and skeptical about work, as well as a certain degree of discouragement about the importance or your work or how well you're doing it. But it also, because it's a relationship problem, has a impact on the organization and its culture and how leadership operates, how people work together or don't work together. So it's when a number of people are experiencing burnout, it's shaping that culture in a way that's getting in the way of organizational performance.
2: How is burnout kind of distinguished from stress?
3: Well, stress is part of what is feeding into it. Stress is that tension that people feel when they are dealing with contradictions or being overloaded by too much pressure or too much uncertainty. And that feeds into particularly the exhaustion part of burnout. But with burnout, you're also getting this sort of almost identity kind of thing where you are losing confidence in yourself, you are becoming more cynical and skeptical about the quality and the value of your work. So it's got a more enduring kind of presence going forward, as opposed to, you know, feeling stressed today and I'm really tense. And that's an, you know, a major kind of thing as well. But burnout has a different kind of shape to it that way.
2: Yeah. And you know, I mention it because there are people who are overstressed in their work, like because they're being forced to do a lot of work, but they still love their work and they're not burned out.
3: Right. That's where, when we look at like the scale that we use to measure burnout, measures all three of those pieces, exhaustion, cynicism, and a lack of accomplishment. We find there's as many people, or if not some places more, who are burned out. There are people who are just exhausted. They actually love their work. They think they're doing great work. They're just really, really tired. They haven't been getting enough rest. They're overloaded with things. Maybe they're just pushing themselves too hard themselves, but usually that's the context is pushing them harder than they can sustain. So their issue is exhaustion, exhaustion only, but they're not cynical and they're not discouraged at all. That's a it may not stay that way for long. You keep doing that long enough, it's going to catch up with you. So that's a piece there. But that is another parallel but condition to burnout, which again, to me, is more straightforward how you're going to deal with that, because dealing with exhaustion in of itself is a more straightforward problem than exhaustion coupled with cynicism, coupled with discouragement. That's a very dark place. So it's a much harder thing to address.
2: How is burnout different from depression or anxiety?
3: Well, depression is a mental illness. It's basically something that it comes from an individual has difficulties dealing with really what are sort of the normal challenges of life, but they're sort of having difficulties keeping on top of all that. And that is a lot within their own experience and background and genetics or whatever is feeding into it. Well, burnout is very much a context in terms of work. It's a problem that you're having with the workplace. And it may be that you are actually, you know, mentally healthy as anybody could be, but you're dealing with a work situation that essentially just making it, that there are contradictions built into it, that really maintaining a very positive kind of state of mind and constructive approach to your life is really difficult to do that. So it's the problem there is more this relationship between the person and the context than a failing on the part of the person.
2: And I guess another way of looking at this that's very important is that while depression is a mental illness, burnout is not.
3: No, it's not. And, places like the ICD, that look at, you know, compendiums of what are illnesses, mental illnesses and otherwise, have not identified burnout as a mental illness. And they're very good at identifying things as mental illnesses. They can sometimes get a bit excessive that way, but they haven't. Like burnout is sort of an occupational crisis is how it's seen rather than an illness in and of itself.
2: And that is the way that the WHO framed burnout when it listed it, you know, when it issued its statement about burnout some years ago.
3: Some years ago, yes. They looked at that very carefully. A lot of work has been done, and also between the connection between burnout and depression, and they can overlap. I mean, a person can be experiencing both at the same time, but they do have distinct differences, and you certainly wouldn't use a burnout measure to diagnose depression. Like, that would be not a responsible thing to do in terms of clinical work.
2: It sounds obvious when somebody's in the throes of all of three of the factors that you've talked about, the cynicism, the exhaustion, the sense that nothing I do is important anymore, you know, that I'm not making a contribution to my work. But what are some of the early indications of burnout?
3: I think the things to look for are, the exhaustion piece is one of the first ones that people pick up on. So you really do notice when it, you know, if you're occasionally exhausted before the day begins, that might be you've got an interesting social life and that you're partying a little bit too late or something. But if it's a regular part of life, it's like that is a couple of times a week, a week in, a week out, I know I'm going to be exhausted for, and in that way, that's a sign that you're heading down that kind of road in terms of exhaustion. In terms of cynicism, it's when you really start getting skeptical about something that you really wanted to dedicate your life to. If you're saying, I want to do medicine, I want to do it at a very high level, I want to contribute something to my community and my patients in a way that is really meaningful. And then you find after a while, actually, I'm not really sure about this medicine thing anymore. And maybe it's just too much work. It's just too much effort. I can't really keep up with that. You start losing that enthusiasm for something that you were once enthusiastic about and really even getting sort of skeptical about it, that's a sign that you really need to be reflecting on what's going on with you in your work life.
2: So you mentioned exhaustion, but I understand that while women are more likely to experience exhaustion or at least to verbalize exhaustion, men are more likely to experience cynicism. Am I right about that?
3: Yeah, you're right about that. It's a small effect. Men and women are much more the same regarding burnout than they are different. But there is, if you have a big enough population and you can start teasing out some subtle differences, that's one you'll find. Is you'll find that women will score a bit higher on exhaustion, men will score a bit higher on cynicism.
2: Michael, what specific jobs are at particular risk of burnout?
3: They're basically value-driven jobs where people really care about what they're doing, the quality of their service, and how they're working with people. So that would include healthcare, teaching, social work, but also like people working at hospitality, where it's really important to connect with folks, where you really want to have an experience where the quality of your work is having an impact on people, and really you care about how that's going to happen, and you've put yourself into it.
2: What do we know about the statistics about burnout, just how pervasive it is? Because it seems as if people are talking about it everywhere in many different domains of work.
3: Well, it's certainly a topic out there, and there isn't any really reliable numbers on a population basis about its prevalence. Nobody's really done that work in a really thoroughgoing way on a national level or an international level. What you can look at is, you know, some contrast between some surveys that were done at one period of time with a certain population and how that contrasts with what happened at an earlier time. And that's where you could see, particularly during the pandemic lockdown kinds of eras, that aspects that were particularly present during that time for groups that weren't quite so severe in the years going up to that. Because the big problem you had during particularly the early years of dealing with COVID is that, you know, physicians like to have an evidence-based solution, response, a protocol to what it is they're facing. And they had no protocol for this thing, which was very serious. So, I mean, one, it's a big challenge to deal with that, but also you're just outside of your comfortable range. You're having to make this up as you go along. And today's physicians don't like doing that. Physicians, maybe in the 19th century, did a whole lot of making stuff up as they went along and were comfortable with that. But today's physicians want to work with evidence-based protocols. And that was a very difficult kind of contradiction for them. This is the way these medicines should happen. But I've got to just be creative and hope for the best here. That was a difficult place for a lot of people to be.
2: Is there something more general there among employees that if they don't know, for instance, what's expected of them at work, if they don't know if they're achieving what they're supposed to be achieving, are those risk factors for burnout?
3: You know, that is one. I really think is one of the core ones is really what we call sort of a mismatch of values when you're seeing your values and what you really cherish as a professional, as an individual, as your career. And if that's at odds with the reality of what your employer is supporting and actually spending their money on, as opposed to talking about, that contradiction is a really serious one that can contribute to burnout because as I said, it's a relationship kind of crisis. And that is a very deep kind of crisis. I've given my time and talent to this operation. I thought they were going to support the kind of work that I really believed in. That's what they told me, you know, when they were recruiting me. And then maybe it worked that way for a while, but now we've got this real tension. There's the, whether it's funding cuts or a different kind of mandate for our operation, but it's just not fitting anymore. I can't do the way I wanted to. That's a very, because that goes to your identity as well as your effort and your energy level.
2: You know, when you talk about values and contradictions between the you know, what the company wants you to do and how they kind of go against your values and why you went into a profession, it sounds like big kind of core moral issues. But sometimes burnout can be a function of having what Professor Maslach refers to as a pebble in your shoe, like a petty annoyance, a rule that makes it much harder for you to just get through your day. Now, one of my examples is, you know, having to do a lot of paperwork when I discharge patients from the emergency department by myself. And what it does is it makes me fall further. I'm talking about photocopying. I'm talking about faxing stuff. I'm talking about writing out requisitions. And it's done in such a cumbersome way that's not necessarily in keeping with what would be more efficient for me. So that means it keeps me away from seeing patients. So I'm spending 10 minutes preparing to discharge a patient when I could be spending that time with the next patient, and I'm falling further and further behind. And, you know, I love that expression, pebbles in your shoe, because you know that when the pebble's first in your shoe, it doesn't bother you, but, you know, won't take long before it really starts to hurt.
3: Yes, they can just sort of dominate your whole, particularly you're writing all this stuff. Nobody's going to read this thing anyway. It's just sort of going into the file forever. It's that kind of thing. And what we find in terms of sort of a sense of community, like if your work team isn't really functioning well together and people have little conflicts with each other, if they don't have a way to resolve that, then it just keeps grating on them day in and day out. And ideally within a work group community, that would get resolved and you'd move on from it. But some of them get very stuck with these kinds of conflicts that just become enduring among people. So the workload, the paperwork kind of idea, there's a number of things that are just built into how we do work now that are just not, they don't align well with how people operate and what they value and how they want to be experiencing work.
2: So burnout is not the fault of the person who's burned out, although we tend to focus on that person because they're the one that's manifesting the symptoms. But so what can someone who is burned out do to get help?
3: Well, the main thing that has to be, because it is this relationship crisis, you've got to change something about how you're working. I think going off and meditating is all very fine and good, and people should do that when they want to do that. But if you want to deal with burnout, you've got to change something about how you are working. Now, either you've got an employer that you can go talk with, and you can a work group, and you can say, look, I can't sustain this kind of schedule anymore. I've got to be able to have, you know, arrive at a different time, different kinds of shifts, something like that. You can work that out with people. If you can't, and a lot of people are in work situations where that kind of conversation with their supervisor is not really going to be constructive for them. And then we say on the other side, then you've got to figure out on your own, what can you tweak about your job? How can you start shaping your job? What kind of latitude do you have to start making this something that you have more positive feels about and fewer negative experiences then.
2: Yeah. And you know, it may be asking, you know, your employer for a change, not just in the work schedule, but the way the work flow, the way you do your work. You know, often I gather that employers who aren't aware or don't have a two-way channel to receive direct comments from frontline workers, they're kind of indicating that they're not interested in seeing things from the employee's point of view, which means they're not going to be in a position to notice impediments to workflow that might lead to burnout. Is that right?
3: That's right. Yes. Yes. You really need to be quite on touch with that. And it's basically a dialogue because, again, people differ from one another. There isn't one solution for everybody. You really have to figure out what is going to break out the best in the people that are here. Each one's an individual to some degree, and you've got to be able to adapt to that.
2: But it's risky to talk to your employer about this stuff. Not every employer is going to want to hear this.
3: Not at all. Yeah. You have to be very careful. We don't just advise people to go bring. And if you are, you want to talk with your employer about, you know, I'm just tired a lot, and I really would like to have a lot more energy to bring to bear on how I'm doing this job. and work towards solutions. I've got a particular problem. I wouldn't start with saying, I feel really burned out from this. That's not a good lead, talking to an employer. But saying, I got this specific kind of problem. Here are some ideas I have. What can we work on here? So it would be that kind of approach if you're, you know, and even for some people, that's more than they want to bring up with their employer. But if you're going to do that, then I'd take that kind of route, a constructive one, very focused on what's going on, so that you are actually still having some control over what might come out of this conversation.
2: You were a moment ago were a bit dismissive of things like mindfulness and meditation and yoga and that kind of stuff. So I'm assuming that if I said to you, can you spa or vacation your way out of burnout? The answer is going to be an emphatic no.
3: No, you can get a bit of relief, but you're going to go back to the same job and it's going to catch up with you again because you haven't changed the job. Like if you want to really do something, it's the job that needs to change again. And it's the relationship between the person and the job. Again, the job for some people might be working, but it's not working for you. And that is the challenge you've got to take on.
2: At some point, people listening to this conversation are going to think, I need a new job. And that could be beneficial, but there are risks there, aren't there? What are some of the things that people should do if they're thinking of going to another job because they're burnt out in this one?
3: Well, that's where I think you should spend a lot of time just tracking what is working and what's not working with this job. What are your good days? What happened today that you really liked? What happened today you found particularly stressful? Track that for a while so you know what it is. You need more insight. So when you go looking for that new job, you know what it is you want to have less of and what you have more of. And also do that idea of trying to tweak things. See, how far can you change things here? Because you're looking for a new job anyway, so you can take a little bit of risk. So see if you can spend more time doing what you like and less time doing what you didn't like. And how far can you go down that road? It's sort of self-job crafting, we call that. Sort of you're crafting your job in a different way, but you're not really telling anybody. You're being a little discreet about how you're going about that. And just see what you can do. And you'll learn a lot. So when you go check out a new employee possibility, that you can say, okay, this place is going to be much more to my liking than where I used to be. And you can see, you need to, because employers are not just, you can't just hand yourself over to a new employer. You need to know what you're about, what your agenda is, and be in a position to be working towards that.
2: Who are the people that those who feel they are burned out can turn to for support?
3: Oh, I think looking to colleagues, looking to good friends outside of work, looking to colleagues. I think that's particularly people that you work with, that you get along with and share a view of the world with. And hopefully you can work together to see if you can develop what's going on within this workplace.
2: Yeah. And of course, that would include loved ones as well.
3: Yeah.
2: You know, given that burnout is a symptom of a failed or a challenging relationship with employment, what should people take away from this conversation?
3: I think take away from the idea that think about it as a relationship problem rather than as a personal problem. And again, not just an employer problem. It's not like it's a bad workplace necessarily, but your connection with this workplace isn't working anymore. It might have worked at one time and you changed, or it changed, something changed, and now it's not working so much anymore. And what is the important piece? It's the connection or disconnection between the person and the workplace that is the live issue here. And that's what's driving the distress you're feeling. But it's also, if it's something shared by your colleague, that it's also being felt by the workplace to some degree. It's got some contradictions and some strains in terms of how it's operating that are going to be felt over time.
2: Well, Professor Michael Leiter, I am not burned out from this conversation. I've really enjoyed it. And I think people are listening to this are, you know, I think we have dispelled some misconceptions and you've brought some great insights into something that I think a lot of people think they know a lot about, but maybe they didn't until they hear this conversation. So thank you.
3: Well, thank you, Brian. I've really enjoyed this conversation on this. I think we've covered a lot of territory. That is, it's brightened my day.
2: Brightened my day too. Thank you.
3: Okay.
2: Michael Leiter is a professor emeritus of psychology at Acadia University and the co-author of The Burnout Challenge, Managing People's Relationships with Their Jobs. Here's your dose of smart advice. Burnout is a state of emotional, physical, and mental exhaustion generally associated with work and working conditions. The World Health Organization defines job burnout as an occupational phenomenon, a syndrome conceptualized as resulting from chronic workplace stress. There are high rates of burnout across many types of employment. First responders and frontline healthcare providers are at particular risk. Burnout has three main features. One is exhaustion. The second is cynicism, which means a loss of interest or enthusiasm for things that were once meaningful to you. The third feature is a reduced sense of accomplishment, a feeling that whatever you do at work is ineffective. Women who are burned out are more likely to feel exhausted at work, and men are more likely to be cynical. But there is considerable overlap in those expressions of burnout. There are several possible causes of job burnout: not having a say in your workload schedule, and how you do your job. Not being sure what your employer wants from you and not getting recognition for the work that you do. Having ongoing conflicts with a boss or coworkers. Having too much or too little to do at work. All of these lead to insecurity about work and burnout. A lack of support at home or in your personal life is an important factor. Related to that is having so much work that it saps time and energy for your personal life. Burnout is not a medical diagnosis. It is not a symptom of depression, although burnout can increase the risk of depression. Hard workers, people who are very conscientious about their work, are more prone to burnout. An obvious indication of burnout is feeling tired before the workday even begins. So is the feeling that your contributions to work no longer matter. Burnout typically involves workplace factors you can't control, but there are things you can do. If you feel comfortable, try talking to your supervisor about your concerns. Ask those around you for support, including coworkers, friends, and family. Employee assistance programs may have helpful services. Seek out activities that help you deal with stress, such as regular exercise, nature walks, meditation, tai chi, yoga, mindfulness, or breathing exercises. These don't address burnout, but they do help you cope. Time off work can provide a welcome respite, but without changes to your work situation, the benefits of a vacation wear off quickly. If you have topics, suggestions, comments, or questions, email us at thedose@cbc.ca. 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This edition of The Dose was produced by Andrea Bellmare. 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The Dose wants you to be better informed about your health. If you're looking for medical advice, see your healthcare provider. I'm Dr. Brian Goldman. Until your next dose.
1: 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I'm Lindsay Duncombe, in for Matt Galloway. Susan Ormiston will be with you next week. 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
4: It's been 10 years since the Tragically Hip played their last concert with their friend and bandleader, the late Gord Downie. Rob Baker and Paul Langlois from the band are here to look back on that historic performance and share some stories from that day.
5: This is CBC News. I'm Catherine Crummy. Forestry Minister Pleamon Forsey is making a funding announcement later this morning in South River. Few details were shared, but the announcement will be about fire protection vehicles and equipment. Forsey will be joined by area MHA Helen Conway Ottenheimer. The announcement is at 11 a.m. Island Time at the Port of Grave Volunteer Fire Department. CBC News will deliver updates as more information becomes available. Today is the deadline for U.S.-Canada trade negotiations. Talks went on until late last night between the Canadian delegation in Washington and the U.S. Trade Representative Jamieson Greer. There are reports there might be concessions on tariffs on Canadian steel and aluminum in exchange for opening Canadian

0: Now, Canadian officials have been insisting the dairy sector is still protected. There are no changes to supply management, but a source with knowledge of the talks has told us there is some change in the works to how dairy import licenses are allocated, meaning more American product could make its way this side of the border. Rafi Bujikani on CBC News, Ottawa.
1: American liquor producers have found their business at center stage in ongoing trade negotiations. As Rihanna Schmunk reports, winemakers say they're bewildered to see their livelihoods become leverage.
2: The whole thing is kind of ridiculous.
3: Bill Easton has been a winemaker for decades. He and his wife own a small winery in Northern California, and they used to ship bottles to buyers in Quebec like clockwork, but not anymore.
2: So we actually have wine specifically for that market. Sitting in a warehouse.
3: Easton says Canadian province's ban on American alcohol cost him $500,000 last year. Those bans are now a bargaining chip in Canada's trade negotiations with the U.S. The White House wants its liquor back on the shelves, and the Prime Minister has asked premiers to oblige if a deal comes through. Jenna McCamey is with the Oregon Wine Growers Association. She represents hundreds of winemakers in the state. And she says they're optimistic, but they need a long-term solution if they're going to rebuild relationships.
4: Wine is often used as a retaliatory target in broader trade disputes, and that makes it challenging.
3: The new deadline for a trade deal expires Friday after midnight. Rihanna Schmunk, CBC News, Washington.
1: Well, amid those trade negotiations, U.S. Vice President J.D. Vance is giving his two cents on Canada's leadership. In a recording obtained by the Canadian press, Vance can be heard talking about Mark Carney and his dealings with President Donald Trump. The audio was recorded during a private fundraiser earlier this week. Chris Reyes reports from New York.
5: According to the audio leaked to the Canadian press, Vance told an audience of young Republicans at a fundraiser in New York that it was hilarious that Carney was presenting the new trade deal as some kind of victory for Canada when Canada had to climb down on many issues. He reportedly also said Carney was trying to out-tough Trump on trade. Vance seemed to have some compliments for the prime minister, telling this crowd that he got along with him quite well and called him a very sweet guy. He also said that the point of the trade negotiation was to change Canada's behavior, adding that Canada has now shifted in a Trumpian direction. And according to this audio leaked to the Canadian press, Vance told the room that Conservative leader Pierre Poilievre is a non-entity in the trade negotiations. No public comment from the White House or the Vice President's office on this. Chris Reyes, CBC News, New York.
1: That's your news. Let's take a look at some temperatures across the province. The hot spot in the province is here in St. John's, where it's 20 degrees. It's 17 in Argentia and Greats Cove, 18 in Gander with light rain, also 18 in Port-au-Basque right now. It's 17 in St. Anthony and Cartwright, 15 in Nain, Hopedale and Goose Bay, 12 in Churchill Falls. The cold spot right now is Wabush, where it's 9 degrees with light rain. That's your news and weather. Q is next. For CBC News, I'm Catherine Crummy.
6: Garby Bailey, sitting in for Tom Power. Welcome to Q. 10 years ago, millions of people gathered around their TVs, their radios, and computers to watch the final concert of one of Canada's most beloved bands, the Tragically Hip. One third of Canadians tuned in that night. It was an entire country's final hello and goodbye to a band that became ingrained into Canadian culture and identity.

That night, in their hometown of Kingston, Ontario, marked the end of their final tour, one that brought them to cities all over Canada that they'd played many times before, places like Winnipeg, Hamilton, Calgary, and Ottawa. Gord Downie, the fearless leader of the Hip, was very sick at the time with brain cancer, and he died just over a year later at the age of 53. To mark the 10th anniversary of that tour and that final show, the CBC is re-airing the broadcast.

0: Cast of that final Kingston performance. The Tragically Hip, a national celebration, will be shown in full, commercial-free, nationwide tomorrow, Saturday, August 22nd. That'll be on CBC, CBC Gem, and CBC Radio. And alongside this re-airing is a new live album full of performances from that final tour. It's called Live July 22nd to August 20th, 2016. And one more thing. The band is also being inducted into the Canadian Songwriters Hall of Fame on September 26th at Massey Hall. It's a well-deserved honor for the group. Tom Power sat down with the Tragically Hip guitarist Paul Langlois and Rob Baker to reflect back on that final concert and to talk about how they remember their friend and late frontman, Gord Downie. Tom started by asking Paul about living with Gord during his cancer treatments and how Gord was the one to suggest a Canadian tour. Here's their conversation.
1: Yeah, I was just helping Pat Downie help Gord. And he was getting beat up hard by radiation and sometimes chemo. And yet he wanted to do a tour, and it's like, I don't know.
2: What do you remember? But do you remember him saying that to you? Like, hey, I think we got a new record. I want to go on tour.
1: Yeah, he'd asked me if, because he was compromised. He was kind of front left brain, and he was compromised at that time. So he couldn't really even remember, but he said, we did a record, didn't we? Yep. Were we going to tour? I said, well, we had talked about it, you know. In June, but then you got diagnosed and had a couple of brain surgeries and now you're radiation, so we haven't talked about it again. And he's like, well, I think we should do it, don't you? And I said, well, sure. So I got on the phone with these guys and there was...
3: So it's your fault.
1: I just was, you know, I knew we all wanted to give him what he wanted and it was just whether he could do it or not. It became pretty obvious when we did the first rehearsal in maybe early May, that the melody didn't go away. His phrasing didn't go away. He just couldn't remember the words. So, but if he had the words there in front of him, he could sing like Gord Downie, and he could do his complicated phrasings. That all came naturally and didn't disappear. It was just his memory mostly.
2: I'll say first off, I have no idea how you ever sang harmony to him with those phrasings. Like, they were just way out.
1: Crazy phrasings.
2: Yeah.
1: Yes.
2: I never really knew how you did that. Rob, secondly, what was your reaction when you got the call that, hey, Gord wants to go out?
3: I didn't have the best response, no. I thought it was a really terrible idea.
2: Really?
3: Yeah, I didn't want to do that. I was horrified at the concept, really.
2: Yeah.
3: We got together and we did a rehearsal. Of course, I'm not going to deny Gord a dying wish. It's, you're going to do that for your buddy. But we got together for our first rehearsal and it was, wow, this is never going to happen.
2: Really?
3: But he got a little stronger as things went on. But even right up to the first, you know, the night before the tour in Victoria, I was convinced there was no way the Victoria show would happen. I just didn't think it was real. And it happened, and it was pretty good. And then the next show was better, and the next show was better. And the energy he got from the crowd, and we could see him getting better, and it became easier for us to sort of engage and be as supportive as we could.

0: yeah, he just got stronger and stronger as it went.
1: But
0: I didn't want to. I didn't want to be there. I didn't want to be on stage if he had a seizure and 10,000 phones came out to film it.
1: Yeah,
0: that's like the worst nightmare I can imagine.
1: So, what was it that convinced you to say yes and okay, let's do it?
0: Because you can't say no.
1: Yeah, fair enough. He got stronger as the tour went on. He got better and
0: absolutely.
2: Yeah.
1: What do you think that was?
2: It's actually the real reason is he worked very hard and exercised very hard and was really working on himself physically. But he also received 4 treatments, and you can only receive 4 that stopped the tumor from growing, and it was every 2 weeks before the beginning of the tour. Sort of kind of made the decision, like, he needs to be strong. And it was amazing after the second treatment. I'm sorry, I wish I knew what it was called, but it was for brain cancer.
0: Reanimator fluid. You've seen the movie Reanimator?
2: Anyway, he had those 4 treatments once every 2 weeks, and the last treatment was about a week before the tour. It was the most clear-headed he was since he had been sick. And he still was sick, but the tumor didn't grow over the course of the tour. Unfortunately, you can only do it, sadly, yeah. You can only do it 4 times, but he did it, and it really helped. And so it was his most clear-headed, the best shape he was in. It was for the extent of that tour. So I think we were all lucky, including him, for that, because he enjoyed it. He really enjoyed the tour.

0: The show, the tour goes so well, and the entire country feels like it comes out to it, and it all leads to this final show in Kingston. It's going to be broadcast live on the CBC, and as I mentioned, one third of Canadians are watching it live. We're going to play a little bit of it for you. We ran it by you beforehand. Have you seen it since?
1: I've seen bits and pieces. I did a thing with PBS where they were doing, airing it on PBS in Buffalo, and I kind of was watching out of the corner of my eye, but I've kind of generally avoided watching it. It's a lot.
0: Are you okay with watching it right now?
1: Yeah.
0: Only tiny little bits of it.
1: Yeah, yeah.
0: Let's go for the first one. So that's at the right at the beginning of the show, right?
1: Yeah, yep. Backstage before walking on.
0: So Gord's greeting you guys and kissing you guys. And I want you to hear the crowd's reaction when you walk out. Listen to that.

0: What goes through your mind watching that just then?
1: The ritual backstage. For years, before a show, we would always, you know, there was always a handshake and a hug, but a moment to look into each other's eyes and connect. And whatever happened during the day or whatever the news of the day was, it was like, okay, we're going into battle together. We need to be on the same page, everyone. And, but that developed into a much more, a stronger emotional bond. And, as I've said, I couldn't let the emotions get the best of me, but that's the moment where you're the most raw. You're looking eye to eye and a kiss on the lips, and here we go.
0: Paul, what do you remember about that moment? The crowd, just the loudest you can imagine them, the big hometown show.
2: Yeah, I mean, I remember just thinking, okay, this is happening as we're walking up the stairs.
1: It's rock like, show.
2: This is happening right now, and it's real, and... You know, watching that there, I think we look more relaxed than we felt. I think we're all pretty good at sort of hiding how nervous you are. And but again, once you get on the stage, it's like, okay, we're back to confident. You know, when you're back behind there, like for the main scene there. Everyone is, you know, hearts racing. It's all, you know, we're nervous. But the closer we get to our instruments and Gorda's microphone, the more confident we get. And then it's just, okay, it's on.
0: Were there songs you were looking, is there a song you were most looking forward to that night? Is there a song you were like, okay, well, this is going to, I have the set list here if you haven't seen it. But is there a song you were most looking forward to playing?
1: Good question.
2: Yeah, it is a good question. It was sort of, the first four songs for me were different because I was playing acoustic. And so I see we opened with 50 Mission Cap. It's not like the ideal acoustic song. Mm-hmm. Courage Works, 100th Meridian, you know, that's, it's an electric song. But we had this sort of concept of the four of us close together and Gord really wanting it to be a little different and acoustic-y. So I was looking probably forward to the song when I started on electric in A World Possessed by the Human Mind because I was just more comfortable.
0: Yeah, you could settle in then,
2: most
0: right?
2: Of the songs, I could settle in better.

0: Robert, what do you notice about it there?
1: Yeah, a couple of the songs. Fiddler's Green was always a really emotional song, and I liked that because the cacophony of these other guys playing would go away, and it was just solo on me, and I enjoyed that.
0: I wondered if you were nervous about that one, because I was wondering, was there a song they were a bit afraid of, because there's an emotional quality to the night.
1: Yeah, and I definitely, Fiddler's Green is one.

we didn't play it that night, but oh, we did play it. Toronto Number 4 is another one that's, because it was a song Gord about being, wrote about being at his grandmother's passing. And, you know, lyrically, it just, it kind of connects. It hits in a different way.

0: You had to compartmentalize a little
1: bit. I totally compartmentalized. I don't think about the lyrics. I'm thinking about my job up there and delivering the song to the best of my ability.
2: I'm Garby Bailey. You're listening to Q. You're in the middle of Tom's conversation with the tragically hip band members Rob Baker and Paul Langlois. This year marks 10 years since the hip played their very last concert with their beloved frontman Gord Downie. To remember that night in Kingston, Ontario, the CBC is re-airing the broadcast of that final performance. The Tragically Hip, a national celebration, will be shown in full, commercial-free, nationwide, tomorrow, August the 22nd. Plus, alongside this re-airing is a new live album full of performances from that final tour. It's called Live, July 22nd to August 20th, 2016. In this next bit, Tom wanted to play them another clip from that final show. Here's more of that conversation.

0: So that's the Tragic of the Hip and my musical work. Paul, it feels like that was a moment where Gord was kind of reaching out to you a little bit in that performance.
1: Yeah, it's kind of funny. It used to bother him, but in a funny way, that I wouldn't look back. You know, I could tell he was in my face and, you know, just trying to connect. And for some reason, my tendency was to be like, no, not yet. he'd ask me about it after. He's like, he didn't look at me there. And I was like, well, I was going to wait till next time. But yeah, he's trying to say hi there. And he was really good that way. He did that with everyone. Just a little visit and mostly a little touch or something. And I was laughing myself when I saw that. I'm like, just look at him. Why don't you just, doesn't look like I did.
2: It's a check-in. Johnny pointed out to me, I was, you know, when I was wondering about why would Gord want to do this tour? And Johnny said to me, when we're on stage, we're all looking at each other. We're checking in with each other constantly.
0: Really?
2: And Gord is connecting one by one with people in the audience and singing lines to people and making an eye contact with them. And then every once in a while, he'll turn around and check in with us. But he's interfacing with the audience. We're interfacing with each other.
0: What do you miss most about performing with him?
2: With all of the guys. It's just the camaraderie, the love between us, and playing with people who you know what they're going to play before they know what they're going to play, right? You just, there's an unwritten language that we're all tapped into, and, you know, maybe someone raises an eyebrow if something's going really right or really wrong, but nothing needs to be said. We all know where it's going, and we move in the same direction, so.
0: Is it same with you, Paul, the thing you miss most about performing with Gord?
1: I like his looks and his connecting with us, and really enjoyed singing the backups. Really enjoyed when we'd play something like 100th Meridian or New Orleans Sinking, you know, when we literally didn't know where he was going to go with it.

0: those kind of times, and those were two songs that were very made for it, where he could kind of do what he wanted and literally did. It was fun because we're jamming and just we're getting more intense if his stories get intense. And we might not be hearing every word, depending on the venue, but we're getting a sense of where he's going with this little story he's just making up. And, you know, quiet it back down because something's happened where it should be quiet. And doing all that with looks. So I enjoyed that. Like playing with the band. Like it's missed Gord, obviously, terribly. But it was the whole band that I really miss. Like as far as playing goes.
1: Do you, what's it like for you when you're into Shoppers, or at Tim Hortons or something like that, and you hear one of the songs come over the speaker?

0: I enjoy it. And I have people like, say, local bar or something, the hip comes on and they turn it off and the bartender comes up and says, sorry about that. And I'm like, I was liking it. There's no need not to play the hip. I love it. My head was around that way back. I just like any time. But people do kind of apologize for it, you know, like, oh, sorry, you know, that's the last thing you want to hear. And it's like, no, it's the first thing I want to hear. It's like hearing your song on the radio.
1: File your set list with SoCan.
2: Give me a couple of bucks.
1: I saw a little string quartet playing in Kingston. This was years ago. And they're called the Classically Hip. I took $2 out of the...
2: Does he cross your mind? I was thinking about like him as your buddy. Like you just in terms of people I've lost, like there'll be the strangest things that'll remind me of him. You know what I mean? Like something will come on TV or I see a dime on the floor. You know what I mean? Like the strangest thing will remind me of him.
1: Saved a phone message from him. Driving back to Kingston, he'd gone back to Toronto. And the day he went back to Toronto, his father passed. And so he was on his way back to Kingston. He was just letting me know his dad had passed and thanking Leslie and I, my wife, for being supportive and for looking after his boys, you know, during the Kingston time. And I listen to that like every couple of weeks.
2: Oh, yeah.
1: Yeah. It's a nice little sweet, tender reminder. What a kind and generous person he was. He could also be a monster, but
2: he was. That's on the next live album.
1: But he was a really unique and kind, generous person.
2: It's a funny thing, right, Paul? It's a funny thing. You never know when it's going to come up, right? Yeah.
0: Yeah, just those things that make you think of someone you lost. Yeah, you can't. Most times you can't see them coming at all. I mean, they're just out of the blue, and it's like, oh, wow. And I like that, you know. It's and then sometimes, certainly, you intentionally think of the person. And I like to think of Gord as kind of watchful and hopeful that everything goes right for everybody he ever knew.
2: Do you ever have dreams where he's on? Are you back on stage?
0: I don't think I have, but I'm not sure.
1: I have. Yeah. Certainly. He comes backstage 10 minutes before a show, and it's like, I've rewritten the set list. And I look at it, and I don't know any of the songs. And it's kind of true. Kind of thing, almost.

That's just the first half of Tom's conversation with Rob Baker and Paul Langlois of The Tragically Hip. Coming up, they get into the nitty-gritty of their songwriting, seeing as how they're being inducted into the Canadian Songwriters Hall of Fame this fall. Plus, they chat about why they wrote about so many Canadian stories and places in their songs. That and so much more coming up on Q.

This is your Environment Canada weather update. I'm Catherine Crummy. For St. John's and the Avalon Peninsula North, a mix of sun and cloud, high 24, humidex 30. For Terra Nova, Clarenville, and the Bonavista Peninsula, chance of showers late this morning, clearing this afternoon, high 25, except 21 along parts of the coast, humidex 29. For Grand Falls, Windsor, and Buchans, a mix of sun and cloud with a few showers beginning this afternoon, high 26, humidex 31. For Kanagra and Bergeo-Ramia, showers or drizzle ending this morning, but then a good chance of showers inland late this afternoon. Amount 2 to 4 millimeters. High 20, except 24 inland. Humidex 25, except 29 inland. For Bay St. George and Corner Brook, a good chance of showers early this morning. High 22. And for Port Saunders and the Straits and the Northern Peninsula East, chance of drizzle early this morning. Clearing near noon. High 17, except 22 inland. Humidex 25 inland. And looking to Labrador now, for Labrador City and Wabush and Churchill Falls and the Churchill Valley. A good chance of showers this morning, high 15. For Upper Lake Melville and Eagle River, sunny with a good chance of showers this afternoon, high 20. For Rigolet, a few showers ending this morning, but a few showers beginning late this afternoon as well. Risk of thunderstorms, high 20. For Postville to Makovic, good chance of showers late this afternoon, high 19. And for Norman Bay to Lodge Bay, clearing this morning, high 24. That's your weather update. I'm Catherine Crummy.

0: It's been 10 years since they played their final concert in their hometown of Kingston, Ontario. And to celebrate that concert and their tour, while the CBC is rebroadcasting that last show, the Hip are also putting out a new live album of their final tour. So far, in this interview, Rob and Paul have been talking about how that tour came together, how it was Gord's idea to hit the road despite his battle with brain cancer, and how they saw Gord gain his strength throughout their final tour. The Hip are being inducted into the Canadian Songwriters Hall of Fame this fall, and that's where the conversation picks up.
1: Congratulations on the Songwriters Hall of Fame, by the way.
2: Oh, thanks.
3: Thanks a lot.
1: Well, the question I have about that is, was there a moment in the band's... I watched the documentary. It was great, by the way. Was there a moment in the band's history where someone went, we should write songs more about Canada? We should mention more Canadian places? We should... Because it felt like it wasn't there at the very, very beginning.
2: On the very first record, the EP, there was Last American Exit. And it's, you know, crossing back into Canada and safety.
1: Yeah.
2: You know, after an adventure south, it's like, oh, last chance to get home.

0: So I think there was always, there was never a discussion to do that. It was just a natural instinct. And we'd certainly commented on bands that would write songs about a Hollywood high or, I don't know, stupid things that really felt like they had no relation to our lives.
1: Yeah.
0: And I remember Gord talking about Bill Barilko before the song and saying, you know, everyone knows who Amelia Earhart is. Why don't we know who Bill Barilko is? It's another, you know, it's not the same story, but it's, you know, kind of the lost plane.

0: So the idea that we would tell our own stories, that there's this great untapped reservoir of great, interesting stories that are ours, why isn't anyone telling them? Why do we have to sing about Hollywood and the Civil War and...
1: Right. It just started happening.
0: The Orange Menace and whatever, you know?
1: Yeah, it just started happening kind of gradually.
0: Yeah, well, Gord Sinclair mentioned Canadiana things, Canadian references in songs when writing songs for the first two records. Certainly 38 years old off of Up to Here was a real life event that touched all of us, you know? It was something that happened close to us in our hometown, so...

0: way.
1: And I think it just started getting noticed more because, you know, on up to years, also to 38 years old is about Millhave in prison. It's like Kingston. And then we have New Orleans is Sinking. And basically, Gord wrote the lyrics to that because he was on spring break from Queens and he went down to New Orleans with a bunch of buddies. And he realized and read that New Orleans is, in fact, sinking.

0: this is when he was like 22 years old or whatever he was. And so it's just, as far as subjects go, you know, that Bob Cajun comes up and, you know, I think.
1: Courage. I mean, Hugh McLennan, like,
0: that's, courage. Yeah, yeah.
1: It's a good life if you don't weaken is a quote from a former governor general, like very Canadian. Yeah.
0: I think people just started noticing because I think it was always around. And then people started really associating us more with Canadiana or things like that. It wasn't something we were really looking for, but I mean, we'll take it. And, you know, feel like there was a great variety of lyrics. And, yeah, there's a bunch with Canadian references.

0: Can I, only because I know you a little bit now, though I feel comfortable asking this question. I was texting a couple of my friends yesterday. I'm a very big fan of the band, and I was texting a couple of verses from a couple of songs to my friends, and it was a couple of lines of a go like, do you have any idea what this line means? And they write back, no, I can't quite figure that. And some of these were like poets, and some of these were musicians, and they were like, not sure about that one. Did Gord ever come to you guys with lyrics, and you guys would go like, I don't have any idea what the hell he's singing about here. What is this about?
1: I don't think I ever asked him about a lyric.
0: Really?
1: I think I felt I understood what the lyrics were, and if I didn't understand, I understood for my own sake. And I think that's how the songs are meant to be taken. You know, it's more impressionistic.
0: Yeah.
1: It's what people bring to it. I don't think Gord wanted to, he certainly never wanted to sit down and in an interview and discuss what a song meant or what a lyric meant. He wouldn't kick back against that.
0: But even you guys, he wouldn't, you know?
1: No, he didn't really discuss them. I think he discussed with you and Gord Sinclair maybe a couple of times because...
2: Not too often. Once he was writing the lyrics, I mean, he'd certainly ask Gord and I when we gave him lyrics, like, what does this mean? Show me that. And which is understandable because he was going to have to
1: say. Let me see your work.
0: Yeah. Oh, so when you would write something, he would say, like, okay, well, I need to understand this.
2: Yeah, and I think that's what he got sick of, and that's why he wanted to take over the lyrics, because he got sick of Sinclair and I handing him a sheet of paper where, what does verse 3 mean? What do you mean by that? And but once he was doing that, I think we all just stayed out of it and just figured we'll just decide what they mean on our own. And there was a lot of times, many, many examples of where I think I figured out exactly what he meant, but I could be wrong. So no, we never asked him about it. I don't think anyone ever did.
0: I like Spring Starts When Your Heartbeat's Pounding. I really like that line. That's a great, we were talking yesterday about he may be the best opening line writer in this country's history. Every line, they shot a movie once in my hometown as the opening line of a song. Get out of here, guys.
1: Yeah, and that song took about 15 minutes to write.
0: Really?
1: We were rehearsing in my parents' living room, and Gord Sinclair played the bass riff, and within 5 minutes, we were all playing the tune, and Gord stepped up and sang the lyrics.
0: And was he improvising?
1: No, I don't think so. I think he'd written something down, and it was like, this is going to work.

0: Yeah, it's funny with those kind of questions that pop up, because I've had a couple times, or more than a few times, where it's kind of like, I wonder what he meant by that. Too late, but I wouldn't have asked him anyway.
1: The one I'm stuck on, I was talking to Caitlin about this yesterday, is the song is called It's a Good Life If You Don't Weaken, and the lyric is, it's a good life, for a good life we might just have to weaken.
0: Yeah, it's, you know, I think that's another Lorna one. His mom, named Lorna, that's what I was going to say earlier. Blow it high dough was her expression. She's like, don't you go blow it high dough now. And like, just kind of too much, let off too much steam or whatever. And I do believe that she used to say that to Gord too. It's a good life if you don't weaken. Like basically, you know, buck up.
1: And then in the song, he says, for a good life, we might just have to weaken.
0: Yeah, I think he's just kind of, you know, he's turning it into the longer it goes and, you know, the more problems you have, maybe you just...
2: Yeah, don't compromise your dream. Don't compromise, you know. And then it's like, well, you know, maybe compromise isn't so bad.
0: Might help you in this case.

0: Well, I'm so glad you're being inducted to the Songwriters Hall of Fame. Like, it's well deserved for your band, because what a band it was. Thanks. What a band effort it was for those songs to come out.
1: Yeah, thank you.
0: And I'm going to get you to play a song, or pick a song, I should say, off the new record to go out on. And I was going to ask if you remembered which one, but I got them. I got you a cheat sheet there, Paul, if you need it.
1: Okay.
0: Which one do you think we should play out of this? I know Jake's saying whatever the single is, but you know.
1: We don't listen to that guy.
2: Yeah, we don't. No. Are you forcing us into a group decision again? We are done collaborating.
0: Every 10 years, Paul, you gotta do it again.
2: You pick it, Bobby.
1: We Want to Be It.
0: Where was that?
2: Nice.
0: Where was that?
1: Last song, side four, in Toronto. I kind of pushed for, you know, what are some of the songs that people haven't been quite as exposed to? Some of the newer material. Because the other songs are out there, you know?
0: So you picked a bit of a deeper cut.
1: I picked a deeper cut, something newer.
0: Yeah.
1: You know, they're the hardcore fans from the first five or six records. And some people tuned out because, you know, we got old and boring and they stopped listening. But we actually made some really good songs during that old and boring period.
0: I mean, that's kind of when I got into you. It was that sort of, I got into you backwards. I got into you through In View.
1: Oh, okay.
0: And then found my way and went backwards and found all the songs.
1: Nice.
0: Yeah, yeah.
1: Nice. Cool.
0: I'll tell you this, Buzz. It feels that the world is more fragmented than ever. I think we can all agree.
1: Agree. Mm-hmm.
0: And I think the idea that one third of the entire country came together to watch something as beautiful as that show and as beautiful as this band is something worth celebrating.
1: Yeah. So it was a pleasure and an honor to be part of it.
0: It's a great show to have you here today. Thanks for coming in.
2: Thanks for having us, Tom.

Live in Toronto, that's The Tragically Hip, and we want to be it. It's off their new live album, full of performances from their final tour. That album's called Live, July 22nd to August 20th, 2016, and it's out right now. Before that, Tom Power's conversation with Rob Baker and Paul Langlois of The Tragically Hip. 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

0: I'm Garby Bailey. You're listening to Q. If you grew up in a small village or a remote community, there are a lot of ways you could feel about going back to your hometown. It might feel warm, like a hug, or maybe you feel like a stranger. Maybe it floods you with memories, both good and bad. But if you're not from a small town and you don't really know what it's like, I can guarantee you one thing. Most people don't go back to their small village in northern Saskatchewan to cast a bunch of community members in a big deal feature film. But Gail Maurice did when she set out to make her new movie, Bloodlines. It's about two women who meet and fall in love in a small Métis community while one searches for her biological family and the other deals with her mother re-entering her life. The film's dialogue features Métchif, a Métis language with under 2,000 speakers worldwide. Gail is one of those speakers. She grew up speaking Northern Métchif in the small 700-person community of Beauval, Saskatchewan. And not only does she pull from her own language to write, direct, and act in Bloodlines, Gail cast her own mother and some of the people she grew up with to star alongside her. Gail stopped by the studio to talk about the film and what it was like incorporating Métchif into the film. Here's a bit of her conversation with Tom Power.
1: Can I ask one question about it, about the language?
2: Yeah.
1: I loved the, and I bet there's an equivalent of this in every language, but can I do it? Can you? That is the, I would say the expression that comes up the most in this film.
2: Yeah.
1: What is E? Can you do it again?
2: E.
1: What does that mean?
2: No way. You know, it's just like that kind of thing. Yeah.
1: We say, don't be talking.
2: Yeah. Don't be talking.
1: Go away. Go on.
2: Yeah.
1: I mean, that it must have been fun to be able to put even just moments like that in the film.
2: Yeah. Yeah. Every character is authentically cast. So the three grannies, they are Métchif speakers because you can't teach the nuances of a language to someone who doesn't know the language. Dana Solomon, who plays Beatrice, had to learn her Métchif lines. She's an Anishinaabe. Mm-hmm. But she did an incredible job. You wouldn't be able to even tell that she wasn't a speaker. And for ones like the grannies and my character, where we speak a lot, you have to be a speaker so that you could do those E's and, you know.
1: So there's so, I mean, people can hear there's so much I have a hard time with this word, specificity.
2: Yeah.
1: Of not just, you know, Métis culture, but like this community's mm-hmm. Métis culture and also Métchif.
2: Mm-hmm.
1: Can you tell us, I read about this, can you tell us how you cast this movie? Because it's not, you couldn't exactly go to Hollywood and hire a casting director, could you?
2: Yeah, so we went to my village and put out a casting call because we did need the authentic speakers.
1: How many people are there now?
2: In my village?
1: Yeah.
2: 700.
1: So 700, how do you get the word out about the casting call?
2: There's a radio station. And not a radio, a TV station with a local, like CIPI.
1: Like a transmitter.
2: Like community news.
1: Okay.
2: So you put it on community news. Or there's also a Facebook page now. They're getting fancy. Yeah, so put it in the Métis community. So there's Buffalo Narrows, Jans Bay, Green Lake, Beauval, and Isle of Cross.
1: What kind of reception, what kind of response did you get when it came out that you were cast in a movie in Beauval?
2: So that's the thing. They probably didn't realize that it would be in theaters. You know, it's never been done before. So they probably thought it was something like maybe like the equivalent of a school play or, you know, I had done shorts before. And I screened one of them at the school, the local high school. And yeah, so they probably didn't realize how, you know, nationwide it was.
1: Did people show up? Did people come out to audition?
2: Yeah, people came and it was...
1: Did you know them? Did you know the people?
2: Yeah. You know everybody. So yeah, so there's like childhood friends that came and, you know, and it kind of felt awkward because if they didn't make it, and a lot of them didn't. So now you see them, you know, this movie's made, but yeah, it's, Yeah, it is what it is.
1: Nice. They got to start practicing.
2: Yeah.
1: Were there, in seriousness, and maybe you can't tell me this, you had hired people who had never really acted before from your community. Were there moments on set where you were like, oh, wow, yeah, these are not actors?
2: Yeah, so they weren't actors, and neither was Derica, who plays Chani. She had
1: one of the leads.
2: Yeah. So she had done background, I think, in Letterkenny.
1: Yeah.
2: The grannies, some of them, I think, had never flown.
1: Because right, you didn't shoot this in Beauval.
2: No, we shot it in North
1: Bay.
2: Yeah, North Bay and Nipissing First Nation and a little community outside of North Bay.
1: So some of them hadn't flown before.
2: Yeah, and we had to take them out of the village. So they had left home for 6 weeks to come and shoot this film. So they had never been on set before. They had, you know, it was a big shock to them because they didn't expect over 100 cast, like crew, you know. So for them to enter this world, not only to leave a world where we all know each other, this little community, but to enter a world where they're surrounded by hundreds of crew looking at them with cameras, it was quite something for them. And to memorize these lines, one granny came and she didn't know her lines. So I told her, I said, you have to learn your lines. You better learn your lines or I'm sending you back. You know, it's like, this is serious stuff, right? You know, so once she saw, you know, the crew and how we work and the speed with which we have to work, she went home and learned her lines, yeah.
0: That was a bit of Tom Powers' conversation with director Gail Maurice. Gail wrote, directed, and performed in the movie Bloodlines. 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

0: We've got time for one more song before we get out of here. Jesse Reyes is one of the best musicians to come out of this country. If you're a frequent Q listener, you might have heard her on the show over the years. Jesse recently teamed up with the American musician Nika to remix one of Nika's songs. It's called One Track Mind, and this is how it goes.
1: Blind, didn't see the context.

featuring Toronto's own Jesse Reyes with a song called One Track Mind here on Q. And that's it for Q today. Q This Week was produced by Ben Edwards, Deanne Eros, Vanessa Greco, Vanessa Nigro, Liv Pascarelli, Adriel Smiley, Catherine Stockhausen, and Caitlin Swan. Our digital team is Vivian Rashot, Kenneth Collins, and March Mercanti. Our production assistant is Zoe Morris. Sam Hashmi is our engineer. Our director is Glory Omotayo. Our senior producer is Matt Murphy. Beza Seifa is our executive producer. I'm Garvey Bailey, sitting in for Tom Power. Catch you next time.

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6: This is CBC News. I'm Catherine Crummy. Electricity bills in Newfoundland and Labrador could be going down if the new Churchill Falls deal with Quebec goes through. The CBC's Alex Kennedy breaks down the proposed electricity rebate.
7: It will show up every month on your bill. You will see the 15% rebate off the top.
8: Premier Tony Wakeham says the rebate will apply to all residential electricity customers and save the average household $350 a year. The rebate would apply to the first 2,000 kilowatt hours a home uses each month. So if 1,500 kilowatt hours are used, a customer gets 15% off the whole bill. The rebate would apply directly to the bill every month. Churchill Falls Power, sold to Quebec, is expected to net the province around $363 million in 2027. But the province says the electricity rebate will cost $92 million a year, using money from the agreement. The rebate lands once definitive agreements on the deal with Quebec are reached, which the Department of Finance says it hopes will happen by the end of the year. Alex Kennedy, CBC News, St. John's.
6: The provincial government says it's establishing a new team focused entirely on Labrador, as a new deal on Churchill River Power remains the focal point for the future. The team is

0: And if they perhaps outside of that context of escaping the Royals, if they haven't turned out to be the most brilliant media minds or even the most interesting people in the world, I think yes. that's fine. You know, I think, you know, I wish them the best. I hope they can stay healthy as well as wealthy when they move back to the UK.
1: That's so nice. I got some good tips from Meghan's show, you know, how to can lavender or whatever she was doing on there. Rihanna, what do you think about sort of the strategic failures or successes that they managed to have in the US?
2: I mean, I think the thing with the royal family, whether or not Meghan and Harry want to be considered a part of it, is that it's all about narrative, as we've been saying, and it's all about how people see them in the public eye. So yes, it could be read as a failure that their Netflix deal was shifted to a first look deal instead of, you know, them financing their company and, you know, this, that, and the third. But I think ultimately time will tell what the public opinion of them is when they move back, because I think they'll still try to wrangle the narrative in their favor.
1: Well, if there's one thing Harry and Meghan are really good at, it's keeping us talking about them. And I'm sure we'll be talking about them much more in the days and weeks to come. But we've got lots of other stuff to get to, starting with this.
3: Get out of there, run!
4: God's not going to let us die here.
5: Rick, you only go to church at Christmas and now you're telling the kids God's looking out for us?
6: What about the people who are out there getting eaten?
1: That's the trailer for The End of Oak Street. It stars Anne Hathaway and Ewan McGregor. They are the parents of a family whose neighborhood is suddenly overrun by dinosaurs. My 8-year-old's dream come true. Pablo, you saw this movie twice already. What did you like about it?
7: First and foremost, I want to say I've seen it twice because Anne Hathaway is like my absolute favorite person in the universe. Like, I would do anything for that woman. And
1: she's on a
7: generational run this year after coming back from that insane hate campaign that they tried against her. But speaking of End of Oak Street, I just think it's an interesting twist on like creature feature. I think Jurassic Park brought us to like this secluded park where these dinosaurs were. And now it's like with End of Oak Street, they're bringing the dinosaurs to our real life, to our neighborhoods. This is what's happening. So I think it's been an interesting twist on like the dinosaur genre that has been just pretty much dominated by Jurassic Park. And so it having this like cool, a bit of funny element to it, having big stars like Ewan McGregor and Anne Hathaway be in it as well, just shows that like we are eager to see what else like the dinosaur genre can give us, but specifically how it kind of relates to everyday life, not us being these like explorers into dinosaurs world, but like dinosaurs coming into our world. And I think it's been interesting to see how they've taken kind of this concept of creature features and just put it into our universe and then allow people to react to animals coming to us instead of us seeking them out. It feels more realistic to have dinosaurs invade our world than we go searching for them, considering how old they are. So I love the movie personally. Again, Anne Hathaway at the forefront. But in general, I just think it's given us something different where Jurassic Park has been this longstanding, repeatable IP that people continuously go back to draw as much money out of. Here is something finally new we can sink our teeth in, which is why I was so encouraged not only to see it once, but to see it twice.
1: I love it. It's giving blockbuster, and I think we've been sorely lacking in the blockbuster vibe. Rihanna, in what I feel has to be a show first, you've also seen it twice. Talk to us about the performances. As I mentioned, the leads are Anne Hathaway and Ewan McGregor, and this feels a little different for both of them.
2: Totally. I mean, I'm a really big fan of the creature movie. And I think there's a level to the performances here where Ewan and Anne very clearly know what type of movie that they're acting in to their benefit, right? Because they're not delivering super nuanced performances. I don't think the performances are particularly good, if I'm being frank, but I think they fit the content in which they are situated in. And I think part of what I like about the movie is that it plays out kind of like a, you know, we keep mentioning Jurassic Park, like it plays out like the Spielberg satire in a way, where the characters are, the movie's set in the 80s and the characters are acting as if they're 80s actors in an 80s Amblin Spielberg movie. And so the performances are not particularly

0: great, but they fit. And that's what I love about it. I love this movie. Again, I saw it twice. I think it comments on the comfort of suburbia. I think that it's brutal and depressing in a way that I love. You know, it reminds me more of the Jurassic Park book than the Jurassic Park movie. And I adore that. And the performances fit the vibe.
1: Jay, we've talked about Jurassic Park a lot already, but it feels like when you mention dinosaur movies, you sort of have to mention Jurassic Park. The franchise set a very high bar for what we expect out of the creatures, out of the universe that's being built. How does the end of Oak Street measure up to that bar?
2: Well, yeah, I think the first Jurassic Park movie really does set a high bar, you know, one of the classic films from the master storyteller Spielberg. And then the franchise has been around so long that we've seen it span from that sort of classic storytelling era of Hollywood to this kind of cynical brand management era of Hollywood, where Jurassic Park has become another situation where a studio is kind of endlessly squeezing every last dollar out of a repeatable IP, as Pablo said. So I think End of Oak Street has been really refreshing, even though you could say that it's quite derivative and wears its influences on its sleeve. It feels like taking us back to that era when movies were coming from a storyteller and had real heart to them. I think it put a really fresh, original spin on that sort of Jurassic Park formula. And I think we've been seeing with the success of films like Backrooms, Obsession, I would put Sinners on that list. I think people are hungry to get back to that mode of storytelling that has heart and humanity to it, instead of sort of squeezing all the dollars you can out of the fossilized remains of a franchise. So even though this hasn't been super successful commercially, I think it'll probably become the sort of cult hit that I hope will encourage Hollywood to keep putting money in that kind of project.
1: I mean, the fact that two of you have seen this movie twice already is, you know, getting me very, very hyped for it. Well, we got to leave it there. The End of Oak Street is in theaters now. And let's switch gears to this.

0: It's a bit of Te Olvido off the brand new album from pop producer Benny Blanco that features his wife Selena Gomez and Becky G. The album is called Hermosa, and it's already garnering a lot of attention, but not all of it is the good kind. And we'll get to that in a sec. But first off, Pablo, if people have never heard of Benny Blanco, what should they know about him?
1: I mean, I think the thing to know about Benny Blanco is he's a pop super producer at this point. I mean, when you think of like the Max Martins, the Shellbacks, you put Benny Blanco up there. He's written for any and everyone, Halsey, Justin Bieber, Selena Gomez. He's worked with SZA. So he is like cemented in this landscape and in this space. And I think more than anything, more people have come to know him through his marriage and relationship to Selena Gomez, given her large, massive platform. I mean, they've even had some controversy since they've been together, with how much she actually likes him and her somehow ending up kissing his feet on a live stream. Mm-hmm. So it's been insane. But Benny Blanco has been a huge pop power player for the last 10 to 15 years. And so I'm unsurprised by people's unknowingness of him until Selena Gomez. But I'm also shocked that they didn't know who was behind some of the biggest like earworms and hits from the last 10 to 15 years, too.
0: Jay, now let's talk about this controversy surrounding the album. Let's hear another cut off the album now.

0: Okay, Jay, as I mentioned, there is controversy. Talk to us about that. We just heard a little bit of Ay Bendito off the new album. What are people saying here?
1: Yeah, so this latest Benny Blanco album, Hermoso, is one where you see him fully leaning into exploring these kind of Latin pop sounds and styles like reggaeton and cumbia, and using mostly Spanish lyrics and song titles, collaborating with a lot of Spanish language artists. And what is interesting about this is, although his name is Benny Blanco, he's actually in no way Latino. He's a white guy named Benjamin Levin, who nicknamed himself Benny Blanco after the character from the movie Carlito's Way. And in fairness, he's never tried to keep that a secret. But I think it's bringing a lot more attention to that fact than previously had been there. And there's a lot of discussion about whether he might be overstepping with the sort of appropriation and kind of cultural cosplay here, especially because the album cover and promotion, the first video, show him wearing this mask that's basically this grotesque exaggeration of his own face, which he may mean to make some other kind of statement. But a lot of people in the context of this discourse are taking it as kind of a racist caricature. So it's definitely sparking a lot of conversation.
0: Mm-hmm. Rihanna, what do you think of the way the album is being positioned, the way, you know, Benny Blanco sort of promoting it, and just what are your thoughts on that controversy?
2: Yeah, I think first and foremost, the music is fine. I've listened to it. It's not boundary pushing. And anyway, it's pretty standard Latin fare for this moment in time. You know, I listened to the album. There's like flavors of the month type stars like Netón Vega and Becky G. Like, it's not pushing the needle in any particular way. I feel like people on the internet are a little bit too mean to Benny Blanco at times because they don't think he's conventionally attractive. I think calling it like it is, like, I see that discourse on the internet. A lot of it centers around him being quote unquote ugly to stan communities. And so I feel like a lot of the discourse is motivated by people not liking him on a perhaps superficial basis. There's things that he's done that I don't rock with, but that to me is what it comes down to. In specific case of this album, I think there's two warring aesthetics happening that are kind of culminating in this kind of discourse bomb when it comes to this record. On one hand, we have the Latino fishing allegations. The album is called Hermoso. There is Latin star. It's a Latin record, right? We have that going on. At the same time, we have this aesthetic that he's operating in where he is playing up the fact that people on the internet don't think he's attractive. So it's exaggerating his own features. The album is called Hermoso. Mm-hmm. Like, it is these warring aesthetics that when you put them together, doesn't paint a beautiful picture. I think people are maybe taking the controversy and the backlash a slight step too far, where people that don't know Benny Blanco as well or aren't familiar with the waves of discourse around him are seeing the cover of the album and going, whoa, he's doing Latino minstrelsy, which is something that I've seen before on the internet. That's a line that I've seen. But I think generally it's not a good look, you know, no matter what it is. It is not. He's not really thinking through his album concept.
0: Well, we got to keep it moving, but really appreciate you filling us in on that controversy. I'm Emil Niazi, sitting in for El Amin Abdel Mahmoud. This is Commotion. I've got Pablo the Don, Rihanna Cruz, and Jay Smooth with me. This past Sunday, news broke that actor Hayden Panettiere had died. Most people will remember her for breakout roles in hit shows like Nashville and Heroes. She also starred in Scream 4 and Remember the Titans. Pablo, I know you were a fan of Hayden's work. What has the news of her death got you thinking about the most?
3: I mean, I think it's a twofold thing. And I think this past week, it's really been a difficult situation for me to deal with, particularly just because I think Hayden straddles this very interesting line that not many actors got to reach, where she was simultaneously like mainstream famous, but also deeply beloved by like marginalized communities like the Black community. I mean, appearing in Remember the Titans is both a huge mainstream hit, but like a huge cultural thing for Black folks. Being in Bring It On, All or Nothing with Solange Knowles and Rihanna, that's a huge like mainstream hit, but it's also very culturally tied to the Black community. So she was one of the few people that was able to straddle both lines. And I think it's brought me to this point of where I'm thinking back on my childhood, and I'm thinking back on the 2000s, and I'm looking at all the stars that were there, making sure my childhood was amazing. And most of them are either materially just different people like Britney Spears or Amanda Bynes, or the rest are gone. They've passed away from different ailments, from different addictions, different issues. And it just really puts, I think, audiences in this difficult spot where we get to look back on these memories so fondly, and they were powered by and controlled by an industry that treated these people creating these memories for us so incredibly terribly that, again, they're either materially different people or they no longer are here. And I think with Hayden in particular, it's just a rough struggle because she was one of the few people who was so open and so vulnerable about her struggles. Mm-hmm. And it left me in a place feeling like, well, if she was so open and she was so vulnerable with us and asking for help, and she still cannot be helped, who ultimately can be helped and who can be saved? And I think it's just been a very difficult week for me personally, but a lot of my friends as well. It's just like trying to encapsulate this into one solid feeling. It's just difficult.
0: Mm-hmm. Well, on top of the news of her death, there is a controversy making headlines. Jay, can you quickly tell us what the story is there?
1: So let me also say I really greatly admired Hayden as well and was heartbroken that she passed. And Hayden was for many years a spokesperson for Neutrogena and basically the face of that brand for about 10 years, I think. But more recently in her memoir and in an interview with the podcaster Jay Shetty, Hayden talked about how Neutrogena ultimately stopped working with her because she spoke out about her struggles with mental health and specifically around postpartum depression. Mm-hmm. And Neutrogena apparently frowned upon this and even saw it as going against the morality clause in her contract. And since the news of her passing, this really awful decision from Neutrogena has gotten a lot of attention online and sparked widespread calls for a boycott against the brand, enough that it's made their stock price plummet. And I think they're well-deservedly feeling the backlash for how they treated her.
0: Yes. Let's actually hear a bit of that interview now.
4: Neutrogena was a huge part of my life. I had the morals clauses. They caught absolutely everything. And of all the things that they would fire me over, this was the last thing that I thought they would ever fire me over. And when I actually went out on to stage, it was live with Kelly and Michael, I had no intention of or plan to talk about postpartum depression. It just came up and I was just being honest. And never for a second did I think that anyone or care that anyone would have a bad reaction to it. It was my truth. And so when I got that call that Neutrogena wanted to fire me over that, and my representative at the time said, that's illegal. You can't do that. And even though, you know, she saved the day that year, I knew that that was going to be it.
0: So that is Hayden Panettiere on Jay Shetty's podcast On Purpose. As a mom, I'm just devastated to hear that a company could consider postpartum depression immoral, that she could be fired over that. Neutrogena did eventually release a statement in response to this backlash. They said in part, quote, "We are proud to have partnered with her and understand that we made her feel unsupported during a very difficult time. This is not what Neutrogena stands for or who we want to be." They also offered to make an investment in a women's community health partner and explained that they didn't respond earlier out of respect for her grieving family. Rihanna, what do you make of Neutrogena's response there?
2: I think it's funny. We start the show with a story about controlling the narrative, and we end with one is about that as well. Mm. I think Neutrogena is trying to get ahead of any criticism with this statement. It's not a good look for them. And as I feel like I'm part of like a micro generation who knows Hayden Panettiere through, you know, the Scream franchise and also the Neutrogena commercials. Like, that is a big point for people of my age, is watching her market Neutrogena products. So mm-hmm. the fact that this is a issue and the fact that Neutrogena commented on it is a big deal. And I'm curious to see how this plays out over time with this boycott that people are instating on Neutrogena products.
0: Well, Pablo, as we close, I want to ask you about Hayden's legacy and what part of it you'll really cherish the most.
3: I mean, I think I'll cherish everything. Hayden, again, is this person that gave us such different offerings throughout her life. There's feel good, heartwarming movies. There's horror movies if you're a Scream fan. There are Disney movies like Ice Princess, which also features the passed away starlet Michelle Trachtenberg. She gave something for everyone. And I think her legacy will be this beloved figure that ultimately we saw slip through the cracks. And ultimately, I think her passing is maybe be the groundwork for a big reflection point on society and how we handle people who have mental health issues, addiction struggles, and how we talk about them and how we have conversations around them and their struggles. And ultimately, what I hope is that Hayden's daughter is dealing with this okay and has the support and care that she needs. And also that if there is anything that has happened in the lead up to her passing that has transpired, I hope that anyone involved in it will be brought to justice. And also that her family is grieving in a way that fits best for them, because not only are they dealing with the loss of Hayden, but they also lost their son 3 years ago, which also contributed to her own grief. So ultimately, Hayden's legacy will be this starlet that we lost way too soon that we all watch slip through the cracks in front of our eyes.
0: Well, I so appreciate all of you being here to chat through all of this with us. Thank you so much. Pablo the Don is a culture critic and part of the Those Wrestling Girls podcast. Rihanna Cruz is a freelance music journalist and senior producer of the Switched on Pop podcast. And Jay Smooth is a veteran hip hop broadcaster and culture critic. And that is it for the show today. I'm Emil Niazi, sitting in for Elamin Abdel Mahmoud. 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I will see you on Monday. Thanks for listening.

0: This is CBC News for Newfoundland and Labrador. I'm Catherine Crummy. Good afternoon. The RCMP says one person has died after a two-vehicle crash on the Trans-Canada Highway near Flat Bay yesterday afternoon. Police responded to the scene around 12:30, where an 80-year-old American woman was pronounced dead. The second occupant of her vehicle, a 79-year-old man, was transported to the hospital with serious injuries. Police say the driver of the other vehicle was also sent to hospital with minor injuries. The cause of the crash is under investigation. A longtime energy critic and public policy blogger is calling for a timeout on the Churchill River deal. Des Sullivan is a former executive assistant to Premiers Frank Morris and Brian Peckford. He says both the PC and Liberal governments negotiated a bad deal with Quebec. Further, Sullivan says he's extremely disappointed that Premier Tony Wakeham presented the new deal as substantially better.
1: We should be mature, disciplined, take a deep breath, and we should decide what we want from this, both in terms of our ability to get market price, how much power we should keep for over time to feed into the system or to take back as we please, not as Quebec prescribes.
0: Fundamentally, Sullivan calls it the, quote, same bad deal. He says the public has to bear in mind that Newfoundland and Labrador Hydro owns the majority stake in the Churchill Falls plant and owns the water rights. And the provincial government says it's establishing a new team focused entirely on Labrador, as a new deal on the Churchill River power remains the focal point for the future. The team is chaired by Labrador Affairs and Indigenous Relations Minister Leela Evans. Labrador West MHA Joe Power and Lake Melville MHA Keith Russell are also on board. In a news release, the province says the team's work will focus on ensuring Labrador is positioned to capitalize on new developments and plan for the pressures they can create. The team will engage with Indigenous governments and groups, among other stakeholders, and will inform the province to help develop a new northern strategic plan. And it's been over a year since the province decided to pull American alcohol from NLC shelves. Now, as a new trade deal with the U.S. is on the horizon, American favorites may make their return. CBC's Matthew Robertson has more.
2: Premier Tony Wakeham says American alcohol will start flowing at the request of the Prime Minister.
3: As part of this agreement, he asked all of the provinces, as a sign of good faith, would we put U.S. liquor back on our shelves, and we all agreed.
2: In a statement later yesterday, the Department of Finance clarified that the move to start reordering American alcohol pens a final trade agreement. The province took American alcohol off the shelves in 2025 in light of new tariffs from the Trump administration, later selling off existing inventory for charity. Now, it looks like new bottles will arrive to replace American products that have sold out. However, some customers, like Ward Groves, say they won't return to American products.
4: We've got plenty of good alcohol here in Canada, and they've proven not to be our friends unless it's to their advantage.
2: The NLC was unavailable for an interview, but said in a statement to CBC News that decisions are still pending official confirmation. Matthew Robertson, CBC News, St. John's.
0: The Provincial Fire Fit Championship is back at the Mary Brown Center in St. John's this weekend. The competition simulates emergency scenarios through an intense obstacle course. It also brings together firefighters from across Newfoundland and Labrador. Dee Reese has been with the St. John's Regional Fire Department for the last 7 years. Reese says the event mimics real-life scenarios without the heat of an actual fire.
5: With firefighting, there's obviously a lot of pride that naturally comes with a job. You know, you sign up for something that most of the population can't do or won't do or doesn't want to do. So working alongside other people are just as passionate about keeping the fitness in the job and staying fit in the job. That's one of the things I think I like most about FireFit. It's just that we want our firefighters to be prepared. We want to be able to see them perform, and it gives the audience and people coming a little bit of reassurance, I think, to see that we care about our fitness and that we care about doing the job as efficiently as possible.
0: The event is free and open to the public. It offers an opportunity to see firefighters in action as they showcase strength, skill, and teamwork. That is your news for this hour. For more news at any time, you can check out our website at cbc.ca/nl. And now it's time for The Signal with host Adam Walsh. Don't miss it. For CBC Newfoundland and Labrador on Radio 1, I'm Catherine Crummy.

0: It's Friday, August 21st. I'm Adam Walsh, and this is The Signal. What's with the music, you may be asking? Why not that great theme you always have? Why replace it with this one? Well, this weekend in DePearl, St. David's Park will teleport you back in time to a medieval period. Kings, queens, knights, vendors selling goods from the craft of their own hands. I'm talking about the NL Renaissance Fair, of course, and my guests today are going to talk all about it. But first, Sarah Blackmore is here with the weather.
1: I want that sound every time I do the weather.
0: Don't tell Ashley. We saved this one just for you.
1: Incredible. Okay, well, I have good news for people going to the fair this weekend.
0: I feel like almost like a regatta type announcement for what's happening here right now. So go ahead. What's the good news?
1: There's sun ahead in the forecast and not too hot for those going in costume. Let me talk about today, and then I'll get to the
0: weekend.
1: That's
0: some nice foreshadowing,
1: though. That's foreshadowing.
0: Which I learned in, I think, English class.
1: I can imagine.
0: So how are we doing today? Because I've been bragging all day. I've been yelling all around the newsroom. They're like, can you not, Adam, not do that? But I'm like, summer's back, summer's back, summer's back.
1: You said that to me earlier today.
0: I did, didn't I? I came over to bother you, too. But it's kind of cloudy outside.
1: A little bit of cloud cover.
0: What's going on?
1: So basically, there's some rain showers kind of going eastward across the province today, generally. So this morning, the west coast of the province saw some rain.
0: Yep.
1: And then the system's moving east. This low pressure system is moving off the coast. So northeast coast, central Newfoundland, all the way over to Clarenville, Terra Nova, we'll probably see some showers like around now, early afternoon. Okay. And then it'll go off, sweep off to the water, to the ocean. What's the word I'm looking for?
0: Yes.
1: And then it should clear off generally by tonight. It's kind of the same in Labrador. Western Labrador had some showers this morning. The coast is getting the showers this afternoon. And generally, all over the province, it's going to clear off overnight tonight and be sunny for the weekend.
0: For the weekend. But what about like dinner time?
1: Around dinner time, well, the metro region, like the Avalon North especially, should actually miss the showers. I am looking out at the clouds right now, and they look a little bit daunting. But we're
0: we also have a filter down over the window, which makes it look
1: true,
0: worse.
1: That's true, yeah. but it shouldn't. We here on the Avalon North shouldn't be getting any showers today.
0: Right.
1: You know, there's always like kind of a risk of a pop of showers here and there, but generally, we're going to skip those.
0: Okay.
1: Right. No significant rainfall anywhere in the province today, except there is one area that might see a little bit more rain. Risk of thunderstorms for Rigolette, Cartwright, and Black Tickle this afternoon.
0: All right.
1: And that's kind of going along with these high Humidex values we've been seeing. We're going to get that today. Again, the kind of like muggy weather that we saw yesterday. But then, tomorrow it all clears off, mostly sunny across the whole province with the exception of the north coast of Labrador. There's a low pressure system kind of moving very slowly up there, and they're going to get some lingering showers tomorrow, whereas pretty much everywhere else we'll be getting sun.
0: All right. Mm-hmm. So if I'm having a Renaissance fair,
1: it's going to be... I want to say perfect weather for a Renaissance fair because we were just talking before the show started. The winds are going to be light.
0: Mm.
1: It's not going to be too warm. I feel like this is a great omen.
0: All right. Excellent. And we've got that all recorded for if anything goes wrong.
1: Yeah. Hold me to it.
0: Hey, thank you so much.
1: Thank you.
0: Happy Friday. Have a great
1: weekend. Happy Friday.
0: Sarah Blackmore there, folks, with your weather. I'm Adam Walsh, and this is The Signal, and we are talking all about the upcoming Renaissance Fair. Who should we start with? Darren, introduce yourself if you could. I gave Curtis Hicks, who's teching the show, the keys to the sound effects today. So who knows what we're going to get. All right. So go ahead.
2: My name is Darren Hand, and I guess you would call me the founder of the Renaissance Festival.
0: All right.
2: I started it 5 years ago. Used to go to a lot, well, still do, go to Renaissance festivals on the mainland and different places and that. And I decided, well, like, it'd be nice to have one here.
0: Mm.
2: And so I came back 1 year and talked to my wife, and she said, all right, you're allowed.
0: Got to get permission, yeah.
2: Always got to get permission. And we just went from there. And I knew Phil. and Sharon, and I contacted those folks, and they've been all part of it ever since we started.
0: All right, Phil, we'll go to you. So give us an introduction of yourself, if you could, and tell us, you know, when Darren comes and says, hey, I got an idea, what your reaction was.
3: Hi there. My reaction, I loved it. I was all about it. I moved over here from the States, and Renaissance Fair was part of our culture, aside from everything bad. And as soon as, given that opportunity, I jumped on because I run a fencing school here, and this is the best time for us to showcase our skills at the Renaissance Fair and teach others. So we'll be having workshops for kids, adults, and we're also bringing the Munn Fencing Club in, and they're going to be showcasing some of their fencers that will be fencing, representing Newfoundland for Canada Games.
0: Wow.
3: Winter Games coming
0: that
3: up.
0: That is really, oh yeah, the Winter Games are coming up. Because I've got last year's game still in my head. So how long have you been into fencing and other sword type things?
3: I've been into fencing for about 10 years now. And I've ran the fencing school here, one of the first full-time fencing schools in Newfoundland for past 5 years now.
0: Mm-hmm. Yeah, whenever like the Olympics are on and stuff, I watch, and it just grips me. I find to watch folks fencing and like that kind of the back and forth, and even like the dance of it all, of just to see how, and then the quick strikes and everything.
3: That's right.
0: It's so cool. Sharon, tell us about yourself.
4: My name is Sharon Norton, and I run a LARP, which is live action role play. Mm. We call it Epoch on the Rock, because I'm from the mainland. Please forgive me. And when I came here for school and realizing that I was going to have to give up LARP, I started a LARP here because. And
0: you can't be LARPless. You have to, you know.
4: Yeah. And as such, I was one of the people that Darren came to help with the Ren Fair, because the LARP I run, Epoch on the Rock, is medieval fantasy. Mm. And so that's sort of that perfect slide in for a Ren Fair. Mm. And so I help with the story of, you know, the basic sort of what are the king and queen doing during the Ren Fair and why.
0: We've all kind of mentioned it a bit, but how big are these Ren Fairs, Renaissance Fairs around like North America and beyond? Just kind of, let's dig down into it a bit more for some explainer on like what they are and just how popular they are.
2: There's usually, there's two really types. There's business ran ones, which go on for months and months, like cities and towns usually put them off. And then there's private volunteer sole proprietor ones, like what ours is. And ours is just a weekend one. Mm. And a lot of them are mostly just weekend ones. But like I say, there are business ran ones, which are like a tourism in it.
3: That's right.
4: Yeah, they sort of like run for the summer. And it's kind of like a 9 to 5 or an 11 to 10 kind of thing. Just for the summer months. And they'll have like big setups properly built and everything. Or there's what we do, which is we all come together and for a weekend have people enter our kingdom.
0: And are they, like, what's the range from historical accuracy to fantasy and beyond? Like, is there any kind of, like, does it depend on where you go and how they look at it? You know, if it's live action role play, LARPing, like, or can you have, like, elves at this thing and wizards? Or is it, no, we have to stick to, like, what is it?
2: Everybody and everything is welcome.
4: Yeah. We had one year these beautiful costumes of mushroom people.
0: Yeah, but historically accurate.
4: Oh, obviously, okay.
0: Thank God.
4: Yeah, beautiful caps that are like, you know, you're sort of like, oh, you took proper like royal walking lessons to walk in this thing because it's just that big. There are some, I suppose, that are like, no, you must be perfectly historically accurate. Mm-hmm. We're just here for the whimsy.
0: Yeah, so I love that.
4: It's, you know, dress up and have fun, and if you're going to, because there was a bloke last year that is all about Henry VIII. And so dresses up historically accurate to Henry VIII, has his own podcast, everything like that. And then we, like I said, we have the mushroom ladies that walk around and, you know, in these gorgeous outfits as well. So it's really, for us, it's the whimsy.
0: What, and a great time for whimsy, I might add, on Earth. So, like, the more whimsy we can have on our weekends, afternoons, and everything else, the better. When did you each notice that you were kind of hooked on this type? Like, what was your, like, the entry point of, because it's one thing, you know, you start, you think, oh, that was a lot of fun. Okay, that was, oh, actually, no, I love this, and I want to do it more. Like, what was the hooking for yourselves?
3: For me, it was always the clashing of swords, being in a public space where other people can see what we do. But what makes this Renaissance Fair different for me is that we're doing something slightly different, where we're emerging people into a storyline that LARP has created.
0: Okay.
3: And that's a little different. Other Ren Fairs, you come in and it's sort of like it's a giant mall, right? Whereas this Ren Fair is more than that. We're trying to get people into activities. There's going to be catapult competitions, and there's going to be a holding hammer, and there's going to be storylines that'll happen like in real time, and that kids can go on quests. And, cool. and yeah, so I think that's what makes our Ren Fair special, and that's what hooked me.
0: Yeah?
2: Yeah, it's made up of like three parts.
0: All right.
2: It's not like a regular vendor market.
0: Yeah.
2: All the vendors, it's homemade merchandise, homegrown, or home built. We really don't cater to like stuff that you can buy off the internet and bring it in and like resell it, like anime stuff, that kind of stuff.
0: Right.
2: That's more for the sci-fi conventions and that. Like, we've got one part. So the way the festival is done is in three parts. It's one is the vendors. Second part is like the role playing with characters, and another part is the working village. Now, in the working village, we have historical crafters. I call them. Mm-hmm. We have a blacksmith who's going to be making stuff there and selling it. We have a cooper. A lot of people don't know what a cooper is.
0: I was like. Cooper.
2: Cooper.
0: C-O-O-P-E-R. See, I mean, I'm really in on this. Like,
2: yeah.
0: So what is it?
2: A cooper is a person who makes wooden barrels.
0: Mm. Oh.
2: And he's based out in Paradise. And his grandfather used to be a cooper, and he went away, learned a trade, came back, and that's what he does.
0: Cool.
2: Woodville Cooperage.
0: Woodville Cooperage.
2: Yeah. And we also have the Newfoundland Boat Building Museum coming in.
0: Nice.
2: And we have a leather worker company coming from Halifax, Blackwater Armory. Mm. We have she doesn't really have a name. The lady churns her own butter.
0: Yeah.
2: Makes her own cheese. And
0: when
2: she
0: I
2: does
0: think of a Renaissance Fair, I am picturing a butter churner.
2: Yeah.
0: Right?
2: Yeah.
0: It's there. Yeah. She's there.
2: Yeah.
0: And making cheese.
2: Yeah.
0: Okay. Yeah. All right. You're paying the bill. So continue on the butter churner cheesemaker.
2: Yeah. Yeah. So she's there doing her thing. And we've got another guy there who he's a wood whittler. And he makes little figurines out of wood, just like they used to do years ago, and little toys. And that's the kind of thing that I wanted at the Renaissance Festival, because I find that a lot of those, I call them historical trades, maybe, are like getting lost to people.
0: Yeah.
2: And I like bringing them in so like somebody can say, oh, my grandfather used to do that, or that's how my grandmother made butter and stuff like that. A lot of people were like that part of the festival.
0: Oh, freshly made butter is just
2: awesome. Good.
0: The best.
2: It is.
0: Like, can't go wrong.
2: Yeah.
0: Oh, my gosh.
2: Yeah.
0: You know, stop by for the butter, stay for like, you know, the leather and like the hammer holding and everything else.
2: That's right.
0: Yeah.
2: Yeah.
0: All right, so let's get it. Let's move into some of the storyline for this week, and then like, how do we on the LARPing side of things, Sharon? How did you go about deciding or talking about like what some of the different live action role play could be and how that works?
4: Like for the fair specifically?
0: Yeah, yeah.
4: The fun part is that trying to create a storyline that everybody can see Because normally with LARP, you create a storyline and you're like, well, if half my players don't see it, that's a whatever, that's their fault. They decided not to come into the building at that time. But, you know, when you go to a Ren Faire, that's not really, you're coming in expecting to get all of that. So trying to create a storyline that everybody can see and that it's going to be easy enough to explain to somebody in a sentence if they're a vendor and they can't leave their seats. Mm. And then also what I've been taking particular pride in is having this continual storyline from Ren Faire to Ren Faire to Ren Faire.
5: Nice.
4: So the very first one was the king and the queen, the king's evil brother had stolen the coffers and, wanted to thing. And then the next year, the same king's his son had gone off to night school. Mm. And
5: I love that.
4: And trying to live life like that, and that just that it's still the king and the queen who are played by the same people year after year can still make reference to past years, and they're not having to pull something out of nothing. They're referencing something that if somebody's been there year after year, they can go, oh yeah, that I remember that.
5: Cool. It's like little Easter eggs too, right? So if you have been there a year, it's like, yes, right, of the lore of...
4: Usually we try to include some kind of big sword fight in it to sort of make that claim of, no, this kingdom is mine. This year I was just a bit too busy to be able to coordinate that, but we do still have a storyline that instead of brawn, it shall be brain that wins the day.
5: Okay, I love it. How did for last year, what were some of the standout moments for you folks of what really worked well and just when you noticed, when you looked at people who were arriving and just participating in it?
2: One thing I was asked last year, a lot of people... We had this knighting ceremony where you get knighted by the king and the queen.
5: Yeah, as you should.
2: As you should, of course.
5: As thou should.
2: Of course. And, the way it started was that, we'd see a lot of kids coming. Well, that's great. That's what we want. Mm-hmm. And then all of a sudden, they got taller. Mm-hmm. And then all of a sudden, we've got people there my age. Okay, so everybody wants to get knighted. Excellent. Yeah. Good.
5: Cool.
2: And then last year, we had people asking us to knight their pets. So,
5: Sir Cuddles the Third.
2: Exactly. Yep. Here we go.
4: if I may, yep. The pets will come in dressed up.
2: Yes.
4: So there was a pair of dogs that were dressed like hobbits. And not that they had little wigs, but they had backpacks on and they had cloaks on. And there's this little chihuahua that appears year after year that has a scale mail.
5: There you
4: made
5: go.
4: For right it.
5: There. Oh, let me see the picture. Hold on. Let me just, as we pass, this is great radio as I'm looking at phones just for my own. It is a chihuahua with a little costume. Oh.
4: And the owner made that for her chihuahua. And I think you asked a little bit ago of when was a time that you were really yes, this is the thing for me. And for me, it was actually the knighting ceremony because a buddy who plays the king, is one of my good friends, and I know his particular view on people younger than 10. And seeing him just completely open up and get on a knee to talk to 4-year-olds who are talking to the ground because they don't know how to talk to adults, and just watching him completely embrace this and bring it for the kids was
5: That's great.
4: I think that moment that I completely fell in love with what it stopped being this job and started being this thing of passion.
5: Well, and talk about taking a character, and just being part of it, playing the role and getting into it and then just seeing, and I think with this type of a thing, it's energy feeding off of energy too. Mm. You have, even if someone, like you said, you get little children sometimes who are looking at their feet and stuff, but they're just interested in being there, and you feed off of that and you talk about it, and then everyone else, the parents are happy and everyone else is kind of getting into it. Next thing you know, they're knighting chihuahuas and everything's going swimmingly well.
2: Yeah.
5: Right? That is excellent. So
0: this year, if someone's bringing a pet, they want to do the nighting. There we go.
2: All they got to do is look on the schedule. We'll see when it's scheduled for. I believe it's in the afternoon of each day. And schedule is online. But, yeah, it you can have their beast... Their beast of pleasure knighted.
4: It's a partnership.
2: It's a partnership. Yeah, like that little chihuahua you're talking about. Apparently, his mom told me that he's when he's in costume, he is a scaled back wolf dragon. Now, that's
0: I suspected that.
2: Yeah.
0: But I didn't want to go out over my skis and
2: there
0: presume.
2: You go.
0: So
2: there you go.
0: You're listening to The Signal. I'm Adam Walsh. Today on the show, you know, it's a Friday show talking about a bunch of fun that is happening in Mount Pearl this weekend, 2026 Renaissance Fair at St. David's. Have you been to Ren Fair before? Is this something you're curious about? Are you in the process of turning your chihuahua into a ferocious creature of yesteryear? Give us a call, 709-722-7111, 1-800-563-8255. Or you can just text us, 709-327-8206. Or you can also email us, especially if you get a picture, thesignal@cbc.ca. So what does it take to get something like this approved? Because it's happening, so it can't, like, did it take a lot of conversations? Or what's the process of being like, hi, Mount Pearl, we're thinking this. What do you think?
2: Well, I actually started, it was out in Paradise. That's where I started first.
0: Yeah.
2: And Town of Paradise were beyond exceptional to work with. They were great. Yeah. They loved the idea. And the only reason we actually moved to Mount Pearl was last year with the Summer Games.
0: Right. Yeah.
2: And they had to use all their fields for that, and which is totally understandable.
0: Nope. Yeah.
2: So I looked around and found this park in Mount Pearl. I was like, oh, my God, this place is amazing, too. And I was like, so we went there last year, and everybody liked it. And they asked us to stay there again the year. And I said, well, sure.
0: Yeah.
2: And it's working out great.
5: Yeah, St. David's a nice part of us, the city for Mount Pearl.
2: Yeah, and of course there's the regular permits, licensing, insurance, all the regular stuff that goes. A lot of people don't realize how much work goes into this, and they'll say it's like, "Oh, why don't you do it like this? Why don't you do it like that?" And I'm here like, "Do you actually know how much work goes into this?"
5: Suggestions from people who've never done the thing, or they can be great, but also sometimes you're like. And you smile.
2: Just smile and that's,
5: no, thank you for your suggestion. Yeah, I'll get right on that impossible thing that I could never do, but sure.
2: Yeah, sure, yeah, yeah.
5: Phil, when it comes to the sword side of things, just what's the... And I have a bit of an idea around this because we were talking before the show. The age range of interest is pretty big, is it not?
3: Yes, yes. We get kids that show up with their foam swords and they want to learn our lessons and they want to start. We have an actual fight pit right outside of my my tent, my real estate in the Renaissance Fair. And that fight pit is for anyone who wants to come in and just play with foam weapons. We'll have a bunch of foam weapons and fencing helmets for people who just want to play. And we'll have people there to make sure people are playing safe. And we're going to have, we actually have a foam tournament on Sunday for anyone who's interested, anyone who wants to test their fencing skills. Is it mainly for amateurs? Is it not supposed to be for actual fencing students? And we just want to see people come together and enjoy the sport.
5: Yeah, everything from kids up to grandparents are interested.
3: That's right. Kids up to I think for our school, we teach 8 years old and up.
5: Yeah.
3: And our oldest is about 75, I think.
5: 75?
3: Yeah,
5: that's great.
3: That's our oldest. So as long as you can hold the sword, as long as you can move, or if you're in a wheelchair, there's also wheelchair fencing. That's a thing as well.
5: Mm-hmm.
3: So as long as you can hold the sword, technically, you know.
5: Yeah, so highly accessible.
3: And over 8 years old, of
5: and
3: course.
5: Over eight, highly accessible. What is it about this do you think that attracts people?
3: I think in some ways it's part of our history. It's part of some cultures. But it's also because we all grew up to, you know, Princess Bride and...
5: Great. Love the movie and the book.
3: Right? Yeah. And I think a lot of us are just, like a lot of people that come out or a lot of kids that come out at least or kids who don't like other sports, that are usually at home playing video games. Mm-hmm. And this is a way of them to get physical and still do what they like. Yeah. So they're doing what they love, and it's forcing them to actually be more physical about it. So
5: okay. What about two of you? Just your thoughts on what it is about medieval times, Renaissance times, that pulls people in with their imagination. My wife and I went to Italy a few years ago now, but touring some of the places from like the 1300s and just seeing the old architecture that is there, it does really kind of, for me, thinking about the Medicis in Italy and what was, and then also then my mind drifting to fictional type things too, you know, when you see a castle, when you see that kind of thing, it is just so, you know, cool. What about for both of you?
4: Well, you're asking a folk major, so I think there's a certain je ne sais quoi about seeing like a castle specifically, because it's a structure that we don't really build anymore, particularly in that fashion. And
5: unless it's tacky nowadays somewhere at the side of a highway. Yeah. But yeah, sure. Not in the good, cool way.
4: Yeah. And there's a romanticization to medieval period of that. So you get to stand inside a castle and maybe stand inside a hallway that you're thinking maybe this was a secret hallway. And your imagination just gets to go wild in what is effectively a blank canvas. Mm. And think Princess Bride. We have that's a medieval fantasy that we all love, like millennials and beyond kind of thing, really clung to. And it's just there's a certain je ne sais quoi about that. It's young enough that we can touch it. We can touch swords, we can touch armor from that time period, but it's also old enough that we realistically do not actually know what, you know, maybe somebody said in the moment or how they, we have a lot of theories about how they might have acted, but do you actually know? No, you can't be there in that moment because it's 2026 and not 1026.
5: Yeah.
4: So there's a mystery to it that nobody's asking you to solve, but you want to solve for yourself. So you're putting your own imagination and your own thoughts to it, and you're writing it yourself without realizing it. And then also just getting to think how many people were standing here where I'm standing, how many people got to hold this sword from 1192. Before me, I remember when I looked at a book from the 15th century at Munn, and like they let me touch it and everything like that. And I had to call my dad immediately after and geek because I got to touch this book from the 1400s.
5: I was in the city of Padova. So there's a spot, one particular spot, but I was standing on the spot. So my wife and I had just gone inside to see a fresco. So you're standing like, okay, I'd be inside this really old church. Like, okay, this beautiful painted Renaissance thing. I walk outside and there's the little bits left over from what was a Roman amphitheater for gladiators. And then there's a Roman wall next to me and there's a hole in the wall. So through the hole, I could see a mall and a bus going by, and I'm looking at the Roman brick and rock, and I'm looking back at the church, and I'm like, gosh, there's just a whole lot of layered humanity over this spot. And I thought about that. You just gave me that, or you know, reminded me of that moment when you talked about holding that book. When you think about how many people had been there, and these other times, and that attraction to, in this case, like thinking to the Renaissance in Italy, and then before that to the swords and what could have been happening and what did happen there, on the gladiator side of things for that. So yes, that's the part that's what I kind of, my understanding is with it as well. We've got one person on the line that we'll go to shortly, but just, you know, your thoughts on
2: it's those. Almost like people like the romance of it and almost like the brutality of it, because they're like, it brings them back to a time of fantasy and like, how can that be? How could you do that?
5: And I love it when the brutality is kept hundreds of years ago, to remove yourself from the world today and to be like, no, let's push it there and just to escape and a different land and time, you know?
2: That's right. And where people can get dressed up and sort of be that character or that person in their mind for a few hours a day. And they almost like mentally transport themselves back because they start talking like the person and acting like the person and dressing like the person.
5: Yeah.
2: And I find that's what a lot of people in cosplay do. It really brings out their inner geek of the older ways.
5: Yeah. You can be someone else and explore that space for a weekend, right? And eat, you know, freshly churned butter. So like, you know, come on. There's a Japanese martial arts connection to the medieval Renaissance side of things this weekend as well. Wilson Humphreys is on the line. Hi, Wilson. How you doing?
6: Hi. Good. How are you?
5: Good. I think we're catching Corner Brook today, do we?
6: Actually, I've managed to make it about to Grand Falls.
5: There you go. All right. You're on
2: He's on his way.
5: You're on the move.
6: yeah.
5: Tell us, you're a kendo instructor. Tell us about yourself and what you do, and then I'll connect it to the weekend.
6: Sure, yeah. So as you were saying, like as a Japanese instructor of martial arts and that, so this, I guess my involvement with the fair this weekend is going to be as the Japanese side of things. Now, I've been teaching kendo, which is the Japanese equivalent of, like, say, the swordsmanship, this kind of stuff that I believe I heard Phil on the line there too earlier.
5: Yeah, Phil's hanging out.
6: So kind of, yeah, we're the Japanese analog of the HEMA side of things, really, I guess. But we practice, I guess, we do kendo, which is the swordsmanship, iaido, which is another kind of partnered sword play, and jodo, which is the staff. But all these kind of martial arts I've been teaching with our club, the Rock Kendo and Iaido Club, now for about 10, 12 years now, maybe. It's hard to put a number on it, actually, because I have to date when I started myself there with it. But we're a not-for-profit martial arts club, and we train mainly in those ones, but we dabble in a few of the other arts and stuff like that.
5: So then, for the Ren Fair, what's the influx of the Japanese side of things that you'll be bringing?
6: So I guess, like, in terms of what we'll be doing there, we'll kind of showcase a lot of the what you would consider the samurai or the bushi arts. So whether that's sword, bow, naginata, so a couple of different weapons from what it would have been kind of like feudal Japan. Now, I guess a lot of people kind of wonder what the Japanese are doing at a Renaissance festival kind of thing.
5: Sure, but you know, I like it.
6: Yeah, well, but it's interesting because when you talk about the Renaissance and stuff like that, like you do, you have like you mentioned like the Medici's and stuff, like you had that influx or the outflux, really, I guess, of culture during that period of the 1400s out of Italy and through Europe and everything. But we always take a very Eurocentric view of, you know, history and the Renaissance and things like that. But almost at the same time, during the Japanese period there, that would have been like the Muromachi period and stuff, where they had like the Ashikaga shogunate. And that would have also been a bunch of time when things like Ikebana

0: 1800s when the Tokugawa shogunate kicked everyone out for a couple hundred years.
1: Yeah, right? Yeah. I've said enough of this. There's too much, like too much new culture coming
0: too
1: in,
0: much,
1: right?
0: Too much Western influence, except through, yeah, and the port of Nagasaki stayed open for, that's how, like, they got strawberries and beef and stuff.
1: Yeah, right? So there's a little bit of a tie there. It might be a little bit
0: loose, it's really neat.
1: We had our exchanges with Europe and different things like that. But, yeah, so it fits in an interesting way. So I'm kind of treating our attendance like a delegation from, like, a trade con kind of thing a little bit.
0: Well, you know, that works.
1: Some cultural stuff with tea and maybe some shodo or calligraphy as well. So it's not just about the weapons, but also about the, because it is Renaissance, it's about the arts and the flourishing of that as well.
0: So then for you, and I've asked kind of the others this, but for that period of Japanese history and this imagining that will be done and everything this weekend, what is it that attracted you to that initially?
1: It's interesting because, like, what brought me to the martial arts first was just looking for something to center myself around, really.
0: Yeah.
1: And then all the following up of it kind of built in a lot more of the culture and things like that, and I became more interested in those kind of facets after being kind of engaged in the martial art. But I think somebody commented about how we kind of romanticize those periods a little bit, things that are old enough to, you know, not know enough about, but at the same time know certain things concretely, and it's like, you're able to step out of your daily life. You get a little bit of escapism. You get to embody something that's a little bit different and gives you kind of a different perspective. It allows you to step out of your daily life and maybe look back and retrospect on some things and maybe find inspiration in some of the others. So the whole idea of, you know, dressing up like a samurai or a knight and having a valiant battle, that kind of thing, you know. Of course, everybody's going to walk away from all of our battles, which is a
0: yeah.
1: good thing.
0: Yeah. Yeah, look, you can spend the next couple nights watching Shogun on, I think it's Disney or whatever, and then actually go and try to live some of it out in a nice, safe space way.
1: Yeah, exactly, the weekend. Right?
0: Yeah.
1: You get to be the gaijin who comes to the foreign
0: exactly.
1: shores.
0: Exactly, right? Yeah, I'm the Dutch sailor. Wilson, thanks so much for coming on the show. Any other info you want to give out before I let you go?
1: No, not really. We're looking forward to it. It looks like the weather's going to be nice, so that means everybody will hopefully be out, and we'll have the field with a few people, and we'll do a few workshops. Like I said, we'll be doing kendo, so the sword play, iaido, which is the type of drawing the sword, jodo, which is the staff, naginata, which is kind of like the glaive, and a little bit of calligraphy, and see what and some of our students are also preparing some traditional Japanese snacks like dango.
0: So. Ooh, cool. Well, thanks so much for coming on the show, and, you know, safe driving on your way back, by the way.
1: Well, thank you, and thanks for having us on. It's great to talk about this and promote it, and hopefully we'll see lots of people coming out to about those stories of Princess Bride or Shogun or whichever it is that kind of sparks the imagination.
0: There you go. All right, cheers, man.
1: Cheers.
0: Yeah, there's a you keep sparking memories for me. Like, there's this cemetery outside of Osaka in Japan that's 1,200 years old. So they've got it's 2 kilometers long. These big cedars, and when you walk through, so it's everyone is there from like the early samurai up into when you walk by. There's like, well, I was walking by, and there's like the Panasonic symbol, and I'm like, what is going on? And so, but like my colleagues at the time were like, oh, Adam-san, that is if you want to spend the rest of your life. I'm like, with your company? And like, I know culture-wise there, like that is the norm. But like for me on my side of it as a Westerner Canadian, I was like, I'm good. I don't know if I want to be in the CBC cemetery. I think I'll go on my own. We've got someone else. I mentioned that folks could call. I'll go to the phones and I'll go back to have your reactions on what Wilson said. But Dick Whitaker's on the line from Portugal Cove, St. Phillips. Hello, sir. How you doing?
2: No, very good. These are more curiosity things. Yeah. This is pulling out of my memory from 80 years ago, or possibly more. My father had a couple of what I have understood were Roman short swords.
0: Cool.
2: And, they were... this is my recollection. The blade was about 2 feet long, and the handle was wrapped in brass. And I

0: as I recollect, ribbed, you know, I guess for grip.
1: Mm-hmm.
0: I suppose that the brass was used, you know, because of a sweat, you know, would rust out the iron, if you, or steel, I should say, you know. So that was that side of it. And the other thing I remember, Michael Langford, you know, was engaged in this sort of thing. And he had a Japanese sword. And what I remember, and also reading about it elsewhere, was the incredible effort that went into making a top-notch sword. You know, it was laminated and then relaminated, and relaminated, and so on. You know, hand-hammered, I guess. I don't know for sure. But you could see where the different laminations were, you know, as the blade got thinner and thinner towards the edge of the blade, you know?
1: Yeah.
0: And it was simply, to put it in any terms, a beautiful work of art. Never mind the point that it was made for killing people and stuff like that.
1: Mm.
0: But, you know, I guess there's quite a lot to be learned by looking at the different developments of these weapons over centuries, you know?
1: Yeah, no, totally. And think of the culture around it, everything from, like you said, the sword itself to where, like, who, the folks making it, to the food culture of the time, the everything else. Like, it all kind of puts together into, like, in my mind now, just like, you know, it can be quite the picture.
2: Our blacksmith that's going to be there the weekend from Black Steel Forge, he actually makes swords, and he'll be doing that on site. Actually working on a sword.
1: I can hear the clanging now.
2: Oh, it makes a noise.
0: Yeah, well, I do, if I remember rightly, that I'm not sure which culture it is, but the swords would be tempered by shoving them into some slave or other.
1: Mm. Yeah, you know, there's people who have done lots of things in history.
0: I don't know if that's actually true or not.
1: No.
0: But I wouldn't put it past some of the cultures.
1: No, it's true. We're all, you know, people can be, you know, how they can be.
0: Okay, take care now. Bye-bye.
1: Thank you, sir. I appreciate the call. And if you, like, for today for the show, this is The Signal. I'm Adam Walsh. We're talking about the upcoming Renaissance Fair this weekend in Mount Pearl. But we're talking about more than that. We're talking about Renaissance altogether, medieval times, everything from actual history to fiction, your attachment to it, your thoughts around it. Like with Mr. Whitaker there, if you have thoughts for us, you can give us a call or text or email, 709-722-7111, 1-800-563-8255. Text 709-327-8206, The Signal at cbc.ca. Sharon, just thoughts on anything you've heard there, either from Wilson or Richard or any other thoughts you have just as we approach, you know, the final quarter of the show?
3: Specifically with Wilson, I know that he is going to be also doing a little bit of archery. Safe archery and all that, because we're also going to be, one of my guys is helping him to have boffer archery alongside. So there's going to be some bows and arrows for people to loose should they feel the need.
1: Okay. I've tried that before. I'm not very good at it. Go ahead, Phil.
4: I was going to say boffer just means like it's a marshmallow head on top of an arrow.
1: Yeah.
4: So it's completely safe.
1: Completely safe and soft.
3: That's not fine. Actually edible. Please do not.
1: We don't want to run into that issue again.
2: No. One thing I'd like to say too about the costumes is that a lot of people too, they look at Renaissance, but they also look at like fantasy Renaissance.
1: I saw a picture with elf ears and I was going to get thank you, because I was wondering.
2: Yeah. Lord of the Rings.
1: Sure.
2: Harry Potter. It's like, it all comes from the Renaissance area.
1: Yeah.
2: So I want people to know, like, all that's welcome too.
1: Mm.
2: And we have wizards, we have witches walking around all the time. Some of the characters from Lord of the Rings, what were they called? White Walkers? I believe that's what they were called, maybe.
4: From Game of Thrones.
2: That was like, we have those guys walking around. Like, you'll see everybody and everything there.
1: That's great.
2: Easiest way to say it.
1: Yeah, you get the king, the queen, you've got, you know, the chihuahua decked out, and then a white walker just kind of goes
2: exactly,
1: by.
2: Exactly, like, just walks right by.
1: Cool. Like, this is it. Yeah. And then a samurai, too, right?
2: So
1: big variety.
2: Big variety.
1: How much work do folks put into, we touched on this with, again, I'll keep bringing up the chihuahua, but we like for the costumes, like how much work is
2: going on? Oh, a lot. Yeah. People take this very seriously. Sharon can talk more to that.
3: It really, because there's obviously a craft to it, and some people will spend hundreds of hours crafting, and then others are wizards with layering and thrifting, and so you have this beautiful costume that you're like, oh my God, how much money did that cost you? And they're like, $12.38 because they're just, but that's still, it's still a skill in itself of the layering. And so, yeah, it's this whole range, but also don't be afraid to just show up in your pointy witch's hat because that's all you have, because that's just show up in what you can. We're about the whimsy. We're not about...
1: Yeah, there's no bar, right? No one's going to be like, no, thou's costume does not meet thou's grade.
3: Begone peasant.
1: Begone.
3: It's if all you can muster because of time or what have you is that you have that Halloween costume wizard's hat, throw that on, come on. Heck, even your muggle clothing, we'll accept you. But yeah, no, hours and hours for some of the more ornate ones.
1: Phil, on this on the sword side, like, I mean, we talked about fencing, but then we were talking about like samurai swords. Also, we were just talking about the blacksmith that is coming in. Quite the range, and it's all really neat. Like, just what are your thoughts on just that, like having all of this here for interest and just some of the beauty of some of it too, you know?
4: Yeah, at our booth, we're going to have lots of European-style swords so people can come around and see sort of like a sword museum, I guess.
1: Cool.
4: And there's another sword school that will be present there at the fair as well, and they'll have swords for people to have a look at. So some of what I do is called historical European martial arts, and that's because thankfully a bunch of I want to say sword masters in the Renaissance has left us books, and mainly those books were given to their lords, whoever they work for, to teach the next generation. And part of my job is to interpret those books and to kind of revive that those traditions. So I teach sport fencing, and I also teach historical fencing. Historical fencing caters more to the research and to trying to bring back the old ways of fencing with these swords.
1: What are these books like? Like when you're like looking
4: They're
1: into it.
4: Very fascinating. Well, the oldest book is about 1404, and that one, the pictures are actually quite decent for something that old.
1: High finish, yeah. Good color.
4: Like you think it'd be hard to look at because it's all hand drawn.
1: Yeah,
4: but it is actually quite impressive. The wordings is very difficult because the wordings like. You know, you hit buddy with a cut in the face, and you're like, but how?
1: Yeah. I get the end result. Like, that I can picture, but how do it, like...
4: It goes from here, and then ends up in face, but, like, what about in between?
1: Yeah, what's the method here? Yeah, it's like you end up with a pot of soup. No, I need the ingredients and also directions on what to do.
4: Right.
1: What does it feel like when you're looking through that, then? Like, if you're looking through a book that's 1405, the how-to, you know, sword mastery skills of, you know, that year, that time,
4: it's very difficult because it's not just one person. Like it's a whole international community that tries to interpret these works.
1: Yeah.
4: So I can't say it's a work of me, but it's a work of many others. So
1: what's the dialogue like with folks
4: just arguing about who's right, which is very historical as well.
1: Yeah.
4: Historical fencing masters argued all the time and slander each other in their books quite frequently.
1: So then what does it make you think about, and we've talked about this through the show, like the time, the place, all the people before us and everything. So you dipping into something from way back in the 1400s and then having like an online discourse of people around the world arguing with each other these hundreds of years later. That's wild.
4: Yeah, that's right. So, like, the best thing we can do is like, you know what, my interpretation works because it works in tournaments. It wins tournaments, and it's the closest to what the wording of the book is.
1: Yeah.
4: and thus this is the interpretation. And so we're constantly, it's always evolving. It's all, what we thought was right 5 years ago is totally wrong today.
5: Yeah.
4: So right? It's just it's an evolving art. It's just to find the truth. We can never find the truth because all the masters are dead.
5: Yeah.
4: We can't be like, hey, you know, is this right? Did we get it right?
1: But you keep talking and going through it, and then if anything else gets unearthed or whatever else, then
4: that's right.
1: Yeah, it moves on. It moves on from there. Darren, Sharon, any thoughts from both of you just on this part of the conversation?
2: I think it'd be great to be able to talk to some of those people.
1: Wouldn't it though?
2: And it's like, okay, go back and say, I'm reading your book 500 years in the future, and you wrote this. I would love to do that, meet somebody from that, and just go back and tell them how the world is now.
1: Mm.
2: That'd be so amazing and so cool.
1: Yeah, I was reading this. I'm reading A Tale of Two Cities, right? So the Dickens book. And I keep thinking of that, again, that time, place, and like, you know, the powerful opening line and the fact that this was a human being who sat down and wrote it, right? A real person and writing about 100 years prior or whatever, right? So in this case, same thing, right? When you think of 1405, when you think of these people who were like, no, this is, you know, my idiot's guide to sword fighting in the 15th century. This is my version of it.
2: Yeah.
1: Bonkers.
2: Yeah, it is.
1: Yeah. Thoughts on it?
3: I don't think I'd want to tell them how the world is now. I think I'd just be like, teach me.
1: You're like, on the good side, folks live a lot longer now. We've got vaccines.
3: Silver lining, we live longer, and your work is still quasi-relevant. And that's all we need to go talk about. Just teach me more.
1: So what are the final details to remind folks for this weekend? So if people want to go and show up, what's the entry? How do you get in? What do you do? All of that.
2: Okay, so where it's outdoors, we do not have internet.
1: Yep.
2: So it's cash or going to be by EMT.
1: Yep.
2: We'll have all that information on the gate when you get there.
1: Yep.
2: We're a lot of the vendors do not have EMTs net or the square because, again, where it's outdoors, no internet.
1: Yep.
2: So bring along a lot of cash.
1: Yep.
2: We're open from 9 to 6 Saturday and Sunday. Mm-hmm. Again, it's at St. David's Field in Mount Pearl. Mm-hmm. Our website is www.renfestnl.com.
1: And Renfest, R-E-N-F-E-S-T, right?
2: Yep. NL.com. And our schedule is online, and the schedule, as any event, probably will be changing as the day goes on. The weather is going to look good. One thing about parking there, you might want to come a bit early because the park is in the middle of the city and there's no real actual parking lot, but parking is available on the streets.
1: Mm-hmm.
2: So just you might want to come a bit early to find a good parking spot.
1: There you go.
2: Come dressed up, or as Sharon says, come as a muggle. Everybody is welcome, and we just want everybody to come and have a great time the weekend.
1: How many people came last year?
2: A little over 2,000.
1: That's not a small number.
2: No,
1: that's
2: not.
1: Great. That's a great number of people.
2: Yeah. Yeah.
1: When you see 2,000 people coming.
2: Yeah. That's over the entire weekend.
1: Oh, I know. But I think it shows that, it obviously strikes a chord with folks. Hey?
2: Yeah. Yeah. Yeah. It's a family event. There's no alcohol, no smoking, anything like that. It's just, that's the way I want to do it, because I like everything when families can come and spend time together. It's not like mom got to take one kid and go somewhere. Dad got to take a kid. Well, Phil got kids, right? It's like this way, everybody can come together, come the same time, spend the full day. Admission is only $15. Mm. And that's been the same price since we started right up till now.
1: Yeah. Right. Yep.
3: There are food vendors.
2: Yes,
3: You know, you won't go hungry.
1: Yeah. What's the range of food for vendors, do you know?
2: We have a barbecue vendor. We have four more vendors.
3: Do we still have the lemonade guy?
2: We got the lemonade guy. There's a lemonade guy coming.
1: Barbecue, butter, lemonade, we're getting there.
2: We've got it all.
1: Yeah. And cheese, too. Right?
2: And cheese. So, we'll have cheese. Cheese is always.
1: All right.
2: Masker's Barbecue. That's what they're called.
1: Excellent. Sharon, any final thoughts on just the weekend or just as we wrap up the show?
3: Come to Ren Faire and enjoy yourselves and come say hi to all of us. I will be working the LARPing booths, and you'll probably be hearing my voice telling you when something is about to happen on the main stage. So
1: there you go. Phil, final thoughts from you today?
4: Just come by, come pick up a sword. hit your friends safely.
1: Safely. Yeah. Everything you can hit your friends, you know, grandparents, you can hit your kids this weekend safely with Soarin'.
2: Right, that's right.
1: You know.
4: The one place that it's allowed.
1: The one place that it's allowed to safely get the frustration out and enjoy yourself. And to think in a Renaissance medieval frame of mind. Thank you so much for the conversation today and good luck
3: this
1: weekend.
2: Thank you.
4: Thank you.
5: Thank you.
1: All right, everyone. That is it for today's show. That is it for this week of shows from The Signal. As always, if you have thoughts for us here on the show, The Signal at cbc.ca. And you can always leave a message on The Signal line, 709-576-5260. Coming up next week on Monday, it's a show about coping. And working through grief when you lose someone close to you. So, you know, grief can be a lot to carry. We're going to talk about that on Monday of how to process it, what could be unexpected with grief, how to work through it, and also how to support folks if they're grieving around you. So that's the show on Monday. Tuesday, Gardening Day, as usual. And we've got the Circle of Distinction with the YWCA coming up and more next week. So have a great weekend, folks, and we'll catch you on Monday. Cheers.

0: This is CBC News in Newfoundland and Labrador. I'm Mike Moore. While electricity bills in Newfoundland and Labrador could be going down if the new Churchill Falls deal with Quebec goes through, the CBC's Alex Kennedy breaks down the proposed electricity rebate.
1: It will show up every month on your bill. You will see the 15% rebate off the top.
2: Premier Tony Wakeham says the rebate will apply to all residential electricity customers and save the average household $350 a year. The rebate would apply to the first 2,000 kilowatt hours a home uses each month. So if 1,500 kilowatt hours are used, a customer gets 15% off the whole bill. The rebate would apply directly to the bill every month. Churchill Falls Power, sold to Quebec, is expected to net the province around $363 million in 2027. But the province says the electricity rebate will cost $92 million a year, using money from the agreement. The rebate lands once definitive agreements on the deal with Quebec are reached, which the Department of Finance says it hopes will happen by the end of the year. Alex Kennedy, CBC News, St. John's.
0: A longtime energy critic and public policy blogger is calling for a timeout on the Churchill River deal. Des Sullivan is a former executive assistant to Premiers Frank Moores and Brian Peckford. He says both the PC and Liberal governments negotiated a bad deal with Quebec. Further, Sullivan says he's extremely disappointed that Premier Tony Wakeham presented the new deal as substantially better.
3: We should be mature, disciplined, take a deep breath, and we should decide what we want from this, both in terms of our ability to get market price, how much power we should keep for over time to feed into the system or to take back as we please, not as Quebec prescribes.
0: Fundamentally, Sullivan calls it the, quote, same bad deal. He says the public has to bear in mind that Newfoundland and Labrador Hydro owns the majority stake in the Churchill Falls plant and owns the water rights. Well, it's been over a year since the province decided to pull American alcohol from liquor store shelves. Now, as a new trade deal is on the horizon, American favorites may make their return. Matthew Robertson reports.
4: Premier Tony Wakeham says American alcohol will start flowing at the request of the Prime Minister.
5: As part of this agreement, he asked all of the provinces, as a sign of good faith, would we put U.S. liquor back in our shelves, and we all agreed.
4: In a statement later yesterday, the Department of Finance clarified that the move to start reordering American alcohol pens a final trade agreement. The province took American alcohol off the shelves in 2025 in light of new tariffs from the Trump administration, later selling off existing inventory for charity. Now, it looks like new bottles will arrive to replace American products that have sold out. However, some customers, like Ward Groves, say they won't return to American products.
6: We've got plenty of good alcohol here in Canada, and they've proven not to be our friends unless it's to their advantage.
4: The NLC was unavailable for an interview, but said in a statement to CBC News that decisions are still pending official confirmation. Matthew Robertson, CBC News, St. John's.
0: The Provincial Firefit Championship is back at the Mary Brown Centre in St. John's this weekend. The competition simulates emergency scenarios through an intense obstacle course, but it also brings together firefighters from across Newfoundland and Labrador. Dee Reese has been with the St. John's Regional Fire Department for the last 7 years. Reese says the event mimics real-life scenarios without the heat of an actual fire.
7: With firefighting, there's obviously a lot of pride that naturally comes with a job. You know, you sign up for something that most of the population can't do or won't do or doesn't want to do. So working alongside other people are just as passionate about keeping the fitness in the job and staying fit in the job. That's one of the things I think I like most about FireFit. It's just that we want our firefighters to be prepared. We want to be able to see them perform, and it gives the audience and people coming a little bit of reassurance, I think, to see that we care about our fitness and that we care about doing the job as efficiently as possible.
0: The event is free and open to the public and offers an opportunity to see firefighters in action as they showcase strength, skill, and teamwork. A quick look now at some temperatures. The hot spot in the province is Deer Lake at 22.7 degrees. The cold spot is Wabush at 9.4. That is the CBC News for this hour. A replay of the broadcast is coming up next. I'm Mike Moore.
8: We'll be right back. Why not fully investigate? There are calls for the TSB to take a closer look at what led to the deaths of two fishermen in July. And some strong reaction to our interview with the Aquaculture Industry Association's new spokesperson, plus why the Petty Harbour Mini Aquarium is having such a busy summer. I'm Paula Gale. Welcome to the broadcast. The Transportation Safety Board has provided some more clarity about why it's not fully investigating the incident that led to the deaths of two fishermen last month. There are calls for the TSB to launch a full investigation into the deaths of Michael Peter Seymour and Stanley Giles of Harbour Round. In an emailed response yesterday, Hugo Fontaine, a media relations person with the TSB, said, quote, "Commercial fishing safety has been on the TSB's watch list for many years. This issue remains a priority for the TSB, and we have several active recommendations aimed at addressing safety deficiencies that we monitor annually. With respect to this occurrence, the TSB has assessed the available information in accordance with its policy on occurrence classification. Following that assessment, the occurrence has been classified as a Class 5 occurrence, which is limited to data collection for statistical reporting, archival, and/or future safety analysis purposes. The TSB will continue to monitor fishing vessel safety occurrences to identify trends, safety deficiencies, and emerging risks. Where the available information indicates a significant opportunity to advance transportation safety, the TSB will take appropriate action within its mandate." That was an emailed response from the TSB. Now, Merv Wiseman is standing by. He's a safety advocate and chair of the Food Fishery Committee. Hello, Merv.
9: Yes, good afternoon.
8: Well, in terms of, I want to hone in on one issue here. In terms of the boat the men were using, what's your concern if the TSB doesn't fully look into this? Like, could there be a broader safety issue there?
9: Yes, I believe so. And there's a lot of different issues, of course, to look at. We've talked about them. I don't want to repeat that again. Everything from safety equipment, courage of safety equipment, and practices and best practice and all that. But with regard to the type of boat that was being used, there's already a trend there. And speaking of trends, and that is we're losing far too many. We just two in this particular area, one Fleur-de-Lis, of course, the loss of three men, three fish harvesters, and two in this particular case. And I think there are structural issues to do with these vessels that should be looked at and investigated, certainly against the backdrop of this particular accident.
8: Are you surprised the TSB is not fully investigating this?
9: Yes, I am. I have to be frank and say, yes, I am. I understand their watch list and the priority that brings, to a safety issue in the maritime world. And I understand that fishing vessel safety is caught within that particular scope. And a reference to watching for trends and just recording particular database and so on and statistics, it kind of shocks me. In fact, they even spoke of the profound impact that it had on communities in this province. And that's a criteria. That's a basic criteria, a fundamental criteria, at least one of the criteria for doing investigations. But despite that, they're not going there. And I would have to ask the question, how many accidents will it take before they're satisfied they have a trend and they'll investigate and do the right thing?
8: Now, you just mentioned that Fleur-de-Lis tragedy. Did the TSB fully investigate in that case?
9: No, they didn't. I think what they're going to be doing here in this particular case with Harbour Round is going to be pretty much the same as the approach that they took in Fleur-de-Lis. But let me say it, our committee is still trying to gather more information on that and to confirm that. But that's our understanding now from the research that we've done at this point.
8: Now, Merv, you heard the interview with the Fish Harvesting Safety Association the other day. One thing, they would like to see, PFDs or life jackets made mandatory, But what are your thoughts on why life jackets are not always worn while people are fishing?
9: Well, you know, it's been a long-standing position. In fact, by the different unions across this country, including the FFAW, I've been at the Canadian Marine Advisory Council and the Standing Committee for Fish and Vessel Safety, where arguments have been made that it's not always safe to use a life jacket when you're engaged in oiling fishing gear. Now, you know, people will say and counter that with the fact that there's so many varieties of PFDs, life jackets on the market now, that that's no longer the case. But it still is. It's a standing issue. And so we have to be very, very particular about the fact that a fish harvester may, during the course of engaging in the hauling back gear and so on, the types of gear, linen and so on, doesn't become entangled in life jackets. And also from the point of view of having to work, you know, in a confined space, and it's very exhausting wearing any type of life jacket. So the case has been made. Just let me leave it there and say the case has been made. So we have to take an approach. Of course, we can't divorce the idea and say that you know, the notion of having or the fact of having, not a notion, the fact of having a life jacket is valid. We have to make sure we do, you know, the proper performance standards and understand the, you know, the rules around when to use it, when not to use it, where it's properly should be placed. You know, placement is important. So there's a number of factors and more research on that. So we have to be careful in making a blanket statement that that it's mandatory to use it and it should be used at all times.
8: All right, Merv, really appreciate your thoughts on this today. Thank you so much.
9: Okay, well, thank you for your time. We'll be taking this further, by the way, and we intend to write the PMO on this and see if we can elevate it to a new level and see if we can get more action.
8: That was Merv Wiseman. He's a marine safety advocate and chair of the Food Fishery Committee. Some reaction now to my interview yesterday with Brad George, the executive director of the Aquaculture Industry Association. Here's a call to our fish line from Dick Whitaker.
10: I was just listening to the discussion with Mr. George about the aquaculture industry and the problems that relate to the wild salmon and so on. There is, you know, at the moment, there still is no way the aquaculture industry in the sea pens has been able to control the sea lice completely enough to not cause a problem with the wild fish. The problem is that the sea lice start to reproduce at the same time that the salmon smolts go to sea. And it takes very few sea lice, you know, of these from these fish to kill a smolt. An example is that you know, each sea louse, female sea louse, can produce about 300 eggs. But given that there are 20,000-odd, you know, adult salmon with a sea louse in each pen or something like that, then the math adds up very quickly. The evidence in Europe is that where the fish pens are near to major rivers, that the sea trout runs have disappeared entirely for the same reasons. So until something is done to solve the sea louse problem, and that is to say that it either can't get out of the aquaculture pens or it doesn't exist in them, which is highly unlikely, then we're still going to have that problem. And I can see the devastation of most of the rivers on the south coast related to, you know, the upcoming aquaculture proposal should they proceed. So, you know, there's no good news as far as the wild salmon are concerned. An expansion of the system is going to destroy more and more wild stocks of wild salmon, and quite likely also a fair number of the sea trout runs as well. Bye-bye.
8: Well, thank you so much for that call. Now, we also got an email, which is read by the CBC's Dave Newell.
11: Hello, Paula. It's clear from your interview with the new head of the Aquaculture Industry Association and the level of knowledge and experience that you have with the industry that you know more about the aquaculture industry than this guy does. I'm an admirer of the broadcast's great journalist work and interview acumen. I have a post-grad in aquaculture that came to naught for me in terms of career work, but was just great science in addition to my other science diplomas. One of the things, though, that I learned in that education is that aquaculture holds a big promise when you first look at it. Then you start to look at the down and dirty details of it, and you find out that it's not so promising at all. It's a big capital investment up front, with little promise of return. So people just do it and try to make it work after they've got themselves into it. It's kind of like horse racing. You put a lot of money into it with very little promise of return, but always hopeful that you get the big win. Two things that I'd like to see are, I'd like to see a show just dedicated to all the sales of aquaculture companies provincially, nationally, and internationally that are affecting the whole fabric of what's going on in the aquaculture industry. You mentioned Cermaq, Cook, and Mowi. I'm not keeping up to that level of knowledge at the moment, but it kind of sounds like all the buying and selling that's going on in the communications, news, and entertainment industry that's changing the way things are made, produced, and costs for consumers, thus affecting the politics and economics of how the world runs. I need a flowchart. There's a lot of clarification we could benefit from doing a show like that, so I'd appreciate it. And secondly, I think you might hold this new guy, head of the Aquaculture Association, hold his feet to the fire while he gets settled in his position. Obviously, he's either not saying stuff out of the gate and playing the role of the new guy, or he really doesn't know very much about the industry and is perhaps just a figurehead. He came across as not really someone who's actionable at this time within this industry. I think you should hold his feet to the fire in the future and just see. That would be helpful, I suspect, for a lot of people. Aquaculture is a really complex and dumbfounding industry, an enigma in its potential. However, there are people involved, and people make it very, very messy. It really stirs up in someone's mind the lack of understanding of the possible potential of an industry that could feed a lot of people. Due to just the way humans run things in terms of business, the discounting of the importance of the detailed specific science involved, that we don't somehow overcome all those obstacles to make the industry viable. A bit of a pipe dream, I guess. More so when it comes to the developmental learning curve in innovative design that we haven't yet thought of for land-based operations. Oy. And of course, as always, love the work that you do on the broadcast. I don't get the program every day. I do appreciate your work, so keep up the good work. Cheers. Pat, South River, Newfoundland and Labrador.
8: Well, thanks so much to Dave Newell for reading that email from a listener in South River. A reminder that our email address is thebroadcast@cbc.ca, and our fish line numbers are 709-576-5287 or 1-800-561-FISH.
12: 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I'm with the Shipwreck Preservation Society of Newfoundland and Labrador, and you're listening to the broadcast on CBC Radio and the CBC Listen app.
8: Well, you can hold a sea star in your hands or swim with sharks virtually. Just some of the things to do at the Petty Harbour Mini Aquarium. It's doubled in size since the last time the broadcast paid a visit. So the CBC's Maddie Ryan took a trip to see the expanded aquarium for herself. Here's her chat with Executive Director Keith Moore.
13: Keith, how has the season been so far for the aquarium?
14: Absolutely fantastic. This is the best season that we've had, I'd say, in about 4 years. For example, July, we looked at the numbers. It was definitely the best in the past 4 years. And we saw upwards of additional 500 visitors in that month. And August and June have been also increased. So I think there's a lot more people around. And I think the weather's played a part. But also, I think our social media has been really fantastic this year. So I want to shout out to my team for all the work they're doing on our social media program, because really people are really getting the message. I mean, we're hearing from some people that have come down, they'd never heard of the aquarium before, and they saw a video on TikTok, and that brought them down. And there's also been a lot of other people I've noticed doing their own video presentations and tours of the aquarium and sharing on their own channels. So I think we're getting a lot of uptick there.
13: Awesome. And for folks who haven't been here yet, what's your pitch?
14: Well, if you come to see the mini aquarium, if you love marine life and you love sea animals, we have touch tanks where you can actually hold the animals and learn from them, learn about them from our interpreters. We have up to 25 exhibits of live marine life on display. And this year we have a new expansion where we've actually doubled the size of the aquarium for those who have been here before.
13: And tell me more about this expansion. What's new?
14: Okay, so in our new space, we don't have any aquarium tanks. It's all a way for us to add new technology and new exhibits. So one of the main attractions that we have featured this year, and will be here for the next two seasons, is a virtual reality experience. So you can swim with humpback whales, you can dive with sharks. There's even a show on plastic pollution with mermaids and giant squid. So there's a lot of fun, a lot of choice. And this is an additional price in addition to our admission rates. But it's a really cool experience that really adds to what you can see at the aquarium this year.
13: What sort of feedback have you had about this so far?
14: Well, the people who've ridden the ride, they've loved it. They've said that we've heard lots of good things. We've had people buying our memberships that actually include VR rides, and kids who've come and they've ridden it two and three times in a row because they want to see all the shows. I was speaking to one visitor who was here last week, and this was their third trip down with their grandchild, who just loved the VR and wanted to keep on riding it.
13: And could you talk a bit about how the Petty Harbor Mini Aquarium works? I understand it's catch and release, so what's that system like?
14: Yeah, so we're a nonprofit and a charity, and so one of the things that we've based the aquarium, the foundation of the aquarium, is catch and release. So that means that all the animals that you see at the aquarium, they don't spend the entire year or their lives in the aquarium. Mm-hmm. We catch them in the spring. We get them through a bycatch for local fishermen. We have a dive team and snorkelers, and we also do things like beach scening and collection, for example, when the capelin are rolling. And we bring the animals in. We display them for 3 months. They're protected from predation in the aquarium. People get to come and learn about them, hopefully fostering curiosity for ocean life. And then come the fall, after we close, after Labor Day weekend, all the animals will go back to their homes, exactly where they were collected from.
13: What are some of the fan favorite animals this summer?
14: Oh, well, this year, well, for me personally, we have a sea raven. And we haven't had a sea raven in a couple of years, and they are my absolute favorite. They're like just a really beefy sculpin when you look at them. Sometimes they're hard to distinguish. But they're my favorite. A fan favorite always, every year, is the wolffish. And because we're an open system where the water comes in from the harbor, we can't control the temperatures. So when you put your hands in the tank, the temperature you feel is the exact temperature that the harbor is on that day. And so over the course of the season, temperatures do rise, and animals that are sensitive to that, like the wolffish, go back a bit early. So we had a wolffish for about a month and a half, and then that wolffish was returned to the harbor.
13: Awesome. And when do you close up for the season?
14: So we're open till Labor Day weekend. So from now until then, every single day we're open from 10 to 6. So come down and visit us. And then on Labor Day weekend on the 7th will be our last day of operation for the full regular season. And then we'll see where we go from there. We're going to also try to have a release event or a release celebration. So stay tuned for that. We have a 50-50 cash draw fundraiser on the go now. So you can get your tickets at 50-50 live. So you can buy your tickets online. The current jackpot is currently over $8,000 and growing. And the draw will happen after we close for September 11th. So there's still time to get your tickets and get in on that draw and support the mini aquarium.
13: Awesome. Thank you, Keith.
14: No problem. Thank you.
13: Okay, so let's have a look around.
14: Okay.
13: All right, what do we have here?
14: So here we are in the front of the aquarium now, looking at some of our tanks. So here we have our sea raven that I was just talking about a little bit earlier, my favorite. We also have some cunners in this tank. You can see a rear orange lobster that was brought to us by a fisherman. That specimen or that animal is named Trinity for where it was collected. You can see other sea stars and various animals here, such as our lumpfish in these tanks over here and some rock crabs. So lots of animals that you can look at. We also have some other exhibits and hands-ons. So there's actually this exhibit behind you is on aquatic invasive species. And so it talks about vase tunicates and their impact on the local waters. So that's one thing people learn about there. And if we head over this way, we can see our Plum and Play station.
13: Oh, fun.
14: Yeah, so this is it's a water table. This is a big hit with families. So basically in this exhibit, we have some filtered seawater coming in at one end. On this long table, just so everyone can know what I'm talking about here. And we have a number of small aquarium tanks. So all the visitors are encouraged to use the plumbing pieces. There are connectors and couplers and pipes, and they can build their own water system.
13: Wow.
14: Connect their own tanks and see how water flows through. The aquarium itself is a gravity-fed system, so water comes in from the harbor, goes to a tank on the roof, and flows through the system and back out. So this kind of mimics that and lets people learn how the aquarium systems actually work.
13: Wow, and it's such a cool hands-on experience too, right?
14: It is. It's a lot of fun, very hands-on, and you never know when you come down what kind of constructions you're going to see that the kids and families have put together.
13: Yeah, we're doing a great job there.
14: So over here we have our touch tanks. This is one of the main attractions of the aquarium. So we have 6 touch tanks that you can get your hands wet in here with a variety of animals from hermit crabs and toad crabs, sea stars and urchins. We also have an anemone tank over there to the side where you can see anemones. And then we have a hand wash station over here and a holding tank for some of the animals. Over here you can see this is the tank that we had our wolffish in earlier, and they're currently giving that a little bit of a clean, and then we're going to have some sculpins in that one set up this afternoon, which is going to be a lot of fun.
13: Okay, and here's the famous VR.
14: This is the entrance to the expansion. So as we walk through here, this is actually, like I said, doubling the size of the aquarium. So pretty much a mirror space, except no flowing water.
13: And there's a lineup. That's a good sign.
14: There's a lot of bad. So yeah, so this is the virtual reality experience. Cool. As you can see, we have 2 seats there. So you can ride it double or single. And there, like I said, there are 7 shows to choose from. And the cool thing about this, where we have at least for a couple of years, is that the company that produces it will add a new show every year, a new science aquarium or zoo type show. So next year we'll have a different show added to the mix, but still keeping the original 7. And then the year after there'll be another piece of content. Okay. So there'll always be something cool to come back and see. We've always had a science lab since we opened in 2013, but it's always been small because it's been in the aquarium itself. So this expansion gives us a complete room that we have now. So we have anywhere between 7 to 8 different microscopes, stereoscopes, a Wentscope, which is a museum quality scope that kids can easily use, connected to the screen you can see up there. Yeah. We can actually record footage of animals under the microscope, which we can use in presentations. We do programs in here. So like I said, we do squid dissections. We do coral programs. We have a shark program that we're going to do as well. And groups can come in here when we have summer camps. And when we do a squid dissection, we can actually put it on the screen so all the visitors can see what's going on up close. And we do have some more plans for this space, so it's not finished yet. We've got a couple more exhibits that we're going to be putting in here, some more hands-on science. Mm-hmm. And in the area out here where the VR is, we have a couple more exhibits that we're working on that we'll hopefully finish soon.
13: Okay. Thank you so much, Keith.
14: No problem. Thank you very much for your time.
8: That was Keith Moore, Executive Director of the Petty Harbor Mini Aquarium, which is open until September the 7th. Thanks so much to Maddie Ryan for doing that interview. To say goodbye, this is St. John's artist Baraka with Island Queen. I'm Polly Gale. I'll see you soon.

0: from CBC News, The World This Hour. I'm Mike Miles. 12 hours to go. Canada and the U.S. face a midnight deadline to finalize a major trade agreement and avert new American tariffs. After yesterday's talks went into the night, Canada-U.S. Trade Minister Dominic LeBlanc and Chief Negotiator Janice Jarrett meet again today with U.S. Trade Representative Jameson Greer.
1: We're very close. We continue to make progress, and we're going to stay here and do the work that's necessary until we get to that point.
0: Full details are still secret, but sources say that the deal would cut tariffs on Canadian steel and aluminum, with Canada in return possibly easing rules around U.S. dairy imports. Prime Minister Mark Carney has asked provinces to bring back banned American alcohol as a gesture of good faith, but Manitoba Premier Wab Kanu's urging buyers to boycott it.
2: I think we should continue focusing on supporting Canadian products. So if you do see the American booze on the shelves, leave it there.
0: That issue also sparking strong debate in British Columbia. Premier David Eby previously vowed never to lift the province's ban without relief on U.S. softwood lumber tariffs. But he now says BC stands with Team Canada as Ottawa closes in on a deal. Tanya Fletcher with details.
3: More than 24 hours after Prime Minister Mark Carney's directive reportedly asking provinces to stop the booze boycott, BC Premier David Eby has only released a statement saying BC stands with Team Canada. It was just 3 weeks ago Eby said there's not a chance in hell U.S. alcohol will be put back on BC shelves, insisting he won't budge unless tariffs are eased on softwood lumber. That's his government's main priority. Still, pressure is mounting from some to reverse the ban.
4: Give the consumer a choice. If they reject the U.S. products and don't want to buy them, so be it.
3: Ian Tostenson is the head of BC's Restaurant and Food Services Association.
4: In the interest of this trade agreement, as David Eby indicated, you know, Team Canada approach would suggest to me that he's going to move on this.
3: And Ontario Premier Doug Ford has not commented publicly since Ottawa briefed provincial leaders on Wednesday. Tanya Fletcher, CBC News, Vancouver.
0: It's weather, not tariffs, leading to warnings of higher fruit prices. Recent floods in Ontario's Niagara region have hit crops hard. A Guelph researcher saying farmers in that area have lost 20 to 25% of their peach and plum trees, and it'll take 7 years of normal weather to get them back. Jay Subramanian is a professor of tree fruit breeding and biotechnology at the University of Guelph. He says the excess water is also affecting the taste of the fruit.
5: Naturally, we are going to lose some of that taste components, including flavor, sweetness, juiciness, and the meatiness of the flesh. Everything is going to be affected.
0: More than 300 millimeters of rain came down on the Niagara region earlier this month. That area produces more 80% of all the peaches sold in Canada. Several venues across Canada this weekend will be screening the Tragically Hip's final concert. It's part of a national celebration marking its 10th anniversary. The band wrapping their 2016 summer tour with a show in their hometown of Kingston, Ontario, broadcast live on the CBC. It'll be re-aired tomorrow. In Nova Scotia, the Old Sydney Society is holding a showing at the Sydney Museum. Charles McKenzie is director.
6: See if we can bring that sentiment back in some kind of way. You know, 10 years on, I think that feeling still resonates, and what Gord Downie was doing, you know, with his twilight, months, his twilight time was really inspiring. And, you know, I think organizations like Old Sydney Society have a role to play in fostering that kind of community sentiment.
0: That concert replay will air on CBC Television, CBC Gem, CBC Radio, and CBC Music's YouTube page starting at 7 o'clock Saturday Eastern Time. London's High Court has ordered Prince Harry, Elton John, and five other high-profile figures to pay $13 million to the publisher of the Daily Mail. The judge ruled the interim payment is required to cover legal costs after the group lost their privacy lawsuit. The claimants accused the tabloid of unlawful information gathering, including phone hacking, but the court threw out the case last month, citing a lack of evidence. That is The World This Hour. For CBC News, I'm Mike Miles.
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0: Once a month on the Sunday Magazine, we take a breather from it all to have a little fun and put our brains to the test in a series of word games. And every Friday this summer, we're bringing you all of the action from our latest season. So here's how it works. I face off against a special guest as well as a super smart listener who earned the chance to play by answering our audience challenge. We play three rounds of games devised by our puzzle maestro, Peter Brown. And you can play at home. So let's get to it. Here's the April edition of That's Puzzling. Now, let's meet my competition.
1: All I can say is, of course he's on this, because he's been on everything. You know him from Kim's Convenience, The Mandalorian, and other Star Wars series, and Avatar The Last Airbender. It is none other than Paul Sun-Hyung Lee. Hello, Paul.
2: Hi, Peter. How are you?
1: I'm well. What three amazing things are you working on right now?
2: Oh, dear. I just bought a studio space in the east side of Toronto. I'm very excited about that. My basement I was using to promote my YouTube channel, which I unbox toys and have a lot of fun doing that, have a YouTube channel. But I ran out of space, and so I needed a studio space. So I bought one, and we're going to be building up my collection there and doing reviews and shooting content. So that's the biggest thing on my plate right now. Other than that, not to downplay my other roles in this house, I am busy leading my best life as a dad and husband. I'm home for the first time in a while, which is great. So nice. A lot of baseball practices and whatnot. And speaking of baseball, we just got season tickets to the Jays. So we have been busy going as a family to all of the games that we can. And
0: Paul,
2: it's been fantastic.
0: Paul, if the kids can't go, if the wife can't go, P is available anytime.
2: Okay. I got you.
1: You now have your designated hitter. Paul, have you ever done a video where you unboxed a figurine of a character that you have played?
2: Yes, I have. I can cross that off the bucket list, which has been awesome. Just recently, Hasbro has released a vintage collection that's a 3.75-inch figure, for all you purists out there, of the character that I play on Star Wars The Mandalorian, Captain Carson Teva. And they just released it a few months ago, and I had the pleasure of, I was going to say playing with myself, but actually just sort of unboxing and reviewing a plastic doppelganger of myself.
1: Now, another thing you've been doing, Paul, is you've been participating in a gigantic drama festival. What can you tell us about NTS Drama Fest?
2: Oh, well, it is a gigantic festival that's been running. It's celebrating its 80th year, and it is a provincial-wide, it's not a competition, it's a showcase of some really fantastic talent from all the high schools in the province, kids who are passionate about the craft of theater, and to see the diversity on stage and the voices that they're discovering for each other is really, really inspiring. And

0: spring equinox.
1: Spring equinox. Very solid work. That is our winning listener, Ryan Porter in Ottawa. Hello, Ryan.
0: Good morning.
1: Quick mini round for all the players. This is for no points. What do the words Ryan and Porter have in common?
2: Airlines.
1: Ryan and airlines, yes, P is there. And there's the sharpness. There's the just come out of spring training.
0: Feel I should know that. Well done, Pia.
1: Is your middle name WestJet by any chance?
0: Delta.
1: Yeah. Oh, well done. Now, Ryan, you teach technical communication. So you teach engineers and other scientists how to write clearly, concisely. Does that help or hurt your lateral thinking and your puzzle solving?
0: Oh, boy, that's a good question. I think the real advantage to this game is Pia's competitive drive. That's yes. What I really would like.
2: Yeah, you got it. You got it, Ryan.
1: Now, when you play along at home, are you in competition with others or do you play solo?
0: I play with my family every month. We love this game. I play with my two daughters, 14 and 12. They are far better at this game than I am. I wish they could be here with me, helping me along, but they can't. So I'm going to do my best, and I'll do my best not to embarrass them, actually.
1: Ryan?
2: Good luck with those preteens and teens. Good luck.
1: The Delta joke was so solid, I have a lot of confidence in you. So those are our players this month. Pia, Paul, Ryan, let's play That's Puzzling. For our first round, we're playing a game called Plus Three. I'm going to give you a moment to make sure you have pen and paper handy if you want to, because it might come in handy in this round. Here's how Plus Three works. I'm going to give you two letters, then ask you to add a letter to make a three-letter word. Take that three-letter word, add one more letter to make a four-letter word, and we'll do that three times. So if you get them all, you end up with a five-letter word. Just to show you how this works, we're going to play one practice round together. Just jump in and shout out the answer if you have it. I'll start you off with the letters B and E, as in break and enter. Add a letter to B and E to make a word for wager.
3: Bet.
1: There it is. Add a letter to bet to make a word for greatest.
0: Best.
1: Note that S went in the middle. The added letter can go anywhere in the word, and I will sneak some in the middle. Finally, take the word best and add one letter to make a word for animal.
2: Beast.
1: You threw in some extra E's, but I'm not going to deduct points for that. The sequence there was B, bet, best, beast. You have 15 seconds to get all three, and if you hear this, that means your time is up. You will win a point for every correct answer. Are there any questions?
2: Let's all channel our inner beasts.
1: Pia, you are the first quiz beast to step up. Your starting letters are E and also E, so two E's.
2: No accents on either of these.
1: Nope, no accents. Nothing acute or grave happening. Take the letters E and E, add a letter to make a word for observe.
2: I.
1: Nope.
2: Oh, C.
1: Yes, add a letter to C to make a word for search for.
2: Seek.
1: Add a letter to seek to make a word for streamlined.
2: Sleep.
1: I'm going to turn to the judges. Did she get that shot in the air when the buzzer went off? The judges say, after video review, the call on the field stands. Pia gets the full 3 points. Ooh. Well done.
2: You really threw me there. Could have been I for the first one, Peter.
1: It could have been I. I was thinking, what would be a good hint? I was going to say, notice with your eye, but you got there, Pia. Ryan, your starting letters. Oh, they're actually the last two letters of your first name, A and N. Ryan, okay. Add a letter to A-N to get a pale brown color.
0: Tan.
1: Add a letter to tan to get a container that holds liquids.
0: Tank.
1: Add a letter to tank to get express gratitude.
0: Thank.
1: There it is. Tan, tank, and thank. Well played, Ryan.
0: Thank you.
1: We try to give you letters that are directly from your name. So far, Pia has three, Ryan has three. Paul, are you ready for your letters?
3: Oh, boy. Here we go.
1: O is not one of the letters. Your starting letters are A and Y. A and Y. Add a letter to A-Y to make a word that means make a statement.
3: Say.
1: Add a letter to say to get a word that means neuter a pet.
3: Spay.
1: Add a letter to spay to get shower.
3: Spray.
1: There it is.
2: Yay!
1: Despite your old boy, very smooth and easy. Well played, Paul.

0: How's your blood pressure?
1: It's skyrocketing. It's just so tense.
0: Everyone can exhale. Everyone got the 3 points. Paul's words again were say, spay, and spray. We're tied at 3. We have a game on our hands as we turn to round 2. For our next round, we are playing Monster Mashups. You're looking for 2 words here, and the words have at least a syllable in common, and the challenge is to mash them together. Today, we are mashing up mythical creatures and Canadian cities, and I knew Pia would make a noise of disapproval, so let me just say, these are gettable mythical creatures. You've heard of all of these.
2: Don't.
0: Pia, trust me, you've heard of these. So this takes place where geography meets cryptozoology in the Venn diagram. It'll be fun, Pia. I'm going to give you an example. But again, do not panic. The example creature is harder than the one in the clues. Oh. Have I now spent enough time calming you down? This is just a test. Mash up a provincial capital with a horse with wings.
2: Oh, see, I'm embarrassed. Is it a Pegasus? Winnipegasus?
0: Pia, that's absolutely right.
2: Oh. I was like, horse with wings, is that a senator? I'm totally embarrassing myself. There's lots of things in the world that I don't know, Peter. But like on Jeopardy, when mythical creatures comes out, I'm like, I won't get one. So,
0: Pia, I admire that you got that right. And I especially liked the disappointed groan that you did get it. Is that right? Oh. The capital is Winnipeg.
2: The only mythical animal I know is the Pegasus.
0: No, you're incorrect. You know 3 more. The capital is Winnipeg. Oh. The winged horse is Pegasus. The answer is Winnipegasus. Sadly for Pia, that doesn't count. That was just a practice.
2: Paul, Ryan,
0: was intended.
2: How are you feeling about mythical creatures?
3: I wish I had my daughters beside me. They are far better at this than I am.
1: I'm sitting here in a blind panic.
0: One thing to remember about these mashups is the hints are very helpful. And here's a twist. You have to get both parts right to score points. If you get half of it right, you don't get anything. You can ask one of your competitors to help you. So if Pia knew Pegasus but couldn't get Winnipeg, she could have turned to Paul or Ryan and said, do you have the other half? So there's a little strategy. You might want to split your 2 points with someone, or you might want to take the 0. So, with everyone now not as calm as I tried to make them, let's play Monster Mashup. Ryan, you're up first. Your challenge is to mash up a horse with a horn coming out of its head, that thing, with the easternmost city in Ontario.
3: Unic Cornwall.
0: Absolutely right.
1: Wow.
0: The horse with the horn is a unicorn. The city at the eastern edge of Ontario is Cornwall. Unicorn plus Cornwall gives you Unicornwall. See, Ryan, not so bad, right?
3: Yeah, not bad. Thank you.
0: Not convinced, but willing to say it out loud. Paul, you're up next. Mash up a little sprite with wings with a provincial capital city.
1: A little sprite with wings. Fairy.
0: Can you think of a provincial capital that ends with airy or re?
1: Fairy. With a re. Oh my God.
0: You're right on the doorstep.
1: I'm panicking.
0: Think of the flattest province.
1: Okay, Saskatchewan. Fairy Regina? No.
0: Why no?
1: Because yep. I can't mash them up. Fairy
0: you can't
1: Gina?
0: Mash up Fairy and Regina?
1: Fairy Gina?
0: There it is. Effortless.
2: Peter!
1: Is that what it was?
2: Yeah,
1: oh my God.
2: Puzzle Master Peter from Saskatchewan. The name of the capital is not Regina. It is Regina.
0: That's a fair Regina observation.
2: Threw Ryan. It threw all of us.
0: You could say Regina. You could.
2: You could, but you'd be mispronouncing it.
0: Regina.
2: It is what it is. We'll accept it. But people in Saskatchewan, no.
1: I apologize. Mm-hmm. I'm so sorry.
0: So would you take T-U-R-O-N-T-O? Would you accept Toronto or would you expect Toronto?
2: No. These are different kettles of fish. No one calls it Regina. Oh, Peter, you're going to have to go to our home province and apologize. Like a tour of apologies in the southern part of the province.
0: Okay. I will spend 3 to 6 months apologizing to every single person who lives in Regina, home of the Roofrooters. Pia, I take your scolding under advisement.
2: You're going to stick it to me now, I know.
0: No, I'm not. These questions are predetermined. I'll just carry the resentment quietly by myself. You're not wrong, Pia.
2: You can't say resentment. Sorry, I'll give it up.
0: I'm going to re-resent that and re-resent it. Pia, you're last this round.
2: All right.
0: Mash up an evil spirit or devil.
2: Evil spirit or devil.
0: With a major Canadian city.
2: Major Canadian city. You're like evil spirit or devil. P is the devil. Major Canadian city. Evil spirit or devil. Like a ghost. I don't know what that is. Evil spirit or devil. A major Canadian city. Toronto. Montreal. Vancouver.
0: It's one of those.
2: Yeah, okay. Sorry to Calgary and Edmonton and Halifax. Apologies, didn't get to you. Okay, Tor. Evil spirit or devil? The devil's like Beelzebub. What else do we call him? Demon. Montreal.
0: There it is. Woo. Pia, well played, and thank you for showing your work. All right, the score so far. Pia has 5. Ryan has 5. Paul has 5. Looks like a close game to me. One round left and all to play for. For our final round. We are playing Monster Mashups again. This round is about pop culture, and your clues will be audio clues. They will give you the names of artists or books or songs or movies, etc. Paul, you're up first. You're going to hear 2 bits of audio. One is a Canadian singer. The other is an actor who was in an Oscar-winning movie. We're looking for the singer and the actor, and remember, there are hints available. And they are very helpful. Here's your audio clue.
4: A Monday warrior, mean, mean stride. Today's Tom Sawyer, mean, mean pride.
1: Okay.
5: Steve Lockjaw just attacked my home. And I cannot remember, for the life of my only child, the answer to your question.
6: Maybe you should have studied the rebellion text a little harder.
7: I need to find my daughter.
6: Well, then call us back when you have the time.
0: So we are looking for the name of the singer and the name of the actor who was in the Oscar-winning movie. Paul, any ideas?
1: Yeah, Getty Leonardo DiCaprio.
0: That is absolutely right.
1: Oh, my God.
0: Any pronunciation quibbles before we move on?
2: Well, I just have a question, Peter.
0: Yes, Pia, fire away, please.
2: Canadian singer. Is that song, Tom Sawyer, is that what it's called? Something like that? I can't remember what it's called. Yeah. Is that by Geddy Lee or is that by Rush?
0: It's by Rush.
2: Okay.
0: It's by Rush.
2: Yeah, got it. We're all good. Yeah.
0: I'm drawing a line in the sand on that one.
2: Yeah, that's fair.
0: I asked for the singer.
2: I needed clarification for my own knowledge base.
0: Yes. The singer's full name is Geddy Legina. All right, Pia, you are up second.
2: He's never going to get over this, you guys. Never.
0: I will hold a grudge for a decade at most. Pia, you are up second.
2: Okay.
0: We are looking for the name of a book published in 1960. Oh, a 1960 boy. Book and a movie from 2025 that won Jesse Buckley an Oscar.
2: Okay.
0: We want the book and we want the movie.
2: Okay.
0: Here's your clue.
8: I do not like them in a house. I do not like them with a mouse. I do not like them here or there. I do not like them anywhere.
9: I see you grown. Very strong. And I see you in London working with your father.
10: In the theater.
9: At the Playhouse.
2: Oh, Peter.
0: Sounds like Pia might have it.
2: You always tell us before we start playing, Peter, you know, to show your work. And so a little trick of the trade that I often do, when you said book from the 1960s, in my head, I was like, oh gosh, okay, it's going to be the, a beatnik. What are all the books? And then, so I'm like, well, it's not Jack Kerouac. Like, oh gosh, now what am I going to do? And I was panicking. But then you give me the wonderful Dr. Seuss or Sous, and I get Green Eggs and Ham, and the movie is Hamnet, so it's Green Eggs and Hamnet.
0: That is absolutely right. The book is Green Eggs and Ham, the movie is Hamnet, Green Eggs and Hamnet. And I do like that before you answered, you thought of every book written in the 60s, just so you were ready.
2: I know as many of those as mythical creatures.
0: So, here's the situation. Pia has 7 points. Paul has 7 points. Ryan, if he gets this right, will force a three-way tie. If he doesn't, he'll throw it open to one of the other two to steal and win. Ryan, here we go. Your challenge is to mash up a singer who did very well at the Junos with a legendary singer from the 1950s onward. We're looking for two singers. Mash up their names. Here we go, Ryan.
3: Okay.

0: So two very different musicians there, Ryan. Did you recognize?
1: Oh my goodness. I literally have no idea. I got the first two, but then this one has really thrown me.
2: Oh, Ryan, do you have teenage girls?
1: They're 14 and 12, I'm not sure if they know that singer. If they do, then you're in for it when they hear this, pal.
2: You're in for it.
0: That was the most luck of the draw one, Ryan. Now, do you think you know, I can give you some hints. Do you think you know half of it, or would you like a hint for one half or the other?
1: Why don't you give me a hint for the second half, and then I'll see if I can build on that.
3: Ooh.
0: Yeah, so Jamie Foxx played this singer and pianist in a biopic.
1: Yeah. I'm embarrassed. I know this. It is.
0: You'll get it.
1: Ray. Oh, my goodness. I can hear everyone yelling at their radio right now.
0: Think Georgia on My Mind.
1: Yeah. I even have that CD, but I'm drawing a blank right now. Ray Charles.
0: Okay.
1: Gosh, the first one is...
2: Remember, you can phone a friend and split the points.
1: Yeah, I may phone a friend.
3: Yeah.
0: Here's your decision, Ryan.
1: Yeah.
0: If you split it with one of the others and they get it right, they will win. If you just take the zero, you will make them fight it out in a tiebreaker.
2: Ooh.
0: So the question is, who do you like more, Pia, Paul, or neither?
2: We back your choice, Ryan, whatever you do.
0: Or you could just, you could let them try to steal if they know both ends. Just so you know, Paul would get first chance to steal if he knew the name of that first singer. Pia would get second chance to steal. And I think she has it. So how do you feel, Ryan? Do you want to let them fight it out? Do you want to let them try to steal? Or what would you like to do?
1: I'm going to try and guess. And I apologize if this is wrong. But is it Alicia Ray Charles?
0: It isn't.
1: It is not.
0: So, so now Paul has a chance to steal if he can get the whole thing. Paul, do you have it?
3: I just have to say this. Music is my blind spot. Ask anybody who knows me. I'm very not knowledgeable about music. However.
2: I knew there was a spot coming.
3: I know this one just because I saw her perform at the NHL All-Star Game when it was in Toronto a couple of years ago. And so the answer that I'm going to present is Tate McRae Charles.
0: For the win, Paul, you have done it.
3: Woohoo!
0: You have earned yourself, and I'm going to promise this because there's no work involved on my part. They'll make you a figurine of yourself winning this, holding aloft a little puzzle trophy. Well done, Paul.
3: Thank you very much. To everybody. My God, that was way more stressful than I thought it was going to be. So wow. Much fun.
0: Ryan?
1: I am aware of Tate McRae. I realize now, if I ever get that question again, I will have it next time.
0: He will know it night and day. He will get that Tate McRae. There you go. That's my green eggs and ham. Thanks again, Pia. And let me say hopefully the last time, this time. Yeah, you were right. And that is That's Puzzling.
4: 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I'm Pia Chattopadhyay. 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

0: This is your Environment Canada weather update. I'm Catherine Crummy. For St. John's in the Avalon Peninsula North, partly cloudy, low 16. For Clarenville, Terra Nova, and the Bonavista Peninsula, good chance of showers this evening, low 12. And for Gander and Bonavista North, a few showers ending this evening, then clearing, low 12 there as well. For Grand Falls, Windsor, and Buchans, a few showers ending early this evening, then clearing, low 10, except 5 in low-lying areas, risk of frost. For Green Bay, White Bay, and the Buren Peninsula, partly cloudy, low 13, except 8 in low-lying areas. For Channel Port of Basque, fog patches developing before morning, low 12, except 8 in low-lying areas. For Gros Morne and Parsons Pond to Hawke's Bay, clear, low 14. For Bergio Ramia, Canagra, Deer Lake to Humber Valley, Corner Brook, and Bay St. George, clear, fog patches developing before morning, low 11, except 7 in low-lying areas. And for Port Saunders and the Straits and the Northern Peninsula East, clear, becoming cloudy this evening, low 11. Looking to Labrador now. For Labrador City and Wabash, partly cloudy, low 3, risk of frost. For Churchill Falls and the Churchill Valley, partly cloudy, low 7. For Upper Lake Melville, chance of showers early this evening, then clearing, low 11. For Rigolette and Cartwright to Black Tickle, a few showers this evening, then clearing, low 11. For Norman Bay to Lodge Bay and Red Bay to Lanseclair, good chance of showers, low 9. That's your weather update. I'm Catherine Crummy.
1: Hello and welcome to Laugh Out Loud in the Summer. I'm your host, Ali Hassan. We start the show today with one of our favorites, recorded a few years ago at the Danforth Music Hall, taking you through the journey of his roots, his family, and his body. Here is John Paul.
2: I feel like I'm in a Caribbean mystery movie with that music.
3: Inspector Clouseau. All right, who ate this roti?
2: So that song was actually soca music. And soca music is from an artist called Voice, and the song is called Out and Bad, you know, because I'm super proud. I'm originally born in Trinidad and Tobago. That's where I'm originally from. Yeah, thank you. And I know you guys are thinking, wow, that's not a very exotic accent. It's not. This isn't. Not back home it is, but, you know, here, I grew up in Toronto, so I'm a Trini raised in captivity. That is what I am. It's embarrassing. But I love it, though. I love Trini women. I'm married to one. I'm married to a Trini woman. My mom's Trini. My grandmother's Trini. And I love my grand... And we're religious, too, in Trinidad and Tobago. You know, I mean, the Caribbean, on the whole, we're very religious, right? Sometimes too much. Like, my aunt's, like, super religious. Like, for my birthday, she thought a great gift would be a Jesus clock. Which is a thoughtful gift, but it's always weird, because all the stories you hear about Jesus, unless it's, like, 9:15 or 3:45... I mean, I don't know. I've never imagined Jesus saying touchdown because it was, you know, 5 after 11. Assuming they threw a Hail Mary, I don't know. Too soon, too soon. Sounding like a 2,000-year-old joke, people. Depending upon which calendar you at, you know. My grandmother's very, and I think my aunt's religious because my grandmother's religious. That's why I think she's religious, because my grandmother's religious. And my grandmother's religious, not because she's trying to go to heaven, it's because she's trying to stay out of hell. That is why my grandmother is religious, because she has zero filter and says whatever to people, which was embarrassing when I was dating and I was with my wife, because, you know what I mean, because she would just say whatever and didn't care that the people were there. I came in with a girlfriend one time, she's like, "You still with this girl? That horse-faced, long-teeth girl." She didn't care. Grandmother was a gangster. But she was a philosopher. She's where I learned, like, how to live my life. Like, everyone's like, "You're so laid back, JP. Why are you so laid back?" And I'm laid back because my grandmother made me laid back. She taught me two things in life that I still dig and I still follow. Like, is, you know, most people follow, like, Socrates or Confucius or, you know, Aristotle or something like that. But I follow Daphne. That's my grandmother's name. Who's this book? It's the Book of Daphne. That's what that is. You know what she taught me and how I live my life? You know why I don't get upset? Like, even with, like, with racism and stuff like that? Like, if someone yells something at me, I don't get upset because my grandma taught me at a very young age is not what they call you, is what you answer to. And that's how I live my life. I mean, if you're going to call me that, I'm not going to have to answer to that. That's a you problem. I mean, I got to go get a Slurpee. You know what I mean? It's hot. Yeah. I don't know if you guys are clapping because I have self-esteem or I like Slurpees. I don't know, but I'm not going to try to choose because I think it's cool both ways. I've been married for a while, too. I married a Trini woman. My wife is Trini. If she were here, she'd be like, oh, my goodness, look at all these people in Danforth Music Hall risking COVID for comedy. This is amazing. I love how daring people are. And I have a daughter. She's 12, which is hard to deal with because I don't have people here have a daughter. And I don't mean having a daughter is hard to deal with. People always ask me, what's it like having a daughter? And you know what it's like having a daughter? Having a more pushy, nosy side chick. That's what it's like. It's just constant questions. What do you mean, where am I going? What do you mean, what am I doing? And my kids are bougie, too, you know what I mean? I'm trying to have my kids, like, you know how bougie my kids are? They're basically the Carlton and Ashley Banks of Ajax. That is who they are. I want my kids to be so bougie that when they eventually can drive and they get pulled over by the cops, they're offended. Like, that's how bougie I want my kids to be. That's the Canada I want to live in. I try to be bougie, though. I'm trying to be bougie. Like, you know how I know I'm bougie and soft? And I blame it on the suburbs, because I grew up in the hood. I grew up in the hood around here. You know how I know I'm bougie? Because I sit to pee. And I don't care what you think. I'm not going back. And I think sitting to pee for men goes back thousands and thousands of years. Because I was at the museum the other day, and I saw Rodin's thinker, and I think that was a toilet. That's what I think he was actually thinking about. He's like, what am I going to tell my friends? I can't tell them I sit to pee. Because guys judge, man. I sit to pee because it's comfortable, and I'm getting older, and stuff's breaking down on my body. Like, over the pandemic, I learned two words, hip flexor. I didn't know what that was. I no longer make fun of old people with broken hips. I was like, I get it, bro. Yeah. 45 happened. Then it does stuff, like you bend over, and then you hear pop, and you're like, oh my God, I can't get back up. So I'm trying to work out. I'm trying to work out again because, you know, I started gaining weight and I want to get back down to, you know, fighting weight. I want to be healthy again, right? Because a few years ago, I was diagnosed with sleep apnea. And I don't even know if you guys know what sleep apnea is, but it's a North American disease. It's basically like the laziest disease in the entire world, right? It's like when you go to sleep, your throat flaps say, F it, I'm going to sleep too. There's no warning, just close down on you, dude. Stop breathing for like a minute to 10 minutes and your brain is like, holy crap, we're about to die. And it opens back up. I'm glad you guys find this funny because sleep apnea is fatal, people. I mean, you don't die from choking in your sleep, but the person beside you who can't sleep from the noise that you're making, this chokes the hell out of you. Shut it. I hate you so much. Sleep. And they have the nerve to stand around your funeral. How do you die? Sleep apnea. It's the silent killer. You know what the worst part about sleep apnea is? Not even dying. It's the thing that they give you, man. They give you a CPAP machine. It's embarrassing. Can't leave my wife with a CPAP machine. Are you kidding me? It's a mask that goes over your face. It's attached to a hose and it's attached to a vacuum. It blows air into your throat because you're too stupid to breathe for yourself. It's unsexy, though. There's no one to make it attractive for my wife. You know what I mean? There's no role-playing games we gonna play. You know, we can't do that. You know? Got a scarf on, naked from the waist down. You know, we got this on my face. Tonight we're going to play Top Gun, baby. That's what we're going to play. Talk to me. Can't be single. CPAP machine, you kidding me? I'll never leave my wife. Never. Show up at a club on Danforth. Meet a single girl, take her back to the hotel. I'm not gonna, you know, wear the mask. Hope tonight's not the night I choke to death in my sleep. Is that what you think? No. I know what you guys are thinking. Outsmart her, right? Just like wait till she falls asleep, then put the mask on. But it's not gonna work. You know what I mean? Because if she wakes up and sees me with this on my face, unless her fantasy was to sleep with a dude that looks like he's in intensive care. Back to the bar for me. I love being Caribbean, man. I really do. I love the Jamaican accent. The Trini accent isn't intimidating, and that's what I don't like, man. I can't scare anybody. You know what I mean? It's like, yo, give me a wallet. And he's like, yeah, whatever, bro. Yeah, just dancing. But the Jamaican asks you for the time. Yo, Bridget, you have the time? Look, just take my watch. Look, I just I don't want any trouble. I love Toronto. Toronto, you get to do different things too. You know what I mean? You know what's cool about Toronto is, it was here in the summer. And forever anybody listening to this in the future, it was here, all right? Just trust me. They had the Bob Marley exhibit. You know the most fascinating thing I loved about Bob Marley? Everybody knew what Bob Marley was into, right? But I love, like, the narrative that they painted. You know, Bob, you know, liked to smoke the herb, you know what I mean? Because it's spiritual. A Rastafari thing, you know what I mean? Get high at the Jah. Praise Jah! I love that, you know what I mean? But when you do the tour in Jamaica at his house, they change the narrative because they don't want it to look, you know, just kind of frivolous and casual. So they'll be like, yes, this is where Bob liked to meditate. Bob would meditate in the kitchen. He would meditate by that part of the kitchen. Sometimes he would sit down to pee and meditate. He was a... A lot of people don't know Bob Marley was a sit-down peer. That's what the song Get Up, Stand Up was about. Because Bob's foot had fallen asleep while he was meditating on the toilet sitting down. Because he was thinking, what am I going to tell my friends? Has anyone heard that Gen Zers are trying to cancel the thumbs up emoji? Did anyone hear about it? I'm not making this up. This is real. It's passive aggressive. It is the saddest thing I've ever seen. I'm like, you really? But the one that got me, I'm like, I'll even let that go, right? But the one that got me was all the people who were complaining about the Black Little Mermaid, the Disney. Isn't that nuts? It's like, it's not real. Like, you guys realize it's not real, right? But the best part of the entire thing was the people that came up with the arguments to make it sound scientific. It's like, yeah, man, she can't be black. I mean, like, come on, look how deep she is in the water. The sun doesn't go down there. There's no way she's gonna be a black fish. She's not a black mermaid because black people can't swim. First of all, why are you whispering? And how many black people have you tried to drown? We need to have another talk. And then they hit me with the argument. It's like, well, if they change that, well, why don't they make Black Panther white? Because it's Africa. Are you going to make his suit out of vibranium and SPF? Can't have White Panther sunburning in the middle of a fight. The planet depends on it. All right. And what I need you guys to do is keep supporting live comedy and CBC. Thank you, Tracy Rideout. Happy anniversary to Accent El Toronto, everybody. Have a pleasant night. Good night. Good night.
4: That was John Paul, recorded at CBC's Accent on Toronto. You can find more of him on Instagram at John Paul Comedy. And by the way, Accent on Toronto is back at the Danforth Music Hall, featuring some fan favorites like Marta Chavez and Elvira Kurt. And the show will also feature Nick Reynoldson, Dave Merhege, and more. Stay tuned to our website for all the details and to reserve your seats. All right. let's get back to our show. This next comedian made his debut on Laugh Out Loud at the Icebreakers Comedy Festival in Niagara-on-the-Lake a couple years back. He uses his stand-up comedy to raise money for good causes, and so far, he's raised more than $500,000 for a variety of charities. Here is Joe Pillitteri.
5: Thank you so much. Thank you, Niagara-on-the-Lake, my hometown. Niagara-on-the-Lake. Yeah, yeah. I love when you're from out of town, you don't say Niagara-on-the-Lake. You don't say, oh, we visited Niagara-on-the-Lake. You say, we were just in Niagara-on-the-Lake, and it was amazing. Niagara-on-the-Lake, I absolutely love it. Niagara-on-the-Lake. And I love when people come here and they tell me stuff that they learned from an 18-year-old tour guide at a winery. And they believe it. They believe everything they hear. It's an organic winery. I don't know if you've ever been to that. It's organic. It's organic. Everyone just poops on the floor. It's organic. And the kid will tell them as they're walking through the field, yeah, we don't use any pesticides here at this winery. We don't use any pesticides. Oh, really? What happens with the insects? We dialogue with the insects. We Thursday mornings, we do yoga with the insects. We just try and calm their lymphatic system. And it's weird. Pesticides, everyone worries about them. I grew up on a farm right here in Niagara-on-the-Lake. I did, and my kids, they have summer jobs, and they all have like a full one day safety training session at their jobs. Now, when you grow up and work on a family farm in Niagara-on-the-Lake, there was no one day safety training session. Like, I was either sick for it or they didn't send me the memo. My father was not. This is what my job was when I was 10 years old. I would take a jug of pesticide and pour it into a mixing tank while my father stirred it with his arm. That was the training program I went through. No gloves. And my father's like, you know, mosquitoes never get me. There's a reason mosquitoes never get you, Dad. They land on you. They know they're gonna die if they take a bite. My dad's a nut job. He's just turned 80, and he's crazy. He gets things wrong, and he's right about some stuff. He has such strong opinions. He thinks kids use their phones too much. He thinks, the kids, you know, I watch the show. They use their phones, turning them into idiots. Your kids are all going to be idiots with their phones. All the grandchildren are going to be idiots because of the phones. Got 11 grandkids. We have Sunday dinner every Sunday at my parents' place. So he made a big announcement, had lined up all 11 grandkids, aged 10 to 20. Kids, as long as you're in my house, no more playing with your maxi pads. No more maxi pads in my house. Put all your maxi pads on the table. And no one's allowed to play, not as long as you're not allowed to play with a maxi. Because he heard iPad and he heard iPhone, then he heard iPhone Max, and I think he remembered maxi pads from the 70s. Now, in fairness, since he's done it, no one's played with maxi pads at his house. No one's. But he is right. They do play with their phones too much. The kids are on their phones too much. I got an 18-year-old, so I have four kids, and we were talking about this, and he's like, you know, dealing with an 18-year-old, man, I don't know why this demographic is important to advertisers. It may be the dumbest group of people I've ever met. Like, everything, what? Huh? What? Huh? And he doesn't have any challenges. Like, it's just, what? Basically, apparently, what? And I said, you're on your phone too much, son. You're on your phone. I am not on my phone all the time. I am not. I said, I didn't say you were on it all the time. You're on it too much. Just give me one example. He said, I'll give you a perfect example. Last year when we took you to Mexico, we had $17,000 burning a hole in our pockets. So we brought all four kids to Mexico. I just wanted to see how quickly I could get rid of our money after COVID. So we took them to an all-inclusive, and I hadn't been to a beach in a while. There's a style of bathing suit for women now. There's like a style, the style changed at one point. No one told me. Everyone just wears like a thong. Like everyone's just got like, it's just butt cheeks everywhere. Big butt cheeks, little butt, light butt cheeks, dark butt cheeks, just bum cheeks everywhere, everywhere. We were in the lobby of the hotel and there was 150 sorority girls from the University of Tennessee waiting to board buses to get on a booze cruise. And all of their bum cheeks were just out. Like they were just out. And my wife was like, can you believe this? Are you seeing this? I was like, no, no. Seeing what? What are you even talking about? Like, I could tell you every color of the ceiling of that place. And I'm looking, all these butt cheeks are just there lined up. And I look over at my 18-year-old son, and I swear to God, just nosing through his phone. With you. There's 150 bum cheeks just out here for you. It's not actually a big deal, Dad. Oh, it's not a big deal? Maybe not to you. Do you know how hard I had to work to see like one set of butt cheeks when I was like the Sears catalog? My parents are going to kill each other. They're, my dad's 80, my mom's 83. COVID was not good for their relationship. This weather, this winter has been bad for their relationship. My mom, there's not a human being in the world more excited about me being on CBC's Laugh Out Loud than my mother, Margaret. She's a wonderful woman. Yeah. No, my mom came to Canada from Scotland in 1969. She bought a radio. She put it in her kitchen. She turned it on CBC, and it hasn't been off since. Like... 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Like, I've heard that so many times. And so she's always heard someone say something. She lives her life according to what someone on CBC said. There's a wee man on CBC who said, mobility for seniors is very important. You need to stay mobile. And he said, you should park as far away from an entrance as you can and walk as long as you can. And... he said I should get a Fitbit. Is that Bitfit or a Fitbit? I think it's Fitbit. So we bought my mom a Fitbit, and it is the most adorable thing. Some people are annoying. If you hear my mom talk about her steps, every conversation, well, Joseph, I'm 83 years old, and I got 6,277 steps today. We had a blizzard a couple of weeks ago, and so I went in to check on my parents because they are going to kill each other. And my mom spent the entire day just walking the house, one side to the other, up the stairs, down the stairs. I come in there, it's 2 o'clock in the afternoon, and she's like, Joseph, you'll be so proud of me. 7,599 steps. I said, Mom, that is amazing. Here's the thing. My father demanded he get a Fitbit as well. And my father, during COVID, a lot of people learned a language, learned a skill. My father binge-watched every episode of Judge Judy in his underwear. That's what he did. He just watched every episode of Judge Judy. He knows the ending of every episode. You think this guy stole the stereo? No, no, no, no, no, no, no, no. The other guy stole the stereo. Watch, she's gonna scream at him. That's what my father learned. So my mom is talking about her 7,599 steps. My dad says, check mine. Check mine. And he's sitting there in his gitch watching Judge Judy. I go over to his watch. I look at it. I said, Dad, you're not going to believe this. He says, what? How many? I said, 37 steps today, Dad. And I did like a CSI thing. That thing is wrong. That is wrong, wrong, wrong, wrong. And I said, well, you've been here all day? No, I went to the washroom. I walked to the washroom and back, 33 steps for me, but he shuffles. Like, he goes, like... So there's like a fudge factor for him that... And then I went over and says, check my watch, check my watch, check my watch. I look at his watch, 6,455 steps. I'm like, Dad, this is unbelievable. As I'm saying it's unbelievable, my 12-year-old nephew walks in. He says, no, no, can I have the $10? He's like, later, son, later. I said, wait, what are you getting $10 for, Stevie? He's like, Nono gave me his watch to wear to school today and said to run as fast as I could all over the school. I had to get my father out of the house. For my mom's sake, I had to get my dad out of the house. I never get him nice gifts. Well, I shouldn't say I never. My two sisters always get him really nice gifts. We went to Halifax to Pier 21 to see where my dad landed in Canada. And we found the manifest from the time he arrived here with his mom and his sister. And he was moved him to... beautiful. And as we, if you've ever been to Pier 21 in Halifax, everything made him cry. That's just like the trunk we had. Oh, my God. Oh, my God. Like, So it's his birthday. My sisters found the trunk that he came to Canada with. They refurnished it, and they got a framed thing of the manifest of when they arrived in Canada. And he was a teary mess. And I'm like there with a T-shirt from the outlet mall. So I took him to California, bucket list thing for him. He's never been to California. I took him to California. Him and his best buddy and me and my best buddy went to California together. And he was so excited. And we said, Dad, before the trip, maybe at the airport you'll take a wheelchair. Hey, wheelchair, I'm not dead. No, but this is not alive. Like, this is not living. And so we get to the airport, and you know, Pearson, you park 100 miles away from the airport. And he says, where's the airport? And it's like, it's over there, Dad. It's 3 kilometers away. We should get moving. And he takes 10 steps, and he's tired already. Where's the airport? I said, it's 10 tiny shuffle steps closer than where we were a second ago. And his friend says, Vinny, why don't you just get in the wheelchair, buddy? I'll push you. Don't even worry about it. And he was so mad. Dad, you think I'm dead? Dang, he was all mad and grumpy, arms crossed. Dang, I can't believe this. This is what my life has become. And we wheel him in there, and the lineup for San Francisco is like 300 people deep. And the Air Canada woman at the front of the line sees us. She points at us, and she waves us to the front. And he says, what's this? He was like Rick Hansen when he finished his trip around the world. You guys have been wonderful. Thank you.
4: That was the very funny Joe Pillitteri. And on a personal note, we wanted to offer our heartfelt condolences to Joe and his mother, Margaret, and the whole Pillitteri family for the passing of Joe's dad earlier this summer. And that brings us to the end of our show today. My thanks to the Danforth Music Hall, the Icebreakers Comedy Festival, sound engineers Kyle Kudasevich, Doug Doctor, and Hannah Barker, and a special thanks to my producer, Lee Pitts. And thank you for listening. My name is Ali Hassan. I'll see you back here real soon.
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8: From CBC News, The World This Hour, I'm Albert Delatala. Deal or no deal, with only hours left to deadline, Canadian and U.S. negotiators in Washington are putting the finishing touches on a new trade deal. And in Ottawa, the opposition is warning against accepting an agreement that does not benefit Canada. Rafi Bujikanyan has the latest.
9: U.S.-Canada trade relations minister Dominic LeBlanc tight-lipped as usual as he arrives for yet another meeting with U.S. Trade Representative Jameson Greer in Washington.
10: Is the deal falling apart?
9: Sources tell CBC News the federal government could change how it allocates dairy import licenses, meaning more American product could enter Canada. And the U.S. is proposing to lower tariffs on steel and aluminum from 50 to 25%, but asking for a quota on how much Canadian producers can sell into the U.S.
11: I'm very concerned about the deindustrialization of our country.
9: Conservative opposition leader Pierre Poilievre pouncing on that suggestion.
11: Tell me how the Canadian company is supposed to compete.
9: Negotiators have until midnight to reach an agreement. If they fail, Canada will face a 50% tariff on a range of other goods covered by the existing CUSMA deal. Rafi Bujikanyan, CBC News, Ottawa.
8: Montreal police officers could start wearing body cameras in the coming months. Police cruisers will also be equipped with cameras and automated license plate readers. Montreal Mayor Soraya Martinez-Ferrada says the changes will cost about $40 million over 5 years, but are worth it.
12: Public safety and public trust must move forward together. These tools can provide a more objective record of police intervention and contribute to greater transparency and accountability.
8: The city will also pass a bylaw protecting municipal employees from threats, which will also include penalties for insulting police officers. The World Sick Organization of Canada says a violent incident at an Edmonton temple has left two people injured. The organization says an intruder entered the Naksar Gurdwara and attacked individuals inside. Two people were taken to hospital with injuries. Three are also reports. There are also reports that a Sikh scripture was also damaged during the incident. Police are currently on scene at the Gurdwara and it has been closed to the public while the investigation continues. London's High Court has ordered Prince Harry and six other high-profile figures to pay nearly $18 million to the publisher of the Daily Mail. The judge ruled the interim payment is required to cover legal costs after the group lost their privacy lawsuit. The claimants include Elton John and Elizabeth Hurley, the actor, and they had accused the tabloid of unlawful information gathering, including phone hacking. An army of BTS fans is converging on Toronto this weekend. The K-pop superstars are back on tour after a long hiatus while the band members complete a mandatory military service. Griffin Yeager captures some of the excitement.
13: K-pop superstars BTS making a mark in Toronto. It's their first time back in Canada in nearly a decade. Two massive shows for 100,000 fans and their only Canadian stop on a sold-out tour.
14: Everyone's crying.
13: That's Sukvin Lee, who runs the BTS Army Toronto fan club. She says fans are lining up as early as 4 a.m., a day before the show, to get their hands on merchandise.
14: For them to come home, like, Toronto is home, so it's just a different feeling. It's not even like excitement, it's just more like gratitude. Smooth like
13: butter, like the city even temporarily renaming a stretch of Yonge Street to BTS Boulevard. And for fans like Sukvin's son Jordan, this is about more than music.
15: And it's just really special because everybody connects no matter like where you come from and who you are.
13: A devoted fandom celebrating a long-awaited return. Griffin Yeager, CBC News, Toronto.
8: 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For CBC News, I'm Albert Delatala.
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22: 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I'm Odario Williams. Today on the show, part two of a two-part concert from Canada's Queen of R&B, Julie Black. She is a platinum-selling recording artist who has won multiple Juno Awards and was inducted into Canada's Walk of Fame back in 2021. She's released four studio albums, two remix EPs, and collaborated and written for many artists, including Nas, Chauclair, Cardinal Official, Destiny's Child, and Sean Paul. Well, last year, she embarked on her first headlining cross-country tour in 17 years, and her first as an independent artist. On this night, she performed to a captivated, sold-out crowd at the Rose Theatre in Brampton, Ontario. Her set featured songs spanning her more than 20-year music career. Well, this was also very special because the tour was dedicated to the memory of her late mother, Agatha. We played the first part of this concert last week, and we're back with part two. This tour was fittingly called the Stories and Songs Tour. Here she is to talk about her journey as a music artist. Let's just dive in.
23: I wanted to start the foundation because Mom, she wanted to be a nurse. She still had her little nursing book. She'd flip through it, but nothing beats some Cersei and Senna and Salt. So I don't think that was in the book still. But I told my best friend, Jen, that I wanted to start this foundation. Come on out, Jen. And she not only said yes, she said she would do it with me. She said she understood. You can relate to Mom. When you were raising Jalen, then the Lord blessed you with Ibrahim and Yasmin, her husband and daughter. Could you please stand? Yep, both of you. Family. Friends who are like family. I thank you for being my family. And so tonight we're here. We have a pink shirt. Mom passed away from cancer. And so, if you feel compelled, go ahead and get you one. Oh, you got you one. I see a pink shirt right there. Thank you so much. Thank you. Yay, where the pink shirts? Any other pink shirts in the house? Hold up your pink shirt. Yes. Thank you all so much. It is truly about the journey, not the destination. And I just want to thank everybody tonight, because God is good. Just got to keep traveling. Unpark those dreams. You want to go back to school? Go back to school. As long as you have life, you have time. Mom would say to me all the time, Jew, as long as you have life, you have time. This is what we get to do tonight. My Dwayne, my Tara, Marlon. Love is showing up. Love is showing up. Right, Wayne? 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
0: Maybe you want to find a new job, new relationship. Keep it going. Me and you, Daheem. It goes like this, y'all.

0: That was Julie Black on stage at the Rose Theater in Brampton. I'm Odario Williams. You're listening to CBC Music Live. As we mentioned earlier, this show was part of Julie Black's Songs and Stories tour, where she played a set of career-spanning songs and shared personal stories with the audience. Let's dive back into this set. Here she is to talk about her next song, Just a Moment.
1: This is a song I actually barely sing. It's from my album Revival. It's one of my favorites.

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Come now.

0: 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I'm Odario Williams. 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

0: was Julie Black on stage at the Rose Theater in Brampton, Ontario. I'm Odario Williams. 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
1: This is your Environment Canada weather update. I'm Catherine Crummy. For St. John's in the Avalon Peninsula North, partly cloudy, low 16. For Clarenville, Terra Nova, and the Bonavista Peninsula, good chance of showers this evening, low 12. And for Gander and Bonavista North, a few showers ending this evening, then clearing, low 12 there as well. For Grand Falls, Windsor, and Buchans, a few showers ending early this evening, then clearing, low 10, except 5 in low-lying areas, risk of frost. For Green Bay, White Bay, and the Buron Peninsula, partly cloudy, low 13, except 8 in low-lying areas. For Channel Port of Basque, fog patches developing before morning, low 12, except 8 in low-lying areas. For Gros Morne and Parsons Pond to Hawke's Bay, clear, low 14. For Bergeo-Ramia, Canagra, Deer Lake to Humber Valley, Corner Brook, and Bay St. George, clear, fog patches developing before morning, low 11, except 7 in low-lying areas. And for Port Saunders in the Straits and the Northern Peninsula East, clear, becoming cloudy this evening, low 11. Looking to Labrador now. For Labrador City and Wabash, partly cloudy, low 3, risk of frost. For Churchill Falls and the Churchill Valley, partly cloudy, low 7. For Upper Lake Melville, chance of showers early this evening, then clearing, low 11. For Rigolet and Cartwright to Black Tickle, a few showers this evening, then clearing, low 11. For Norman Bay to Lodge Bay and Red Bay to Lanseclair, good chance of showers, low 9. That's your weather update. I'm Catherine Crummy.
0: Welcome back to CBC Music Live. I'm Odario Williams. Hey, if you're joining us, we're in Brampton, Ontario at the Rose Theater for a concert from R&B star Julie Black. This show was a stop on her tour from last year. And you'll hear she's playing a career-spanning set of songs and sharing personal stories with this captivated audience. It was her first headlining cross-country tour in 17 years, and her first as an independent artist. This is part two of a two-part concert from her Songs and Stories tour. The last half of her set kicks off with an epic version of the Bob Marley classic, Redemption Song. We caught up with Julie backstage to find out why she chose to cover it.
2: So last year, I was doing my first show in Jamaica. And this is a time when it was Bob Marley's birthday. And, you know, I typically sing Three Little Birds. But I was at a place in my life where I knew, like, I had to be honest with myself in giving grace, getting grace, forgiveness, not having people live rent-free in my mind. And just like, okay, this is something I needed to put into the set. And it's an 8-minute, almost 10-minute version. I sang it at the Olympics by myself. I didn't think it would resonate the same way. Standing ovation by myself. It's very special tonight. I'm singing it with Riro as a duet. She's such a brilliant artist, person, singer, and my new little sister.
3: Are you having a good time tonight? I wasn't always this Julie. Depending on when you met me, I was bully with a J or jelly with a U. Jelly with a U is if you're my friend. Bully with a J is the Finch girl. She still serves a purpose. She's my protection. But I'll say this. There's a lot of us in this room, and I got this from my fiance, Valentine. He said, babe, why are you letting certain people live rent-free in your mind? Rent is expensive. Forgiveness. Letting go. But forgiveness doesn't give you access to my future. But it's the gateway to freedom. 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

0: Julie Black on stage at the Rose Theater in Brampton with a cover of the Bob Marley classic, Redemption Song. I'm Odario Williams, you're listening to CBC Music Live. She closed out her set with another classic cover that has become one of her biggest hits to date. Here's 7 Day Fool.
1: My mom wants to tell one story here.
2: Yes?
1: Before I thought she was shy, but she's not, okay?
2: Yes. God is good. God is good. Because when I was coming to Canada, and I reached a certain place, at a place named Chapleton, the bus go right over the gully. And when I look up to God, and God saved me, and said, I look up and I said, God, you saved me twice. But I'm not going on back. And I come to Canada, and I make a life here. I don't have it easy over here. I never have it easy. But I decide, by God's help, I'm still here.

here with us, my manager in front of house, Jason Reynolds. Give him a round of applause. Ginger Jesus, Brian, Trey on the drums. So listen, y'all showed up tonight. You showed up. Is your belly full? Are you satisfied? Okay, hold on. Where's Tori? Tori, come. I need to take a family photo. We're gonna take a family photo. Okay? Make sure your teeth, make sure there's no broccoli in your teeth and all them things. Okay? We're taking a big picture. Put the lights up top too, if we can get lights up top. Yeah, we want lights by everybody. Okay? You got everybody, Tori? Yeah? Got a good one? Yeah? Okay. So listen, like Jason said earlier, this is proof of concept. Some people think if you're not a Swiftie, one of them thing there, then you can't, then there's no shows happening. Or part of the Beehive. I love them both, they're my peers. But guess what? I'm yours. We need your love, we need your support. I'm asking for your love and support. So next time, in a couple years, we're selling out the Rogers Center. Are you with me? Are you with me? Yeah. Let's take it home. Let's take it home. Let's take it home.

That was Julie Black with her signature song, 7 Day Fool, recorded live at the Rose Theater in Brampton. It was part two of our two-part series dedicated to her Songs and Stories tour. 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Thanks to our production team of Judith Lynch, Doug Doctor, Ian Terrio, and Jason Reynolds for bringing us this concert. CBC Music Live is produced by Andrea Jin and Malcolm Gould. I'm Odario Williams. I hope you can join me next Friday afternoon.

0: That was The Beaches, recorded live at Scotiabank Arena in Toronto. 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I'm Odario Williams. Have a wonderful week. Till next time.
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4: Coming up on The Go, our pop culture columnist Rad Simon Pillay is here to get into a detective show that has audiences on edge. It's called Furious, and it's on Disney Plus, and it contends with violent crimes against women and focuses on the search for a serial killer. That's coming up on The Go.
9: This is your Environment Canada weather update. I'm Catherine Crummy. For St. John's in the Avalon Peninsula North, partly cloudy, low 16. For Clarenville, Terra Nova, and the Bonavista Peninsula, good chance of showers this evening, low 12. And for Gander and Bonavista North, a few showers ending this evening, then clearing, low 12 there as well. For Grand Falls, Windsor, and Buchans, a few showers ending early this evening, then clearing, low 10 except 5 in low-lying areas, risk of frost. For Green Bay, White Bay, and the Buren Peninsula, partly cloudy, low 13 except 8 in low-lying areas. For Channel Port of Ask, fog patches developing before morning, low 12 except 8 in low-lying areas. For Gros Morne and Parsons Pond to Hawke's Bay, clear, low 14. For Bergeo-Ramia, Canagra, Deer Lake to Humber Valley, Corner Brook, and Bay St. George, clear, fog patches developing before morning, low 11 except 7 in low-lying areas. And for Port Saunders in the Straits and the Northern Peninsula East, clear, becoming cloudy this evening, low 11. Looking to Labrador now. For Labrador City and Wabush, partly cloudy, low 3, risk of frost. For Churchill Falls and the Churchill Valley, partly cloudy, low 7. For Upper Lake Melville, chance of showers early this evening, then clearing, low 11. For Rigolette and Cartwright to Black Tickle, a few showers this evening, then clearing, low 11. For Norman Bay to Lodge Bay and Red Bay to Lanseclair, good chance of showers, low 9. That's your weather update. I'm Catherine Crummy.
4: 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I'm Martin Jones. 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
16: So push from your heels, though. Go down more and push from your heels, because you're pushing your glutes, right?
17: Oh, okay.
16: It's not your front quad, it's your glutes. So down and push from your heel. Yeah.
15: We're at a gym in Dartmouth with Emma Halpern and Renford Ferrier. They're doing some squats. And these friends have been working out together ever since Ren got out of prison.
16: When we initially got here, the staff that was here, they knew, like, yeah, this guy was in jail for killing somebody, and they were, like, welcoming.
17: Yeah.
16: Didn't bat an eyelash, didn't have a judgment, didn't have a, like, great for you, welcome to the world. Crazy.
15: Bren has Emma to thank for this life on the outside. I'm Lindsay Bird, and today on Atlantic Voice, we're going to follow Ren's journey and the friendship that came with it. CBC producer Jane Sponicle will pick up the story from here, back at the gym. But before we get there, just a note, this story does contain some strong language.
17: Already
16: We're not even 5 minutes in.
5: Okay, tell me what I'm supposed to do. Like, I do you have to bend?
16: Yeah, of course.
5: Oh, yeah,
16: take
5: okay.
16: it up. There you go. Step back.
17: Brenna's helping Emma with her form. The two try to work out together at least once a week, but Ren has already worked out earlier today, so he's turned up, turned out.
5: Yeah, he's so bougie. The bougiest.
18: Mm-hmm. Can you describe it for radio?
5: Okay, yeah, fair. The white stripe, little subtle white stripe on the black sweater, the subtle black stripe on the white shoes, the white and black hat, all perfect.
17: With this banter, it's hard to believe these two were strangers 4 years ago. Ren was almost 30 years into a life sentence for second-degree murder, and 20 years past his eligibility for parole. Emma was his lawyer, fighting for his release.
19: I'm just looking for Ren. Do you know Ren?
20: Yeah, right in those stairs there.
19: These stairs? Yeah. Okay, thank you.
17: I'm trying to find my way to Ren's apartment in Halifax's North End.
21: How are you doing?
19: Good, how are you?
21: I'm good, good. Welcome to our humble abode. You're walking with your microphone and everything again.
19: Yeah, I'm...
21: And it's taping right now, isn't it?
19: It is, it's rolling.
21: I knew it. I knew you were already rolling. This is Marisha, this is my girlfriend.
19: Hi, nice to meet you.
17: The apartment is a small bachelor, and as soon as I step in the door, I'm in the kitchen.
21: This is my first apartment ever. On my own.
19: Right.
21: Ever.
19: How does that feel?
21: Great.
17: Ren is in his mid-50s. He's wearing his signature ball hat and dark sunglasses. He's never without them. When I arrive, he's busy preparing dinner, fish and dumplings.
19: What spices do you have on there?
21: Yeah, that I can't tell you. I just put them, right? Because you know we're Jamaican, right? I just do my spices and stuff by eye and just whatever spice.
17: This unwritten recipe is part of Ren's heritage. Ren was born in Jamaica and immigrated to Toronto when he was a boy. He grew up in low-income housing in the area of Jane and Finch. Back in the late 80s and 90s, it was a neighborhood associated with high crime rates. Ren says back then, it was like a battlefield. He and other teens were just trying to survive the war.
21: If you weren't from our area, we didn't talk to you. That's it, that's all, you know? Even if we went outside of our area, we didn't talk to anybody outside the area, you know? So while we were moving around and going places, we were very secluded in our social circle, right?
17: Ren says he struggled in school and dropped out as a teen and got involved in drugs and crime.
22: All of those things make up who I am today. And that was an angry kid with a lot of ego, a lot of piss and vinegar. And because he needed it in that life. He needed it in that world, you know? I tell people all the time, like when I was selling drugs and living that life and in hotels and clubs and all that stuff, I loved it. The outcome sucked, and it usually does. But we're not thinking long term. We're just enjoying right now. And I enjoyed the hell out of that. You know what I mean? In hindsight, hella stupid, all of it, right?
17: Then comes the moment that changes everything. It's July 1991. Ren is 19 years old. He says 28-year-old Dwight Anthony Kelly assaults him and threatens to kill him. It's about drugs. Then, 3 days later, Ren shoots and kills Dwight.
22: I don't want to bring no, disrespect to the victim or anything like that. But I don't remember the day I took away that man's life, you know, Dwight Kelly. I remember that day.
19: You said you don't remember a lot from that day, but do you remember, do you have any thoughts or do you think about that day or do you think about him?
22: I remember everything from the moment he did what he did to me and when I had to. You see how I say how I had to, because that's what that life was then. I had to do that because I knew no other way. You know what I mean? In hindsight, we all can operate in hindsight. I had many other choices, but in that time and space, it's the only thing I could do and the only thing I knew what I had to do. Right? But I remember vividly how all of it went down, for sure.
17: Dwight had children and a wife. The Toronto Star interviewed his widow days after Dwight's death. And she told the newspaper she was afraid for herself and the couple's kids, who were 2 and 4. I tried to contact Dwight's family, his son and daughter, they're grown up now, and find out their side of the story. I wasn't able to. For his part, Ren says he does feel for the family.
22: In terms of his family, like, his mother had to bury her son, right? So, like, I feel that for her, 100%. That's not cool. You know what I mean? And I can empathize with that, and I can feel that pain of, like, because I have a mother, and that would destroy my mom. You know what I mean? Right? So I can feel that.
17: After the shooting, Ren fled the city. He was arrested in Florida months later. He was sentenced to life in prison for second-degree murder in 1992. The judge ruled Ren would be eligible for parole after 10 years because he was young and had a chance of being rehabilitated. That 10-year mark came and went. Ren did time at Kingston Penitentiary and 6 more prisons before being transferred to the Spring Hill Institution in Nova Scotia in 2020. At that point, Ren was 18 years past his parole eligibility. Ren's

0: and their mothers.
1: In the absence of their father, I tried to make my children not want and to do the best to make sure they didn't have to go on a corner to sell dope because they wanted a pair of shoes. They didn't have to go get a gun and rob somebody because they want to have pocket money. Nah, their dad was in prison doing what he had to do to make sure they stayed out here and never came in there. You know what I mean? None of my kids have been. My son is 30-something years old. He's never been to the penitentiary.
0: Wren says incarceration forces people into what he calls survivor mode. And he says that makes the parole process flawed, to say the least.
1: Do you think if you put them in confines and restraints and lack of everything and no more human dignity, how are you trying to judge this behavior to decide whether they return back to society? So I've been struggling with this because this is part of the thing that I speak about. You can't decide what kind of person I am while I'm in a freaking cage. This is not a normal existence. So apart from your normal, regular, institutional subculture, I wasn't above and beyond your normal prisoner.
0: He applied for parole and was denied in 2017, then had to wait 5 more years to reapply. In that time, Wren says he took steps to change. He stopped hanging out with inmates who might get him in trouble. He took part in culturally relevant programming. And Wren converted to Islam and was visited by imams. Then in the fall of 2021, Wren got a birthday card from an old friend delivered to Spring Hill. That card cracked open the door to his release.
2: And she heard that I was still in prison because a lot of people couldn't believe I was still in prison after so long. And she sent me a birthday card. And it was so funny because I was in a bad headspace that day and the card just leveled me off. And then I contacted her and she's like, I have an idea. I'm like, listen, at this point, whatever. She said, we're going to start freefarrier.ca. I didn't even know what Twitter was. When I went to prison, there was your computer was the size of your whole desk. Right? There was no internet. There was none of these things. So she did that and it started to get some traction, you know?
3: A friend of Wren's from Toronto sent me an email and was like, have you heard of Renford Farrier? And I was like, no, I don't know what you're talking about. Hi, my name's Emma Halpern. Do you want the whole thing?
4: Yeah. Like,
3: Emma Halpern, I am the executive director of the Elizabeth Fry Society of Mainland Nova Scotia and the director of Path Legal.
0: Emma is also a lawyer. In 2011, she started volunteering with the Elizabeth Fry Society, monitoring conditions in Atlantic Canada's only women's prison. It was her first step in the world of prison justice.
3: I walked into the prison, and the minute I walked, I passed through those doors, I was, you know, overwhelmed by the incredible numbers of amount of just injustice, human rights violations, peoples who have experienced such tremendous harm, so much vulnerability, but most importantly, the lack of a rule of law.
0: Emma became the executive director of Elizabeth Fry 6 years later. She helped incarcerated women as they transitioned to life outside of jail. But at the same time, she wanted all inmates of all genders to have access to more legal services.
3: What became very clear early on was how many massive issues existed behind the walls and how little rule of law there was and how little oversight there was. And there was just no access to legal services in any way. And so when I started doing that work, it was my great passion and dream was to develop a firm, you know, some kind of vehicle through which to be able to provide prison law services in the Atlantic region.
0: That's how PATH was born. Co-founded by Emma in 2022, PATH Legal, or People's Advocacy and Transformational Hub, is a nonprofit law firm that provides legal services to prisoners in Atlantic provinces. Back to Wren's friend who sent that birthday card.
3: Wren's friend said, okay, well, you know, if you're interested, I'll connect you. And she was funny because she, you know, and Wren will tell you this, but she was like, Wren will have to decide.

0: you know, if he can trust you ultimately. And I was like, yeah, fair, of course. And we'll just kind of see if this is going to be a good fit. And then we arranged a phone call, and I'll never forget that first phone call. Like, Ren was right away kind of on me, like asking me questions and like trying to figure out, like, are you for real? Like, you know, and was really open and honest with me from day one.
1: I didn't trust anything named a lawyer. Like, this was my life right now. Like, I've been in jail, like, for 3 decades almost, and this wasn't funny anymore. Like, this was for real. This was serious. Like, these people were not trying to let me out of here. You know what I mean? Like, so for somebody to get involved in this case and really be about it, I didn't have time for bullshit. And that was our first conversation, you know what I mean?
2: Emma told me she was really surprised the first time she saw Ren's file. She expected a track record of really serious violence and hard drugs behind bars. She says that wasn't the case for Ren and made her think something was wrong. So Emma and Ren began building his case for parole. Ren from the inside by documenting everything, filling out forms and faxing them to Emma, and Emma on the outside, taking those forms to management and the parole board to show them what was happening.
0: It allowed Ren to fight for his own rights in a way that he wasn't able to, he wouldn't have otherwise been able to, because they would have squashed him, because there's no transparency. There was no oversight mechanisms at all. So I became the oversight mechanism, or at least, I guess, a conduit to the oversight mechanism that he had no avenue to get to otherwise.
3: It's crazy, because once I knew I had somebody legit fighting for me outside and that the system could not touch me the ways that they used to, it changed everything.
4: What did it change? Like, your mindset? What changed?
3: It changed my mindset, and it allowed me to go about the strategy that I needed to do in order to get what I needed to get.
2: Over the next 2 years, the pair worked on the case.
0: How we started just building our relationship and trust was through weekly phone calls. And so we talk every Friday at 5. And that was really, one, it allowed me to get to know 30 years of Ren's life, which was a lot of time, and trying to understand a system that I was just getting familiar with. And then on top of that, it, you know, I think it allowed him to start to trust me, and our friendship really grew from there. And because 5 o'clock on a Friday for 2 years could be so many things. Sometimes I was at the office. Sometimes I was like at my cottage with my kids. Sometimes I was, you know, coming from boxing class or whatever. And we shared things, like we shared a love of working out. And so we started joking and teasing each other about like challenges around working out. And we talked about nature and like the things we were going to do and hang out when Ren got out. And so we developed this friendship through that process.
2: Emma and Ren say there's not one moment that stands out when they both knew this had become a true friendship. It had just grown over time.
3: When things are natural, you don't have to look for a moment, because it just naturally forms into that. You know what I mean? So I can't be like this moment, that moment, because everything was just natural. It just flowed.
0: Yeah, but it was a really interesting challenge for me in a good way, which was I had to be professional, but also continually keep at top of mind that I had to trust him and he had to trust me, and that we were doing this, we were like rolling this massive boulder up the hill together. And then that is a hell of a lot more than me coming in as some kind of expert and trying to tell him what he should be doing and how to do his thing.
3: Yeah, this was full teamwork.
2: For months, all of Ren and Emma's interactions had been over the phone or by fax. They finally met in person in August 2022, 11 months after first talking. It was at a Halifax mosque when Ren was on an escorted temporary absence pass.
0: I was nervous, to be honest, because I wanted to impress Ren, of course. Like, you know, that's the thing. Like, there was a high level of caliber that, you know, he has such a high high standard for himself and for others, and I could tell, and I was like, okay, I gotta meet this guy and show him I can do what he expects and that I can show up for him in the way that he deserves also.
3: So it took about a week to get ready, because I was like, first of all, I gotta be totally comfortable, and I gotta you know, just feel good about where I'm at. And I can remember when I seen Emma and the first thought I had was she's strong.
2: It was Friday prayers. Emma got to meet Ren's brother and the imam of the mosque.
0: It was literally like absolutely a beautiful experience. And I, like, walking back to my car, I remember like tears in my eyes of like, this is why I do what I do. This work is so meaningful. And, you know, Ren is this bigger than life personality, and he was there and so happy, right? Mm-hmm. I mean, you might think that somebody who'd been 22 years past their day parole eligibility would be bitter and angry and frustrated. And that's just not the vibe.
2: Despite the trust built up between Ren and Emma, there was no guarantee he would be released on parole.
0: I mean, one of the things I think as a lawyer is you are trained to keep people's expectations really, really low. And we were doing something that I didn't, you know, I was afraid that we weren't going to be successful.
2: Eventually, the thing they'd been waiting for came, a parole hearing, but not in person. Ren and Emma were given a paper hearing, meaning they had to submit documents and were not given a chance to present their case. They again relied on paperwork and submitted a vast claim.
0: We submitted hundreds of pages to the parole board of like all, so every single time he would put in a complaint, we would document everything. So every request, they were like, oh, you're not working with your case management team. So I had 16 different requests over the course of like 8 months of like him trying to get meetings with his case management team to prove that that wasn't him that was not doing that. We had 19 letters of support from guards saying that they don't know why. I've never seen that. And all the time I've done this work, had that, like 19 letters from people inside saying, this man is doing everything possible. He should be out. He's ready to be out. So we put this incredible, incredible set of submissions to the board.
2: The parole board didn't give its decision right away. It said Ren would have another hearing 2 months later. Then, 2 days before that hearing, Ren gets a call from his parole officer.
3: And she says, you don't have a hearing on the 22nd. You don't have a hearing. What? What happened? She's like, well, the parole board grant you parole. Like, what?
2: Ren was free to leave the next day.
0: Unheard of. It takes weeks normally to get, once the hearing is successful, for you to get out. Like, you don't go the next day.
2: In its decision, the parole board said they received so many letters of support for Ren's release, they couldn't detail all of them, but that a lot spoke to a sustained effort to change. It said Ren had faced challenging experiences and frustrations trying to advance his case, but at this point, his risk to reoffend was low to moderate. And day parole would be a safe alternative to incarceration at this point. The parole board decision noted Corrections Services Canada recommended day parole be denied. CSC said it had concerns about Ren's behavior and attitude. But in the end, the parole board granted Ren day parole for 6 months with some restrictions, like he had to return to a halfway house every night.
3: I called everybody. I called my mother, my sister, my brother, because they were the three closest throughout the whole journey. And my brother and sister got on a flight from Toronto that night to come to Halifax to make sure to come pick me up at the jail with Emma.
2: On December 21st, 2023, just shy of 32 years in prison, Ren walked out of Spring Hill. Emma was there to pick him up.
0: I was like, yeah, just in Amherst down the road. So, and I'm like, okay, I'll be there. What time? And then, right? It was so cool.
2: One of the first stops, Walmart, to pick up things for his room at the halfway house.
0: And at one point we go into the Walmart and Ren's so chill and so cool about the whole thing. And then he says, oh, you know, Walmart didn't exist when I went into prison. It wasn't in Canada. And I remember that moment. I was that's crazy to think about. And of course it's Christmas, like it's bustling. There's people everywhere. It's so overwhelming for me. And this man is cool as a cucumber, just like walking down the aisles, like he goes to Walmart every day. Like it's not a thing.
2: Ren spent Christmas with Emma and her family. He tried sushi for the first time. Emma's sons taught him how to use a smartphone. Then he moved into a small room at the Jameson halfway house. Since then, he's been granted full parole, and he and Marissa are married. His mind is on the future, but he hasn't forgotten about what he's left behind. He's now a community engagement coordinator with the John Howard Society.
5: What I can assist if I communicate with the other orgs to see where we can fill gaps to better assist guys into reintegration and release plan. You know what I mean? To have a running start when they get here like I did. Right? I'm co-board chair of the East Coast Prisoner Justice Society of Nova Scotia, right? And pretty much what I bring to that is the lived experience in trying to help navigate how better to serve guys on the inside, right? Because we're focused on the inside at East Coast or John Howard, where we're geared more towards the release, you know what I mean? And creating release plan and creating soft landing, right? So that's my daily job. And as my personal jobs, I stay connected to the guys inside. I try to speak to guys inside 2-3 times a week just to let them know, like, I haven't forgotten you, you know what I mean? And what I left said I was going to try to achieve, I'm still out here trying to achieve that for you guys. Yeah, that's what we do now.
2: It happens to be a Friday at 5 p.m. Instead of talking on the phone from Spring Hill, Emma and Ren are together and working out.
6: Right, this was our call time. I didn't realize. Yeah, it was a high five.
3: It's right now, we would be like on the phone calling because,
6: yeah. I'd be like, oh, my phone, I miss it. And then Ren, if I missed the call, like my phone would be over there because I'm spacey. And then I would know there'd be like four. He would call me until I answered. He'd call back because he knows it's the time is the time.
2: What Ren doesn't know, what his life would be like if Emma never became part of it.
5: Like, I feel safe with Emma, bro. Like, there are no words for me to express gratitude and the love and appreciation that Emma Halpern holds for me, you know what I mean? Like, we're way beyond lawyer and client, and like she's a very special person to me, and I don't hide that from her, you know what I mean? Like, you don't get people who like love you like that, just like pure human being. I got you, don't you know what I mean? You can count on me forever. That's crazy.
0: It's a lifelong learning and friendship and sharing of the things, the good things in life together, because we've talked enough about the hardships and the challenges and the horrors that can happen behind the walls. And now is the time to be hopeful and to be excited and to enjoy life together.
7: You've been listening to a documentary called Ren and Emma. That was reported and produced by Jane Sponigal, with story and audio editing by me, Lindsay Bird. That's it for Atlantic Voice today. 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
1: Coming up on Weekend AM, we hear about an interactive campaign art installation with a dungeon master and augmented reality. Don't worry, I don't know what any of that means either, but it's all part of this year's CB Nui. We'll meet the artists behind it. The Open Film Festival featuring African and North American film launches next week. We'll hear about the lineup, and we'll meet a team of pool players from this province who are now world champions. I'm Martin Jones. That's coming up on Weekend AM. Coming up on The Go, an artist from Western Bay is making art from adversity. Joanne Cole's studio burned down in the Kingston fire, and now she's exhibiting work inspired by that tragedy. We'll also tell you about the 10th anniversary of the Tragically Hip's very special final concert. I'm Martin Jones. That's coming up on The Go.
2: This is CBC News in Newfoundland and Labrador. I'm Mike Moore. One advocate for seniors says there are still a lot of questions around the government's promise to create an electricity rebate. The rebate is contingent on the new Churchill Falls deal getting finalized. Premier Tony Wakeham is promising a 15% rebate on residential power bills for the first 2,000 kilowatt hours used each month. Mohammed Abdallah is the executive director of Connections for Seniors. He says every dollar counts, and the plan boils down to about $29 in savings per month.
3: It doesn't sound like much, but again, it's a rebate. It's money back in people's pockets. So hopefully it will make some difference for some seniors that are looking to pay a little bit extra for the medication and so on. We don't have a full picture yet of how it's going to look like exactly and how it's going to go back to people's pocket.
2: Abdallah says the province still needs to focus on making basic needs more affordable, including food, transportation, housing, and electricity. He says some seniors are turning off their heat during the winter in order to stay on top of their bills. And a longtime energy critic and public policy blogger is calling for a timeout on the Churchill Falls deal. Des Sullivan is a former executive assistant to Premiers Frank Moores and Brian Peckford. He says both the PC and Liberal governments negotiated a bad deal with Quebec. Further, Sullivan says he's extremely disappointed that Premier Tony Wakeham presented the new deal as substantially better.
4: We should be mature, disciplined, take a deep breath, and we should decide what we want from this, both in terms of our ability to get market price, how much power we should keep for over time to feed into the system or to take back as we please, not as Quebec prescribes.
2: Fundamentally, Sullivan calls it the, quote, same bad deal. He says the public has to bear in mind that Newfoundland and Labrador Hydro owns the majority stake in the Churchill Falls plant and owns the water rights. Turning now to more reaction to yesterday's cabinet shuffle, it came with the creation of a new office dedicated to red tape reduction. Lloyd Parrott will be the minister of red tape reduction. Memorial University political science professor Elizabeth Schwartz says the new office has the potential to be effective, but she says it could also cause more problems.
5: If it's really true that they're going to give this department this office the resources and the mandate and the authority to really tackle this problem, it could work, right? It might be a relatively small amount of extra bureaucracy for the short term that leads to, over the long term, a reduction in unnecessary bureaucracy. But it could also be an addition. It could be, here's an office and some people who require people fill out more forms about the forms they're filling out.
2: Schwartz says Wakeham is right that government offices can get in the way with slow processes, but she says the portfolio doesn't send the message that government services will be more effective, rather they'll become more efficient or faster. Mayors of communities on the Irish Loop want to see more measures to prevent moose vehicle accidents on the highway. The call comes after a father and daughter were killed in Aquafort earlier this summer after striking a moose while on a motorcycle. The mayors say the provincial government needs to do more to prevent accidents, but the transportation minister says it's not easy to find people to do the work. Verna Hayward is the mayor of St. Vincent, St. Stephen's, Peters River. She says something needs to be done.
6: The only time, actually, from what I can gather, that brush cutting happens is if they're doing a new road. Riverhead Road is a section of highway that was just last year there was some new pavement done. So there was some cutting done there, but then there's another section of it. There's the trees are actually right to the edge of the road. Yeah, it's changing many, many people's lives because no one wants to drive after dark now.
2: Hayward says increasing moose hunting licenses and doing brush cutting would be a good start to address these concerns. And finally, the RCMP says one person is dead after a two-vehicle crash on the Trans-Canada Highway near Flat Bay yesterday. Police responded to the scene around 12:30 p.m. They say an 80-year-old American woman was pronounced dead. A second person in her vehicle, a 79-year-old man, was brought to the hospital with serious injuries. Police say the driver of the second vehicle was also sent to the hospital with minor injuries. The cause of the crash is under investigation. And that is the CBC News for this hour. On the Go is coming up next. I'm Mike Moore.
1: Good afternoon. It's Friday, August the 21st. You're listening to On the Go here on CBC Radio 1. I'm Martin Jones. I'm in for Chrissy Holmes today. Coming up in about 5 minutes from now, an artist in Western Bay lost her studio during the Kingston wildfire. A year later, she's sharing work that was inspired by that tragic event. She's going to join us in a couple of minutes to tell us all about that. After that, Coming Together for Canada's Band. We'll hear from a business owner in Clarenville who's hoping to hold a special screening event for tomorrow's 10-year Tragically Hip concert anniversary. We'll hear from him as well. In a half an hour from now, we're getting to know Mike Guzny in his new role as the province's tourism minister, just one of the changing portfolios in this week's cabinet shuffle. He'll join us live in about an hour from now. Lloyd Parrott is staying on as the province's Minister of Energy and Mines, but in the wake of this week's Churchill Falls development, he's adding some new portfolios to his stack. What does it mean to be the Minister of Red Tape Reduction? We'll ask him when he joins us live in about an hour from now. And our pop culture columnist, Rad Simon Pillay, will get into a detective show that has audiences on edge. The series is called Furious. It's on Disney Plus. And it contends with violent crimes against women and focuses on the search for a serial killer. He'll tell us more about that show. That and more coming up in the next 2 hours of On the Go. But let's start with a weather forecast. CBC Sarah Blackmore in for Ashley Brawweiler. Hey, Sarah, how's it going?
7: Hello, Martin. I'm well. How are you doing?
1: I'm good. Yeah, filling in for Chrissy today. So happy to be here and good to talk to you.
7: It's a fill-in show. I'm here for Ashley.
1: Right? There yeah. we go. Yeah. Contingent, I say, good to talk to you, depending on the weather forecast.
7: Of course.
1: What are you bringing for us today?
7: I'm bringing good news. So it is good to talk to me today because the weekend should be sunny for pretty much everywhere, but not too hot. So I've got like a nice, moderately warm, sunny weekend to talk about. But first, I'm just going to tell the province about tonight. So it's clearing off or partly cloudy or clearing off pretty much across the province tonight. There may still be a chance of drizzle or some showers on the Avalon later this evening into tomorrow morning, but it'll clear off by tomorrow morning. Definitely still some showers on the north coast of Labrador, but for the most part, showers have cleared. Low temperatures tonight will be in the mid-teens for the most part across the island, with the exception, I have to say, the F word. Inland, there's a chance of frost tonight. That's around Grand Falls, Windsor, kind of the interior, mostly just in low-lying areas. Okay, so it's just a chance of frost. And then in Labrador, partly cloudy, and a chance of frost in Labrador West as well, where the low will be 3 degrees. So yeah, Labrador, partly cloudy in the west, chance of showers actually along the coast. And again, of course, up in the north coast of Labrador, showers. Then that should clear off by tomorrow as well. Still a risk of thunderstorms, though, tonight for early in this evening for Cartwright and Black Tickle area. So that's kind of tonight. And then, like I said, the good warm news is for the most part, everywhere in the province is going to have a sunny day tomorrow. And like I'm saying, the north coast won't. The north coast will have some rain of Labrador tomorrow, but don't worry, north coast, you will have a sunny Sunday. And then there may be a little bit of cloud cover over the Avalon tomorrow, but temperatures will be in the mid to high teens in Labrador. except 22 in Happy Valley Goose Bay, and the low to mid 20s across the island. I don't see any Humidex values for tomorrow, so it's not going to be too muggy like it has been the last couple days. Sunday's pretty similar. If we're looking for like a full weekend forecast, sunny, maybe a little bit more cloud cover, but still like kind of low 20s, sun and cloud on Sunday. And then Monday, there will be showers pretty much everywhere. But we don't have to talk about Monday yet.
8: No, it's so far away. Come on.
7: So the good news is sunny weekend.
8: Yeah.
7: Yeah.
8: And no humidity.
7: Not that I can see yet. Yeah.
8: Okay.
7: Yeah.
8: All right. Mm-hmm. A little bit of frost tonight, though.
7: Possibly. Just inland in the interior and in Labrador West.
8: All right, we got to take it regardless, right?
7: Yeah, we don't have a choice. This is the forecast.
8: This is it. Sarah, listen, thank you for this.
7: Thank you. Have a good weekend.
8: You too. That's CBC's Sarah Blackmore in for meteorologist Ashley Brawiler. You can check her out in about 2 hours from now, a little less than 2 hours, in fact, on Here and Now on CBC TV. Just a heads up, I'm seeing some notices on social media here about some accidents that are happening, or have happened rather, in the Mount Pearl and St. John's areas. This has been the last hour or so, so just in case those are lingering and causing some slowdowns, noticing a couple of messages here about one at the Costco roundabout, another at Topsail Road and Forbes Street, and a third on Larkall Street. So just a heads up there, if those are your areas, if you're heading in that direction to any of those as you leave work this afternoon, just bear in mind, there might be some remnants of those accidents there. So appreciate all those messages on social media, too. So thank you for those. And there is one unplanned power interruption to pass on to you if you're in Pollard's Point right now. This is according to Newfoundland and Labrador Hydro. It is under investigation. It started about 2 hours ago. The website is still showing it, and with no estimated time of restoration. So we'll keep our eyes on that for the next couple of hours. But you can also check out the NL Hydro's outage page to get any updates you need if you happen to be in Pollard's Point. As always, get in touch if you're seeing anything out on the roads or you just want to say hi. The talkback line is 576-5207. Our email address is onthego@cbc.ca. Well, after last year's devastating Kingston fire that tore through Conception Bay North, members of the community are still picking up the pieces. Joanne Cole is a visual artist based in Western Bay. Her art studio, which was only about a year old, burned down during last year's fire. And now she's turning something painful into art. To Soothe a Smoldering Heart is a collection of multimedia art inspired by the landscapes that the fires left behind. And to talk about it now more is Joanne Cole. She joins us on the line. Good afternoon to you, Joanne.
9: Oh, hi, Martin. Good afternoon to you, too.
8: Appreciate the chance to talk to you, so thank you very much.
9: Thanks for having me on the show.
8: If you could tell us more about this exhibit, what will people experience when they see it?
9: Okay, I have eight mixed media paintings that were done with on paper with, say, the burnt charcoal, which were, you know, the sticks that I found on the ground, and some of them have Anthill clay incorporated in them, and they are mostly scenes from around the area, and they just show, you know, the burnt trees and the landscape, but there's also color in there too, because there are places, you know, that the fire kind of skipped over, like on trails and pathways. For some reason the fire didn't burn, you know, pathways. And in other painting, you know, I've got some from that I've done recently that shows, you know, the ground, you know, returning with flowers and grass and things like that. And just, you know, just the bare bones of the landscape, and then it growing as well, like throughout the year.
8: I find it fascinating that you used actual materials, things like burnt sticks and twigs, as part of your medium for this art, too.
9: I figured that the only way I could live here, and, you know, with the loss of the studio and I was surrounded by black and earth, was to use art to, you know, create something from it, and to, you know, use it to soothe my my heart and soul that, you know, that we're in this studio and this place. I've only lived here for a couple of years, so I didn't want to leave it.
8: I mean, Joanne, talk more about that. I mean, the title here, To Soothe a Smoldering Heart, first of all, what a title, my goodness, right? But to actually then work through, I mean, your own emotions, because you lost your studio there with this too. What is that like?
9: Yeah, it was difficult. You know, I had, well, everything in it, all my artwork, 30 years of sketchbooks, and, you know, all the materials that I use, even, you know, things that I've picked up along the way, like an artist picks up, you know, pieces of driftwood or bits of glass or, you know, things that, that speak to them. I mean, there was everything in there. Well, I still had my house, so I was really grateful for that because I had a place to come back to. I could come back here and I could still, you know, work in my house, you know, and create the, you know, I made a little corner here in the living room, and I was able to work here. And just to, you know, carry on creating, you know, with what was around me.
8: You're an artist. So, I mean, I would imagine you deal with your emotions through art all the time, whether it's a tragedy like this or whatever the emotion is too. Was there a point, though, when you realized, or when did you realize, I suppose, that you would then turn all these emotions into art, like we're going to see with this exhibit?
9: I don't know, maybe right away. I think maybe right away because, you know, as an artist, you know, I look at color and texture, and that's my whole world is color, texture, contrast. You know, when I see things, you know, I see things, I draw lines in my head, you know, of the objects and whatever. So when I came back and, you know, we're driving through, you know, the North Shore, the burned areas, and I saw the trees that were just bare of needles and the shapes and all the rocks that were uncovered by all the vegetation that had been there before. And, you know, it was just a new landscape for me. And then, you know, there was ferns had actually grown back, you know, in a few days that fire was over. And that bright green contrast with that black ground was just, you know, just amazing. It was really eye candy for artists.
8: Yeah, no doubt. I understand that you've rebuilt your studio.
9: Yes, my studio was rebuilt in April.
8: Okay, in the same place that the old one was, right?
9: Yep, same location, same footprint.
8: And was that a deliberate thing? Was that a necessity to put it in the same place? Or was this sort of an act of defiance in a way against everything that had happened?
9: No, nothing nothing like that. It was just the best view. You got a really good view of the landscape from up here. So, you know, I couldn't put it anywhere else. It was, you know, it just suited the property and, you know, and my creativity, I guess.
8: Yeah. When you have a good view, you can't get rid of that, right?
9: No, definitely not. No.
8: A year later, and it feels like a flash, and yet it feels like an eternity since these fires a year ago, right? To see the community rebuilding and to see yourself rebuilding now, how does that feel? And what are you feeling from the rest of the community right now?
9: Well, I feel really good that, you know, the trees are still, you know, dead. You know, they're black. I mean, the trees aren't going to come back, but the ground is coming back green. And I look down, I can see, you know, houses being rebuilt. And I mean, I only lived here for 2 years. So, I mean, it's exciting to me to see all this coming back. But for people who've, you know, lived here all their lives and, you know, in generations, and to have this happen, it must have been truly devastating. And I mean, maybe it will, you know, the blackness will never go away, but, you know, or, you know, you just have to wait and see, watch the growth and just, you know, I just keep saying that, you know, you got to just move forward with it. And,
8: Joanne, for anybody listening right now who's interested in seeing this artwork that you have created now, where and when is the exhibit happening? Tell us more about that.
9: Okay, the exhibit is tomorrow and Sunday from 12 to 5 at the Salem Community Center in Brad Cove, well, in the town of Small Point, Brad Cove, Blackhead, Adams Cove. And that's from 12 to 5, Saturday and Sunday. And in September, on September 19th to, December 15th or 16th. It'll be at the First Base Gallery in the Queen Elizabeth II Library at Mon. And the opening reception will be on September the 19th. And I think it's going to be around 6 or 6:30, but that'll all be ironed out as the days get closer.
8: Perfect. And people can find you on Facebook, right?
9: Yes, yeah. Under Big Tree Studio, Joanne Cole.
8: Okay.
9: Yeah.
8: Well, Joanne, listen, thank you for making time to chat with us today. All the best with this exhibit. I'm looking forward to seeing it.
9: Thanks, Martin. And yeah, it was really great to be able to, it's great to be able to talk about it, you know, like a catharsis in a way.
8: Yeah, and, for sure. Yeah. Yeah. All right, Joanne, thank you again.
9: Thank you. Bye-bye.
8: Joanne Cole is a visual artist based in Western Bay.

0: That's Shad there with a song called Islands. We're at almost 22 minutes after 4 now on the island, almost 8 before 4 in most of Labrador. A business in Clarenville is hoping to bring together the community with a bit of hip. 10 years ago, the Tragically Hip played their last show. And now the CBC will rebroadcast this memorable concert. And fans all over Canada are very excited. We're going to hear from some hip superfans later in the show. But one of those fans is Brian Belbin from Clarenville. He's the co-owner of The Roll and Reel. And he's hoping to host a screening of the show in his establishment's movie theater. Brian joins me now on the line to share some of his best hip memories and why hosting a viewing is important to him. Hey, Brian.
1: Hey, how's it going today?
0: Good. How are you doing, sir?
1: I'm doing good, thanks.
0: So I understand this viewing party at the Roll and Reel, not officially set in stone yet, but why did you decide that maybe hosting a concert screening was a good thing?
1: It was brought to us by some of our customers there that they would like to see the concert in on a big screen and with good sound, of course. And myself being a Tragically Hip advocate, or not advocate, but a super fan, or whatever you might call it, I guess it was important for me to do that. So I put out a post there, and we got lots of good feedback, so we decided to go ahead with it. And we are going to run it. We have made the decision to actually run it, and all the proceeds will go towards book bags for the local community. And we're super excited for it. So,
0: Well, congratulations that the event's going ahead. Thank you for giving us the scoop on that. Appreciate it.
1: Oh, you're very welcome.
0: You mentioned there that money from the tickets are going to be donated to a local charity. Tell us more about this book bag plan you have.
1: So, yeah, we try to give back to the community as much as possible. And last week there, we did a food contribution to the Salvation Army. So we loaded up an SUV front or the back right to the trunk, filled it right to the rim. A lot of our customers came in. They donated a bag of food. We gave them a movie ticket, and it was a huge success. So we decided to go ahead with this for the book bag campaign as well. And so we currently have, I think, 25 book bags here right now. So it's going to be great for the local community. And local community, I mean, not just Clarenville, but, you know, we do as far down as Terranceville, Bonavista, down Iron, like Little Hearts East, stuff like that. And Random Island, of course. So all the schools that are in that 100-kilometer radius is what we try to cater to as much as possible.
0: I mean, 25 book bags already is pretty impressive. You're going to be taking more, I assume, right?
1: Yeah, so basically it's a lot of the local businesses. That's how we started. Anybody wanted to donate a book bag, we basically said, you know, we'll give you a shout out on Facebook. And that's how it started. And, of course, it's definitely grown since then. So I suspect from this concert and donations over the next week, our goal is to hit 100. So, I mean, hopefully we can do that.
0: All right. I'm crossing my fingers for you for sure.
1: Thank you.
0: Brian, I want to go back. You called yourself a Tragically Hip super fan. I mean, we don't throw these terms around lightly, Brian. I'll tell you that, right?
1: I know. I kind of say, well, I'm going to be called out on that now. I am a big fan. I mean, I've seen them in concert various times. I've met them in person. We were actually at the Rolling Stones concert in Magnetic Hill back in 2005, I believe. And Gordon was staying at the same hotel as myself, and we had a great chat just out by the door there, shooting a breeze. So yeah, I've been very. It was kind of like my first celebrity moment, I guess you would say. So I was kind of in awe, and it just kind of stuck with me. And yeah, like I said, Wery's such a good story writer and stuff like that. I mean, it's just. Yeah, it was sad. It was a sad night. And like I said, it was a memorable night. I still remember it vividly. So, yeah, this is definitely important. I can't believe it's been 10 years already.
0: It just seems like a flash, doesn't it? My goodness.
1: It really does. Okay. It really does.
0: First off, before we talk more about the concert that you watched 10 years ago as well, I mean, I just want to admit fully on the air that I second-guessed you when you said you were a super fan. But after everything you just said, I'm going to apologize publicly to you for questioning that.
1: I don't know. I'm sure there's bigger super fans than me. But, like, you know, I've dug in some deep into... you know, like one of my favorite songs is like the Direwolf, because I was so amazed that they actually used the reference of Newfoundland, Newfoundland dogs. Well, the Direwolf is like, it's referenced to the Newfoundland dog. And that was my first experience of any like big music celeb that used Newfoundland in their song. So I was kind of drawn in on that. But yeah, no, their music is just amazing. It's like listening to a story time. And, you know, as long as I can remember, I've listened to every song that they've probably ever put out. That's at least been on CD. I can't say the deep, deep tracks from the very beginning, but, you know, all the common stuff for sure.
0: And in the 30 seconds or so we have left here, Brian, I mean, what is it about his storytelling and that music that resonates with you like it does with so many Canadians?
1: I don't know. It brings me back to a happy place. There's just so much chaos in the world right now. And, you know, a lot of these songs were songs I listened to when we were traveling back in the day with, I was on a ski team back in the day. That was the music we would pump ourselves up with. And, you know, it's just, it resonated with me, and it brings, like I said, some wholesome memories, some good vibes for sure. Yeah.
0: Absolutely. Brian, listen, thank you for your time today. Thanks for sharing those memories with us too. And good luck with the event.
1: Yeah, absolutely. And hopefully we get everyone out there. So we're in Clarenville, 46 Tillys Road. So it's the old theater. So come on out tomorrow night at 8:30 and show your support.
0: All right. Thanks again, Brian.
1: Thank you. Take care.
0: You too. Brian Belbin is a big, now I'm going to say it, super Tragically Hip fan there, an owner of Roll and Reel in Clarenville. You can check them out on social media as well. Well, we're just getting started here at On the Go, but we are heading soon to 4:30 on the island, almost 4 in Labrador. It is time for the news. Lots more to come after that, though.
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4: It's been 10 years since the Tragically Hip played their last concert with their friend and bandleader, the late Gord Downie. Rob Baker and Paul Langlois from the band are here to look back on that historic performance and share some stories from that day.
5: From CBC News, The World This Hour, I'm Albert Della Talla. Year-round shipping from Canada's only deep-water Arctic port is not as costly as previously thought. That's according to two new studies released today by the province of Manitoba. They found shrinking sea ice on Hudson Bay means existing icebreakers can be used at the port of Churchill. Here's Manitoba Premier Wab Kanu.
6: I think up until this most recent research, everyone was thinking about icebreakers that were going to cost billions of dollars, maybe tens of billions of dollars. Well, what you see here is for a used icebreaker between $50 to $100 million. We could have year-round shipping in Manitoba.
5: The port currently operates only about 4 months a year. Police in Edmonton are investigating an attack on a Sikh Gurdwara or temple early this morning. Sikh leaders say two people were injured and a holy scripture was desecrated. Stephanie Cram has the latest.
7: Early this morning, an intruder entered the Nanaksa Gurdwara in Edmonton. According to the World Sikh Organization of Canada, two people were taken to hospital with injuries, and initial reports say a copy of the Sikh holy scripture may have been desecrated. The attacks come at an alarming time for Sikhs in Alberta. In Calgary, two Sikh temples increased security after receiving threatening phone calls last weekend. Calgary police say the investigation is ongoing, but they do not believe there is an active threat to the community or the temples. In March, 22-year-old Barinder Singh was shot and killed while driving on a highway in Leduc County, south of Edmonton. 23-year-old Dion Lipsicle was charged with second-degree murder in connection to that death. Edmonton police are investigating this morning's incident and will hold a news conference later today. Stephanie Cram, CBC News, Edmonton.
5: With only hours left to deadline, Canadian and U.S. negotiators in Washington are putting the finishing touches on a new trade deal. And in Ottawa, the opposition is warning against accepting an agreement that does not benefit Canada. Rafi Bujakanyan has the latest.
8: U.S.-Canada Trade Relations Minister Dominic LeBlanc tight-lipped as usual as he arrives for yet another meeting with U.S. Trade Representative Jameson Greer in Washington. Sources tell CBC News the federal government could change how it allocates dairy import licenses, meaning more American product could enter Canada. And the U.S. is proposing to lower tariffs on steel and aluminum from 50 to 25%, but asking for a quota on how much Canadian producers can sell into the U.S.
9: I'm very concerned about the deindustrialization of our country.
8: Conservative opposition leader Pierre Poilievre pouncing on that suggestion.
9: Tell me how the Canadian company is supposed to compete.
8: Negotiators have until midnight to reach an agreement. If they fail, Canada will face a 50% tariff on a range of other goods covered by the existing CUSMA deal. Rafi Bujikanyan, CBC News, Ottawa.
5: Ukrainian President Volodymyr Zelensky is accusing Moscow of using terrorist tactics in its attacks on his country. He says a daytime Russian drone assault on a shopping center in central Ukraine killed at least 14 people. More than 100 people were injured. Zelensky says a second drone hit the site half an hour after the initial attack, targeting emergency workers. London's High Court has ordered Prince Harry and six other high-profile figures to pay nearly $18 million to the publisher of the Daily Mail. The judge ruled the interim payment is required to cover legal costs after the group lost their privacy lawsuit. The claimants, who include Elton John and actor Elizabeth Hurley, had accused the tabloid of unlawful information gathering, including phone hacking. But the court dismissed the entire case last month, citing lack of evidence. And that is The World This Hour. For news anytime, you can visit our website, cbcnews.ca. For CBC News, I'm Albert Della Talla.
0: Hey, good afternoon. Welcome back now to On The Go here on CBC Radio. I'm Martin Jones. I'm in for Chrissy Holmes today. Coming up in this half hour, we're getting to know Mike Guzny in his new role as the province's tourism minister. Just one of the changing portfolios in this week's cabinet shuffle. He'll join us live in a few minutes to have a chat about what that new role means and what his first steps in that portfolio will be. Also in this half hour, it was 10 years ago, like we were talking in the last half hour, where the Tragically Hip performed for the final time. Tomorrow, CBC is rebroadcasting that historic show with more than just a concert. It's a bit of a shared heartbeat in a sense, and it's bringing Canadians together once again. We're going to speak with CBC's Eli Glasner about one of Canada's most iconic bands. That and more coming up in this half hour of On The Go. We'll take a quick look at the weather forecast, though, before we get to those conversations. For St. John's and the Metro, tonight, mainly cloudy with a chance of drizzle early this evening, a chance of showers before morning. Looks like fog developing near midnight as well. Winds becoming light overnight and a low of 16. Clarenville and the Bonavista Peninsula will see partly cloudy skies with a chance of showers early this morning, clearing before the morning as well. Lows near 12 degrees. In fact, central Newfoundland, most of it will see that same pattern with temperatures of 10 to 12 overnight. Grand Falls, Windsor, and Buckins and the Interior will see those chance of showers early evening. A risk of frost overnight as well. Lows of near plus 5 in low-lying areas. So just a heads up there if you want to cover up your plants and your shrubs outside, for example. Bay St. George and Cornerbrook and area clear tonight with fog developing before morning. Winds gusting to 40. They'll become light winds this evening. Low of 11, except 7 in low-lying areas. And the Northern Peninsula East will become mainly cloudy this evening, but clear before morning. Winds gusting to 50. They'll become light winds overnight, too, and a low near 11 degrees. And the forecast is in now for the Big Land. For Labrador City, Wabush, partly cloudy skies, becoming clear though this evening. Winds becoming light this evening as well. Low of +3 with a risk of frost tonight. Nain and area will see a chance of showers tonight. Winds gusting to 50, a low near 11. And Rigolet and area, a few showers ending this evening, then clearing with a risk of a thunderstorm early this evening too. Winds gusting to 50 and highs, or lows, I should say, near 11 degrees. Cartwright to Black Tickle also has a risk of a thunderstorm early this evening as well, and a low near 10 overnight. That is your weather forecast. Looks like, however, if you listened to Sarah Blackmore, CBC Sarah Blackmore's forecast in the first half hour of our show, tomorrow, looking like a stellar day. Sun, warm temperatures, but not too hot, and no humidity. At least a very, very little chance of any. So we will take that for sure. Just a reminder, if you're in Pollard's Point, I'm still seeing that unplanned power interruption on the Newfoundland Labrador Hydro's website as still being under investigation. So I'll keep you posted if I see anything change in that regard. In the meantime, if you want to get in touch with the show, the email address is onthego@cbc.ca. Well, Mike Guzny is making the move from labor and government services to tourism. The MHA for Humber, Gros Morne swap portfolios in yesterday's cabinet shuffle. He joins us now on the line with more on that. Good afternoon to you, sir.
10: Good afternoon, Martin. It's been a while.
0: It has been a while. It's good to talk to you.
10: You too, my friend.
0: For those who don't know, Minister, you're a former steam fitter and pipe fitter. You've worked in municipal politics in Labrador, and then again when you moved to the West Coast. So from the outside, I think it seems as though the labor portfolio was sort of right up your alley here. So how are you feeling about this new role?
10: You know, it's always something, a new learning. I've often said any time I've entered into public office that I'm here to learn. The day that I think I've got it all figured out is the day for me to move on. So I'm excited, this new portfolio. I do have experience in, in my municipal role, you know, celebrating the communities that I served, creating and activating community spaces was one of the biggest ones. We started up at Deer Lake Live where we received a provincial an award, active spaces, activating community spaces, and, you just look around our province. I mean, to be able to, you know, celebrate and the heritage, the culture, the people, and the history, that's something that's always been near and dear to me. And as I told the Premier, I won't let him down.
0: What do you hope to bring to this role? You talked there a little bit about your experience at the municipal level, too. What else do you hope to bring to this portfolio to develop it in the way that you would like to?
10: From previous interviews, we've talked about whether it's a pothole intervention or invention or years prior that we've talked to Mervyn, but, structurally, I got to meet with staff this week coming up to get briefed on all the active files and things that they've been working on to create for future files. But we need to sit down, and this is my thought, is to have a structural interprovincial, airline system. So I'm looking forward to meeting with all the airport authorities, Marine Atlantic plays a big part into, the ferry systems, interprovincial falls under TI. Totally having that structure is a huge one. I'd be naive to think that there aren't issues. This isn't

0: many entities that are involved in, you know, the past couple of days I've been studying a lot of the files, just seeing what, you know, is vibrant. I mean, there's, you know, we have lots of quirky, you know, traditions in our local dialects, you know, outport communities. I just, you know, for the first while, I want to get, as I did when I went in government service, sit down with, you know, stakeholders that play a key part in this, and I'm looking very forward to working with each of them.
1: I want to talk a little bit about how we invest in ourselves in terms of tourism in this province. Do you think that Newfoundland and Labrador is doing enough to brand ourselves as a destination province?
0: I think, you know, in the past, it's been done well. And again, you continue to build on all the things before. There was, you know, the minister I know from the former administration. I know my former, like the former minister of here with Minister Barber. They're all dedicated and passionate people, and they want to make a difference and they want to brand it. So I truly look forward on building on that. I've got some unique ideas that I look forward to share with the team in the coming weeks and months ahead, and see where we can go from there.
1: Earlier this summer, a business owner and chef, Todd Perrin, leveled some pretty heavy criticism at the province. He's saying not enough is being invested back into the tourism sector compared to how much of a return that tourism brings in. I wonder what you make of hearing an argument like that from an industry insider like Todd Perrin, for example.
0: And definitely, I mean, it's you know, comparative in one way to meet with stakeholders of government service. I'm open ears. My door will always be open to sit down and meet with people, and I look forward to it. I've heard that gentleman's name quite often, and my door is open to sit down. I will never be one to proclaim to have all the answers, but I truly do believe, Martin, if we work together and, you know, we can put differences aside. I've told people I never take anything personally in this job. Everyone has a job to do, and, you know, if he feels that's his job to do, I'm here to work with him as well. And any stakeholder in the province that feels that they can contribute to our province, I'm more than willing to sit down and discuss and see how we can improve things to really shine a light on this province, because, I mean, we all brag about it, and I feel it. We are unique, and we're very proud to call Newfoundland and Labrador home, and it's the place people want to come visit and move about, and I want to be a part of it.
1: It would be remiss of me not to mention some of the controversies that have been part of your department and with your predecessor as well. I'm not going to mention or rehash what they were, but I mean, people, we certainly had lots of conversations about them. As a new now Minister of Tourism, how do you make sure that you focus on the issues at hand and rather than all of the other stuff that comes with heading up a department like this?
0: Yeah, I mean, any portfolio, if you look through all cabinet, all MHAs, and I've said it before, once you're elected, you know, you become the bullseye on the dartboard. There is no ends, ifs, or buts. That's part of the job, and it can, you know, it can be equally daunting, but it can equally be something to celebrate when you do good things. I've seen lots of great things that Minister Barber's done. Sometimes that doesn't catch the eye of, you know, others. I know, you know, speaking with the Premier and all the cabinet and their caucus, I mean, going forward, Minister Barber's science background, a strong fit for environment and climate change. It's a department that will be pivotal, you know, as major energy and mining projects come on. I'd like to thank her for her service because, you know, it's not easy, and especially when you come in to government from a different life, we'll call it, into public office, and you're known, there is no secret, as one of the most popular. I think there was a point when Minister Barber had a bigger following than both you know, parties in government or opposition and premiers himself on their social media feeds. So once you come into this role, it's not always, you know, easy, and sometimes you can be targeted a little more than others. And again, I'd just like to thank her for her service, and we're all here to work together, and that's what we'll continue to do.
1: All right, Minister Guzny, we'll leave the conversation there for now, but I look forward to having more with you down the road.
0: As always, Martin, it's great chatting.
1: That was Tourism Minister Mike Guzny. We appreciate his time today. What are your thoughts here? We're going to talk more about this week's cabinet shuffle. In the next half hour, Lloyd Parrott will join us live. He's staying on as the province's Minister of Energy and Mines. He's also taking on a few new portfolios in his stack, too. So he'll join us to talk about that transition and what he has plans for moving forward. What are your thoughts, though? Our email address is onthego@cbc.ca.

Our talkback line is 576-5207 or 1-800-465-6846. Here's Winnipeg's Begonia now with Hotter Than the Sun.

0: coming up on Weekend AM, we hear about an interactive campaign art installation with a dungeon master and augmented reality. Don't worry, I don't know what any of that means either, but it's all part of this year's CB Nui. We'll meet the artists behind it. The Open Film Festival featuring African and North American film launches next week. We'll hear about the lineup. And we'll meet a team of pool players from this province who are now world champions. I'm Martin Jones. That's coming up on Weekend AM. Looking forward to bringing you those stories tomorrow and Sunday morning as well. We start at 6 o'clock Island time and run till 9:30 on Saturdays, 9 Island time on Sundays. All right, 10 years ago, I still can't believe it's been a decade, the Tragically Hip embarked on an iconic farewell tour, traveling coast to coast before taking the stage for the final time in their hometown of Kingston, Ontario. One-third of all Canadians tuned in to the original broadcast of the Tragically Hip, a national celebration. Now, tomorrow, Canadians can relive the historic concert where the nation stood still with the CBC's rebroadcast a decade later. Now, to immortalize the 10-year anniversary, the Tragically Hip also released a live album today featuring tracks from the different cities they visited on their final tour. Eli Glasner is a senior reporter with CBC News. He was there in Kingston for that last concert, and he sat down with two members of the Hip this week. Eli joins me now from Toronto. Hi, Eli.
1: Hey, Martin.
0: It's been a big week for you. My goodness. Wow.
1: Yeah, it has.
0: I mean, millions of us tuned into that original broadcast in Kingston 10 years ago. What are your memories of that night?
1: You know, I've covered my share of live events. I've been on red carpets with people screaming for Lady Gaga and Tom Hanks and all of that. Doesn't matter. Nothing really comes close to the emotion, the sheer just swath of humanity that turned up just to even watch a Jumbotron outside the arena in Kingston. It was bedlam. Here's a little taste of younger Eli trying to make himself heard on CBC News.
2: This is an emotional, almost a religious experience. See people who have traveled to get here. I was talking to a couple from Atlanta who happened to see the Hip at the Horseshoe Tavern in Toronto, came back for the final show. You look at that crowd. I see people standing on the rooftops.
1: I remember jamming my earpiece into my ear as hard as I could because it was so loud. There were so many people. That square filled up so quickly. We lost our security. Like, they were kind of just pushed out of the way. There were just so many Hip fans that were just looking for a way to mark this occasion. And the love that was in that area was amazing.
0: I mean, you can hear it just in that clip. My goodness, right? Wow. As we said there in the top, you spoke to band members Paul Langlois and Rob Baker. What did they tell you about the mood backstage then?
1: So almost the opposite. Like, that is what's so interesting. Like, they were in kind of this band bubble. And when they drove by Market Square, you know, in the morning, it was kind of empty. They weren't aware of all the hoopla. They didn't know about all the watch parties across Canada. They would later. And it's interesting. I talked to Paul about that, and he was saying on the day he was feeling a little squirrely, right? Because it's the last show. Imagine that, the last show. And the reason it's the last show is because of what's happening to Gord Downie and what he's battling. And so he went to work early, basically, and he was feeling a little off, and then he saw Gord.
3: It was starting to seep in that this is the last show, so I kind of had a heavy feeling. And then Gord Downie showed up, but, you know, in time for sound check. And the first thing he said is he looked around and he's just like, this is going to be so great. And it just changed me. I'm like, you think so?
1: And that is a bit of a pattern from my conversations with Rob and Paul, in that again and again, like, even the idea to go on tour and to like tour and play all of their songs, go deep into the catalog. Others, like, they didn't know what Gord was capable of, but it was Gord that was the engine for so much of this. Rob said on that final night, he focused on the music and he kind of pushed his emotions away because he said if he thought about what was happening and the finality of it all, he said he would just start blubbering.
0: Wow, unbelievable. How are they feeling about this weekend then?
1: I mean, it's different for them, right? Like, for us, it's this amazing moment of, like, almost Canadian unity, right? Millions all doing the same thing at once. But for them, there's the why. Like, the reason there isn't a Tragically Hip is that their friend died. So there's always going to be this tinge of sadness. And not surprisingly, they both live in the Kingston area, but even though there are all these celebrations, they're going out of town this weekend. They're going to be not part of that.
0: Wow. All right. I had a chance to speak to Mike Downey, Gord Downey's brother, yesterday. Mm. We're going to play that on Weekend AM tomorrow. And he talked about walking from their mom's house, which was close to the arena in Kingston, to that concert and all of the emotions that were swirling around, right? Can't even fathom it. Tomorrow's concert will begin with a special introduction directed by lead singer Gord Downey's brother. We just talked about Mike Downey. What can you tell us about that?
1: Yeah, I mean, it's amazing just the proximity and that they're all just kind of Kingstonian residents. But Mike is a great filmmaker, and he's made this interesting, it's like a great scene setter for the concert. It is a reminder of the story of the band, the power of the band. There's some real nice little vignettes backstage, moments before, how they got ready. And then just this like litany of famous Canadians talking about the Hip, Jay Baruchel, the Trailer Park Boys, Geddy Lee, Ron McLean. And what I really liked is like the tour manager, the security guard. So, you know, very much the Hip family bringing us back to that moment. Wonderful way to kind of put you in the mood before the concert film begins.
0: Eli, I want to put you on the spot a little bit here, but I want to know what the Hip's music means to you.
1: To be honest, Martin, when I was in high school, I didn't love them, but that's, you know, I think the kind of guys that liked the Hip, I didn't really get along with. But then when I was in university, I worked at a record store on Yonge Street, Sunrise Records, and that album, what was it called? Trouble at the Hen House came out. Ahead by a Century, what a song. And then Phantom Power, that song Poets. And it was like sonic wallpaper. It was everywhere. And that's when I really came into the Hip. And I think at first it was much more of the kind of typical, it was their Canadian distinctiveness. It was like there's no band like them. There is no other lead singer like Gord Downey. It was the way they embed the Canadian experience, the landscape, the history into their songs. But now, having studied, having talked to the band, when I hear their music, I just think of the love. Like, to me, this is a family band. And it's not like literally a family band, but this is a group of brothers, kind of, that traveled and worked and sang together for 30 plus years. And you really see that connection and how they look and lean on each other. And that's what I notice watching the film now and what I kind of hear sometimes in the music.
0: It's very interesting, I find, that you either find people who are just, you know, huge fans. We spoke to one earlier in the show of all things Tragically Hip. Or you have the opposite scenario, when some people will say, you know, I wasn't really a fan of their music, but there is a respect for the storytelling and for what they were able to do in this country, right?
1: Yeah, well, for sure. I mean, like, they were remarkable in the way that they were unafraid to be as specific and unabashedly, like, saying they're Canadian sounds so parochial, because I think for Gord, who would like work over lyrics for days and days, sometimes driving the band members crazy, trying to like get the perfect word in there. But he was a writer, and he was just trying to like capture his reality and the way he saw the world and the way he saw his country and what he wanted to remember and what he wanted us to be, and squeeze that all into the song. So even if their music, which is so distinctive, it's not surprising not everybody loves them, but I think just the authenticity and the originality of the sound and the voice that can't be challenged.
0: In the 30 seconds or so we have left here, Eli, what do you hope people take away from this rebroadcast concert?
1: Something I would say to look for is the way some of the songs changed. I asked Paul and Rob about, like, given the lyrics and given the content and given what Gord Downey was facing, did it feel and sound different? And he talked about, listen and watch when he sings Scared, and look at his face and listen to the words and look at how he looks to the audience and looks to the members of his own band. It is a love letter. It is a beautiful thing to witness.
0: Yeah, I'm looking forward to it. Eli, always good talking to you, sir. Thank you.
1: All right, cheers.
0: Eli Glasner is a CBC News senior reporter. The Tragically Hip, a national celebration, will air in full nationwide tomorrow on CBC Television, CBC Jim, and here on CBC Radio. 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It's time now for the news.
4: This is CBC News in Newfoundland and Labrador. I'm Mike Moore. One advocate for seniors says there are still a lot of questions around the government's promise to create an electricity rebate. The rebate is contingent on the new Churchill Falls deal getting finalized. Premier Tony Wakeham is promising 15% off residential power bills for the first 2,000 kilowatt hours used each month. Mohammed Abdallah is the executive director of Connections for Seniors. He says every dollar counts and the plan boils down to about $29 in savings per month.
5: It doesn't sound like much, but again, it's a rebate. It's money back in people's pockets. So hopefully it will make some difference for some seniors that are looking to pay a little bit extra for the medication and so on. We don't have a full picture yet of how it's going to look like exactly and how it's going to go back to people's pocket.
4: Abdallah says the province still needs to focus on making basic needs more affordable, including food, transportation, housing, and electricity. He says some seniors are turning off their heat during the winter in order to stay on top of their bills. And a longtime energy critic and public policy blogger is calling for a timeout on the Churchill Falls deal. Des Sullivan is a former executive assistant to Premiers Frank Moores and Brian Peckford. He says both the PC and Liberal governments negotiated a bad deal with Quebec. Further, Sullivan says he's extremely disappointed that Premier Tony Wakeham presented the new deal as substantially better.
6: We should be mature, disciplined, take a deep breath, and we should decide what we want from this, both in terms of our ability to get market price, how much power we should keep for over time to feed into the system or to take back as we please, not as Quebec prescribes.
4: Fundamentally, Sullivan calls it the same bad deal. He says the public has to bear in mind that Newfoundland and Labrador Hydro owns the majority stake in the Churchill Falls plant and owns the water rights. Turning now to more reaction to yesterday's cabinet shuffle. It came with the creation of a new office dedicated to red tape reduction. Lloyd Parrott will be the minister, and Memorial University political science professor Elizabeth Schwartz says the new office has the potential to be effective, but she says it could also cause more problems.
7: If it's really true that they're going to give this department this office the resources and the mandate and the authority to really tackle this problem, it could work, right? It might be a relatively small amount of extra bureaucracy for the short term that leads to, over the long term, a reduction in unnecessary bureaucracy. But it could also be an addition. It could be, here's an office and some people who require people fill out more forms about the forms they're filling out.
4: Swartz says Wakeham is right that government offices can get in the way with slow processes, but she says the portfolio doesn't send the message that government services will be more effective. Rather, they'll become more efficient or faster. Mayors of communities on the Irish Loop want to see more measures to prevent moose vehicle accidents on the highway. The call comes after a father and daughter were killed in Aquaford earlier this summer after striking a moose while on a motorcycle. The mayors say the provincial government needs to do more, but the transportation minister says it's not easy to find people to do the work. Verna Hayward is the mayor of St. Vincent's St. Stephen's Peters River. She says something needs to be done.
8: The only time, actually, from what I can gather, that brush cutting happens is if they're doing a new road. Riverhead Road is a section of highway that was just last year there was some new pavement done. So there was some cutting done there, but then there's another section of it. There's the trees are actually right to the edge of the road. Yeah, it's changing many, many people's lives because no one wants to drive after dark now.
4: Hayward says increasing moose hunting licenses and doing brush cutting would be a good start to address these concerns. And finally, the provincial government is giving $630,000 to three more communities for fire protection resources. Most of that money is going to the Bay de Grave Volunteer Fire Department for a new fire truck, $8,800 to the Conception Harbor Volunteer Fire Department for fire equipment, and just over $5,000 to the Harbor Main Chapels Cove Lakeview Fire Department, also for equipment. The Forestry Department says more firefighting support for other regions of the province will be announced soon. And that is the CBC News for this hour. I'm Mike Moore.
0: Well, thank you very much, Mike. Welcome back now to On the Go here on CBC Radio 1 on this Friday, August the 21st. I'm Martin Jones. I'm in for Chrissy Holmes today. Coming up a little later in this half hour, midnight tonight. That's the latest deadline set by the White House for Canada and the U.S. to reach a trade deal. We're going to talk to an economist who's watching very closely as those minutes pass by. And no shuffle here. Lloyd Parrott is staying on as the province's Minister of Energy and Mines. But in the wake of this week's Churchill Falls development, he's adding some more portfolios to his desk. What does it mean, for example, to be the Minister of Red Tape Reduction? Lloyd Parrott will join me in a few moments live to have a chat about that and more in terms of his portfolios, too. Right now in St. John's, mostly cloudy skies and 20 degrees. Grand Falls, Windsor at 25, feels like 28 with the Humidex. Twillingate at 24, 27 with the humidity. Springdale is at 23 degrees right now. Port-au-Basque is at 21. The city of Cornerbrook is at 22 degrees right now. Sunny skies in St. Anthony and 22. Mostly cloudy skies in Happy Valley, Goose Bay, and 16 degrees. Similar in Nain, mostly cloudy skies and 16, and partly cloudy skies and 14 in Labrador City. I'm not seeing any major slowdowns on the roads at this hour, at least not according to my screens here in our St. John studios. If you were seeing something different, you can email us at onthego@cbc.ca or give our talkback line a call, 576-5207 or 1-800-465-6846. Well, we're still wrapping our heads around the finer details of the latest Churchill Falls development. This week's announcement, touted as the largest clean energy investment in North American history, had the premiers of this province and Quebec center stage, along with the prime minister. But more transmission lines, more power will also mean more mining potential for Labrador. Joining us now for his thoughts, we've reached Lloyd Parrott. He is staying on as Minister of Energy and Mines, and he's picking up some new portfolios as well. He's also going to be Minister of Government Services, Minister of Red Tape Reduction, Minister of Labor, and Minister Responsible for Workplace NL. Lloyd Parrott joins me now on the line. Good morning, or good afternoon, rather, to you, sir.
9: Hey, Martin, how are you doing today?
0: I am not too bad. How are you doing?
9: Could not be better. Beautiful day here. I'm back in my district and the sun is shining and life is good.
0: Okay, don't rub it in now. We have cloudy skies here in St. John's, right?
9: Yeah, not here. Beautiful day here, actually.
0: Listen, I just went through a list of all of your portfolios now, too. It's quite an impressive list there. But how does it all fit together in terms of assignment?
9: The premier is realigned, obviously, cabinet to fit what comes next. So this isn't just about what we've done to date. This is about where we go from here. And, I think the alignment certainly with my department and red tape reduction, certainly when it comes to labor, workplace NL, it all aligns very well. What happens now is that, we've got to find a way as a province, if we're going to push any of this agenda forward, to make sure that we become more effective, certainly far more effective with our delivery. And it's one thing to say that we're going to cut red tape and make things faster and easier to do, but at the same time, we need to make sure that we're doing those things right and that the process is effective, not just for us, but for companies and workers and everyone else that's going to be involved and what's going to be a very bright future here in the province.
0: Now, to be fair, you've only just taken on this new role. I'll talk specifically right now about a Minister of Red Tape Reduction, as you just mentioned, too. What do the first steps look like for this department?
9: We've already begun bringing staff together to see what this looks like. We'll do a pretty serious overview of things we can do better. I've already had some initial discussion with the Board of Trade in St. John's and the Atlantic Chamber of Commerce. We've already exchanged some emails and had some conversations. So if you talk to anyone, Martin, I would say this: anyone in small business or large business, they all come across difficulties, and as do we as individuals from, you know, with our daily routines, whether it's going to, you know, motor vehicle registration or going to a hospital for blood tests. So government wants to streamline the processes that it has that can make them more effective for the individuals that utilize them, and can certainly attract businesses to come to this province and do work. And hopefully at the same time, we're attracting people to come here and live. So the red tape that we see, we no longer want to lead the country in red tape. We want to lead the country in red tape reduction. And that just means that we want to make it a great place to come and work. And if you talk to any of the mining companies, and it's funny, since I went in as the Minister of Energy and Mines, I've, you know, had the opportunity to travel to PDAC and several other conferences. And we listened to companies like Firefly and CFI and others that have started businesses here. And they boast about Newfoundland and the process they go through with certainly the Energy and Mines Department. And I believe that that's an approach that I can bring to this new department and find ways to streamline all processes.
0: I want to talk a little bit about, there's a lot to get to in this conversation, but I want to talk about what this Churchill Falls deal could mean for the mining sector in this province, specifically in Labrador. The Prime Minister referred the Labrador Trough to the Special Projects Office. What is your understanding of what that means?
9: So I've been extremely bullish on this since day one, and the Premier is aware of that. You know, in the very beginning when we came into government, we were trying to get Bay du Nord across the line. That was the conversation. But each time I met with the federal minister, Minister Hodgson, I made it pretty clear that Churchill Falls, Gull Island was pivotal in order for us to start the delivery of clean green steel, as they call it. So the Labrador Trough is a generational opportunity globally, not just for Newfoundland and Labrador. It represents 45 billion tons of iron ore, which is the largest deposits in the world, and not just regular iron ore, some of the cleanest iron ore in the world. It gives us a whole lot of opportunity to develop and hopefully develop through secondary processing either high quality DR or pellets or even steel here in the province. If we can, you know, if we can manage to get natural gas coming to shore, which is another project that we're working on very, very heavily. But when you look at the mining industry in Labrador West for too long, you know, Labrador West has been neglected with its power needs, with infrastructure and everything else, and certainly all of Labrador. So this gives us an opportunity to develop, you know, the Iron Bear project, the Kami project, the expansion of IOC, the Cora with his manganese project. These things can happen very quickly. And there's a multitude of other projects, including mineral rights that the government has, and it's gone out to tender for Julian Lake. And it opens up the door for the development of rare earth minerals. So it's massive what it can do. You know, when we look at, for example, Iron Bear is up there, and if they were to open and go to their nameplate, it's 40 million tons a year, which is the size right now of three IOCs. The Kami project is a massive project in itself. So we have lots of opportunity to move Labrador forward, to progress things, and hopefully find a way to, you know, grow the population up there and have long-term meaningful employment for Newfoundlanders and Labradorians for generations to come.
0: Talk more on that for us lay people. I mean, there seems to be a lot of projects and a lot of potential here when it comes to the Labrador Trough. If it is fully realized, what might that look like?
9: I would say it looks like multi-generational, over 100 years of some of the cleanest iron ore in the world that will and access to other minerals through that process. That will allow us to develop Western Labrador in a way that we've never imagined. And, you know, when we look back to the 60s and 70s, when Wabash and Labrador City became prominent, and certainly when people moved there to live, we have the opportunity to create communities or grow communities up there. We have the opportunity to electrify Labrador. Certainly, you know, this also gives us an opportunity to start look at the electrification of Voisey's Bay, as an example, and other coastal areas. This is massive for Newfoundland and Labrador. And, you know, without the Gull Island and Churchill Falls project, I'm not so certain that the future of mining in those areas would be nearly as bright. Kami has a date right now. They're looking at around 2032 for first ore. This aligns with them perfectly, as does it does with Iron Bear. It does with certainly Julian Lake if it goes ahead. The expansion for IOC, Tacora's, you know, what Tacora's plans are. it's monumental. And Martin, I say to people, as Canadians and Newfoundlanders and Labradorians, we've failed multiple times when it comes to how we look after our resources. A lot of our resources get shipped not just out of the province, but out of the country for secondary processing. And as a government, our goal is to be doing some of that secondary processing right here in Newfoundland and Labrador. And if Wabash and Labrador City and Wabash Mines and IOC, Tacora, sorry, and IOC were in a European or an Asian country, the population would be, I would argue, in the millions of people living there. Instead, we have two strong communities that are huge economic contributors to this province and have been for well over 50 years. And there's, you know, between 16 and 20,000 people there, and they hurt for services the same as every other community in Newfoundland and Labrador. So hopefully this gives us an opportunity to make sure that we can get the services up there that they need and that the jobs are there that not only the government needs, but people in Newfoundland and Labrador needs, and the resources are there to fuel the world.
0: Minister Parrott, I want to change gears here a little bit and talk a little bit about wind energy. There seems to be the potential for exploration of wind energy and that being back on the table again with the Churchill Falls deal. Is that right?
9: It is, for sure, yeah. So we're looking at a 2-gigawatt wind project. So it's it would be in conjunction with this. So, I mean, that's not as close as you'd say. I mean, we got to do the studies and all the negotiations with the Innu, but it is part of this deal. The feds are on board. They've put up $1 billion, sorry, in net present day value in order to move that forward. They've said that they'd be willing to be partners, and they take an equity stake up to 40%. And in the long term, if Newfoundland and Labrador government wanted to buy that equity stake back, that's on the table also. So it's a huge opportunity. It offsets, it gives us extra power, gives us extra ability to export. We have an offtake in place through this agreement with Quebec. We own that, so this isn't something that Quebec would own and they get preferred rates. This would be a Newfoundland and Labrador asset owned in partnership with, hopefully, with the Labrador Innu and the federal government, and we have 40% equity stake in it, possibly higher, and it's changes the future for us. And obviously, as I see things growing, we have opportunity with more power to grow, and in this new agreement, we also have the opportunity if something were to fail, as an example. And the example I'll give is, you know, with the premium tranche that we've talked about, the 150% increase in rates, if one of our mining projects were to develop and then in 20 years they would shut down, then we have the ability to utilize that electricity somewhere else or sell it back to Quebec at 150% of the agreed upon cost. So it's a great opportunity for the province, for sure.
0: Minister Brett, I have less than a minute here, but I do want to mention, we heard from Grand Chief Jody Ashney this week about Natwashisha's role in all of this and the potential that wind could play in moving Natwashisha away from diesel power. In the less than minute we have left, what are your thoughts there?
9: So my thoughts are pretty clear. We're looking at moving everything away from diesel, and none of that will happen overnight. I had the opportunity to meet Chief Ashney this week. I think that we have long overlooked the possibilities of electricity on the coast of Labrador, whether it's the south coast, north coast, or wherever. I think that we've got to find a better way to deliver services to all of those areas, and that's why Premier Wakeham has put in place a Team Labrador in MHA Russell and MHA Power and Minister Evans. And the ministers that were appointed this week will work closely with them and certainly be doing some traveling with them and conversations with all stakeholders in Labrador. But we are going to be doing a 10-year energy plan, and I can assure you that that is all a part of my plan.
0: All right, Minister Parrott, we'll lead the conversation there for now. I appreciate your time, as always.
9: You take care, Martin. Great talking to you.
0: Lloyd Parrott, Minister of Energy and Mines, as well as a whole bunch of other portfolios. That was after this week's Cabinet Shuffle.

0: New song there from Ada Lee that was called Copycat. Well, if trade negotiators had their own reality TV show, the setup couldn't be any higher drama than this. High stakes, a ticking clock, entire industries on the line, and Canadians on the edge of their seats. The deadline, midnight Eastern tonight, or face 50% tariffs. No one knows for sure what's in this emerging deal with the United States between Canada and them, but economic sectors like auto, steel, dairy, lumber, aluminum, they all have jobs on the line. For more, we're joined now by Colin Mang. He's an economics professor at McMaster University. Hi, Colin.
1: Oh, thanks for having me.
0: What's the latest out of Washington on these talks?
1: So the two sides are close to a tentative agreement. There's broad agreement on what the dairy sector is now going to look like, as well as the Canadian government has asked the provinces to be ready to end their alcohol bans over the coming days if an agreement with the United States is reached today. So we're laying the groundwork here for a prospective deal. The remaining issues are still what the U.S. tariffs on steel, aluminum, lumber, and Canadian auto parts are going to look like. Right now, the negotiations are focusing on how low those tariffs will be in future. There are some other aspects still to be discussed. So U.S. access to Canadian natural resources and Canada's purchase of the F-35 fighter jets. The two sides have agreed to push those off to later negotiations this fall and just focus on the sectors I've already mentioned. So dairy, alcohol, steel, aluminum, lumber, and the auto parts.
0: I want to dig into some of the major industries that we are that are on the table here. Walk us through the reports on tentative deals on aluminum and steel industries.
1: Yeah, so right now the United States is considering cutting their tariffs from 50% down to 25% for steel and aluminum. So it's they're cutting in half. That's a pretty big reduction. But at the same time, it's not as far as the Canadian side wants them to go. This has been one of the sticking points in the negotiations over the past few weeks, is that the Canadian side has been seeking even lower tariffs. We'll have to see if the Americans are willing to go lower than 25%. There is a lot on the line. So for aluminum, the United States is heavily dependent on aluminum from Canada. Even last year with the 50% tariffs, they still purchased about $13.5 billion Canadian dollars worth of aluminum. Steel is in a different position, though. For steel, U.S. steelmakers last year ramped up production to offset declining purchases from Canada. So for us, our steel industry here, it's really critical that we reopen the U.S. market and get those tariffs as low as we can get them. So it's still a bit of an open question just how low the United States will go, but that's what we're looking at right now for those industries.
0: And Colin, what about forestry and dairy? What are the possible scenarios there?
1: So forestry, the United States negotiators have actually been trying to exclude forestry tariffs from the current round of negotiations. They argue that this is a problem that's gone back all the way to the 1980s and therefore needs its own separate round of negotiations. The Canadian side has been trying to push the lumber tariffs into a broader tariff reduction package. So the two sides have been unable to reach an agreement on what will happen, if anything, for the current U.S. lumber tariffs. Dairy is a different story. So dairy, the tentative agreement will be that Canada will change the way that we hand out the import licenses, give them directly to Canadian retailers to purchase U.S. Dairy products. Right now, the United States exports about $1.3 billion in dairy products into Canada every year. This would add about another $500 million or so if we make this policy change for them. That's, of course, not going to be very good for Canadian dairy farmers because it's going to be increased competition from the United States. But that's what's on the table right now.
0: I'm interested to know your thoughts and how you would characterize the unity of Canadian premiers behind the negotiating team here and how their comments might affect negotiations.
1: Well, I mean, the premiers have been broadly supportive of the federal government trying to get the best deal that we can for Canada. But I mean, in the past couple of days, since the federal government started asking the premiers for the end of the alcohol bans, I mean, Saskatchewan and Alberta previously reversed their bans anyway, but for some of the other provinces, some have been more reluctant than others. So we've heard comments both from Manitoba Premier Wab Kanoo, as well as earlier today, Northwest Territories Premier R.J. Simpson saying that, yes, the U.S. products will go back on the shelves, but you shouldn't buy it. And that kind of undercuts the message that the federal government is trying to sell in the United States, that Canada will be once again open for business. Prior to the trade war, Canada used to import about $1 billion worth of alcohol. Of that, $600 million or so was wine. That's going to mean increased competition for both Ontario and BC winemakers. And interestingly enough, in the past day, we've not heard public statements from BC Premier David Eby or Ontario Premier Doug Ford. Previously, the most vocal supporters of alcohol bans, they've been quite quiet over the past day since the federal government has made very clear they expect the provinces to end the bans. So we'll have to see if the deal the federal government negotiates is good enough for these provinces to all come along.
0: All right. Lots to talk about, lots to get to, and certainly we'll all be watching that clock as it ticks toward that deadline. But Colin, always good to get your insights. I appreciate you.
1: Yeah, you're welcome. Thanks for having me.
0: Colin Mang is an assistant professor in economics at McMaster University. He joined us from Toronto this morning. Coming up in the next half hour, the final half hour of On the Go, our pop culture columnist Rad Simon Pillay will talk about a detective show that has a lot of people a bit on edge. The story, the series is called Furious. It's on Disney Plus, and it contends with violent crimes against women and focuses on the search for a serial killer. He's going to tell us more about that. And we'll also talk about safety in the Gander area. CBC's Troy Turner spoke with a resident about safety in the town of Gander, and we'll hear those stories and more in the next half hour of our show. In the meantime, if you want to get in touch, our email address is onthego@cbc.ca. Our talkback line is 576-5207 or 1-800-465-6846. Time now for the news. More On the Go right after that.
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4: From CBC News, The World This Hour, I'm Albert Delatala. Deal or no deal? With only hours left to the deadline, Canadian and U.S. negotiators in Washington are putting the finishing touches on a new trade deal. And in Ottawa, the opposition is warning against accepting an agreement that does not benefit Canada. Rafi Bujikanyan has the latest.
5: U.S.-Canada Trade Relations Minister Dominic LeBlanc tight-lipped as usual as he arrives for yet another meeting with U.S. Trade Representative Jameson Greer in Washington.
6: Is the deal falling apart?
5: Sources tell CBC News the federal government could change how it allocates dairy import licenses, meaning more American product could enter Canada. And the U.S. is proposing to lower tariffs on steel and aluminum from 50 to 25%, but asking for a quota on how much Canadian producers can sell into the U.S.
7: I'm very concerned about the deindustrialization of our country.
5: Conservative opposition leader Pierre Poilievre pouncing on that suggestion.
7: Tell me how the Canadian company is supposed to compete.
5: Negotiators have until midnight to reach an agreement. If they fail, Canada will face a 50% tariff on a range of other goods covered by the existing CUSMA deal. Rafi Bujikanyan, CBC News, Ottawa.
4: Year-round shipping from Canada's only deep-water Arctic port is not as costly as previously thought. That's according to new studies released today by the province of Manitoba. They found shrinking sea ice in Hudson Bay means existing icebreakers can be used at the port of Churchill. The port currently operates only about 4 months a year. Manitoba Premier Wab Canoes says year-round shipping may be possible within the next few years. Police in Edmonton are investigating an attack at an Edmonton temple that has left two people injured. The World Sikh Organization says an intruder entered the Nanaksa Gurdwara during morning prayers. Harman Candela with the organization says the perpetrator initially attacked the Sikh scripture.
8: While he was trying to be restrained, he ended up attacking several individuals, two of whom have been hospitalized with injuries.
4: The Edmonton police say those injuries are not life-threatening. The suspect is under arrest. Montreal police officers could start wearing body cameras in the coming months. Police cruisers will also be equipped with cameras and automated license plate readers. Montreal Mayor Soraya Martinez-Ferrada says the changes will cost about $40 million over 5 years, but are worth it.
9: Public safety and public trust must move forward together. These tools can provide a more objective record of police intervention and contribute to greater transparency and accountability.
4: The city will also pass a bylaw protecting municipal employees from threats, which will also include penalties for insulting police officers. An army of BTS fans is converging on Toronto this weekend. The K-pop superstars are back on tour after a long hiatus while the members completed mandatory military service. Griffin Yeager captures some of the excitement.
10: K-pop superstars BTS making a mark in Toronto. It's their first time back in Canada in nearly a decade. Two massive shows for 100,000 fans and their only Canadian stop on a sold-out tour.
11: Everyone's crying.
10: That's Sukvin Lee, who runs the BTS Army Toronto fan club. She says fans are lining up as early as 4 a.m. a day before the show to get their hands on merchandise.
11: For them to come home, like, Toronto is home. So it's just a different feeling. It's not even like excitement, it's just more like gratitude. Smooth like
10: butter, like the city even temporarily renaming a stretch of Yonge Street to BTS Boulevard. And for fans like Sukvin's son Jordan, this is about more than music.
12: And it's just really special because everybody connect no matter like where you come from and who you are.
10: A devoted fandom celebrating a long-awaited return. Griffin Yeager, CBC News, Toronto.
4: And that is The World This Hour. For CBC News, I'm Albert Delatala.
0: Hey, good afternoon. Welcome back now to the final half hour of On The Go here on CBC Radio. I'm Martin Jones, in for Chrissy Holmes today. In this, the final half hour of our show, we're going to talk about the perceived increase in crime in the town of Gander. We'll hear from a resident about safety in that town. That's coming up. We'll hear from some huge fans of the Tragically Hip as we head into tomorrow's rebroadcast of that very special final concert of that band 10 years later. And Rad Simon Pillay will join us to talk about a series called Furious that has a lot of people on edge. All that coming up in this final half hour. In St. John's right now, mostly cloudy skies and 20. It's 22 in Bonavista. Feels like 28 with the humidity. Lewisport, mostly cloudy skies and 24. 28 with that humidity as well. Buckins is at 22. Cornerbrook, also at 22 right now. Sunny skies and 21 in St. Anthony. Partly cloudy skies in Happy Valley Goose Bay with 17 degrees. Mostly cloudy skies and 16 in Nain. And partly cloudy skies in Labrador City right now at 13 degrees. Apparently, whatever the weather you're seeing right now, tomorrow is going to be a good day. Fingers crossed that the weather stays. There we go. Well, a greater police presence to help tackle what some Gander residents perceive as a rise in crime. That's what some people in the community would like to see. The town invited people to talk safety this week, holding two public meetings today and yesterday. All told, about 50 residents showed up to share their concerns. But as one of those people told my colleague Troy Turner this afternoon, she would have liked to have seen more people there.
13: My name is Stacey Greening. Well, I'm concerned about the safety of the town that I'm living in. It's been something that I've been a little passionate about for the last 12 years, and I just feel like I had to attend here because I have been vocal about it online on Facebook, so can't be a hypocrite and not show up. So here I am.
14: What was your impression of the meeting here in the workshop?
13: I'm pretty impressed, I gotta say. I would have liked to have probably seen more bodies here. I thought that more people were a bit concerned about the safety, and maybe they are and they just don't have time to be here. I did question, like I said, about last night's attendance, so that seemed to be a bit better than today's. So I'm impressed with it. I liked how everybody engaged, and hopefully we'll see some changes.
14: What were the concerns that you brought forward today?
13: My concerns were the police presence in our town. Lately, I've only noticed that there's ever one municipal officer going around. And my concerns mainly is if we have more police presence, that maybe some of this crime will kind of be slacked back a little bit.
14: So. What changes have you seen in terms of crime over the past little while?
13: It's increasing. In my mind, it's getting more bold. It's like one of the guys here said that he locks his door to his car before he goes to bed, and he got home at 8. So from 8 to 12, when he was awake and up walking around his house, somebody rummaged through his car. So they're getting a bit more bold and brave, and probably even it's causing residents now to become more with the mindset that they're going to protect themselves. So that's not the way that we should do this. It's only going to cause the residents to... That's just going to be a whole trickling effect of more problems. So I just, yeah, needs to be addressed and fixed up.
14: You mentioned that you started a Facebook page a while ago. Tell me what it's called and what it does.
13: Yeah, so I started a Facebook page. That was about 12, 13 years ago. It was called Gander's Community Watch for the Public. I started that because I kind of wanted a centralized area. People were putting it on like Gander Connected for break-ins and whatnot. And the way those Facebook pages work, everything just, it gets lost within the page within a couple hours. So I just wanted one Facebook page to be solely 100% about suspicious activity, break-ins, video camera images, just to bring more awareness to what's going on and to keep it all focused into the one page.
14: Have you seen much changes in the activity of that page or in the recent one?
13: In the recent while, I have seen some more people posting. When I first created it, it was very active, and the crime I felt at that time actually seemed to decrease, because back then what I'd see people doing is someone would post a suspicious activity, and then you'd hear that there'd be four or five people jumped out in their cars, and they would just like flick their high beams on and drive by the suspicious activity. And then it just seemed like it kind of dwindled down, and then there was no activity on my Facebook page, which I was happy about. There was no activity. But lately now you're starting to see more and more activity, more videos being posted, more people saying their area was hit, just bringing in knowledge. So here I am today, because it's increasing.
14: If you had to give the town a message as to what you think the immediate next step would be, what would you tell them?
13: First off, I think we need to get some more enforcement on the streets, and let's start there. Let's just get that presence of our police on the streets. Always presence of that should be a deterrent for the criminal activity, hopefully.
14: And what about for the residents? Any message?
13: To deter it, well, one thing like I've done at lighting, I have motion sensor lights all around my house. I have cameras all around my house. Just make sure your property is well lit. Look out for your neighbors. And like we brought up here today, report. You must report things. Don't just put it online that this happened. Call the RCMP, even if you weren't, theft wasn't happening, it was just someone was on your property, report it. If they don't know what happened, there's no statistics, and then nothing's going to be done.
0: That was Gander resident Stacey Greening there talking about safety in her town. She was talking to CBC's Troy Turner. Well, we've been talking throughout the show a decade after the Tragically Hip took their final bow on a stage in Kingston, Ontario, and fans are recalling their own favorite memories, from concerts to chance run-ins with Canada's band. As we've been hearing, CBC is rebroadcasting the Hip's 2016 final concert tomorrow evening, commercial-free. If you recall, it was the night really the nation stood still. And in honor of that special anniversary, we've collected some stories from some Hip superfans, including one local woman who's made the trip to Kingston for the occasion.

mom and just kind of, you know, serve, you know, clients, whatever. And there was a room in the back, and sometimes she'd be like, hey, come out in the back, whatever. And I got to meet like George Strait and some other famous people, whatever. And like Ian Ashbury from The Cult I met. So different people I got to meet. But August the 11th, I think it was, in 1991, it was a Road Apples tour, and the Hip were coming in town, whatever. And I was so excited because they were so huge. I mean, they've always been huge, but like, we're so excited. So I went and worked that day, and I never came backstage for the show. So I was like, because I'm not going to get to meet them now, whatever. But mom knew how much I loved them. So after the show was over, she took me back to the change room, to the dressing room, and they let me hang out with them for a little bit. So I kind of walked in the door, and I'm so shy around people that I don't know. And I walked in, and I just kind of was like shy. And I think he could sense that I was shy. So he's like, come on over, sit down. So I went over and sat down next to him. And it was so, he's so quirky. I think that's why I kind of was drawn to Gord Downie. He was so kind of a quirky guy, whatever. I love that because I'm kind of quirky myself. And I sat down next to him, and he was just like emptying his pockets. He had like bubble gum, and he had like receipts balled up, and he had his money putting it together and everything. And I asked him, George Newfoundland? He said, yes, he loved Newfoundland. And I said, what a great show it was. And anyway, so then I said, do you mind if we like get a picture together? And he's like, yeah, let's get a picture together. So someone took our picture, and I didn't stay for very long because I was too nervous, whatever. And I was only like 17 or 18 at the time. So then I said, okay, thank you, whatever. And I left and I went back. I was so excited and to get the pictures, whatever. But like back in the early 90s, there was no cell phones. Like when you went to a concert or something, you had a disposable camera usually. And anyway, so when I got the picture back, it was like legendary. Like it was so such an amazing picture of Gord and I.

0: Oh, my name is Linda Hart, and I guess I've been a Hip fan since 1989, maybe, so quite a long time ago. Right now, I'm in Market Square here in Kingston, and this is where they showed the video of the last show that played over at Slush Puppy Place, and there was about 25,000 people here that night.
1: They say, why do you write so many songs that are indigenous to the area from which you come? I guess it's because that's where we're from.
0: It was just amazing. We woke up that Saturday morning. We were had been in Ottawa to watch their show. And on a whim, we just came over to Kingston to watch the final show. We didn't get tickets for the stadium, but then we came down here to the square. And it was such a amazing feeling. There was pride, joy, sadness. It was just one big community who were there to celebrate the music of the Hip and to celebrate what would be their final show.

you know, it was ahead by a century. And the intro came on and the place went up. Everyone was just cheering. And then you looked around at people. There were tears. There were smiles. And everybody just was in the same place at the same time. I know for me, I cried. It was a very overwhelming emotional experience for sure. It actually feels like no time at all has passed. So we're back here in the square. We came here last night to watch Choir do a tribute to the Hip, and they had all the square was full again, thousands and thousands of people all singing along to Hip music. And they had local musicians who were celebrating the music of the Hip. It was just a communion of people there with that same devotion to the music and to the band that's part of Canadian history.

My name is Rory Young. I live just outside Halifax, Nova Scotia. I've been a Hip fan since 1994-ish, since high school. I've seen the band 38-ish times, I think, kind of all over the country. Following them around and traveling road trips when I was younger, it allowed me to see the band in almost every province in the country, a couple of states, and Newfoundland being one of them. Summer of 2002 it was. They did a show here in Halifax at the end of June, and I found out that they were doing a show in St.

0: John's 2 days later. And I thought, I've never been to Newfoundland yet. Why not? So I took a quick flight over the water. I think it was $99 for the ticket to fly there, and probably $50 for the concert ticket. And I thought, why not? Once in a lifetime, maybe. Got myself a hostel in downtown St. John's. I dropped off my backpack at the hostel, and I headed right to the venue. I think it was Mile One Stadium, and saw that there was a backstage door ajar, and a couple of the band members kind of got out and went in that door. So when there was nobody around outside, I kind of snuck in into the backstage there and just kind of stood in one spot, and the band was going on stage for their sound check. So I just stood there and listened for half hour, 45 minutes, whatever it was. I think the tour manager came up to me, really nice lady, and she said, "Should you be here?" And I said, "Probably not. So I'm expecting to leave." And she says, "Okay, well, don't cause any trouble." And I stayed and I listened, and that was kind of the attitude of the whole band, treating their fans just like kind of a buddy that they might have met, a couple months ago. I had the privilege, the opportunity to meet all five band members throughout the course of, seeing them so many times, and they're all just talking like the old friends or your favorite uncle.
1: Over the years, I've always loved the hip and Gord Downie, and then when he got cancer and stuff, it was devastating. I couldn't make it to the final show, but I did dance my ass off in the front room. So I'm excited CBC is going to be showing that show on Saturday night, and I'll be doing the same thing this year, dancing my ass off in the front room.

0: Listen, big thanks to CBC's Madison Taylor for finding those wicked hip fans. That Tragically Hip, a national celebration, the 10th anniversary broadcast, starts 8:30 Island time tomorrow, a half hour early in most of Labrador. You can tune in on CBC TV, CBC Gym, CBC Radio, and CBC Music's YouTube page. Turning to pop culture, Furious is a new crime thriller streaming now on Disney Plus. The detective show is leaving critics and audiences disturbed and mesmerized in equal measure. Now, it's an adaptation of the 1987 Black Widow movie, which itself centers on the search for a female serial killer. Our pop culture columnist Rad Simon Pillay joins us now to get into why Furious is not an easy watch and why many viewers love it anyway. Hey, Rad.
1: Hi, Martin.
0: There is some significant talent behind this series here, so let's start with that. Who's involved?
1: Yeah, I mean, look, this is a show that's coming from Elizabeth Merriweather, who's, I think, most known for being the creator of the sitcom New Girl. But then she went on to make very different things. I mean, she made the Dropout, which is this Emmy-winning true crime limited series about Elizabeth Holmes and her fraud case at Theranos. Then she made Dying for Sex, where Michelle Williams stars as a woman dying from cancer who decides she wants to spend her final days exploring new sexual adventures. And now she has Furious, which is this crime thriller about the hunt for a serial killer led by women. And the thing is, like, across these different genres, what you could see is, like, the connective tissue is that Liz Merriweather always chooses to make very empathetic shows about women in very thorny, complicated, and just messy situations. And so with this series, you know, she's got this really game collaborator in Emmy Rossum, who is one of the fantastic leads of the series, but also the executive producer. You might know Emmy from, like, she's, like, the star of Shameless, and she also played Sean Penn's daughter, the daughter to Sean Penn's character in Mystic River. And she's the one who brought Merriweather this concept of remaking Black Widow, this 1980s neo-noir starring Deborah Winger as an investigator pursuing a serial wife who poisons her rich husbands to inherit their wealth. This series, it's just borrowing kind of the basic premise of that, but it's nothing like the movie because the movie was leaning hard into the, like, the femme fatale tropes. Furious, I mean, this is a movie where Lola Pettigrew, she plays the serial killer Catherine, and Lola Pettigrew is amazing. You might remember her from this incredible series called Say Nothing, where she starred as real life IRA operative Dolores Reyes. You've seen that?
0: Yeah, really good.
1: So she's so good. And another collaborator we should mention here is Canadian director Karina Evans. Karina made a name for herself directing, like, a bunch of Drake's most popular videos, and then she also directed the video for Kendrick Lamar and SZA's Luther, which was one of the biggest hits of last year. And so she's here. She directs episodes 3 and 4 of Furious, which are a couple of my favorites from this series.
0: So, right, like, what's the motivation behind adapting Black Widow for today? Is there a cultural context this series is speaking to?
1: Yeah, I mean, like, absolutely every review of this series, I think, including my own, has described this as a cat-and-mouse thriller for a post Jeffrey Epstein world, or a revenge thriller for the post Epstein world. So, trigger warning, I mean, this is a show that deals with sex crimes. It is a show about very traumatic and violent crimes that trafficking included. It's currently in its sixth episode, or they dropped the sixth episode. And the thing is, like, viewers, despite this really heavy subject matter, they've been embracing it and responding to it and really, really grappling with it. I've been seeing a lot of amazing responses to the show on social media, and also some great writing on it in magazines like Vulture and Time and The Atlantic. I mean, this is a series that is, you know, it's specifically furious about a world in which it seems that men with power can get away with all these crimes that are committed against women. And it is a show that gains a lot of its fury from the past decade. And because, you know, we are approaching 10 years since the publication of an Access Hollywood video where Donald Trump describes assaulting women and he was still elected president. And that was, you know, that was, if you remember, like, that was like a real life instigating event that led to the journalists who then went on to expose men like Harvey Weinstein. And that led to the Me Too movement taking hold, and then people reckoning with all the ways society victimizes women and all the ways the justice system fails women. And that is what the characters of this series are repeatedly bumping up against, all the different ways the system fails women. I mean, this is a show about female detectives where the detectives themselves have to take stock and contend with a system that they're working within and that's working against them.
0: All right, we have a clip of Furious. Let's take a listen.
2: Your first case is an FBI agent.
3: And you think she's a serial killer?
4: The homicides are payback of some kind.
5: Victims of violence. The most violent. Don't you think so?
0: Oh. Okay. Just a little bit of the promo there from Furious. So, Rad, tell us more about what the series is all about.
1: Well, I mean, so the series has Emmy Rosen playing a former police detective who turns into an FBI agent named Alice, who is pursuing Catherine, the serial killer targeting wealthy men. Catherine is a trafficking victim who is very intentional with the men that she's targeting, not just the perpetrators, but also anyone complicit in the crimes committed against her and those she loves. And the series, you know, it doesn't really keep that mystery, that whole premise a mystery for very long. Like, it doesn't hide who the killer is. It's not here to tease out that plot so much as it's trying to tease out who these characters are and what they are capable of. And that goes for Alice, the FBI agent, as well, because, you know, she's approaching this case with a laundry list of her own traumas. She's coming out of a very horrifying domestic abuse situation where she's repeatedly shouldering, like, blame and judgment for her actions while she's pursuing this killer and trying to expose, like, the root crimes that led to the case in front of her.
0: All right. As you said there, I mean, this is not easy subject matter, right? So what are the challenges then in pulling off a series like this, because it still has to entertain, right?
1: Yeah, I mean, that's the challenge, right? Like, taking on such serious and traumatic subject matter within the realm of entertainment, especially a genre like a police procedural that typically relies on, like, these sensational twists and turns. I mean, this genre likes to lean on, like, the, like, on a plot that thickens, like it likes to thicken the plot in very sensational ways, right? And there's some tension watching this show where the real issues Furious is dealing with are in conflict with those narrative demands of its genre. And that, I think, threatens to cheapen the issues. And I think, you know, I felt that especially in the last couple episodes that haven't dropped yet, because the series, it raises the stakes and pushes towards the twisty, thrilling climax in ways that made me groan, but not enough to sink what it had achieved up to that point.
0: All right. What about this show works for you?
1: I mean, I think the best thing about this show is that for a long time, it pushes back against, like, meeting the tidiness or the satisfying narrative demands, right? And it lives in the female rage of it all. And I mean, it lives in, like, the blinding rage and the trauma that makes it hard to see what is right or wrong and what is an acceptable or appropriate response. Like, this is a show that doesn't just embrace mess and thorny moral complications. Like, it is willing to sit in the really heavy emotional and moral confusion of it all, where people's actions aren't necessarily making sense. And I really just love how the show accepts that, you know, how I love how it's constantly blurring the lines between right and wrong, between victims and perpetrators, because almost every character gets to be both of those things. And it is a show that, you know, it truly doesn't subscribe to the notion, any kind of notion of a perfect victim, which is, you know, that's not only been a plague on the justice system, it's often a huge flaw in the entertainment that we watch. And so the best thing about the series is that it's refusing to play that game. So, you know, very dark, very thoughtful, but also surprisingly funny. Like, there's laugh out loud slapstick bits here, especially during the police investigation. So, you know, it is a series that makes room for humor and that part of people's humanity that needs a laugh despite all of this really heavy subject matter.
0: All right. I'm intrigued. I really am. Rad, thanks for telling us about this.
1: Thanks for having me.
0: That's our pop culture columnist, Rad Simon-Pillay.

Well, that brings us to the end of On the Go for this Friday, August the 21st. We covered a lot of ground in the last 2 hours. Everything from cabinet shuffles to community safety to trade talks to music and art as well. And if you have any feedback on any of those stories, you can email us at onthego@cbc.ca or give our talkback line a call, 576-5207 or 1-800-465-6846. Big thanks to producer Julie Skinner, assistant producer Hema Pazmino-Avila, and our tech today was Kara Mahoney. Thank you to all for making it part of the show, and thank you for listening. Appreciate it. Have a great weekend, everybody. Tune into Weekend AM, of course, coming up on Saturday and Sunday morning. The broadcast is coming up next. We'll let the Tragically Hip take us out. Have a good one.

0: This is CBC News in Newfoundland and Labrador. I'm Mike Moore. One advocate for seniors says there are still a lot of questions around the government's promise to create an electricity rebate. The rebate is contingent on the new Churchill Falls deal getting finalized. Premier Tony Wakeham is promising 15% off residential power bills for the first 2,000 kilowatt hours used each month. Mohamed Abdallah is the executive director of Connections for Seniors. He says every dollar counts and the plan boils down to about $29 in savings per month.
1: It doesn't sound like much, but again, it's a rebate. It's money back in people's pockets. So hopefully it will make some difference for some seniors that are looking to pay a little bit extra for the medication and so on. We don't have a full picture yet of how it's going to look like exactly and how it's going to go back to people's pocket.
0: Abdallah says the province still needs to focus on making basic needs more affordable, including food, transportation, housing, and electricity. He says some seniors are turning off their heat during the winter in order to stay on top of their bills. Well, a longtime energy critic and public policy blogger is calling for a timeout on the Churchill River deal. Des Sullivan is a former executive assistant to Premiers Frank Moores and Brian Peckford. He says both the PC and Liberal governments negotiated a bad deal with Quebec. Further, Sullivan says he's extremely disappointed that Premier Tony Wakeham presented the new deal as substantially better.
2: We should be mature, disciplined, take a deep breath, and we should decide what we want from this, both in terms of our ability to get market price, how much power we should keep for over time to feed into the system or to take back as we please, not as Quebec prescribes.
0: Fundamentally, Sullivan calls it the same bad deal. He says the public has to bear in mind that Newfoundland and Labrador Hydro owns the majority stake in the Churchill Falls plant and owns the water rights. Turning now to more reaction to yesterday's cabinet shuffle, it came with the creation of a new office dedicated to red tape reduction. Lloyd Parrott will be the minister, and Memorial University political science professor Elizabeth Schwartz says that the new office has the potential to be effective, but she says it could also cause more problems.
3: If it's really true that they're going to give this department this office the resources and the mandate and the authority to really tackle this problem, it could work, right? It might be a relatively small amount of extra bureaucracy for the short term that leads to, over the long term, a reduction in unnecessary bureaucracy. But it could also be an addition. It could be, here's an office and some people who require people fill out more forms about the forms they're filling out.
0: Swartz says Wakeham is right that government offices can get in the way with slow processes, but she says the portfolio doesn't send the message that government services will be more effective, rather they'll become more efficient or faster. Mayors of communities on the Irish Loop want to see more measures to prevent moose vehicle accidents on the highway. The call comes after a father and daughter were killed in Aquafort earlier this summer after striking a moose while on a motorcycle. The mayor says the provincial government needs to do more, but the transportation minister says it's not easy to find people to do the work. Verna Hayward is the mayor of St. Vincent's, St. Stephen's, Peters River. She says something needs to be done.
4: The only time, actually, from what I can gather, that brush cutting happens is if they're doing a new road. Riverhead Road is a section of highway that was just last year there was some new pavement done. So there was some cutting done there, but then there's another section of it. The trees are actually right to the edge of the road. Yeah, it's changing many, many people's lives because no one wants to drive after dark now.
0: Hayward says increasing moose hunting licenses and doing brush cutting would be a good start to address these concerns. And finally, the provincial government is giving $630,000 to three more communities for fire protection resources. Most of that money is going to the Beta Grave Volunteer Fire Department for a new fire truck, $8,800 to the Conception Harbor Volunteer Fire Department for fire equipment, and just over $5,000 to the Harbor Main Chapels Cove Lakeview Fire Department, also for equipment. The Forestry Department says more firefighting support for other regions of the province will be announced soon. For more news, weather, and photos, you can check us out online at cbc.ca/NL. That's your CBC News for this hour. The broadcast is coming up next. I'm Mike Moore.
5: The FFAW says if plant owners want to keep up, more investment should be made into processing cod. And we'll meet a grad student who's researching the connections between the fishery and folk music. I'm Paula Gale. Welcome to the broadcast. Well, how much investment should be made into cod processing? And what kind of season has it been for crab harvesters? As the summer portion of the northern cod fishery winds down and snow crab harvesters pack away their gear, we thought it was a good time to check in with the FFAW. I spoke today with Union President Dwan Street.
6: Are all, you know, snow crab pots out of the water?
7: They are, and I know it was a really rocky start to the season when it came to price negotiations and that little dispute there, but overall, outside of the weather not cooperating for a little bit there, it seems like the snow crab fishery went pretty smoothly, and most were able to get their quotas in.
6: And just give us a sense of where the price went, you know, over the course of the fishery.
7: Yeah, so it fluctuated, which is unfortunate. You know, we always try to get a bit of stability there and equity, no matter when you land your crab, that everybody be paid equal in an ideal world. This year, that price did fluctuate weekly. For the most part, you know, it was above the negotiated price, well, what the panel had decided, ASP's price, and went anywhere from 614 down to... offhand, I think it was about 542 some weeks, and those were the heavier weeks with a lot more product coming in. On average, around the $6 range.
6: So how would you gauge this crab season, like, overall?
7: I like to say it's a success, but crab, of course, is always politically, socioeconomically, it's always up in the air, and again, we don't seem to ever achieve that stability that we're always looking for. So we've got a lot of work to do and have been doing a lot of work since pots hit the water back there in April, May. So I think it was a success. Some areas, obviously, their quotas were down. And luckily, they didn't see any difference in the resource and were able to harvest it and do it sustainably and said, you know, the resource is holding up. So that's always positive. I know weather was not great for some of the larger fleets. The full-time large sub-fleets had put in an extension request to the end of August. We supported that, of course. Unfortunately, DFO denied it, and that was really unfortunate because some did leave product in the water, and we never want to see that when it's not a resource problem, it's a weather problem. And that was the case there. Those are long trips to make, and we were really hopeful that extension was going to happen, but unfortunately it didn't.
6: I wish we could control the weather, but now I want to chat about northern cod. The quota was way up. We heard there was lots of fish in the water, but are there enough processors buying this fish?
7: So what we've seen this year, let's just go back to last year for a second. Obviously, there was fish left in the water last year, and we were arguing we had a processing capacity issue. Processors were arguing that it was a harvesting capacity issue. So challenge accepted for 2026, I guess, with a huge increase in that tack. Right now, what we're facing is not a harvesting capacity issue because the fish is coming out of the water. It's healthy fish. Harvesters are not having an issue catching it. And we are potentially facing a small closure before the fall allocation starts on the 13th of September because the fish is coming out of the water. And the difference this year, while it's not to the extent that we would hope, is competition. We've seen a number of, we call them outside buyers, but buyer's licenses, that are not processors, buying that fish if these processing companies don't have the capacity to handle it. So harvesters are able to, if their processor can only handle so much, sell to somebody else. And that's wharf competition. What we've seen in a couple of places, plants have invested more in cod processing. And we had our IRO council in Gander for 2 days, Monday and Tuesday this week, to talk about exactly that. And those plants are investing more, and the workers are getting the work. And there have been some different product forms going out. Some plants have been producing H&G cod, of course.
6: What's H&G? Oh, what's H&G?
7: We were so used to saying it. It's head off gutted. And they do have to apply to the province for an exemption. Of course, they would need our support on that. the main thing we wanted was we wanted to talk to the plant workers and to ensure that they were not impacted. And it's been going well. The workers are getting the work. It's, you know, they still need plant workers. And no, it's not as labor intensive, but it's getting the fish out of the water. It's getting the product into the plants and it's getting the fish to market. And it's a high value product. So the quality's great. Harvesters, for the most part, are doing well. Obviously, we have some concerns. Areas, I know up on the Northern Peninsula, still limited, lack of buyers, lack of processors, and other areas too. You know, some folks struggle to get a sale. We're hoping as we go forward, this fishery is going to grow and these processors are going to realize that if you want to keep up, you're going to have to invest. And hopefully we'll see an increase in production.
6: Just a few details here about northern cod. So is the summer fishery going to close like soon?
7: We don't know. So we're keeping an eye on it. As of today, it's 80% caught of that summer allocation. It's been coming out of the water fairly fast, that being the issue. But it seems like over the last week or so, that's really, really slowed down. So I don't want anybody to panic yet. So we're keeping an eye on it day to day. And DFO will send out a notice to let everybody know that the quota is 80% caught. And they are monitoring it and just to see, because again, it's weather dependent. And numbers do seem to have lessened over the past week or so.
6: Do you think there'll be a lot of cod left in the water, or is this quota going to be cod?
7: I don't think 1 pound is going to be left in the water. I really don't. And what a great problem to have, right? I mean, I guess it just goes to show that we can harvest the fish. And it was unfortunate this year that the inshore allocation went to 70% from the traditional 80. And, you know, maybe that was a product of leaving fish in the water last year. Who knows? But we really want to stress to the minister that the inshore can harvest this fish. And the inshore is keeping the value in our communities and keeping our communities going. So it's been such an important fishery so far this year. I'd be very surprised if any of that quota isn't caught this year.
6: You just mentioned, you know, outside buyers. Can you give us a sense of how much cod, you know, left Newfoundland for processing elsewhere?
7: We don't have those numbers. Now, we will check in with the department, obviously, to get an update, like we do with crab all the time. But I don't think it's a significant amount, but it has made a difference because there have been times that, you know, on wharves where generally there's been one buyer set up, there's four or five right now, and it's competition. And then that's what we've been calling to have come back in this province for a long, long time. And, you know, again, we want to keep that fish in the province, ensure that workers, plant workers are not impacted. This year seems to have gone well for the most part. Those who are doing cod, you know, will qualify for EI when the time comes. There are some plants that normally would close after crab that we're being told are going to operate into late November, early December. And that's great. And the workers are happy. So right now, I think so far this season, it's been a good news story. And when that fall fishery opens, we're looking forward to seeing how that plays out as well, because there's been an increased number of harvesters apply for that fall option. We've spoken to new harvesters who've invested in hook and line systems so they can fish into the fall and winter. So, you know, things seem to be moving along and growing, and that's what we want to see.
5: That was Fish, Food and Allied Workers President Dwan Street. I was speaking with her this afternoon. Now, meanwhile, DFO did send out a notice today saying that as of August 19th, northern cod landings from 3KL-based harvesters, inshore harvesters, reached 80%. Which is 20,730 tons, which means that just over 5,000 metric tons remain of the summer allocation. Well, just a quick note to pass along now. If you're going to be in St. John's tomorrow, August 22nd, HMCS Cabot is holding a Sailor for a Day event. It's happening at Harborside Park from 10 a.m. to 3. The poster says, come try life as a sailor for a day. They're offering small boat rides and demonstrating diving operations as well as firefighting equipment. They will also be having a Navy recruiting information booth on the go there as well.

0: While fishing and folk music are certainly intertwined in this province, a Munn ethnomusicology student originally from the U.S. is taking a close look at that connection. Kate McCann is researching how folk music in Newfoundland and Labrador changed after the cod moratorium in 1992. She joined the CBC's Maddie Ryan in our studio to talk about her paper in progress.
1: I went to the Burin Peninsula for a week at the beginning of August to do some field work for my master's project. I spent the time staying in Grand Bank, but I did drive around the peninsula and traveled to Marystown a few times to speak to some folks and just observe what's going on musically there. There is a really small, passionate group of people playing music. It's still clearly very much a part of the community and the fabric of socialization. Yeah, but there's also clearly not a lot of people there. Some of the people I spoke to talked about how their children or their siblings had to move out of Marystown or Burin to St. John's or even out of the province completely for work. So it does change the vibe.
2: Absolutely. And I mean, you're a folk musician yourself. So what have you been noticing about the current landscape of folk music?
1: Music is really important to people, and that clearly hasn't changed. And the way different musicians interact with folk music, like older songs, songs written in the 20th century, in response to the cod moratorium or not related, just songs about fishing in general, it seems to vary generationally. Some people interact with this material in a way that's very reflective and maybe somewhat nostalgic. Some people seem to just want to like move forward and just get together and play music and have fun, which of course that's a big part of it. But at the end of the day, folk music just has a very special place in the island, and I don't think that could ever change.
2: Throughout your research, what are some of the albums or artists that you've been listening to?
1: I had a long conversation with one musician about Towards the Sunset, and I've been thinking deeply about that one. It's a really incredible piece of music, and that album is clearly a response to something that's going on, this massive change that the culture was undergoing.
2: It's kind of like a time capsule.
1: It is like a time capsule, yeah. You're really transported when you listen to it. And it's like so thoughtful and well composed, but like cut straight to the core at the same time. She reached out.

0: What got you thinking about researching this topic?
1: Well, I've been interested in music with connected to maritime cultures for the past, like, since 2019. I took a job at the Mystic Seaport Museum in Mystic, Connecticut. I was on the interpretation staff there, and part of my job was researching and performing sea shanties on the tall ships they had at the museum and also around the grounds of the museum. And I became just like deeply fascinated with the tradition and the fact that the ocean, this beautiful, amazing natural resource, has inspired so many cultures musically, whether it's the shanties, like the work songs, or just songs about fishing or songs about the sea. And when I came to Newfoundland to do my master's degree in ethnomusicology, and I really learned about the cod moratorium, I was super curious how such a massive societal change might play into the folk music traditions here.

0: do you think music and folk music specifically is so ingrained in maritime culture?
1: Oh, that is an interesting question. I mean, I don't know if it's every single maritime culture. I don't want to make that assumption. And I had an interesting conversation with my supervisor who researches fiddle tunes in fishing communities in Nova Scotia. And she had some interesting thoughts about how there wasn't many songs about fishing there. So one thing that's super fascinating is that because the ocean is this like connecting force for all these cultures, it's a way of traveling, a way of like cultures coming together before, you know, planes and trains, and even still, you get these like highly multicultural traditions, and even Newfoundland has such a wide range of cultural influences. So the ocean, even if it's not songs about the ocean actually plays so much of a role in folk music traditions.
0: You didn't grow up in Newfoundland and Labrador, but you did grow up around the water. So I'm wondering, what does this work mean to you personally?
1: I did, yeah. I do think there's something deep in there that is what compels me to do this research. I grew up in a little beach community in Connecticut, and I could smell the ocean from my front lawn. I was just a 2-minute walk down to the beach, so I just spent hours there as a kid. And on a personal level, there's just something about the ocean that calls to me.
0: What is it about Newfoundland and Labrador that sticks out in your mind?
1: Well, Newfoundland and Labrador is really like nowhere else I've been. And I'm still kind of wrapping my head around it. It's such a special, unique place. And yeah, when I try to describe it to my friends who've never been here, I sometimes fail to find the words because it's really its own thing. Like you can make comparisons like Ireland or Nova Scotia, mainland Canada, but there's something so distinctly its own thing about it. And even with the music too, you know, I've had people be like, oh, it's like Irish music traditions. And I'm like, well, of course it's an influence, but it's not. Yeah, it's not Irish music. It's Newfoundland music. It's truly its own thing.
0: There's nothing like it.
1: There's nothing like it at all. And I feel so grateful to get to experience it and interact with it so deeply. I never thought that would happen. Actually, when I worked at the Mystic Seaport Museum, I worked on a fishing schooner, the L.A. Dutton, and the exhibit was about fishing off the Grand Banks and what that history was. And I never in a million years actually thought I would go to Newfoundland. One big thing that's emerging from the research is where the tourism industry comes into play because of global capitalism and just the world we live in. There's been a big shift from tangible exports to these kind of like intangible cultural heritage pieces. And the music itself has become almost more of an export than fish. And that's a thread I kind of want to follow. It's because it's not as simple as just like, oh, now we're playing into some image of Newfoundlander as an identity. The people who play this music, it means something very deep to them. But at the same time, those economic opportunities that come from tourism and marketing help sustain the culture. And when I was in the Burin Peninsula, there was a lot of talk about a desire to bring more tourists there and what that might look like. And I hadn't really expected that. So that's something I'm hoping to dig in deeper as I do the research.
0: And for folks that are listening to this and might be interested in talking to you about the connection between folk music and the moratorium, what should they know?
1: I would love to talk to anybody who might have some thoughts about what I'm saying. Your insight means a lot to me. You can send me an email at KN, like Nancy McCann, my last name McCann, at mun.ca, and I would be thrilled to hear from you.
2: That was Kate McCann. She's a Memorial University grad student. We also heard music from Pat and Joe Byrne with Baxter Wareham, as well as Jim Payne. Now, as Maddie Ryan just mentioned there, Kate McCann is also a musician. Here she is with South Wind.

That was Kate McCann with South Wind. Now, a reminder that if you want to get in touch with us here at The Broadcast, it's pretty easy. You can send us an email. The address is thebroadcast@cbc.ca. And of course, you can always call our fish line. We love to hear your thoughts on anything you hear on this program. The fish line numbers are 709-576-5287 or 1-800-561-FISH. I just want to thank Maddie Ryan and Kira Mahoney for all their help this week. And thank you for listening. I'm Polly Gale. I'll see you soon.

0: If the deal's falling apart,
1: how close are we, Minister?
2: As the marathon talks go on in Washington, the questions persist. Will a trade deal with the U.S. happen before Donald Trump's latest deadline at midnight Eastern? What might Canada be conceding? And how will the country respond once all the terms of any deal are made public? This is Your World Tonight. I'm Kimberly Gale. Also on the program.
3: This makes our vision for Churchill much more doable, much more achievable, and it will bring benefits to the entire region.
2: Manitoba's premier touts new research, which says receding ice on Hudson Bay could allow year-round shipping in the northern port without the need for costly new icebreakers. The time is short, and the details are still scarce, with hours to go until more tariffs kick in on Canadian goods. There's been no public information on what terms are even being discussed. And pressure is building on the Prime Minister, who will need to sell industry, premiers, and the Canadian people on any deal. Tom Perry has the latest on what we do know.
4: For Dominic LeBlanc, it's like Groundhog Day. The minister responsible for Canada-U.S. trade arriving yet again at the office of the U.S. Trade Representative in Washington, D.C. for another day of talks, facing another midnight deadline and more questions.
0: Is the deal falling apart?
4: Details about what exactly LeBlanc and his team are negotiating remain scant. But sources say the deal would reduce U.S. tariffs on Canadian steel and aluminum from 50% to 25%, with a quota on how much could enter at the reduced rate. Tariffs on Canadian autos would drop from 25% to 15%. Concessions on the Canadian side would include provinces and territories lifting their bans on American alcohol.
5: I don't think anybody in Canada really is thrilled about the situation we find ourselves in.
4: Northwest Territories Premier R.J. Simpson is waiting to see what any final agreement looks like, but he thinks U.S. tariffs may be here to stay.
5: The president is going to continue with tariffs in one form or another. I'm confident of that. And so we're going to have about 3 years here during his term where people are going to have tariffs. And then the next president is going to come in and businesses will have adapted to, in the United States, have adapted to living with these tariffs and organize their operations around that. And so I don't see those being removed in the future either.
4: Opposition leader Pierre Poilievre pointed out again today, Prime Minister Mark Carney promised an elbows-up approach to Donald Trump in the last election, and he urged the Prime Minister not to accept what he calls a one-sided deal.
6: If our aluminum, steel, lumber, and automobile companies are paying tariffs and competing with Americans' businesses that are tariff-free, then we might see a large sucking sound of Canadian jobs moving south of the border.
4: That concern not isolated to the opposition benches. Chrystia Freeland, the former Liberal finance minister who led Canada's efforts negotiating the Canada-U.S.-Mexico Free Trade Agreement during the first Trump administration, told Bloomberg News that Canada accepting U.S. tariffs will be bad for both countries. Other voices have yet to be heard, most notably Ontario Premier Doug Ford, who's been a staunch critic of Donald Trump and who has consistently demanded a return to tariff-free trade, which this deal, it appears, doesn't do. Tom Perry, CBC News, Ottawa.
2: Canadian businesses are on edge as they await the outcome of talks in Washington. Existing tariffs continue to weigh heavily on the economy, and the threat of more has businesses desperate for some kind of certainty. The CBC's Peter Armstrong has been talking with many of them today. Peter, what are businesses telling you?
7: Look, these are anxious times. There's a lot at stake. And, you know, there are rumors, there are briefings, there are numbers swirling around Canada's business community tonight. But they all keep telling me nothing's done until they get the official line and they can read the actual fine print. And I'll give you one example of why that matters. In 2018, at the end of the CUSMA negotiations, there was a final last-minute breakthrough that the Americans gained access to Canada's dairy market. Everybody sort of thought they understood what that meant. The Americans thought they understood it. The Canadian dairy industry thought they understood it. But at the end of the day, the fine print showed that the Canadians controlled the allocation of where they could sell that. And they didn't. They thought they had gained access to sell dairy. to you and me at Loblaws. But in fact, what they had been granted was the ability to sell raw milk to producers in Quebec. That's not what they thought they had gained. It's not what a lot of us thought they had gained, but the fine print dictated it. And it's just one example that's come back in these negotiations and an example of how and why the fine print really matters. And what's said now by the American side versus the Canadian side and how we compare those up will really pale once we can actually get the documents and read them. So the businesses I'm talking to, against my, you know, natural instinct of wanting an answer right now, keep telling me, be patient, we'll get this information. And once we get it, we can read through it and really get a sense of what it means.
2: So we heard in Tom's piece that some are pushing back, saying this potential deal isn't good enough. How do those businesses measure a deal like this?
7: So what it really comes down to is, what are you comparing this against? Are you looking at how the landscape that we'll have that emerges from this compares to 2020, to the end of Trump's first term in 2024, or the beginning of this term in 2024? There are so many entry points that you have to really judge, what are we comparing this outcome to? And one of them has to be the potential earlier this week that if those talks had collapsed and if the tariffs had kicked in and those talks had collapsed and counter tariffs had started, what would that compare to what we have now? And that's how they're trying to measure it, hard as that is.
2: We talk about these individual industries that have been hit by tariffs, steel, aluminum, autos, right, but they're vastly different companies. How aligned are each of these sectors?
7: Wildly different. You'll have totally different answers within each of those. And that's why I think it's so important to take our time, get this right, see what the fine print says.
2: All right. Thanks for this.
7: You bet.
2: CBC's senior business correspondent, Peter Armstrong in Toronto. Donald Trump's White House ballroom project can continue for now. Supreme Court Justice John Roberts said construction can go ahead while lawsuits are considered. The temporary order came hours before a lower court ruling halting construction took effect. The Trump administration says the president has authority to renovate the White House, but critics say it needs congressional approval. The administration says work replacing the East Wing is already 65% done. It is priced at more than $400 million. Coming up, amid allegations of racial profiling by some officers, Montreal's mayor says city police will soon be equipped with body cameras. And a new monument in Ottawa recognizes the federal government's decades-long purge of 2S LGBTQ plus Canadians from the military, RCMP, and public service. Later, we'll have this story.
8: Canadians have been waiting years for this. BTS is back in Toronto with two sold-out shows and thousands of fans ready to welcome them.
9: Everyone's crying.
8: The K-pop superstars are taking over the city from the stadium to the streets. I'm Griffin Yeager in Toronto. The BTS phenomenon and what's behind the excitement. Coming up on Your World Tonight.
2: The RCMP say they have arrested a minor in Montreal on terror allegations. In a statement, the police say he had been plotting a school attack and that he used AI to help plan the attack. Their investigation used intelligence shared with them from the FBI. The suspect's identity was not released under the Youth Criminal Justice Act. Body cameras are coming to Montreal's police force. The city's mayor made the announcement today alongside the chief of police. It comes at a time when confidence in Montreal's police officers has taken a hit. Alexander Silberman explains how that's driving the move.
10: This is a tool of transparency.
11: Montreal Mayor Soraya Martinez-Ferrada announcing body cameras for city police, a step she says towards restoring a fractured trust between residents and officers, but acknowledging the move is only a start in restoring confidence.
10: There's much work to be done and many conversations to have. Again, this is one of the tools, but this is not the magic tool.
11: The city will equip 3,500 police officers with body cameras, with $40 million set aside for the rollout in the city budget.
12: It's not a miracle
9: solution.
11: Montreal Police Chief Fadi Dagar says the cameras will help strengthen accountability. He says community members had been asking for them, and policies will ensure the body cams are effective.
9: It's not going to be free to the police officer to decide when it's on, when it's off. It's going to be when we start to do the interpellation, the check.
11: The announcement comes amid growing demands for action on systemic racism in the city's police. In June, 16 officers at a station in Montreal North were accused of coordinated hateful acts targeting Black and Arab residents. According to a Radio-Canada source, they're accused of cutting off locks of hair during police stops to collect as trophies and racial profiling.
12: The sentiment on the ground is not good.
11: Alain Babineau is a former RCMP officer and a community activist. He says body cams are long overdue.
12: It's not a silver bullet. I would caution folks that think that all of a sudden racial profiling is going to curb and it's not going to happen.
11: Most major Canadian police forces have already adopted them, including the RCMP in 2024. Tandeep Sidhu is a criminology professor at the University of Manitoba. He says research shows mixed evidence that body cams reduce use of force rates or public complaints.
13: Those people in those communities that have a historically or contemporarily marginalized relationship with police, this likely isn't going to do anything to repair that relationship or improve perceptions of transparency.
11: For Samuel Bunch, the body cams make no difference for his anxiety around police. He says officers in Laval

0: service, including the military, government bureaucracy, and the RCMP. Today, a monument recognizing that discrimination was unveiled in Ottawa, paid for, in part, by money from a class action settlement. Katie DeRosa reports.
1: There's more to this monument than its surface.
2: Wayne Davis reflects on the national monument called Thunderhead. The cylindrical shell is pierced by the shape of a thundercloud, the tiny mirrors only visible from the inside. Hidden at first, they sparkle when bathed in light.
1: People are not going to forget the glitter.
2: For Davis and the other Canadians purged from the military, RCMP, and civil service for their sexuality between the 1950s and 1990s, it sheds light on the discrimination of 2S LGBTQ plus people during Canada's history. The 79-year-old Vancouver man still remembers the shock of standing before his RCMP supervisor and being asked why he'd been spotted in a gay bar.
1: So he said, I was in a gay bar because I'm gay. I thought it was okay.
2: Davis was forced to quit and had to pack up his things by the end of the day. It was 1985. Davis had risen within the ranks to staff sergeant, working in BC, Ottawa, and then Toronto. A dream career for a self-described high school dropout from Drumheller, Alberta.
1: That was the career I envisioned.
2: The rationale at the time was their sexuality could be used against them as blackmail. Eleanor Serco says no one in her family talked about what happened to her great uncle until after he died.
3: This was a very shameful and stigmatized thing that happened in my family.
2: Sergeant Robert David Van Norman, a decorated RCMP officer, was forced to resign in 1964 after he was outed as a gay man.
3: He forfeited his pension. He died in poverty. His life was never the same.
2: Sturko is gay and a former BC RCMP officer. She's now a provincial legislator in BC. Both Davis and Sturko were in Ottawa in 2017 when former Prime Minister Justin Trudeau apologized for the purge. Both were in Ottawa today to see the unveiling of a monument years in the making.
4: And when Ivan Coyote was speaking and did the spoken word performance, talking about how a thundercloud is something that shifts and changes us and brings in something new in the environment.
2: The monument was funded by some of the settlement from the class action lawsuit filed against the federal government for the purge, although many of the victims died before they could get any restitution. For Davis and Sturko, it's a permanent reminder of hard-fought rights, ones they say Canadians cannot take for granted. Katie DeRosa, CBC News, Victoria.
0: Police in Edmonton are investigating an attack on a Sikh Gurdwara early this morning. Police say two people were injured inside the temple. The World Sikh Organization of Canada is calling for heightened security at places of worship, saying there's been an increase in harassment and violence across the country. Brian Labby reports.
5: An early morning attack in the largest Gurdwara in Alberta, a sprawling place of worship with large domes, arches, and gold-colored finials. A sacred place for Sikhs. Around 5 a.m., morning prayers interrupted when a man walked inside.
6: He walked upstairs where our prayer hall is, and the morning prayers were going on at that time.
5: Harmreek Sagal speaks for the Nanaksar Temple. He says the man caused a disruption, interrupting prayers. There was an attempt to talk to him.
6: The guy, you can tell, apparently wasn't listening to anything. So they tried to subdue the guy. The guy tried to push back.
5: Sagal says there was a brief struggle.
6: The guys were able to subdue him down.
5: He says during the altercation, two elderly men were injured. Sagal says reports that some property, including sacred scriptures, were damaged during the attack are not true. It's an act of violence that's shaken the community.
6: A lot more anxious, a lot more anxiety in them, right? Because first thing that comes to our mind right away will be like, was this a hate crime? Was it an isolated incident, right? The police will help determine that, right?
5: Harman Kandola is with the World Sikh Organization in Edmonton.
7: And to have the sanctity of this space be violated in such a brutal and aggressive way has been extremely disturbing.
5: The violence comes just 2 days after threats were made against two Gurdwaras in Calgary. Someone threatened to demolish the temples. Raj Sidhu speaks for the Dashmeesh Culture Center in Calgary, which received one of the threats.
8: We're going to come and we're going to demolish your temple or place of worship.
5: Calgary police say the investigation is ongoing, but they do not believe there is an active threat to the community or the temples. Sidhu says he's not sure why this is happening.
8: And I think social media plays a huge role into it. just like Cerna.

0: aspects, misinformation and issues that are arising that, you know, it can lead to someone just maybe not understanding how Sikhs work or who they are.
1: Acts of hate against Sikhs are increasing, according to police reports. Rina Kukreja is a professor of global studies at Queen's University. She says the increase in hate is part of the political discourse we're seeing across the country and around the world.
2: But on the other hand, what we are also witnessing is, as you must have seen, just a day ago, RCMP issued a note saying that the community might face attacks from unnamed sources because of the separatist agenda.
1: The World Sikh Organization of Canada is asking gurdwaras across Canada to review and strengthen their security procedures and to remain vigilant. Brian Labby, CBC News, Calgary.
3: The United Nations is warning of an exponential Ebola spread in the Democratic Republic of Congo. The latest data shows more than 2,500 confirmed deaths from the virus. That's out of nearly 5,300 confirmed cases. Julian Arnay is the UN senior Ebola coordinator and says half of the deaths happened in the last 20 days. He says they need far greater support from the international community.
4: We're unable to bring in the amount of money that is required to pay the workers, which has led to great unhappiness amongst frontline workers. And then aid cuts over the years, particularly the last 2 years, have reduced the capacity of humanitarian organizations by more than 30%.
3: Arnay says they only have enough funding to operate for a few more weeks. And any delays in support mean the epidemic will become more deadly and more expensive to contain. Expansion plans for Manitoba's port of Churchill are gaining some momentum. A study claims year-round shipping could be possible on Hudson Bay. The report points to shrinking sea ice and technological advances. Sheehan Desjardins reports.
5: It's telling us that Churchill could be a year-round port right now.
6: The boost Manitoba Premier Wab Knew has been hoping for.
5: It makes us the next big resource platform in Canada.
6: New studies released in Winnipeg today suggest that year-round shipping is technically possible on Hudson Bay, with the right ships, ice conditions, and infrastructure, that is. Specialized ice-breaking vessels necessary, just likely not the most expensive ones on the market.
5: What that means is a longer shipping season, more economic opportunity.
6: That could be easier said than done, though. This area is known as the polar bear capital of the world. Northern Manitoba, where the port only operates roughly 4 months a year. Heavy ice makes it tricky for ships to navigate. And while climate change is warming the water and the ice is shrinking, it's still a bit of a wild card and big factor in determining success.
7: Churchill has enormous potential.
6: Rebecca Chartrand is the federal Northern and Arctic Affairs Minister.
7: That does not mean ships begin operating 365 days a year tomorrow. It means we now have stronger evidence to answer the next question. What will it take to do this safely, responsibly, and commercially?
6: For the port looking for a major expansion, the mere possibility remains excellent news. Mayor Mike Spence says it needs to be done right.
8: That means building economic opportunities while representing and respecting the thriving Churchill tourism market, potential impacts on wildlife.
6: At a time when the ongoing trade war with the U.S. has Canada exploring other customers, routes, possibilities, but this project is expensive and needs money. The study's released just weeks ahead of a summit in Toronto, where Manitoba is pitching its port expansion project to some of the world's biggest investors. Some have raised concerns in the past about what year-round traffic could mean for polar bears or the belugas who call those waters home. Ryan Brook is a wildlife biologist.
9: Both very, very sensitive and potentially impacted by any development or, worst case scenario, any kind of accidents that can occur.
6: Lifelong Churchill resident Joe Stover says it's about balance.
10: And as long as it's done responsibly with prosperity and protection, the balance being there, then full speed ahead as far as I'm concerned.
6: Mayor Spence, ready too.
8: We are now positioned to play a much larger role in Canada's economy and the future of our home.
6: Sheehan Desjardins, CBC News, Toronto.
3: 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I'm Kimberly Gale. 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Prince Harry and Elton John are among high-profile claimants having to pay nearly $18 million to the Daily Mail. They lost their privacy lawsuit against the London newspaper. The group made 97 claims against the paper, including phone hacking. But those claims were denied in court. The claimants could still be on the hook for millions more in additional costs. After years away, K-pop global phenomenon BTS is making a much-anticipated return to Canada. Thousands of fans are expected to gather in Toronto, bringing massive crowds and a boost to business. Griffin Yeager reports on how the city's preparing for the surge.
11: I was the first person in line. I was here at 10:20 at night.
12: I was here since midnight of last night. I was number six in the queue.
13: Yeah, we waited like 4 a.m.-ish.
14: A fandom so devoted they call themselves ARMY, waiting all night to get their hands on some BTS merchandise more than a day before the band's return. The kings of K-pop will play two sold-out shows at Toronto's Rogers Stadium this weekend. Their first time in Canada in nearly a decade and the only Canadian stop on their Arirang World Tour.
15: Everyone's crying. For BTS,
14: that's Sukfin Lee, who runs the BTS ARMY Toronto fan club.
15: From young to old, they're just like, BTS is here! So it's like, it's just full of emotions and people are just ecstatic. It's just so special to be part of something that is going down in the history books. Like Toronto did something huge for BTS. So
14: and the BTS takeover really isn't just at the stadium. It's spilling into Toronto's streets and its businesses. All across the city, events, pop-ups, and parties are easy to find.
16: We're really excited.
14: Marissa Lee is planning a BTS dance party.
16: It's going to be the pre-party before the big concert. We're getting everybody hyped. We're bringing the energy.
14: Toronto is even temporarily renaming a stretch of Yonge Street to BTS Boulevard in the city's Koreatown.
17: Really, if people want to immerse themselves in BTS, this is the weekend to do it.
14: City Councilor Lily Chang hopes it brings business to the area.
17: It really just highlights this community that has a rich Korean culture. After COVID, a lot of the mom and pop shops have really struggled. I talk to the business owners and they tell me how hard it is. So it's just showing them some love.
18: Smooth like butter, like a criminal undercover. Don't pop like trouble, breaking into your heart like that.
14: The last time BTS played Toronto in 2015, it was for a crowd of less than 1,500. Now they're making up for lost time, playing for 100,000 throughout the weekend. A decade later, the scale of the fandom is almost impossible to miss. But for Jordan Van, it's the connection between fans that makes the weekend worthwhile.
19: Everybody has been waiting like years and years and years for this. It's just really special because everybody connects no matter like where you come from.
14: Years of waiting, one weekend, and for BTS fans, a moment they won't forget. Griffin Yeager, CBC News, Toronto.
3: And finally,
20: she is absolutely our hero. She just was not having that bear touch us.
3: That's Colette Schwetz of Nipigon, Ontario, describing her dog, Chloe, who was just inducted into the Purina Animal Hall of Fame for an act of canine heroism last September. Chloe had just been let out to do her business before bed when she suddenly darted back into the house. Schwetz and her husband, Joe, told the story this week to CBC Thunder Bay's Superior Morning.
20: As she ran through the door, I saw the bear behind her and I tried to shut the door. And I couldn't, the bear just pushed through the door, pushed me out of the way.
21: As I ran out on around the corner and looked in the kitchen, I seen the dog had a hold of the hind leg of the bear, trying to pull it towards the door.
3: Joe Schwetz tried to pull the bear out, but it began attacking him. All the while, Chloe hung on to the animal's back leg, eventually maneuvering the bear into the couple's basement.
20: We shut the door and she did what she had to do. Like, she stood guard.
21: Kept it downstairs.
20: Yeah, she wouldn't let it back up.
21: More scared of Chloe.
20: Yeah. She did it. She did it. Like, she put herself between the bear and us.
21: Yeah.
20: And gave us time to go and sort of take cover and call for help.
3: Chloe and her people all suffered injuries, but are now fully recovered. One more thing. Chloe is a rescue dog, a mixed-size, mixed-breed yellow dog taken in by the family as a puppy. And the Schwetzes think the gratitude they feel likely goes both ways.
20: She's fiercely protective of us, I guess, because being rescued, I guess. She's an old soul dog. She doesn't have a lot of friends. She doesn't trust a lot of people, but she's very loyal.
3: Thanks for being with us. This has been Your World Tonight for Friday, August 21st. I'm Kimberly Gale. Good night.

0: This is your weather update. I'm Sarah Blackmore. Tonight, it's clear pretty much across the province. There may still be a chance of drizzle or some showers on the Avalon, and definitely some showers still on the north coast of Labrador, but for the most part, the showers have cleared off. Low temperatures tonight will be in the mid-teens for the most part across the island, with the exception of around the Bay of Exploits and Grand Falls, Windsor. Inland, there is a chance of frost tonight. That'll be in low-lying areas. In Labrador tonight, it's partly cloudy in the west and then a chance of showers along the coast for the most part. Those showers will be early this evening before clearing off. Again, that's at the exception of the north coast of Labrador around Nain and Hopedale. Those showers will keep going. And there's still a risk of thunderstorms early in the evening tonight for Cartwright, Black Tickle area. And there's also a chance of frost in Labrador. In the west, in Labrador City and Wabush, the low could be +3 tonight, so there's that risk of frost there. The good warm news is that for the most part, everywhere in the province is going to have a sunny day tomorrow. That's with the exception of the north coast of Labrador. But don't worry, north coast, you should have a sunny day on Sunday. And then, like I said, tomorrow for the most part, sunny across the province, maybe a little bit of cloud cover on the Avalon. Temperatures will be in the mid to high teens in Labrador and mid-20s across the island. And that's your Environment Canada weather update. I'm Sarah Blackmore.
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2: Hello, I'm Catherine Cullen, sitting in for Neil Cooksell.
3: Good evening, I'm John Northcott, sitting in for Chris Howden. This is As It Happens. Tonight,
2: Sour Grapes. A California winemaker is champing at the bit to get his bottles back on Canadian shelves, but worries that even with a tariff deal, Canadians might turn their noses up at his vino.
3: Monumental achievement. Survivors of a decades-long purge of Canadians' 2S LGBTQ plus public servants and military personnel finally have their own landmark in downtown Ottawa.
2: National insecurity. 5 years ago, Hong Kong pro-democracy activist Lee Chuck Yan spoke to this show about sweeping raids carried out under the city's national security law. Now, that same law has led to his conviction.
3: Striking a chord as Montreal mourns Oliver Jones. Diana Krall joins us to remember the late jazz great who championed her when she got her start in Montreal clubs.
2: Putting in the legwork. After a tractor-trailer accident in Rhode Island, 20 tons of squid pours out on the roadway. That reminded us of the time an Irishman was tasked with cleaning up a similar spill of 15,000 crabs.
3: And it really threw her. We hear from a researcher who believes 14th century skeletal remains that look like they'd been in a car wreck may actually be evidence of what happened to those on the losing end of a medieval catapult. As It Happens, the Friday edition, radio that delivers the thrust of the argument.

0: While Canadians contend with yet another Trump tariff deadline, some Californians are also holding their breath. Winemakers there are hoping the rumors are true that their products will soon be back on Canadian shelves. As you heard on last night's show, most premiers have already told the Prime Minister they're open to reversing bans on U.S. alcohol sales in the event of a deal. And in Ontario today, the Toronto Star is reporting that the LCBO is clearing room in preparation to restock American products as soon as possible. Bill Easton can't wait. He's a founder of California's Terre Rouge Wines, a family-owned winery that usually counts Canadians among its best customers. We reached him earlier today at his vineyard near Fiddletown, California.
1: Bill, are you daring to feel optimistic that Canadians will be able to pop the cork on Terre Rouge wine again soon?
2: Well, I'm a little bit more optimistic than I was maybe 2 months ago, but actually, there was a CBC article that came out earlier today, which has generated some email responses to our general email mailbox. And, you know, there's a lot of people in Canada that are pissed off. And I don't know, even if we're able to ship wine to Canada, whether people will buy wine from the United States or buy any spirits from the United States. So even though we're not directly responsible for any of this tariff stuff and actually opposed to it, people act irrationally.
1: What are people saying to you in these emails?
2: Oh, they say things like, you know, you don't understand. They're just, they're just venting, basically.
1: Are they saying stay out, or they're just saying we want you to understand what this was all about?
2: Well, they'll say things like, I'll never drink California wine in the near term because of all this. I really love California wine, but I'm boycotting it, that sort of thing.
1: Okay, so, well, we'll get to the Canadian mood in a minute, but part of the reason I want to talk to you is to understand a bit about what all of this has meant for you. How has this ban on U.S. alcohol affected your business?
2: Well, I run a small, family winery that makes, I would call high-end artisan handcrafted wine. You know, 15-20% of our business has been Canadian business. So when you just lose that immediately, and, you know, we're in a manufacturing business, so you have to kind of work ahead. It's like, we're not making beer where we can create it in, like 60, 90 days and can it and sell it. We're making fine wine, which has to age in barrels, and you have to raise the grapes, and you have to age the wine in bottle. And, so we're talking about several years here that you're working ahead of actually shipping the product to a market. So when the sales situation changes immediately like that, it basically leaves you holding the bag with a lot of inventory, which we're paying storage on.
1: Well, so I was going to say, I don't want to be indiscreet here, but we're talking big money, both in lost sales and storing inventory.
2: Yeah, big money. Let's say I was, storage is about, because we store our wine in a public warehouse, which is near the transportation matrix where all the rail cars and trucking and all that goes. And it's about 85 miles from our winery. It's down along the San Francisco Bay, which makes sense for sales reasons and transportation reasons. And, we pay 20 cents a case a month to store wine there. So, if you're storing, 10,000 cases of wine for a particular market, that adds up, right? So
1: you, as you were saying, have heard from some Canadians who say it doesn't matter whether U.S. alcohol goes back on the shelves. They're not drinking. You're on national radio in Canada right now. What would you like to say to Canadian wine drinkers about the prospect of your wine being back on Canadian shelves?
2: Well, I hope people drink our wine. People certainly enjoyed our wine in the past. That's why we've built a great reputation in Canadian markets for offering flavorful, complex wines at reasonable price that are, authentic wines. They're not manufactured industrial products. We're a family winery. We grow grapes. We make wine. We do it the best way we know possible. And, all these kind of national political things, I know they're important, but we really have no means of actually influencing any of that. I mean, we have wine associations, but they mostly cater to the large industrial wineries. They don't cater to wineries my size. So we're just kind of caught, you know, caught in the middle on this whole thing. You know, I'm sympathetic to the reason people are boycotting American products, but I hope if that changes, they'll start buying our wines again.
1: So, I mean, the fundamental question people seem to have been emailing you about this desire to make a show of Canadian sovereignty. You get that?
2: I get that totally. You know, I have actually had conversations with my friends and business associates about that issue. You know, throughout this whole tariff thing too, I mean, it's focused on, we're focused today on a wine and other alcoholic beverages. But to my knowledge, throughout this last year and a half of tariffs, the Alberta oil sands have continued to flow in pipelines to the United States. And I think a lot of other products that Canada sells to the United States continue to be purchased. And I don't think there was any tariffs on those things.
1: So, do I hear you saying, though, that there's some frustration that a lot of commerce is still going back and forth, but your wine is caught in the middle?
2: Yeah, because I think wine is kind of an item you can focus on. It's a glamour item. And it wasn't just wine, obviously. It was liquor, too. A lot of it just, you know, it's kind of ridiculous, kind of a circus, doesn't make sense. It's a spectacle.
1: If the ban is lifted and your wine is back on Canadian shelves, back in Canadian glasses, do you have a special bottle that you'll be pulling the cork on to celebrate?
2: I certainly will. In fact, I think I'll buy a plane ticket and fly up to both Toronto and Montreal to celebrate with my agencies in both those markets.
1: We'll watch and see what happens. Thank you for taking the time to talk to us about this, Bill.
2: Well, thanks for chatting with me.
0: We reached Terre Rouge Wine's founder, Bill Easton, near Fiddletown, California.

0: It's a 9-meter column, unmissable in downtown Ottawa, that will serve as a permanent reminder of discrimination and resilience in the face of it. Unveiled today, the Thunderhead commemorates the Canadian government's decades-long purge of 2S LGBTQ plus employees from the military and public service. Governor General Louise Arbour helped unveil the monument.
1: This monument testifies to the determination of all the people who have had the courage to speak out against discrimination and injustice. Today, we acknowledge the injustices of a dark chapter in our history. We confront the painful reality of the past, and this also brings us to acknowledge our own shortcomings. We acknowledge the harmful biases and prejudices that led us to treat some of our fellow citizens as less deserving of a proud and dignified life.
0: Todd Ross was a member of a class action lawsuit that helped fund the monument. He was discharged from the Canadian Navy in 1990 after being investigated for his sexuality. We reached him in Ottawa.
2: Todd, we've reached you just after the official unveiling of this monument. What emotions are you feeling today?
3: Pretty powerful emotions. Thinking of, you know, the people who are not here, all of the people who came before, who were activists, were disruptors, who stood up for what was right. All of those thoughts are going through my mind. And probably, you know, one of the most personal things is thinking back to when I was a 21-year-old being kicked out of the Navy. Thinking of what this moment would have felt like then, something I never would have imagined. You know, it's just a beautiful time today.
2: What would you tell that 21-year-old about this day?
3: Well, you know, at that point, I really didn't think there was a future ahead of me, that the military was going to be my life. I felt crushed. I felt shame at leaving the military. And I think if I was to go back and it would be like, this is a path that, it's not your choosing, but it's a path that you can, take control of. And by, you know, being involved with the class action lawsuit, with speaking with other LGBT purge survivors and determining that a monument is something that needed to be built, I think I would have told myself back then, like, hold your chin up. This wasn't you. This was a government policy that was wrong, and it will be corrected in the future, and everything's going to turn out okay.
2: You were investigated by the military and ultimately discharged because of your sexual orientation. What you just said right now about that this, you know, isn't a path that you would have imagined. How do you think that discharge changed your life?
3: Well, one, I think the government made an activist out of me. That time I was so in the closet and did not want to accept the fact that I was gay. When that happened, it kind of forced me to address my own sexuality and come out of the closet. And then I became a bit of an activist. When I saw something that was wrong, I stood up and called it out so that I wouldn't want to be the person standing around when somebody else was being harmed. And not do anything. So in a sense, the government at the time turned me into kind of this activist that didn't stop, found other people who were of similar mind, and we worked together to achieve some amazing results.
2: Well, not only was there an apology from the government, but of course, the reason that we're talking to you today, right, the culmination of this in some ways is the Thunderhead, this monument. Describe it for us. What does it look like?
3: Yeah, so there's several parts to the actual monument. The central part is the Thunderhead, which is a 30-foot cylinder in a kind of exterior of white concrete. And then the interior is the empty space that would have been represented by the clouds. So you've got this multi sort of circular carve out in the middle. And then because it is a queer monument, we wanted to make sure that it was as gay as possible. So we lined it with mirror tile, and it looks like you're inside of a giant disco ball.
2: What does it so feel like standing inside that?
3: It's pretty incredible. It's pretty incredible. There's something like 500,000 pieces of mirrored tile that are combined to make up the inside. There's also light reflecting on. So you get these beautiful prisms that are kind of an extension of the rainbow, where you get all this color just emulating out. that's the central part. We've also got, and this is a monument for all 2SLGBTQIA plus Canadians and all Canadians, really. We also wanted to recognize the purge survivors because it was the money that would have gone to those people who passed away through the class action or before the class action was settled, that we were able to put monies aside, a total of $24 million towards a series of projects, one of those projects being the National Monument. So we also have an area that has a sugar maple tree, which is a monument to those veterans, to those civil servants and the RCMP members who were part of the LGBT purge, or those who had to work within the civil service and silently suffer.
2: The purge ended in the 1990s. It went on for decades, though, all the way back to the 50s. What do you want people who might never visit this monument, Canadians in particular, to know about the scope of the purge, the impact it had?
3: Yeah, I hope that people kind of reflect on the number of peoples who their career was cut short, the people who suffered because they were being investigated, the people who committed suicide, the people who fell into addictions, the lives that were shattered as a result of that. It was a government program. Millions were spent. There was a whole RCMP detachment that just investigated people for homosexuality. At one point, the RCMP had files on 30,000 Canadians. When people think of the LGBT purge, it would have been so easy for them, for their children, for their nieces and nephews to be caught up in this. So it could have happened to absolutely anyone.
2: It's a obviously painful chapter of Canada's past. How would you say the Canadian military is doing now when it comes to fully embracing 2SLGBTQ plus people?
3: Well, we were proud today to have the Chief of Defense Staff sitting in the front row. So not only did we have the Commander of Chief represented by the Governor General, but the Chief of Defense Staff, you know, they made the time to be here today. When I look at the military today, I see leadership that is trying to change the forces. It's not ideal now. There's still difficulties within the military. There's still homophobia and transphobia that exists, but the leadership are on the right direction. You know, if I had been joining today, it would have been a much different experience for me. I think I would have had a successful career within the military. And it's amazing to see that leadership demonstrated, but also followed through.
2: Todd, thank you for taking the time on such a big day to talk to us. It's nice to meet you.
3: My pleasure. It's a great day to celebrate. And tonight we're going to have a big dance with about 1,000 people here. So it's going to be continue to be a pretty amazing day.
2: That disco ball energy is going to carry through, I guess, eh?
3: The light show is going to be amazing. Yes.
2: Have fun, Todd. Thank you.
3: Thank you. Thank you so much.
0: We reached Todd Ross earlier today in Ottawa.

This week, Montreal said its goodbyes to Oliver Jones with a public memorial and funeral service for the jazz legend who died late last month. Mr. Jones grew up in Little Burgundy, the neighborhood that was home to much of the city's tight-knit black community. As a boy, he took piano lessons from his neighbor, Daisy Peterson Sweeney, the sister of jazz pianist Oscar Peterson, who in turn served as his mentor and inspiration. And Oliver Jones repaid that kindness to generations of rising stars in the Montreal music scene. Among them, a young Diana Krall, who Mr. Jones encountered singing in the city's jazz bars. He was blown away and pushed his record label to scoop up the singer for her first album. He also went on to record his own tribute to Ms. Krall, the song Dance Again, Diana.

0: reached Diana Krall in Vancouver.
1: Diana Krall, first of all, my condolences and thank you for making time to talk to us about Oliver Jones.
2: Oh, it's my pleasure to talk with you about Oliver Jones. As you know, we all loved him so very much and I was very happy and lucky to know him.
1: When you hear Dance Again, Diana, the song that he wrote for you, where does the song take your mind to?
2: It's emotional for me to hear that. Not very often someone writes a song for you.
1: Yeah, and it's such a beautiful song.
2: Yeah,
1: too.
2: I was up listening, a bit of a night owl, and was listening to it very late last night with a cup of tea and thought, that's just extraordinary, you know, for me to be able to listen to him playing like that.
1: Is there something that you feel he's communicating about you in that song?
2: So I haven't really thought about that, but I have thought about how he communicated with his music, and it became sort of an extension of his thoughts. One of my favorite interviews or visits with Oliver was when he spoke with Tom Power, and Oliver was about to turn 90 at that time, I believe. And everything that you see there is about love. And I think he was asked, what's the secret of playing at 9 years old?
1: Can I just jump in? It just so happens, actually, that we have a clip from that interview with Tom Power, where he, I think it's the one you're referencing, where Tom asks Oliver Jones, what is the key to him continuing to play at 90? So let's listen to what Oliver Jones said.
3: I don't think there's any secret. It's a matter of loving the piano, for sure. The piano is just a part of me. It gives me such a warm feeling, and it's as if I'm given to the piano a sense that it's there for me at any time.
1: Is that the piano in your home, Diana?
2: Yeah, it is, yeah. I'm sitting at the piano. It's always good to talk while you're at the piano. And in that conversation, he's talking and he's playing, and then all of a sudden he turns and says, I just feel melancholy, and then all of a sudden, and he starts to play, and that's how he feels, and that's the best. I thought that was such a moving and beautiful part of that interview. And it's like having a visit with Oliver, just the most generous, genuine, kind, brilliant human.
1: He sounds in that clip, and every time I've heard him speak, there's a gentleness, almost a shyness, and yet his piano playing was so full of life. I wonder what you learned as a piano player watching him play.
2: Well, certainly listening to him play, having these opportunities now to see him perform with Oscar Peterson. It was later in Oscar Peterson's career, and I watched that performance of him to Freedom. And that was the time where Oscar was only using his right hand, and he was saying it was like three, and it was incredible. But what you see in that performance and hear in that performance is Oliver's support. Oliver's listening to Oscar, and they're playing, you know, not very often you hear piano duets, but I was really listening to how they played together, and they really did play together. And it wasn't that Oliver was supporting Oscar. He would do that anyways. That's how he was. He listened to the musicians he was playing with. And, I mean, that's how I feel about how I approach piano and playing in a trio or quartet or with anybody, is that you are sometimes the soloist and sometimes you are the accompanist. But not very often do you get the chance to accompany and play with, as well as accompany, Oscar Peterson.
1: Can I ask you, Diana, I mean, Oscar Peterson was so important to Oliver Jones and his life as a musician. Do you see a through line in that relationship and the way that Oliver Jones championed you, helped get you a deal, your first record deal on his label, Just in Time Records?
2: Well, I thought about that a bit. I did write down through line, but really from Oscar and Oliver, that they were, you know, 12 houses away from each other, and that is just astonishing to me, that Oscar Peterson, Oliver Jones, I think those are the two most important important pianist to me. And when I heard Oscar Peterson when I was 16 at the Orpheum, it was like, oh, it's like that time that happens. I think I heard Bob Dylan talking about when he heard Buddy Holly, and it was like lightning just hit. And I've always remembered that kind of feeling. I think I can still feel myself sitting there and going, I want to do that. But I don't really want to do that, but I want to know what that feels like. And so for me, it's all about feeling. And then all feelings that you can't express, I always feel like I always have the piano to express what I can't say.
1: I wonder, I really do want to understand, what did it mean to you when Oliver Jones championed you to the head of Just In Time Records, which led to your first record deal? How do you think that changed your life?
2: Totally changed my life. A couple months ago, we spoke on the phone. I was able to thank him. We had such a great conversation, and I felt really happy that he stayed connected with me, and he wasn't able to come to the Montreal concert this time, just a few months ago. Unfortunately, I wasn't able to visit him personally, but I wrote a card to him, and not thinking that I wouldn't have the chance to see or speak with him again, but I was happy I had that time.
1: How do you hope that Oliver Jones is remembered, what his legacy will be within jazz?
2: Just the most genuine, generous, wonderful person. I mean, you can hear that in his music, and you can see that in how he speaks about people he admired, and you know, those things stay with you always. And so when you play

So I'm thinking, how would Oliver play that? You know, Oscar Peterson plays it a certain way, and there's this one part that I love so much. And it goes into this.

0: that's always there for me to access. I can always go there. And I think that's his legacy. And he was just a beautiful person, and he was just gave everything. I really am grateful to be able to talk about him, as you can see.
1: Thank you so much for this conversation, Diana.
0: Yeah, I really enjoyed speaking with you, and thank you again.
2: We reached Diana Kroll in Vancouver.

0: From the album Live at Biddle's, this is Oliver Jones with Hymn to Freedom.
1: We're going to take a short break now. When we return,
0: Heaven Sent. If you have a few million dollars, you can get in on the bidding over the famous 1986 Diego Maradona Hand of God football. Stay tuned. I'm John Northcott.
1: And I'm Catherine Cullen.
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3: Coming up on Weekend AM, we hear about an interactive campaign art installation with a dungeon master and augmented reality. I don't know what any of that means either, but it's all part of this year's CB Nui. We'll meet the artists behind it. The Open Film Festival featuring African and North American film launches next week. We'll hear about the lineup. And we'll meet a team of pool players from this province who are now world champions. I'm Martin Jones. That's coming up on Weekend AM.
2: The news is next. Coming up in half an hour, it's Commotion.
4: I'm Emil Niazi, sitting in for El Amin Abdel Mahmoud. You probably heard the news that Hayden Panettiere died earlier this week. You'll hear our tribute to the actor and also why her death has sparked a boycott against a skincare line.
5: From CBC News, The World This Hour, I'm Albert Della Talla. U.S. President Trump is weighing in on the fast-approaching trade deadline. He told reporters before boarding Air Force One that it's, quote, moving along. He also said that the U.S. should be able to reach a deal with Canada. Rafi Bujikanyan has more.
6: U.S.-Canada Trade Relations Minister Dominic LeBlanc tight-lipped as usual as he arrives for yet another meeting with U.S. Trade Representative Jamieson Greer in Washington. Sources tell CBC News the federal government could change how it allocates dairy import licenses, meaning more American product could enter Canada. And the U.S. is proposing to lower tariffs on steel and aluminum from 50 to 25%, but asking for a quota on how much Canadian producers can sell into the U.S.
7: I'm very concerned about the deindustrialization of our country.
6: Conservative opposition leader Pierre Poilievre pouncing on that suggestion.
7: Tell me how the Canadian company is supposed to compete.
6: Negotiators have until midnight to reach an agreement. If they fail, Canada will face a 50% tariff on a range of other goods covered by the existing CUSMA deal. Rafi Bujikanyan, CBC News, Ottawa.
5: Year-round shipping from Canada's only deepwater Arctic port is now not as costly as previously thought. That's according to new studies released today from the province of Manitoba. They found shrinking sea ice on Hudson's Bay means existing icebreakers can be used at the port of Churchill. The port currently operates only about 4 months a year. Manitoba Premier Wab Kanew says year-round shipping may be possible within the next few years. Police in Edmonton are investigating an attack at an Edmonton temple that has left two people injured. The World Sikh Organization says an intruder entered the Nanak Sahib Gurdwara during morning prayers. Harman Kandala with the organization says the perpetrator initially attacked the Sikh scripture.
8: While he was trying to be restrained, he ended up attacking several individuals, two of whom have been hospitalized with injuries.
5: The Edmonton police say those injuries are not life-threatening. The suspect is under arrest. Montreal police could start wearing body cameras in the coming months. Police cruisers will also be equipped with cameras and automated license plate readers. Montreal Mayor Soraya Martinez-Ferrada says the changes will cost about $40 million over 5 years, but are worth it.
9: Public safety and public trust must move forward together. These tools can provide a more objective record of police intervention and contribute to greater transparency and accountability.
5: The city will also pass a bylaw that protects municipal employees from threats. An army of BTS fans is converging on Toronto this weekend. The K-pop superstars are back on their tour after a long hiatus while band members completed mandatory military service. Griffin Yeager captures some of the excitement.
10: Light it up like dynamite. Whoa, whoa, whoa. K-pop superstars BTS making a mark in Toronto. It's their first time back in Canada in nearly a decade. Two massive shows for 100,000 fans and their only Canadian stop on a sold-out tour.
11: Everyone's crying.
10: That's Sukvin Lee, who runs the BTS Army Toronto fan club. She says fans are lining up as early as 4 a.m., a day before the show, to get their hands on merchandise.
11: For them to come home, like, Toronto is home, so it's just a different feeling. It's not even like excitement, it's just more like gratitude. Smooth like
10: butter, like the city even temporarily renaming a stretch of Yonge Street to BTS Boulevard. And for fans like Sukvin's son Jordan, this is about more than music.
12: And it's just really special because everybody connect no matter like where you come from and who you are.
10: A devoted fandom celebrating a long-awaited return. Griffin Yeager, CBC News, Toronto.
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13: This is your weather update. I'm Sarah Blackmore. Tonight, there is a chance of frost in some areas inland on the island around Grand Falls, Windsor, and the interior, and in Labrador City and Wabush, where the low could be 3 degrees. Generally, though, on Saturday, it's going to be a sunny day across the province with temperatures in the mid to high teens in Labrador and in the mid-20s on the island. Chance of cloud cover on the Avalon tomorrow, and there will still be some lingering showers on the north coast of Labrador, but otherwise, a sunny, warm weekend. Hello again, and welcome back. I'm Catherine Cullen.
0: And I'm John Northcott. This is As It Happens, the Friday edition, part two. Coming up,
13: behind bars, two prominent Hong Kong activists known for organizing a vigil in remembrance of the Tiananmen Square crackdown are found guilty of national security charges. We revisit the conversation As It Happens had with one of them in 2021.
0: Putting the pieces together, scientists discover a shattered 14th century skull of a warrior and determine it may be the first confirmed death from a medieval catapult.
13: And I'm not squidding. A truck carrying 40,000 pounds of seafood turned over on a busy Rhode Island roadway. It disrupted traffic and people's nostrils for hours. Stay tuned.
0: For years, he helped organize gatherings commemorating those targeted during the Tiananmen Square crackdown. And now his work has made him a target, too. Lee Chuk-yan is a former leader of the now-disbanded pro-democracy group Hong Kong Alliance, which for decades hosted the city's annual Tiananmen Square vigil. Today, he and another of the group's former leaders, Chow Hang Tung, were convicted of inciting subversion by a Hong Kong court. They face jail sentences of up to 10 years. The case against them was brought under a China-imposed national security law that has effectively crushed the city's pro-democracy movement. In 2021, As It Happens, called up Lee Chuk-yan to ask about a series of raids that were carried out under that same law.
14: The national security law is trying to put a message to, you know, threaten the people, you know, so that they can rule by fear. So you can never know what exactly, what action in Hong Kong, what freedom you're trying to exercise will result in a crime under the national security law.
15: These the activists who have been arrested, many if not most of them, are very young. And even though they're so young, they're already veterans of having been arrested before for their political activity. But some of them are being arrested for the first time. How difficult do you think this is for them, especially given that the penalty under this law can be life in prison?
14: Yeah, I think they must be frightened, which is normal, because, you know, suddenly you get arrested and with such a law that is, you know, can be sent to China and can be life imprisonment. So it's so threatening. And then now they're still in police station. And do they do not know what will happen tomorrow? Will they have to go on trial already? And in some cases that happened to some of the arrested people is that they were put on custody for months before they get on trial. And so we may not be able to see them out. So no one knows what exactly will happen tomorrow. And imagine how that frightened some of the people that innocently believe that they just want to change Hong Kong, fight for democracy.
15: Just finally, do you worry that you might be targeted next for arrest?
14: I was already arrested four times, so I'm going to face four trials this year. So I think I would have to go to jail with four trials coming, which I don't think I can get away from it. But there may be other charges. I do not know even whether speaking to foreign press can be labeled as collusion with foreign power. We do not exactly know.
15: Is it possible that this interview we're doing right now might lead to you being arrested under the national security law?
14: We do not know, you know, because collusion with foreign power, is this interview part of the collusion? You know, Hong Kong is more and more like China now, with all the China human rights defense defender being all arrested. And now Hong Kong opposition, anyone that fight for democracy is being arrested. And so the basic law, the promise of high autonomy, the Sino-British joint declaration, all being, you know, thrown in the rubbish can.
0: Hong Kong activist Lee Chuk Yung speaking to former As It Happens host Karoloff in 2021. Today, a court convicted Lee Chuk Yung and fellow activist Chow Hang Tung under the national security law.

0: Europe's Dark Ages were by no means peaceful times. There were plenty of wars, plenty of weapons, and plenty of injuries along the way. So archaeological evidence of brutal deaths shouldn't be surprising, except when Joe Buckbury happened on the remains of a man excavated from Stirling Castle in Scotland. His injuries were so severe, it was as if he'd been struck by an automobile, which the Dark Ages definitely didn't have. It was a mystery the bioarchaeologist at the University of Bradford has spent years trying to solve. How could a man have endured such damage some 700 years ago? Now, Ms. Buckbury believes she's found the answer and evidence of what could be the first ever documentation of a particularly gruesome death. We reached Joe Buckbury in Bradford, England.
1: Professor, what stood out to you when you first looked at the skull of this skeleton so many years ago?
2: I think the fact it was fragmented into so many pieces, which normally when you see that, you think, oh yeah, it's been broken in the grave, it's another smashed up skull to look at. But in this case, I looked and went, huh, these ones actually look like those breaks happened around the time of death rather than hundreds of years later in the grave, which of course makes you start thinking, oh, this is going to be really interesting. This is going to tell me something about the death of this person.
1: I'm lucky enough, I've actually been to Stirling Castle while on vacation in Scotland. It's an incredible place. Can you tell us a bit about where Skeleton 150, these remains, were found?
2: Back in 1997, Gordon Ewart was doing some excavations for Historic Environment Scotland in a building that was known as the Governor's Kitchen. And what they didn't expect to find when they dug up the floor and were doing their archaeological work was a series of burials. But this was really interesting because we have documentary evidence that there were chapels.

0: skull fractures. Am I right?
1: Yep. Yeah.
0: In an unusual place. What were the first few theories that you tried out as you tried to determine how this person would have died?
1: Actually, that started with a couple of the other skeletons from the same excavation. What I was seeing across all of the skeletons, and 150 in particular, was a high proportion of what we call blunt force injuries, things that happen from anything with a large surface area. So something that isn't a blade and isn't a point.
0: If you found a more recent skeleton from, you know, essentially this day and age that had this kind of damage to it, what would you think had happened?
1: The immediate thing we'd be thinking about is a motor vehicle crash, somebody who's fallen from a really, really high height, or potentially somebody who's been hit by a train, something that's moving incredibly fast and there's an awful lot of force involved. So high velocity trauma.
0: Okay, well, obviously we know medieval Scotland, we can rule out train and car. As for the fall or other things that might have been possible at the time, how quickly did you rule out those options?
1: That actually took me quite a while. And I played around with the idea that this person may have fallen from the castle because the injuries were across his whole skeleton. Perhaps he bounced a few times on the way down. It didn't really explain the kind of fracture I was seeing. And these fractures have enormous zigzags, which is high velocity. And if you're falling from a great height and you hit the floor in one go, that's great velocity. But if you're falling from a lower height and you keep bouncing, every time you bounce, it's reducing the forces. So it couldn't explain the degree of fractures that I was seeing. So it became apparent that the kind of heights I'd be looking at were too high to be explained in a medieval context.
0: Now, you have just completed the big reveal. You told a conference what your final conclusion is, what you think happened to Skeleton 150, how he died. What is the conclusion you've come to?
1: We believe he was killed by a trebuchet. So a trebuchet is a large catapult. You can put lots of heavy things into the counterweight and produce a higher force than something where you have people pulling on ropes like a mangonel. So it is probably the biggest and scariest type of thing you could have at that time in terms of launching a projectile.
0: And so how did you finally solve the mystery? What was it that made trebuchet click for you?
1: I'd had an inkling for quite some time. We were looking at people who died in a siege, partly because of the way they were buried in that chapel, because it fitted with the types of injuries I was seeing. I was thinking, you know, do we have falling masonry? And that may have been the case on some of the other people. A little bit of hand-to-hand fighting. We have no documentary evidence that the walls were breached, but not everything is written down. But for 150, it was piecing together all the things it couldn't be. And then just the icing on the cake is we do have some medieval evidence from 1304 that Edward I used multiple siege engines in his siege of Stirling Castle. And one of those was known as the Warwolf, which is the largest trebuchet built at that time. And apparently this trebuchet was so enormous, the castle garrison said, hold on, we surrender. And he was like, no, I'm going to use my trebuchet. And one of the reports talks about how the projectile cut through two walls of the castle like a knife through cloth, which is quite dramatic. So I can't say if it was that siege. I can't say if it was the Warwolf, but certainly that is the kind of force that makes the most sense with the injuries that we're looking at. He has over 160 fractures across his body. To get something that would hit from the back of the head down to almost waist level and both shoulders in a single incident is a big rock. And we can't think of anything else that would be large enough and traveling fast enough to cause the injuries that we see.
0: You have been examining Skeleton 150 for over a decade. What is it like now to have been able to tell the world that you believe you've solved this mystery?
1: I actually take a certain amount of pride in my tenacity to sort of say, there's something else going on here. Picking away at the evidence and working through it has been incredibly satisfying. And it's actually quite a relief in a way to realize that he will have died incredibly quickly.
0: It's really remarkable, too, to think about this warrior in medieval Scotland and this connection that you have had with him over all of these centuries.
1: Absolutely. And it's, I mean, it's an absolute privilege to work with

0: people who died hundreds, thousands of years ago. And to be able to tell their story and explain what happened to these individuals in the past. And for me, it's that connection between similarities and differences between the world of the past and the world today.
1: Congratulations on that tenacity. It has paid off. It's really nice to hear about your work. Thank you.
0: Thank you so much. It's been lovely to talk to you.
2: Joe Buckbury is a bioarchaeologist at the University of Bradford, England. That's where we reached her.

0: Darth Vader is finding San Diego's lack of faith in Flock disturbing. Flock Safety is the U.S. surveillance company that sells police forces access to use its network of license plate cameras. The people being tracked are supposedly suspected bad guys, but some officers have been caught using Flock to stalk former spouses and girlfriends. The city of San Diego recently held a public hearing to reconsider its contract. Its own police have signed with Flock. When it was time for public input, the clerk started reading names. When she got to the name Darth Vader, a man dressed as the Star Wars villain strode up to the mic and said this.
1: The Emperor is a fan of Flock, and we must continue utilizing Flock technologies so that we can follow and surveil the rebel scum as they move from playground to playground, from playground to pool, from pool to gymnasium, because we all know that the Flock cameras are not only following the license plate readers, they are following children. They are following children in parks and gymnasiums, and we need this. I need this so I can stalk my ex-girlfriend.
2: Thank you. Roger Ralphs? Is Roger Ralphs present?
0: And with our sound of the day, that was a man dressed as Darth Vader speaking at a San Diego City Council meeting about the local police force using the license plate cameras of the surveillance company, Flock.

0: A squad of squid created a sticky situation for morning commuters in Rhode Island this week. Actually, a shoal of squid, which is the technical term. A tractor trailer carrying over 20 tons of pre-calamari squid was making its way to a processing facility when it took too sharp a turn. The truck tipped over and squid spilled all over the road, squelching traffic for 8 hours as cleanup crews worked to clear the malleable mollusks from the intersection. Here's how local resident Richard Stevens described the hot summer scene to the local news.
1: Squid has a distinctive odor to it, and I'm a fisherman and I use squid for bait. So I'm used to it, but it can be very foul smelling, especially if it lands on the road and stays there for a while.
0: No one was hurt unless you count people's offended noses, and the Rhode Island State Police cited the driver for failure to secure a load. The accident reminded us of another overturned truck carrying usually aquatic cargo. In January, a transport with 15,000 live crabs tipped over in Ireland. As it happens, I spoke with Oren McLaughlin of McLaughlin's Light and Heavy Recovery Services about what he saw.
2: Oren, have you ever had a call like this before?
3: Yeah, I get 10-day calls like this.
2: Oh, you do?
3: Yeah.
2: Tell us the story. What happened?
3: So I got a call from an insurance company to say that there was a large truck off the road. So I made my way down to assess the situation to see what the story was. But they never told me it was full of live crab in the back. They never mentioned the crab.
2: Live crab?
3: All they mentioned was the truck. Live crab, yeah. There was 15,000 live crab in the back of the truck.
2: How many?
3: 15,000 live crab.
2: Are they still in the truck, or have they gone on the road?
3: So in this stage, the truck was just off the road, like it fell down into a coke down into a field, and the container, like the trailer on the back, busted whenever with the impact. So by the time I arrived on the scene, all I could see was the crab scattered all over the field. You know, there were 15,000 of them. Like you can see it yourself. So at that stage, I knew that the recovery of the truck and trailer was secondary. I knew the crab was priority at this stage. They had been, like, they were crawling up on the road. They were crawling down the field. I was feared they wanted to put another vehicle off the road. So
2: they're crawling away.
3: Yeah, they were crawling everywhere. So they were crawling. See, where the accident happened, it's only about 50 meters from the sea. So the crab were trying to make a break for the sea. Like, they were trying to get back into where they come out of. And the more we lost, the more money we were losing. So we had to get them gathered up as quick as we could.
2: Okay, so you're in the car recovery business, not exactly the crab recovery business. You see 15,000 crab. What are you thinking?
3: Well, I was shell-shocked at the start, but I just thought, I didn't know what to think. I know nothing about crabs or shellfish, like, so I went into the local village then of Greencastle, and I come on a boy called Mickey McLaughlin. Mickey Highboy is his name.
2: Mm-hmm.
3: And he's a specialist in the crab. He fishes crab and stuff. So Mickey gave me some of his expertise, and we gathered up as many people as we could in Moville and Greencastle and Burnfoot, and everyone had to come on the scene day.
2: So tell me, these crab, do they have elastic bands on their claws so you're not getting pinched?
3: No, there are no elastic bands at this stage. No elastic bands. They can pinch you, all right.
2: So what do you do?
3: You just have to be careful. You get an odd pinch, but you just get on with it. We had to go and get bags, like ton bags, you know, sandbags, stuff like that. And we reached in with a big crane then, and we were filling the crabs into the bags as quick as we could. We're lifting the crabs in out onto another lorry out in the road to take them away. So we were 18 hours in total at the whole scene from when I landed to we left the scene. We had to leave the scene we had to restore it to its former, like the way it was before the accident happened. So we had to clean all the whole field up. Everything had to be cleaned and put back the way it was, the way it was before the accident. Like, so it took 18 hours to do the whole job. When on its peak, maybe 80 men, women and children, everybody from the village come in to help.
2: Do you like crab?
3: Not after last night. I don't want to see one for 10 years because I've seen that many of them last night and never want to see another one on.
2: Do you have any idea how this all happened?
3: Well, I'd say it's these big European drivers coming over. Like, these boys are used to motorways and highways and stuff like that. They're not used to the wee rural roads of Donegal. Like, they're wee tight, small roads. And these boys are coming from the middle of Europe, from big motorways and highways, and they're just not experienced enough in the small roads.
2: So how do you think this is going to be remembered in the village?
3: I don't think it'll ever be forgotten, anyways. And you know what? It was a positive result. There was no, the driver wasn't injured, the passenger wasn't injured, no one was injured, so it was a positive result at the end up. Lost a few crab, but sure.
0: From our archives, that's Oren McLaughlin speaking with, as it happens, guest host Dave Seglins back in January.

0: There are moments in sports history that are joyous, enraging, surreal, and most certainly unforgettable. Diego Maradona's first goal in the FIFA World Cup quarterfinal against England on June 22, 1986, was all that and more. Just 4 years after Britain and Argentina had been at war over the Falkland Islands, there they were on the blazing hot pitch in Mexico City, each with something to prove. And Mr. Maradona, already a superstar, led the charge for Argentina.
1: Maradona just walked away from Huddle. Maradona. They're appealing for offside. The ball came back off the foot of Steve Hodge. And Maradona gives Argentina the lead. The England players protesting to the referee.
0: Having evaded the defenders and put himself in perfect scoring position up, he jumped, seemingly aiming to head the ball past the goalkeeper. And then, as if from nowhere, Maradona's left hand got in on the act, a manual redirection that went unnoticed by the referee and the linesman. Afterwards, Mr. Maradona said of the goal that it was, quote, a little with his head, a little with the hand of God. And 40 years on, the incident remains infamous, especially since just minutes later, Maradona evaded five English defenders, made a 60-yard sprint down the pitch, and scored a second goal dubbed the World Cup Goal of the Century. With his foot, to be clear. In the end, Argentina became World Cup champions, but the story doesn't end there. And now you could own a piece of it. Specifically, the slightly deflated black and white Adidas soccer ball with which Mr. Maradona won that match. Referring to the item in its sale catalog, Heritage Auctions of Dallas, Texas says, quote, the hand of God is football's most famous act of illegality ever ratified by a referee, unquote. Mind you, bidding for the ball starts at $2.5 million. So if you want to score this particular piece of sports history, you may need a little divine intervention. Here's Rush with Hand Over Fist.

0: This is Rush with Hand Over Fist, taking us to the end of As It Happens on Friday, August 21st.
1: As It Happens was produced this week by Leila Aouman, Leslie Amundson, Cassie Argow, Nishat Chowdhury,
0: Chris Harbord, Sarah Jackson, Kayla McLean, Kevin Robertson, and Chris Trowbridge.
1: Will Yar was our technician this week. Devin Nguyen is our director. Morgan Passy is our senior producer. And the executive producer of As It Happens is Chloe Shantz-Hilkes.
0: We'd also like to thank some other people who helped out this week. Allison Dempster in Calgary, Mary Catherine McIntosh in Halifax, Kate Bickert in Kitchener-Waterloo, Susan McKenzie in Montreal, Emma Godmere in Ottawa, Marichka Melnick, Lakshmi Sethalyanathan, Emma Smith, Brandy Wakely, and Luke Williams in Toronto. Anne Penman in Vancouver, Rihanna Schmunk in Washington, and Suzanne Dufresne in Winnipeg. I'm John Northcott. As It Happens, we'll be back Monday.
1: And I'm Catherine Cullen. Enjoy your weekend.

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1: Well, after calling the U.S. home for 6 years, Prince Harry and Meghan Markle are moving back to the U.K. And royal fans and watchers are wondering, why now? I'm Emil Niazi, sitting in for Elamine Abdel Mahmoud. This is Commotion. Well, it's Friday, which means I have the group chat here with me to talk about this and much, much more. Pablo the Don, Rihanna Cruz, and Jay Smooth are all here. Welcome back to the show.
2: Hey.
3: Hello.
4: Morning.
1: Okay, Pablo, after all the royal drama and controversy in the back and the forth, that's all marked Harry and Meghan's move to the U.S., what did you think when you first heard the news that they're moving back to the U.K.?
2: Honestly, originally I thought of Oprah.
1: Yes.
2: I thought of were you silenced or were you silent?
1: Mm-hmm.
2: But also just sheer confusion. I think given like all the fanfare around their move to America, why they moved to America, the extensive media coverage of like the move and just how the British media is in general, I'm perplexed as to why they're moving back. I'm hoping and wishing that since they both seem to be these pseudo content creators now, they give us a little more insight. But I think as always, Meghan and Harry have presented this kind of like new way of being royals where they give us a little more information than the past, but still are pretty tight-lipped about the things that I think most people care about. So I'm tuned in to see if they give us more information, but I'm not banking on it either. So maybe I just have to sit with my confusion like everyone else about why they're deciding to do this after claiming all the attacks that were placed upon them while living in England.
1: Yeah, it's definitely very surprising because it sort of felt like they moved to the U.S. to find this freedom, and it definitely felt like they'd found it. But as far, Jay, as the sort of like success of the shows that they'd been pitching and the strategic side of the move, some might see this decision to move back as a failure. How do you see sort of where they landed in terms of the deals that they managed to make in the U.S.?
5: Well, I think it's fine for the most part. I think their only real strategic imperative with this media work has been controlling the narrative around this chapter of their lives where they extricate themselves from this toxic royal family scene. And I think they succeeded at that for the most part. I think they've shown their character and integrity with how they separated themselves and been very sympathetic, especially how Meghan has dealt with all of this unhinged racist attention from the British tabloid media.
1: Mm-hmm.
5: And I think apart from that, maybe their media ventures haven't been the most successful, but I don't think they necessarily need to be. I don't think they've done anything to embarrass themselves. And if they perhaps outside of that context of escaping the royals, if they haven't turned out to be the most brilliant media minds or even the most interesting people in the world, I think
1: yes.
5: That's fine. You know, I think, you know, I wish them the best. I hope they can stay healthy as well as wealthy when they move back to the UK.
1: That's so nice. I got some good tips from Meghan's show, you know, how to can lavender or whatever she was doing on there. Rihanna, what do you think about sort of the strategic failures or successes that they managed to have in the U.S.?
4: I mean, I think the thing with the royal family, whether or not Meghan and Harry want to be considered a part of it, is that it's all about narrative, as we've been saying, and it's all about how people see them in the public eye. So yes, it could be read as a failure that their Netflix deal was shifted to a first look deal instead of, you know, them financing their company and, you know, this, that, and the third. But I think ultimately time will tell what the public opinion of them is when they move back, because I think they'll still try to wrangle the narrative in their favor.
1: Well, if there's one thing Harry and Meghan are really good at, it's keeping us talking about them. And I'm sure we'll be talking about them much more in the days and weeks to come. But we've got lots of other stuff to get to, starting with this.
6: Get out of there, run!
7: God's not going to let us die here.
8: Greg,
3: You only go to church at Christmas and now you're telling the kids God's looking out for us?
7: What about the people who are out there getting eaten?
1: That's the trailer for The End of Oak Street. It stars Anne Hathaway and Ewan McGregor. They are the parents of a family whose neighborhood is suddenly overrun by dinosaurs. My 8-year-old's dream come true. Pablo, you saw this movie twice already. What did you like about it?
2: First and foremost, I want to say I've seen it twice because Anne Hathaway is like my absolute favorite person in the universe. Like, I would do anything for that woman. And
1: she's on a
2: generational run this year after coming back from that insane hate campaign that they tried against her. But speaking of End of Oak Street, I just think it's an interesting twist on like creature feature. I think Jurassic Park brought us to like this secluded park where these dinosaurs were. And now it's like with End of Oak Street, they're bringing the dinosaurs to our real life, to our neighborhoods. This is what's happening. So I think it's been an interesting twist on like the dinosaur genre that has been just pretty much dominated by Jurassic Park. And so it having this like cool, a bit of funny element to it, having big stars like Ewan McGregor and Anne Hathaway be in it as well, just shows that like we are eager to see what else like the dinosaur genre can give us, but specifically how it kind of relates to everyday life, not us being these like explorers into dinosaurs world, but like dinosaurs coming into our world. And I think it's been interesting to see how they've taken kind of this concept of creature features and just put it into our universe and then allow people to react to animals coming to us instead of us seeking them out. It feels more realistic to have dinosaurs invade our world than we go searching for them, considering how old they are. So I love the movie personally. Again, Anne Hathaway at the forefront. But in general, I just think it's given us something different where Jurassic Park has been this longstanding, repeatable IP that people continuously go back to draw as much money out of. Here is something finally new we can sink our teeth in, which is why I was so encouraged not only to see it once, but to see it twice.
1: I love it. It's giving blockbuster, and I think we've been sorely lacking in the blockbuster vibe. Rihanna, in what I feel has to be a show first, you've also seen it twice. Talk to us about the performances. As I mentioned, the leads are Anne Hathaway and Ewan McGregor, and this feels a little different for both of them.
4: Totally. I mean, I'm a really big fan of the creature movie. And I think there's a level to the performances here where Ewan and Anne very clearly know what type of movie that they're acting in to their benefit, right? Because they're not delivering super nuanced performances. I don't think the performances are particularly good, if I'm being frank, but I think they fit the content in which they are situated in. And I think part of what I like about the movie is that it plays out kind of like a... You know, we keep mentioning Jurassic Park, like it plays out like the Spielberg satire in a way where the characters are, the movie's set in the 80s and the characters are acting as if they're 80s actors in an 80s Amblin Spielberg movie. And so the performances are not particularly great, but they fit. And that's what I love about it. I love this movie. Again, I saw it twice. I think it comments on the comfort of suburbia. I think that it's brutal and depressing in a way that I love. You know, it reminds me more of the Jurassic Park book than the Jurassic Park movie. And I adore that. And the performances fit the vibe.
1: Jay, we've talked about Jurassic Park a lot already, but it feels like when you mention dinosaur movies, you sort of have to mention Jurassic Park. The franchise set a very high bar for what we expect out of the creatures, out of the universe that's being built. How does the End of Oak Street measure up to that bar?
5: Well, yeah, I think the first Jurassic Park movie really does set a high bar. You know, one of the classic films from the master storyteller Spielberg. And then the franchise has been around so long that we've seen it span from that sort of classic storytelling era of Hollywood to this kind of cynical brand management era of Hollywood, where Jurassic Park has become another situation where a studio is kind of endlessly squeezing every last dollar out of a repeatable IP, as Pablo said. So I think End of Oak Street has been really refreshing, even though you could say that it's quite derivative and wears its influences on its sleeve. It feels like taking us back to that era when movies were coming from a storyteller and had real heart to them. I think it put a really fresh, original spin on that sort of Jurassic Park formula. And I think we've been seeing with the success of films like Backrooms, Obsession, I would put Sinners on that list. I think people are hungry to get back to that mode of storytelling that has heart and humanity to it, instead of sort of squeezing all the dollars you can out of the fossilized remains of a franchise. So even though this hasn't been super successful commercially, I think it'll probably become the sort of cult hit that I hope will encourage Hollywood to keep putting money in that kind of project.
1: I mean, the fact that two of you have seen this movie twice already is, you know, getting me very, very hyped for it. Well, we got to leave it there. The End of Oak Street is in theaters now. And let's switch gears to this.

0: A bit of Te Olvido off the brand new album from pop producer Benny Blanco that features his wife Selena Gomez and Becky G. The album is called Hermoso and it's already garnering a lot of attention, but not all of it is the good kind. And we'll get to that in a sec. But first off, Pablo, if people have never heard of Benny Blanco, what should they know about him?
1: I mean, I think the thing to know about Benny Blanco is he's a pop super producer at this point. I mean, when you think of like the Max Martins, the Shellbacks, you put Benny Blanco up there. He's written for any and everyone, Halsey, Justin Bieber, Selena Gomez. He's worked with SZA. So he is like cemented in this landscape and in this space. And I think more than anything, more people have come to know him through his marriage and relationship to Selena Gomez, given her large, massive platform. I mean, they've even had some controversy since they've been together, with how much she actually likes him and her somehow ending up kissing his feet on a live stream. Mm-hmm. So it's been insane. But Benny Blanco has been a huge pop power player for the last 10 to 15 years. And so I'm unsurprised by people's unknowingness of him until Selena Gomez. But I'm also shocked that they didn't know who was behind some of the biggest like earworms and hits from the last 10 to 15 years, too.
0: Jay, now let's talk about this controversy surrounding the album. Let's hear another cut off the album now.

0: Okay, Jay, as I mentioned, there is controversy. Talk to us about that. We just heard a little bit of Ay Bendito off the new album. What are people saying here?
1: Yeah, so this latest Benny Blanco album, Hermoso, is one where you see him fully leaning into exploring these kind of Latin pop sounds and styles like reggaeton and cumbia, and using mostly Spanish lyrics and song titles, collaborating with a lot of Spanish language artists. And what is interesting about this is, although his name is Benny Blanco, he's actually in no way Latino. He's a white guy named Benjamin Levin, who nicknamed himself Benny Blanco after the character from the movie Carlito's Way. And in fairness, he's never tried to keep that a secret. But I think it's bringing a lot more attention to that fact than previously had been there. And there's a lot of discussion about whether he might be overstepping with the sort of appropriation and kind of cultural cosplay here, especially because the album cover and promotion, the first video, show him wearing this mask that's basically this grotesque exaggeration of his own face, which he may mean to make some other kind of statement. But a lot of people in the context of this discourse are taking it as kind of a racist caricature. So it's definitely sparking a lot of conversation.
0: Mm-hmm. Rihanna, what do you think of the way the album is being positioned, the way, you know, Benny Blanco sort of promoting it, and what are your thoughts on that controversy?
2: Yeah, I think first and foremost, the music is fine. I've listened to it. It's not boundary pushing. And anyway, it's pretty standard Latin fare for this moment in time. You know, I listened to the album. There's like flavors of the month type stars like Neton Vega and Becky G. Like, it's not pushing the needle in any particular way. I feel like people on the internet are a little bit too mean to Benny Blanco at times because they don't think he's conventionally attractive. I think calling it like it is, like, I see that discourse on the internet. A lot of it centers around him being quote unquote ugly to stan communities. And so I feel like a lot of the discourse is motivated by people not liking him on a perhaps superficial basis. There's things that he's done that I don't rock with, but that to me is what it comes down to. In specific case of this album, I think there's two warring aesthetics happening that are kind of culminating in this kind of discourse bomb when it comes to this record. On one hand, we have the Latino fishing allegations. The album is called Hermoso. There is Latin star. It's a Latin record, right? We have that going on. At the same time, we have this aesthetic that he's operating in where he is playing up the fact that people on the internet don't think he's attractive. So it's exaggerating his own features. The album is called Hermoso. Mm-hmm. Like, it is these warring aesthetics that when you put them together doesn't paint a beautiful picture. I think people are maybe taking the controversy and the backlash a slight step too far, where people that don't know Benny Blanco as well or aren't familiar with the waves of discourse around him are seeing the cover of the album and going, whoa, he's doing Latino minstrelsy, which is something that I've seen before on the internet. That's a line that I've seen. But I think generally it's not a good look, you know, no matter what it is. It is not. He's not really thinking through his album concept.
0: Well, we got to keep it moving, but really appreciate you filling us in on that controversy. I'm Emil Niazi, sitting in for El Amin Abdel Mahmoud. This is Commotion. I've got Pablo the Don, Rihanna Cruz, and Jay Smooth with me. This past Sunday, news broke that actor Hayden Panettiere had died. Most people will remember her for breakout roles in hit shows like Nashville and Heroes. She also starred in Scream 4 and Remember the Titans. Pablo, I know you were a fan of Hayden's work. What has the news of her death got you thinking about the most?
3: I mean, I think it's a twofold thing. And I think this past week, it's really been a difficult situation for me to deal with, particularly just because I think Hayden straddles this very interesting line that not many actors got to reach, where she was simultaneously like mainstream famous, but also deeply beloved by like marginalized communities like the Black community. I mean, appearing in Remember the Titans is both a huge mainstream hit, but like a huge cultural thing for Black folks. Being in Bring It On All or Nothing with Solange Knowles and Rihanna, that's a huge like mainstream hit, but it's also very culturally tied to the Black community. So she was one of the few people that was able to straddle both lines. And I think it's brought me to this point of where I'm thinking back on my childhood, and I'm thinking back on the 2000s, and I'm looking at all the stars that were there, making sure my childhood was amazing. And most of them are either materially just different people like Britney Spears or Amanda Bynes, or the rest are gone. They've passed away from different ailments, from different addictions, different issues. And it just really puts, I think, audiences in this difficult spot where we get to look back on these memories so fondly, and they were powered by and controlled by an industry that treated these people creating these memories for us so incredibly terribly that, again, they're either materially different people or they no longer are here. And I think with Hayden in particular, it's just a rough struggle because she was one of the few people who was so open and so vulnerable about her struggles. Mm-hmm. And it left me in a place feeling like, well, if she was so open and she was so vulnerable with us and asking for help, and she still cannot be helped, who ultimately can be helped and who can be saved? And I think it's just been a very difficult week for me personally, but a lot of my friends as well. It's just like trying to encapsulate this into one solid feeling. It's mm-hmm. just difficult.
0: Mm-hmm. Well, on top of the news of her death, there is a controversy making headlines. Jay, can you quickly tell us what the story is there?
1: So let me also say I really greatly admired Hayden as well and was heartbroken that she passed. And Hayden was for many years a spokesperson for Neutrogena and basically the face of that brand for about 10 years, I think. But more recently in her memoir and in an interview with the podcaster Jay Shetty, Hayden talked about how Neutrogena ultimately stopped working with her because she spoke out about her struggles with mental health and specifically around postpartum depression. Mm-hmm. And Neutrogena apparently frowned upon this and even saw it as going against the morality clause in her contract. And since the news of her passing, this really awful decision from Neutrogena has gotten a lot of attention online and sparked widespread calls for a boycott against the brand, enough that it's made their stock price plummet. And I think they're well-deservedly feeling the backlash for how they treated her.
0: Yes. Let's actually hear a bit of that interview now.
4: Neutrogena was a huge part of my life. I had the morals clauses. They caught absolutely everything and of all the things that they would fire me over. This was the last thing that I thought they would ever fire me over. And when I actually went out on to stage, it was live with Kelly and Michael, I had no intention of or plan to talk about postpartum depression. It just came up and I was just being honest. And never for a second did I think that anyone or cared that anyone would have a bad reaction to it. It was my truth. And so when I got that call that Neutrogena wanted to fire me over that, and my representative at the time said, that's illegal. You can't do that. And even though, you know, she saved the day that year, I knew that that was going to be it.
0: So that is Hayden Panettiere on Jay Shetty's podcast On Purpose. As a mom, I'm just devastated to hear that a company could consider postpartum depression immoral, that she could be fired over that. Neutrogena did eventually release a statement in response to this backlash. They said in part, quote, "We are proud to have partnered with her and understand that we made her feel unsupported during a very difficult time. This is not what Neutrogena stands for or who we want to be." They also offered to make an investment in a women's community health partner and explained that they didn't respond earlier out of respect for her grieving family. Rihanna, what do you make of Neutrogena's response there?
2: I think it's funny. We start the show with a story about controlling the narrative, and we end with one is about that as well. Mm. I think Neutrogena is trying to get ahead of any criticism with this statement. It's not a good look for them. And as I feel like I'm part of like a micro generation who knows Hayden Panettiere through, you know, the Scream franchise and also the Neutrogena commercials. Like, that is a big point for people of my age, is watching her market Neutrogena products. So mm-hmm. the fact that this is a issue and the fact that Neutrogena commented on it is a big deal. And I'm curious to see how this plays out over time with this boycott that people are instating on Neutrogena products.
0: Well, Pablo, as we close, I want to ask you about Hayden's legacy and what part of it you'll really cherish the most.
3: I mean, I think I'll cherish everything. Hayden, again, is this person that gave us such different offerings throughout her life. There's feel good, heartwarming movies. There's horror movies. If you're a Scream fan, there are Disney movies like Ice Princess, which also features the passed away starlet, Michelle Trachtenberg. She gave something for everyone. And I think her legacy will be this beloved figure that ultimately we saw slip through the cracks. And ultimately, I think her passing is maybe be the groundworks for a big reflection point on society and how we handle people who have mental health issues, addiction struggles, and how we talk about them and how we have conversations around them and their struggles. And ultimately, what I hope is that Hayden's daughter is dealing with this okay and has the support and care that she needs. And also that if there is anything that has happened in the lead up to her passing that has transpired, I hope that anyone involved in it will be brought to justice. And also that her family is grieving in a way that fits best for them. Because not only are they dealing with the loss of Hayden, but they also lost their son 3 years ago, which also contributed to her own grief. So ultimately, Hayden's legacy will be this starlet that we lost way too soon that we all watch slip through the cracks in front of our eyes.
0: So much to think about there, and such a lovely way to leave that conversation. But before we go, I would love to get a recommendation from each of you, something to watch, read, or listen to. Pablo, let's start with you.
3: Yeah, so actually yesterday, Cleo Soul surprise released a brand new album. I see you, Jay.
0: Yeah,
3: Cleo
0: Soul's
3: brand new album, Gentle Woman, just came out yesterday. It's been the one thing I've been listening to, the one thing I'm excited for this entire weekend. Cleo Soul has been an amazing artist over the past 5 to 6 years that has just released some of the best R&B, not in the UK or the US, just entirely across the genre. It's always sweet. It's always supple. And I love her obsession with her children and mother life and just giving us music that we can like love and enjoy and sit on for forever.
0: Love it. Rihanna, 30 seconds to you.
2: Yeah, so now that we've already talked about End of Oak Street, I will recommend the second best movie I watched in recent days. It is a film called Barrio Triste. It's directed by Stills, who is Bad Bunny's creative director. And the music is done by Arca. It is executive produced by Harmony Korine, three people that are squarely in my interests. And it is about a group of kids in the outskirts of Medellin, Colombia, who see a bright light in the sky and are kind of living this lawless lifestyle in the hills outside of Medellin in their own barrio. It is an alien movie, which I think people bury the lead on. And the team behind it is incredible. Great flick, made me cry. Highly recommend.
0: Love that. Jay, last word to you.
1: So one of a few things I learned about Hayden Panettiere this week that made me love her even more is she was actually also a fan on one of my favorite underground hip hop artists, Open Mike Eagle. And Open Mike Eagle has a new album he just dropped with the producer Kenny Siegel named Doomed. This really thoughtful, funny, vulnerable, introspective, dope album of just great grown-up hip hop.
0: Perfect. Well, we got to leave it there. Thanks again to all of you for joining me. Pablo the Don is a culture critic and part of the Those Wrestling Girls podcast. Rihanna Cruz is a freelance music journalist and senior producer of the Switched on Pop podcast. And Jay Smooth is a veteran hip hop broadcaster and culture critic. And that is it for the show today. I'm Emil Niazi, sitting in for Elamin Abdel Mahmoud. 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I will see you on Monday. Thanks for listening.

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9: Where to find critical hope in hard times? 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Coming up on Ideas.
10: From CBC News, The World This Hour, I'm Albert Delatala. We're learning more about what's going on in those crucial trade talks in Washington. Two industry sources say they've been told 10% sectoral tariffs on softwood lumber would be eliminated, but existing countervailing and anti-dumping duties would remain. But at the same time, Kate McKenna, has learned a senior Trump administration official is pushing back, arguing the deal emerging is too good for Canada.
11: Four sources with knowledge of the trade talks say one of Trump's top lieutenants believes Canada is getting too good of a deal and is working behind the scenes to make negotiations tougher. Secretary of Commerce Howard Lutnick has been a big voice in the Trump administration for his support of protectionist policies, including many will remember telling a Toronto audience last year that he wants to use tariffs to drain auto assembly from Canada. So sources say he's not happy with the deal that Canada is getting, especially on auto, because those tariffs are expected to be lowered in the final deal. Sources also say that after he got involved in negotiations on Monday, he has sought to make it harder for Canada to get the best possible terms in finalizing the deal. And of course, you contrast that to the public language used by Donald Trump and U.S. Trade Representative Jamieson Greer, both of whom have said that it's a good deal for both countries. Still hunkered down at the U.S. Trade Representative's office. We'll be watching it.
10: Kate McKenna in Washington. Conservative leader Pierre Poilievre is urging Prime Minister Mark Carney not to accept a bad trade deal with the U.S. He says accepting any American tariffs would threaten Canadian jobs.
12: We might see a large sucking sound of Canadian jobs moving south of the border. We cannot accept the deindustrialization of our economy.
10: Canada and U.S. negotiators are working to finalize the agreement ahead of a midnight deadline. If there is no deal, the U.S. has said it will impose another set of tariffs on Canadian goods and services. There have been some reports that in exchange for lower tariffs on steel, aluminum, and autos, Ottawa would open up U.S. access to Canada's dairy market. New research shows year-round shipping is possible out of Canada's only deep-water Arctic port. Freighter ships hardened against sea ice could travel to the port of Churchill for a greater chunk of the year as climate change increases the number of ice-free days. Karen Pauls has more.
13: It's telling us that Churchill could be a year-round port right now.
14: Manitoba Premier Wab Kanew releasing reports commissioned by his government and the Arctic Gateway Group, which owns the Port of Churchill.
13: What that means is a longer shipping season, more economic opportunity.
14: The port is currently open for shipping about 4 months of the year. For longtime Churchill resident Joe Stover, it's all good news.
15: Of course, it's tempered with just making sure that it's done right and doing right by the environment, but also finding that balance with productivity, progress, and employment and prosperity for folks that live in Churchill.
14: The port is gearing up to make its pitch at an international investment summit in Toronto next month. Karen Pauls, CBC News, Winnipeg.
10: Ukrainian President Volodymyr Zelensky is accusing Moscow of using terrorist tactics in its attacks on his country. He says a daytime Russian drone assault on a shopping center in central Ukraine killed at least 14 people. More than 100 were injured. Zelensky says a second drone hit the site half an hour later after the initial attack, targeting emergency workers. TikTok and the U.S. government, the U.S. Justice Department, have reached a $400 million U.S. settlement in a case over children's privacy. The complaint was filed against TikTok and its parent company, ByteDance, in 2024. It alleged the app knowingly allowed children to create accounts and unlawfully collected their data. The Justice Department says TikTok has worked to make stronger safeguards for younger users and increased parental oversight. And that is your World This Hour. For CBC News, I'm Albert Delatala.
16: This is your weather update. I'm Sarah Blackmore. Tonight, there is a chance of frost in some areas inland on the island around Grand Falls, Windsor, and the interior, and in Labrador City and Wabush, where the low could be 3 degrees. Generally, though, on Saturday, it's going to be a sunny day across the province with temperatures in the mid to high teens in Labrador and in the mid-20s on the island. Chance of cloud cover on the Avalon tomorrow, and there will still be some lingering showers on the north coast of Labrador, but otherwise, a sunny, warm weekend.
17: These are hard times for hope.
18: And hard times need hope, says scholar Kari Grain. Not whimsical hope, but critical hope. Welcome to Ideas. I'm Nala Ayed.
17: People often associate cynicism with cognitive intelligence and high levels of trust or hopefulness with a lack of discernment. But research has found the opposite to be true. In fact, cynics do less well on cognitive tests and have a more difficult time spotting cheaters and liars than their more trusting counterparts.
18: Grain is a professor at the University of British Columbia in the Faculty of Education, where she leads the master's program in adult learning and global change program. She delivered the University of Prince Edward Island's 2025 Shannon K. Murray Lecture on Hope and the Academy. Grain explores how hope can come from three areas: teachers, critical thinking, and biomimicry, the practice of observing how nature functions in order to address human problems.
17: Thank you so much for having me. So last week, I brought a question to my class of graduate education students at the University of British Columbia. I said to them, I just need to check my assumptions on something. Everyone I've been speaking to at universities and colleges seems to be grappling with this significant sense of despair and hopelessness right now. But I said to them, do you also feel this? Do you also feel that this is a time where there is less hope? And I could barely get through the end of that question before they had widened their eyes and leaned in and nodded vigorously. And some even laughed aloud at the obvious nature of that question and its answer. They unanimously and emphatically agreed that these are hard times for hope. I have observed that hope tends to be a topic of great interest when there is an interruption in its flow. When the reservoirs of hope have dwindled or run dry, when it feels subversive, tiresome, or even impossible to have hope given the circumstances. We are, as many might attest, in such a moment. On the global stage, we are living through an era of blatant impunity, an undermining of democracy, rampant political polarization and censorship, and perhaps most urgently, a climate crisis that keeps taking a back seat in both politics and priority to other urgent unfolding socio-political crises. The late poet activist Andrea Gibson wrote that when the truth isn't hopeful, the telling of it is. But hopeful truths exist too. Babies still giggle at the sloppy surprise of a dog's tongue across their cheek. On British Columbia's west coast, this year has seen a surge in sockeye salmon returning to the Fraser River. Somewhere here in Charlottetown, a stranger gives up their seat on the bus for a person who needs it. Sunlight on a dewy spider web still looks like diamonds dangling on a wire. If we are paying attention, we can bear witness to moments of dazzling beauty, to all sorts of good news stories that don't make headlines, and to joyful demonstrations of care that form the bedrock of community. Now, despite these vibrant moments that sustain us in daily life, the existential, environmental, and political threats that we face currently are profoundly challenging to navigate. In so many ways, thousands of university staff, faculty, and students are facing interruptions and blockages of their life's work. This moment in time truly represents a damming of the flow and direction that higher education has long been working to sustain. And I am here to suggest that we are not meant to navigate these turbulent waters alone, that every single person at any stage of life can benefit from a teacher who can help them navigate this era characterized by an interruption of hope. But who and what can be a teacher? For this annual lecture on hope and the academy here at UPEI, I'd like to explore three key ideas with you. First, the sacred societal role of the teacher in times of crisis, interruption, and uncertainty. Why do we need teachers at all stages of life, even beyond our school-aged years? I suggest that teachers, the sacred kind, help us navigate our ever-changing relationship to hope. And second, we will dip our toe into the water of critical hope and examine some common critiques and strengths of hope for cultivating change. And finally, I'll invite us to reflect on water as teacher. In the path of lifelong learning, as some of us move beyond our years as students in schools and universities, where teachers are gifted to us in daily life, is it possible that water can be the teacher that we need? Biomimicry is the practice of observing designs and processes in nature in order to address human problems. For example, the invention of Velcro was inspired by the natural design of sticky burrs and seeds that attach to your clothes. In architecture, honeycombs are known as particularly strong structures, so they've been used as inspiration in countless buildings. We know that biomimicry can help to solve some straightforward challenges in art and design. So in this era that many are describing as a polycrisis, what can water and its behaviors teach us about hope in times of challenge and interruption? So let's consider the role of the teacher. There is a prompt that I give my education students when we begin our exploration of what makes an exceptional teacher. I say, tell me about a teacher who changed your life. It's an exercise in reflection, a practice of meaning-making through the art of storytelling. Why and when do teachers matter? And I do not mean teacher only in the vocational sense, as in a person who bravely and consistently educates the children and young adults of society. I do not just speak of the teacher as an assigned individual who conveys the curriculum, but a teacher who becomes transformative. That type of teacher is sacred, and not just individually, but to the functioning of a healthy society. The beloved Black feminist educator Bell Hooks wrote that,

Mrs. Knox. She found me tucked in the corner of the library one day, reading Emily Dickinson poetry with a light in my eye. Dickinson wrote, "Hope is the thing with feathers that perches in the soul. It sings the tune without the words and never stops at all." The following week, Mrs. Knox gave me a small green pot of soil with little white snowdrops peeking out. She said, "Snowdrops are the first flowers to poke through the soil after a long winter. These flowers are nature's version of hope." Mrs. Knox saw nature not just for the material reality it grows around us, but how it represents the passage of time and the metaphors that it offers for our existence. Snowdrops are not just flowers, they are radical trailblazers. They are the friend who joyfully stampedes into a chilly ocean before everybody else does. They are the indication everybody was waiting for that the hardest part is over and spring is on her way. Maybe you too have had a teacher who taught you about finding hope in nature. I also had a music teacher named Mr. Schnellert, who on his first day at our high school walked in, sat down at his keyboard, and launched into Queen's Bohemian Rhapsody. He sang the entire song for us as a one-man band, and he went for the high notes with skill and a wrinkled forehead. It quickly became clear that our new music teacher loved music. In the years that followed, he unabashedly shared his enthusiasm and passion with us. He taught me that when the responsibilities and challenges of life become too heavy, I can turn to the arts for joy and healing. Now leave that band room, walk down the long hall, and across from the library resided my English teacher, Mr. Brooks. I had never before witnessed a teacher so skillfully engage the students that other adults had written off as bad apples. In Mr. Brooks's English class, everyone was valued, and he held every learner to high standards. The kids who usually skipped class to hang out in the smoke pit eagerly attended Mr. Brooks's class and even showed excitement to be there. Maybe you too have had a teacher who saw the best in everybody or who held you accountable to your highest potential. Now, exceptional teachers aren't just in classrooms, of course. In college, I had a volleyball coach named Steve. During one particularly intense championship game, I was failing miserably. The other team had figured out that all they needed to do was dump the ball into this one spot that I was responsible for. And I was repeatedly surprised and unable to get it. We were losing the game because of it. Now, many coaches would have pulled me, and I wish that he would. It probably would have been the right move. But Steve pointed at me and leaned in, and he tilted his head sideways, and he said quietly to me, "You know how to fix this. Stand on that attack line, stay low, and get under it. They will do it again." Despite my embarrassment and shame, I did what he said. And when the ball came, I had adapted, and I was able to dig it up every time after that. I'm sorry to report that we still lost that match, and the gold medal for that matter. But he taught me that when you screw up, you stay the course. You keep showing up and you get better. Maybe you too have had a teacher who believed in your potential even when you didn't. Now, in my own students' accounts of teachers who have changed their life, interestingly, there's no unifying characteristic or trait, but it makes sense because different people need something unique depending on their identity, on their stage of life, and what they're going through. But the through line, the common thread of a teacher who transforms, is that they help to nurture our relationship to hope. Maybe it's through accountability or tough love, generosity or fierce persistence, but no matter the form it takes, an exceptional teacher sparks a hopefulness in ourselves or the world around us. Now, although I have described for you some recognizable types of teachers, the humankind, we may also find less recognizable teachers in nature, and particularly in water. This is the kind of teacher that biomimicry invites us to learn from,

0: And it is the kind of teacher that cultures around the world have been learning from for time immemorial. Water carries with it profound wisdom on how to respond to interruptions and crisis. And it may offer us insights on how to keep the flow of hope alive. So let's first explore hope as a concept. Hope is a topic that has been researched and written about across many disciplines. And there are some common and sometimes justified critiques that hope attracts. For example, hope is often imagined as a soft, even naive concept, or uncritical optimism that glosses over structural inequities or ignores negative projected outcomes. At its very worst, naive forms of hope can lure people away from the urgent work of change. Stanford neuroscientist Jamil Zaki has identified in his research that people often associate cynicism with cognitive intelligence and high levels of trust or hopefulness with a lack of discernment. But his research has found the opposite to be true. In fact, cynics do less well on cognitive tests and have a more difficult time spotting cheaters and liars than their more trusting counterparts. Since the publication of my book, Critical Hope, I've had the daunting joy of touring to university campuses and conferences across North America to speak on these topics. Some audiences, if they're unfamiliar with Critical Hope, anticipate a motivational speech. They are often surprised when instead I begin by naming sobering realities of the polycrisis: global systemic injustices, intergenerational trauma, a growing inability to dialogue across difference, the consequences of climate breakdown, the rise of artificial intelligence, all of these wicked problems that are interwoven to create the socio-political landscape in which learning takes place. One of the central misunderstandings I encounter in discussions about hope is that it is somehow intrinsically good. I don't believe that to be necessarily true, because hope alone, without being critical, can sometimes be dangerous. It can be dangerous if it is passive, if it is merely for the sake of feeling good. That would be something akin to toxic positivity. If it avoids difficult knowledge and discomfort, and if it's based on false information or oversimplified solutions. These types of hope can be dangerous because they can stymie that urgent work of change. But hope can also be a lifeline. My mom was diagnosed with lung cancer about 2 years ago. Before her treatment started, I went to visit her in Parksville on Vancouver Island, and I wanted to talk to her about some of the possible outcomes of this diagnosis. Something you need to know about my mom is that for my whole life, she has been this beacon of hopefulness at any cost. She finds silver linings in everything, and she likes to focus on the joyful things in life rather than wasting her time and energy on unpleasant things. So we went for this walk, this beach walk together, and I remember sort of chasing her down the beach and trying to talk to her about her fears and about the potential for her treatment to go poorly. I wanted her to feel like there was space to not be hopeful for once. And at some point, I caught up to her. She turned around and she looked me square in the eyes. And she said, "Kari, I have been working with the sick and the elderly my entire life. And I know based on watching the health outcomes of so many of my patients that my best chance at getting well is to be hopeful. I do not have time or energy for your negativity." Her hopefulness, to my surprise, was never naive. It was fiercely pragmatic. And I'm still reflecting on all the ways that hope can be a vital lifeline, in fact, a survival skill for people in crisis. Now, hope, as it turns out, is quite complex. To study hope is not to believe in its unqualified goodness. Rather, I study it because I'm fascinated by its contradictions, how my own relationship to hope has shifted over time across social contexts, and by the way it materializes unevenly, even unpredictably, in many different spaces. So consider how some individuals with abundant structural privilege can feel utterly bereft of hope, while others who face persistent marginalization or economic precarity may possess an unshakable reservoir of it, Now, the reverse can also be true. I have seen wealthy upper middle class circles embrace the language of manifestation, this belief that visualizing your desires and affirming them daily will magically bring them into being. Now, such ideas are seductive, but they tend to flourish in contexts where social and economic capital already do much of the heavy lifting. Meanwhile, people living through war or working multiple jobs just to buy groceries and pay rent know too well that manifestation without structural change is an empty promise. This is, of course, to say that hope is not a monolith. It is deeply human, highly contextual, and it is consistently intertwined with other emotions and systemic realities. Nothing teaches us more about its contours, its presence, its absence, and its fragility than life itself. A cancer diagnosis, the rush of falling in love, or the pain of unrequited love, the birth of a child, the loss of a home or a homeland, a walk by the Pacific or Atlantic Ocean at sunset, the fraying of democracy. More than any research or framework can do, each lived experience teaches us something different about hope, its necessity, its limits, and the ways it can catalyze transformation. So what distinguishes critical hope from hope alone? The term critical hope was coined by the late Brazilian activist educator Paulo Freire. He talked about critical hope as much more than just hope on its own. For hope to be critical, it needs to be action-oriented. It needs to engage with politicity or this characteristic of being political. It recognizes historical concreteness or the way that decisions made in one era have direct material consequences for the next. He believed in ontological incompleteness, or this notion that every person as a learner is perpetually in the process of becoming. Dr. Cornel West has also written extensively on critical approaches to hope, though he doesn't actually use the term critical hope. But in his book called Race Matters, Dr. West writes that for as long as hope remains and meaning is preserved, the possibility of overcoming oppression stays alive. So critical hope is intimately entangled with ideas around social justice. In my book, building on Freire and Cornel West and others, I define critical hope metaphorically as a dance, a heated entanglement between the critical awareness of the problems at hand and the spark of spirit that sometimes, in contradiction to our own experiences and sensibilities, insists on hope. Not naive hope that things will just get better, but an abiding wisdom that change cannot be created without a foundational starting point of hope. My most significant epiphany in the writing of that book was the realization that I had been sold a lie. I'd been told that anger and grief were somehow oppositional to hope. In reality, any major social movement that has been transformative has involved hope working together arm in arm with emotions like anger or grief. The civil rights activist poet Audre Lorde wrote extensively on the uses of anger, and she said, anger is loaded with information and energy. Now, these conflicting emotions are not opponents at all. They are collaborators and co-conspirators in the pursuit of change. A transformative teacher, the sacred kind, instinctively knows much of this about hope and shares it in their teachings. In the field of adult education, we have a term called lifelong learning. And although its meaning is quite self-evident, it denotes the continuous pursuit of education and skills for personal, social, or professional knowledge. When Freire talks about ontological incompleteness, he would likely say that even adults who are well-established in their careers and their personhood are still in the process of becoming right up until the moment they die. If we look at the phases and stages of a typical lifelong learner in Canada, where a person is likely to be surrounded by all sorts of teachers from early childhood through to early adulthood, what happens when an adult is no longer in formal education? When teachers, at least in the vocational sense, are no longer gifted as part and parcel of the formal learning experience. Even in adulthood, the lifelong quest for that sacred transformative teacher continues. In fact, arguably, it becomes even more important, as adulthood and its many experiences can prompt a more complicated and tension-laden relationship with hope. Adults can and do find incredible teachers in peers and faith communities and work colleagues in their own children or family members, and even in subversive encounters with people with whom they don't agree. Some of my greatest teachings have come from contexts of conflict and the people who represented a viewpoint I didn't like, and therefore who pushed me to think deeply about my own values and commitments. But if we think about the role of a teacher, that transformative kind, as truly sacred and as an arbiter of our connection to hope, then each individual can benefit from finding that teacher at every stage of a lifelong learning journey. Last winter, I found myself in a position where I needed that kind of sacred teacher. In every aspect of my life, I faced roadblocks and interruptions in the flow of where I wanted my path to lead. I was pregnant with twins and miscarried them several weeks apart. Shortly after that, I lost out on a dream job that I had been a finalist for. An election had happened in our closest neighboring country, the consequences of which have been devastating to so many friends and colleagues. And in that same chaotic span of months, I received numerous invitations to visit the U.S., to speak to their audiences about critical hope. This is the origin of my theory that hope is a hot topic when there is an interruption in its flow, when its well is running dry. In several cases, I was asked to visit exhausted staff and faculty who were leading diversity, equity, and inclusion initiatives, and who were facing long lists of words that they had to eliminate or scrub from their website. Gender, climate justice, anti-racism, white privilege. A dear friend who led an interfaith center at a Florida university woke up one day to the complete elimination of his entire interfaith unit. No more funding, no more staff to do the vital work of facilitating difficult dialogues on campus, and no more interfaith events that were vital to that campus's ability to navigate religious polarization. I spoke with racialized support staff and students who felt afraid for their personal safety due to ICE raids. I spoke with professors who were feeling too depressed to teach their climate justice courses because of the growing restrictions on what they could say in their classrooms and the looming warnings from scientists, which are being ignored by people in power. And while this is undoubtedly a dangerous moment for our friends and colleagues in American higher education, we are not exempt from similar shifts in Canadian higher ed. Currently in Canadian universities, community engagement offices are particularly vulnerable to cuts and closures. Simon Fraser University abruptly closed the Van City Office of Community Engagement, ending decades-long relationships with marginalized communities in Vancouver's downtown east side. The University of British Columbia closed its Knowledge Exchange Unit, which was leading essential knowledge mobilization initiatives and ensuring ethical engagement at the interface between university and the communities being researched. Such cuts have sent ripples of worry across Canadian universities and colleges that similar closures could be on their way. So last winter, in this moment that represented for me both personal and societal interruptions of the things I cared about, I questioned, who was I to show up and speak to these audiences about hope when my own relationship with hope was so strained and distant, when grief and bitterness were more intimate companions to me than hope? I found myself on that quest for a teacher to help me navigate the strained relationship that I had with hope. I needed a muse, a mentor, a sacred teacher. It was clear I needed to look beyond human teachers and into the realm of nature.
1: What can nature teach us about hope? The late Rachel Carson, celebrated American marine biologist, writer, and conservationist, talked about the impact of nature on humanity. In her book, The Silent Spring, which helped launch the modern environmental movement, she wrote, Those who contemplate the beauty of the earth find reserves of strength that will endure as long as life lasts. And in keeping with the lecture's emphasis on the importance of community, Carson also noted, in nature, nothing exists alone. You're listening to CBC Ideas. I'm Nala Ayed. UBC's Kari Grain delivered the 2025 lecture on Hope and the Academy at the University of Prince Edward Island, Where to Find Critical Hope in Hard Times.
0: So as I often do when I'm feeling overwhelmed, I went for a walk with my dog in the wet, mossy woods near Vancouver, and I found that teacher. It was water. We can learn a lot from how water responds when it is interrupted. Water is an expert at finding the invitations, finding the ways around barriers, or finding the places where it can grow deep or gain strength or nourish others. When I began to think about water as my teacher, I realized it doesn't only flow, it responds. Water teaches us how to move through interruption and crisis, how to stay active when the path ahead seems to disappear. There are four particular behaviors that reveal its quiet genius. These are ways of being that might guide us too in our personal and collective work. Before I share those, I have a caveat of sorts. I'm aware that this is an extended and perhaps romanticized metaphor about water. I'm aware there are counterfactuals available, and I've heard a lot of them, trust me, and that like hope, water isn't always good. There are all types of water events and behaviors in a warming climate that threaten the most vulnerable global communities. Droughts, rising ocean levels, floods, and hurricanes growing in their ferocity each year. Water, like hope, can be dangerous when the nefarious aspects of human nature co-opt or exploit its gifts. But allow me to share four teachings of water in a way that casts a light of generosity on its behaviors, in a way that offers an affirmative vision for the future and possible strategies for responding to the dams and crises we face. The first teaching is that water finds another path. When water meets an obstacle, it doesn't become immobilized or turn back in defeat. It explores, it widens, splits, seeks out new terrain until it discovers a way through. And very often, the stream that splits into smaller waterways finds a way back to itself again downstream. It is endlessly adaptive, not because it wants to be, but because it has to be. The current simply insists on finding a way forward. In higher education, this might look like a scholar whose program is defunded, finding new partners outside the institution. It might be students organizing potlucks or social media campaigns when their official communication channels are closed. A discontinued program might create smaller offshoot initiatives that keep conversations going. When systems or structures block the flow, the river reminds us there is always another route. It may be smaller, it may be slower, but it keeps moving. What else does water do when its flow is interrupted? It pools in deep places and goes underground. When it cannot move forward, water gathers. It keeps expanding quietly in depth rather than breadth. From above, that pooling can look like stillness, but below the surface, as it builds in volume, life and the potential for movement is gathering strength. These subterranean water sources form systems of nourishment and resistance that sustain life in ways that cannot always be measured or seen from above. This is the work of grassroots movements, of scholars and students gathering off the record, of care networks that sustain communities when formal structures collapse. It's the stubborn insistence on survival and subversion. It is raucous gatherings of musician activists and music lovers, of artists and art lovers. In my travels across campuses, I've seen this invisible hydrology at work in communities of practice that meet in kitchens, in online chat threads, in borrowed spaces, all quietly and joyfully keeping hope alive. As funding cuts and ideological attacks disrupt the visible flow of community engagement work, communities are deepening in thought, in solidarity, and in courage. They are asking harder questions, building stronger networks, and preparing the ground for when the barriers eventually break. I have also observed some universities doing the opposite of this deepening. In a recent piece in the National Post, journalist Joseph Breen exposed the mechanisms by which universities facing financial crisis are hiring consulting firms to help them corporatize and restructure the university. According to Breen, they do this by concentrating power at the top and by guiding universities to cut the very staff and programs that arguably comprise their core mission. These consulting firms are building universities into loftier ivory towers. But what can leaders learn if, in times of crisis, instead of taking guidance from consultants, they take their teachings from water? What could public universities look like if, in this moment of interruption and crisis, rather than sending resources upward in centralized towers, they pool in deep places? What if we mimic this behavior of water and build stronger networks at the poorest peripheries, with and within the communities that public universities are meant to serve? This teaching of water reminds us that when we cannot yet change the world or push our way through the obstacles we face, we can still deepen our commitments to one another and the communities we care about. As a side note, last week I spoke with a student of hydrogeology about these metaphors because I was curious if they were accurate through the lens of biomimicry and from a scientific perspective. He noted that this underground metaphor was the only one that wasn't quite right. Not because water doesn't go underground, but because, he said, water is always underground. Even if you see it above ground, most water lives underground or spends the majority of its time there. I smiled at him and I said, now that is poetry. Maybe this teaching of water isn't just that water can move underground when it needs to, but that even in good times, so much of the important work of education and social movements happens out of sight, in the in-between places of community, art, deep reflection, and activism. Sometimes the most powerful learning happens in those underground streams where good trouble is given a life force. The third behavior of water that we can learn from is its capacity to persist. Water keeps showing up. There is an unattributed quote that says, "Rivers carve stone not by force, but by showing up day after day until the earth remembers." I'll say it one more time. Rivers carve stone not by force, but by showing up day after day until the earth remembers. There's a lesson here on the power of showing up. If you look at the layers that are carved on canyon walls, sometimes you can see entire eras of water's presence etched into that stone. This is the essence of what I call relentless incrementalism. The idea that small acts repeated with care by a critical mass can change the shape of things. Once in a great while, revolutions do happen. Radical change is sometimes achieved in a relatively short period of time. Now, these swift transformations are often perceived to be induced overnight, solely by charismatic public figures or key current events. Often, one name and one key moment come to personify a movement. But many names are forgotten too. Countless moments of small committed action, iterative progress, and continuous renewal don't necessarily live on in grand narratives of change. But such collective movements of people and communities over time create the conditions for radical transformation. The people who keep showing up day after day may not often see the impact of their presence, but in the long term, with enough people doing the work of relentless incrementalism, entire systems and landscapes can be quietly changed. This is the wisdom of water. The fourth behavior of water has been inspired by the teachings of several Indigenous scholars that I've read and Indigenous knowledge keepers who I've met. I cite them here, but I also encourage you to read them for yourself. The teaching is this. Water eventually converges as part of a larger watershed. After the interruptions and diversions, after the splitting and submerging, water converges and finds its way home. Across the vast arterial network of a watershed, streams and tributaries, each with their own histories, their own detours, return to one another in a common body of water. They converge in estuaries, in deltas, in the open embrace of the sea. Convergence is not an accident. It is the inevitable rhythm of relationship. In their book, Downstream, Reimagining Water, Elder Dr. Dorothy Christian and Rita Wong offer an invitation that continues to move through me, to reimagine ourselves beyond our skins as living parts of a larger watershed, both literally and metaphorically. Each of us is fluid with our relational connections to something vaster than ourselves and our own bodies. This fourth teaching of water, as it relates to my own relationship to hope, is this: that somewhere beyond the turbulence of our current moment, beyond closures and cutbacks, these crises, we will find one another again. Convergence is the future that persistence and presence makes possible. I think of the community engagement offices that have been shuttered across Canadian universities, and of the interfaith centers, inclusion offices, and climate action initiatives that have abruptly disappeared from American campuses. I think of the irreplaceable relationships that they nurtured and the absolute necessity of their work. The teaching of convergence tells us that this work, this collaboration, this community will flow again and gather in places of convergence. The late Arapaho scholar, Dr. Michael Marker, described such watery meeting places as alluvial floodplains, fertile zones of gathering where many currents meet. In these floodplains and deltas, he wrote, the most fertile soils in the world are formed. It is a beautiful and complicated metaphor. Convergence zones are rarely comprised of clear water, and they are rarely calm. Convergence zones where waters meet are murky, silted, and dynamic. But it is here, in that generative muddiness, that new knowledge takes root. Dr. Marker saw this as a process of decolonial convergence and mixing, often turbulent, but always resulting in a richness of understanding and interconnection. This teaching distills the gift of education and mentorship. It moves like river water, carrying the silt and molecules of hundreds of upstream creeks, fed by innumerable ponds, lakes, and glaciers that we may never lay eyes upon, and whose watery edges we may never touch. What we see as one river is a convergence of many. Each of these four behaviors of water teaches us something different about the navigation of hope in hard times. Hope is not a single feeling or a fixed destination. It is a practice of adaptation, of depth, of underground nourishment, of persistence, and ultimately of finding one another again, even in turbulence, even in the mud and the muck. The framework of critical hope reminds us that hope can never be disentangled from the complex relationships and unequal societal structures that influence one's ability to imagine and manifest hopeful outcomes. And so, when our relationship to hope is strained, and we feel damned by policy or politics or grief, we can return to water as our teacher and ask, what teaching of water is most helpful in this moment? What teaching of water will help me navigate this crisis? In times like these, it can feel almost impossible to keep believing that small committed actions matter. And yet, teachers, that sacred kind, know better. I have shared with you the lessons of sacred teachers, both the humankind and the water kind, and they offer us lessons to take forward in hard times. Presence and persistence can carve landscapes. Good trouble is always pooling in deep places. And hope, paired with action and walking arm in arm with anger or grief or raucous joy, can be a fiercely pragmatic force for change.
2: Mm-hmm.
1: After Professor Kari Grain's lecture, there was a question and answer session with the audience.
2: Thank you for that. I felt hopeful the entire time.
0: Great.
2: And I mean that in a really genuine way. But I'm thinking about, like, at one point before you started these sort of four elements, you said, you know, it's clear that water is also a threat, right? You talk about hurricanes, floods, and so forth. But I also think about, as you were talking, threats to water, right? Which is so often about what humans are doing to water and water sources. And I think about data centers and AI and all that kind of stuff, right? And so it's not really a question, but I wonder if you have some reflections on how we hang on to this critical hope and water as a teacher or whatever our teachers are that are also under threat.
0: Yeah. You asked if I have any reflections on it. I think my mind is running off in a thousand directions. But one of the things I'm thinking of is my friend, Dr. Rebecca Williams in Michigan, who she was the person I was referencing who felt so down about teaching her sustainability courses because of the realities that are being faced. And she contacted me because she read Critical Hope. And she said, hey, I decided to enact a practice of critical hope in my teaching. And I'm doing research on how my students respond to it because we're all feeling hopeless in the climate justice community for the reasons you mentioned, the exploitation of water and I think the threats to water. And one of the key things that she did with her students is to hold space for the grief and the frustration and the anger of what humans are doing to the environment, but also to help them create something tangible, something small that is within their realm to actually take action on. So there's interesting research, and I can't remember the author right now, but on the way to cultivate actual hope is often to take action, is to transmute our anger or our frustration into something, into an action. And so it's not always about whether that action has the outcome you're looking for, but often it's just to help someone get out of that space of despair. So yeah, I think there are things that we can do, but it's certainly like part of the reason that despair is so pervasive right now.
3: This is connected to what Dr. Braithwaite just asked. I'm from the Pacific Northwest.
0: Oh,
3: and
0: hey.
3: where there was numerous amounts of water of many kinds when I was younger. Mm-hmm. But I'm wondering if you've, now there's drought in Oregon and BC.
0: Right.
3: I'm wondering if you have begun adapting your water metaphor for the places of the world that are naturally very dry, the desert regions, whether it's high desert of America or the Middle East, and for those places that are now going drought.
0: Yeah, thank you. The seed of this talk happened when I was going down to Davis, California, to UC Davis. And I looked into the watershed of I always like to learn about the watershed of the area I'm going to now, because I'm thinking about this metaphor all the time. And it's very much like arid desert up above, but their watershed is almost entirely these underground aquifers. And so that's where I got the idea of water going underground. Now, again, I've been told by a hydrogeology student that water's always underground, but I think that it is especially true in the case of Davis, California. But I think there's more work to be done on this metaphor. I think there's a less hopeful set of metaphors I could probably come up with around drought and some of the counterfactuals. And I want to shout out to my colleague, Dr. Sam Rocha, who is a philosopher. And I gave him a run through of this talk, and he was the one who told me to say the caveat about the counterfactuals, that there are things that water does that are harmful as well.
4: Thank you, Kari. I really appreciate in the book how you tell stories and then how you bring stories of different spiritual or educational practices together and let them sit uncomfortably, which is one of your principles, I think, of foundations of critical hope. What about when it comes as teachers who have this door to the community open, when it comes to engaging and trying to draw people who disagree into what we see as a larger vision of the world. I'm just wondering, does that begin with kind of just doing something, or is there a part within your framework that is the starting point for helping others see the bigger vision. Or so I think of, like, you know, not everybody will share our understanding of environmental practice.
0: Right.
4: You know, how do we draw people into a bigger sense of mm-hmm. the moment, the crisis, when it comes to hope? Like, how do we help them hope together?
0: Thank you. There's a lot of, I don't know if you know, but there are probably 3 or 4 questions you asked in there. But I think that what you're getting at is, like, what is the starting point for educators? Is that what you're kind of asking?
5: Yes. For,
0: right. I had this really interesting conversation in Baltimore last month with a prof who said, it's getting increasingly difficult to have conversations with my students because they're getting the wrong news. They're literally getting fake news, and they're bringing that opinion as fact. And the question was insightful because he said, you know, I want to acknowledge that there are different ways of knowing the world, that there are different truths that we bring based on our religion or our backgrounds or whatever. But how do we keep ourselves from collapsing that into all knowledge is true? And all knowledge is subjective because, you know, especially through a climate perspective, there's some pretty hard details there that are fairly straightforward. So I think one of the first steps, although this is not within anybody's power here, but is providing true factual information to our students so that the opinions they're bringing are certainly going to be based on evidence. Another thing that I think about when I'm teaching and I have an encounter with a student, or even like in a talk where somebody brings a perspective I might not agree with, I try to remember, I have this visualization I do of kind of like breaking my heart open towards them instead of, because I instantly can feel like defensive or something. And I try to remember, like, the way forward is to sort of break that heart open towards that person so you can really try to create a pathway of communication with them. I know that that's not easy and it's not practical for everybody, but that's a strategy I use to counter my own defensiveness sometimes. Yeah.
6: Thank you, Kerry, for your talk. Very insightful. So what does water tell us about the traditional measure of intelligence?
0: Yes, you know,
6: especially in terms of crisis and uncertainty.
0: For me, there's so much about water, and again, speaking to those in the indigenous scholarship that talks about watersheds and thinking about ourselves in this larger interconnected ecosystem, right? And so I think that a lot of intelligence in maybe traditional Western ways of knowing have focused on the individual. And what water teaches me, I'll speak for myself, what water teaches me about it is this openness to being part of everything and to truly being interconnected. It's not, you know, when Elder Dorothy Christian came to my classroom and taught my students, she had us actually think about the watersheds that we are connected to, literally, and then also metaphorically. So it is that interconnectedness piece that isn't always perceived as a part of intelligence in certain ways of knowing.
7: Hi, Kerry. Thank you for that lecture. It was wonderful. My question is, have you tried connecting this water belief of yours to other nations and mythologies as well? As, you know, like, I come from India, and in India, water is, it's treated as a goddess. Mm-hmm. If you know, a river is treated as a goddess. Mm-hmm. And sometimes the behavior of water is seen as, you know, the god is in rage or stuff like that. Mm-hmm. And it teaches a lot, actually, in the local teachings and cultures. There are a lot of things we connect as such with all the elements on earth, but specifically water is given a lot of importance. So have you ever tried to connect your ideologies or your work with international teachings about water as well?
0: Yeah, that's a great question. I think that for me, this is sort of a nascent exploration. This has been like building on the work in my book, Critical Hope. And I'm hoping that this is the direction I want to move in, because I am aware that cultures around the world, that's why I mentioned cultures around the world, have been seeing water as teacher and land as teacher for time immemorial. I think there's like a lot of richness to explore in that. And that's kind of like my intention is to move forward with that. Yeah, thank you.
1: The 2025 Shannon K. Murray Lecture on Hope in the Academy was delivered by UBC's Kari Grain in Charlottetown. Special thanks to UPEI's Sharon Myers and Anna McDonald. This program was produced by Mary Link. Technical production, Richie Bolger and Sam McNulty. Lisa Ayuso is IDEA's web producer. Our senior producer is Nicola Lukšić. Greg Kelly is the executive producer of IDEA's, and I'm Nala Ayed.
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9: It's been 10 years since the Tragically Hip played their last concert with their friend and bandleader, the late Gord Downie. Rob Baker and Paul Langlois from the band are here to look back on that historic performance and share some stories from that day.
10: From CBC News, The World This Hour, I'm Albert Della Talla. Canada's minister responsible for U.S. trade, Dominic LeBlanc, says there is, quote, more work to do before announcing a trade deal. This as the clock keeps ticking toward the midnight deadline when a range of Canadian goods could face steep new U.S. tariffs. Tom Perry has the latest.
11: Bonjour. Bonjour.
12: Dominic LeBlanc back at it in Washington, D.C. He and a team of Canadian negotiators trying to finalize a deal to stave off a new round of U.S. tariffs and lower existing ones.
13: I only make good deals. Thank you very much.
12: U.S. President Donald Trump sounding positive about a deal. Canadian premiers like the Northwest Territories, R.J. Simpson, waiting to see what's in it.
14: I don't think anybody in Canada really is thrilled about the situation we find ourselves in.
12: The deal is expected to cut tariffs on Canadian steel and aluminum from 50% to 25% and on autos from 25% to 15%. Sources say a 10% tariff on softwood lumber may also be eliminated. Prime Minister Mark Carney has asked provinces to lift their bans on American alcohol as part of Canada's concessions. Tom Perry, CBC News, Ottawa.
10: Year-round shipping from Canada's only deepwater Arctic port is not as costly as previously thought. That's according to new studies released today by the province of Manitoba. They found shrinking sea ice in Hudson Bay means existing icebreakers can be used at the port of Churchill. The port currently operates only about 4 months a year. Manitoba Premier Wab Kanoo says year-round shipping may be possible within the next few years. Police in Edmonton are investigating an attack on an Edmonton temple that has left two people injured. The World Sikh Organization says an intruder entered the Nanaksa Gurdwara during morning prayers. Harman Kandala with the organization says the perpetrator initially attacked a Sikh scripture.
15: While he was trying to be restrained, he ended up attacking several individuals, two of whom have been hospitalized with injuries.
10: The Edmonton police say those injuries are not life-threatening. The suspect is under arrest. Montreal police could start wearing body cameras in the coming months. Police cruisers will also be equipped with cameras and automated license plate readers. Montreal Mayor Soraya Martinez-Ferrada says the changes will cost about $40 million over 5 years, but she says they're worth it.
16: Public safety and public trust must move forward together. These tools can provide a more objective record of police intervention and contribute to greater transparency and accountability.
10: The city will also pass a bylaw protecting municipal employees from threats, which will also include penalties for insulting police officers. An army of BTS fans is converging on Toronto this weekend. The K-pop superstars are back on tour after a long hiatus while the band members completed mandatory military service. Griffin Yeager captures some of the excitement.